0: appeared with his princely magisterial erection. And I was like, look.
1: Sorry, what?
0: You know, you can't possibly compete with that. So it's time to whip it off.
2: Wow. Darren Cape does have a very impressive stash. It was there not other mustache envy that forced you to go before that? Like, what was Darren Cape the best mustache you've ever seen, basically?
0: Well, there was the first lady, I think it was Eisenhower's missus, went to Iguazu Falls, and when she got there, she went, "Oh, poor Niagara." And I was like, "Here, listen, I can't compete with that. What? Who am I kidding? What kind of ridiculous?"
3: No, but I mean, what you are saying is that you had the second best mustache on the planet.
0: Yeah. I mean, no, just there was a new king in town. Game recognized game, Adrian. Game recognized game.
1: I'm sure
3: his hair, I thought, was far more impressive.
1: To talk about his erection on the crappy quiz.
2: Yeah, this is what we do. This is a new highbrow moment for us here. 7 months until November 2021, and I'm sure we'll see it back again. Our next contestant has transformed from an affable gentleman into a dementor in recent weeks. This quiz used to be a fun, safe place for us and our audience to mix a bit of trivia with some lighthearted fun end games. Alas, over the last couple of weeks, this man has turned into the psychopathic uncle who will punch your brains in at Christmas unless you allow him to buy that final dark blue property in Monopoly. Give it up for the beast of Ballyhaunus, Nathan Nate Dog Murphy.
1: I don't know what you're talking about. I'll again refer you to Robert Clark on YouTube, who said, "Fair play to Nathan, taking his loss well." Which I thought was very nice of Robert to say so.
3: God.
0: So that's one of your burner accounts, is it? Nathan Robert Clark Murphy.
1: Listen, Robert, sarcasm doesn't work on the internet, so I'm taking it at your word.
3: Lockdown's been hard on everybody.
2: It certainly has.
1: If this quiz goes the way it should go, which is you ask a question, somebody gives an answer, and it's either correct or it's not, then I will be perfectly satisfied. But if you're going to let Gilroy bully you, and we have to again consider getting on to HR about it,
2: hold on.
1: Well, then it'll be a shambles, and I may get angry once again.
2: Like, I mean, you throw around allegations of bullying. We're the three of us, and I can speak for Jar and Adrian here as well, are now in a place where we almost need to let you win, because our weekend is just going to be ruined.
3: Yeah, and it's like one of those kids' parties where, like, you know, there's like one really good goodie bag and there's one kid who's going to make a stink if he doesn't get it.
2: Yeah.
3: And the parents are effectively contriving to make sure that he gets the good goodie bag. That's what's happening here.
2: Yeah,
0: Nathan has laid that turd on the floor already.
1: But the child gets the good goodie bag at the end of it, so what's the issue if you're that child?
3: But everybody knows he's an asshole.
1: Doesn't matter.
2: Our last contestant today has the cans in the fridge and the kids sent to their grandparents for a month because it is time for Leinster Palooza. That's right. After hammering Munster this weekend, Leinster are going to course through Europe and do the double, leaving a perfect vacuum for a tweet to appear on a hazy Saturday evening. Could this be the greatest team ever in any sport, possibly? Give it up for Adrian. Who's your daddy, Barry?
3: The latest thing I've seen, a couple of things on that. Number one, I think international rugby should be cancelled for the impact it's having on Leinster at the minute. I think they should just bin that crap and let Leinster get their best players on the pitch. And number two, the latest, everybody's seen the surge, the Guinness surge stuff, where like there, people are finding different ways to, without having to spend, is it a couple hundred quid to get the actual machine that puts the gas in the beer. The latest thing is an electric. No, have you not seen this?
0: Yeah, yes.
3: Nathan's shaking his head. So it's
0: it was literally in the WhatsApp group, Nathan. We literally sent it around about 2 weeks ago.
3: Guinness have come up with this idea of creating a flat can of Guinness. You pour it out, perfectly flat. They also sell you a machine. You put it into the machine, and it creates a perfect head on it. Right. So people have gone up in other ways. It's like an old jewellery. You can buy an old jewellery cleaner for like 10 or 20 quid on eBay. Get that in, put your pint into that, and it does the same thing. The latest one is an electric toothbrush. Stick it into your pint.
1: Oh, I saw that, yeah.
3: Give it about 10 seconds. Oh, suddenly he's all over. Give it about 10 seconds, and you've got the perfect pint. So I think that's my plan A for the weekend.
2: Wow.
0: Good. Cool story.
2: As ever, the format is the classic crappy quiz with a series of questions on different themes, then onto the slip and slide of trivia, the rapid fire round. You can podcast the crappy quiz on odbsports.com or the ODB Sports app. And if you're watching on YouTube, make sure to click the thumbs up, even if you contribute nothing but misery to your day, and leave a comment. I mean, there is one place that is a safe space for us on the internet, which involves comments. It is a crappy quiz comments.
1: Sorry. My 2-year-old daughter's just bringing me in a cup of coffee here. So got to pause for 1 second. Ooh. Thank you very much. Well, look at that.
2: That is a good cup of coffee.
1: Perfection. She did well there.
3: Can I just point out that you've allowed a 2-year-old to... By the way, what height is the 2-year-old? The 2-year-old carrying a hot...
1: Listen...
3: Campachuchu, whatever you've got in your hand there.
1: Campachuchu.
0: That's an expensive coffee maker you have in the gaff there.
1: No, it's not. It's your sort of stereotypical South Dublin coffee maker, you know, pretty dull. I'd like to get something a bit more experimental, like the type Adrian Barry has.
0: As far as I'm aware, the stereotypical South Dublin coffee maker is like a Guatemalan.
3: What does that even mean?
0: You've got the hired help.
1: I wouldn't go that far.
2: Okay.
3: Press, it's all you need.
2: Rate Nathan's coffee out of 10 as well in the comments. We would love to hear your feedback on that. Let's move on to round one, which is the boring questions round. Never multiple choice. Does it taste good?
1: Bit hot. I'm not a fan of hot coffee.
2: Okay. Well, there are iced alternatives at your disposal. Round one, the boring questions round, the never multiple choice. Sure. Question one for you.
1: Yes.
2: Henry de Bromhead won his first Grade 1 race as a trainer in 2008, when which horse won the Irish champion hurdle?
0: Sizing Europe.
2: Correct.
1: So let's get it off my chest. He presents Friday Night Racing. Henry de Bromhead's had a very good week, all of that jazz. He presents the Cheltenham show. Am I just going to get questions on, like, John Giles?
2: Or, like, do you commentate on international football, first of all?
1: Give me a question on international football here then. Let's go.
2: Question one for Nathan. Ireland play Luxembourg this weekend. It is a pretty small country, but what is the smallest nation Ireland have played in a qualification fixture this century for either the Euros or the World Cup, judging by total area of the country's land?
1: Total area? Oh, Jesus. So it's either San Marino or Andorra. I presume. Liechtenstein's pretty small though, isn't it? It's not that small though. It's which country, not if they played in the country. Well, they don't play in San Marino or Andorra, right? Ooh, which is smaller? Jesus.
0: They didn't answer.
1: San Marino.
0: Gibraltar.
2: Gibraltar.
1: Ah, oh, shit.
0: Oh, you madman. What?
3: International football commentator.
0: They don't play in the country, therefore, but that doesn't matter. I still get the question correct. It's like
3: It was a classic Nathan answer where he cycles through all the things that just to let you know that he knows loads of information.
0: Yeah.
1: I know small countries. Wow, look at me. I'm going to be impressed. I'm annoyed because it came up on my phone this morning that this day 2 years ago I was in Gibraltar.
3: Ah, stop.
2: Wow, that is unfortunate. Gibraltar is only 2.6 square miles large. San Marino is 23.6 square miles. And Andorra is 180.55 square miles. So Andorra is significantly bigger than San Marino.
3: Mountainous, you see. I think that's the key.
2: It sure is. Adrian, question one for you. Who was the Tottenham manager last time they won a major trophy?
3: Oof. I presume, I mean, I was going to get into what you describe as major, but I presume it's just any trophy in Tottenham's case.
2: Yes.
3: I have an answer, but there's something that's edging me. Who's on sound? this is not my answer, but Andre Villas-Boas. So I'm going to go with the one that I thought about first, which was Juan de Ramos.
2: Correct. Juan de Ramos is correct. He won the EFL Cup in 2008. And
3: big trophy, that.
2: Stephen Ansound did not blow it this time. Well done, Adrian. Fair play. You're on a point. Yours on a point. Nathan, you're yet to get off the mark as we move on to round two, which is the Owl Lads round. As you all know at home, I'm joined on the line by three members of infamous podcast, The Dadcast, and all three of them have been given renewed hope by Johnny Sexton's recent performances that their peak years were not 20 years behind them, but a mere 10 years ago. This round will test your knowledge on sport's most successful outlads. Sure. Which of these athletes was oldest at the time of their achievement? A. Floyd Mayweather when he won his 50th professional fight. B. Tiger Woods when he won his 5th Masters. Or C. Tom Brady when he won his 7th Super Bowl. So which of those was the oldest at the time of that achievement? Mayweather when he went 50-0. Tiger when he won his 5th Masters. And Brady when he won his 7th Super Bowl.
3: Oh, this is really a type of question that Nathan could tell you how much he knows about sport without actually giving you the correct answer.
1: Well, you tell us what you know about sport then, Adrian.
0: If you would just
1: and give
0: up,
1: us the incorrect answer.
3: 1-0, buddy, 1-0.
1: Sam Marino went in front against England.
0: I don't know how old Floyd Mayweather is, so that's tricky. But that 50-0 is the fight against McGregor, right? Like, is he deep into his 40s? I don't think so. How deep into his 40s was Tiger when he won the... So Tiger in 99 was 21. So he's 31 in 09 and he's 41 in 19. I'm going to say Tom Brady.
2: Correct. Good logic. Brady, 43 years, 4 months, 4 days. Tiger was 43 years, 3 months and 14 days when he won the Masters in 2019. And Mayweather was 40. When he went 50-0, so Tom Brady.
0: Actually, 23.
1: Tiger was 21 in 97. He won the Masters.
0: Okay, yeah, good point.
2: Nathan,
0: anyway, sure, look, got there in the end, didn't I?
2: Got there in the end, Nathan. Which of these athletes
0: on the Rock of Gibraltar?
2: Which of these athletes was oldest at the time of their achievement? A. Phil Mickelson when he won his most recent major. B. Gary Anderson when he won his most recent Darts World Championship. Or C, Ronnie O'Sullivan when he won his most recent snooker world championship.
4: So Phil has just gone 50, isn't he? That was 20. So 40, they're all about 43 as well, aren't they? Ronnie was the... I don't know what age Gary Anderson is.
1: Did Gary Anderson just win it? No, Gary Anderson lost this year, didn't he, too?
4: Gerwin Price. So.
3: See, Gerwin Price.
2: Good knowledge.
3: Good knowledge. Not the answer, of course.
1: So now, I like to educate the listeners as well so they have a full understanding of everything that's happening.
3: It's like clockwork.
0: Anyone else?
1: Phil Mickelson.
2: No, it's not Phil. It's Gary Anderson. Gary Anderson, he was 45 when he last won it in 2016. Ronnie won the world championship last year at the age of 44. And you were right, Phil was 43 in 2013 when he last won a major.
1: So Gary Anderson is 50?
2: Yeah.
1: Jeez, that was quite an achievement for Gary, wasn't it?
2: Adrian, who is the oldest of these three? Stephen Cluxton, Roger Federer, or Zlatan Ibrahimovic? Oh,
3: that's just a straight question. Who's the oldest, right?
2: Yeah.
1: Can't overcomplicate them for you, Adrian.
3: Cluxton, Zlatan, or Roger?
1: That's what he said.
0: Yeah. Correct.
3: I bet there's almost nothing between them. So.
2: There never was.
3: None of them are 40 yet. And they're all probably in their... Are they all 39?
0: I mean, you're not getting any more hints.
3: 38, 39. The temptation is to go for... The temptation is to go for Roger Federer. But...
1: Hold fire, Stephen. Hold fire. Don't respond.
2: What is your final answer?
3: I'm going to go with... I think what is in my mind the least likely option, and it's the reason I'm going to go for it. Zlatan Ibrahimovic.
2: No, always go with your first answer, Adrian. It's Federer.
3: Damn it.
2: You're right, there is not much between them. They were all born in 1981. Federer was born in August, Zlatan was born in October, and Cluxton was born in December. We're all 39.
3: Couldn't apply any logic.
1: Same age as myself. And look at all I have achieved.
0: Which one is?
1: All three of them.
0: When are you born?
1: November.
0: All right. So you're actually technically nearly the baby of the group when he clucks.
1: Nearly.
0: Imagine how great a career Cluxton might have had if he'd been born in January 1982. Could have really been something, made something of himself.
2: Yeah, terrible GEA birthday, actually, now that he said. Maybe that's why he was putting goals. Round three is the stats of the Six Nations round. With only one game left to play, the 2021 Six Nations is almost in the books. And in this round, I'm going to give you a statistic category, and all you've got to do is name a player who is in the top five for that stat. That's all I need, top five. Sure. Can you name any of the players in the top five when it comes to meters made in the 2021 Six Nations?
0: Top five meters made. I'm going to go with Louis Rees-Samet?
2: No, incorrect.
1: Oh, really?
5: That's what I would have gone with.
2: The top five.
1: Louis Rees-Samet.
2: James Lowe is number one. Elliot Daly, Doohan van der Merwe, Monty Ioane, and Brice Doolan. They're the top five when it comes to meters made. Nathan?
1: Really? Did Rees-Samet not have one run that was longer than James Lowe in the entire tournament?
2: Clearly not. The statistics do not lie. Nathan, can you name any of the players in the top five when it comes to tackles made in the 2021 Six Nations?
1: Mara Toje?
2: No, not Mara Toje.
0: Tipperick.
2: Tipperick, Faletau, Alan Wynne-Jones, Paul Willemse, and Luca BG sleeps with the fishes. That was the top five. Question three for you, Adrian. Can you name any of the players in the top five when it comes to carries in the 2021 Six Nations?
3: I can give you the top two, and I can tell you exactly for bonus points how many carries they have. Actually, this is... I could give you the accuracy before the final round, but anyway, let's do away with the flim-flam. Top of the list is CJ Stander.
2: Correct.
3: Robbie Henshaw's number two.
2: Henshaw's number three now.
3: Oh, he was downgraded.
2: Faletau is number two. Sebastian Negri is four. And Matt Fagerson completes the top five.
0: Touch your screen there, Adrian.
3: Chin.
2: Adrian Barry, 2 points after the first three rounds.
0: Suspicious?
3: Listen, sorry for doing my homework. Who was it? Lee Dixon that got slated by Alan Shearer for doing his homework at World Cup?
1: But it's sort of pointless homework, isn't it? Like, how are you actually bringing... Like, tell us what that stat means.
3: It was a conversation about CJ Stander moving from 8 to 6 and whether he was going to be able to play the game that had been played.
1: It's a pretty dull conversation.
3: You asked the question.
1: I hope you didn't go with answer. It.
3: You got your answer.
2: Round four.
1: Did Quinny roll his eyes to heaven and go, not this shit
3: again?
1: Yeah,
3: it got 50,000 views.
2: Round four is the fun free magic number round. You get 3 points for getting the number exactly right. If no one manages that, the nearest contestant who doesn't go bust gets 2 points, and the second closest gets 1 point. I'm going to state that we can only accept the answer that's written on your paper. I'm also going to have to ask for your pens once the music ends. So if you don't mind, give us the following number. The number of winners at Cheltenham by Rachel Blackmore last week, plus the number of Irish winners in total at this year's festival, plus the number of major trophies Pep Guardiola has won with Manchester City so far, plus the number of All-Ireland titles DJ Carey won with Kilkenny as a player. Your 30 seconds expire when Sinatra sings Bright Johnny Beads.
1: What, are you counting the Community Shield as a major trophy?
2: No.
1: So League Cup, FA Cup, Premier League, Champions League, all that.
2: Yeah, exactly. So on top of that Pep question, how many All-Ireland titles has DJ won? Did he win in his playing career? The number of Irish winners at Cheltenham this year. And then the number of winners that Rachel Blackmore rode at Cheltenham this year. Okay. Pens down. Nathan, what have you got?
1: 37.
2: Adrian?
3: 24.
2: 24.
3: Yeah.
2: Jer.
0: 39.
2: Jer's come closest. It's 40.
0: Oof. Boom.
2: Nathan, you do pick up 1 point here, so you're off the mark. Let's run through these. Rachel Blackmore won road six winners at Cheltenham. Yeah. Ireland had 23 in total.
0: Oh.
2: Pep has won six trophies with Manchester City. He's won two Premier Leagues, one FA Cup and three Carabao Cups. And DJ Carey won five All-Irelands as a Kilkenny player, which brings your total to 40. As I say, Jerry, you're now on 4 points after an additional two. Adrian, you stay on 2 points. And Nathan, you're trailing on 1 point.
1: What's Jerry on?
2: Four. So still,
1: four,
2: still
1: very two, much
3: I can catch him, Nathan. Don't worry about it. You're out of it, but I can catch him.
1: What about Jerry's new rules of the person who's last starts first?
2: Our winner tonight will be decided in the round that separates the
3: mentioned quiet.
2: The Robbie Henshaws from the Robbie from Arsenal Fan TVs. It's a no theme of particular ridiculously easy rapid fire round. The score you get in this round will be added to your score in the previous round, and there will be 40 seconds for everyone to answer from the same set of questions. We're going to start with Jer, then on to Adrian, then on to Nathan. If you get a question correct, I'll keep asking you questions until you get one wrong. You know the drill. Jer, are you ready?
0: Yeah.
2: Your 40 seconds starts now. Name the Atalanta manager.
0: Pass.
2: Too long. Gasparini. Collingwood's Aisling Sheridan is from which county, Adrian?
3: Tipperary.
2: No, Cavan. Who are the reigning Community Shield champions, Nathan?
1: Arsenal.
2: Correct. In what year did Jim Gavin win his first All-Ireland as Dublin manager?
1: 2013.
2: Correct. What is the southernmost stand in Croke Park?
1: Davin.
2: Correct. In what year did the USA last host the World Cup?
1: 1994.
2: Correct. Deshaun Watson is a quarterback for which NFL franchise?
1: Saints.
2: No, Houston Texans. Sonny O'Sullivan won her Olympic silver medal over what distance?
1: You haven't started, so there's no need.
0: 5,000 meters.
2: 5,000 meters, which is correct, which brings you back to four. Nathan got to 1, 4, 2,
3: each.
2: 3, 4,
3: each.
2: No, Nathan finished on 3.
1: I finished on 4.
3: No, it's 4. 4 each.
1: I got to 5.
3: It's 4 each.
1: I got to 5 and then I went back to 4.
3: I've been taking the score here. It's 4 each.
1: Yeah, so have I.
0: Listen, Adrian. Whatever.
2: Sorry, I apologize. No, you're right. It is 4. Yes. Nathan is on 4. Jer is on 4.
1: Oh, but you would have screwed me over there now if Adrian wasn't there to back me up.
3: Jer, go and beat him. Go and beat him in properly in out of time.
2: We can't beat him
3: at the moment otherwise.
2: We didn't play the music. I knew. I took my time, and it is 4 all, so we have a tie break.
1: Well, what I'd like to do is go back and check the timer, and should Gilroy have got that last question?
3: No, he should have done, yeah.
0: Oh, yeah, he started.
2: And I always finish if I start.
0: He took about 7 minutes over the Houston Texans. Like, Deshaun Watson is literally the most famous.
1: Who's the Atlanta manager?
3: Come on, get on with it, tiebreak. Let's go.
2: Okay.
0: I actually should have. In retrospect, you're correct. I should have cheated the way you would have done it.
2: Nathan, do you want to go first or second here?
1: Oh, second.
2: How many Ireland caps does Rob Kearney have, Jer?
0: Hang on, he doesn't get to pick if he goes first or second.
2: It's in the coin toss here.
1: Coin toss.
2: Nathan, if Nathan beats your Nathan.
0: Here. How many Ireland caps does Rob Kearney have?
1: Ireland. Remember, played fullback. Good looking. Pretty tanned.
0: 99.
2: Nathan.
1: 98.
2: Rob Kearney has 95 Ireland caps.
1: Yes! Come on! Yes!
2: Wow. Let's get the music for Nathan Murphy.
1: Come on, give me the music. All your talking, all your nonsense still comes out as the champ.
2: What can you say?
1: What a comeback.
3: I can't listen to this. I'm out of here.
1: A thing of beauty.
2: You don't need an invite here, Nathan, but take it away. The floor is yours.
1: Well, listen, I'm used to success, so this isn't something that will leave a mark on my day. It's just me and you, Owen.
2: Everybody else has left the Zoom building. Congratulations to you, Nathan Murphy.
1: If you're going to walk off properly.
2: Exactly.
1: Which these guys don't know how to do.
2: And please leave your Zoom mic on. Nathan, thank you for joining us. Thank you to Jer and Adrian as well. We're back here on OTBAM next Friday morning with the next Crappy Quiz. See you then.
3: Chris Martin.
1: Oh, you're kidding me.
5: September. Kyle Lafferty.
3: Are you joking me?
5: Is that right?
1: I know. Is that right?
5: Anybody else?
6: Leishman.
3: Like, that is one of the most stupid questions.
5: Darius Vassell.
6: Seriously, you all need to just stay quiet. This is getting really annoying doing this quiz.
7: What is going on here?
8: 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Rugby.
9: He's at the Stormers for a long time.
10: Yeah.
9: He's such a good coach. And as a coach, I mean, the work ethic, the detail, the way he conveys it. No ego. You don't see him trying to take any media limelight. He's not come with celebrity. He just wants to win. And I think he's like one of the best coaches I've ever come across.
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1: Right now, we're joined on the line by Ireland's first ever gymnastics world champion, Rhys McClenaghan. Good morning to you. How are you?
2: I'm very well. It's good to hear you say that.
1: Where's the gold medal?
2: Right here, sitting beside me.
1: All right.
3: Nice.
1: Have you been just wearing it around the house, looking at yourself in the mirror?
2: It's just been sitting on my bedside table just to remind myself when I wake up every morning that it's actually real.
1: When does it sink in, or has it yet?
2: I don't think it's quite sunk in yet, to be honest. I don't know when it will. Maybe it never will. Who knows? But I'm just so happy that it's done. It's like a huge relief that, you know, first of all, that I was able to perform on that big stage. But then also just to finally, you know, have that world title that I've dreamed about for so long. It feels like that's such a huge thing ticked off on my list.
1: We're on the outside and we're complete amateurs when it comes to this, but it feels like the thing that separates everybody at the end of these big tournaments that you're at isn't really technical ability. It seems like you're all very, very talented. You've all done a gazillion hours. You all know exactly what you're trying to do. It's that bit that you talked about there, delivering on the big stage, that separates the medalists each time that it happens. Is that where the relief comes from, that you finally did justice to all that hard work and those years of graft?
2: Yeah, very much so. So, you know, all of that physical preparation is done in the months before the competition. So when you hit competition time, your arms shouldn't really be that fatigued at all. So it's not like, you know, you're pushing through your marathon or you're pushing your body to the limits during the competition. You're actually just zoning in on your skills. And when you do that around a skill-based sport and nerves have a part to play, then they're going to affect those skills that you've actually got. So especially for an apparatus like the pommel horse, you'll see people falling all the time. It's very rare to get a pommel horse. If there has ever been a pommel horse final with no falls in it, I'd love somebody to send it to me because it's just one of those apparatus, and luckily I was able to hold my own nerves there.
1: And why this time? What's different about what just happened this weekend that enabled you to reach that level of excellence and keep the nerves at bay, or feel the nerves and work with them?
2: So, I mean, I feel like I am able to do that, and I've always been able to do that, and that's due to kind of the mindset training that goes into my everyday practice. So, you know, my coach and I do these practice competitions where we create high pressure situations. Sometimes Luke even gets a bunch of school kids in to watch my practice competitions, just to add that bit of pressure. So it's something we do train for. And you know, so this is my fifth world championship, so it certainly doesn't come easy. But there's so many contributors to not having got that gold medal in the past. But you know, it's just a relief to have it done now.
3: Rhys, am I right in saying that you mentioned your coach there, Luke Carson, and I know you've been working together for a long time, 8 years or so. You changed up your pommel horse routine at some point in the build-up. So, like, how crucial was that in terms of getting over the line and getting this gold medal?
2: Yeah, it's hugely crucial. It's just a perfect example of things not going well and learning from them, making a decision and making a call to change the routine for the better. And you know, it was a tactic and a new skill that we put into the routine coming into this year to try and improve our execution score mostly. But that routine just didn't compete well. It's a strange skill, and I stayed on the pommel horse throughout all the competitions, but I just split my legs, and that was enough for the judges just to absolutely annihilate me on that execution score and take points off me. So we thought, you know, that's what happened at the Commonwealth Games, where I got silver, even with that mistake. And then at the European Championships, I just missed out on that final because of an error. So we went back to the training hall, we reassessed, and we thought of a routine that could take home this gold medal, and it worked out.
1: That must be even more fulfilling in a way that, like, it's not just the physical thing that you've had to work out, it's the strategic element that you've delivered on as well.
2: Yeah, certainly. You know, that's the beauty of gymnastics as well. It's finding individual skills that suits every gymnast individually. So the routine is comprised of 10 skills. So it's about selecting those skills very carefully, having a nice balance of difficulty, but then also executing them very well. And my routine now is full of those difficult skills, but also the very nice execution of them.
1: what difference does it make having had the setbacks that you've had over the last 18 months? Like, how beneficial in the long run has that been to you? I know at the time they obviously don't feel like, oh great, yay, another day of learning where I'm really disappointed.
2: Yeah, they certainly don't. It feels like you're knocked down and then somebody's stomping on your head while you're down on the ground. If you lose competition after competition or have failure after failure, but because of that, it makes these successes so much sweeter. And I feel like that's why in my post-competition interview, all I did was cry. I did not get one word out in that interview. I just cried because there was so much relief. And I know how hard it was to go back into that gym after those failures and be composed about it, learn from the mistakes, and inevitably put on a performance like I did in Liverpool.
1: Because you can't have been composed when you everything you've been working for a number of years and it does fall apart like that. You can't have been composed. You must have been in turmoil.
2: Yeah, I was composed for the most part, I must say, but obviously you train for hours on end and put in every day of my life is dedicated to gymnastics, and then when your one moment doesn't go to plan, of course that's going to have a negative effect on your mentality, but it's just, you don't want it to overtake your mindset. You don't want it to be a mindset that sticks. You can be disappointed. I let myself be disappointed because I know that I flipped that disappointment into motivation, because I never want to feel that feeling again. So, for example, after the Olympics, I was like, yeah, damn right, I'm disappointed, but I'm going to turn this into motivation. And I did exactly that. And I think that's one of the reasons why I'm on top of the world right now.
3: How much would you say, Reece, your discipline is physical versus mental? Because like, that's something that struck me after in your interview. I was thinking that's such a normal reaction and emotion to becoming a world champion, not being able to speak and being so emotional. Like, you're clearly in the physical shape to win a gold medal, but how much of it is on the mental side?
2: I would say that gymnastics, for me anyway, is 80% mental and 20% physical.
3: Right.
2: That's just a rough estimation that I've always had in my head. And yes, of course, you have to put in that that physical grind. You got to go into the gym every day. You got to do that. But even to get there into the gym, to put in the effort, it's all up here. It's all in your mind. And that's where I feel like I thrive in this sport, when the shoulder gives up on me and I have to get surgery and push through rehab, or I have multiple wrist fractures. It's something you have to always push past mentally before you even get your body back to physical shape.
3: It strikes me, I saw Max Whitlock, the Team GB athlete, congratulating you and some lovely words he said about you afterwards, and he's got the three medals at world level. He's the Olympic champion. People are talking about this rivalry kind of building up. I know you probably have a few years on him, which is an advantage to yourself, but is that something that you kind of look for in gymnastics? It's an individual sport, and yet to have these kind of rivalries and people that you look at to kind of target must be a positive thing.
2: Yeah, I think it is a positive thing, and I welcome it, to be honest. And I don't think it's done enough in gymnastics. You see the boxers, you see the MMA fighters, it's always those toe-to-toe press conferences, and that's what builds up the hype to the fight. And I want that to be the case in gymnastics too. I said after the first time I beat Max, the current Olympic champion, when I was 18, I said, I'm coming for that world title next, Max. In my post-competition Instagram post, and I feel like that was the initiation of the rivalry, and it's something that does motivate me in training as well. And when I'm sitting on my bum in training, I think, oh, what's Max doing, or what's that Chinese guy doing in training that gets me off my bum and makes me work harder than ever.
3: That's what I want to see in Paris now, a face-off. Away in a face-off in terms of gymnastics. Like, speaking of the boxing reference, like you've referenced Katie Taylor as well as someone who's inspired you as well on the world stage.
2: Yeah, of course. I mean, it's people seem surprised that I say Katie Taylor is one of my biggest inspirations in sport, and I can't for the life of me understand why. She's the greatest of all time in what she does, and has any Irish athletes been able to say that completely undisputed like Katie Taylor has? That to me is just remarkable, and to see an Irish athlete do that is very, very inspirational to me, and it shows to me that why can't I aim for that too.
1: what does that mean for you then over the next period of time? Like, I know, you know, you're in the absolute sweet spot of greatness at the moment, and the Olympics is on your radar. How long can you be a full-time gymnast for? Is there an exterior life that you need to fall back into and kind of develop at the same time, so that gives you a little bit of comfort or escape from gymnastics? Or is it purely in the gymnastics bubble at the moment? What's that like?
2: I mean, I love what I do, so it makes that hard work even more bearable. I want to go into the gym and push my body and mind to the limits, and you know, maybe there is a time limit on that. But the guy that came third in the Palmer Horse final, he's 38. he's 38. That's crazy. He's the oldest world medalist ever, though, so that's a little bit of an exception. And I don't feel like I'll go to 38 years old in this sport, which is fine by me. But you know, that just kind of shows the time frame. I could be doing this into my 30s, so that's a very exciting thing. So hopefully there's a lot more gold medals to come with that.
1: And is there a separate career plan? Do you find that you need to dedicate all of your brain space to thinking about and visualization and rest, or do you actually want to go and study and, you know, develop that other part of your life, so that these two things kind of coexist? What's your strategy and approach to that?
2: Yeah, well, I'm a qualified gymnastics coach now, so I'm trying to work my way up the qualifications and hopefully one day become a coach, maybe open up my own club. You know, there's a lot of ambition outside of gymnastics. Well, outside of my actual gymnastics career, it's still pertaining to gymnastics, because I feel like it would almost be a wasted knowledge, you know, of me being in this sport for all of my life and then just stopping it and moving on to something else and starting fresh. I would love to carry on that knowledge that I've gained throughout the years and pass it on to the younger generation and help them become world champions and hopefully even beat my achievements.
1: Who took you first to a gymnastics club? What was the impetus behind that?
2: It was just my mum and dad. They took me to just a local leisure centre. It was a gymnastics club. They just had, you know, benches, you know, that kind of school PE equipment in terms of gymnastics. And I just loved it straight away. Even the simplicity of, you know, the small square trampoline that I could jump off onto a soft mat. That was awesome to me. That was so cool. And it was something that, yeah, I always say that I was doing gymnastics before I went to that gymnastics club. I was always bouncing on my own trampoline in my back garden, climbing trees, teaching myself how to do a backflip on the trampoline. So when I got that opportunity to go to those facilities, it was very nice.
1: And when did you start deciding that, okay,

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1: No, it's not over yet. 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
3: And they genuinely believe that they're going to go to these fights and win. That's something that I feel like a lot of sports people might not do. And I feel like I can do that. I feel like I can handle the pressure of saying, I want to become world champion, and I go and do it. So it might take that fifth world championships that I go to get it, but I'm going to make sure that I'm going to do it.
4: It's a real Irish thing, isn't it? That inhibition and not being willing to kind of put yourself out there and say, I'm going to be the best, because we're kind of naturally the opposite, maybe, as a nation. I know that's a generalised statement, but overall, I think we are. So I think we attach ourselves to people like yourself and athletes who are so ultra confident on the world stage, like borderline cocky, and I mean that in a positive sense. Like, it's so refreshing to see someone like that.
3: Yeah, I understand it. I really do. I understand why people don't like to say, you know, I want to do this and do that. But what I like when I do interviews is I just speak my mind. I speak what's motivating me to train. And when I say that, you know, I want to become world champion, that I'm telling you that that's what motivates me every day to go into that gym and work harder than ever. And you know, that's why this world championship medal is such a huge deal to me. But I think also a reason people don't state their goals is because they like to keep it foggy. So if they don't achieve that goal, then it's not such a big deal. And I feel like that's why I take my defeats so hard. And that's why after the Olympic Games final, when I fell, went into the room and kicked the door off the hinges. You know, I was so angry because I knew that was my goal, to go there and have a podium finish, and it didn't happen. But as long as I said, don't let that continue into my training and into other competitions, then it won't be a problem. It'll only motivate me more.
5: Well, now you've got the gold to back that up, like, and so that frees you from any burden of any of the past, and you do actually just look back at it as part of the motivation to get you to that first gold. It's 21 months to the Olympic Games in Paris. Have you got every single second of every day mapped out to that, or is there a little bit of time for that kind of calendaring just yet?
3: Yeah, well, we've got, I'm going to have 2 weeks off. 1 or 2 weeks off here, and that's much needed. It's been a long, long year, a difficult year, and it's just one of those years where our competition season was just all year round. This is the first time that I'm not in competition mode. So I'm just going to enjoy living somewhat of a normal life, mm-hmm. socialize with my friends a little bit more, and spend some family time as well. It'll be nice coming up to Christmas with, you know, knowing I've got the job done this year. Haven't done my greatest achievement ever, and live a bit of a normal life.
5: Is your diet ridiculous? Do you have to load the calories on, or do you have to keep them off? Like, what? How do you balance your weight? How does that work?
3: It's more about energy, really. So I wouldn't really put on fat. I'd probably say I have about 8% body fat, and that's just because of the intensity of our training. That's the style of training that we do, where I would just burn off all of the calories. So, you know, my nutritionist is always wanting me to eat more carbohydrates, because they would fuel me for my sessions. And that's more of the aim behind my nutrition, is fueling my sessions and then recovering afterwards.
5: So how many calories a day would you be eating?
3: I couldn't give you an honest answer. I don't count calories.
5: Right.
3: I just count protein or carbohydrates, because I feel like I would get too obsessed about it.
5: Okay.
3: I would get too involved in it and want to be, I think it would affect my gymnastics maybe. So I let my nutritionist do all the counting, and she just recommends me big dietary requirements.
5: And is that like lots, eat lots and lots and lots? Is that, are you basically eating all day?
3: Yeah, pretty much. It's eat more than I think, or more than my stomach thinks as well. So I'm filling myself quite well in every meal, or I try to anyway.
5: Well, listen, congratulations. Enjoy whatever the downtime brings you over there.

0: next couple of weeks. And, like, you know, the whole country is now invested emotionally in gymnastics. Apart from your achievement of being our first ever gold medalist and our greatest ever gymnast, you've turned the whole country onto a sport, which is kind of Katie Taylor-esque in its own way, Reese.
1: Yeah, true. And it's always been one of my major goals in this sport, is just to promote it, to give young people the opportunity that I've had and the joy that I take from this sport. And I feel like this is it's a great opportunity to promote that.
0: Yeah, good stuff, Reese. Thanks a million for joining us. Cheers.
1: Thanks so much.
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1: Pat Smullen, thanks so much for your time. We really appreciate it.
2: Not at all, Joe. A pleasure.
1: Just looking at your house already, you can see you have an amazing life. It's the first time I've been in a bathroom where there's a handwritten note from Bono.
2: Yeah, no, there's a bit of a story to that, actually. I rode a great horse called Vinnie Roll, and it was owned by the film director, Jim Sheridan. Yeah. And we were at the ARC meeting, and they were worried about the ground for him, and he was running in the ARC, and he ran well, he finished fifth, but Bono sent down a handwritten, sort of a bit of a poem, really, yeah. And so just saying that, you know, not to worry about the ground and so forth. But yeah, it's a treasured piece of what would you call archive to have, yeah. And might be worth money in time.
1: I'm sure it is. I'm sure we're money now. I couldn't make out the handwriting, actually. Ground, was that what that was?
2: Yeah, right. Yeah. No,
1: terrible handwriting, Bono.
2: It took a lot of studying to understand it, but yeah, it was nice of him actually on the day, and you know, it was to take the time. It was actually written on the back of a sheet that the race card, that's actually the race card.
1: Yeah.
2: And so yeah, no, we got it framed up.
1: Dead right. You can see, I mean, people might see a few photos behind us, but they're all over the house. Like, it just struck me, geez, what a full, rich life, you know, a lot of great days you've had down the years.
2: I've been very fortunate, you know, to have ridden a lot of good horses and had great days and ridden for great people. And, you know, it's been, as I said, very fortunate and enjoyed every minute of it. And so it's, yeah, there are some treasured trophies there that, you know, they were hard earned and very proud of having them, to be honest.
1: Yeah. So, I mean, you're in the midst of a battle, really, and an unbelievable journey. Take us back to February, March 2018.
2: Yeah, it was, you know, I was feeling a lot of pain in my back, and, you know, I thought it was a pulled muscle, and I was getting a lot of extensive physiotherapy, and but it wasn't going away, and I was doing a lot of exercise and coming into the season, and it was really bothering me. And then, not to be rude, but the telltale sign that I knew there was something quite not right was my urine went a very bad colour, and I went straight to the GP, and initially we thought it was gallstones, and But within 48 hours, we knew what we were facing. And
1: that quick, was it?
2: Yeah, yeah. No, we had I went to the Beacon and then ended up in Vincent's private, which was very much a stroke of luck, to be honest with you. My GP took the decision to try and get me in there to access the best people for the condition that I had, and that was a very, very important move in my opinion, because they have been nothing short of unbelievable, and so far things have gone well. So that's all we can hope for.
1: And was this Adrian McGoldrick that you went to initially?
2: Yes, Adrian McGoldrick is an amazing man. I mean, I've been quoted several times saying that, you know, you meet, if you're lucky in your lifetime to meet some amazing people, and he is one of them. And you know, he went above and beyond the call of duty with me, and has done throughout the last 14-15 months, and you know, without his support I wouldn't have got to this far as well as I'm doing. So you know, how can you say, like, he's just an amazing man, and
1: I hear that from everyone,
2: and I'm very, very fortunate that he's my GP and a very close friend.
1: When you're heading up on the 26th to get the diagnosis, you and your wife Frances, who we met a few moments ago, in your head are you thinking this isn't good, or were you still hopeful at that stage?
2: No, after the tests that were done in the Beacon, I knew we were in trouble. I knew that this was serious, you
1: right.
2: know. But you never want to let yourself think that it's cancer. I mean, I was hoping it was gallstones. I was hoping it might be something else. But I knew it wasn't. It was serious.
1: Yeah.
2: And you know what? You can read body language of people.
1: Right.
2: And you can read the body language of people. And
1: so, was it a doctor that you knew told you?
2: No, the doctor I never saw before. He did all the, he read obviously the scans that were done and all the various tests, and he told us that that there was a tumor on the pancreas. That's what it looked like, and you know, that was obviously devastating. And
1: I remember hearing a while back, when I can't even remember where I heard it, it doesn't actually matter, but I remember a doctor who often delivers bad news was saying he advises patients to almost turn on their phone and hit record as soon as something like the word cancer is thrown in at a patient, because you just go into almost a sense of shock. You're not taking in anything after that word, yeah. And you almost need the recording to tell you what's going on. I presume you can relate to that.
2: I had my wife there, so yeah. She was recording everything in her own mind. Yeah. I agree with you 100% that was very much the case, because it, obviously shock. But to be honest with you, the word cancer, and myself and the people around me, never said the word cancer for quite a long time. It was a tumour on my pancreas.
1: Right.
2: And that's what I said. That's what the medical people said. And, you know, because at the end of the day, you know, the word is just, as I said before in an interview, it's frightening, you know. Mm. And I think you're trying to prevent from saying, and it took me a long time to actually say that I've got cancer. And, you know, if people ask, well, how are, you know, they found a tumour on my pancreas. And that's the way I sort of dealt with it. And right. Not that I was hiding from it or anything, but, you know, I knew what it was, of course. And
1: the enormity of it almost.
2: Of course, yeah, yeah. I knew what. But I, thankfully, my mindset was very much within 24 hours that, you know, this is... It is what it is, mm. And we have to get stuck in and fight it.
1: It's such a sporting attitude to it, isn't it?
2: Yeah, well, look, I mean, the way I looked at it, and I spoke to the couple of my brothers that were up in the bedroom and in the hospital, and it's like, as I said to them, it's either a case of two things. You either get up and fight it, or you lie down and give up. Mm. And I sure as hell wasn't lying down and giving up.
1: And from that moment on the 26th, do you drive home, or is it straight into treatment in hospital? Or
2: no, I was there for a couple of days, and they did more tests. There was a biopsy done, you know, so all that was put in place. And what was happening actually was that there was the tumour was putting pressure on my bile duct, and I was getting jaundiced, and I was starting to poison me. Right. So that had to be addressed immediately. So I had a procedure to relieve the pressure from the bile duct, and from that I actually started to feel well again for the minute I got that done.
1: Yeah,
2: and
1: let me out of here.
2: Yeah. But and then it was a a couple of weeks or maybe 6 weeks before the start of the treatment. So okay. I was home for a while and then got stuck into the treatment.
1: Do you go and see a counsellor? Do you talk to anyone? How do you almost absorb the shock of it from being a 41-year-old as healthy as you can be?
2: Yeah, no, I didn't go to see a counsellor, but I was very, very fortunate in that there was a nurse in Vincent's private, Dee is her name, and she came in on the first night after my diagnosis, the first night I was in Vincent's private
1: right.
2: hospital.
1: Right.
2: And everyone had left and I was in the bedroom, and she came in and sat down on the end of the bed, and she gave me a proper talking to in a very, very positive way, and that, you know, this is something that we are going to fight, not me, we, and
1: you're not alone,
2: and that you know, you have to think positively, and you have to just get stuck in, and that was the most important conversation of my life. And that turned my mind around, and from that day to this, I've been very, very, oh, don't get me wrong, I have my odd bad day, but in general, I've had a very positive outlook on it, and but that's, I have to credit her for that.
1: Wow. It's amazing, like a pep talk almost.
2: Unbelievable, yeah, and but I distinctly remember her saying, we, you know, that has stuck in my head for, you know, that we are going to fight it and we are going to get through this. And that was just, as I said, it was a turning point for me. I guess from that day, if these people that don't know me are prepared to get stuck in and try and make you better, sure as hell, I have to put my bit in as well, you know. So, thankfully, as I said, to today, things have gone very, very well. And it's because it's a very serious diagnosis, you know, pancreatic cancer. I didn't look up anything. I didn't Google.
1: It was my next question.
2: I didn't Google anything. She told me not to Google anything, Dee. Mm. And I didn't, and never have. And because I believe the statistics are not good. I just got stuck in, and as I said, so far so good, and we're nearing, hopefully, I think we're finished the treatment, and we just have to take every day as it comes, and hopefully we can continue to keep getting better.
1: Have you ever seen Dee again?
2: Oh yeah. She calls in to see me when I'm having my treatment, and she's on the fifth floor and you're getting treatment on the third floor, and we've met, and we'll always keep in touch with her, and so something we only spoke about recently is that, and I have to do it myself, is that we have to do something to raise awareness of pancreatic cancer, and that's something, that's a project that's going to get going in my mind in the coming months when I, please God, when I am back in good form and well, and that's something that we have to do.
1: Isn't it amazing, you know, so I'm in an industry which gets very excited about what sports people do and put them up on a pedestal. And the reality is, it's all just fluff. Ultimately, it's entertainment. Not, for you, it's a bit more than entertainment. But then you see someone like, say, Dee, who was probably going around giving that pep talk to lots of people, doing something so important on a daily basis and, like, completely taken for granted by society.
2: But I was one of those people. I thought my job was very important, and I thought I was a very important person. And I thought...
1: Dee doesn't have a handwritten note from Bono in her toilet, you know.
2: Well, she deserves one, but... you know, as I said, you go around in a bubble, don't you? You think that you're very important in the job that you're doing, and it is. It's a big business. Don't get me wrong, but when something like this happens, and I was a very selfish person, you know, towards my wife and the kids, and to me it was all about riding horses and winning races and delivering on the day for the owners and the trainers, and I was to be honest a little bit obsessed with it, but by God, does not open your eyes to what is important in life, and you know what the surgeons do, what the oncologists do, what the nurses do. I mean, they're heroes. I mean, what sporting people do is very, very entertaining for a lot of people, and a lot of people get enjoyment out of it. But when your back is against the wall and it's a serious situation, you know, these people don't get half enough recognition. But they don't want recognition. They're just doing their job, which is amazing. Whereas, you know, you get a little bit complacent yourself.

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1: No, it's not over yet. 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
3: You know, a lot of it went over their heads. So, you know, I must admit, though, you know, when I went through the treatment before surgery and after surgery, and when I got home, you know, I always got up every morning and got out and walked around. I didn't want the kids thinking, oh, he's sick up in bed.
4: Okay.
3: And then when they're gone to school, I might crash in the couch then, and you know, you'd be exhausted. But, yeah. But I didn't want them to. I just made myself get up every morning and come down, and I think that was very helpful for them.
4: Yeah, no doubt. The racing community, like, there's an outpouring, an amazing thing. Can you talk to us a bit about that?
3: Unbelievable is the only word. But myself and Francis were overwhelmed by the support of people, my employers. And then people from all around the world, the heads of big racing organizations got in touch if I needed anything, and it was humbling, to be honest with you,
4: right.
3: Because I like to think I conducted myself well throughout my career, and you know, treated people with respect, and I think that came back to me, and when we were ill, because you know, if I didn't need anything, all I needed was the treatment that I was getting and the support of people. That's all I needed, and I was getting that. But if I needed anything financially, medical wise, there were people there prepared to provide that for me in whatever possible way. So that was.
4: It's a bit of a burden, I'd say, off. You know, other people don't have that
3: yeah,
4: same.
3: Yeah, it was, as I said, nothing short of overwhelming, because, you know, I'm sure, you know, there's other people that would be in the same need of that, but thankfully we were in a position that, as I said, I didn't need anything from anybody, only their support and getting the treatment that I got in the hospital that I was in, that's all I needed. Mm. And it was quite overwhelming, really.
4: And on the treatment, you know, I didn't need to Google pancreatic cancer to just know it's one of the bad ones.
3: Yeah.
4: Has treatment of that changed in recent years? Is there a more positive outlook than there might have been 10, 15 years
3: ago?
4: Oh,
3: yeah, very much so. They've moved on a lot. The treatment now and the chemotherapy that they're using is very effective, and as I said, it needed to be for me to have surgery. So things are moving on, but as all with not just pancreatic cancer, but with every, you know, cancer that's there, we need to keep working and trying to.
4: Sure.
3: And it's only now you realise the importance of research and people funding research So with every day, it's moving forward. So there, you know, the percentages are increasing, which is a good thing.
4: Yeah.
3: With every day. So and you have to keep telling yourself that.
4: No doubt. And what's the prognosis now, or is it a wait and see situation?
3: It's very much a wait and see situation. I mean, we have had a meeting with the oncologist. They're very happy with how things are at the moment. The scan is good. My bloods are good. They're quite happy that I'm finished the treatment now.
4: Oh, right.
3: Yeah.
4: Okay.
3: So, but unfortunately, it's something that I have to live with. The chances of a return are probably a little bit greater than most cancer. So I have to keep myself checked regularly. But that said, I have to try and get on with my life as well. While we'll be very vigilant in checking and taking care of myself, I have to live my life as well. Mm. So that's the plan to go forward now and try and just live every day as it comes.
4: Yeah, I didn't realise. So that's treatment done.
3: At the moment, yeah. Look, as I said, I hate to start taking. You know, it's finished now,
4: yeah.
3: and you don't want to jinx it. Yeah, no.
4: Yeah.
3: But this thing of all clear, I don't think you'll ever be in my mind, because you know you'll always be worrying that it'll return. So that's always going to be in the back of my mind. And as I said, that's something I have to live with.
4: Mm.
3: But equally, I can't let it rule my life. And so now I. Just

0: hope to push forward and try and get some normality back into all our lives.
1: So when the worry comes through of a morning, geez, I hope it's not back any day soon, how do you kick that thought curb, just that mental strength you're talking about?
0: Well, they have to just keep calling on that, and how long that lasts, I don't know, Joe, but that's very much the way I'm approaching it at the moment, is that, you know, we're on top of it.
1: Great.
0: That's the way to look at it, and now, you know, they're happy for me to think that I can go and live my life, and so that's where we're at. But as I said, we have to be very careful and keep ourselves checked regularly.
1: Geez, that's some year of your life. It must be a bit surreal. This has happened to you.
0: Unbelievable. Yeah. I must admit, only now, I think, you know, I have a little bit of broken sleep at the moment, because I think I'm only really starting to take it all in.
1: I'd say like you're in shock for a while.
0: I think that's why, you know, as I said, I'm just not sleeping brilliantly at the moment. My mind's a little bit more active but I think everything is just sort of dawning on me now as to where we are and what we're after going through, but equally it's all positive at the moment, so we have to be thankful for that.
1: Absolutely. Maybe when you're in the middle of the fight, you don't have time to reflect the way you will over the next 6 months.
0: Exactly. I think that's a lot of it, because there's so much going on. Mm-hmm. I mean, it's from the treatment to the surgeries to back to treatment, and you know, so but now when you hope that's it complete, I think it's only really sort of hit me now.
1: Yeah. You know the way you're talking about how fit you were and you had the blood pressure of a 19-year-old. Did anyone say to you, gee, starving yourself for most of your adult life wasn't good for you? And has that come up?
0: I asked the surgeon and I asked the doctors, you know, because obviously that was in my mind, you know, it has the lifestyle of, you know, keeping yourself a stone under your natural weight. And you know, it's a tough regime to keep that off. But they couldn't connect it to each other, you know. So the answer is no. But that said, you know, the more with the year out and thinking about it, you know, it's something that needs to be addressed as well, in my opinion, because the next generation, you can see my own kids, they're bigger and they're, you know, and I see kids there now trying to make weight, and you know, I think it's time that the weights need to be looked at and addressed and risen to try and make it a bit easier for people.
1: I mean, it's probably just us, it's a sure sign we're getting old, but I genuinely think there's been a big jump in the next generation. I think they're taller. there's a serious jump, I think.
0: No question. I've seen it over the last 10 years in the weight room, like every kid that's come in is getting big. When I started, I was big. Now they're towering over me, you know what I mean, for a flat jockey.
1: What's a flat jockey weighing in at these days? 9 stone?
0: Yeah, you have to be able to ride at 9 stone. If you can't ride at 9 stone, you wouldn't hold down a good job. You wouldn't, you know, you have to be able to. But like there's, you know, there's good races that have to be ridden at. And on occasion, I did 8.5 stone. Like, so like to make 8.5 stone, you have to be 8 stone 5. Stripped, you know, so. And like, as I said, you know, people make the comparison with boxers, but boxers only do it for five fights in the year, four fights in the year, whatever it is.
1: Less even
0: for some of them. So, and they've got a whole training camp to get down to that weight. Mm. Whereas we have to do it on a daily basis, you know. People actually don't realise how difficult it is.
1: I remember reading Kieran Fallon's book. He was in a couple of months ago, and he was, you know, it was almost a funny passage in the book, but actually it wasn't really that funny when you think about it. And he was saying, you know, you'd go out for dinner, and then in the parking lot, we're all out the back puking our guts up.
0: Yeah, look, some people went down that road, and that's not good. I mean, that's not good. So, and they're the things that we need to prevent these kids from doing. And I think it is a big problem. They call it flipping, and I think it's a big problem with a lot of this generation now, from what I gather. But I don't know. I wouldn't
1: be surprised, because what alternative would they have bar eat nothing?
0: Exactly. And you know, when you're young and the temptation of all the nice food, and you know, you don't have probably the same discipline as you would when you're when I was at our age, you know. So and I went through a very tough time when I was younger, because obviously your body's changing and you're growing, and I understand exactly how difficult it is for them. But like Adrian McGoldrick, as we spoke about earlier, has done extensive work on trying to and studies on all of us to try and like it doesn't look, it's not good reading. You know how unhealthy it is for us, and
1: as in like the lack of nutrients.
0: Yeah, and like the, you know, bone density, and
1: okay,
0: you know, so it's something that needs to be addressed in my opinion.
1: And like, could a flat jockey? I mean, so say, I don't know loads about racing. I wouldn't pretend to. So say, could they suddenly say, do you know what? We need to make this thing 10 stone, 10.5 stone. Would it damage the sport?
0: No, in my opinion, there's nothing will happen other than the times of races will slow down a little bit.
1: Yeah, but the racing will still be good because it's an equal playing field.
0: Of course it will.
1: Yeah.
0: These horses are ridden out by excellent riders every morning and they're carrying maybe 11.5, 12 stone with all the exercise saddles and stuff. So it's a poor excuse now, or argument to put up about damaging the horses. That's I just can't accept that one.
1: Right, okay. Because I do remember Joseph O'Brien when he was still riding, been on the show, and he just turned around and said, "Oh, I'll be retiring soon." That's not right.
0: Yeah, no, and like there you go, one of the best riders we've seen for a long, long time, and his career was cut short because. But by God, he's making another career for himself, though.
1: I'm not that worried about Joseph just yet. Yeah, he's all right. It was interesting what you said to round things off about selfishness.
0: Yeah,
1: you know, we talk to different categories of sports people on the show all the time, and there can be the Simon Zeebo, Jamie Heaslip types who barely watch the sport and are relaxed and rock up on game day and do their thing and can park it. I think you're more in the Roy Keane, obsessive, driven, 24/7, am I good enough, self-critical. You're on that stress wheel.
0: Very much so.
1: Yeah.
0: Unfortunately, I was, yeah.
1: What's it like been getting off that? I appreciate in the midst of a difficult time, but has it been interesting to, for the first time probably in your adult life, come away from that hamster wheel?
0: I've actually, dealt with it well, better than Francis thought I would.
1: Right.
0: My family and friends, I think they thought because I wasn't going to be able to ride that this could be not good for me, you know what I mean? That how mentally I'm going to cope with it. But I've surprised myself as well in that. But when you're faced with something as serious as what I had to face, I think reality comes into play, and then you realise how important what you're facing is rather than what you have been doing for the last 25 years. But that said, that was me, and that's how I'd like to think that's why I was successful, was because I gave it everything. And when there was obviously, you know, better riders than me, I think my work ethic, my dedication and my determination to succeed overcame the lack of maybe ability in places, and I think that was very, very important for me to make it a success, and thankfully I think it has been.
1: Did you enjoy the struggle, the mental struggle, in a grim kind of way?
0: No. Okay. No, I didn't enjoy it. It's only now I realise that I should have. I'd love to have the attitude of to enjoy the big days and enjoy what I've had for the last 20 odd years, but there's no point in me sitting here telling you a lie, because whatever I did was only good enough, and like, it was all about tomorrow,
1: right?
0: And that is something that's a regret. There's no two ways about it. I'd love to have enjoyed it a bit more.
1: And do you think you could have and been successful? I know you said you were.
0: I'm sure I could have. I could have.
1: Yeah.
0: You know, and those sports people that can have that balance, they're very lucky.
1: Mm.
0: You know, they're very lucky. But look, that was me. I can't change who I was. But I must admit, I'm a different person than what I was.
1: Really?
0: For the last 25 years, yeah.
1: Interesting. And if you ever went back and worked in the sport at any level, do you think you would take that newfound perspective with you, or would you very quickly revert to...
0: No, I'd bring that with me, because, I've realised now, and I will, a decision has to be made very soon about my returning riding, because obviously I work for a big outfit, and no one has put pressure on me, but obviously everyone has to move on, and I'll have to make that decision very soon, and whatever it is, you know, it's going to be tough to get back race riding, and there's no point in calling myself, but it's not and as I said, that decision will be made very soon, but I want to work within the industry. I know nothing else other than horses, but it's very important that I work in something that gives me satisfaction and that gives me, you know, I still want to have a good way of life and no stress, because, you know, I think stress is, as they say, it's a killer.
1: 100%.
0: And I think there was a great deal of stress throughout the last 25 years as well, and whether I take it or not, but my wife was adamant that was a huge contributor.
1: Has she seen a change in you from a stress point of view?
0: I'd like to think so, yeah. I think I'm a different person, as I said. I see life in a whole different, you know, like, I remember Ruby Walsh coming to see me in the hospital, and we were talking about would I get back riding, and, you know, and I said, look at all the comebacks you've made, and I said, but then he stopped me, and he said, well, I never faced death in the face. When you look at it like that, I think it just sums it up.
1: Some straight talking from Ruby Walsh. Never.
0: As always.
1: As always, yeah. Because I don't know, like, would it be a scary thing to have to get back to making weight again? And because I'd say you're probably, I heard you say you're eating pretty well now.
0: Like, yeah.
1: More than pretty well, exceptionally well.
0: Oh, yeah. And you know, like, I'm a stone heavier now. I'm close to 9.5 stone, which, as I said, you'd be down around 8.5 stone.
1: I'll be honest, I wouldn't like to take a stone off you looking at you now.
0: No. Well, there you go. So, yeah. Look, all that has to be taken into account, as I said. And but what the one thing I'm not prepared to do is stop riding horses. I want to get back exercising horses in the morning. Mornings anyway,
1: okay,
0: and see what happens from there. But as regards stop, you know, as I said, I'm not prepared to stop riding horses. I still want to, and I enjoy riding horses, and I want to get back to that.
1: God, that's a sure sign that you've done something you've loved in your life, that you're itching to even get out in the morning, sunshine, and hop on a horse.
0: There's nothing better on a good summer's day now, whether I'll be that active through the winter now, I don't know.
1: And has it been nice eating well in the last year?
0: Yeah, you know, it's new. It's something, and I've enjoyed it. On occasions, my appetite wasn't brilliant for various different reasons, but on the whole, it's been a novelty. But it's helped me as well get through, you know, through everything that I've had to get through, because, you know, I think throughout the first bout of chemotherapy, the nurses were very keen, to keep weight on, and I don't think they've had someone gain weight while they were on chemotherapy, and that's what I was doing.
1: God, that just shows you, doesn't it? Because I heard you say on the Final Furlong podcast, I think, that you're having lots of beetroot because it's good for the pancreas and all the different nutrients. You're on top of this.
0: I'm pretty sick of beetroot, but I still take it, and realistically, I'm trying to give myself every chance. That's what I'm doing, Joe. To be honest with you, trying to have a good diet, trying to eat all the right things, you know, and as cleanly as possible, to give myself every opportunity. And, you know, as I said, that was in my mind from the start as well, because if it didn't go well, then at least I've given it every opportunity and given it every shot. And so, as I said, thankfully it's gone the right way so far.
1: Yeah, you owe it to yourself and everyone around you, I suppose. Jeez, I guess to conclude, good on Dee the nurse, and then the journey from there, you've met it head on, which is great.
0: Yeah, no, look, it's as I said, I was very fortunate in that I got the right people around me. And, you know, thankfully I have that at home. I have had great friends. And the most important thing, I had the right medical people. And that was the big, big deciding factor, I think. And as I said, they've done an amazing job to get me this far. And hopefully it'll continue.
1: Hopefully. So one day at a time, and enjoy life.
0: Very much so. That's the way we're going to take it. And as I said, that's very much the plan is, take it every day, one day at a time. And hopefully there'll be plenty of days ahead.
1: Yeah, absolutely. Pat, I know lots of people will be wishing you well. Thanks for letting us into your home and for giving us your time.
0: Not at all. It's an absolute pleasure. And as I said, hopefully it'll be helpful to some people that are going through the same thing or at the moment. And, you know, as I said, if there's one thing, is to try and get the best medical people around you. I know that's repeating myself, but to stay positive, I think, is the most important thing.
1: Yeah. I'm sure you've had people write to you and reach out to you, have you?
0: Yeah, and I've had a lot of people call and people that have been through the same and come out the other side, right. You know, which was obviously very, very important and give you great encouragement to keep going.
1: It's better than Google.
0: Yeah, very much so. Yeah, and but as I said, I'm quite open about it, and I have been from more go. And as I said, I'm quite happy to talk about it, and I think that's very helpful, because I don't think bottling up something like this is good for you. And
1: did you have an instinct when you were first diagnosed to keep it a secret?
0: No. No, because myself and Francis decided immediately that we have to get out there, because you know, so, like, three kids here, and you're going to say something on the phone, or you're going to, and you know, we just said get it out there. There's nothing to be ashamed about. I mean, it's something that, unfortunately, as I said, it has landed on many people's doors, and it unfortunately came to ours. And but as I said, it's nothing to be ashamed about. And I said, by getting out there and give, you know, telling my story, hopefully it'll help other people. And I think that's important to me.
1: I'm sure it will. Pat Smullen, thanks so much.
0: Not at all, Joe. Pleasure.
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4: With Vodafone, official sponsors of the Irish rugby team. Team of us. Everyone in.
5: Okay, you're very welcome on OTBAM in association with... And we've got a spring in our step this morning because, well, as predicted on this very programme, Ireland beat Wales last Saturday, so happy days. But I suppose we also predicted that Ireland wouldn't beat Wales last Saturday and that Sinn Féin would be smashed in the election. But I suppose David Cullinan got smashed in a kind of a different way, but it's an entirely different story. And while this one felt great, 24-12... sounds like a bit of a pacing, but I don't know, 24-12, looking at it again, probably was closer than we were comfortable with. You know, when you're looking at it again, 24-12, closer than we thought. Close.
6: Yeah, no, it was close, and it was like, it was 19-7 for a long period in that second half, you know, so that's a margin of only 12 points, so which is close, so 12 points, yeah. Close, very close, it's close. 12 points is
5: yeah,
6: close.
5: Yeah, exactly, like, it wasn't like it was, you know, sort of 26-4, not 26-4, because you can't get 4, but it wasn't like it was 26-5 or 72-9. It wasn't like that.
6: Yeah, like our 46-0 or 76-3 or 96-5. Like, it wasn't like any of those scores. So I suppose the point is that it was pretty close for most of the match.
5: But ultimately, Ireland prevailed, which is great because they're under pressure here, weren't they? They were under a lot of pressure, right?
6: Yeah, I mean, if they'd lost, they would have been under much more pressure than they did if they'd won, which they did win. So that was great. And, you know, it literally is a win-win because they, you know, it was a win against Scotland and a win against Wales, which is a win-win. So if they beat England, it'll be a win-win-win. So that's a win-win.
5: Yeah, true, but they mightn't have.
6: Yeah, but I suppose they did win, you know, and I mean, that's the point. And, like, you'd have to say hats off to those players because they were under a lot of pressure coming into this, and Conor Murray was under a lot of pressure. And you know, he said, actually, after the Scotland game in the review that, you know, he actually said, like, that was fun. And, I mean, I'd like to have heard Conor Murray's tone of voice the way he said that because, you know, did he actually say it was fun, as in it genuinely was? Or did he mean that was fun, as in, you know, like, say you're walking along and you're looking at your phone or something and the next thing you get a poke in the eye with a branch that's sticking out of a hedge, you know? So, like, that's, that was fun, you know, that was fun. And, like, when it clearly wasn't fun, like, did he mean it like that? Or did he mean it like, that was fun? Like, that was fun, as in, like, I was actually genuinely surprised how much fun it was, and thereby inferring that

0: you know, life under Andy Farrell is a lot more crack, a lot more fun than it was under Joe Schmidt, who is basically a psychotic control freak who wrecks everyone's buzz. I mean, I don't want to read too much into it, but I'd say that's exactly what Conor Murray meant by that.
1: Yeah, I mean, what else could he have meant by that? Anyway, Alan Quinlan is on the line.
2: Oh, yeah, Jor.
1: Quinny, what pleased you most about Al Ahly's performance? I mean, you know, 24-12 against, you know, World Cup semi-finalists, Grand Slam, reigning Grand Slam champions. It was pretty impressive, right?
2: Yeah, the whole performance, Jor, was huge. And huge in loads of ways. Very, very, very huge. A lot of players were actually playing in the game, had big performances, you know, huge.
1: And who stood out for you especially? Who stood out for you especially?
2: Well, CJ Stander was huge, I thought. You know, I gave him man of the match.
1: Of course, he plays for Munster. Jordan Larmour was possibly had the game of his life. Really amazing performance. He's a bit special, isn't he?
2: Yeah, I thought Conor Murray was great. Peter O'Mahony.
1: Yeah, Munster.
2: Andrew Conway, Keith Earls, Dave Kilcoyne. Great performance out of him. And I'd say if Niall Scannell, Rory Scannell and Chris Farrell had been playing, they'd have been huge too. Savage and huge. Huge.
1: Okay, Quinny, thanks. We've got to wrap it up there. Munster out. That was a big week. A big week for Andy Farrell, a big week for Ireland. A big week, a big shift in the political landscape on this island. Really, where Sinn Féin just couldn't stop winning.
3: And the Oscar goes to Sinn Féin.
1: Jackie Allah, I guess, is the phrase of the week. In a Irish rugby sense.
0: Can I just say, I find that offensive.
1: Tuggy Arlaw, team of us. Everyone in.
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better days are coming, if no one told you. I hate to hear you crying over the phone, dear. For 7 years running, you've been a soldier. But better days are coming, better days are coming for you. So when the night feels like forever.

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1: We're going to pick out a favourite Champions League moment. We have had David McWilliams, we have had Neil Mellor, we've had Ken Doherty, we have had various people come on and pick out their favourite Champions League moment or memory. This evening, it is the turn of one David Myler. Hello.
2: Joe, how are you?
1: Very well, how are you doing?
2: Good, thank you.
1: Great to have you with us. So the thing, we're going through various people to get on. As I said, we've had everybody from The Economist, David McWilliams, to Neil Mellor, who, as I'm sure you will know, as a Liverpool fan, nodded the ball down for Steven Gerrard in the Olympiacos game, the Take a Bow Son game. So the great thing about you is that you have gone through a very successful Premier League career, professional career. I think a lot of players who go through that sort of lose the sense of being a fan. A little bit, to be honest, because it's an industry and, you know, they see the reality of it and they just lose some of the romance. I never got that sense with you at all. You were a Liverpool fan and you very much remain a Liverpool fan. And when you were playing at Anfield, it was very much a Liverpool fan playing at Anfield.
2: Yeah, definitely. I think that is something people forget. It's like, why did I get into football? You know, I started playing as a young kid, of course. And then I started supporting Liverpool, Steven Gerrard. Of course, being from Cork, Roy Keane and Steven Gerrard, my two favourite players, they were the ones I wanted to emulate. They were the ones I wanted to be. I was very fortunate. My dad took me over to games in Anfield. I loved it. I do get it that, like, when you turn professional, you do lose that sense of a fan. Some lads do, because it strictly becomes a business in a way. But I've never lost it. You know, I still go to watch games, you know, when I could. Obviously, it's a bit difficult at this time, but I always loved it. You know, just going to a stadium, getting the atmosphere, everything about it, it's amazing.
1: Shortly after your retirement, we sat in here and we had a chat, and I do remember you saying that Steven Gerrard noticed you as a player, as an opposition player, singing "You'll Never Walk Alone," which cracked me up.
2: Yeah, we played at Anfield, and he obviously, as people are well aware, I'm close to Jordan Henderson, and Jordan said it to me after. He just kind of said, like, what's he doing? It's amazing, you know, as a Liverpool fan, when you get the opportunity to play at Anfield, even as a fan going to spectate, and you hear "You'll Never Walk Alone," but to be on the pitch going up against them, something special, you know, something you cherish and something you think about, because when you look back, when it's all over, like it is now for me, those are the moments that you remember.
1: Your favourite memory then is ultimately the final and the celebrations afterwards, and we'll get to that in a second. And this was the Spurs final. But just to jog people's memory, my real firm memory of this season from last 16 on was increasingly a sense that City were going to win the league because they had just got such a head start and they were just so brilliant. But Liverpool really were about to blossom into what we have now seen this season, and we saw it in cup football. They felt from way out as real contenders, if not very close to being favourites for the Champions League. I felt that season. They had Bayern Munich in the last 16. They had Porto in the quarters. The semi-final we might touch on as well, the Barcelona game. But somewhere around last 16 quarters and ahead of semi-final, this team looked like they could beat anybody in Europe. What's your memory of that period post-Christmas?
2: Well, I've always said that Liverpool, like, if you take out this season, if you go back to before they won the Champions League, I've always said that Liverpool were a European team. They could just put in massive performances on one-off occasions. Obviously, look, I don't care who you support. If you look at Anfield and European nights, it is special. It's the same as, like, you know, Celtic. They're special venues to go for games, and you know players, and you see managers talking about, you know, the occasion and the atmosphere after. I always felt they were like a European side. They could never do it regularly, and it was like, if you look at this season, it's obviously that Jurgen Klopp has found what was missing. I do know, obviously, I'm quite close to a few of them, that Jurgen actually used to set training at specific times to match Champions League football. So they would, if you look back, obviously they had the Champions League where they won, the Champions League they lost, the Europa League they lost. But before that, he was actually making them train on Tuesday nights to prepare for when they got back into the Champions League, that they were doing like full on, like 11v11 games. That was like to make the players understand, like, if you want to be in the Champions League and you want to be successful, we need to be able to go hard on a Tuesday night or a Wednesday night and then be able to recover and play on a Saturday. So they were, I think he had a plan in his head of where he wanted them to go. And it's no wonder that obviously they were unfortunate in two European finals, but then obviously to win the third one was huge.
1: Yeah, that's amazing. So even in advance of them being in the Champions League, he was getting their bodies ready to that rhythm.
2: Yeah, that's like what the lad said to me was, it was daft because, you know, you'd be talking to one of them in the afternoon, just catching up or whatever. And he said, I've got training. And I'd be kind of, why are you training at this time? And he said, the manager's got this thing that he wants us training, that when we're like European football, that, you know, the turnover, we're just prepared and we're ready. And look, I know the Europa League's the Thursday, but then you look at that long run, you know, obviously losing the final and then the Champions League, losing to Madrid. And then, you know, you can see it. Mm. It was almost as if he was building a European team, but, you know, they just kicked on from last season. Obviously, they were very unlucky to lose the league to Man City, though.
1: Yeah, well, Man City were just frankly ridiculous. And it's a totally fair point about Liverpool being a European team. Like, it always struck me as amazing that Alex Ferguson, in this kind of unprecedented, unrepeatable almost period of 20 years of absolute domination, effectively, as close as you can get to it, only managed the two Champions Leagues. And Liverpool come along, if you take 05 through to 2018... and part of a wider period where they don't win a league at all, they managed to equal what Ferguson managed to achieve with United. This knack, this ability to win European Cups is absolutely at the club. Like, the 05 thing is just a bit mad. It's a total anomaly.
2: Yeah, obviously, there's been games been showing on TV at the moment. They're showing classic games. And I actually sat down, I think it was a week or 10 days ago, and I watched the 05 Champions League. And you just look at, like, Liverpool were completely blown apart in the first half. That AC Milan team was incredible. And then how they mustered, you know, the three goals back, I don't know what it was, 12 minutes or something along those lines to get back into the game, but how they turned that around is just remarkable. And then you touch on Ferguson, you probably say that Man United team that he had was probably a league team. Like, you've often seen some of the ex-players saying they won a lot of their games in the tunnel, that when, you know, when teams came to Old Trafford, they were probably just set in stone of winning the Premier League all the time. Mm. That was probably, I won't say that Liverpool have said, like, we're trying to win the Champions League, not the Premier League. You know that they're trying to win both, but it almost feels as if Man United were like, we'll get the Premier League first and we'll see where we're at then in Europe, whereas Liverpool probably said, we want to win both of them and we'll stay in them. Do you know if that makes sense?
1: Yeah, no, totally. So the semi-final is the 4-0 at Anfield. It's Origi, it's Trent Alexander-Arnold's corner. It's just the most insane game. Are you at that? Are you in Anfield for that game?
2: As I spoke to JP a while ago, I turned to my wife and said, I've got something on later on. And she says, what are you doing? I said, oh, we're talking about Liverpool and the Champions League, like last year. And she says, oh, the morning of the game, I woke up.
1: This is not going to be good.
2: Yeah. Jordan had rang me and says, I have a ticket for you, whatever. I'm close with his wife or whatever. So, like, he says, you'll be up with the wife and that. And I was like, grand, whatever, blah, blah, blah. And the time just kept cricking by. And I was like thinking, they're not going to do it. I was like, oh. And then my wife had me doing a few things. And I just said, do you know what? I'll just leave it. And I stayed at home and watched at home.
1: Oh,
2: I can't believe it. I was jumping around the front room, but I was just thinking the whole time, like, I should be there.
1: Yeah,
2: I had no reason not to be there. Like, I had the all clear from the wife. Do you know what I mean? She had everything on lockdown here in the house. And I just said, they have to score four goals. It's going to be hard work. Do you know, I think it was Firmino and Salah were missing. I was like, it's not going to happen. And look, it's one of those I don't talk about much because I'm gutted I missed it.
1: I mean, it's only one of the, in the top five greatest Liverpool games of all time, guaranteed forevermore. But listen, I'm sure it was nice to sit on the couch.
2: You know,
1: well,
2: I probably go as far as it's in the top greatest Champions League comebacks of all time.
1: I wanted to say number one, but I feel like it's sacrilege to say that. I mean, it must be, it's got to be close to one for Liverpool.
2: It's certainly up there. Of course, Liverpool fans will say 05 is probably bigger because it's the final. But there's always that big debate, what's bigger, 99 or 05? And then people say, like, Liverpool, you know, Man U scored two goals in whatever it was, a minute and a half, 2 minutes. But, like, you know, Bayern Munich scored after, what was it, 10, 11 minutes. So, yeah, like, they had the whole, you know what I mean, they had 79 minutes to equalise. And then you look at, like, Liverpool were 3-0 down at halftime, so they had 45 minutes. I know they won on penalties. But it's like, Liverpool fans will pick them, Man U fans will pick them. Yeah, it's there's no fight. I've one friend who's a diehard Liverpool fan, the rest, the majority of Man U fans, so it's just an endless argument.
1: You spend the evening of the Barcelona win sleepless all night looking at the ceiling thinking, oh my God, what have I just done? And then we get to the final and this is Spurs, this is Liverpool. These knockout stages were amazing as well. Like, these were the knockout stages where Ajax beat Juventus and we got to see De Ligt and Frankie de Jong and these players emerge, you know. Yes. And there was the Spurs-Manchester City extravaganza. Just spoiled the kind of madness we're not getting now. So Spurs make it, Liverpool make it, and I had forgotten this till I just started thinking about it in advance to talk to you. This was the build-up. There was like a 2-3 week delay and we got an unbelievably flat final. There's no two ways about it. It just didn't happen.
2: I think it was Liverpool's game plan. I think they just wanted to narrow the pitch, shut up shop. I think they tried probably to play a bit more open the previous year against Real Madrid and got, you know, obviously got cleaned out. I think they were going to say, we're going to wait for you to make mistakes. I remember, like, I was sitting in the stadium, like, watching Harry Winks was just more or less running the game. And I was thinking, somebody's got to get close to him. I know Liverpool got very forced with the penalty early on, whether it was a handball or not. What is a handball these days? But it almost as if they had a game plan and they stuck to it. Like, if you remember the build-up, there was that big talk of Harry Kane. He was coming back from an injury. And I remember we were sitting in a pub before the game, and I was going to say, if I was playing for Liverpool, I'd want Harry Kane to play. Because I almost feared the dynamic of, you know, Moura, Son, and those type players that could cause Liverpool a different problem. Like, there's no doubting Harry Kane's ability as a player, but everything is kind of more or less in front of him. And when Harry doesn't get the ball up in or on the box, you'll notice he actually drops quite deep, where you're almost like a midfielder's picking him up. And look, there's a case for how fit was he. He was obviously fit, but he wasn't like match fit and he wasn't match sharp. So it nearly, now he's Spurs' best player, so you have to play him, but it would have been a lot more interesting to watch, like, you know, Son, Moura and those play up front, because it would have caused Liverpool a totally different problem.
1: How quickly do you get from where you're watching the game in the Metropolitano Stadium, which looks amazing, by the way, on TV, I'm sure it is. How quickly do you get down to dressing room and get to be a part of it? Are you in any way, and I'm not saying you should be, by the way, because I know you're really good friends with Jordan Henderson and, you know, Andy Robertson. Are you in any way queasy about going into that sacred space of the dressing room, or is it open season?
2: I never got near the change room. I don't know the sides of the stadium, what the names were, but where the tunnel came out, we were on the far side. I was with in the family and friends section. We had to loop around the stadium, but we couldn't get down to the pitch, and then it basically turned into a big shit show, because, you know, obviously the players who just won the Champions League, they want to get their kids on the pitch, they want to be with their kids, their wife, you know, their mum, the dad, or whatever. Obviously Virgil van Dijk, being 6'5", he was able to actually reach over and pick up his kids, and then it became a big hoorah because his kids were on the pitch, other people's, you know, want to get their kids, and then the security were like, no. And then eventually they kind of left the children on, because they were all quite young, I imagine between 2 and kind of 6. But we were actually just back. We were just back from the celebration, so we didn't actually like get down to the change and we get onto the pitch. It was only after we went back to our hotel, and then we jumped on a bus and went to the team hotel for after party.
1: Sorry, so you got to the after party at the team hotel. What's that like? Is that an intimate affair, or are there hundreds there?
2: Hundreds. I'd probably go as far as saying 1,000 people were probably in the room. It was just ridiculous. And the worst thing is, like, everybody is like so happy in the room, don't get me wrong, like Liverpool won the Champions League, you're there with all the players and all that, but the players came in, they were coming in drips and drabs, because they've been to their room, they probably wanted some alone time with, you know, their mum, the dad, the wife, the girlfriend, the children, just to kind of take it all in. But then they come down to the after party, there's quite a lot of Liverpool players actually don't drink, obviously for different reasons. Some are Muslim or whatever, right? So they don't drink. But like, the players were kind of flat. You could tell that the emotion of everything had taken over them. So like, I'd say within an hour, like they started to head towards their bed. And it was just kind of the friends and family were left over, and do you know what I mean? It was weird, but it was nice to see them. Do you know what I mean? I got a picture with the trophy or whatever. I remember I got some stick on Twitter because somebody said, like, what are you doing with the trophy? You're not meant to touch it if you've not won it. And I was like, well, I've never played in the Champions League. I'm not going to play in the Champions League. I'm never going to win it. But I've just watched my mate lift it and three other of my pals win it. So I'm taking a photo with it. So it's good. Good times.
1: Yeah, no, it sounds absolutely amazing. Is that the night as well, and I'm speaking off memory of our previous conversation, where Kenny Dalglish almost half alluded to the fact that they were looking at you around the time they were signing Henderson as well?
2: Yeah. So Jordan's wife, Rebecca, her father, Neil, is a big Liverpool fan. And like, he's just like besotted by Kenny Dalglish. He was his favourite player growing up. And he always said he wanted a photo of Kenny Dalglish. So obviously I've been with him for the whole game. We were well jarred. And I'd just seen Kenny Dalglish out of the corner of my eye. So I said, come on, Neil, let's go. And I beelined over, and that's when I said, Kenny, how are you? And he was like, blah, blah, blah. And we got chatting, and he was like, oh, what could it be if, you know, if I'd taken the two of you from Sunderland? And I said, oh, geez, now's not the time, don't start. But I was trying to get a photo for her dad. And we just, look, it's a story that of what could have been. But look, sure, I think everybody is one of those stories.
1: Mm. The stadium you mentioned there, it does look incredible. The atmosphere that night, like, was it a bit special? Sometimes those finals have quite a corporate feel. What was it like on the night when you were at it?
2: No, it was amazing. Obviously, like, with Liverpool scoring so early on, like, the place erupted. If you probably talk, like, first half an hour, the Liverpool fans were just completely, like, screaming, shouting, singing, everything. And then it just kind of went a bit flat because I think they expected Liverpool to kick on and, you know, create more. And then the way the game was being played, they were a bit deep. And Tottenham then, their supporters started to, you know, gain some rhythm and were chanting and cheering and whatever. And then it was only when Origi scores the winner, just like the sing songs. But it was just, it's one of those moments that, you know, I've always said I wanted to do it as a fan. And I did do it as a fan and I loved it.
1: Mm. Yeah, no, it was amazing. And that whole campaign really was just extraordinary. I think that's where you like, all of us totally understood that whatever magic Klopp has, it's real. And what, you know, the club was transformed. It was obvious. What do they to finish on? And I don't want you to betray any confidence at Jordan's or anyone else's, but what sense do they give you of him and of working under him? Because every player says, God, who don't play for Liverpool, like Steven Gerrard even says, I'd love to have played under Klopp. What comes across when they talk about what he brings to the team and to the squad?
2: It's almost as if he's brought them all together as one family. He's obviously the father figure, being the manager. He seems like, even the times I've been lucky enough to meet him, he's just the kind of a fella you want to go through a brick wall for. Do you know what I mean? He's got your back. Do you know what I mean? When you see after games, he comes on, he's giving like hugs and whatever. It's affection. And I imagine at times players will have different problems. He's kind of that manager you could go to. I remember I was at James Milner's charity ball a few years ago with my wife. And one of the prizes came up was to be Jurgen Klopp's assistant manager. And I actually bought it from my dad. The best way to sum him up would be, even after the Champions League final, I bumped into him. And look, I've always had this weird thing that, yeah, I think it's a respect thing that I have, that I actually call him boss. I don't call him Jurgen, because I'm used to when I get introduced to him, the people I'm around call him boss. So it's just kind of like, I say, oh, I'm not going to call him Jurgen. I just kind of feels weird. So I called him boss, and I was congratulating him on winning the Champions League. And he actually asked me how my dad was. And then he was like, oh, your dad is crazy. He was shouting and roaring at everyone to come on, and we need to win this game. And it was only a charity match and whatever, like, you know.
1: Wow.
2: But it just, that was like, to me, that was kind of like, this man cares.
1: Yeah.
2: He he's smart, he's intelligent, he understands, he listens, so he takes stuff in. And it was really, you know, it was just a nice touch.
1: Nice touch, yeah.
2: I'm there congratulating him, and he actually asked me how my dad was.
1: And he's meeting a lot of people. It's easy to forget that. So you bought this for your dad. So at James Milner's charity match, your dad was Jurgen Klopp's assistant manager. Why have I never heard about this? And can we get your dad on the phone to take us through the full 90 minutes? This is incredible.
2: Yeah, you can. Yeah, my dad. You know what my dad's like. It was funny because
1: when was this? How many years ago did he do this?
2: No, it's not. It's not. I'm going to say I bought it maybe 2 years ago,
1: right.
2: And it would have been. I'll get you the exact details. And it was. It's just funny because Jordan had bought his best mate Ryan a chance to play in the game.
1: Okay.
2: So Ryan is telling me one side of a story because he's in the change room with my dad, and my wife is very close to Mika Rich's girlfriend Sophie, and I remember I bumped into Mika, and Mika was saying, geez, your dad's like mad, like, and I was kind of like thinking like, why, what's he done now? But I just kind of get it from a GA background. My dad was in, like, he was in the change room, and Jurgen kind of said to me, you can give the talk, like, my dad was like swearing like it might be a charity match, like, but we're here to win, like, and he was walking around slapping fellas on the back and all this, like, and like, it was just, so hearing it off different people, because my dad said, no, it was fine, it was,
1: yeah.
2: You know, everybody was nice and whatever, and we went out and we played the game, do you know what I mean? But everyone else is telling me, he was like, come on, like, we need to win, like, this is so important, like, do you know what I mean? He's treating it like an All-Ireland final.
1: It smashed the hurl over the table. Listen, amazing stuff, always good to chat to you. Thanks so much for doing that. Stay safe, and we'll talk to you soon.
2: You too.
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0: Off the Ball.
1: Okay, you're welcome along. So we have a special rugby slot this evening. I'm very happy to say we've dragged in the big dogs. We have Brian O'Driscoll standing by. Hello.
2: Hi there, Joe.
1: And we have Ronan O'Gara from La Rochelle. Hello, Ronan.
3: Hi, Joe. Hi, Brian. We've
1: had a lovely sunny day here. How's the weather where you are, Ronan?
3: Turning. We had a desperate day yesterday and poor morning, but maybe it's just us, but the sun is emerging and the gloom is beginning to be left behind. So hopefully, potential evening swim ahead, but maybe not.
2: Is that not Access Enter D, no?
3: Access Enter D, oui. Yeah, it is, but living on the beach, you can slip in and slip out and say nothing. But it's great. Great for the head.
2: All seven of you?
3: No. Honestly, you wouldn't be allowed. No chance. You'd be instant €135 fine or 200. And there's... I used to play rugby for Ireland. There's none of that.
2: you wear your La Rochelle gear down the beach?
3: Yeah, my black and yellow Speedos. Some sight. With the two Spanish onions stuffed inside. Oh, my brother-in-law told me that one. It's brilliant. Sergeant Gary McFaulin, thank you for that.
2: Oh, Gary.
3: Inspector, yeah, you know.
2: Long time since I've heard that name. Yeah.
3: Long time since you're all there with him 15 years ago. Joe, we don't get out often, do we?
1: This is clearly the first adult conversation you've had in a few days. Brian, yes, how are you?
2: Exactly. I'm good, Joe. I'm good, like, all things considered. It makes it easier with a beautiful day out there. I don't have a huge back garden, but, to be able to get out and just soak up a few rays of sunshine, you know, changes the mood a little bit. I've been pretty quiet the last while, but I've had a busy morning this morning. I had a couple of calls and things. So it feels good to be busier. You know, it feels as though you're adding value to the world, whereas sometimes when you're sitting on your hands and trying to pass time, it becomes a frustration. So I think that's why it's important to make sure that you kind of schedule out your day and you don't let it just whittle away, that you actually plan some things to achieve them and whatever that might be entail. Mm. So I made some brown bread yesterday and I'm gonna make some scones later on in the week. So flat out here.
3: Where did it all go right, eh?
2: Brown bread's good, though. Brown bread's good. Geraldine O'Driscoll recipe, yeah.
3: And Phil Vickery has one or two ideas on that.
2: He's quite a chef, though. I think he's recently just opened his own restaurant that then obviously clearly had to close. But he might have won Celebrity MasterChef. He's a proper chef.
3: Oh, yeah, he seems to specialise in bread, I think. Yeah. Okay, so it's niche market, bread. Sourdough. Well,
2: I haven't been so bold to go sourdough yet, but that's my next incursion next week.
3: Okay.
1: Brian, over the last couple of weeks, we have had Peter Stringer on with Ronan and David Humphreys on with Ronan, chatting about their, in the first case, relationship, and in the second case, I suppose, rivalry with them. So we might jump off on that point. There are other things I do want to talk to you about. What emerged in those two chats, and by Roger's own admission as well, is that he was a cranky so-and-so as a player. Was he cranky with you? Was he good to work alongside? I know you had a pretty good relationship with him. Your memory of him as a player?
2: He was cranky, I think. I think you want that, though, as well. You want a little bit of narkiness in your 10, demanding of one another, setting high standards. I started just, you know, Rog broke onto the Munster scene before I did with Leinster in Ireland. So he was there for maybe a season or certainly half a season. Then I got capped out of nowhere. So when he came properly into the international fold, he had a bit of credibility in the bank already with playing provincially. So I'd watch that. And I think, as a teammate, you look and you judge people from the demands they put on themselves and the demands they put on everybody else. And you could tell from the very off that he wanted to be a high achiever, that he wasn't happy with mediocrity. And I think it was part of that group of players that came through into the international fold that changed the face of Irish rugby from the doldrums of the 90s into a far more positive place where the expectation was to win more than you lose. And we immediately struck up a good partnership. I think part of that comes from a respect for one another on what you are doing on the training park and then at the weekend in matches, but also the rapport that you strike up off the field and the laughs that you have and the chemistry that you might have as well. And so tying all of that together has a big outcome to your overall relationship. And I think that's why we got on, so well. And that's why we continue to get on so well, because in some ways we're vastly different, but in many ways we're kind of kindred spirits too.
1: Ronan, on the field, did you see the game in a similar way? Was there a good chemistry from the off?
3: Yeah, there was. It was really good, really easy. It was unbelievable for me to have a 13 like that in terms of, I think I've said it to you before, Joe, where I suppose our money ball became a skip one, which shouldn't be the case. But the way the game was back then, obviously if Brian was marked by one man, you were kind of rubbing your hands. If it was two men, not too bad. Three men, he could still probably find something. And our lines of running probably needed a bit of work to do. But that's when I think really around 2000 onwards, there was an emphasis on backline play and strike moves. And I can remember in our first game against Scotland on, it's actually the 19th of February 2000 against Scotland in Lansdowne Road, I think. We'd played a practice, a move all week. Kind of first time video analysis from my point of view, really, to see the power of it. Obviously, we constructed this is how Scotland will defend against us if we do it like this, and we pulled off a play, and Shane Horgan went straight up the middle of the pitch, and it was his first game as well, and I think he had passing options on both sides, but as happens in your first cap, he just saw a haze of black and just ran into the only Scottish defender. But that, it was just
2: was it a Hendo wing, Rog? Was that a Hendo wing? Yeah,
3: so that's, was it 10 to 12 back to 10 with 13 short?
2: No, 10 to 12.
3: Oh, no, sorry.
2: No, 10 to 12 back to 10 with 13 breaking wide and winger coming inside 13.
3: Yes. Yeah, with 15 or 14 wide. Yes. Or, sorry, no, 11 going out the back, isn't it?
2: That was it. That was
3: and
2: it.
3: Dennis was excellent at with his speed in attracting defenders. Yeah, sorry, so get back to the point. It was very easy for me, Joe. To strike up a relationship, I think, and something now that I always would refer to in my coaching career, I think there was great connections on that Irish team from 2000 on, and I think where I started off, I was lucky in the fact with Munster, we had Keith Wood that came back for maybe 1 year, I think, from Harlequins, and that was the 99-2000 season that I lost the final that season, but he really accelerated, I suppose, professionalism for a lot of us, because I think if you recall, that Harlequins team had a backer, and they basically, it was nearly like a World 15 at club level, and we had them in our group, I think, the previous year, and then Woody came and played with us, but he really brought things on, and I was lucky enough to kind of go as the not to the World Cup, but as a kind of a training replacement to the World Cup training camps, and to see the best of the Irish stock. So it was, once you got in there, it was when you had someone like Brian younger than you, but obviously better than you, it was still a huge comfort for me, because at 10 it's a big ask and, you know what I mean, Claw, Golov, a lot of them were Munster forwards, but you, essentially your role is to push them around the park.
1: Very quick tangent, that move you mentioned there from, 20 years ago now, is that obsolete, or is that something you as a coach now could spring and it would work very well?
3: Yeah, they're all coming back. It's amazing. Like, the big thing about, you know, the Dan Carter line is the simple things done well over and over again. Never has it applied more, especially in the modern game. His capacity to say square at the line and deliver passes, I think, is what separates him. Mm. But the moves now are, like, Brian will know more on this. The fact, like, that the Leinster special play with Johnny to Dars or Contepomi to Dars to either Dricko on a hit line or out the back to the 10, was done by the Brumbies, I would say, probably in the 80s, maybe. That try that Ireland conceded in the left-hand corner in Lansdowne Road in the World Cup against 91 against Australia, when Lina gets in. I think the start of that is the same framework as a Brumbies, or I don't know what Leinster used to call it, but it's a really hard move to defend if it's done well with multiple threats. I suppose that's the point I'm trying to make.
2: It's just, on that play, it's so, you know, so funny. I think the commentary sometimes talk, oh, we see the Leinster wraparound play as well. It's not just a wraparound play. We got someone popping in, Rog. Say hi. But it's not just a wraparound play. The thing is, it's an undefendable play if you all run the right lines. And that's the thing. If people run lazy lines, you're dead, because then it's just laterally, you're going to be shipping the ball on to someone that's going to get annihilated.
3: Mm.
2: So
3: yes,
2: it's the selflessness of those that aren't going to get the ball is the difference between the success of a play and it falling flat on its face.
0: Right.
2: And they have to show the same deception. They have to show the same interest. If you start running and you don't have your hands up, you're not getting the ball. You got to run as though with intent, as if someone, you know, occasionally might throw you the pass just to keep you honest. Yeah. And that's what we used to talk about at training the whole time, is if you're not an option, if you drop a ball because you're not an option, well, it's going to be on you. That might be you in a game. So at all times, everyone always had to be an option. And if you're an option, then you're there to take it. And if someone, you know, be it Rog or Contepomi or Johnny, decided to throw that short pass to keep you honest, you better hold it.
1: And Brian, Ronan mentioned there that on more than numerous occasions, you might have had two men keeping an eye on you, and maybe on a bad day, three men keeping an eye on you in your real pomp. So I suspect quite often you were just decoy, were you?
2: Yeah, there was a bit of that. I think you know, probably defences were very different then as well. Very, very soft. And so, you know, we talk about that flat one or a Frano, as it was known. I don't know if I've ever said why it's known as a Frano. So I almost got nicknamed Frano after Neil Francis, because I was injured at training a couple of times in my first few outings with the Irish team. Eric Elwood was like, Frano, he's back. Here's Frano. Frano was always injured and then played all the games. And this was an appalling nickname to get hold of. So anyway, I managed to shake it, but we held on to the Frano, the flat one, as a name. I don't think they use it anymore. I'd be surprised if they do, but that used to be a go-to play of ours. But so defenses were vastly different, and you know, it's not like for like these days, but sometimes you get a little bit more attention, and then the knowledge is that you knew somebody else had more space somewhere else, and that was your responsibility of trying to run the decoy line, but run it with the same intent as if you were going to get it, to stick those defenders and you know, create space for the Dennis Hickeys or Shane Horgans or Jordan Murphys or Irvin Dempseys. Actually, was doing a little bit of homework today and looking back on the Ireland-New Zealand game in Chicago, and it's the small things. I actually put a post up of it on my Instagram, of Simon Zeebo, of exactly what Rog was talking about, Dan Carter, of that taking the ball to the line, sticking the inside defender, having the second defender having a little look in, but then still throwing the pass. And it's the simplicity of catch pass. But if you don't take it with intent, where you look as though you're a threat yourself and you just ship it on or run across the field, the play is null and void.
1: Yeah.
2: Everybody has to show intent that they're potentially a ball carrier themselves. And the knock-on effect is it creates space in the wider channels, and that's what happened on this occasion. Ireland nearly scored a try from it. But But it's a vastly different game than the one in 2000 when Raj came onto the international scene, and it's kind of apples and pears.
1: Sure, no, I accept that. Ronan, you spoke a couple of weeks ago about when you were kicking and Paul O'Connell would make up your mind for you. He would point towards the post, not give you a chance for any doubt, for any discussion almost, and he wouldn't ask you how you were feeling. It was just point towards the post. Brian, obviously captain of Ireland for a very long time, how did he tend to work things when it came to you and your kicking? Were you told or were you asked sometimes?
3: No, it's brilliant, I think, in the fact that I suppose Brian is, perception sometimes isn't reality, and the fact that when it came to those decisions, there was a very serious side to him too. But I think it's about knowing your player inside out. And he knew exactly, I think, there's a huge, I think, understanding between the two of us. But also the fact that there came a time when he would just point. That was what was happening. And I think we played together an awful amount of time. Am I there?
1: You're back, yeah.
3: Sorry, excuse me. I don't know what happened. I think that was absolutely crucial in the makeup of our relationship, because I think in 2000, 3 points were probably different. And a lot of data has emerged, I suppose, in the last few years about certain amount of points needed to beat certain amount of teams. But back then, there wasn't that data. It was a lot of time.
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3: Sometimes, I don't know, it was Brian, some guy who kind of kept a close eye on my game. He just remembers me saying to him, don't start the game with a Hail Mary, you know, because I sometimes had a habit of maybe first kick a goal attempting from 54 metres because you think you're brilliant, you know, but that's not sometimes not the right thing. It's about building pressure, putting the ball into the 22, getting the forwards to roll them all, you know, kind of sucking the life out of the opposition. But yeah, I think there was a great, a fantastic relationship there between kicker and captain in terms of kicking that.
1: Yeah, almost an empathy. Brian, were you conscious of that? Were there certain days where you felt he mightn't have been kicking his absolute best and you might have steered it away from him?
2: I used pretty much a clutch kicker the whole time. Yes, like everybody's human, and he had the occasional off day. But I think you get to know, the longer you play with someone, the more you get to know their range, how they're feeling, but also playing the sense of where the game is going and the momentum being built, whether it was vitally important to pick 3 points or whether you could go for the juggler a little bit more, where, you know, a kick out maybe on the 5 or 10 meter line, a kick, you know, 10 meters from touch out on the 40. Yeah, you might have a shot at goal and it would be hugely rewarding to get three, but the thought about potentially missing that and taking the foot off the throat of the opposition, where you could, you know, do that by kicking to the corner. I think you understand that as a player, but also a lot. You know, sometimes I'd go up and Rog would make a decision himself and go, do you know, yeah, let's go to the corner, let's stay on this, and I'd be like, decision made. And that, I think, the comfort in knowing when you're 10, who's very, very comfortable kicking goals. When he goes and says that, you know that there's no cop-out in that. You know that, right, you know, he wants to get after this because I've seen him kick them a million times. So I think that gives you a comfort and a reassurance as a captain that you're like, right, there's 7 points on the line here as well, because we know he'll kick the conversion. So I think that comes with understanding how the individual ticks but also understanding the flow of a game as to how important 3 points is at any given time.
1: Sure. It's a short question, and it probably potentially has a very long answer. So, you know, I understand that there's a nuanced answer, and I'm going to ask for a more blunt kind of response. If you two look back on your Ireland careers, which were in tandem for a huge portion of them, and if you were having a quiet drink together or a quiet chat, Ronan, would you, do you look back as a pair, do you suspect and think, you know, we didn't do everything?

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4: And would that have given us a better opportunity of being more successful? Maybe. But it was of a very different time. We were still getting used to becoming professionals. You know, we were playing with lots of guys that had been amateurs before, and their mentality was vastly different to those that have only ever been professionals. And I think that was a seminal moment, that when those players that had played amateur rugby then retired, I think the level of professionalism kicked on to a completely different level. And that's no slur on them. That's just a natural instinct that they tasted one type of international sport or provincial rugby. And then, you know, they were being paid to do something similar. And it's a very different, difficult mentality switch to just, you know, forget your previous life and treat yourself in a new one. So I think, you know, when things did change a little bit for me, probably 05, 06, and still continue to make some errors, but I feel as though we did well, but we had more in us. And I still look back with satisfaction, you know, one Grand Slam, one Six Nations, multiple Triple Crowns, and it's a reasonable outcome from 15 years, but it could have been better too.
5: Okay. Raj, how do you see it before we move on?
6: Yeah, I think the big thing that gnaws at me would be World Cups. I just think that really dissatisfies me, just the opportunity. And as Brian said, in 03, there was never any talk of going down there to win. That was the mentality. And probably with a little bit of hindsight, if we'd beaten Australia in the final pool game, I think we played Scotland in that quarter final. So everything could have really changed then. 07, I wouldn't change anything about the preparation. Emptied the tank, gave it everything. I think everyone in the squad did.
7: You made the preparation from 07?
6: Individual preparation in terms of what I gave to it. Obviously, in terms of getting the periodization of peaking, I don't have any answers for that. I just knew that time in Spala, when we went there for that training camp, as individuals, we were all in peak condition. But after that, I have lots of question marks in my head.
4: I wasn't in peak condition. No, I think I dropped the ball. You know, I had a big period of being away from the game from the last Six Nations game. And there was a huge focus on being enormous. And boy, did I get enormous. You know, I came back from my summer holidays over 100 kg. And I think that was a real error on my behalf. And I kind of played scared in the World Cup. I played okay. Kind of individually, I had a couple of big moments and scored some important tries. But I think I look back on that with big regret that I didn't get my act together a lot earlier in the year and realize what an opportunity it was, because that was a Grand Slam. We should have won in 07, and we had the capabilities of definitely getting to a semi-final that year. And alas, I think individually I got it wrong, but I think collectively we got the build up to that completely wrong, where that huge focus of, you know, getting big and getting strong and being able to deal with the power of France and Argentina got, you know, took over, and it changed our psyche, and we didn't become rugby players, we were weightlifters. And I think that's where we made a huge error. So I think it was a combination of my own mistakes that World Cup, but also as a collective, that we didn't get our regime right, and we didn't give ourselves a fighting chance to go into it.
6: Yeah, I suppose, yeah, mine would be different then, in the fact that getting my body right, I felt the body was right. But then when it came to rugby, because I think we cared so much about our performance, week one we didn't perform, tried to push it hard from Monday to Friday. I think come Saturday, for a number of weeks, we were empty on game day. There was nothing to find when the pressure came on. We looked to find another gear, dead in our feet.

0: can remember, I think it's an image that will stay with all of us when we tried to defend the Argentina 8-9-14, and we could never succeed in training. And then it kind of just, one of the first plays of the game, Argentina score off it. It was just like, oh my God, is this happening?
1: But did we, and, I think we left training not fully understanding what we needed to do, which is something you just can't afford to do. Whereas, you know, the second team ran in that 8-9, it was just an 8-9-14, and they got us a couple of times. And it was almost like, it'll be okay, we'll be fine in the, on the day itself. And then they scored immediately themselves in the quarterfinal. And you look back on that in particular and go, how did we not resolve it there and then? Because it felt as though we were still scratching our heads coming off that training park.
0: Yeah, I think there was. I think we probably maybe had the structure right, but the execution of defending it didn't go well. And then, as you said, doubt and fear came in, and when there were so many different opinions, but we didn't probably nail the solution there and then. But I think going back to Joe's point, I think the World Cups were the big big disappointment for me. Other than that, I think the Six Nations were, like Brian said, we started off from a low base,
2: yeah,
0: and got there, and you're ploughing that furrow. And I think now that you're retired, It's the memories of the people you play with, as opposed to, I suppose, the medals. That's what keeps you humming.
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4: 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He goes and speaks to some old rugby club he didn't have to do on his off night.
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1: Something else I wanted to get your thoughts on then. Stephen Kenny's taken over as Republic of Ireland manager with immediate effect. We all wish him well. And one of the things which has been said by numerous players this week, because the question has been posed, you know, this is his first time stepping up to this level, and some of the players won't be as familiar with him. And all of the players we've heard speaking this week have said, well, you know what, even if you're a big-time reputation, or even if you're not known from Adam, that first week, those first training sessions, that first meeting, you're almost on a kind of audition, and players very quickly make up their mind, and they can smell a fraud, and they can smell someone who really knows their stuff. So it really seems like first impressions are very important. Ronan, as you, the coach going in, what kind of impression did you try to make with the lads at La Rochelle? Do you give it the big time sell at the meeting? Do you go in quiet? Do you meet them individually? The first training session, what's your approach? Give us a sense of how you went with all that.
2: Yeah, that's an interesting question. I probably, taking the soccer question you asked there, my gut reaction is kind of say, okay, so what happens Ireland when they win 5 out of 5? It seems a very short-term focus that a lot of the players are talking about. So for me, I think it comes back to, what kind of a legacy do you want to leave, or what's the higher purpose? Obviously, when you win silverware, where do you go to from there? So I think for the La Rochelle question, I got a taste of this with the Crusaders, which was brilliant. I think probably 4 months into my first season there, you get kind of analyzed and critiqued a lot to make you better. So I just kind of got pulled aside by Razor one day, and he just goes, stop trying to tell them or show them that you know everything. I said, I wouldn't have got you over here if I felt you didn't know your detail. You're too into detail. So just start connecting with them, and you don't have to show them that you know everything. But it takes a good coach to be able to say that to you, and I think it's very important that you hear that from the boss, because I think I even had a few chats offline with coaches I respect this week, and that was one of the key things, is you're trying to impress on your players sometimes that I know. You knowing isn't the key. It's how do you impart that information on the boys who are essentially not going to war for you, but going representing you this weekend. And I think that comes from a secure coach. I don't think Stephen Kenny in his first meeting is going to be going, I have to nail this to get these boys inside. I don't think that would be the methodology or the mindset at all involved, because he's backing himself to be there for a good stint. So, I think it's important that people know that medals are given out in the rugby calendar in the months of May. You start your season in August. So, It's a very important to get the plan right, and sometimes you may have the plan right, but you don't get it, and that's sport. But that's why we all keep coming back for more.
1: Brian, did you make up your mind quickly, Brian, when a new coach arrived?
3: Pretty quickly. Yeah, I think it's a more challenging situation that Stephen Kenny finds himself in, because reputation and respect does count for a lot, particularly when you come into a huge role like Irish head coach or Irish manager is. And, you know, there'll be some players that come into that environment that won't know a huge amount other than what he's achieved in League of Ireland, you know, underage. But he will probably have to prove himself a little bit more. And that does happen in the first few weeks, of getting a credibility, getting players on side, saying the right thing, keeping people excited about the prospect of what's coming down the line. And from my point of view with new coaches, so we had a similar situation with Michael Checa. He come from Randwick, pretty much unknown, and we took a real chance on him. And he was in the fortunate position that we were in a bad spot. We'd gone through... He was our fourth coach in 4 years, and we were a bit of a shambles. So he came in at close to rock bottom of where we were as a side. And so he started saying some things that we could react to. And he started changing the mentality from day one and kind of deconstructing us to reconstruct. And I think that's exactly the sort of coach that we needed. But I must say, over the course of, he built that credibility. I remember him filling me with confidence about 6 months in. He said, what we're going to do is we're going to win the Magners League as it was in year two, and we're going to win Europe in year three. And he was adamant about this. And we managed to get to the semi-final of Europe out of nowhere and got beaten by a much better Munster team that year. But I think what that did was it realized that if we can get there on the basis of his quality coaching with a side that's a fraction of the potential that we could put together in another side, well, you know, we got a chance here. So I think the unknown coaches, the coaches that haven't been there and done it previously, they do have their work cut out, and they've got to start delivering pretty quickly, because players can smell bullshit. They can sniff it out pretty quickly, and that can fester, and that can, you can have, depending on the type of personnel within your squad, that can filter through it. And if you have that, it just, you know, the environment that you create and the culture that you create will give you absolute limitations to what you can achieve.
1: I'm sure, yeah, because players talk, you know. I mean, I'm sure it's happened at La Rochelle after the first few days. They're in the car together and they're like, what do you make of this O'Gara chap? So I wonder what they're saying.
2: Yeah, you kind of, that'll happen everywhere. I think it's fairly normal. I think, and how they see the game too. Players are very, and they have to be extremely selfish in how they see it, because they see it for as themselves. It takes a really skilled player, I think, to be able to see it from a different player's position point of view. So if you're looking to, I think an awful lot of players, probably once you kind of initiate change, they get a little bit frightened or spooked by that. But then it depends how it looks, and it depends how that kind of affects them, because it's very much the individual before the collective as a player's mentality, and you need that killer mindset in players, because that's what makes great players. So it's very normal, obviously, for, you know, I mean, especially in rugby, it's very different in soccer, because it's probably, you know, you have defenders and attackers, but a forward mindset to a back's mindset is different, and is he more in favour of the backs, the forwards? But all these questions are very legitimate, Joe, and I think it's, you expect probably to have a certain people to be on board straight away, other people hesitant, other people not at all on board. And if you want to be a leader, I think your challenge is you'll have a core group, then you'll have a group that's wavering a bit, and you need to get you and the leaders to pull this group that's wavering a bit up towards the first group, and then you probably have a group of hopefully less than 10 that are not on board at all. And with that, hopefully you'll only have one or two rotten apples and not six or eight or 10 of them. And that's the challenge in having, of managing a group, because...
1: And sorry to interrupt. What do you do with that maybe 10 with the two rotten apples? Do you ignore them completely, or do you try and show them lots of love and affection? How do you handle that bunch?
2: That's what I'm trying to work out. it's difficult now, because it's... you know, if they're under contract for another 2.5 years, it's a big check you have to write. And I don't think that's the policy. And I don't think Gareth Fitzgerald ever wrote a check to get rid. So it shows me, if you have the right environment, you can get bad eggs to become good eggs. And I think that's the challenge, because I don't think there's a bad person underneath it. Sometimes it might be a very frustrated player, but you got to hear these guys out, because there's always two sides to every story. And you might think that you're seeing it this way, but after a few in-depth chats, I think you can get these guys on side. But that's what connecting is about. The strategy is one side of it, and the technical tactical is another side. But connecting with people, I think if they want to play for their coach or don't want to play for their coach, it's very, very powerful, and it's very emotive as well.
3: I think you can have popular guys that are bad for your environment, where they're actually, you know, they're good fun people, but yet they don't have that winning mentality. They're just happy to be there. And we had that in in Leinster in 06, well, all the way through the 2000s, where people were just happy to be professional rugby players rather than the mentality of wanting to win or needing to win and chasing silverware. And I think until you do sift those players out, you are only as strong as your weakest link, and particularly if they're going to be playing week in, week out. I remember some... something I've spoken about before. I don't know if I've said it on the show. I remember in 06, we were, it was December, and Dennis Hickey, I think it was, tore his hamstring or had a tweak of his hamstring out of training. And one of the lads, we came into the dressing room, and we were in sheds at the time. We came into the dressing room. He said, well, you know, what happened to you? And he said, oh, I have a tweak of my hamstring. Kind of feels grade one, grade two. It's going to be, has the feeling it's going to be a few weeks. Excuse my French here. And he says, you lucky bollocks. How'd you manage to do that? You're going to be in out of the cold now for the next 3 weeks. And those dopes out there training. And it kind of brought a bit of a chuckle. But then the penny dropped as well. There was an element of seriousness to what he was saying, that he'd much rather not be out playing and training with everyone, where he just wanted to, you know, remain in his comfort zone. Mm. And for me, and he was a popular guy. And I remember thinking, we're in trouble here if we don't get rid of these sort of personnel or change that mentality. And it's no shock that it took us another 3 years to build that squad and get rid of some of those types of players with that type of mentality. And then all of a sudden we gave ourselves a fighting chance of being successful.
1: Yeah, doesn't quite sound like the Brad Thorne attitude your man had displayed there. Just a very quick last one then before the clock really comes against us. Brian, as you listen to Ronan, I'm sure you chat to him occasionally offline as well. Is there any growing slight managerial itch that you want to scratch, or is there no chance now?
3: See, the thing about it is, and Roger's been brilliant with it, where he's travelled around and been happy to uproot his family, and there's more to it than what you see here on online, or what you see when you watch games in top 14 or down in Crusaders. There's so much that your family has to sacrifice as well, and it's not just I was selfish for 15 years. It's tricky to continue being selfish that way. And some Jess, I know Roger's wife, has been absolutely incredible in being a support source to move around the world with him and his five kids. So I think that's phenomenal. You see the strength of the unit there. I don't know if I could comfortably do that myself with my circumstances, that I have a wife that's very career orientated. We've got a good setup here at the moment at home. I enjoy the variety to what I do. I get a little bit of the coaching aspect on TV of talking people through what I see, albeit you're talking to the masses rather than specifically upskilling individuals. So at the moment, no, but the longer I leave, I leave it, the less likely it's going to be, because I'm already getting disconnected from the game. Some of the things that Rog talks about and some of the things that the current players talk about, it's hard to stay up to speed with what is relevant in the game, what's in vogue, because you need to be there on a daily basis or on a weekly basis. I can still understand the general picture, but...
2: I think that's overestimated, though, genuinely. I think... the era, I think, the massive, I think, advantage of guys from our era, I think that for the amateur going into the professionalism, and you full-on professionalism like myself and yourself, I think there's a serious appreciation for game management. I think it's a topic that's going to come back more and more into the game. And I think the one example from doing a little bit of work was perception versus reality, maybe Munster to lose in that semi-final in 2000. Traditionally we were known as a probably 1-10 team and kicking the letter off the ball, but like the rugby back then was kind of in the try. I think Dominic Crotty set up for me.
3: Was the John O'Neill no try?
2: No. This was remembering the piping hot day.
3: Oh yeah, you had a big mushroom on that day. Remember, big sweaty head on you with a big mushroom.
2: It was 30 odd degrees. Get back to task, Brian. I think that we had five offloads or something, playing the ball out of the tackle, and I ended up going under the post untouched. But just the variety to that game, but also the fact that I think you can see with England now where the game is going in terms of territory is coming back into the game and putting the opposite, like, hell of a line speed in there in the opposition's half, putting pressure on them, forcing the error, multiple kicking threats, but also you know, I think possession sometimes isn't as important as people are making it out. And I think game management, in terms of someone like you with the brain you have, I don't think you're going to lose that aspect of rugby at all. I think that's completely, you know what I mean, players that don't play or aren't involved in coaching, they're going to lose focus or the new nuances coming into the game. I don't think that's true, genuinely. I think it's important because for people that watch rugby, you can see exactly what's going on. The problem for people like me and other guys is that you're influenced so much by your environment, and if you're stuck in that bubble all the time, you actually begin to think like everyone else inside in the building. Sometimes the best thing about this period, you remove yourself, you can think freely, normally, and it's the it's the same thing when we were in Carlton House with Camp Ireland. You know, you kind of going to go, well, as long as my coach is back me and support me, but like the public aren't silly either. They can see exactly what's going on, and Joe's very good at throwing a few grenades to me live in studio.
1: No, I'm not. Although listening to you now, it sounds like Brian O'Driscoll's coming in as your number two when you get the Ireland job in a few years. That's the interesting news.
3: No, one thing I do know that I can see, and it happens in commentary, is that I know that I can see the game a fraction before others still. And it happens with your lead comms, where it's not my responsibility to call the game, but I can see something unfolding before he sees it.
1: And
3: really all of them, and they're quite knowledgeable, but yet I can see it happening, and I know it's almost, I'm not saying half a second ahead, or even, you know, it might be a quarter of a second ahead, but I can tell with the shape of how something is forming, of whether a penalty is going to be for or against the attacking team, and so on. And so it's tricky sometimes not to find yourself commenting on that, or trying to call in advance and show your knowledge where it's not your place.
1: Yeah, it's very interesting.
2: Because you probably just in terms of that, I think there's a great example there of an instinctive rugby player, but also a guy that probably played excellent rugby under a framework. But for 10 years, he was instinctive. Then he kind of had, I suppose, the Joe Schmidt philosophy, which was so much of it was planned and prepared during the week. So, you know, if you're a coach or a lover of rugby at the minute, kind of, you know what I mean, if you've split the pitch into three thirds, so you've kind of the front five, middle five and back five, if you want someone to know exactly what to do when the ball goes to the 13, 15, 11, 14 channel, you're looking at them right here. And I think it's sometimes where people nowadays are saying there's not space, it's very hard to find space. I don't agree with that. There always is space. There's more space now because you have 13 in the front line. But who's looking for that space? That guy was phenomenally good at that. But as you say, it's how can you communicate that in a split second? But what cues are you looking for it? So it makes for an interesting discussion for part two, Joe.
1: Yeah, no, it's fascinating. I hate to draw this to a close, but I definitely have to. So literally two last questions and you can give me quick answers. Ronan, for you, I asked Brian, was he getting any managerial itch to scratch? What about you, regardless of how it goes? Say it all goes wonderfully and you progress through and do every job you ever want to do, or say there's ups and downs. Regardless, would you like to still be coaching one way or another at the professional level into your 50s, dare I say, even into your 60s? Are you now coach for as long as you can do it? Do you love it?
2: Yeah, I do love it, but it's challenging. And I've kind of made that decision, and hopefully I've 7 hard years done, 7 enjoyable years. But as Brian said, there was a lot to go with those decisions. But thankfully, I kind of had a Jess who was willing to go. But like, because if she balked at even the start of going to Paris to coach at Racing, it would have stopped there and then. If you want to go to Crusaders, which I needed to do, because that's essentially probably the testing ground that you need to test yourself in. And I think that accelerated lots of things nicely, and it gave me a lot of confidence, and it gave me a lot of belief into what actually a great environment looks like. So it'll always be a reference board for me. I met great coaches as well, great people, but great administrators, but great people who actually, when you say, you know, Robbie Deans, for example, just hangs around the coffee shop outside there. There's a number of coaches that just go up to Rugby Park and they hang around and they drink coffee and they just chat rugby because they love chatting rugby. I think that's why we got into rugby as young fellas, because we loved it and we played them and it was a game we enjoyed. But that's, it's great to see guys 50, 60 years of age that go to a coffee shop just to discuss rugby. And then after that, I've come to kind of La Rochelle because it seemed like a big challenge, I suppose. The move I could have done would probably be back to Racing and pick up a, you know, an assistant head coach role or something like that. But I felt like that I needed to have a go. What did he say?
1: A monster wage.
2: If I was a monster wage, I'd be doing what you're doing. So, you know, it's only 6 months into it, but in terms of this 6 months, the break we've got, I must say, it just came at the right time because I was run down, Joe.
1: Yeah, no, I've no doubt. Right, very lastly, because I'd be in trouble if I didn't get your thoughts on this, Brian, before we then definitely go. The short version, and everyone's following the main news, I suspect, rather than the sports news a lot at the moment. But if you haven't heard, Bernard Laporte, president of the French Federation, he wants to be World Rugby Vice President. That election is on in May. He wants to replace Augustin Pichot and be Vice President to Bill Beaumont. So in short, he's come up with this proposal. He wants to end the Heineken Champions Cup, scrap it, gone. His reasoning is it doesn't bring enough money, so it would be the end of European rugby as we know it. And he proposes a Club World Cup every year. 20 teams, you'd have four from the Pro 14, you'd have six from Super Rugby, you'd have English, French teams, the US champions and the Japanese champions, and it would happen over 6 weeks. And this is what he thinks. This is the way he thinks we should go. The EPCR have come out, not surprisingly, a bit peeved and said, well, hang on here. And they've said, we're working at the moment on having a World Cup for clubs every 4 years. Who knows how it all plays out? I'm sure there's power broking and politicking going on here, like I wouldn't believe. But what's very clear is, Brian, rugby as we know it is over. And in 5 years' time, we've got something very new. Would you hazard a guess as to where we're going most likely? Is this plan for real? Give us a final answer on what's going to happen here, and even in the medium term.
3: Talk about political brokering. Well, there's no better Buchel than Bernard Laporte. You know, he's a master of it, obviously, ex-French sports minister. You know, he understands how to play both sides. And if he's looking for that vice president, vice chair position, World Rugby, which by the sounds of things, the, you know, Chinese whispers that he's going to get, if, you know, if Bill Beaumont gets the main job again, the obvious thing in 4 years' time, well, he will be chair himself. He's got obviously aspirations for changing the game, but I do think there's a lot of jostling, a lot of stories being dropped in. It's hard to know, you know, which are truths and untruths. I've heard a multitude of different things that haven't even made the papers. I did hear that the EPCR are interested in modifying the competition. But as two huge advocates of European competition, it would be a huge shame. I don't speak for Rog here, but I think it would be a huge shame to lose what has been an incredible competition over the course of the last 25 seasons. It's brought us so much joy, a lot of pain in the early years, but so much joy laterally, that surely there's a way to be able to keep it on, but yet incorporate this potential World Club Championship. And there's so much we could talk about around this, like player welfare alone. You know, we're talking about trying to reduce the amount of air miles in players and how much travel's involved. And then all of a sudden Bernard Laporte is throwing in this grenade talking about playing club rugby at different parts of the world. So I don't know how much thought has properly gone into it. It's the first that we've really heard of it. So we're still digesting all that information. Maybe there is something in once in the 4 year cycle, outside of World Cup and Lions years where you do play that. And I think that would heighten the expectation, anticipation for who's the best club in the world in a 4 year cycle. But to be careful too, not to saturate the market as well of giving everybody what they want. You have to take hold a little bit back, and whet the appetite and build, build a game in doing so. There's no doubt we are coming into a very new landscape in rugby. There's talk of some clubs in the UK, being in a little bit of trouble. You talk about unions with Australia, New Zealand, huge losses. Even England suffering 50 million with the potential of 30 more in November. The IRFU are beginning to run out of runway. So, if we don't get back playing soon, the landscape's going to be vastly different. So I think there's a huge amount more to play out besides the politics. We just need to get rugby back and playing and see where we're at that stage, because the uncertainty at the moment will continue until we get back into doing what we love and watching what we love. So it's a lot of it is really only hearsay for now.
1: Yeah, it's true. I think normal life resuming would be good on every front, wouldn't it? Fellas, we're pretty much out of time. Our rugby coverage was with thanks to Vodafone, hashtag team of us, everyone in. That was fascinating. It was great stuff. Ronan in La Rochelle, thanks very much. And thanks to your technical assistant there as well, who kept you going.
2: I took his bureau, as he calls it. We've only one office in the house and it's only Wi-Fi. My apologies. They're online school at 3 o'clock over here. So.
1: Oh, very good. Okay.
2: Daddy took his desk. Sorry.
1: Well, that's okay.
3: My technicians are still out in the hall, so I better go and relieve them.
1: Yes. Thanks to you both, Ronan. Thank you. Brian, much obliged. Thanks for the extra time. Appreciate it, fellas.
4: Off the ball, rugby.
5: If we think in South Africa and the URC, who are big rivals, it's especially Leinster and Munster. We've had some tough ones with Ulster as well. So that international overboil, I mean, that brutal series last was 2 years ago, isn't it? The one with the drop goal.
6: 24, yeah.
5: Yeah, I mean, that South African team doesn't think they should be losing at home. And we lost, it was a brutal test.
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0: Off the Ball.
1: Welcome to the very edge of Western Europe. I'm in Iceland, home to many things. Fermented shark, the Viking clap, freezing cold temperatures. Also the home of the current Irish men's national team manager, Heimir Hallgrímsson. Also the home of some fantastic footballing facilities that they built in this country over the last 20 years. I'm here for the next couple of days to look around those facilities that are on the west coast of the very western country in Europe and to see how they make them work. A very good morning from Reykjavik, where the time is currently 9:03 a.m. The sun is going to come up in about 2 hours. It's a very stormy, miserable, wet, damp, rainy day here in the Reykjavik city centre. It's the exact type of day that the Icelandic indoor footballing facilities were invented for. I'm on my way to the Laugards Vetler Stadium, the national stadium here in Reykjavik, where I'm going to meet Johan Ingi Hafthorsson, who's going to show me some of the facilities. Just a bit of background while we're on our way to the Laugards Vetler Stadium. This has been the home for Icelandic football ever since it was put into place in the mid-1950s. It is set to be renovated in the next couple of years. It's shared its ground with the Athletics of Iceland. Athletics of Iceland are going to get their own stadium, and they're currently building their own indoor stadium. So the Laugards Vetler is going to become a solely football venue. Just to give you an idea of some of the conditions that they face here in Iceland in the winter, it is absolutely freezing and the stormy wind just keeps blowing right in my face. And it's a reminder why it is so necessary to have these indoor footballing facilities. Of course, we are not here just to talk about Icelandic footballing facilities. Ireland's current manager, Heimir Hallgrímsson, is from this part of the world. He was at this stadium in 2018, where he led Iceland to their first ever World Cup. They are still just about the smallest nation to qualify for the World Cup. Cape Verde will overtake them in USA, Mexico, Canada next summer. He had some great days here as Iceland manager, famously beating Croatia and Turkey on their way to qualifying for that 2018 World Cup. His first as the lead manager. He of course led with Lars Lagerbäck with the infamous win over England in Euro 2016. This is a little bit better. We're inside a bit of shelter out the Laugards Vetler Stadium.
2: Laugards Vetler. Almost.
1: Johan says it better than me. I'm here with Johan Ingi Hafthorsson, yes, who is a football journalist here in Iceland. Johan, you've obviously have quite a lot of memories in the stadium, do you?
2: Absolutely. One of the best memories of my life. We qualified for the Euros, for the World Cup. One of the best memories of my life, few of them actually, happened right here inside this stadium. So always happy to be back here.
1: There's a certain man I want to talk about. Mm-hmm. A man who has a lot of great memories here. I'm looking back over results and I'm seeing a 1-0 win over Croatia. I'm seeing a victory over Turkey. It's a man who's currently based between Dublin and here. Heimir Hallgrímsson, mm-hmm, our current manager. What are your memories of him in this stadium?
2: As I said before, some of the best memories of my life. He's an absolute hero to us. He brought us Icelanders so many good memories from inside here. And we are now celebrating the Ireland goals like we were celebrating the Icelandic goals. So,
1: a little bit of background on Heimir. He comes from what we would call in England the Westman Islands.
2: Yes.
1: Can you say the name of the islands that Heimir is from?
2: Vestmanna Eyjar.
1: Vestmanna Eyjar.
2: Yes.
1: He's currently stranded on those islands because, yeah, of storms. What are conditions like out on the Vestmanna Eyjar Islands?
2: If you think this is windy, just go to the Vestmanna Eyjar. But it's one of the most beautiful places you'll ever see. But the football conditions, they're getting better. Now you've got one of those indoor holes there. But the home pitch where the teams play their home games, the views there of the mountains all around is absolutely gorgeous.
1: How does top flight football make its way to such a remote island?
2: I think you have nothing better to do there. Actually, it's just sports or fishing. So,
1: Or dentistry.
2: So you got handball, it's a big sport there, and football. And people are passionate about their teams. The fishing money, some of it goes to the clubs, so you got some money there, you can import some players. But it's just passion. It's passionate people.
1: We've obviously seen that passion. Sometimes we see kind of the other side of Heimir. After Troy Parrott's goal in Budapest, he actually went home for 2 days because he wanted, yeah, to get away from it all. Is the island a reflection of him?
2: He actually came home and he did some interviews, and what he said, he doesn't like the hero status. He doesn't want to go around Dublin and be known. He doesn't want too many people around him. So I think it's a bit closed. We Icelanders in general are all pretty closed. We don't talk to strangers that much. So I think he just wanted to get away from all that. But as you said, he's a passionate man as well. So football brings that out of him. But deep inside, I think he likes to be in his own shell back at home doing some dentistry work. So
1: it was something that when Hamer was appointed, a lot of the perception in the Irish public was, you've hired a dentist from Iceland. Mm-hmm. I presume the view of him is a hell of a lot of different in Iceland.
2: Yeah, because it's not unusual for coaches to have other jobs. So he was just one of the other coaches, only doing it better. And from my experience, when you talk to him, when you interview him, don't talk about the dentistry. He's tired of that. Talk about the football. Let's just focus on the football. The dentistry is just something in the background that he doesn't really think about that much.
1: Is it true that Hamer used to go to the local pubs around here on match days before Icelandic games?
2: Yeah, absolutely. There's a pub around a 20-minute walk from here. He used to meet the fans and give them the team sheets before anyone else got them.
1: Wow.
2: And he used to take questions about the team sheet. Like, if he got a new centre-back, people would ask, he would explain. So he had this great connection with the fans over here.
1: We've obviously seen his national journey now. He's gone from Iceland and he used that to travel the world. He's gone and coached Jamaica and now he's coaching Ireland. It's fair to say those three nations are of a similar stature in footballing, wider footballing sense. Is it something that suits the man himself not to go to, you know, a so-called bigger nation? And he suits those kind of mid-tier nations?
2: I remember a lot of people were surprised even when Ireland hired him.
1: In Iceland, people were surprised when Hamer went to Ireland?
2: It was just out of the blue, really. But I heard people of Ireland as well were kind of maybe underwhelmed even. It was a surprise to them. So I'm not sure he has the status yet. Maybe if he gets Ireland to the World Cup and does something there, he can go to the bigger nations. I don't think he's there yet to get the offer from the bigger nations. So, but if he gets one, he'll take it for sure.
1: Is that something that you're trying to tell us?
2: he wants to go up. It's not the end of the road for him to be in Ireland, I think, but he is enjoying it a lot, especially after the last two games. So we're actually at the place where I used to watch the Iceland games when I was a young kid. And I remember a particular game, Iceland against Germany. It ended 0-0, Oliver Kahn at goal. So I got some good memories from these parts.
1: I'm glad Johan has some good memories, because I will most definitely not be taking good memories from the conditions today. The conditions that morning in Reykjavik were a stark reminder why Iceland invested so much money into building their indoor public footballing facilities. The facilities that were a key reason and a direct correlation to qualifying for Euro 2016 and the World Cup in 2018 under Heimir Hallgrímsson. So I decided to hop in Johan's car and head down to the neighbouring town of Kópavogur to go check out Breidablik FC's facilities. I mean, these facilities are just amazing. Like, I'm kind of blown away when I walk in here. First of all, the size of the dome. Like, it's a full-scale football pitch.
2: Mm-hmm. When the weather gets too bad, they move the league games inside and they play the league games inside a facility like this.
1: I'm blown away by the facilities. Even I'm looking at the sponsorship all around the place. Mm-hmm. It's the height of professionality.
2: The coaches, even to the lowest age groups, all of them are UEFA licensed. Like, UEFA licensed coach teaching 7-year-old kids how to play football. So these facilities plus the coaching, good things can happen.
1: You might just talk us through the process of how they came into place.
2: Yeah, basically, we were very good at using the money wisely. Some people might have to take a course in that. But
1: some people close to Ireland, yeah. But although it is changing, I must say it is changing. But when you see facilities like this, it really spurs you on to what we could have had maybe 15, 20 years.
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1: There have been a couple of groups of elderly men and women doing laps around the facilities. These facilities in the winter, when it's really dark, it's really cold, how important are they for you?
5: Very important. Meeting nice people, be able to exercise inside when the weather is not very good.
1: I'm here with Margaret, who just has been coaching the over 60s down the other end of the hall. Margaret, how important are these facilities for elderly people in Iceland?
6: Very important, especially in the winter when we have snow and stuff. They can go outside and train there or walk, so they can walk here all year round.
7: You see us here, and I have a granddaughter, 4 years old. She comes here to practice football, and it's used for many things.
1: So it's all generations?
7: All generations.
1: And have you seen an improvement in their life, both physically and socially, probably more importantly?
6: Yeah, especially socially. They come here to meet each other and train, and they have so much fun.
1: I got up this morning at 9 o'clock and it was dark, it was windy. These facilities must have changed all your lives.
7: Yeah, it does.
1: Yeah.
7: It's lift our spirits up.
5: There are people exercising in the middle here, and we can use the back. So it's, you know, unity.
6: We have like three-year-old boys train here in the mornings and afternoon, and then elderly all year round.
1: So I just can't kind of get it out of my head that when I'm in these facilities and you meet all the people, the elderly people, the young people coming here, and the difference that it makes for people in Iceland, not just physically to run around and play football or be mobile, but socially. And you just think how important this would be and how big of a difference and an asset this would be in rural Ireland, where, you know, there's people in places that, you know, they might meet up for a coffee once or twice a week, but that's all they do. Imagine having these sort of facilities that you can come and congregate at and meet different people. It would just be life-changing in rural Ireland. The quality of the grass. Mm-hmm. Like for an indoor pitch, this is just so soft to walk on.
8: Not that many years ago, we didn't have such a good grass. The grass has been evolving a lot. These indoor pitches, the technique, how they make them is growing all the time. Mm. I remember

From when I was a kid, about 20 years ago, I went in for a slide tackle and I was bloodied all over because the grass was so awful. That's when the first of these domes came. The grass was awful, but it was the best they had at that time. Mm. But it's always growing, always evolving, and you know, most of the pitches outside as well are artificial pitches right now in Iceland. Mm. But they're getting so good that you can play

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1: It's revolutionary.
2: Yeah, and you can see this one female player just running around here. She can come in when she wants, wearing the Braille Oblique outfit. It's just for everyone.
3: You'd be forgiven for hearing all of these Icelandic footballing success stories and imagining that Iceland is some sort of footballing utopia. But unfortunately, Iceland has more than its fair share of footballing scandals. In 2021, the entire Icelandic footballing governing body, the KSI, led by former Bolton footballer Gudni Bergsson, resigned in disgrace amidst being accused of covering up sexual assault allegations against members of the men's national team.
2: What happened is that there were actually a few players accused of some sort of a sexual violence against women.
1: Players on the men's team?
2: Yeah. And one... the father of one of them, she wrote an email to the FA, told the FA what happened, what allegedly happened between a player of the men's team and his daughter. But she never got a reply, nothing happened, and then it got out in the media that something like this was going on, and our chairman was called into an interview with our national radio, something like that, yeah. And he was asked, have you heard anything from anyone? And he said no, which was a lie because her dad has sent an email. And his people found out that he lied about such a sensitive, delicate issue. So he had to resign and the whole board resigned. There was a dark cloud over this place. It was tough.
1: Like many people in the media would know this has happened, but a lot of members of the wider public outside of Iceland don't actually know that this has gone on. And if they do, they've just seen the headline, they see the board resign, and they see the one case which went really global. Mm-hmm. But there was more than just one case. This was more of a systemic type of thing, am I correct?
2: People were, because there were so many, it were probably 7-8 cases.
1: So there were 7 or 8 players on the men's team?
2: Yes.
1: Accused?
2: Yeah. But all of them, everything got dropped.
3: Only 2 of these alleged 7 or 8 perpetrators were ever publicly named in the Icelandic press. Runar Már Sigurður Jónsson and Kolbeinn Sigþórsson, the man who scored the winner against England in Euro 2016, were the only 2 ever expelled from the men's national team. Neither men were ever publicly charged in court for the allegations. However, Kolbeinn Sigþórsson did publicly acknowledge his inappropriate conduct and made a settlement outside of court with the victims.
1: What was the mood around Iceland at the time?
2: During our successful period, you could feel this love between the whole country and the team. That was gone. That love was gone. People were shocked. As I told you before, this stadium was sold out in a matter of minutes. But after that case, it was almost empty. It's just this connection, this love between the teams and this FA, and the public was, it went very sour.
1: Do you think there was a bit of a case of, you just made the Euros in 2016, you made the World Cup in 2018, these players were heroes in Iceland. Was there a little bit of a case of these people felt like they could do anything they wanted?
2: That was kind of the mood around the public. That's what the public were thinking, because if there are so many cases, people start to think it might not be a coincidence. They start to link those two things together. So... yeah, in one word, yes, I think so.
1: And do you think that mindset of, I'm a footballer, I've qualified for the Euros, I've qualified for the World Cup, I'm a hero in Iceland, is that kind of mood gone with the current players of the national team?
2: Yeah, they're very down to earth. They are, like someone would say, a great bunch of lads. So, yeah, they're just very nice. They're, like, our core group is around 20 to 23. That's our main group right now. Very nice, down-to-earth guys. I think they just want to play FIFA and be with their girlfriends. They're not these party types, you can say. So, yeah.
1: After visiting here and meeting a lot of the people, it makes a lot more sense to me now the way Heimir Hallgrímsson is and not allowing himself to get carried away with that victory over Portugal and Hungary, and coming back here and reflecting and learning that

0: you know, he doesn't want to be the national hero. He just wants to be the guy who does his job really, really well. And that makes a hell of a lot more sense to me now.
1: But my time in Iceland was definitely worth it. I gained an understanding of our manager, Heimi Hallgrímsson, that I probably didn't quite connect with before. And touring the facilities of Breidablik and other clubs made me realise what could be possible for League of Ireland clubs down the line. But for now, it was time to get back to Ireland, where not every meal is consisting of fish.

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2: Came this kind of war of attrition, so to speak. 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
1: It is time for the Classic Game Club. You're welcome along. We are back for 1 week only. Maybe we'll do a few more of these, but certainly it's going to be... the reason why we're back is because this weekend it is Dublin versus Kerry in Thurles in the National League. It is a complete novelty because Dublin were training during COVID and have been pushed out of Croke Park or Parnell Park. Who knows where they would have played their home game. And they've got to play this weekend in Thurles. But also, 20 years ago this year, Kerry played Dublin in Thurles twice. So today we are going through the drawn game for the Classic Game Club from 2001, Kerry against Dublin in an All-Ireland football quarter-final. It's Owen here, it's Ger here. We've got Tommy on the line. Tommy, how are you?
2: Hey folks, how are we? How are we doing?
1: So as ever, we're going to go through the moments of the game. We're going to pick our secret man of the match, our sliding doors moments, and much, much more. Ger, your memories of this match? I presume this is before your broadcasting career? This is like...
3: No, we'd obviously started in April 2000 and...
2: April 2002,
3: you're right, you're right, you're right. 2002, you're right. So, yeah, I was doing something else.
1: Do you remember watching this game?
3: I don't.
1: Right, okay.
3: I don't actually have, I have no like strong specific recollection. I was looking back at that 2001 championship. It was bananas. Mm. It was absolutely bananas. There was a Meath-Westmeath trilogy.
1: Yeah.
3: Meath scrape over them by a point in Leinster and then meet them again in an All-Ireland quarter-final, and it's a draw where Westmeath scored 3 first half goals and Meath managed to get back and draw that game. And then win the replay relatively comfortably. But there's brilliant post-match footage of Luke Dempsey and Sean Boylan doing a joint interview on the sideline with Dara as the sideline reporter. And the two of them were together and they're just having the, like, Luke is completely drained. And Boylan's kind of looking at him going, come on, it's okay, it's okay. We'll all be okay. And then at the very end, he has a go at Brolly. And they cut back to Brolly, who's like a young man going, I can't believe anybody takes anything I say seriously.
1: This was the quarterfinals, like this.
3: That
1: was
3: same weekend, yeah.
1: Yeah, this is, and I think 3 of the quarterfinals that year had been repeat meetings. So Kerry Dublin was the only new one that hadn't already happened in the provincial championships.
3: Like heartbreaking. So I was. This is the first backdoor All Ireland. Yeah. Ultimately, Galway win it, but Roscommon had beaten Galway and won Connacht. And their reward is an All-Ireland quarter-final against Galway. You're like, oh my God. And likewise, the Derry team of Anthony Towell get knocked out in Ulster. And Tyrone win. I think Tyrone win Ulster that year. Is that right?
1: In 2001, sure, I think you're right, actually.
3: I think Tyrone win it.
1: Yeah,
3: and then right. And then they meet Derry in All-Ireland quarter-final. You're like, oh, come on. This is all pre-Mickey Hart. Because the next couple of years are really interesting. It's new manager wins All-Irelands for the next 3 years after this, I think.
1: And pushes the game forward, which we'll get to in a moment about the quality of this game. Maybe it's just the fact that these just aren't the two best teams in the country. Tommy, what do you remember about this? You've got a frozen Tommy Rooney. Maybe he just doesn't remember much. Maybe it's all about the Meath. Can you hear us, Tommy?
2: I think I'm just frozen.
1: Any memories from 2001 before you watching it?
2: The first game I was ever in Croke Park was the following match, and it was Meath against Kerry in the All-Ireland semi-final. So that's kind of my first real big memory of watching an inter-county game live. I don't remember a whole pile about the championship that year. I do know that I wasn't brought to the All-Ireland final, and that broke my heart. So, I kind of came on the premise that I do this Classic Game Club if we end up doing Meath and Kerry in the Classic Game Club. So I'm ready to go for that.
1: We will eventually get to it. It's just because of Kerry Dublin and Inverness this weekend. We've pushed this to the front of the queue, and then I guess it'll be worth all the pain of Kerry Meath doing that one. Just to add a bit of go on, Ger.
3: I think the Meath Kerry, the pain that you feel now should not be anything like the pain that Tommy feels, because that's the end of Meath. And there's great post-match stuff where, is it McGuinness comes out afterwards and is like, McDermott. So McDermott is like, so the Meath crowd taunt Kerry in the All-Ireland semi-final after Kerry come through this sequence of games. Because Meath are like, ole, ole,
1: Orland ole.
2: Yeah, at the end, they've all talked about that.
3: Tommy was there. And Meath,
2: I didn't know ole.
3: Meath are shamed by this. In a weird way, yeah. And then obviously get hockeyed in the All-Ireland final.
2: Like, I've actually watched that Meath Kerry game, and We'll come to it at some stage, but the quality isn't amazing in that game as well. It wasn't like I remembered it.
3: We'll have that quality conversation. These matches, this championship is amazing because it turns out anybody can beat anybody.
2: Yeah.
3: It's like a roulette wheel and you don't know where it's going to land, and it could land on Roscommon, it could land on Tyrone, it could land on Armagh, it could land on Westmeath, and any of those teams could have beaten the Ultimate All-Ireland champions or the Ultimate All-Ireland finalists or any of these two teams. And that is glorious.
2: Yeah, the teams are human. I think that's the big thing about this. And we'll come to it a little later when it comes to some of Dublin's decision-making on the field. But, like, they're human. 20 years on, these teams have hit a level, a supernova level of decision-making.
1: So just to add a bit of meat onto the bone of the context there, Kerry coming to this game as Munster champions, as All-Ireland champions. Dublin kind of looking to get a second goal at the All-Ireland team from 95, but it's quite a new team as well. It's about half and half, really, when you look at that team. The sides hadn't met in championship in 16 years before this game in Thurles in 2001, so there was massive anticipation going into it. The qualifiers were here, the quarterfinals were here. Croke Park, still under redevelopment. Hogan Stand was only one tier high by early August of that year, so it was off to Thurles with this quarterfinal. And the setting really is everything. Cars getting abandoned in all sorts of places, people just stopping and going in to watch the game in a pub, not bothering to go. We saw the scenes there at Thurles train station, which was clearly the way to go. And I'm sure just the train tickets just sold out. Like, I was at this game and I just remember Thurles being crazy. There was this strange sort of jovial coming together of Kerry and Dublin fans beforehand. It was absolutely brilliant. Like, maybe Croke Park just isn't conducive to that happening because the Dublin fans are their sort of haunts and the Kerry fans are their haunts, and like the Gresham and maybe Jury's Hotel and those sort of places. Whereas in Thurles, everybody just came together outside Hayes's Hotel or inside Hayes's Hotel, and every second jersey was Kerry and Dublin, everybody having to crack with one another. It was not partisan whatsoever. It was just as really joyful experience pre-game. Obviously within the game, once the ball is thrown in, the fans hate each other and they hate the opposition teams, but that was just for the 70 minutes of the game. Beforehand and afterwards, it was this brilliant coming together of two supporters who were both kind of like fish out of water. I know Kerry had way more experience playing in Thurles, but Dublin people in particular coming to Thurles was like, wow, this is like the Algarve.
3: The Dublin supporters have travelled such a long way today, says Ger Canning in the middle of the game. Just a quick Google Maps there. Dublin to Thurles, 1 hour and 44 minutes. Tralee to Thurles, 2 hours and 16 minutes. I'm like, what? It's actually closer for most of the Dublin fans than it would be for the ones, and that's just from Tralee. What about if they're coming from the south of Kerry? Like, what about if you're coming from Dingle? I mean,
2: what if you come from Valencia and you've got to, you know, get a boat over to
3: you have to row over, you know? It is remarkable that the Dubs went to Thurles twice and nobody thought, this is brilliant, let's do this, let's make them always travel. It's amazing that this didn't become a thing afterwards.
1: Yeah, like, because you're getting 50,000 at the gate anyway. Like, in fairness, Kerry Dublin in the quarterfinal is 82,000. I'm sure that's what it was in 09. But, like, just for the... Is it worth it? Like, I mean...
3: Yes.
1: To do that 3,000? I think so. I think what you're getting are these unbelievable moments immediately. Like, even in the league, I think that if there is... I mean, you're not going to have a situation every year where Dublin are going to lose home advantage. But if there was a packed crowd in Thurles this Sunday, that would be incredible. And I know it's only there. We're going to be watching it in a vacuous place and it's not going to be great. But I think it's definitely something to look at for the future, because the atmosphere and the setting.
3: And the Gaelic grounds, sticking the Gaelic grounds, sticking Páirc Uí Chaoimh. Like, you know, let's not have it be Dublin playing every knockout championship game, the Super 8 games being mandated to be in Croke Park as opposed to being neutral. They could easily have played in Páirc Uí Chaoimh. The Super 8s, look, let's not get into it.
1: Let's go through.
2: Do you remember a huge amount from actually being there? Like, you're what, 7 or 8 years old in 2001?
1: I remember Morris's kick. But like, that is something that is just imprinted in your brain because you're like, wow, we're losing this game. I don't remember anything about the game other than that. The fact that Kerry were about to lose and all of a sudden they weren't about to lose. And I remember watching it on the Sunday game that night almost more clearly than the kick itself, but just realising at this moment that this was instantly iconic. Now, I do think, like, there's sections of my childhood. I was opposite, I wasn't right behind him, I was at the opposite side, which I don't know the names of the stands in Thurles other than the Kalinan end, but the one at the stand along the side opposite Morris Fitz. So I didn't have a brilliant, the best view like the camera did, but like all these things kind of get meshed together in your childhood, where there was a thing that RTE did a couple of years afterwards where they were picking the greatest GEA moment of all time. And I know that kick from Morris Fitz comes second after Michael Donnellan's goal. There was uproar in Kerry over that Morris Fitz's kick didn't win. So all these things kind of come together and you're like, how much of my information actually came from experiencing that live versus how much has actually come from watching it back afterwards again and again? I think it's probably more the latter. But we shouldn't get into this. There's plenty of moments beside that. But before that, I just want to go through the teams this day. So Kerry started with a team. Declan O'Keefe in goals. Mossy Lyons, Seamus Moynihan, Mike McCarthy as their full back line. Tomás O'Shea, Eamon Fitzmaurice and Tom O'Sullivan was the halfbacks. Dara O'Shea and Donal Daly in midfield. Aidan McGarrald, Owen Brosson and Noel Connelly was the half forward line with Mike Frank Russell, Dara O'Kaneda and Johnny Crowley in their full forward line. Morris Fitzgerald started on the bench. For Dublin then it was Davy Byrne in goals. They did not pick Stephen Cluxton, even though he was very much a Dublin senior by this stage. Davy Byrne had won the jersey back, I think is how Ger Canning puts it in commentary. Paddy Christie, Shane Ryan, Coleman Goggins was the full-back line. Paul Curran, Johnny McGee, Pater Andrews in the halfbacks. Darren Holman and Kieran Whelan in midfield. The most brutish midfield of all time, possibly. Enda Sheehy, Jason Sherlock, Colly Moran, the half forwards, and then Declan Darcy, Ian Robertson, Desi Farrell in the full forward line. You had the likes of Jim Gavin on the bench, you had Vinnie Murphy on the bench, and the referee, who we'll come to in a while, is Mick Curley, a fella from Galway who was, according to the commentary, a Garda superintendent. So there's a great line where Johnny Crowley is raging about a free and he like goes up to the ref and he's like, screw you referee, and then Ger Canning is like, of course Johnny Crowley is a referee in is a Garda in Bishopstown, Mick Curley is superintendent in the Gardaí, and it's like, this guy is may have done himself out of a promotion down the line. But those were the teams which sets the scene for the moments of the match. And I just want to kick this off, lads, with the early first half, if we can use that as a moment, because this was just an exhibition of terrible, terrible, terrible football. And it's hard to know where to even point the finger of blame. Was it just everybody was really nervous and everybody was unbelievably wired? That kicks were going everywhere, and Dublin's goal-kicking at the start was just awful, even though they had a lot of really good opportunities.
2: Jared, like, was this a standard of football? 2001? Was this what was to be expected? Because when I look back, like clouded with the last 10 years of Dublin and Donegal and Kerry and Mayo and the high levels of retaining possession, and even at club level, this has seeped in that you don't give the ball away. You bring the ball in a horseshoe. If you're not in the right shooting position, you come back to your quarterback at the 45 and you work it right, you work it left, and you get to the shooting position. Anyone was shooting. Everyone was shooting. Colly Moran was skying balls, falling over on his left. Darren Holman was hoofing ball up into the air. They'd be crucified if they did that in that current.
3: They would be crucified if they did it in the current team. But you've got to remember, this is like, the back door is just in. Like, the evolution of the game is just beginning to seep in. That there's no defensive structure. There's no discernible defensive structure on display from either team. And if you look at the brain power of the people who are on the field and on the bench, and you think about the impact that they've had on the game in terms of coaching and management, you know, Fitzmaurice is there at centre back and he's doing stuff that he would never accept his own teammates doing. Jim Gavin can't get in this team. Jason Sherlock, like, you can actually see Sherlock coming out and trying to be a bit of a point guard, but not enough of his teammates are on the same wavelength as he is, trying to implement some of the basketball stuff. Him and Desi are on the same wavelength, and after that, in terms of forwards, not the rest of them, really. But I don't see this as bad. I see this as highly enjoyable, like, you know, like a street brawl. You know, it's a street brawl that you've stumbled upon on a YouTube wormhole, and you're not turning it off, going, and you're not sitting there going, well, I'm docking points because, you know, he's got his jaw out ready to get thumped, or that's too much of a haymaker and he's lost control of it. I'm sitting there intrigued by the street brawl.
1: It's like football you'd find on the dark web with the first 7 minutes of this game. It's
2: incredible. I agree,
3: but Dublin were brilliant. They just couldn't score.
1: Yeah, that was it.
3: They absolutely killed Kerry at various stages in this game, and that kind of is a precursor to the end of the game, which this game makes no sense. It's bonkers. It's completely wild. It, like, both teams afterwards must have been like, oh, I can't believe we let that behind us.
1: Yeah, like, absolutely. So those early exchanges, as you say, Dublin are playing really good football, but they just can't kick the ball over the bar. Like, Desi Farrell's inside in full forward. He's getting angry at his teammates for some wayward kicking in. You've got Seamus Moynihan, who's playing a blinder, but as you say, it's very much hit and hope stuff, and there's a little bit of luck that comes with a bit of the defending on both sides. But by and large, Kerry's backs maybe are on top in certain areas. Darrow O'Shea is killing Dublin in midfield at the start, and then Kerry get an early goal where Davy Byrne doesn't cover himself in glory too much, but Darrow Kinnaird does a brilliant job of bringing McArrell's in, and he finishes to the back of the net. And that's the scene set for the start of the game. Dublin wasteful, Kerry get the goal, they're in the lead. But it's the second quarter of the game, which is extraordinary. But I'm not sure, Jordy, you want to take us through these, but there are two of the worst misses in front of goal I think I've ever seen. Tommy, I'm not sure if you agree, but I can't remember two in such proximity. We've got Colly Moran and we've got Desi Farrell.
3: Colly Moran is on the verge of scoring the greatest GAA goal of all time. He picks the ball up between his own 45 and the 65 and is kind of... You can see the criticism already mounting from the commentators. Like, oh, there's no Dubs in front of him. What's he going to do with this? There's nowhere for it to go. Kind of like they'd... And maybe they were trying some kind of ad hoc, weird defensive system, and it obviously didn't work. And he looks up and there's a bit of daylight. And the injection of pace that Colly Moran has is like one of the biggest injections of pace you're ever going to see in GAA. He kind of loses control of the ball at one point. The solo, which was very fluid, it kind of arcs up in the air, and at that point another Kerry defender comes in and he uses that to swivel past him, and all of a sudden he's kind of like 35 metres from goal, having made 60 metres, and then there's a 1-2 on. If he looks up, got to beat a defender first, beats a defender, and there's a 1-2 on with Desi, and Desi's pass is across the 6-yard box, essentially the large small parallelogram, but it's just a bit in front of him. Like, it's just half a foot wrong, and instead of being able to just palm it to the net,
1: he's got to catch it.
3: He has a decision to make to either bend down and catch it, which would mean having to bounce it, because there's a defender coming over across, one of the O'Shea's I think, and that would have been just sticking in the back of the net. But he doesn't do that. He reaches out with his left foot. Obviously he is left footed, but his left foot is going the wrong way, and it's
2: agonising. Slow
3: motion, but like a bullet wide past, just like the umpire nearly has to duck. An open goal. But the end of literally the greatest move you're ever going to see, where it's like, wow, look at this, the glorious sunshine. It's Dublin versus Kerry. His entire career is made in that moment. Like, afterwards, he dines out. He's at every road show that we've ever done telling the story of the goal. Like, Laurie Sanchez or Norman Whiteside.
2: Or Owen Mulligan. It's your Owen Mulligan moment. It would have been iconic.
3: As good as Owen Mulligan's goal, but like with teammates involved, like in a way, and so much distance made and so much pace. But you're just like, oh, Jesus.
2: Look, lads, what I don't understand is when that ball came across the square from Desi Farrell, why didn't Colly Moran just stop it with his right foot, do a little drag back like David Clifford, move it onto his left foot and curl it into the bottom corner? It just doesn't make sense. He just throws a lazy left foot at it.
1: Desi screws him over with the pass completely, I think.
2: I think
1: it's good that you mentioned that. But to make matters worse in this scenario, the camera then pans to the stands. And we've got our great leader, Bertie Ahern, with his head in his hands. And he's like, oh no, Colly Moran. Oh no, not Colly Moran. And what is the commentary line, Ger, at that moment?
3: The commentary line is, I hope Bertie made some money at the Galway races.
1: It's at this moment then that we start to really hear the volume pick up, not from the crowd, but from Tommy Carr and Paddy. And you can really hear Paddy through the 50,000 voices in the stadium. Just everybody's getting so much angry. This amazing event has just happened where surely you could never miss a worse opportunity than that. But the thing is, you absolutely could. Dublin only went and did it. Tommy, I'm not sure, do you want to take this one up? The Desi Farrell miss, which is as shocking, if not more shocking, than the Colly Moran miss.
2: Yeah, so it's a couple of minutes later. you know, Dublin had scored 3 points by this stage. I think Kerry were 1-4 up. We just got our Jim Gavin screen grab, so anyone watching back will go, "All right, he's sitting there on the bench looking very forlornly on."
4: Shaved head.
2: Yeah. So by the time this happens, and it's this is three shots in a row. You know, Seamus Moynihan at this stage is playing outrageously well. He's like a wild goat fielding ball and driving out the field. We've already had a couple of glimpses of the midfield battle where Daryl Shea has fielded some brilliant balls, and Darren Holman and Kieran Whelan are starting to come into the game. And the sequence of events is just mental. Kieran Whelan drives through, takes a brilliant shot, comes back off the post, falls to Declan Darcy, whose shot then is blocked and spins towards goal. Desi Farrell gathers it. Desi Farrell, in the slow motion replay afterwards, does so well. He anticipates where the ball is going. Reminds me a little bit of Ollie Murphy. Was maybe Desi Farrell was a kind of Dublin version of Ollie Murphy. Is that what he was back in the 90s?
3: No.
2: Anyways, he gathers the ball and kind of gets by the keeper, off balance, shoots from 5 yards out.
1: To an open goal.
2: To an open goal. Smashes the crossbar. Like, Dublin's shooting efficiency, lads, the weekend was 85%. Sure, Colmar Costlow hit the post. Sure, you know, they had one wide, I think. I think the cornerback, Davy Byrne, took a mark and put it wide. Oof. That was 23 out of 27. By this stage, it's 3 out of 15 shots. Like, oh, it's absolutely brutal. Like, it's just shocking. And it's like... But the thing is, the open goal isn't the problem. Desi Farrell smashing the ball off the crossbar, off balance from 5 yards out, and all the Dubs around them feeling like they're never going to get a score in this game isn't the problem. Colly Moran missing pretty much an open goal with a attempt and a half volley that you might have seen in the World Cup the following year wasn't the issue. It was the shots from 45 yards and 50 yards. It was Colly Moran missing a free from 30 yards out right in the middle of the goals. They just couldn't get their act together. But maybe you're right. Maybe it was the absolute utter adrenaline, because they had been playing so well up to this point.
1: It's amazing as well when Desi Farrell misses that. He just drops to his knees straight away. He just can't believe it's after happening. And then
3: the head in the hands. That makes the whole thing, because the miss happens so quickly that you're like, hang on, what happened there? It's off the crossbar. But it's his massive reaction to it going, I can't believe I've just missed an open goal for 2 yards. I think it's two, by the way.
1: Yeah.
3: I think five is being generous there, that it's like, how could you? Timo Werner would have struggled to hit the crossbar from there. And I think because he falls to the ground like he's been shot, like a golfer who misses a putt to win the Masters. It was so, the reaction is so wired and explosive that you're like, something amazing was just happened there. I just need to go back and look at that again. And indeed it was pretty amazing.
1: I love the commentary around this as well. Tony Davis is like, how in the name of God did he miss? And then Ger Canning says, let's not bring the Lord into this. And I'm not sure if he's joking or not. Like, this is 2001, our RTE still the national bastions against blasphemy. Like, maybe he is joking, but it doesn't really sound like he is. It's just Canning and Davis, what a combo.
3: Tony Davis is also silent for about a minute and a half afterwards, like stunned into absolute silence. Most co-comps at that stage are like elbowing the commentator, let me tell you exactly what just happened here. But he's like, I can't explain this. It's chaos.
1: I think Davis is like, I don't know, either dropped his mic for the whole thing and is like fist bumping throughout the whole thing, because you just don't hear him throughout the majority of like the really important moments in the game. Like,
2: for some reason, Tony Davis makes sense to me being on co-coms back then. Was he always on co-coms? Was he the voice of Gaelic football around those years?
3: Did he appear
2: on that Gaelic game, PlayStation game?
3: I don't know. I didn't have it.
2: I don't know.
3: I think it's quite new. That was one of the things that cropped up from the games that we were doing in the 90s, that there was no co-com most of them. Like, it's a very new phenomenon, and so therefore the commentators, I presume, are still like, this is never going to last. What are they doing here? Should be one voice calling this. We all know that's the way things...
1: Let's just speed this up a little bit, because we're almost at the end of the first half. You mentioned there Dublin's horrific shot accuracy. Like, there is a moment after that where Declan Darcy... he should be scoring. He could score from double the distance usually, and from the distance he lets an effort into the arms of Declan O'Keefe. This is the sort of thing we're seeing from Dublin, and it is not hyperbole to suggest that the shooting performance from Dublin in the first half is astonishing. Like, the 18
2: shots, three scores.
1: It's worth reiterating.
2: 16% shooting accuracy.
1: Like, that is the forgotten storyline of this game, 2001. the inefficiency from the Dublin forwards, which isn't just, which isn't like a lack of, you know, intuition or expertise when it comes to the coaching. It is just this crumbling in certain moments. Or it's just freak incidents. And halftime anyway, Kerry get in 5 points up. After halftime, Kerry actually continue. I mean, Johnny Crowley starts to lead the way here. It's 110 to 5 points at one point in the second half. It's an 8 point lead. The scores change every so often after that, but an 8 point lead is where we get to. And I know you want to talk about Johnny Crowley, Ger, because this guy, this season was a phenomenon.
3: Absolutely sensational. Like, completely flawless in the entire game up until stoppage time, at the end of the match. Like, unmarkable. And Tony Davis obviously clearly loves him because he's like, that was just brute strength at one point. He's got it all. He's the best forward in the country at the moment. And obviously he was keeping Morris Fitz out of the team. You know, like, oh, really cute. There's like a, there's a blatant dive in the first half that is like, you know, wouldn't have been out of place in the World Cup, as they would tend to say if somebody ever scores a good penalty. Kerry were good at the L dives. Owen, this, I always thought this was a more recent cynical phenomenon, but it turns out they were like the old theatrical arms up and a nice little tug of the jersey here and there. But notwithstanding that, he could kick off both points. He's your Ollie Murphy. He's your Ollie Murphy if you're looking for a comparison here. But I would say, actually, even better than Ollie Murphy.
1: Yeah, like, I mean, it was just the archetype of corner forwards that Kerry produced. Johnny Crowley fit that. Mike Frank Russell fit that. Diminutive, fast. And maybe a little bit of cuteness there as well. It's interesting that you bring up the diving. I think that brings us on nicely to one of the most memorable moments from the game, which is Johnny Crowley. It looked like he was going to burn his man at one point, and then all of a sudden there's a coming together of legs, and on first look it looks as if he's been taken out of it. On second look it looks like Johnny Crowley makes the most of it. But it is at this moment that Tommy Carr completely loses his head. As I say, we could hear him over 50,000 people. This is him being told to go away. I think we've got another shot here of Tommy Carr going up to Curley, the referee. We'll get this in just a sec. There he is, that close to the referee, screaming in his face. He burst his own eardrum, I would suspect, Tommy Carr.
3: That's a matter of inches. Exact. Like, less than 6 inches.
1: Oh, like, it's just... And what you've got is this group of Dublin players who are pretty old school and are hard men. They're actually rushing towards their manager to
3: Johnny
1: say,
3: McGee.
1: Calm down. Yeah, Johnny McGee's like, calm down, Tom. Like, I mean,
3: pushing him away. Like, twice. Like, it was back again after he's gone, essentially, to butt heads. Like, he... Imagine if he'd headbutted him. It's not beyond the bounds of possibility.
2: The superintendent of the Garda.
3: But then the linesman comes over and he just gets fecked out of it.
1: Yeah, yeah. The linesman. Yeah, the car pushes the linesman. Then that's the forgotten thing. And like he does get a ban for the second game as well, which is
3: does
1: the thing.
3: He?
1: Like that's how bad it was in 2001.
3: I wasn't sure.
1: He was so angry that they actually gave him a ban in 2001.
3: Is it a one game ban?
1: I'm not sure, to be honest. Obviously, they only had one more game in that championship. But Johnny Crowley sparks that. Like Kerry are just constantly kicking the ball in long at this point. There's one hilarious moment where Donal Daly gets the ball in midfield and he turns around and he just hand passes it back to, I don't know, is it Mike McCarthy or McCarroll or somebody who was standing behind him, and you can hear Paddy O'Shea eviscerate him. I think you can actually hear his arms flailing, and it's just at that moment you think to yourself, what would Paddy have thought over the last 7 or 8 years about the lateral hand passing in GAA? I'd say he would be spinning in his grave to think about what has actually been happening with lateral hand passing recently. Just one small hand pass in the wrong direction, he lost the plot completely with Donal Daly. Let the ball in long. I don't care if it's aimless. Just keep kicking the ball. And I guess it was working to a certain point.
3: But it was a brilliant hand pass. If you go back and watch it, like the hand pass, they win a free off it. Like, it was the right thing to do. It was a recycle of possession, but not for him.
2: Sorry,
3: Tommy Carr got a one-match ban for that, which was subsequently extended to a 12-week ban, or 24-week ban, sorry.
2: The long passing that you're talking about, obviously with the advanced mark that's been brought in, we're seeing a wee bit more of long kicking at the minute, whether or not the advanced mark is the right thing to do. Actually, on that, there could have been about 9 bloody marks in that game, and it would have been a disaster, because none of them would have gone over the bar. But the long kicking, it's very noticeable in the Meade-Kerry game when we come to it as well. Meade did the exact same thing. They were bombing ball after ball in on top of Graham Gardy and Ollie Murphy. And Seamus Moynihan kept coming out with the ball. I think there were 7 or 8 in the first half of that Meade-Kerry game. And it's the same here. It's just a bit mad. And like, obviously, the quality of the individual players were much better. But like the standard of the game is low level intermediate football. Like the standard of the football being played. No, it's not. It's the decision making. It's the kicking, the wild kicking with like your body open. A simple ball down the line, the body open, and it's going out over the sideline. It's just, it's very jarring to watch it. It's madness.
1: Yeah, no, you are right, in fairness. But I genuinely do think there is just like a breakdown in everybody's motor skills because everybody is so angry during this game. Like when Kieran Whelan kicks a massive point to bring Dublin back into it late in the second half, like he miscontrols one solo by about 10 metres. Like it doesn't go into his chest. It's like way in front of him. Like people have just broken down. Their skills have deserted them in this like complete cauldron of emotion that is Semple Stadium on the day. It's really interesting. Like just on Moynihan that you mentioned him there, he was good against Meath, probably the only good Kerry player against Meath that day. But I think after watching games like this, you have to appreciate that he was just on a higher plane than everybody else in that Kerry team. And like maybe with the exception of Marcus Sherrills, who we'll get to in a while, but I think there's a case to be made that post the golden era, post the Mick O'Dwyer years, Seamus Moynihan is Kerry's greatest ever player. Like the consistency, the ability for him to read the ball was like nothing I've ever seen anyway. And there was just always these lines in commentary where it's like, oh, a miscontrolled pass from the opposition into the arms of Seamus Moynihan, which we don't actually get to appreciate. Every time a ball is miscontrolled, all of a sudden Moynihan's on the end of it. He could see the future, this man. And like, Ger, I think you were making a point last night that this is a man who maybe is a little bit before his time, that he could actually have been even better in a proper system.
3: Well, imagine if you had him now in any of the great intercounty teams that currently exist. Say he played in that Dublin team, and you could pick him at three, you could pick him at six, but he'd be scoring regularly because he'd be free to go forward. He'd also be that sweeper at the back because, you know, the Man United debate about whether or not Fred McTominay can do the role of one man. Seamus Moynihan could be that player who would also be getting forward to score goals, I think, in these teams, to be the extra man, fisting it in at the far post, having made runs. Like, you know, if you stuck him in the Kerry team under Eamon Fitzmaurice, when they would have had a system that would have played to his strengths as well. Whereas here, it's like, we've got nobody who can play fullback anymore. You need to go back there and you need to essentially be my coach on the field, my eyes and ears, and be the physical enforcer, and you need to win every high ball that comes in too. And occasionally, we'd like you to go forward, but not too far forward. There were definitely times when he was like making that run that I think would have opened up the game, and he stopped because he knew they didn't have the defensive structure. They definitely had the defenders. That Kerry defence was brilliant. Mm. Like as individuals, you know, Tom Sullivan is there, Tomás is there, Kirby comes off the bench. Mm.
1: Moynihan, yeah, like they're all stars, and yeah, you're right. There was just probably a complete lack of system, and Moynihan is the shepherd of the team, and
2: he never gives it away. No, he never gives the ball away.
1: Always did the right thing. We should move on to the Dublin comeback, and the Dublin comeback is as a result of Vinnie Murphy coming into proceedings. It is a massive substitution. Vinnie Murphy looks like the Mountain during this game.
3: He does.
1: Like, he
3: does.
1: Is an absolute monster. We can see him challenging Tom Sullivan here immediately as he comes on and kind of nails him straight away. Tom Sullivan, who is not exactly the weakest man in the world, gets put in his place immediately by Vinnie Murphy, and he scores his goal
2: in the face. Like, it's not just a shoulder, like he properly pucks him in the face after Tom Sullivan and himself give each other a shoulder too. Yeah, so the crowd is, you know, going wild and roaring as Vinny comes on and nails Tom a shoulder. O'Sullivan comes back and hits him a shoulder. And, all right, fair play, Tom. Next thing, Vinny just goes, pff.
1: Yeah. Like, it's crazy how much of this game was based on aimless kicking. Vinny Murphy looking like the most strong, brutish man of the lot. And yet, he produced, other than Marcus Fitzgerald, the moment of greatest subtlety throughout the 70 minutes, his little side foot finish into the back of the net to bring Dublin right back into proceedings after he came off the bench. And, you know, this is against his beloved Kerry, Ger. This is Vinnie Murphy, and Kerry had gone back a long way at this point. This was a little bit of a private story for him too.
3: So Vinnie Murphy was on the Dublin team, or thereabouts, was a sub on the team that won the All-Ireland in 95, and he was just cresting to his peak in 96-97. Mickey Whelan came in and told them all that they were one of the worst teams ever to win an All-Ireland, and that they were going to do it better this time, and they were going to do it with a bit of flair. So I told them all, take your medals and put them in the bin. That's essentially what happened. I was like, I didn't know this. This is all in a piece that Vinnie Murphy did. And so he's at a loose end thinking, geez, what am I going to do with my life? And ends up moving to Kerry, plays football for Cairns O'Reillys for 3 years, but lines out for the Kerry Hurlers because there's a dispute between the Kerry Hurling Clubs and the county board. And somebody says, here, listen, can you come down and play for us? Scores 1-3 in a pre-season match against Cork and never pulls on the jersey again. Because he realises that from a personal perspective, he feels like he's cheapened the Kerry jersey and cheapened the Dublin jersey. And in retrospect, it was a mistake. So I know somewhere in my head I've seen a picture of him, but I couldn't find it last night on the internet to find Vinnie Murphy in a Kerry jersey. And then he moves back up to Dublin, plays good club football. Tommy Carr invites him back in to play the role of super sub at 30-31. And lo and behold, he plays the role perfectly.
1: Yeah, Will has been in touch to say he travelled to it as a 17-year-old. It was immense, one of my best ever away trips. I often thought if Dublin had won that, we would have won more in the noughties. Two awesome midfields on show that day. Vinnie Murphy had been playing his club football down in Kerry for a good while beforehand. And I think he talks about William Kirby, actually, and knowing him through his time in Tralee playing with Cairns O'Reillys. It's something I'd no idea of that story of him playing for Kerry Hurling until he mentioned it there. But he obviously found it within himself that he had a blue heart and that was it. He was going to go back and play for Dublin. And his goal and the Holman goal, which puts Dublin in front, this brilliant fisted effort into the back of the net, those should have been the moments, as you say, Gerard, the future roadshow moments, that Dublin finally beat Kerry, their first meeting in 16 years, and Dublin win on this occasion. Like that was the comeback complete. If it wasn't for Maurice Fitzgerald, it would have happened. And you wonder what might have happened next had they actually hung on in that situation. As Will said there, they often thought that was their moment in the early noughties.
3: I don't think it is, because when you realise that what else is happening on Gaelic football fields around the country that summer is that these two teams are being left behind quite significantly by first Meath and then subsequently by Galway.
1: Well, then, yeah, the following years, Armagh are obviously tweaking things and Tyrone are coming.
3: Yeah, there's a revolution happening and these two teams are still locked in the style that was the style of the 80s and the style of the 90s. And the style of the 90s hadn't been successful really for either of them until 97, obviously. But one last thing before we get to the Maurice Fitz is, like, all game it did not look like there was significant weather at all. But at one moment, about 10 minutes ago, it's like Dublin playing against the breeze in this second half. I made no accommodation for it whatsoever until that moment where Maurice Fitz gets the ball.
2: Yes.
3: And it's like the wind is whistling across his jersey. And the jerseys are all too big. That's the other thing. The jerseys all make them look like they're intermediate players. That and the fact
2: Jason Sherlock. Jason's jersey is amazing.
3: Well, when they take the jerseys off, you realise that some of them do not have the same strength and conditioning approach as today's athletes do as well. It's fair to say that there was a lack of definition that, you know, would characterise me after lockdown.
2: When you go back to Vinnie Murphy's goal, Owen, obviously Vinnie comes on and, as we said, the crowd get G'd up. Like, Kerry are winning by 7 points at that stage.
3: There's
2: 9 minutes to go. It's absolutely incredible. Like, it's not even that their game management is poor. They barely get a hand on the ball. And I actually think, you know, you mentioned Vinnie Murphy's goal, you mentioned Darren Holman's goal. The Kieran Whelan and Daryl O'Shea battle in this was fascinating throughout. And Whelan, I think Whelan, like Daryl O'Shea, it's actually hard to say Whelan came on top, but Whelan was so important to that Dublin comeback. He scores a brilliant point on the right. He's a driving run where he wins a free. That was actually one of my favourite things about that game. And then obviously at the very, very, very end, Dara makes that monstrous fetch on Wayne McCarthy. Wayne McCarthy shot there. There's the image there. Wayne McCarthy, poor Wayne, had the chance to win the game. But one of the most jarring things that came with this was Vinnie Murphy's first touch, pretty much, is that lovely deft finish into the goal. Maurice Fitzgerald's first touch was that sideline, that unbelievable sideline. I think that was the first touch of the ball. Wayne McCarthy had 4 frees and he just didn't strike them properly. Just
1: into
2: didn't
1: the wind
2: get them
1: as
2: off
1: well.
2: The
1: and
2: like, yeah, the wind was against him. That's fair.
1: It was never going to get there. So Maurice Fitz comes off the bench, gets welcomed by a bunch of Dublin players in a pretty aggressive way. Johnny McGee, speaking about this years afterwards, said that the welcoming committee was probably the worst thing we did to welcome Morris the way we did. Probably it was a bit naive on the part of a few of us. We were very young. The worst thing to do was to rile up Morris Fitz coming in off the bench. Now, it wasn't just the players, of course, who were riling up Morris Fitz. Once Davy Byrne kicks that ball out over the sideline, which again, possibly should not have happened if they just won their own kick out. Morris Fitz never would have got the ball in his hands. But anyway, it does go out over the line. Morris Fitz gets the ball. The wind is blowing and Tommy Carr standing beside him and edges closer and closer and closer to him, shouting at him really, as Morris Fitz goes to actually take the sideline. And we all know what happened. The beautiful arc from left to right and straight over the bar. To be honest with you, I don't believe anybody who says that they knew he was going to nail it. I think it's always a bit of a risk when a player has just come off the bench and it's his first kick. But such was his track record, such was what he'd shown in 1997. But still, 4 years previous, that he was going to nail this. And there's no better person you'd rather have
3: over the black spot. It literally ends
1: over the black spot.
3: Over the black spot from like, and it's just this amazing golf shot that we take for granted. I think probably because we've seen it so much. But just go back and watch it again and see. See the wind whistling in the jersey. See the linesman stand right beside him and the flag tilted and everything is like there are a load of people around him and he is completely immune to it. It's one of those moments where there is a master craftsman at work who nothing you say or do is going to be able to upset him or derange him from what he knows he needs to do. And that is, he's in his backfield kicking this ball that he's kicked a million times, pretending that he's Mick O'Connell in a big match in the 1950s to win All-Ireland in Croke Park. That's what's going on in his head. There's something else going on that is not, I'm in Thurles, look at this, or there's Tommy Carr, this really windy. It's like...
1: Yeah, it's a serenity, and the way he jogs away afterwards as well is not necessarily the sight of a man who's just levelled the game in incredible circumstances. Like, compare that to even a lot of his teammates, the fist pumping, and especially the Dubs, who are like this massive emotional thing. Morris Fitz shows up, gets the ball, puts it over the bar, gets on with his day. And maybe there's something about the Mick O'Connell temperament within that as well, since you're making that comparison.
2: I'd love to know if Morris was thinking anything at that moment. Was there just serenity in his head as he picked up that ball, as the wind was whistling by him? It's even the kicking technique, Ger, as you said. I actually really liked Darrell Kinnaird's style of striking a free. You know, Darrell Kinnaird was very good. Mike Frank Russell, like Johnny Crowley, as you said, he had that wide just before Davy Byrne put the ball out for the sideline. But like that Kerry full forward line, they were really stylish footballers. That Morris strike, he didn't just hoof it. It just floated so perfectly over the bar.
1: Well, we get to that moment that you've already brought us through, Tommy, the catch from Darrow O'Shea, Wayne McCarthy letting it go short, and it is literally game over after that. You can hear a little bit of Paddy O'Shea now. He was speaking to Darrow Maloney, sorry, on RT. I was going to say Darrow O'Shea in the immediate aftermath of the game.
4: Paddy O'Shea, what's your reaction after that? Your head must be spinning.
5: Well, absolutely delighted that we salvaged the draw in the end. I thought the game was gone for a while. Luckily enough, Wayne Dublin did get the goal, that we did have a few minutes left to pick off the last point, you know. So from our point of view, I suppose, you know, the game was there for us for long periods, but we always knew that Dublin were going to come at us. And, you know, Dublin had to play for some period, and they played at the critical period. We got to overcome 7 towards the closing stage of the game.
4: Were you surprised it was so easy for you for so long?
5: It was that they showed great resilience and they showed great appetite, and they kept coming in there, and they kept every time that we scored, they kept attacking back the score. But you know, from our point of view, we're delighted to get the draw, and we're still in the championship, and that's the main thing.
4: That kick at the end for Morris,
5: great kick. He's very good at that. He's the right man at the right place. We introduced Morris to that period of the game, you know, and luckily for us that we have that expertise in our ranks. It was a great score.
4: Paddy, thanks for your time. Thank you.
1: The sound there is one of the outstanding things. Maybe like noise cancelling microphones hadn't quite come along in 2001, but I think really there was this real sense of joy from everyone, really. Like, I mean, the Dublin players, like, yeah, the way they were applauding. We've got images that we can roll through here in terms of the aftermath of the game. We may as well just, like, roll through them and just have a look at some of the scenes that we saw. Like, we've got Kieran Whelan, we've got Tom Carr. It's just this emotional sort of applauding the Killinan end that we've got. There we have Kieran Whelan swapping a shirt and then applauding the Killinan end. We'll get to the most jarring in just a moment, but I just find it so weird that we have Declan Darcy and Jim Gavin and Jason Sherlock in this team. And this sort of stuff is going on, like Tom Carr with the two fists pumped up to the crowd, the massive emotional fist pumping after every score. It is just so removed from the Dublin team that Sherlock and Darcy and Jim Gavin were so deeply involved with taking to the next level. That emotion is something that they actually completely took out of the Dubs at certain points. There's a fan with Tom Carr in the aftermath of the game.
3: That's John Bailey, the County Board chairman.
1: My apologies.
2: When you said there's a fan, I was thinking that.
1: It is
2: that
1: John Bailey, sorry. It is, my apologies. I did Robbie Keane unidentified
3: Becker.
1: I'd like one eye on it. Apologies. The secret man of the match, it's not Morris Fitz, even though he's who everybody remembers because he kicked the ball once. I would give it to either Seamus Moynihan, Johnny Crowley, or Darrow O'Shea, to be quite honest with you. I thought he was magnificent. Vinnie Murphy and Desi, I thought, were decent as well, especially Vinnie when he came on.
3: Is secret man of the match supposed to be somebody who wasn't man of the match but actually deserved it? So I would.
1: Well, everybody's not who it's not Morris Fitzgerald, I think, in this case, can be made as secret man of the match.
3: I would say Darren Holman was actually the better midfielder on display for the Dubs, I thought. More effective over the course of the whole game. Like, you know, there was a few runs where Kieran Whelan pushed a couple of the Kerry defenders, but ultimately I would say Dara O'Shea was the dominant midfielder in that battle over the course of the game. But I would say Holman actually was influential, agricultural in moments, and I think he was part of that welcoming committee for Morris Fitz as well. You know.
2: Yeah, it was Pater Andrews, Darren Holman and Johnny McGee who were the welcoming committee. And actually, I had Holman down, I had Crowley down and Holman down for secret man of the match, but I give it to Holman for that gene up to the crowd after his goal. You know, it's the 69th minute.
3: Yeah,
2: you're only winning by a point.
1: Yeah,
2: I know.
1: Some of the trending stuff then we've kind of got to already. Like you mentioned the baggy jerseys, Tommy, you mentioned them. Buzz cuts were very much trending around this point. Like, you know, what's your man's name? Johnny Unitas in The Simpsons when Abe Simpson's like, now there's a haircut I could set my watch to. All of the Dubs look like Johnny Unitas throughout this. A lot of the Kerry players do as well. They've all just taken a razor straight to it the day before a game. That was what a championship haircut was.

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1: Red Forest, Kerry again in control for a lot of the match. Two late Dublin goal chances in that replay as well cost them. Kerry win by 3 points. As we all know though, later that season, Kerry get absolutely hockeyed by Meath, but eventually get back to win in All-Ireland 3 years later. It's still a bit of a gap before they do it. Dublin, as we all know, had to wait another 10 years and a whole culture change and a whole other slew of humbling defeats.
2: That's the end of Tommy Carr.
1: That is the end of Tommy Carr. And it is part of the chaos of the day that we have two great counties well before their 21st century peaks. Kerry kind of in between, Dublin well before the 21st century peaks. It was a game that was maybe low in quality at times, but it was brilliant and memorable and exciting. And it was definitely a good reason to bring back the Classic Game Club.
2: And GA now put it on YouTube, so check it out there in full glorious technical and top quality as well.
3: Watching on YouTube? 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Prefer to speak up? Send in a WhatsApp voice note at 087 918 180.

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2: Oh, you're kidding me.
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1: Damn it.
4: Are you joking me?
2: Is that right?
5: I know.
2: Is that right?
6: Tottenham and Aston Villa.
2: Hey! Whoa! Oh, he's trying to cheat and you're trying to let him.
7: Lads, if that's the way it's going to go now, there's no point in us being here, really. We're not going to do it seriously.
1: Yes, welcome along. Welcome along to the shoutiest segment on a multitude of platforms. It's the scintillating, stupefying, splendido, and once again, crappy quiz. Each week, we pick three OTB cranks off the scrap heap of trivia and pit them against each other in a quiz of sporting factoids at the end of the week, or in the middle of the week, in this case. And we are back, believe it or not, for the sixth week in a row. We are definitely approaching record territory now. We have to dig deep into the annals. crappyquizstats.com before he retired, I'm sure, has all these details. We'll go and check them out at some point. You can watch the quiz for free every Friday morning at 10 a.m. on the Off the Ball YouTube page or listen on the Off the Ball app. And as always, Off the Ball members can listen or watch the quiz back on demand at any time. Offtheball.com/join if you're not already on board. The League of Ireland once again scuppering our radio presence this week, but that's okay. We know you come to join us on the app. Without further ado, I've got an eclectic group of quizzers for you today. Purveyors of sporting industry, you might say. And I'm going to introduce them to you now.
8: You might, yeah. If it's in the script, you might.
1: I was just about to say, they don't seem to want to get involved too much, and we're in a tiny bit of hurry today.
2: Oh, no, that's all right. Yeah, everybody. Hello, everybody.
8: Hello.
7: Hello. How are we?
1: Good. Last week's quiz was went to a tie break and was an hour and 4 minutes long. So
2: we don't have an hour and 4 minutes.
1: We certainly don't, and we won't be making that mistake again. So
2: okay. It's this Friday.
1: Again, without further ado, our first contestant is here today after a couple of weeks off where creative and possibly award-winning intros were written for him, only for him to be replaced at the last minute by Richie McCormick. Today, he's actually here and I've got nothing. Please welcome the tyrant, Ger Gilroy.
2: Wow. Why didn't you just re-bake?
1: They were a bit out of date. They were kind of, they were usually about Ireland's opponents and how you were respecting them nowadays, but yeah.
2: Sounds great.
1: We couldn't really go back to them. It would have been funny on the day.
8: Yeah, wow.
1: Next up, the only player here today who has won his last quiz, and yet his name came up more last week when he wasn't here than on the day he won. Mm. And that's because we received an email from his brother who swears he's very much real and isn't afraid to stab his own kin in the back, demanding his own place in this hallowed institution at the expense of said brother. Of course, if his brother is actually just him, then that would mean he gets two times the appearance fee, maybe. Who knows what this truly diabolical mind has concocted. Please welcome back the miseducation of Cameron Hill.
8: I'd suggested him send an email to prove he's real, but and like have more concrete proof, because I knew it wouldn't wash with Richie. But you can't add severed pinkies to emails, so we just had to go with the email in the end. But hello, Callum, if you're listening.
1: Callum and Cameron. Mm-hmm. Are there more of you in the family?
8: There are, yeah.
1: Yeah, yeah. Did they all start with C?
8: No. Okay. It's Alistair and then Robin.
7: It's coincidence.
8: Yeah. Okay. You're just like, oh, you know, why change a good thing? CH or great initials.
1: Lift up your mic there. Just four. Yeah, there you go.
8: CH or great initials.
1: Okay. Finally, a debut. You may have seen him recently making some appearances on Off the Ball Breakfast, but for Crappy Quiz exclusive fans, of which there are literally dozens, let me now introduce him. A Westmead man. A Wigan Athletic fan, inexplicably. And he tells me, most importantly, a fountain of all quizzing knowledge and a future dominator of the crappy quiz. There's no turning back now for Matthew, young Mr. Brennan.
2: Hey.
7: Hello.
2: See what he did there?
7: Very much, yeah, yeah. Young Mr. Brennan. Yeah.
2: You may have seen some appearance. As Mick, stumbled into it, some appearance.
7: Yeah.
2: That one time that he was on, it was some
1: was
2: appearance.
1: Was it one time?
8: Some appearance.
1: I saw you on.
7: Yeah, yeah.
2: No. It's been multiple.
1: I meant appearances.
8: Great to know that Mick watches breakfast.
2: He meant that was some appearance. But there's been others too, don't worry.
7: Yeah. I'm sure there's some people in the comments possibly questioning.
1: Did I say appearance? I meant appearances. It's written as appearance.
8: Makes it fair game.
2: Freudian slip is what I meant.
7: But contrary to popular belief, I am not Cameron's brother.
8: No.
7: Just to clear that up.
8: People
7: might not have seen me before, but I'm not.
8: You're just a product of the Crappy Quiz Academy.
7: Absolutely.
8: Take note of you. Yeah.
1: How are you feeling genuinely? This is hallowed turf. You're a big fan.
7: Absolutely. Yeah, no, I do listen most weeks. So I'm hoping for more of a Federico Macheda type debut.
3: than a Jonathan Woodgate, maybe.
1: Mm. Well, there you go, already. I remember Makeda, don't remember Woodgate's
3: name. Real Madrid, red card, own goal. Okay.
8: Stumped the buff.
3: So, hopefully.
2: But Makeda had a shit career, so you don't want that.
3: No, but I don't mind being today. Known as the guy with the... You had a good debut.
2: And remember then never appeared again.
3: Yeah, like, used to be one of them.
2: You're going
3: to
2: celebrate with your dad in the corner.
3: Mm. Yeah.
1: He's Golger.
3: He's over there.
1: Against
2: Aston Villa.
3: Yeah.
1: Oof. Yeah.
3: That was personal.
1: It was a good team, that Aston Villa team. But they blew it that day.
3: Yeah.
1: As ever, the format is the classic crappy quiz with a series of questions on a range of themes, and it's onto the slip inside of trivia and the never unfair, always evenly distributed, and never ever controversial rapid fire round. Please send any questions you have via email, crappyquiz@offtheball.com. We'll have a question later on that was sent to that very email. Or, of course, if you want to be a little bit more with the times, you kind of abandon that electronic crap and get us on postcard. Or beer box, or whatever you want. Quizmaster, Off the Ball Towers, Marconi House, Diggs Lane, Dublin 2. Let's get to it. Mm. Round 1. It's the name the team round.
3: Yes.
1: I'm going to give you each a series of clues about a certain sports team. All you have to do is name the team.
2: For an outrageous number of points.
1: I will give you 3 pieces of information. You can guess after the first clue, and if you get it on that first clue, Ger, you will get 4 points.
2: Insane.
1: Which Cameron did the last time he was on, which is why he won.
8: Boom. Yeah.
3: Wow.
8: All quality.
2: So actually, don't bother tuning in if any of us get this right, because it's over. The rest of it is just...
8: I did a shells. It was too hard to catch up with me in the end.
3: Yeah.
1: If you get it after 2 clues, you get 2 points. And if you get it after the third, you get a solitary point. Matthew, you're up first. You're going to get straight in at the deep end here. Oh. 2 feet in.
3: Okay.
1: For 4 points, this team have played under their current name and colours since 1894.
3: Wow. Current name and colours. This first question is just a stab in the dark, really, unless you're Cameron, of course.
8: Yeah, unless you see how it works.
2: Can we figure out the logic? That you can buzz in?
1: No. Because how can you?
3: Yeah, because then it just defeats the purpose of the night.
1: Why not? Get their 2 points then.
2: What?
1: It would be unfair.
2: No, but if they blow this, I know the answer.
1: Do you?
2: Yeah.
1: Do you really know the answer?
2: I think so.
3: That's incredible.
1: I'd be interested for you to write down that answer and show it to me.
2: No. If you have no point, I'm not writing it down.
8: It's just a flex. Okay. Flex, that's all that is.
3: I will stab in the dark at Juventus.
1: No. You really know?
2: I have an idea.
3: I'm willing to forego my
8: attempts
3: if you
8: this is teeny.
1: The rules are always quite liquid on the crappy quiz. So if there's a suggestion from somebody who's about to lose points, I will offer 2 points to Ger.
2: If I what?
1: If you name the team that you think you can name.
2: Manchester United.
1: No.
2: That's your 2-point call gone.
1: There'll be no more of that.
3: Yeah.
1: Here's your 2-point question.
2: Yeah. No!
8: What a waste.
1: They had huge success.
8: Only the most famous club in the world. Go
1: they
8: on.
1: They had huge success in the early 20th century, but were dogged by alleged financial irregularities, and most of their squad were suspended in 1906. Including a Welsh player who was arguably the first superstar of the game.
3: Oh. Huge success in the early 20th century.
8: I just really enjoyed how Gerard lit up when he thought it was Manchester United. Like, it was such a win. I think I know it.
2: It's all about the hustle, Cameron.
8: I know.
1: Just he wasn't expecting just me to let him.
2: Just because he fluted.
8: It was just on Christmas Day. Coming down
1: you
8: the
1: know
8: stairs.
1: It.
8: I know it.
1: Silence. I think I do.
8: Confidence halves. Sorry, like a car's value when you buy it.
2: Have my 2-point guess.
1: No. Come on, you have to pick someone.
3: First superstar of a game, Welsh. I'd assume it's not a Welsh team, so I'll go for Huddersfield Town.
1: No. One of the keys, by the way, a little tip for this is that you encourage people to have arguments while you can have some thinking time.
3: Because
1: once that dries up, I have to get an answer.
3: Yeah, course,
8: I think I might know it, but I'm not going to.
1: You don't put yourself at the line.
3: Too far in.
8: Can I elbow in on Matthew and take his point, please?
1: In a second, because this
8: the newcomer.
1: Is clue number 3 for 1 point.
3: You can't say that. That's pressure now.
1: Before their recent massive success, they were arguably culturally most relevant as being the club supported by the Gallagher brothers.
3: Oh, Manchester City.
1: Manchester City. Ger was very close.
3: That's wild. Oh. That was so close, yeah. Oh, my God.
8: Fine.
1: Yeah. Oh. Billy Meredith was the
3: player.
8: Yeah,
3: that makes sense. I'll take it.
1: There you go, 1 point off the mark.
3: Off the mark.
1: Ger, if you're ready. This is a bit of a weird order, but it's the way it's written on my screen. for 4 points. This team play their home games at a stadium more associated with another team.
2: Queen's Park.
1: No. Question two for 2 points. They wear an iconic blue and navy kit.
2: So, what was the first question again?
1: They play their home games at a stadium more associated with another team. They have an iconic blue and navy kit.
3: Blue and navy?
1: What defines iconic? Maybe, you know.
3: Is it just a nice top, like?
1: Well known.
3: Yeah.
2: People who are not just sports fans would wear this.
3: But that's,
1: I don't know about that. Now, maybe leave out. You know them as well as having blue and navy kit. Let's just put it that way.
3: Sharing a stadium is a big thing. Like, wouldn't be.
8: Blue and navy is very unimaginative, isn't it? You know what I like? A darker blue.
2: I'm just trying to think of all the teams who share stadiums. There's a lot of American teams.
3: Oh.
2: There's a lot of American teams who share stadiums. Okay.
1: No, I'm shaking my head as in, like, what do you expect to get out of me here?
2: Mm. Well, a lot, generally. You always crack.
1: Do I?
2: Yeah. Little
1: I know, it's the same thing every time because I feel under equal pressure no matter what way you're going.
3: And just being stared at.
1: War of attrition. I naturally start
8: it's
1: laughing.
8: A war of attrition. Eventually you will crack.
2: Or there are a bunch of Italian sides who obviously share stuff.
1: There are, yeah.
2: Yeah, okay.
1: And American teams and...
2: But then they're a different sport.
3: Mm. That's what I was thinking.
2: Okay.
1: I'm going to take Jer's thing here and look at the camera.
2: Sorry, Cardiff City.
1: No. They don't wear navy and blue, I don't think, but they wear red. Blue and white. Yeah. Okay.
2: No.
3: Yeah.
1: For 1 point, their heyday was in the 1990s when they won 4 league titles in a row with such players as Anthony Foley, Mick Galway and Alan Quinlan starring.
3: No.
8: Circle the drain there.
2: So, what was the first one?
1: They share a stadium. Well, they play in a game. They play their home games in a stadium more associated with another team. So. They have a blue and navy kit, and they won 4 league titles in a row with Anthony Foley, Mick Galway, and Alan Quinlan. Is of course Shannon who played their home games.
2: I just had Gary Owen in my head, and I was like, "It's Gary Owen."
8: Which Limerick club have been going for?
2: Don't say it,
8: young mother. Don't
2: say it.
1: Shannon play at Thomond Park, of course. Cameron,
8: hi.
1: The other two have 1 point. Can you get your traditional 4 points?
8: Yeah.
1: This team predominantly wear green and white.
8: Predominantly,
1: I have no idea. I had no idea at the time you would come in here wearing a green and white jersey.
8: Oh, it's probably not this club.
1: I have no idea who that club is.
8: There you go.
1: But that doesn't mean I didn't pick them at random.
2: Mm. What Red Star is that?
8: A Red Star Paris. So the Paris Bulls.
3: Is it a football team or a rugby team?
8: Football team.
3: Football.
8: Brilliant.
3: Mm. It's a nice top, then.
8: Good ground as well. Green, like fifth tier French football.
3: Playing Andy Carroll this season, maybe.
8: Maybe.
3: Yeah.
8: Could be that. Yeah. Wow.
2: Terrible feeling. Come on.
8: Green, white.
2: Move on. We can guess.
8: You can guess.
2: For 2 points, we can guess.
8: No, you can't. That's not
2: how it works. Just made new rules up there.
1: This is the problem with allowing rules on the fly.
8: You can't do that. Sporting Lisbon.
1: No. Go on, have a 2 point guess.
3: Yeovil.
1: No.
2: Hibs.
1: No. We had Hibs a few weeks ago.
2: That doesn't mean you wouldn't do it again.
1: No, that could have to be the triple bluff. Okay. No more outside guessing. And for 2 points, the club has had a tumultuous history with many relegations or promotions, as well as one league title in 1935. Their motto, translated to English, is long live the club name, even if they lose.
8: Mm. Wow. That was like an essay of a clue. None of it helped.
3: I don't have a chance.
1: Ooh.
8: One league title.
1: That was intimidating when someone has your 2-pointer.
8: Tumultuous history. Up and down, green and white. Right. It's not Bray Wanderers, is it?
1: No, Bray Wanderers. I suppose they could have their motto in Irish.
3: Yeah,
1: but no, it's not Bray Wanderers.
8: No outside interference.
1: Number 1, or for 1 point, I mean, number 3, their city rivals are not, a dominant team in the country, but they do tend to win the Europa League most years.
3: Yeah.
2: He's going to bottle it. He is. He's bottling it. It's on the tip of his tongue.
8: Real Sociedad.
1: No.
8: It's the other one.
1: No. Real Betis. Real Sociedad are blue and white.
2: Shiny.
3: Oh, wow.
1: And
3: ouch.
1: Aren't from
3: Seville.
1: Damn it. Okay. Hard luck. Cameron, you jumped in too fast there. I think you take your time. You knew it was Real.
4: I knew Real, yeah.
1: Okay. Real Betis, who won their only league title in 1935 and predominantly wear green and white. Jer's on one, Matthew's on one, Cameron on zero. Round two, the old traditional fastest finger first round. And once again this week, after its success last week, it's the Who Is This Transfer round. I'm going to give you a series of transfers, the clubs involved and the reported cost. If there are no guesses initially, I will then add the year. To guess, you must shout your crappy quiz nickname, which is Young Mister, the Miseducation of, and the Tyrant. Importantly, you get one guess per transfer, so if you don't know, maybe wait for the year. All transfer details are from transfermarkt.com and are therefore in euros, which is also the currency we use in this country, so don't complain about it.
2: That's bullshit.
1: But I just don't have them in pounds.
2: But they weren't reported in...
1: But I don't have them in pounds.
2: You just go to transfermarkt.co.uk.
1: Add a couple of million. Right. Or take away, whatever. Round two, question one.
2: Fix that in post. Make me seem smart. Tidy that up.
8: Or take away.
1: Okay. Newcastle to Manchester United, 9.6 million.
2: A tyrant.
1: Or £7 million, maybe. Yeah.
2: Andy Cole.
1: January 1995 was Andy Cole. Sure, I guess the point there. Question two. On the marks, which are nicknames, don't forget them. Hull City to Leicester City, 13.7 million. July 2017.
8: Oh.
1: Silence.
8: 17. Janie.
2: A tyrant.
1: Yes.
2: Riyad Mahrez.
1: No. The year after they won the league. Oh.
8: Hull to Leicester.
3: The Miseducation of?
1: Yes.
3: It was Paul McShane, was it?
1: No. 14 million.
3: Young Mr. Danny Drinkwater.
1: No. Now, former captain of Manchester United. Leicester made a tidy profit on Harry Maguire.
3: That's poor.
8: No idea was at all.
1: No points there. Yeah. Question three.
3: Him and Randy Robertson were there together.
1: Arsenal to Chelsea, 7.4 million. August 2006.
3: Young Mister.
1: Yeah. Go on.
3: It's not Ashley Cole.
1: It is Ashley Cole.
8: Oh,
1: yes.
8: Yeah. Well done.
3: Yeah.
1: I thought off the mark in this round.
3: I might have been earlier, but yeah, no, that made sense, yeah.
1: Okay, question four. Barcelona to AC Milan, 24.15 million.
3: The Miseducation of?
1: Yes.
3: Matthew Flamini?
1: No.
3: No.
1: Barcelona.
2: A tyrant.
1: Yeah.
2: Ronaldinho.
1: Yes. July 2008. Did Flamini play with either of those clubs?
3: I don't think
8: He played with AC Milan anyway.
1: Yeah.
3: 25 million people. From Arsenal, though.
8: I think he went to Barcelona.
3: No, you're done.
1: Okay, fair enough. Yeah, that could be wrong. Just a surprising answer.
8: Round two,
1: question five. The last one here. Corinthians to West Ham, 14.6 million.
3: Miseducation of?
1: Yes.
3: Lucas Paqueta?
1: No. August 2006.
3: Young Mister.
1: Yeah.
3: Carlos Tevez,
1: well done. So the interesting round there. So Matthew gets 2 points, Jer gets 2 points. They're both on three.
2: Carlos Tevez went on loan, famously. There was a big, wasn't there a third party ownership?
1: There was, yeah, but that was the transfer fee reported for the West Ham
8: transfer market.
3: A couple of loans.
8: Hermetically sealed.
2: I don't know.
3: Yeah. Well, yep. He held the jersey.
2: He did hold the jersey, but the transfer fee was that had put you off, because obviously there was two players who were transferred to Mascherano, and famously they got to stay up and Charlton went down in the sliding doors.
3: Yeah. Look at Charlton now.
1: Absolutely. And Ding Dong Cup tie we have here. Jer's on three, Matthew's on three, Cameron's on zero.
3: Thanks.
1: Oh. don't need to take a break because we're not on radio. So round three is the pass the parcel of doom round.
8: All right.
1: In this round, all you've got to do is give me a name that's on a list of names that I have, and the parcel of doom passes on to the next contestant, who will then also have to give me a name. We'll keep moving through the list until one of you gives me an incorrect answer, at which point the parcel explodes. Right, we're going to go in order here of how you're sitting. So it's Ger, Cameron, Matthew, and I want Munster Heineken Cup finalists. So this is any Munster player named in the match day 22, as it was, for any of the four European finals that Munster played between 2000 and 2006, which was a good run. 4 years, four finals in 7 years.
2: Ronan O'Gara
1: played in all four. Cameron?
8: Anthony Foley
1: is correct.
3: Clarify, rugby is far from my thing, so I'll say Alan Quinlan.
1: Yeah, correct.
5: Peter Stringer.
1: Yeah.
8: Paul O'Connell.
1: Correct as well.
3: Stephen Ferris.
1: No. Ulster player.
3: Perfect.
8: Don't be mean.
3: Relax now. It's not mean, it's true.
8: No, he's sniggering there, too.
3: No.
8: First timer.
3: It's valid. It's very
8: this ain't
3: valid.
8: The jungle, baby.
3: It's very valid.
8: Dunico think Callahan. Vietnam. There are rules.
1: Dunico Callahan is correct, yeah.
8: David Wallace.
1: As is David Wallace.
5: John Langford,
1: what a shout, yeah. Played in the first final against Northampton.
8: Peter Stringer.
1: He's already been said, Jurgen.
8: Oh, has he?
1: Yeah.
8: Bollocks.
5: Claw, Woody, Halstead, Holland. Bollocks.
8: I was defending poor Matthew.
1: All correct.
3: No, I'm happy enough with that now. That's grand.
1: Yeah.
5: That'll do me.
1: Yeah, John Hayes, Mick Galway, Eddie Halvey.
3: I just said Mick Galway a few minutes ago as well. I got that one.
1: Anthony Horgan, Mike Mullins, you said Jason Holland, John Kelly, Dominic Crotty, Frankie Sheehan, Marcus Horan, Tom Tierney.
5: Our pal from our fantasy league.
1: Yeah. In Dowling.
5: Yeah. Sorry.
1: Tradesman, in Dowling. Yeah, Killian Keane. John O'Neill, who scored that famous try in Stade Francais. Rob Henderson. James Blaney. Big Jim Williams. Mick O'Driscoll. Jeremy Staunton. Mike Prendergast. Sean Payne, Trevor Halstead, you mentioned, Ian Dowling, we mentioned, Dennis Leamy, Jerry Flannery, Dennis Fogarty, Federico Pucciarello.
5: Oh, Pucci.
1: Tomas O'Leary, Jeremy Manning, Dennis Hurley, Dougie Howlett, Rua Tupoki, Lefemi Maffey, Tony Buckley, Dunica Ryan, Paul Warwick, and unused substitute in 2008 was Keith Earls. Ger gets the point there. He's on four. Matthew's on three. Cameron's still to get off the
5: ball. It's a lot of work for 1 point, isn't it? Considering
1: it wasn't you there.
5: For, you get one for Matthew.
1: Well, yeah. It wasn't too much work there.
3: No.
5: Who did the Gallagher support? That's the same as the...
3: Yeah. You have to ease it in.
1: But that one's all for you. You're winning the point by taking it off others in this round. That's why it's more valuable. Okay.
8: It
3: was wild. It was wildly easy.
1: That is true.
3: Definitely. Yeah.
8: Way too easy.
1: I thought your second one was going to
8: be the other Manchester club you didn't say, Ger. Might have been a harder clue.
5: Salford City.
1: The order here
8: to Manchester
1: is Cameron, Matthew, and Ger. I want any senior men's All Ireland final manager in football or hurling since the year 2000. Doesn't have to be the winning side.
5: Men's finalist.
1: Yes.
5: Since the year 2000.
1: Yeah.
8: Football or hurling?
5: Who's going first?
1: And hurling. Yeah. Cameron is going first, followed by Matthew, followed by Ger. There's 47 answers here.
5: 47 answers, and he wonders why it's an hour and 4 minutes long. Don't worry, we'll get about five of them, and then we'll
1: just go. Yeah, absolutely.
3: Yeah, 100%.
8: Yeah. Kieran McGeaney.
1: Yeah, Kieran McGeaney.
3: And Jim Gavin.
1: Jim Gavin.
5: Jack O'Connor.
1: There's 50 finals in that time and only 47 managers, so that would be 100.
5: Well, Tim Gallagher's about 100 of them.
1: 100 places for managers.
8: Fairness.
1: Who did you just say there, Jack O'Connor?
5: Yeah.
1: I'm glad you did, because I shouldn't be saying names.
8: Yep. Good work.
1: Yeah.
8: Porrig Joyce.
1: Correct. For a second, I thought you'd already said that. I got a fright.
3: Desi Farrell.
1: Desi Farrell is right too, yeah.
5: John Kiley.
1: Down to the hurling. John Kiley is there, yeah.
8: James Horan,
1: yeah.
3: Brian Cody,
1: of course.
5: Brian Lowen.
1: Brian Lowen. Correct as well.
8: Eamon Fitzmaurice.
1: Yes.
3: Jim McGuinness.
1: Jim McGuinness is there.
5: Micheál Donoghue.
1: Micheál Donoghue is there.
8: Fergal Logan.
1: Yeah, I'm also taking Brian Dewar off the...
5: Well, that's a bit harsh, isn't it?
1: No, I should. I meant to say it beforehand.
5: No, you didn't.
1: I'm
5: going to say Brian Dewar.
1: Fergal Owen and Brian Dewar cancel each other out.
3: Pat Ryan.
1: On the answers.
3: Pat Ryan.
1: Pat Ryan. Of course.
5: Davy Fitzgerald.
1: Davy Fitz. With two counties.
3: Okay.
1: Is he the only one with two counties on this list? I don't know. I think so.
8: Surely not. John Amani.
1: Well, John Amani only got to the final with one, but he is on the list.
8: Oh, okay.
5: Since the year 2000.
8: Since the year 2000,
1: of course, sorry. Yeah.
8: Smart hers.
3: I don't know if he did.
5: Neither do we, because we don't hear him out.
3: Derek Ling.
1: Yes.
8: Cool.
1: 2023.
5: Yeah. Liam Sheedy.
1: Correct.
8: Joe Kernan.
1: Yes, Joe Kernan. 02 and 03.
3: I'm guessing now at this stage. Go for... I can't think of the Dublin guy before Jim Gavin. I'll just go for Malachy O'Rourke, but I don't think he has.
1: Oh.
3: Yeah.
1: No, Malachy never made it.
5: Mickey Hart.
1: Mickey Hart, yeah.
5: Team, famously the team of the decade in the noughties.
1: Where's the Kerry people when we need them?
8: Pat Kilroy.
3: That's who Pat Kilroy. I was trying to think of, yeah.
1: Yeah. 2011.
5: Eamon O'Shea.
1: Eamon O'Shea. 2014.
8: I'm certain to struggle now. Paddy O'Shea.
1: Paddy O'Shea, yeah.
5: All right, I'm going to have to go through this now. So...
1: 2002 for Paddy.
3: One of Leinster with Westmead just after that.
1: Mickey Hart making All Ireland with Offaly.
5: Slightly risky.
1: Davey off that list.
3: Yeah.
5: Oh, Pat O'Shea.
1: Pat O'Shea, yeah. Yes. That, the first sabbatical of Jack O'Connor's reign. Okay. He made a final in 08 after winning it in 07.
8: Stephen Rochford.
1: Stephen Rochford, yeah. 16-17.
5: Oh. All the Mayo ones for you.
8: Yeah, there you go.
5: They're coming good for you.
8: Funny. Brother drilled me last night. I said I'd leave that there.
3: Oh, you can't let
8: You're all it. Children.
3: No.
1: Like
5: Peter Keane.
1: Peter Keane, well done, yeah. 2019 All-Ireland final.
3: Clare now.
8: 18. 17.
1: There are six football names only left.
5: Well, there are...
1: Good few hurling.
5: Mm.
1: Have you had?
8: I don't... I'm going to take it, but Micheál Donoghue.
5: I already said it.
8: You said it, yeah.
1: Two times you've lost the point.
8: That's fine. I have nothing anyway.
5: Did Sean Boylan?
1: Sean Boylan, yes.
5: Conor Cunahan?
1: Conor Cunahan, yeah. Two finals.
5: Mickey Moran.
1: Mickey Moran, 06 for Mayo, yeah, great.
5: Did Holmes and Connelly make it? They didn't, they were beating the semi, were they?
1: No, yeah. John Mahon.
5: Oh, Mahon.
1: Billy Morgan came back and got a final in 07. Wee James McCartan.
5: Oh, yeah.
1: 2010, I thought you'd remember that one, Ger. Post-traumatic stress and all that. That's all the football ones. Did very well in them. In hurling.
5: Connor Hayes.
1: Conor Hayes, yeah, got the 05 final.
5: JBM?
1: JBM in 2013, yeah.
5: John Allen?
1: John Allen, yes. 05 and 06.
5: And then obviously Donal O'Grady?
1: Donal O'Grady, yeah, the 03 and 04.
5: And the Limerick manager is Aaron Cregan?
1: No. Richie Bennis.
5: Ah, Richie.
1: Yeah, Anthony Cunningham is another one that's probably there, like a very newsworthy person. Pat Flory was the Offaly manager in 2000. I think that was the only one on this list I didn't know when I was going through the finals. Nicky English won the All-Ireland with Tip in 2001. Noel Lane was the Galway manager that day. Cyril Lyons was the Clare manager in 2002. We've had everybody. Declan Ryan was Tip manager in 11. Anthony Cunningham. Michael Ryan won the All-Ireland with Tip in 2016. Derek McGrath was the Waterford manager in 17. Liam Cahill could definitely get on the list as a two-countier because he was there with Waterford in the COVID year and Kieran Kingston with Cork. So Ger dominates that round.
3: Yeah.
1: Oh, sorry, we've got another one. Ger, 2 points so far. He's on five matches on three.
3: I think you can still call that.
1: This was sent in to crappyquiz@offtheball.com by Matthew from Monaghan. Much obliged, Matthew. He sent it to, I couldn't use the other one. It was too hard, even for you geniuses.
3: Thanks.
1: I it would have been
3: unfair. Understand there, Mick. That's fine.
5: He means chumps when he says geniuses.
3: Yeah.
1: Matthew wants, the other Matthew, wants non-USA winners of the Masters in golf. There are 17 in all over the entire history of that tournament. And Matthew, you're first.
3: Hideki Matsuyama.
1: Yes, 2021 from Japan.
5: Nick Faldo,
1: three times.
3: Sergio Garcia.
1: Sergio, 2017, yeah.
3: Vijay Singh.
1: Vijay won it in 2000.
5: Olathabal.
1: Yes, two times, 94 and 99.
8: There's no weird year parameter here, no?
1: No, ever. Since the Masters started, Jay.
5: Ever.
3: Great song.
1: For once, a question that doesn't start with since 2000.
8: Since May 1st, 2006. Seve.
1: 80 and 83.
3: John Rahm.
1: Most recent, 2023.
5: Sandy Lyle.
3: No.
1: Sandy Lyle.
3: Oh, Sandy.
1: Oh, Sandy Lyle. The only man who, he must have, I didn't watch the Masters in 1988. It'd be no surprise to anybody, but, he must have had like the most famous shot in history because every time anybody lands anywhere on a certain hole, the English commentators call it Sandy Lyle country.
5: Well,
1: at the Masters.
5: He gets a birdie from the bunker in 18.
1: Okay. A far back bunker?
5: The fairway bunker that you land in when you drive.
1: Everybody
5: tries to avoid.
1: So anytime anybody goes in there in 18, they're in Sandy Lyle country.
5: Yeah. Well, everybody does now. I think they've obviously moved the tee back about 100 yards since then.
1: Okay.
5: So 1, 2, 3, 4, 5, 6, 7. We have 7.
1: Yeah, doing very well. Nobody 16. Out yet, Cameron.
8: Gary Player,
1: three times. Between 1961 and 1978.
3: Danny Willett.
1: Danny Willett.
5: You're writing down Danny Willett. And his famous brother.
3: Yes.
8: Like me.
3: Of course.
5: The brother's pretty quiet these days. Charles Schwartzel.
1: Charles. In 2011. Oh.
8: We're on the road here again.
1: There are.
8: Not
1: only six left.
3: Six left.
1: Three of you still in it.
6: He's also Greg Norman because he's like a very good golfer. And he's not American. Very famous golfer, non-American.
8: Must not same name that's been said.
1: Big hat.
6: Great hat. They call him the Great Shark. Great White Shark because, it's famous sharks from around the area. And he's looked a bit like one with the big nose.
1: I just don't know who this is.
8: Terry's hilarious.
5: As hilarious
8: as we are geniuses. Yeah. So,
1: Jar, whose nickname is the Tyrant, has just been accused and lives in North Dublin, has been accused of
8: being told that the Emperor's wearing no clothes.
1: Cultural.
5: What an asshole. All right.
1: Come on. Stop delaying. Insulting your boss.
8: I think I'm going to punt. Adam Scott win it.
9: He did. He won it in 2013.
8: No. I knew there was an Aussie there.
9: Possibly from Sandy Lyle country, if I remember correctly.
3: Ah, no.
9: Or did he blow it from Sandy Lyle country another year? I don't know.
6: Should try Rory McIlroy. He's another famous golfer who's not from
3: America. Adam Scott was my last like definite one.
9: That's an awful one to get pulled out.
3: Yeah. I was saving that one. I should have. Yeah, but you had done it.
9: However, there are still four correct answers. So we've lost one since I last said it. But it turned out we only had five left. No, sorry, there are five now.
3: I will guess Henrik Stenson.
9: No. He only won the Open.
3: Yeah,
9: as far as I know.
6: Ian Woosnam.
9: I have a feeling he's got them all.
8: I think he might be in trouble.
9: 91
8: here.
9: For Woozy. Gonna tick on a little bit here.
8: Did Miguel Angel Jimenez win it?
9: He didn't.
8: No.
9: Okay. No. Never won a major. Fine. Most famous left on the board.
5: Constantino Rocca?
9: No.
5: It was
9: Bernhard Langer.
5: Langer.
9: 85 and 93, yeah. Two times. Mike Weir from Canada, Trevor Immelman, and Angel Cabrera.
3: Cabrera.
9: Don't talk about it. So Jared dominates the pass to pass the round. He gets all 3 points, but nobody else gets any points, sure. So suddenly those
5: terrible
9: 3 points look good.
3: Yeah.
5: I mean, greedy. Could have just
8: choked there.
9: Awful. You're on six. Yeah. Matthew's on three. Cameron. Very far back. Need the 3 points here.
8: Yeah, thank you.
9: The old fashioned fun free match.
8: Haven't done the maths yet, Mike, so thanks for that.
3: You still on nothing, yeah?
8: Thanks, yeah.
9: He's still on nothing. He hasn't got 1 point yet.
5: Really?
8: Yeah.
5: Wow.
8: It's great, yeah.
9: 3 points.
5: Really enjoying this. There, Matthew. Fair play.
9: 3 points if someone gets this exactly right. If not,
5: pull that ladder up.
9: 2 points for the closest who doesn't go bust, and 1 point for the second closest. Pens down when the music ends. I need you to give me the following number. The number of World Cups Brazilian Ronaldo went to as a player.
8: Okay.
9: The number of football and hurling senior men's All-Irelands won by Cork since 2000. The number of Lions test caps won by Conor Murray, plus the number of wins Ireland have had under Heimer Hallgrimsson. Your 30 seconds expire when Sinatra sings Bright Shiny Beads. So, how many World Cups did Ronaldo go to? Brazilian Ronaldo. The number of football and hurling All-Irelands won by Cork. Men's football and hurling since 2000. The number of test caps for the Lions that Conor Murray won. And Irish wins under Hallgrimsson. Bright shiny. Your time is up. Matthew, what you go for?
3: 20.
8: 22.
5: 14.
9: Bust.
8: Great.
9: 2 points, despite being the furthest away. The answer is 19.
3: Oh, holy God.
9: You almost got it.
3: Joke.
8: Tell me where I went wrong, Mitch.
3: Well.
8: Go ahead.
9: Brazilian, or Ronaldo World Cups was 4.
3: Mm.
9: He went to the 94 World Cup as a 17-year-old.
5: Oh, didn't play second.
9: And he played until 06. Cork have won.
3: I said 5.
9: 3.
3: Yeah,
9: 6. 2010 football and 04 and 05 hurling. Conor Murray has
3: 8. What a guess. It's
9: pretty incredible. 8 test caps for the Lions, and Hallgrimsson has won
8: 4.
9: Yeah. 4 games. The answer is 19.
8: Cork there.
9: Pretty much ruined the quiz. Experience over youth.
8: Mm-hmm.
9: 8-3-0.
8: That's not good.
5: Yeah. I had 16, but I ratcheted it down for fear of going bust because I went bust last time. It was stupid.
3: I went for the jugular.
9: It would have been okay either way. I suppose you would have got 2 points regardless.
5: I totally forgot about the Cork back-to-back. Apologies.
9: Our winner tonight will be decided in the round that separates the wheat from the chaff.
5: Do I even need to show up?
3: Probably not.
9: The Wayne Mardles from the Wayne Gretzky's. It's a never unfair, egalitarian, rapid-fire round. First time Wayne Mardle's been on the good side of that comparison, I'd imagine. You'll each have a rapid-fire round of 20 seconds. It's 1 point for each correct answer. And we'll start with the player on the lowest score, which is Cameron.
8: Is
9: on no score. And then on to the next lowest, which is Matthew.
5: Petition to change his name to a whitewash.
3: If he doesn't get one.
9: We'll see how many he gets here.
8: Might be a tricky one now.
9: If everybody's ready.
8: In woke days.
9: You're 20 seconds.
3: Oh my God.
8: Cameron Whitewash Hill.
5: Wash.
9: Your 20 seconds starts now. Who will Aston Villa play in the FA Cup quarterfinal this weekend?
8: No idea.
9: Who in tennis, who is the men's Australian Open champion?
8: Yannick Sinner.
9: Who will Connacht play in McHale Park this weekend?
8: Munster.
9: Who scored Ireland's first goal against Bulgaria at the Aviva Stadium on Sunday?
8: Finn and Sazno.
9: Who are the last team from outside Munster to win the All-Ireland Senior Hurling Championship?
8: Oh, Kilkenny.
9: No, Galway.
8: Okay.
9: In 2017, Evan Ferguson scored the first goal at the Aviva.
2: Just about. Two.
9: Yannick Sinner is the Australian Open champion. Munster will play in McHale Park. Preston North Ender, who Aston Villa will play. And that is 2 points overall. So even if Matthew and Jer literally fall down and die, they will still beat you.
3: I hope that doesn't happen.
8: Fine.
9: I also hope that doesn't happen. That'd be a terrible disaster.
8: Really
9: we probably
8: would.
9: Wouldn't be remembering Cameron.
2: No, it's unlikely.
9: We'd probably be blaming Cameron.
3: Yeah, the quiz would be pointless. Yeah.
2: Well, I was going to say, if one of us actually did die in the next 60 seconds, this would we'd probably never see this tape.
3: Yeah.
2: That's your only thing that can save you now.
3: Yeah.
8: That's, no, I think
9: only the lawyers would see it.
8: I think most people would call this a reversion to form.
3: Reversion. Yeah, his XG has come true.
8: Yeah.
2: Atavism.
9: Matthew, are you ready for your first ever crappy quiz rapid fire round?
3: I am.
9: You've got 20 seconds and your time starts now. Who is the Premier League top scorer so far this season?
3: Haaland.
9: In golf, who won the 2024 US Open?
3: Pass.
9: What South African team did Leinster lose on their 100% record to the URC last weekend?
3: Bulls.
9: Who captained Ireland to 2 wins over Bulgaria last week?
3: Nathan Collins.
9: Who is the current Munster hurling champions?
3: Clare.
9: Limerick. Nathan Collins is correct. The Bulls is correct. Mo Salah is the top scorer in the Premier League. Yeah. And Bryson DeChambeau beat Rory McIlroy to win the US Open.
3: It is mad different when you're sitting out there playing. Like,
2: yeah.
3: That's crazy difference.
2: Very Clare the only Munster
9: team. The fear
2: team.
9: Is real.
3: Yeah.
2: Clare the only Munster team not to win a
3: I've mixed up with the league. They won because all the talk has been about them winning the league this week. Been bad in the league this year. Anyway.
9: What's this?
2: Clare haven't won Munster.
9: Since 1998.
2: This millennium.
9: Yeah, they've won 2 All-Ireland since the last one, Munster.
3: Yeah.
9: Okay, so 5 points for you. Jer's already won. I can't remember last time that's happened. Normally they have to get one to win or something like that, even the dominating ones.
2: Sure, look, we'll do it anyway.
9: Arthur and Nathan will be back here next week, folks, at home.
8: Yeah.
9: First.
8: That's great, yeah. It was so competitive. Wow.
2: You won the last time I played.
9: You did?
8: I did, yeah.
9: But it's 4 points for John United.
8: It was declared bullshit because I got the round one. Yeah.
2: I think you're
8: Cameron can't
2: you're
8: be doing this well. Yeah. Ugh.
9: Jer currently has, what is the score? Jer already has a 3-point lead. You have the potential to win this.
3: No, we can't have a 3-point lead, surely.
9: You're on 5 and he's on 8.
3: He's on 8 already.
9: Yeah.
3: That's unbelievable.
9: Yeah, you were on 3 going into this round, now you're on 5. He's got a 3-point lead already. How much can he win by? Your time starts now.
2: Oh, the drama.
9: Who will Manchester City play in the FA Cup quarterfinal this weekend?
2: Pass.
9: What team have won the first 2 races of the 2025 Formula 1 season?
2: McLaren.
9: Yes, who scored Ireland's first try against France last weekend?
2: Aoife Wafer.
9: How many goals did Ireland score in the 2 legs against Bulgaria last week?
2: 4.
9: Who was the 2024 Hurler of the Year?
2: Shane O'Donnell.
9: Shane O'Donnell is correct. You got 4, which is easily the best of the rapid fire rounds. And you win the quiz by 7
8: giving
9: points.
8: Him medals. Jesus.
9: He wins by 7 points. The next time, the 2 of you combined scored 7 points.
2: That's a
8: we
2: talent.
8: We don't need to see a split, like. He's won. That's it.
2: Give me a test here, Mick.
9: Yeah. Throw out a bit of music there.
2: You come in early on a Friday morning for this stuff. What?
9: Man City played Bournemouth in the FA Cup this weekend.
2: Look at them in McLaren, the darkened room, Wafer, muttering.
9: Moore and Shane O'Donnell are all correct.
2: Who are Man City fan?
9: Bournemouth.
2: Ah,
9: I believe.
2: I haven't looked at the fixtures just yet.
9: There you go. Always check your FA Cup fixtures before coming into the crappy quiz. But other than that, well done, Jer. Cameron and Matthew, we might have to play a Division 2 crappy quiz to see if you can get promoted at some point again.
2: Maybe in a couple of years.
9: Recent champion, Cameron.

0: time. Lessing is onside, and it's an identical chip from the young substitute. Brilliant! And Barcelona wrap it up in style in the Camp Nou.
1: Messi. Oh, brilliant skill from Lionel Messi. Surging forward with real menace here. Brilliant from Messi. Oh, what a goal that is!
2: It's 2-0. It's Messi. He's scored against an English club now. It's Manchester United. And that crucial, crucial time with 20 minutes to go.
3: Brilliant ball from Berenguer. Is this the opener?

0: Off the Ball Breakfast.
1: All right. As I said, two of the breakout stars of Kerry's 39th All-Ireland win were men who are absolutely steeped in Kerry football. Tim Moynihan and Ambrose O'Donovan. Roll it there, Roisin. Have a look at this.
2: Joe Carter is going to go for goal. Yes, yes, yes. Joe Carter at Kerry, at the kingdom. They're like a wasp around Cowdon.
3: That's one that'll go down. Now, 64 minutes gone, 25. Now, a little foot pass, that could be intercepted by Paddy. Clifford in the middle of the park, which it does. This one's supposed to happen, he says. Now, David has it now. David, two-pointer, over the bar. A brilliant point from a brilliant player.
2: There's a wasp here beside him, only better get rid of
3: it. Kerry, Tony, they go against, and it's over the... out over the sideline. Kerry are All-Ireland champions for 2025.
4: We've been with them all the trip. Tullamore, we looked at Tullamore, Meath, we were on home and home. That's a fantastic display by every man. Two men, there's no Kerry player at a pool game today. Every one of them played well. And that's what you have to be very proud of. You came with a game plan, all the tactics in the world though. You must have the bonus about wanting something, and Kerry wanted us today.
1: Radio Kerry superstars Tim Moynihan and Ambrose O'Donovan are with us. Tim, how is the voice now?
5: Yeah, just about recovering, Joe. Yeah, it was a sweet one to win. And as you can see there, the 1984 captain, he kicks every ball with Kerry, and I get a bit carried away during commentaries as well. But look, it's brilliant. I prefer the voice to be like this rather than being in mourning today if we had a loss. So, yeah, it's a lovely feeling.
1: Ambrose, you are steeped in football and you've seen them win all types of All-Irelands, the ones where they're straightforward, the ones where they're complicated, like 2009. Because of the route to victory this year, people are saying this is the sweetest for you, who's been involved in so many of them and seen them all, front row seats, with Miko's passing and everything else.
6: Absolutely, because you're dead right. You covered it all, because we had everything. You know, we played well in Cork. We had a great game in the Munster Championship in Cork. We didn't know where we really were. We didn't really test it. Then we went to Park Tarleton and Meath. We just had an off date. We turned off the switch going into Tullamore, and we took a hiding. And then we kind of didn't know where we are. And then, you know, it kicked off. And I think Tullamore was a very important game for Kerry in this year's championship, because I think it drove home a few home truths that, you know, when you put on an inter-county jersey on you have to have the on button on at all times. And then, and like you said, and like you so rightly said, then our path into quarter-final Armagh, semi-final Tyrone, final Donegal. These are all teams that have caused us problems before and have cost us All-Irelands before. And it was brilliant to do all three and win an All-Ireland. Yeah, absolutely. As you said, we come out of Tullamore, we didn't know what to expect. From there on, we kicked on. And the most important thing is all people, it's lost on people, is we played lovely football along the way as well. Football that you'd be very proud of, and I think all the Kerry former Kerry players, and indeed we always said, you know, when you put on a green and gold jersey in you, there's an onus of duty on you to the people that have gone before you to do the jersey proud. What these boys, the whole panel of this team, certainly did that, and did it in abundance on that Sunday.
1: Ambrose, will you indulge me for 1 second? The game against Cork, you're from Giligwille, if I'm not mistaken. It's, for people who don't know, it's on the Cork border, like they're neighbouring towns, you cross the bridge and suddenly you're in Cork. Joe Connor's goal in injury time was kind of the moment where the country was like, ooh, this guy's pretty good. And he backed it up the whole year long. So, Colm here beside me is a Cork man, and I'm literally just bringing this up to annoy him. What a win that was.
6: Absolutely, and you're absolutely right, and so Colm nowhere where Giligwille is as well, and we great banter come along to the border with Bally Desmond, Quillen, Knock, McGree, and indeed parts are at more, half it is in Cork as well. So yeah, we've a great crack. But to their credit, the Cork boys came in and celebrated with us last Monday. A couple of boys from Drum Tariff and Kentor came over, and you know, they're licking their wounds after the hurling, but no, the Eat Humble Pine came back and said, yeah, the best team won, and we wish you all the best. And no, they didn't stay too long with us celebrating, but they did come back and had a drink with us.
7: Ah, class acts, Ambrose. I'm not surprised at all. It's pure class. Like you two have each other, both from Kerry. I've had to put up with this for weeks now, with this this Cork hater.
8: No,
7: talking
8: I love Cork.
7: About Cork every day,
8: we all love Cork.
7: That Meath game in Tullamore is kind of gone down in myth, really, because that wasn't available to watch anywhere. So ye were the sound for the country, and I was watching it live. Funnily enough, in Ballybunion, I was listening to ye. And you said it there, Ambrose. You know, it was hard to know where Kerry were after that. But were ye genuinely concerned about the state of play at that stage? Because it seems so long ago now, but it felt very real at the time.
6: Oh, yeah, and you would be concerned. But what was concerning us as well was, and I suppose in hindsight, it's a great thing now. When we look back, players were cutting their teeth. You know, we had a lot of young fellas in there. Sean O'Brien, you know, Mike Breen, Mark O'Shea. This was new to these fellas, and you have to play to experience anything. You've got to play in it. And that was a fantastic experience. We all get those, and every inter-county footballer will get one of those days when nothing goes right for you and you will take a hiding. I got plenty in my own time coming up along the line. So, you know, it's as an intercounty football, you expect to it. But you can go one or two ways with it. You know, it can make you and you can kick on, or you can go licking your wounds and then not get out and get beaten in the next round. Kerry, to their credit, and that's what made this team so special. They kicked on from there. There was a lot of knockers, there was a lot of doubters. And we were all kind of in the position, how good are we? Are we overrating ourselves and what's going to happen us? But no, fair play to the boys. They dug in as a group. And I think that's the most important word. And they've kept using it throughout, you know, in all the places I've been to with them now and listening to them, as a group. Everything was as a group. They did everything as a group. And how right they were. They backed up each other. They trained very, very hard. They put a game plan in place. And, you know, fair play to them, it worked for them, and fair dues to them. They're worthy champions, and with some fantastic displays. We had a great display in the All-Ireland final, but 15 minutes of the football played by Armagh for that 15 minutes, Kerry were absolutely brilliant. And I thought, you know, the other thing as well, and I've said it umpteen times, I'm sick of saying it at this stage, the new rules have made such a difference to the game of football. It's absolutely phenomenal. And for that, we must never forget the contributions of Jim Gavin and Mike Murphy and indeed our own, my name and Fitzmaurice. The new rules have been absolutely brilliant. And I think, you know, the fans have really embraced them. And I think it's very, very good for football. I'm sure you'll agree with me on that.
1: Tim, can I take you down to the bowels of the stadium in the aftermath of the Meath game? You go down and you talk to the players and you get to see what they're, you know, the truth of what they're actually feeling in the moment. Did many of them speak to you after that game, or was that a quiet one? Was that difficult to get somebody to come out?
5: Yeah, it's difficult most days now, Ger, to access to players. And especially on that day, now to be fair to Jack, he'd always come out after the game and do a one-on-one interview. And the body language, where you could see the players, you know, as they left the dressing room. And not saying that they a bit complacent going into the Meath game, Ger. You know, if you take that game out of it, Kerry's had a massive season, you know, league champions. And Cork are always going to be tough in their own backyard and, you know, go down to the Meath. I think now, Ger, in today's game, and because the season is so compact and condensed, that you have to phase yourself and peak at the right time. It was one of those games. It was a game that they tried getting out of their way. And then move it on to another level because they knew they're going to be drawing big, big teams after that. So, you'd feel that Kerry that day, it was a blip. And looking back on it now, Ger, it's probably a blip in a blessing in disguise because there's guys that walked after the Artane boys band, although I only saw one team walking after the Artane boys band on Sunday. There's players that, you know, marching, starting the game that probably would probably not get game time in an All-Ireland final. If all, you know, you look at the Barry Danns this world, Paul Ganey, likewise Dermot O'Connor, you know, ravaged with injuries. But what Jack found out, he found out what sort of a panel, the strength and depth. And Jack was very courageous as well, his management team, you know, bring in the likes of Evan Looney from Dr. Crokes. Tomás Kennedy, he had game time in a number of games, at the Armagh game. He was only after doing his leaving start a few weeks back. So it's amazing season how it transpired, but that was a very difficult time. And for, as Ambrose alluded to, there was a lot of criticism coming from former Kerry players, and Jack got his dander up over that. And you know what happened then is that players were hurt inside in that dressing room, and they came out and they wanted. But one thing was very notable going into the. I did the press stage, and the two players that I interviewed were Gavin White, the captain, and Shane Ryan. And to be at the level they were, even that press day, Gavin was totally chilled out, never evaded any question I asked him. And I never, and I've done this thing for 20 years now, press days, and I never saw a guy in more control of an interview. And with that, Shane Ryan as well. And I was saying to Shane, you know, I was trying to get a different angle about what's it like killing time the night before in All-Ireland and likewise the following morning. And I said, what's it like on the parade or marching behind the Artane Boys band? He said, Tim, I'm going to embrace it this year. He said, I'm 29 years of age and you don't know when you'll be back again. But I said, I think the experience of Kerry accounted for a lot. Some of those players like Paul Murphy, you know, Paul Gainey, if he was involved, and I'm sure he was had a big voice in the dressing room as well. This would be their fifth final, Ger, you know. Yeah. They go back to 2014, two games in 2019, 2023, and again this year. So, and a lot of them for All-Ireland. So that accounted for a lot, but it was a huge, I suppose, a defining moment, stroke moments in our championship, that defeat to Meath, and there was a lot of soul searching.
1: Can I ask you then about the local criticism after the Meath game as well? Because after the Cavan game, David is very specific, and I think maybe less specific, but probably the same, and maybe to you guys it was slightly different. Jack was like, the fans need to get behind us, but David coming out specifically and saying, we need the fans, you have to come on, we feed off you, we know Armagh last year, their fans were incredible, and we were swamped, and we felt that, and they had an impact, and we need you to come and have an impact, and they did show up. When he's saying that in the aftermath of the Cavan game, did you realise what was happening at that stage as well? Did it feel as orchestrated and as pre-planned maybe as now in retrospect it was?
5: Yeah, and that's one thing. David's interview, everyone alluded to that, there was a big call from Paul Gainey, and likewise in interviews he did with press and what have you, and likewise Jack. But Ambrose will tell you, we played Armagh last year, and the big thing that day was when they were coming out as waves, and that was the big thing. The shouts, they'd celebrated turnover Armagh that day. They definitely outnumbered us 5-1, Ger. And I suppose Kerry supporters are renowned for, there's an old saying down here, is that they wait for the final. And God be with those days now, because it doesn't happen anymore, that extra man. And if Armagh teams get on top of you, you know, the strength of theirs, they've really voiced it, no different to Mayo, no different to any other team. And that's the thing that was needed for Kerry, that 16th man. And there was a call, and it did just tell you it was measured as well down the road by them, Ger. You know, Kerry, that we need the supporters, we know we have the ballers, and you know, and that was the defining moment. Like Ambrose would often tell me in a commentary, a GPS won't kick the ball over the bar or give a fella a belt to the shoulder or do something else to a fella. It's football. At the end of the day, it's football that wins All-Irelands. It's football that wins championship. And that's the one feeling we had the last day, without going off on another tangent, that going into Croke Park, and I met James Horne before the game, and you know, I was complimenting him because the new rules, we'd have all walked away from the game, that Kerry Derry game last year, you know, you could call it puke football, and we were as guilty as Derry, and it's the way the rules were in the old game. And so compliments to all these guys, intelligent guys, that put this game together where there was chaos and where we saw the best players express themselves. And that was the big thing. And I said to James, I said, what way did you think it'd go? Like everyone else asked the question to anyone going into Croke Park. And he said, look, Tim, I went for Donegal all year, but now I'm thinking Kerry have serious ballers. And if you have serious ballers inside those white lines of Croke Park, you put yourself in a good position, you know?
7: Well, you've gone viral anyway on Facebook from Radio Kerry's compilation of your commentary for the All-Ireland final. And I was wondering, lads, watching it back for the fourth time this morning, are you able to enjoy watching Kerry while you're commentating? Does it actually help that you have a job to do so that focuses your mind? Or does it actually increase the heart rate? What do you think, Ambrose?
6: No, I actually enjoy watching it, and I suppose at this stage we're long enough at it now, the two of us, and I suppose we feed off each other.
7: Yeah.
6: You know, Timmy can lose the plot at times, and he can be very, very blinkered. Whereas I think I'd like to think that I can see, you know, I'd be more, you know, be more, as if there is such a thing, we can be level-headed and even-minded. But yeah, no, it's good fun, and it is. I actually love, and I suppose the job we're in, and we do it. It's not a job. It's a hobby for us, really. We go to all these matches, and we watch Kerry playing. We watch county championship and everything else. Fantastic. But when it comes to an All-Ireland final, it's a special day, and when you see players performing like we did, it's absolutely fabulous, and I think it's, we wouldn't be doing it for a job, being honest. I think Tim is the same, but we do it because we love the game, and it doesn't come hard to us. It's not a chore. It's something we enjoy doing, and it's our hobby, and it's our pastime, and that's my take on it. I think Tim is the same.
7: Tim?
5: Sure, look, everything is easy to the big man. He never told you I was his minder, and since he got the hip done, I'm his care as well. look, we feed up, we travel to games together. You know, we share rooms up north for league games, and you know, we know where we can go with one another as well. But at the back of it all, we're Kerry. You see, we can, I suppose, the joy of local radio, we can be as biased as hell, but we're not afraid. It's funny the way myself and Ambrose work, that like we can call out our own management team, that man beside you. Ambrose doesn't come to a game with, you know, a big file about stats and dot, dot, dot. And that's why Ambrose endears himself to the Kerry public and beyond, that you have a guy that, first of all, he can be there. Because he played the game. He's his three senior All-Ireland medals, great servant. And the one thing, lads, that, you know, if you're the 1984 captain, you know, no matter about the rest, you can knock on any door in Dublin or Mayo or Derry, they let you in, because there was something special about the centenary captain. But look, looking at it overall, we're good old pals. I hope we are anyway. And we have each other's backs. And I suppose when you're so used of someone, and you know, I suppose we're the wrath of refs around the country, if there's any bad decision. Going back last year, like, I think it was Tullamore we were, and it was after the game, I was going down for interviews. And I don't know if Kerry win. It was either under 20 or a minor game. And I was going down the tunnel, and I met a referee who shall remain nameless. And he says, "Tim, what did you say about me during the game?" And I said, "What?" And he says, "My mother was texting me at halftime that you were talking about me." This was the referee. And I striped through it over on Ambrose straight away. And I said, "Ah, that must be Ambrose now, then, my decision. I'm telling you to both of you," he says. So, look, people kind of know about us out there. And the point I'm making, you can be biased. We have to be very careful now over the next couple of weeks as well, lads, that we're doing club games. I know Ambrose would be very pro East Kerry and that side of the country. And I'd be kind of Tralee North Kerry. So we have to go back now to being neutral, which is very difficult after being doing the Kerry games. But look, it's all good fun. But we'd be very passionate about it. We love the game. It's a religion down here, lads. You know, when you build up to the All-Ireland, they weren't asking how you were. They were asking what way the game will go. Yeah. And I think a testament to the crowds that were in Dilly Street, you know, and Killarney, that, you know, we love our football down here.
7: Well, not to embarrass the two of you, but it's fair to say that you're fairly beloved. You were awarded the 2023 Laker Career Award. But at the same time, would you have any trepidation about being extremely critical in the fear of blowback from the individuals that you'd be criticising?
6: Well, I personally, from a personal point of view, you know, and we've said it, and we do say it, it's nothing personal.
7: Yeah.
6: But if there's a footballer we see that's doing something wrong, and you will see him doing something wrong, you know. You know, breaking ball is something that it's an old adage, and we've all new managers and everything else, and we have a new style of play and everything else. But the basics are still the same. You've got to be able to catch it. You've got to be able to kick it. And you've got to be watch breaking balls. And if we see things like that, and I know the player, a lot of the boys, and I've said it to them, in a couple of games, I felt that we weren't picking up enough for breaking ball. And if I was to be Muslim, couldn't say that, well, then I'd stay at home and I'd watch it on television, because that's what you're doing. I suppose, in a way, our criticism is not more criticism, but it's something that we'd like to see rectified and players taking on board. And they have on occasion taken on board what we've said in commentary, while it might have been critical. But, like, we wouldn't be... No, I'd never criticise any man that puts on any jersey. be the club jersey and the county jersey, because you put yourself up. And in particular, Kerry, I've been there, I know what it is to be criticised, but I mean, when you put on a Kerry jersey, it's something very special. And you do put yourself up there for ridicule, because, God rest his soul, PR summed up Kerry supporters one time, he got a lot of criticism. But believe it, there was a lot of truth in what Paddy said as well, because, you know, there is, and Mick Hodderwell, God rest his soul, used to always say, on occasion, going to an All-Ireland final, there was 31 and a half against us. That, thankfully, I think, is gone now, because, you know, all supporters are behind. And that's in no small way to David Clifford. And I think what David said here in Killarney, he actually did thank. He said, I called you out and I was afraid. I didn't know your reaction and I want to thank you. He actually took time in a speech after a long, hard night and a good stake of an evening, but he had time to say that in Killarney to the supporters. So I think this team, more so than us, are closer to the supporters. And while we'd be critical of them, they know themselves. It's no way personal. It's about if we can see something that there's a weakness and call it out, that's what we do.
1: A last one for you is, will Jack stay?
6: I let Tim take that. Tim is all one with Jack.
5: All one with Jack. look, Jack put out a few sound bites, Ger. And by the way, Ger, we're delighted, the two of us, to be with broadcasting royalty today, Ger. I suppose you're the David Clifford of broadcasting and calling the party, writing the checks and you cashing them. Look, Jack is cute, and there's no, and this, I mean that in the nicest way possible. You know, first of all, he's up there with Mikko now, in the sense that it's very difficult to win in All-Ireland, lads. It's very, as Jim McGuinness, we were saying, he was the greatest tactician of all time, we thought, or some people thought out there, and suddenly, the rug was pulled out from under his feet. So that'll tell you how difficult it is. Jack has a massive record, like beating with the under 21s, likewise the minors, delivering the minors, and coming in 2022 and winning All Ireland, and, you know, being at the business end, you know, most seasons. You look at the age profile, Ger, of this Kerry team, like a lot of them on the 26 mark, a lot on the 29/30. So they're at a pretty good age for the next couple of years. If it was his own ambition to hit a number of targets, as in number of All-Irelands, he's in a very good place to do that. And Jack put out sound bites in that press conference, and I'm sure this was covered by Tommy Rooney. You know, he was saying, look, there was a photo, his wife took a photo of him leaving the house on the Thursday before the All-Ireland, and looked like his last one. And he said that would be put on the wall of the sitting room at home. But Jack probably thought about it overnight as well then. And he kind of swayed it for another few weeks. The county board will want Jack to stay, you know. And as Ambrose probably would admit as well, there are not too many names down in Kerry that you can, you know, put forward. If it is a case, let's face it, and I think that's what makes Kerry what it is, lads, that the pressure that comes from, you say, from us broadcasting, from Kerry supporters, that there's a demand and expectation every other year. Like, Jack was only a defeat away from leaving the job. Like, if Jack probably lost the All-Ireland, he probably wouldn't be asked to stay. And now that he won it, they want him to stay. So, isn't it a lot better saying, look, this could be my last one, and then people begging you to stay? There's something really romantic about that, isn't there, Ger?
1: Yeah.
5: and that's what I feel. That's what I feel about Jack. That, look, he's holding all the aces. He assembled a management team when there was big other names thrown, and suddenly he comes up with Keane O'Neill, likewise James Costello and Aidan McGarrell. So these must be good guys, and they're working. And the one thing, and going off again, Kerry found a way of winning this All-Ireland, and you have to credit. I think there's an old saying, is that, you know, if you overthink too much, you can't have peace. And I think that's what happened to Jim McGuinness, that he was thinking too much about David Clifford. And if you look at all the headlines over the last couple of weeks, lads, it wasn't Jim McGuinness versus Jack O'Connor. It was Jim McGuinness versus David Clifford. And I think that he had some sleepless nights about David Clifford. And all the, and Jack was smiling away in the background saying, we have a serious team. And what happens from the throw-in? You win the throw-in, Gavin White goes on his bike, puts inside to Dylan Ganey over. So he created openings in Jack's mind to display something that was very special in Croke Park. So look, Jack, I think, will stay. It looks like now that Kieran Donaghy is a name going to be, you know, bouted about down here as well. Kieran Donaghy will probably get involved with the under-20s, I'm sure. and it's a kid that was structured there coming in then, you know. But looking at it, I can't see Jack going away. And if Jack sees a winning team, and wouldn't it be lovely to be involved again? And I suppose I'd be hijacked around the county after saying that now, and Amherst didn't even say a word for the last 2 or 3 minutes.
6: I was going to say, you're probably putting Tomás O'Shea in all this. Well, are we going to retire Tomás now as well?
5: Not at all. Tomás, you see, the big thing as well nowadays, lads, and you look at the Kerry team the weekend, you have to have a certain job to be involved with Kerry. And obviously, Tomás is the teacher, but there's 6 or 7 of those players that lined out the last day. They're teachers. And I'm not saying that teaching is an easy job, but all I'm saying is that Tomás is a principal of a school as well, which is, I'm sure that's a heavy workload and a huge responsibility. So I'm not keeping Tomás out of the equation, but you could say, Ambrose, if Jack was to leave, Tomás would be the name to be the next Kerry manager.
6: So, I think so.
5: But I'm only just saying for Donny to come in with the under two, because there's talk that I'm sure that they're saying out there as well that Tomás will leave in the under 20s. So.
6: And you'd like to see Dan Higgity on board. You know, he's experienced. He's gone through the minutes. He's been with Armagh. Of course, he's certainly a player. And the more of those people to get on board with Kerry teams, it can only be better for the Kerry team.
5: And you notice, lads, for the last 2 minutes, we've taken over your show. We're now talking to one another.
6: That sums up Kieran Ambrose.
5: But to make a long story short, Tomás would be the man probably that'd be nailed down if Jack was leaving. But there's talk, there, you know, talk is cheap as well, but there'll be a rumour mill, and Kerry supporters out there, Joran Cullen, will be wanting an answer over the next few weeks, because you're trying to prepare for next year. And the big thing for Kerry, we have a serious crop of under 20s as well,
1: yeah.
5: You know, as in, not because they didn't win the All-Ireland, or didn't, but they're serious players under Tomás O'Shea's guidance. There will be, you know, that 19-20 mark that'll be brought into the Kerry. So, you know, without getting carried away with ourselves, things are not too bad down here.
8: No. Things are not too bad at all.
5: And by, just one other thing, Joe, a lot of, I suppose, people speaking about the All-Ireland saying, this is Kerry's 39th Sam Maguire. It's in fact our 32nd. Because in a county you know well, we're the first county to win the Sam Maguire in 1928.
8: Kildare.
5: And Kerry came back in 29. But a lot of people said Sam Maguire's come over the border for the 39th time. It hasn't. The 39th title, yes, but 32 is not bad though for Sam Maguire to be coming to Kerry, isn't it?
8: No, it's pretty good.
7: The whole kingdom has the legs of a ballerina this week. Cheers, lads.
8: That was brilliant. Thanks a million.
5: Thanks, lads.
8: You can take over any time. Tim Moynihan and Ambrose O'Donovan, Radio Kerry legends.
7: I'd say you're loving that, the David Clifford of broadcasting.
8: Well, you're a potty.
7: Do we give you enough credit, really?
8: You're a potty.
7: Good question.
8: Whoa.
0: This is Off the Ball Breakfast.
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10: 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At that time Ryan Gravenberch was quite a key player. It didn't go well. In the second half of that game they played clock ball and destroyed Ipswich, who as it turned out were not very well equipped for the Premier League.
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0: Friday mornings, Off The Ball Breakfast. It is the 12th of June and it is 7:30, as you can see on screen. Loads to come over the next 2.5 hours or so. We are going to get into the World Cup. It is underway after those results last night and overnight. We'll get into that in just a second. We'll discuss the newspaper headlines this morning as well. Richard Fitzpatrick, who is a football journalist and indeed author as well, based in Barcelona, is going to join us on the line from around 8:15 to discuss all of the World Cup shenanigans so far, both on and off the pitch, and get into Spain's chances at this tournament. Alan Quinlan at around 8:45 or so this morning as well for some rugby chat. We'll have Shawnee Johnston on the line, formerly of Cavan, of course, formerly of Kildare as well too, ahead of some cracking games in the All-Ireland Senior Football Championship this weekend. Four teams will be through to the All-Ireland quarterfinals at the end of it all. Four teams will be knocked out of the All-Ireland Championship at the end of it all. And at around 9:40 or so as well, myself and Enda Coll are going to pick our World Cup 11s. Enda Coll is alongside me. Good morning, Enda.
1: Good morning, Shane.
0: And Dara Smith-Nocton is with us as well. Morning, Dara.
2: Shane.
0: So we're underway, lads. We're underway with the 2-0 win for co-host Mexico last night against South Africa. So, reasonable game. Not that good a game, I suppose, but Julian Quiñones is the goal scorer of the first goal at this tournament, and three red cards. John Duggan was posting last night there were four red cards in total at the 2018 World Cup, so to have three in one game last night, quite extraordinary. And then a comeback win for South Korea overnight as well against Czechia. Let us know in the YouTube comments this morning if you got up or stayed up for that one, because that was a brave, brave kickoff time to be staying up. You can get in touch with the show across the show. WhatsApp us on 0879 180 180, leave a comment on the YouTube, as I said, or tweet us at Off The Ball, or email us breakfast@offtheball.com. Thoughts so far, lads?
1: Of the show or of the World Cup?
0: Well, the show is only 2.5 minutes
1: deep. I think
0: you're
1: doing a fantastic job.
0: So far, so good.
1: You almost went full Northern Ireland with the Shawnee Johnston.
0: Yes,
1: pulled it out of the bag.
0: North of Ireland, of course.
1: Yeah. And north of Ireland. The World Cup last night was, I thought it was fantastic.
0: Yep.
1: It's one of those things that is like, finally we're here.
0: Yes.
1: And we're off. And I felt like a lot of people thought South Africa were really poor in this game. I didn't get that. I thought they were like, they weren't great, trust, like, I'm not saying they were, but I thought they were better than maybe they were given credit for, particularly on the RTE coverage. I switched between RTE and ITV throughout the night, so
0: did you? Right, I stuck with ITV last night.
1: The best of both, I felt. But I thought South Africa were decent enough on the ball at times. Mexico were clearly the better side. Mexico showing signs that maybe they'll be surpassing expectations. A lot of the Mexican journalists are very down on this team going into the tournament, saying they're not going to get past the round of 32. I think they potentially might get a round of 16 in them, at least. The Azteca, the star of the show last night, though.
0: Unbelievable.
1: What a stadium. Only has 5 games, which is such a shame. None passed the round 16.
0: Really?
1: That is the absolute crime of this World Cup.
0: Yeah.
1: It's one of the most magnificent stadiums in the world.
0: Where's the final? New Jersey?
1: Yeah, New York, New Jersey.
0: Ah, lads. Missed the boat there.
1: Absolutely did.
0: Azteca, obviously, there's political shenanigans going on in the background to ensure that the United States gets the final. I understand all that, but still, iconic stadium. If there's a stadium I would most like to visit, it probably would be the Azteca. Mm. And see a proper game. Like, you're not going to see a better atmosphere than a Mexico opening round World Cup home crowd.
1: Yeah, they did something that is unusual in the modern sense, is that when they were renovated and they kept the vast majority of the stadium and just kind of give it a bit of a facelift and didn't turn it into one of these modern bowls. The La Bombonera in South America is the one that I would like to go to most, but they've since demolished that and they're turning it into one of these modern bowls that looks nothing like the reason that the stadium was so iconic in the first place. So, they've kept the magic of the Azteca for sure.
0: The office of the opening ceremony, I was watching Peppa Pig while the opening ceremony was taking place, so I missed this, but you were tuning in and you can give us your full review.
1: That was fantastic stuff.
0: Okay.
1: I would give it a solid 8 out of 10.
0: Right, that's not bad.
1: Yeah.
0: Yeah.
1: So we had a packed show. It was basically like similar to like a Super Bowl halftime show, and like they ran through different types of singers, different types of music, but it was a real show that they put on, and the best part about it was that you knew it was in Mexico, and it was very iconically Mexico, and you knew that this was at a World Cup, and it almost makes you feel like the full thing, why is it not in this country? As opposed to like, now we're going to have one in the US and then we're going to have one in Canada. I'm not so sure you'll be able to pinpoint exactly. It could be anywhere when you have the US one where Katy Perry is going to be playing, or the one in Toronto where Michael Bublé is going to be playing.
0: Katy Perry, is it right?
1: Katy Perry's doing the US one. Michael Bublé is doing the Toronto one. We had Shakira last night, who, incidentally, started the tournament so far. Shakira has now appeared at more World Cup tournaments than Gerard Piqué has.
2: Wow.
1: So
2: it's got a heart.
1: This was Shakira's fourth major tournament. She did Germany, South Africa, Brazil, and now this. And Gerard Piqué only appeared in three major tournaments. He had South Africa, Brazil, and Russia.
2: Okay.
1: Got so that's over. The start of the tournament. But we also got a little bit of Andrea Bocelli as well.
2: Yeah.
1: Not sure what the Mexican connection is there.
2: No. Nope.
1: But it worked. I was absolutely delighted to see him as well.
0: So that was the World Cup song with David Guetta.
1: Yeah,
0: and
1: that was,
0: it was a K-pop artist. I was just looking it up.
1: I don't know if it's technically pronounced this way, but it's called Dai Dai. D-A-I-D-A-I.
3: Okay.
1: But I thought it was, I thought it was fantastic.
0: Yeah.
1: Brilliant.
3: I thought the World Cup song was your man Jelly Roll, maybe country singer. Yeah,
0: maybe you're right.
3: Has he just been given the boot altogether?
0: You're probably right. Maybe that was Mexico's, I don't get it.
3: Mexico's World Cup song.
0: Either way, it was shenanigans before the game. You had Gianni Infantino, always likes a bit of limelight, and he was up there beside Salma Hayek, leaving the trophy up on the podium. You had the US flag roundly booed by the Mexican fans when it appeared. And then the emotion of the Mexican national anthem as well. You could see it, the players, you know, they were all standing there, the full squad. And
3: What did you think about that? Everyone around the center circle?
1: I was just about to say this, yeah.
3: I actually thought it was kind of cool,
0: yeah.
3: Maybe that's because it was the first game. And
0: I don't think they'll do it for every game.
3: That's the plan.
0: Is it right?
3: I think it is the plan to have at least the whole squad on the pitch for the anthems, yeah.
1: Yeah, there was rumours that it was going to be the whole coaching ticket, wasn't it?
3: Yeah.
1: As well as the squad.
3: Yeah.
1: But I don't think that's
3: I don't know if that works, yeah.
1: For people who didn't see it, they were crowded around the center circle.
0: Mm.
1: There was obviously a banner in the middle of it, but instead of the traditional lines where they pan with the camera, the only complaint I would have was, and I don't know if it was an ITV thing or if they have the world feed cameras in the same way as most people do, you could see that the Mexican players were getting emotional, and you almost want to see that.
3: Yeah.
1: But they kept panning around to angles that wasn't actually capturing that emotion.
0: Yeah.
1: Which was a shame, because those are the pictures that stand the test of time when you look back at these tournaments. Instead, we got kind of like random shots of the crowd and shots of the Mexican players' backs and stuff like that. Whereas there was grown men crying on the pitch at the national anthem because it's their home World Cup.
0: Yeah.
1: Sort of should be capturing that.
0: It's going to be strange. Before the Canada games and the United States games as well, it's going to be interesting to see how they both handled the start of it. I was interested to see Gary Lineker on some American show yesterday morning. He was kind of talking about the fact that this, before every World Cup, there's always the controversy. Like in Brazil, we had people protesting over the money being spent. In Russia, they had invaded Crimea 4 years previous. Qatar, obviously human rights issues and LGBTQ+ issues there. But this one feels a bit different. This feels like, as Gary Lineker made the point, that when all of those previous tournaments with issues started, people forgot about the issues and just concentrated on the football, rightly or wrongly, probably wrongly. But for this one, it feels like the off-pitch issues aren't going to go away too easily.
1: Well, we spoke about this on the show during the week, and I do think what Gary Lineker's alluding to there, and it's something that has been pointed out, is that those World Cups, once we start, they were built to sportswash those exact things.
0: Mm.
1: Whereas America are actually using it to promote what they are doing in the country.
0: Yeah.
1: So they're taking the complete opposite approach. We were supposed to forget about what was happening in those countries when the World Cup was on. That was the exact reasoning behind it. Whereas the US and Trump's regime are using it as a promotion device for their exact government and what the government stands for and what they're doing. So that's probably why the country itself are not going to let us forget about them. So,
0: yeah.
1: But it was nice having had those conversations and needing to have those conversations for one night in Mexico to be able to forget about those. And that's probably why you're thinking, why is Mexico not, like, it would be so much better if it was just Mexico doing this World Cup.
2: Yeah.
1: Because you wouldn't have those issues. I also, first time it came to my mind, I'm not sure why I hadn't thought about this. Maybe there's a reason behind it as well. But the Omar Artan situation with the referee not getting a visa for the US, my mind went to him last night and thinking, could he not have reffed the games in Mexico and Canada?
3: Yeah, a lot of people were saying that at the time, yeah.
2: Yeah, and he was getting the Super Cup by UEFA yesterday too, wasn't he?
1: Yeah. That maybe like they had the referees in place and they didn't want to swap them around, but possibly. Like, surely that was the easiest solution if that was something that was possible.
2: Yeah, bizarre stuff. Like there's nice stories off the pitch as well. I saw some videos from Lawrence, Kansas, where the Algeria team are staying, and the whole entire town of Lawrence, Kansas have turned into Algeria fans. It's lovely to see, but those stories are going to be few and far between across the tournament. It's going to be a lot of off-pitch issues. Like, once the action started, it was kind of... I suppose once Mexico got the opening goal, it was the release valve and the pressure valve just kind of flowed out.
3: Well, yeah, but then... After a while, their own fans started to get frustrated with them and started to boo them at times. Now, they were booing. It was kind of difficult to decipher who was booing who because the poor South African players were getting booed all game long, which is fair enough, but it gave me kind of Brazil Olympics vibe where they just booed every single non-Brazilian
2: So Mexico
3: athlete.
2: Fans are the male fans of the World Cup, basically, where they just round
3: on
2: their
3: team. You could say that, yeah. It just created a really weird atmosphere in the second half. Because, like... Yeah, fair enough. They weren't pressing on. They weren't creating many chances, but they were winning at a World Cup. Like, it felt like they were, I don't know what type of crowd turned up. Maybe it wasn't the most, representative of the Mexican nation. If I'm to say it that way, but, yeah. It was a weird atmosphere.
1: Yeah. I think the tickets were quite expensive for this game.
3: Yeah.
1: So you did see quite a few people in the audience that weren't Mexican fans that were in amongst the Mexican fans. That tends to happen at World Cups. Anyway, and it has done in recent years. Not saying it's right, but that just is the manner in which these World Cups have ended up with the ticket prices. One thing that I cannot get behind in any shape or form is the modern society tendency of people to make things about themselves. So I don't know if people spotted this when Raul Jimenez scored his goal. So this is Raul Jimenez, 35-year-old Mexican, scores at his first ever World Cup, having had a storied career for the country. He's in tears on the pitch. And the camera cuts to fans in the audience and they're filming themselves.
2: Mm.
1: They've got the phone because and the reason you can see it is because they're holding the phone up like this and you can see the front of their screen. So they're filming their reaction while Raul Jimenez has done the biggest thing in his career.
2: Yeah.
1: And their first reaction is, I'm going to make this about me.
2: It's the influencer.
1: People want to know how I'm reacting to this moment.
2: Yeah.
1: And I just, it's just modern society as a whole. I just can't get behind that. That's absolutely garbage. If you're in a football stadium and you're filming your reaction to that, you shouldn't be in a football stadium.
2: Yeah. It's the dawn of the new age. YouTubers vlogging themselves at Premier League matches.
1: See, in general, I don't have a huge issue with YouTubers being at games and doing it, but it's the falseness of it. It's like, I'm not sure, maybe he's famous in Mexico, this guy. He could be, I don't know. But
3: Chiflano,
1: it just seems
3: Mexico.
1: Like average people yeah. are doing this now, as opposed to you would get groundhoppers, you would get your man Away Days who goes around grounds all over the UK. Yeah. Like, he's well known for that. He involves himself in the fans. He doesn't make it about himself that much. Whereas you get average people doing this now at average games and World Cup games, and it's for their Instagram and it's for their clout, and I just can't get behind it. I'm just an old man.
3: You're probably being a little bit harsh. He could have recorded the goal and the celebration and then turned it around on himself by the time the cameras had come on to him,
2: My fear is these
3: maybe
2: people...
3: Maybe that's my Gen Z outlook on it, but...
2: They all just want to see, in order to get the key moments, they have to be filming for the majority of the game, most of these people, which they are.
3: Yeah.
2: So they constantly have the camera on themselves or the pitch. It's like it's the 90-minute long video that they eventually cut into, dice into the perfect sliced edits.
1: I just want to know how long this guy's Instagram story was, if he was doing it on Instagram. You know, you get these people and you're just tapping, tapping to get constantly. Through 15 different Instagram stories to get to the next one. It's just, I don't know. There another thing that popped up last night, because this would have been the group that Ireland were in. Ryan Manning was not a popular man on Irish Twitter last night.
2: We'll see that again.
1: People bringing up the check again, which is very harsh on Ryan Manning. He wasn't the only player out there. But also, like some of the panelists saying that Ireland would have topped this group.
2: Oh, wow. Some of the panelists on RTE.
1: Which I can't get behind.
2: No,
1: that.
2: There's no chance, unfortunately.
3: We don't have the right to say that.
2: No. We couldn't beat Czechia, who lost.
1: Where do you think we would finish in that group with Czechia?
2: I think ahead of South Africa, to be honest with you. But definitely behind Mexico and definitely behind South Korea, actually. On the evidence of that comeback last night, they were like really good at times, South Korea, based on the highlights. But no, we would not top that group. That's ridiculous. Like that's the way we go on, isn't it? Like, but look, we're just not there. When it was 1-0 Czechia last night, I did have I was like, you know, when I woke up this morning, actually, it was 1-0 to Czechia. And I was like, I didn't know how I felt about that. I was thinking, oh, that could have been us.
3: Yeah.
2: I was almost relieved when South Korea came back.
3: Yeah, but Czechia were really poor. They weren't really creating many chances whatsoever.
2: Set piece jobs.
3: It was throw-ins and corners, like, which is modern football to an extent. Yeah. But at the same time, watch how South Korea play.
1: Yeah. I know South Korea chances. Are small in general as a team, but watching the disparity between Czechia and the South Korea players made me realise how big that Czechia team are.
2: They were a small team in 2002 and they got to a semi-final. Like, you know, there's, if you can just get a bit of momentum together, and they were at home at that tournament, so it's a completely different ball game.
3: I just worry for them in the modern game, once they come up, say, up against a team like England, who probably will be very corner heavy and really focus on that part of the game, they'll struggle. Like, if they were struggling last night, Czechia probably could have got one or two more from set pieces or crosses, but.
2: Yeah, it was Ladislav Krejci got the goal from a Vladimir Kufal throw-in, and then the comeback goals for the Koreans. South Koreans, 67th minute, Hwang In-byeom, and then Oh Hyun-yu with the 80th minute goal to win it for them. So 2-1 to Czechia.
1: Celtic legend Oh there.
2: Celtic legend, of course.
1: Thomas Suchek, I'd say, put the Czechs ahead in that game as well, from a header from a free kick, but he was offside, so could have gone the other way in that game. A couple of more things that we saw in the game last night as well. New additions to World Football, which are actually coming into the League of Ireland tonight if you want to see them also in action. So we had the new rules. The two main ones that you sort of saw at the forefront of our minds last night was the referee counting to five for throw-ins. So if the throw-in taker is taking too long, the referee blows his whistle, and then the next thing you see him going 5, 4, 3, 2, and you have to throw it. And you could see the panic set in players. They were speeding it up.
2: Yeah.
1: So it works. And then 10 seconds to get off the pitch. When I say players are sprinting off the pitch, players are sprinting off the pitch, and the Mexican players were sprinting onto the pitch. They were doing a 100-meter sprint as soon as they got on. It was great to see.
2: Yeah.
1: Really sped up the game. But the question is, what's the point in speeding up all these aspects if you're going to stop the game at 25 minutes for a water break?
2: Do you not believe in the water break?
1: It was 23 degrees last night.
2: So it should be case-by-case basis, whatever the temperature is for the game.
1: If it's in like it's going to be in America with the heat and the humidity, absolutely fine. Absolute garbage otherwise.
3: I think if you're doing it, you have to just do it then. Like, it gets real technical, because what's hot enough to do it?
1: I suppose you just set the minimum temperature.
2: Is it humidity?
3: It's humidity, and then there's also... I know there's some regulations in some sports in terms of... if the stadium reaches a certain capacity, that increases the incentive to have a water break.
2: Yeah.
3: That was the case in Bilbao with the rugby, that the attendance wasn't high enough on the Friday night for the Ulster game, so they didn't do a water break, but it was high enough on the Saturday for Leinster, so they took 2 water breaks. So there's a lot of little nuances and stuff that go into it, so I don't know where you draw the line.
2: Yeah, altitude as well. The Aztec is 1.5 miles in the sky, which probably has an impact, you'd imagine. You're not having it. As a man from the hills of Donegal, you don't care.
1: I'm not having it. It's a manufactured break for advertisements.
2: That's how it came across. It certainly is, yeah.
1: Richie Sadler, I don't know if people caught this on RTE's coverage, but he was laying into RTE for going to an ad break while this... Because they don't have to. Or they don't have to take a certain period of time. Like, there are broadcast rules that they can abide by, and this discretion is advised within it. But Richie Sadler had an almighty rant when they went to an ad break, and they did not go to an ad break for the next one.
2: Yeah, well, there you go.
1: So whether or not they had...
2: whether it worked.
1: Whether or not they run out of ad space, that's another question enough, but he was not happy. But it wasn't as bad as Fox in America, who ran a 4.5 minute ad break, which of course was too long, breaking the rules, and they missed some of the play.
2: Yeah, ridiculous.
3: It's crazy.
2: It's stupid. The red cards, lads. So Sitole gets the first red card, and he had an absolute nightmare of a game, in fairness to him, at fault for the opening Mexico goal and then a clear sending off for that foul in Gutierrez. Sorry, that was the second one, was it? Second red card. Tembezwane got a red card as well for the slap, and Cesar Montes gets the last one. Like, I don't know, are we going to see loads of red cards at this World Cup, or what's the story? Is that a sign of things to come?
1: No, I think they were all red, but except for the slap.
2: I don't know if the slap.
3: I think he was just trying to get by him, and he just happened to hit him in the face.
2: Yeah.
1: I don't think it was overly cynical. A red card. I know ITV had their referee correspondent on explaining it. I don't think Ali McCoy was having it at all.
3: Yeah.
1: The first one on Brian Gutierrez, I think that's a fairly run-of-the-mill red card. He was fantastic during the night as well, by the way, speaking of the action. Like, he's playing in the Mexican League. He kind of broke forward in MLS years ago and was very highly thought of, but he didn't really push through that barrier. But he was fantastic last night, I thought. Did really well for that red card. The slap, I don't think, was a red card, as you mentioned. I think it was kind of maybe he swung, but not to hit him, potentially. No, I'm not sure. It was probably a foul by the Mexican defender in the beginning. He kind of...

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1: You know, adopting the same thing. I did feel sorry for the referee because he, this whole new thing, and it is an American thing as well, where you have the referee explaining over the, and his English was very broken, and
2: it was so,
1: trying his best to kind of.
3: It was tough.
2: So cruel.
1: Yeah, it's tough. Because that's when he signed up to be a referee decades ago, probably he wasn't thinking he was going to have to speak in front of the world in the Azteca and explain his decisions in a language that isn't his first.
2: Wilton Sampaio was a referee. He's from Brazil.
1: Yeah.
2: Like, you could just see the fear in his eyes and also the confusion from the South African players because they didn't know what he was saying either.
1: Yeah, yeah.
2: So I understand why they use this in so the funny. Premier League, but why are they using it in the World Cup where it's like a global game where you could have any sort of nationality as the referee and on the pitch and in the stands.
1: Yeah.
2: Somewhere along the line, there's going to be a language barrier.
1: Don't want to complicate it, but could they have just got the referee to speak in Portuguese and quickly have someone translate? But
2: I honestly wouldn't have had any issue if the referee spoke Portuguese there.
1: Yeah.
2: Because you know he pulls out the red card. Just like, okay, yeah, that foul that we just saw on TV.
1: Yeah.
2: The player who committed that foul is getting a red card.
3: Yeah, because he didn't say much more than that. Yeah. Yeah. It's a weird one. I thought the headset he had on as well was interesting.
2: Is that the ref cam on
3: RoboCop vibes on it?
1: Yeah.
3: It was like
1: bizarre.
3: Yeah. There's so many new things.
2: They always have the game, new things at the World Cup. I like it.
3: Yeah.
2: At the last World Cup, we had 15 minutes of added time each time, which meant we got chaos at the end, which was fun. But I think we're going to see some chaos in the throw-ins and the corners with this new timing thing because they have it for goal kicks as well. So they basically just reverse the decision. So if somebody takes too long on a throw-in, it just goes to the opposition.
1: Yeah.
2: Likewise with corners, if you take too long with a corner, you just forfeit the corner.
1: It's like the Hooter and Gaelic football. It was always going to cause some issues at the end of some games, and we're going to see the same in the World Cup, no doubt.
2: How many goals do you think we're going to see at this World Cup?
1: So
2: there's 104 matches. I've got the stats in front of me in terms of the rest goals of the World Cups, the average goals, and how many were scored in total as well.
1: In my head, there's an average of, say, two goals a game, which would be 208 goals, but then you have to account for extra time, so you'd probably add another 20 goals. Probably say 238, rounded up to 240.
2: 240?
1: My maths was correct there.
3: Okay. Yeah, I think you're saying 240.
1: Yeah.
3: That seems pretty high.
1: Does it? Yeah, probably does.
3: But
1: we've never seen 48 teams.
3: Yeah, and I think we're back in the era of centre forwards and goal scorers. So I'd probably, you know what, I'll go 250. I'll go slightly above you.
1: We're going to have a couple of 6-0s.
2: So you're going 240, you're going 250.
3: Yeah, like coming off last night, 5 goals were scored in 2 games.
1: Yeah, true.
2: For context, I'd say I'm for some reason missing the Russia World Cup in terms of the total goals and the Qatari World Cup. But the Qatari World Cup had an average of 2.69 goals per game.
1: Okay.
2: Russia had 2.6, Brazil 2.6, South Africa 2.2.
3: Okay.
2: And famous, which is funny, it was 2.27 in South Africa, famously, or otherwise a famous tournament for being low scoring was Italia 90, that had 2.2. Highest scoring was Switzerland in 1954, 5.3 goals per game at the Swiss.
1: Defense is just not there.
2: World Cup. There was 237 goals in Brazil.
1: Well, okay, so that's going to be more then, right?
2: 232 in Germany. So
1: way under.
2: With 104 games, if you had, let's say, 2.5 goals per game, let's split the difference, or 2.4 goals per game, you're probably looking in the region of like 250-ish, 260.
3: Yeah. Yeah.
1: Okay.
2: We're at the tournament, so I think that would be a fairly decent return if we got 2.5 goals per game.
1: Can I
3: change my answer? I think it's going to be higher than that, actually.
1: Yeah, I think I'm thinking
3: 280.
1: Well.
3: I'm thinking 280.
2: Before I saw the averages, I said there would be like 230.
3: So
1: what is the average? Sorry, what was the average of the last one? 2.6.
2: So it was 2.7.
1: 2.7
2: goals per game in Qatar in 2022.
1: 2.7 by 104 games would be 280.

0: Yeah, so.
1: And then you have extra time and stuff.
0: Yeah, 280. I'd say give or take 270, 280 is what we're going to see here.
1: We'll be stuck with it. Keep the YouTube comments coming in. There are quite a few. The people pointing at the ITV view for the backdrop of Brooklyn from their studios is quite iconic.
2: Looks wild, yeah.
1: Looks deadly.
0: They've got a massive loft, don't they?
1: Yeah.
0: They show, the kind of show, I have to know, are they staying in it? Like, are their bedrooms where Roy Keane and Enright are staying in that loft, or have they got a luxury hotel as well?
1: They might have a luxury hotel as well, in fairness. Would have thought so.
0: Yeah, they've got a backdrop of Manhattan.
1: And the Brooklyn Bridge.
0: And the Brooklyn Bridge and the Statue of Liberty. And then they have another one upstairs again, where they bizarrely had your man from Man Eats Food, or Man, what's it called?
1: Man versus Food.
2: Versus food, yeah.
0: He was on as a pundit last night.
2: Oh.
0: Early doors. Now we're talking, their coverage started at 6:15 for an 8 o'clock kickoff. So we're talking plenty of air to fill.
1: There's going to be a bit of that, isn't there?
0: Which is fair, but yeah, that, hence why I was switching in between the channels when he was on. He wasn't exactly providing the most insightful coverage, let's say.
1: I don't mind that in the World Cup, you know, throw in a few of the celebrities and big name.
0: Any excuse to go up and go out and make a cup of tea while you're waiting.
1: Yeah. Keane Wright and Neville were in good form last night. It was like they were going for the jugular at halftime, disagreeing with whether the keeper was at fault or the defender was at fault for the Mexico opener. Keane was adamant that the keeper should not have been passing out to him, to the defender in that position, but I think Wright and Neville were agreeing in that the Satoli had to have a better touch than he did. I probably agree with them. I mean, touch was shocking.
0: The touch was shocking, and it's also not the pass that you're supposed to take a touch with at all. Yeah. Like that, I think that's probably where Keane was approaching it, in that, like, that dead straight pass is a pass that you're supposed to bounce back to the goalkeeper, and then it's a launch, or he picks out another person, supposed to try to suck the opposition in, whereas he shouldn't be taking a touch there in the first place.
1: No.
0: Never mind taking a bad touch. But South Africa did show signs of that early doors, like they were playing it out through the back, and Mexico were pressing pretty highly, and you kind of got the vibe in the first couple of minutes that they were going to get caught out with this.
1: Yeah.
0: And they eventually did. So, dangerous game to be playing against the host nation on the first game of the tournament.
2: I did think, other than that mistake, the goalkeeper was quite good. The South African goalkeeper said he was very good.
1: Yeah.
2: He kept him in it at points.
1: Ian Wright was talking about him before the game, and he's highly rated, obviously, in South Africa. But, some good, really good shot stopping, but it was just couple of errors that came into the South Africa game. What do you reckon the population of South Africa is, lads, off the top of your head? They were talking before the game, basically, about how South African football has been let down, and 2010 should have been a bouncing board. But then again, they are competing with rugby union and cricket and other sports.
0: Look, I could be absolutely miles off here. I'm going to go out in a limb and say around 48 million.
2: I think it's more. I think 65.
1: 63 to 64 million.
2: Yeah,
0: I thought I was going to be way too high there, but
1: you would think they need to compete more with a population like that. But then they are competing; they're kind of like ourselves. Yeah, obviously, ourselves with a much smaller population, but it's far from the number one sport. Well, Mexico is 132 million. Yeah, people, so there you go.
0: I've plugged this book a couple of times because we spoke to him, but Simon Cooper's World Cup Fever touches on this. He's got a very interesting story with South Africa because his family are actually from there. The book kind of deals with the idea that his family, the Coopers, were not supporters, but they benefited from the apartheid regime because they were white. And he spoke about the history of South African football, which is really interesting. And it's essentially the fact that, like, it's played by the poorest people in South Africa. It didn't have funding because of the apartheid regime there for so long. So the fact that South African football exists at all is quite impressive, let alone them. They've competed at 5 World Cups, I think.
1: Yeah, so really, really good qualifying.
0: I mean, that's impressive in its own, that they have managed to do that despite everything that's going on, that went on in the country and is still going on in the country. And competing on a global stage now is getting harder and harder because everything is Eurocentric. Mm. So I think that's what makes the World Cup so good. Sure enough, like, the South Africans aren't going to be the best team at the tournament, but the fact that they're there in any way, shape or form is the impressive part.
1: Yeah.
2: Not a huge amount of their players actually play in the top 5 leagues either, so it's kind of hard when you do come to these tournaments to get up to speed. And not that, like, the leagues they're playing in aren't any good, but it is just a different level when you're playing against players that are the top players in the league and the Premier League and Serie A. It is a step above, but yeah, like they probably do feel like they didn't kick on as much as they should have off the back of 2010, because they like there's obviously the magnitude of the event and you know the culture around it, but you know they won two games in the group stage, like they beat France,
1: yeah,
2: like they actually had a really good tournament as well. So it is a shame, but like you say, tough to compete with rugby.
1: And still, like, especially like, yeah, it is. In fairness, they could still get out of that group. Like you wouldn't pass them getting it. They probably only need one win or a certain result against Czechia or South Korea to get through the group. No. And round of 32 would be a decent showing from South Africa, to be fair.
0: One really impressive part about this World Cup that people may or may not have seen is a guy who has managed to find 48 countries, 48 beers from 48 countries.
1: Wow.
0: For the World Cup. And all the more impressive, it has been pointed out that he found beers from
1: Qatar.
0: Iran and Qatar and Saudi Arabia, because Saudi Arabia does not produce alcohol as does Iran. So he found
1: some bootleg versions.
0: He found non-alcoholic malt drinks from those countries.
1: Okay, fair enough.
0: But it is essentially what they drink as an alcohol replacement there.
1: Oh.
0: So he's going to be doing the real World Cup, and that's the World Cup of beers over the course of the tournament.
1: You
0: as
1: hear
0: well.
1: Some mad stories of people who have, you know, people who walk to the World Cup or cycle to the World Cup, and then people who endeavour to visit every country that is competing in the World Cup before it starts. Like, there's always some beautiful stories that come out from it. Do you have? You've probably gone through your predictions during the week. The dark horses.
0: Yeah, I didn't pick them as dark horses to win the tournament. I do think Morocco will do quite well.
1: I think the same.
0: Not only because I have them in the sweepstakes for off the ball, but I've been looking through their squad and their manager. I think they're going into this tournament slightly underrated because they have a new manager.
1: Mm.
0: But people are forgetting that their new manager started 3 weeks before the last World Cup as well, or 3 months before the last World Cup, rather. And it's a similar case here.
1: Another semi-final, maybe?
0: Potentially.
1: A lot of people talking about Ecuador for a quarter-final, potentially, at least.
2: Ben was picking them up, yeah.
0: A couple of good players there. Pacho from PSG.
1: Caicedo,
2: Like, what's a successful dark horse?
1: Yeah, like someone like Ecuador getting to a quarter-final, I think, is a
2: quarter-final, okay.
1: Or Morocco maybe to a semi because they've been there before.
0: There was a German analyst who has predicted the last two or three winners, but he doesn't do it on football. He does it on economics. He's an economics professor in Germany. And he basically does it based on the three values of population, economic success, and there's a third one, I can't remember what it was, but he has predicted Netherlands for this tournament. I don't know if I buy that. They do not have as strong a squad as some of the other teams. Do they have a good enough squad to get to a semi-final? Probably. So
2: I think
0: you get to the quarter-final onwards, it's knockout football from there, so anything can happen. But I just think there's teams there like Spain and France have superstars, and I'm not sure Netherlands have those.
1: Do Scotland have the heart to get to? So we know that they can get through to the last 32, like, and last 16 will be a brilliant success for Scotland. Do they have it within them to do what Ireland did in Italia 90 and get to a quarter final?
2: I don't think there's any doubt about that. It's probably just I was going to say the quality, but I think they've like a really, really decent team.
1: Mm.
2: I wouldn't put it past them to get to a quarter final, really. I know.
1: David
2: was raising some concerns about some parts of the pitch for them that are a bit weaker than others. I think at a World Cup, it's funny, like you don't need a star-studded team to do well.
1: Mm.
2: You don't need 11 superstars on the pitch to succeed. You can really piggyback off two or three really good players for most of the tournament. You probably get to a point then where it's like, okay, you're not going past the quarter or semi-final if you're not star-studded. But I think Scotland have that.
1: Mm.
2: And that they have two or three really good European players at present over the last season or two, like John McGinn, Scott McTominay, that they have enough to beat most teams at the World Cup.
0: Yeah, and I think like you need a goal scorer as well.
2: Yeah,
0: Lauren Shankland is that, and he's in form, which is a crucial part going into this tournament as well. They have some really good players, and they are a team to watch for the tournament. The only thing is like, the question is, Scotland is not getting past some of the opposition. Is like, can Scotland beat Scotland here? Because they are famous for underachieving at World Cups. We spoke to George Hamilton yesterday on You Had to Be There. I don't know if you caught it, Shane, but the 1978 World Cup is the greatest example of Scottish failure at a World Cup, because they went into it and they had a team with Kenny Dalglish, Graeme Souness and Alan Hansen, who had just won the European Cup with Liverpool. That was their base for the team. They also had two FA Cup winners playing for Ipswich. They also had four of Nottingham Forest's first division winning side. And essentially going into the tournament, Ali McLeod, who was the Scotland manager, just didn't prepare anything. He didn't think he needed to. He got the option to go watch Peru before it, they were playing Peru in the first game of the group stages. And he was like, nah, don't need it. Don't need to. They lost 3-1 to Peru.
1: Yeah.
0: And then they drew 1-1 with Iran, and their game against Netherlands, ultimately then they won the game 3-2. They needed to win 3-1 to go through. So they went, this magnificent team went out because the manager didn't care enough to, or not that he didn't care enough. He didn't think he needed to prepare that well, but like, obviously that's days gone by.
1: Yeah.
0: That's not going to happen this time around. But since then, Scotland just can't get past the group stages. I think they'll get past the group stages this time.
1: They should. Their first World Cup in 28 years. So they play Haiti on Saturday evening, which is Sunday morning, 2 a.m. our time in Foxborough in Boston. And Morocco and Brazil also in the group stage. But look, the wheels come off if you don't beat Haiti, and beat Haiti by a couple of goals. You would imagine that group. But then if they beat Haiti, that's probably then through to the round 32.
0: Exactly.
1: Now, Scott McTominay didn't travel with the team, I see. He was not in the team bus as it arrived at their hotel in Boston. He had an upset stomach. So for safety reasons, they decided not to have him travel with the rest of the squad. But I'm sure he'll be fine for, it's a precautionary measure, and he'll be fine for that game against Haiti on Saturday night into Sunday morning. Anything else from the World Cup, lads, you wanted to touch on?
0: Always get power in the comments saying Senegal are a good shot for dark horses, which, again, they probably are going underappreciated going into this tournament, given what happened at the African Cup of Nations. Morocco were taking the headlines there, but there was another team in the final there, and it was Senegal, so they have a fair chance here, I think.
1: Curaçao and Cape Verde, or Cabo Verde, both far more organised teams than South Africa, says Type in the YouTube comments. We'll see. Be fascinating to see what Curaçao and Cabo Verde do. We see in the papers as well, Martin O'Neill declared the rest is history after rubber stamping his Celtic return, confirming yesterday Celtic that the man who miraculously led the club to a league and cup double last season will again be in the dugout next term, 74 years of age. And you're a big Celt. How do you feel? It was the obvious move. But I mean,
0: it's a safe move.
1: Yeah.
0: I don't feel worried going into the season with Martin O'Neill at the helm. However, it's obviously not the move that you would say you'd want if you were looking towards the future. Also, probably worrying signs that the club still has not announced, and it was reported yesterday that they're struggling to come to an agreement with Sean Maloney in terms of his contract and bringing him in. Same with Fotheringham, who were both probably instrumental in that double last year, as well as Martin O'Neill. From all intents and purposes, it seemed like Martin O'Neill was the head guy on as the manager, but it was Sean Maloney and Fozzie who were doing the training sessions and kind of being on the ground and day-to-day stuff. So it's not ideal going into a season where you're probably going to need 7 or 8 first-team players. On top of that, probably going to need even more players as backup. And you can't come to an agreement with two coaches who you think would be absolutely vital for Martin O'Neill and also probably not that expensive.
1: Yeah.
0: So it doesn't bode well for the season. It doesn't fill me with confidence.
1: Yeah.
0: Despite the fact that Martin O'Neill is clearly still a really good manager.
1: Yeah, and the obvious choice probably for next season. Just a couple of other headlines. Jose Mourinho, will probably touch on this with Richard Fitzpatrick shortly as well, but Jose Mourinho last night confirmed as Real Madrid's new manager after 13 years away following the re-election of President Florentino Perez. So Perez confirmed the Mourinho expected return in his speech after seeing off the challenge of Enrique Riquelme for that position. So an 8th term in the role, former Benfica boss signing a 3-year deal and will officially begin for the start of pre-season on July 13th. We also see in the back pages as well, there's a number of papers that touch on the Elliot Anderson to Manchester City story. Anderson moved lightly despite Forest holding out for €150 million. Man City will have to pay a Premier League record fee to land Elliot Anderson from Nottingham Forest. Forest already rejected a second bid from City for the 23-year-old, believed to be €123 million plus €17 million in add-ons. Of course, he's over with England at the World Cup at the moment. It's a lot of money, but
0: not like for like. But Bernardo Silva has left the club, and you mentioned Jose Mourinho there, where he has agreed to join Real Madrid as well. So Elliot Anderson pretty much replacing Bernardo Silva at Man City.
2: Yeah. I'm upset with you, lads. Upset, I made an effort this morning to wear my Mexico jumper. Yeah. He's having asked about it.
1: Dara, do you know what? I saw you sitting over there in your lovely jumper, and I was going to ask you about it. Talk to us. Tell us about your lovely jumper.
2: I actually have very little to say about it.
1: But I just
2: wanted to be acknowledged, yeah.
1: We should have mentioned it at the top.
0: Small bit of self-indulgence there from Dara.
2: Yeah.
0: We'll allow it because it's Friday morning.
1: Yeah. I don't know if I've
0: managed. I did ask him about it in the meeting beforehand. So.
1: Yes. We just forgot that it wasn't on air, that particular part. Yeah. You also have South Korea in the sweepstakes.
2: Yeah, my boys won last night, or this morning.
0: Look at him calling him his boys now.
1: Yeah, already. Yeah,
0: when you could hear him.
2: No, you could.
0: Outside in the production box, complaining about without any mics on him when we were in here.
2: Where's the evidence? I've backed them the whole way. Yeah, they're my dark horses, actually.
1: Right, okay.
2: Yeah.
1: And were they your dark horses before you got them in the sweepstakes?
2: Yeah.
1: Were you?
2: My day ones, yeah.
1: With them through thick and thin.
2: Yeah.
1: Just a quick story to mention on the back page of the Irish Daily Mail as well. Growing support for Keith Wood as Munster CEO. There's growing support for Keith Wood to take over as Munster Rugby CEO as the existing chief executive Ian Flanagan comes under increased pressure. Mail Sport understands that former Munster Ireland Alliance legend Wood has the backing of significant figures within the province who feel he would be the ideal figurehead to help revive the fortunes of the club after a disastrous season. Of course, saw them dumped out of the Champions Cup at the pool stages and then hammered by the Bulls in the URC quarterfinals. An interesting potential move there. Big weekend in Gaelic football, lads, as well. We'll touch on it obviously later in more depth with Shawnee Johnston, but how do you respectively feel about your counties, Cavan at home to Dublin in a winner-takes-all knockout tie in round 2B, and Donegal have the safety net, I suppose, in Ballybuffet against Cork in that 2A game. But
0: I'll let Dara go first here because it is a knockout game with Cavan and Dublin.
2: So. Yeah, it is knockout, but it's a bit of a free hit as well because Cavan haven't had the best of seasons. The game against Westmeath was, I suppose, a green shoot in ways, although it's probably not indicative of where we're at because Dermot McCabe obviously has history with Westmeath and is familiar with that system and familiar with Mark McHugh. So I don't know how much you can read into that, but some of the young players have brought in the panel over the last few games and the last couple of seasons really played well in that game. So I suppose there's a little bit of positivity around the team and the feeling that Dublin can be got at here a little bit and obviously not playing their best stuff. But with Jared Brennan coming back on the Sunday afternoon, Padraig O'Coughlin-Byrne, I see he's back on the bench. The forward line looks absolutely stacked. It might just be a little bit too much for Cavan, but also Cavan have a bunch of injury issues as well. I see Oisin Brady just in the team there. He's actually come back onto the bench. He was a big injury concern, so that's a bit of a boost for Cavan.
1: It's definitely a boost.
2: But news that Grobe McKiernan has left the panel. He was injured, so I don't think he would have played in this game, but even just the rumours going around that he has left the panel altogether is slightly concerning in terms of the mood of the camp and things like that. But as I say, it's a bit of a free hit in that no one is really backing Cavan here.
1: Yeah.
2: And
1: pressure's off.
2: They probably haven't been in a position like this to beat Dublin. Like, they've never beaten Dublin and Cavan, and or at least in Breffni Park. So this is a good chance as Cavan will ever have to beat them.
1: Donegal happy enough?
0: I think it'll be a tough enough game. Cork are quite a good outfit. Interesting, probably one to watch for this game is that Cork have not been shy of going for goals and running through defences, and I've found that Donegal throughout this season so far in the league, and you've definitely seen it against Down, is they are susceptible to running sides who try to get on the inside of them.
1: Yeah.
0: So I don't think Donegal will have it all their way. Now, in saying that, clearly Donegal are the favourites for this game, but it's nice to go into this knowing that you have another game on the other side of it, regardless.
1: Yeah.
0: Disappointing that it's not going to be on TV, particularly for the Cork fans who will have to travel up to Ballybuffet if they want to see it. And Ballybuffet, I think, holds 19,000 around that. So it's
1: a sellout, I think, already.
0: Yeah, so it's going to be a big enough occasion, and Ballybuffet is a decent town for any Cork fans going up there. But outside of that, it's a shame that we're not going to see this game at all.
1: Yeah. There's a few of those games I'd love
0: all
1: to see.
0: Ireland favourites outside of Armagh and Kerry are not going to be televised this week.
1: Yeah, it's strange.
0: As are Kerry.
1: Yeah, which is two All Ireland finalists.
0: I do think it can't be hammered home enough. I know there's, you know, there's mitigation and there's, you have to televise something and you have, something has to fall by the wayside somewhere. But I do think it's an absolute scandal that we may see one off Kerry or Dublin exit the championship this weekend.
1: We won't see it.
0: We might not see it. We might not. Well, we definitely won't see it. It might not happen that either of them go out. But if either of those teams get knocked out of the championship this weekend and we don't have it on TV,
1: there'll be holy war.
0: That's an absolute scandal.
1: Yeah, there'll be a lot of talk if that happens. For sure. Lads, great stuff. For the moment, 8:17 a.m. on Friday morning's Off the Ball Breakfast with a Viagra Connect 50 milligram film-coated tablets contains sildenafil. 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
7: Yeah, absolutely. Like, I don't like take this like sentiment lightly. Like, I do feel like I'm representing two countries at this World Cup. Like, and that's because of the support I felt like. I think it's been saying the send off I got from the road I grew up on. Like, that's something that'll stick with me forever. Just say, like, growing up on that road where I played football and played World Cups, and for every sort of like New Year's, birthdays, Christmas, Halloween, everyone was out on the street, and that's something that sort of died away as we started to get a bit older. Like, so to sort of bring it back to that sort of basis of everyone out there, and that was for me, that was a send me off just to wish me well. Like, that really sticks with me. Like, so to have that support from families and friends from Ireland where I live, and for a country that I'm representing at World Cup in Cape Verde, it really does like give me that lift and the same motivation to perform.
1: Yeah, Pico Lopez chatting on the show during the week as well. So best of luck to him. And of course, the teammates across the Turnbull will be keeping a keen eye on him. We're going to continue our World Cup conversation now, 20 past 8 on Friday morning's Off the Ball Breakfast. Richard Fitzpatrick, football journalist and author, joins us on the line. How are you keeping, Richard? Morning.
8: Good morning. Hi, guys.
1: Keeping well. We're flying it and we're underway now, I suppose. We can actually talk about football. But I suppose off the pitch, Richard, what have you made of the whole stuff so far, because there's been a lot of controversy, no less, with the Somalian referee who's denied entry to the US, and there have been other stories as well. But what's your take on what we've seen so far off pitch?
8: Yeah, oh, sure, it's deeply disturbing and disappointing. I mean, it had been flagged in advance we'd have these kind of issues with travel visas. Half the Iranian backroom team in trouble, the Somalian referee, as you mentioned, fans from, I think, four countries without travel visas. It's really disappointing. It had been set up by Infantino himself as the most inclusive World Cup. He was boasting last year that, you know, America is welcome for everyone. It was, you know, just hot air. So it's just more of the same. If, you know, we had issues going into the Qatar World Cup, with Russia before that, the the way both those hosts were elected on the same day, the troubles around that. So just FIFA is incorrigible. It's just more of the same.
1: Yeah. Feels different this time too, Richard. Like, as you mentioned, we kind of talked about it at the start of the show, how before, you know, around every World Cup, there are issues. We saw it in Qatar with the human rights stuff and the LGBTQ mm-hmm. issues. And we saw it in Russia, having invaded Crimea 4 years previous. There were protests in Brazil. Maybe the money could have been better spent elsewhere that rather than the stadium infrastructure. But this one feels a bit more insidious. As Gary Lineker pointed out the other day, we have, one of the countries who are hosting currently at war with the country that's taking part in the tournament. Like, this feels like it's not going to go away.
8: Yeah. I guess it's probably, a symptom of where we are in the world now. It's, 4 years on from, or 3.5 years on from Qatar. It's been a dystopian few months. Social media post by Donald Trump around Easter, you know, saying that he was going to raise Iran. Like, I vividly remember that day, and people in the shops here, I live in Barcelona, you know, stacking up and stuff, wondering, is this guy going to nuke Iran tomorrow? It's just like we're living in the Twilight Zone. And Infantino is obviously completely in bed. You know, he's going around the place with the MAGA tie, the MAGA hat, cheerleading for Trump. You have Trump invading the trophy stage last year at the Club World Cup. It's just a showcase for his regime, and there's no sense that FIFA would be impartial. Quite the opposite.
0: Richard, Spain and Morocco have the World Cup in a couple of years' time. What's the feeling in Spain and in, I suppose, Spanish football as a whole with Infantino and his regime with FIFA? Because I guess that's how he keeps parity with these countries and these nations, and how he keeps power is by promising the World Cup for years to come. And for the next decade, he's almost securing votes in these nations. What's the vibes with Infantino when it comes to Spanish football?
8: It's a great question, because Spain and Catalonia here are very politicized. You know, they've been very brave in denouncing the Israel, you know, what many people, I would agree, call a genocide in Palestine and Gaza. But when maybe things will get more heated around the time of the World Cup, it'll be front and center more. But at the moment, it's 4 years out from the World Cup. People are just in the football community are just very excited that Spain will be the primary host of the tournament. That, you know, there's all the talk about the stadiums that are being selected and that. So there's a lot of excitement. The Spain World Cup in 82 was a great success. It lives long in the memory. So I think mostly at this stage, it's just excitement around the thought that the tournament will be returning here. Spain is a football mad country. Their basketball is the number two sport, far away in the rankings. You know, just everybody loves football in this country, so it's excitement is the abiding kind of energy at the thought of it at this remove. Yeah.
1: The question has been asked of a lot of people on the show this week, Richard, about your first World Cup memories. When you think of the World Cup and your dawn in interest in World Cups, what was the first?
8: Yeah, I struggle with the World Cup to not to park my critical faculties. I mean, we're dissing the governing body FIFA and their management of the World Cup. But once the first ball is kicked, like last night again, I was in a Mexican bar and restaurant with friends watching the Mexico game last night. Critical faculties go out the window. My first World Cup in earnest was 86 in Mexico. Especially at that time, obviously, football was very limited and the access you could get to it, you know, living in Ireland, there was the FA Cup finals, were very exciting. And then to have this World Cup in Mexico, it was so exotic. The names of the stadiums, the Azteca, Guadalajara, the players, Argentina obviously were the star team, Olart, Cachea, Ruggeri, Diego Armando Maradona, as the late great Jimmy McGee used to call him. And you had these players that you didn't know about just exploding onto the scene, like Josie Mar from his name alone from Brazil. You know, he scored those two worldies in the first couple of games. The first one, I think, against Northern Ireland, poor Pat Jennings. Mm-hmm. And then against Poland. It was incredibly exciting. You'd games really make or break games every day. You know, everybody... my friends and we all had the Panini sticker albums as well, and you had villains, you had the West Germans. We'd known about West Germany in the semi-final in 82. The Tony Schumacher was back, an arch villain, Briegel in defence for West Germany. It was an amazing tournament, and obviously Maradona just set it alight. I don't think there's been an individual performance like it in a World Cup for many reasons. Any of those goals he scored in, it could have been a goal of the tournament. It was an amazing. And then 4 years later to have Italia 90, it was like flying to the moon.
0: Does the globalism of football and sort of the oversaturation of football impact it for you at all, Richard? Because like you said there, you're going into a World Cup and it's a completely new thing with new players that you've never heard of, with broadcasters, with pictures that you've never seen. You're seeing parts of the world that seemed only a figment of your imagination beforehand. Whereas now everything's so open. We know pretty much every player. We have stats in XG from players who play in the African leagues at this stage. So it's hard maybe to capture that magic of the 86 and beyond World Cups, as we kind of know that everyone, what everyone does and where they play and who they play for and how many goals they scored this season. And also the Eurocentric nature of how football has gone now is that most teams play the same way as well, whereas teams had, like countries had identities back then as well.
8: Yeah, totally. But maybe, look, you're talking to a jaded middle-aged person. I cling on to the romance of those childhood memories. I'm completely saturated with football. I struggle to watch 90 minutes of a game. I'll watch it, but I won't be taking it all in. Whereas back as a kid watching those games, it was so precious. You cherished every second of it. I remember listening to Liverpool playing a European Cup qualifying game on the radio. You know, that was how desperate we were to get some content. Now we're kind of suggesting, we're oversaturated with it. But we have two kids. One of them is an 8-year-old boy and Barca mad, and he has got the sticker album. All his friends, you know, are really excited about the World Cup. For them, it's all new. It's all fresh. They know the players, some of the players, which maybe helps from the Champions League sides. But, it's so vast, you know, 48 teams now, and there are a lot of new names, and just the drama and the colour. You've teams that normally don't play against each other, like South Africa and Mexico last night. So, if you talk to him, I'm sure he's as excited as I was as an 8-year-old watching these tournaments, I guess.
1: Even the practicalities of collecting the sticker books now. Like back in the day, it was, you had the normal number of teams, and now you have so many more players that I presume the sticker packs must contain way more stickers now, because it's impossible.
0: Well, you also used to get them in like packs of cornflakes as well.
1: Yeah. For free. Richard, you look like a man who knows the answer to this.
8: To be honest, I'm troubled by it because of the cost. It's exorbitant, and but we'll have to grin and bear it. But it's great. I saw them yesterday. I was in the park collecting them after school, and we went to the park for an hour. And he was playing football, and I could see them before they started playing. There was six or seven of them there, and they were hunched over, going through the albums. You know, it's great. It's great. And you learn about so much about geography and stuff and nation states. It's unbeatable.
0: It's the greatest geography lesson ever being a football fan. You're able to name pretty much any flag, where these cities are, where these countries are, who's their president and who's involved in it. What is great about those stickers, not to digress too much on this subject, but is being that older uncle when you've got a slightly naive younger nephew who is silly enough to give away his best players for maybe your South African left back, and you're getting Yamin Lamal as a return. On the subject of Yamin Lamal, he's obviously one of the star players for Spain going into this tournament. He's injured, seems to be for the first part of it at least. Are all Spanish hopes being pinned on Yamal, especially after his breakout at the Euros last time out?
8: They are. Like, I mean, he is going into the tournament. He will be the star of it. If you know, it's him and Mbappe, I would say Olise maybe, but he's absolutely extraordinary player. Spain are definitely, he's their star player, but, in the last tournament, I would argue Nico Williams was, better. Lamine Yamal was brilliant as well. He got five between goals and assists, one goal and four assists. I think he was really effective, but Nico Williams was fantastic. There is more concern over his form. He's been very patchy during the season. He's struggled with injury, as Lamine Yamal has. Lamine Yamal is fit technically. He could start the game against Cape Verde, and people think, have been thinking over the last couple of weeks, oh, they'll rest him, maybe wait until the second game. Then it became, oh, might just play a few minutes in the first game to blood him. But I wouldn't be surprised if they start him. At this stage, they're really keen to get off the blocks quickly. And there's a great prize for Spain if they top that group. In theory, they have a smooth pathway through to the semi-final if they don't, you know, if one of the big teams don't come second or third in the groups and they meet them by accident in the last 16. But he's just an extraordinary player, and I haven't been around. I moved to Spain in Barcelona. I moved to Barcelona in 2010, so I saw 10 or 11 years of Messi at his peak, and you'd be so slow to compare anybody to Messi, but Lamine Yamal is equally as exciting. I don't think he'd be as prolific as Messi, but the stuff he's doing in the pitch week in, week out is genuinely captivating. This is a kid. He's still 18, he'll be 19 around the time of the semi-final. When he was 16, he got a standing ovation at the Bernabeu, playing for Spain against Brazil. He's a Barca player. Can you imagine what it takes for that to happen? It had happened previously with Maradona, Ronaldinho, and Andres Iniesta, who's Spain's World Cup hero. So that's the kind of company he keeps. So he's electrifying. And definitely Spain will be a different team without him if his hamstring resurfaces in the tournament.
1: You mentioned you've been in Spain, Richard, since 2010 when they won that World Cup, of course. But quite remarkable that they haven't reached the quarterfinals since then. So the at the group stage, in fact, in 2014, round of 16 in 2018 against Russia, and 2022 against Japan as well. Like, is that heaped pressure on? Is there far more build up and expectation around Spain heading into this tournament that, Jesus, they have to get to at least the quarterfinals and really compete at this one?
8: Yeah, it's a point very well made. I don't think 2018, 2014, they had an old team. It wasn't a surprise they went out. 2018, again, they didn't have a great team. They were desperate, and they went out in penalties to Russia. They just playing ticky tacky. It was awful. Football just passing it around without consequence. And then 2022, they went into the tournament really fancying themselves. If you remember, they had been brilliant in the Euro 2020, the deferred Euro 2020 finals. They were very unlucky to lose to Italy, the winners in the semi-final. So they really fancied themselves. I think they won 7-0 against Costa Rica in the first game, and everybody, you know, was excited about them, but they blew up. Then they lost to Japan and went out in the last 16 to Morocco on penalties. So this tournament now, the problem for them is they're coming off the back of an amazing tournament in the European Championships. They obviously won it, beating all the big teams on the way to that victory. Croatia, Italy, Germany, France in the semi-final, and England. They didn't really look in trouble against any of those teams. Germany maybe was in the balance, but they went in under the radar for those Euros. The problem for them now is their favourites. I'd say bookies' favourites to win it. So that puts pressure on them. I think the benefit for them, it being Spain, is there isn't pressure in the country on Spain to deliver. It's not like other big footballing nations. The Spain national team is a problem for a lot of people here. It'll be a slow burn to the tournament. If they progress, people will get behind them. But for now, it's not like England, where there's this weight of expectation on how they perform, because people are more interested by rule of thumb in their clubs. With the exception of probably Real Madrid fans, and of course there's no Real Madrid players in the squad, so that kind of dilutes that factor. So I don't think there's huge pressure on them, and they have a good camp as well, and there's good cohesion. There's no, obviously Lamine Yamal is becoming a superstar, but there's no big ego problems, or certainly there wasn't in 2024. You could see that being a problem in other team camps, but Spain, there's a good cohesive unit. A lot of those players have played, and it's a foundation stone of Spain's success, is they have a brilliant underage structure. And Luis de la Fuente has managed, I think, 9 of the squad to tournament victories in the Euros under 19, under 21, and a silver medal in the Olympics. So those players are used to playing together in tournament teams, and even going back to the great Spain team of 2008 to 2012, Xavi, Iker Casillas, Iniesta, and those guys, despite all the rancor that was there at the time in the classical wars between Jose Mourinho's Real Madrid and Barca, Pep's Barca, the atmosphere in the camp, it never really blew up, because Iker Casillas, Xavi Hernandez had been playing together since they were kids for Spain. So there's always been that wasn't the case back. And I remember interviewing Charlie Reshak, a Barca player in the 70s. He said going to the World Cup in 78, there was four or five cliques. There was the Basques, the Real Madrid players, the Barca players, all sitting in different corners of the dressing room. That's not the case with this current crop. They're a young team and a good vibe.
0: Richard, we might come back to the Real Madrid thing in just one sec, but I do want to ask you about De La Fuente, because in a tournament where we're seeing superstar managers, maybe for the first time in a long time, with Carlo Ancelotti and Thomas Tuchel and Nagelsmann to that extent, De La Fuente stands out as the non-luxurious name in amongst the big names like Didier Deschamps as well with France. Mm-hmm. But it seems to work for him because, like you say, he has managed these players all throughout their Spanish careers and at the Olympics as well. What is it about him that he's able to get a tune out of these players? What kind of football does he play? And why do you think Spain have gone down the route of the manager who has experience in the Spanish systems rather than somebody like, say, Luis Enrique, who was a top manager in the country, didn't necessarily work out for him at Spain then?
8: Yeah, it's a very good question. He came in. I remember at the time there was he was under a lot of criticism. He lost one of his first competitive game or his second competitive game, which put them in trouble for qualification in for the Euros in 2024. And if you remember 2023, the Spanish women's football team won the World Cup, and there was all the Luis Rubiales controversy where he horse-kissed one of Spain's players. And a couple of days after that incident, there was an extraordinary general meeting of the Spanish Football Association. Luis Rubiales came out punching, and he made this extraordinary speech saying, you know, he was going nowhere. And Luis de la Fuente was in the front row, and he was pictured clapping him off the stage, or clapping him during the speech. He tried to explain afterwards, he just was in such shock. It was kind of an instinctive reaction, or he didn't think about what he was doing. But so he was under the spotlight for that. But he's quietly gone about his business. He's not very impressive in press conferences, but players speak very highly of him. He was a journeyman footballer. He had a decent enough career. He was never capped for Spain, but he won two La Liga titles with Athletic Bilbao as a fullback in the 80s, and then spent most of his coaching career training underage teams at Athletic Bilbao. He had only one head coach job at Alaves, and he was fired after about 11 games. That was back in 2011. And then he got a gig with the Spanish Football Federation in 2013, and he spent a decade coaching underage teams. I mentioned he had great success with those teams, Rodri, Oyarzabal, Dani Olmo, lots of other players played on those teams that are around now in this World Cup. And when it came to replacing Luis Enrique, who's obviously box office, the Spanish Football Federation decided to go in-house. Him having had such success with underage made him a candidate, and it was a bold move by the federation, but it has paid off in spades.
0: Also from a region that has been producing some of the top managers over the last
8: God, the Basque Country,
0: I'll tell you what. So then in terms of the Real Madrid thing, why has he... Well, we actually... I think the answer is pretty obvious. It's self-explanatory when you actually look at the Real Madrid team and see that there are no real Real Madrid superstars that are Spanish. So his hands weren't tied necessarily, but it would have been a bold move to choose any of the Real Madrid players on the basis of their season and also on the basis of their talent.
8: Yeah, exactly. You hit the nail on the head. It's a non-story because immediately you look at the Real Madrid squad. In the spring, there were a few contenders. Dani Carvajal was trying to get back from injury. Probably, I would say undoubtedly, Spain's greatest ever fullback. He was a cornerstone of that team in Euro 2024. Dean Huijsen was the starting centre back last year, but his form has been dreadful. Alvaro Carrera, another guy who's been really bad this season. So there was no obvious candidate to play. I think there was you can imagine, people in the Madrid media tried to make hay out of it, but it was a non-event. I remember in 2021 when Spain went off to the Euros that summer, Luis Enrique was coach, and he also went without any Real Madrid players in the squad. That was there was a lot more noise about that at the time, and it was going on through the tournament. People were using it as a stick to beat him because of his background as the only really famous player to go from Real Madrid to Barca during his playing career. And he was leaving guys on the sidelines like Sergio Ramos, who at the time was Spain's greatest footballer or most popular footballer across the country. But this time out, yeah, it's a non-event. And as I'm suggesting, Luis de la Fuente doesn't attract the ire that Luis Enrique does from the Madrid media.
1: And Jose Mourinho back after 13 years in charge. Richard, it's going to be on a full pre-season for them because he's got all his players, his Spanish-based players anyway, but exciting to have him back in La Liga.
8: Yeah, it's great. It's great for journalists. He's going to be box office. He's going to cause trouble. As they say, he's Bocasas. He's big mouthed. He just can't help himself. And with Mourinho, of course, the big ingredient is that it's personal with him. He famously came up the ranks at Barca in the 1990s. Got his first gig in football as a translator for Bobby Robson, and graduated then to becoming an assistant coach under Louis van Gaal in a great Barca team that won back to back league titles in the late 90s. And then he got sacked with Louis van Gaal, went off, established himself as a head coach, came back in 2008 and applied for the job as Barca's head coach, was a shoe-in to get it. The rival was Pep Guardiola, guy who had no experience as a head coach. Jose's glittering CV, and Barca's president at the time, who's in power at the moment, Joan Laporta, he balked at having Mourinho in the house again because he just caused too much controversy and angst. And so when he did return then in 2010 as Real Madrid's coach, he was out in a path of vengeance, and my God, he delivered. It was fireworks for three years when he was around, so we can expect more of the same next season.
1: Yeah, absolutely. I'm looking forward to all of that. Richard, thanks a million for jumping on with us this morning.
8: Thanks, guys.
1: Richard Fitzpatrick with us there from Barcelona this morning, 8:48 a.m. on Friday mornings. Off the Ball Breakfast, we're with you here for the next hour or so. We still have plenty to come next. And I do want to mention, whether the Irish summer is a scorcher or serving up some summer showers, Braeburn Coffee has the perfect iced coffee. From refreshing iced mochas to smooth iced lattes, whatever the weather, Braeburn Coffee has you covered. Available exclusively at Applegreen, made for your summer. And we do have a Braeburn question today.
0: Yeah, I gave away the answer to this earlier on. So if you're listening to the first half of the show, then you will know this, or you might not. You might not have been paying attention. We're asking, how many World Cups has Shakira performed at? WhatsApp only, 0879180180, to win a Braeburn voucher.
1: Okay.
0: So WhatsApp only for that.
1: WhatsApp us. Alan Quinlan's next.
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2: It doesn't really work in other sports.
1: No.
2: I think football it does it right. Maybe it hasn't been tried enough, but. I do love a football montage. Do you ever hear the one? It was going around online post Ireland versus Hungary, and it was like,
1: oh yes,
2: Troy Parrott won M83. I think it's outro. Was that the song?
1: Yes, it was fantastic.
2: that had me teared up.
1: One of the best montages I've seen for quite some time.
2: Yeah,
1: We're going to talk to Alan Quinlan very shortly, talking rugby. There is a developing story in rugby from Munster and an Ireland perspective, and it's not great news. Clayton McMillan saying he doesn't think Jack Crowley will be involved in the early part of the upcoming Ireland internationals. McMillan revealed Jack Crowley's issue, giving dead leg-like symptoms, had now been diagnosed. So the quote in the Examiner this morning from Clayton McMillan says, Jack, I don't anticipate he'd be involved in the early part of the internationals. He's got a blood vessel issue in the back of his leg, which is good that something's been identified. He's got a plan around how to manage that, but it literally is just a very obscure, unfortunate thing that was really hard to diagnose. It's something that could literally solve itself overnight, or it might take a month or two. And that's not being cryptic, that's just the nature of what he's going through. Those are the quotes from Clayton McMillan on Jack Crowley. So yeah, it's potentially bad news in that he could be out for a bit, but good news, as McMillan says, that he's had something diagnosed. He knows what the issue is.
2: That's the thing, I suppose, is that, you know, some

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3: Managed to get fit in time for those summer tests, the first being Ireland versus Australia on the 4th of July in Sydney, which is only 3 weeks ago, 3 weeks away, really. So it's not a huge amount of time. And it's a shame for him as well, because it's been the tale of his tape as an Ireland player that he hasn't been able to put a run of games together. And that's mainly been based off form and selection things. But he finally seems to have nailed down that starting 10 jersey after the Six Nations. But now it's been, you know, that's not that he wouldn't be starting 10 when he comes back, but obviously it just opens up the door again for someone else to put their stamp on it, which has just been the case over and over and over for Crowley. But it's a massive shame for Ireland if he's not around for those couple of fixtures, but at least, at the very least, they know what's happening now. And even for his own head, I'd imagine it's quite mentally difficult to not know what's going on with yourself, and that, you know, you feel right, you're getting through your gym sessions, your training sessions during the week, everything feels 100%, and then it's just kind of taken away from you on the day. It doesn't really make sense, I'd say, to the mind of a professional athlete, but at least now he knows what the issue is and they can address it as such.
4: Well, at least if you have a broken leg, you're told you have a broken leg and you're going to be out for this length, but this injury, it seemed to be, it was just cropping up every now and again, and yeah, psychologically that must have been so difficult.
3: Yeah, yeah, 100%, yeah.
4: Yeah, but in fairness, those tens have to be fairly psychologically...
3: This is true.
4: Strong.
3: This is true.
4: In terms of the position of a rugby pitch. You've been on since we have Alan Quinlan actually on the line now, so we'll go to Alan Quinlan now. Good morning, Quinny. How are things?
5: Lads, how are you?
4: I think we'll get you in just a second. Go again there, Quinny.
5: Can you hear me now?
4: We have you now. We have you now. Good man.
5: Okay, perfect.
4: We were just discussing there, you might not have seen the quote possibly in the Examiner this morning about Jack Crowley, Clayton McMillan, saying he doesn't think Jack Crowley will be involved in the early part of Ireland internationals, saying that he has a blood vessel issue in the back of his leg, and saying that it's good that it's been identified finally. He's got a plan around how to manage it, but it's a very obscure, unfortunate thing, as McMillan says, that was really hard to diagnose. And he says it's something that could literally solve itself overnight, or it might take a month or two. And that's not being cryptic. That's just the nature of what he's going through, is the quote from Clint McMillan. So as we were saying there, Quinny, I suppose it's positive that he's had something diagnosed now, but unfortunate that he may be out for a month or two potentially.
5: Yeah, it is unfortunate. Obviously, it was a bit of uncertainty about what was going on for a period of time there. And look, I assume that Clayton McMillan obviously knows more about it than we do. And if he's kind of saying that he's possibly going to be out for a period of time, maybe they don't know. You know, Andy Farrell has announced a squad next week for those Nations Championship games against Australia, Japan, New Zealand. Over the summer, which they're only a couple of weeks away, really, when you think about it. So, it'll be disappointing not to have him if he's not available. Whether they bring him on tour or not, and plays some part in the Japan or New Zealand game, I don't know. I presume if he's right, they will, because you know, he's had a good period of time off, so there's not an issue around him with rest and recovery and having overplayed this season.
4: Can I ask you, Quinny, about a story you mightn't have seen either? Back page of the Irish Daily Mail this morning as well. Growing support for Keith Wood as Munster CEO. So Mail Sport understands that Keith Wood, there is growing support for him to take over as Munster Rugby CEO, with Ian Flanagan coming under increased pressure. The report here says Keith Wood has the backing of significant figures within the province who feel he will be the ideal figurehead to help revive the fortunes of the club after a disastrous season. And talks about how that a review is ongoing for between players, which is believed to be one-on-one interviews this week to canvass their opinions on how Munster Rugby is run and what could improve. Obviously, Ian Flanagan is still there, but in terms of Keith Wood and his, I guess, ability to be in a position of that strength, I mean, what would you say as your former teammate and someone who knows Keith Wood very well, to be in that position will be next step?
5: Yeah, look, I don't want to be unfair to it's kind of like talking about a Premier League manager with somebody else, and they're still in the job. And look, Ian Flanagan has come under a fair bit of pressure, and some of

0: But is look, when you're the boss of any place, like, you know, sporting organization like that, and things haven't gone well, and there's been a few different stories that have kind of muddied the waters, I think you're always going to come under a bit of pressure, and that is the case. You know, I think the redundancies, the Roger Rann, kind of muddied the waters, I think you're always going to come under a bit of pressure, and that is the case. You know, I think the redundancies, the Roger Randall thing, probably performances this season. So there's a culmination of things there that are kind of putting a fair bit of pressure. Look, it's speculation. I do know that Ian Flanagan, you know, has done a really good job as regards the financial side of things and bringing sponsorship in and the Centre of Excellence in Cork, and there's ambition to do something similar in Limerick as well. And there's, you know, financially, I think he's brought in a fair bit of money. Obviously, if you're employed in Munster and you're one of the staff there and you're in this redundancy kind of microscope, you know, it's a different scenario for a person like that. But I think we've seen from Irish rugby that there's a little bit of a squeeze in all the provinces to try and it's probably all to do with cost of living and everything that goes with.
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0: So it's a little bit unfair in a sense of me kind of saying, well, oh, Keith Wood would be a great CEO and Ian Flanagan should go. I don't believe that is the right thing to do. Maybe it is. I don't know. But obviously, he's got to take a lot of the stuff that's going on, and that's why you're the CEO of an organization. You've got to either get these things right and make some change and bring in some positive news to kind of weather that storm. The only thing I can say about Woody is, look, you know, playing with Keith for Ireland and Munster, always a very inspirational figure, right from his time back in Harlequins when he left Ireland to go play over there. You've always heard stories of Woody being involved in business and being on different boards over the years and being a real leader, having an ability to think outside the box and being part of probably an Irish team under Eddie O'Sullivan, who would have been a strategist as well and around the way we train and prepare for stuff. So he's that type of person that you think it's a leadership role on the field, off the field, was always very, very natural to him. So I know he's been involved in lots of different businesses and sitting on different boards over the years. So, who knows? Is he interested in something like that? You know, obviously, it's been reported in the paper, so they're, you know, I don't know. Is it only speculation, or is somebody suggesting that he would make a good CEO? But look, there's, from a rugby point of view, I think, you know, he's very, very intelligent, and always was, and was a great leader for teams I was involved in, and very well respected in the game. So I don't know if there's kind of legs to that story or where it's at. But the only thing I could probably say to be fair to anyone involved, and particularly Dean Flanagan, is that, you know, having Woody involved in Munster rugby in any capacity would be a positive situation, I would think.
2: Yeah, it's an interesting story. We'll obviously see it. And as you said, Ian Flanagan's still in the position, but we'll see what happens there. And Keith Wood being rumoured.
0: Yeah, and Ian Flanagan's taken a lot of flack for the Roger Randall thing. I think we need to see, like, to be fair to him, and we need to see what's come out of that. We need to, and look, if he made mistakes, he's got to take responsibility for them and deal with that. We got to see what, you know, the whole review is taken, it's been said in the Examiner that yes, it's starting this week up to

0: Yesterday, my understanding is nothing has happened yet. It was being put together, a board and people, company to come in and do this and people to oversee it and be a chair of a board to go through the whole thing as well. So it needs to happen, though. That's really important, Shane, because, you know, kicking this thing down the road and hoping for quietness and that the noise will go away is not going to work here. There needs to be some sort of accountability of, and a plan and a structure as to where the team are going forward with what, you know, the fans need to know, well, we're, this is what's happened, this is what, how it happened, with the redundancies, with the Roger Randall thing, with the playing results this season, but also it needs to, there needs to be accountability if there's mistakes made. And there obviously was mistakes made, particularly around, you know, the Roger Randall thing, not specifically saying that, you know, just that, oh, somebody made a decision that was a mistake, that he was signed. But who made the decision? The structure of that? Who makes these decisions going forward? What's the plan here as regards the player profile for next season? Are there young players coming through? Are they going to go out and sign a couple of non-Irish qualified players to try and bring on youngsters? Whatever the case may be, people want to know, and the whole structure of the organisation probably needs to be looked at, and who's in different positions and what they're doing, can they improve it? And that's not kind of, you know, when I went years in 2016, when I kind of mentioned stripping back everything and looking at all the organization, going through lots of different things, a full review, it should be done all the time. It should be, you know, it should be looked at all the time to try and improve. But then, you know, external company coming in here, it's really important that they get the right information and they dissect that and then make the appropriate decisions, whether that be people moving on or losing their jobs in high profile positions, whatever the case may be, or those positions stay the same and we do things differently. It just needs to come out and it needs to be done. And again, up to yesterday, as far as I know, people I've spoken to haven't been spoken to yet, which I thought they'd be some of the first people that'd been spoken to. So, and going back to Woody, yeah, look, you just don't know what he wants himself, what maybe he'd be involved in this external review and in reviewing the review, if you like, because the review would be presented. Here's the information. What rugby people then look at that, or business people, to say, right, how do we action this now? Does it go back to the Munster branch committee? You know, is there any sort of bias in there? You know, how all that's done. Look, we're not going to get every detail of that, but yeah. It needs to be actioned fairly soon. And look, I understand with the matches in the last couple of weeks, certainly you couldn't have people around the building when they were preparing for the end of season games. You couldn't have people around the building asking questions. So I assume it's going to ramp up a little bit now, and you know, Munster people want to know what the story is and what the plan is going forward.
1: Yeah, see what happens. It's Hugh Farley's story in the back page of the Irish Daily Mail, by the way, as well. Dara, you have been busy with a depth chart.
2: Yeah, I suppose it's an off week in Irish rugby in terms of games. URC finals obviously pushed to next week, to next Friday. So we're looking ahead to the Irish internationals. We spoke about Jack Crowley and his potential absence for a couple of those games. So the conversations are already ongoing. So we decided to put together a bit of a depth chart of where we're at going into this run of fixtures in the summer. So we'll start with the front row. I've just gone with the forwards for today, because obviously if we're coaching the whole squad, we'd be here all day, which I wouldn't be against. But obviously we can't do that. So we'll start with the front row. I think we should have a graphic here. So, yeah, there it is now. So Loosehead, Andrew Porter, Tom O'Toole, Jeremy Lachman and Billy Bahan. This is all obviously dependent on injuries and different things. So Paddy McCarthy, you'll notice, isn't there. Probably would be if he was fit for the summer, but he's not. So this is, I suppose, a realistic chart of what is available to Andy Farrell come the summer. At hooker, Dan Sheehan, Ronan Kelleher, Tom Stewart, Gus McCarthy. No arguments there. No. I presume not. Tight head, Tyke Furlong, Thomas Clarkson, Philly Beelam and Sam Illo. Uncapped player, of course. So there's no I suppose I should preface this as well, that there's no shouts from me, per se. We have a slide at the end with a few bolters that I have put together. But these selections here are purely what I think Andy Farrell will go with or has at his disposal. Obviously, you can't bring everyone. You won't bring four loose heads. But that's what's currently at his disposal going into these run of fixtures. Do we want to move on to second row, or do you want to?
1: Unless Quinny has any
2: chime
1: issues,
2: in there.
1: Any issues with any orders there, Quinny?
0: No, I've all those names down myself here. I think if hopefully they're fit and available, and I think Sam Milo and Billy Bowen, they're definitely two really good shouts, and they've had really good second half. I think Billy Bowen obviously made his debut for Connacht at the start of the season, but his strength and power and ball playing ability is very impressive. And Sam Milo has been incredibly impressive the second half of the season with Connacht. So yeah, I think they're definitely in the mix. It just depends, yeah, how many forwards he will bring to Australia and Japan or Australia and New Zealand.
2: Yeah, they will be bringing a few players in next week ahead of the official squad announcement. There won't be any Leinster players obviously involved in that because they have the URC final to prepare for, so that'll be interesting to see who's in the round. I can't be to imagine the likes of Sam Milo and a couple of those outside the box shouts will be in there. Second row, I have six selections here because there's a bit of crossover with the back row and some players I can play about. So Tadhg Byrne, Joe McCarthy, James Ryan, Darren Murray and Edwin Adogbo. So all players that have played for Ireland. And sorry, Thomas Hearn. Missing Thomas Hearn there at the end. So he just squeezes in there. Obviously, he's had his injury troubles, but I think if he is fit, hopefully for the summer, I think he has a shout of getting in there. So as I say, all players that have been in camp played for Ireland. But Tadhg Byrne obviously will be an option of blindside as well. So we can move on to maybe the back row as well. Starting with blindside, I have Jack Conan as my first option, which may raise some eyebrows. Tadhg Byrne is my second option. Cian Prendergast and Cormac Isichukwu is my fourth blindside. Again, fitness dependent because Cormac Isichukwu has had an awful time with staying fit over the last 6 to 9 months. And then I'll move on to open side. We should have them all in the same graphic, but if we don't, we can come back to it anyway. Josh Van der Fleer, obviously. Nick Timoney, who's obviously had a decent couple of months in Irish jersey across the November internationals and the Six Nations. Caelan Dorris, who's had a couple of goes at that side of the scrum. I'm not convinced it's his best position at all, and I don't think he considers it is his best position, but he's definitely an option. And then Cian Prendergast as well there, because he can play anywhere in the back row, but I think 6 and 7 are his best positions. And then at number 8, where we are blessed in this position, there are some amazing names written down here. Caelan Dorris, Jack Conan, Brian Gleeson, another one who obviously fitness dependent, but he has got a couple of games together for Munster towards the end of that season. So you'd hope to see him in there. And then Brent Ward, who was obviously involved in the Irish camp in the Six Nations, didn't get a run out, but we know Andy Farrell rates him very highly. So hopefully he gets another chance, or will get his chance during the summer internationals.
1: Any omissions or questionable inclusions there, Quinny?
0: A lot of the familiar faces. I think Bryn Ward and Brian Gleeson are two exciting young players. I think from Andy Farrell's point of view, he'd love to have options of them really kind of pushing the more established players that are starters and the Irish team and have been for a number of years. And that's that. I think everybody would be pleased with that. I think if you talk about Sean Jansen as well, I think he would be very unlucky to miss out on it. I think, again, his second half of the season and part of Connacht's really good run was a lot of it was down to Jansen and his ability to score tries and, you know, be up over 20 carries, impactful carries every time Connacht played as well. And I think he had a really good season. So, yeah, someone like him would be unfortunate if he missed out. But, yeah, there's a lot of established players in there that I think Max Deegan has done really well too. And we often forget him. I think his quality, his line-out ability and footballing ability around the field is top-notch as well. And I probably spoke about Max Deegan, Will Connors, Scott Penny for a number of years now as to understanding why they stayed in Leinster, but also being a little bit frustrated that, you know, they had the ability to start for the other three provinces and didn't move. I get it at times where you want to stay with your hometown team, but, you know, we're not talking about Scott Penny or Will Connors. Will Connors is obviously on the move now to Connacht, but we're not talking about Scott Penny and Will Connors pushing for selection Andy Farrell's squad. And I think it's down to us not playing regularly enough. Difficult situation to manage. As I said, you want to try and stay with your hometown club and believe as a player every season that things are going to change and you're going to be a starter. But, I think Sean Jansen is probably one that would be a bit unlucky, but I can guess, the intention of getting Bryn Ward and Brian Gleeson up to that regular level and essentially having those two guys kind of like a Caelan Doris, Jack Conan level would be brilliant for the next 10 years for Ireland. And, you know, that's where we want these transitions to come through. But, it depends the size of the squad again. Bringing, you know, obviously they've got to be careful. You're playing Japan and Australia. You're not playing them in Dublin. There's an opportunity, I think, for some players who are not deemed as regular starters to maybe get a look in there.
2: Will I do some bolters?
1: Do the bolters.
2: I've given Jerry Kerr the nod here. There's probably a few I could have picked here. Alex Ustinov, obviously one who's been impressive in the last few weeks for Leinster, but I've given Jerry Kerr the nod because, one, he's been excellent. Leinster have obviously had their injury issues at the loose head position, but he's come in, you know, was working in Vodafone just a few months ago and now is a fully fledged provincial player, moving to Connacht obviously for next season, so that's a big move for him. So you'd hope he'd get a good bit of game time alongside Billy Bowen there. Hooker, Dylan Tierney-Martin, I thought he's had a brilliant season for Connacht. There'll be a few Connacht players in because the way I preface this depth chart is where I think the options are at the minute for Andy Farrell and what he has at his disposal, but the bolters is kind of like a reward for the players that have really performed during the season. So Dylan Tierney-Martin is there at the hooker position. Scott Wilson for Ulster at tight head. I've got two options in the second row, Dermot Mangan and Charlie Irvine, Leinster and Ulster respectively. Both have had great seasons, both young players. Dermot Mangan obviously got that shout to come off the bench in the Champions Cup final, so that was huge for him. Dave McCann at the blind side flank. I thought he's been excellent over the last couple of seasons, but really got his flowers throughout the year. Seamus Hurley-Langton, who is now obviously Irish qualified come next season. I don't think he'll be able to be included, but I just wanted to talk about him a little bit because he has been excellent this season. He's been, you know, you look at that Connacht back row and a guy like Paul Boyle is struggling to get minutes because Sean Jansen, Seamus Hurley-Langton, and Keane Prendergast are in such good form. So he's been one of those players that's been a real revelation for him this season and will be Irish qualified very soon. And then finally, as you mentioned, Quinny, Sean Jansen, who's had an amazing season for Connacht. I had to include him in some fashion. He's obviously played with Ireland A at this point, but I think he's about ready to be brought into camp. But it's just a matter of who do you leave out because you have so many talented number eights. It probably does come down to a bit of versatility. But then again, Gleeson and Bryn Ward can both play a couple of positions themselves, so it's tough to see him getting in there just yet, but he definitely deserves some type of recognition when it comes to the international game.
0: I think he deserves to be in the squad. Seamus Hurley-Langton, he's been excellent as well for Connacht. I think there was uncertainty 6 months ago whether he was going to be retained and a lot of talk of Connacht, him not staying on at Connacht, but again, the second half of the season he's been outstanding and himself and Jansen scoring lots of tries and he's a brilliant player, Hurley-Langton, I think, and he'll definitely come into the equation. I think it's probably not till October, November that he becomes Irish qualified. So he's not going to be in the mix for this. Dermot Mangan is another one. I had Charlie Irvine down here in the list as well. Could come into contention and we need them. I think we need these players to kind of step up because there's so many familiar faces. And obviously you don't want to write people off and and get rid of players, but you need kind of people coming in, challenging the more established players, and that will create more depth. It'll create an option for Andy Farrell to rotate his squad a little bit more. And when we do depth charts, sometimes I get a little bit concerned when I kind of, you're putting down the obvious choices and the obvious names again, and a lot of the, you know, there's a good few players in there that are not young. We want young players coming through. I think Paddy McCarthy would definitely be in the squad. I think Jack Boyle, he's been injured. I think Ryan Baird is someone that's injured as well. You know, so yeah, I think in the next period of time, you would love, and heading into the, particularly November and a World Cup year, that Andy Farrell can kind of spring three or four players that energise and re-energise the team and give it another little bit of a lift. I know they had a very good second half for the Six Nations, but yeah, I think there's obviously a lot of established players there, and you know, I'd love to see a few more like Bryn Ward, like Brian Gleeson, playing regularly for the provinces as well, because yeah. I think we've talked about Brian Gleeson for a long time. We know about his ability and his quality. I know he's had some injury setbacks, and you go back to that game in Croke Park against Leinster where he broke his elbow and was out for a number of months. You just love to see him play regularly for, you know, over a period of months rather than weeks, and really get comfortable with bossing a game and imposing his physicality. But and look, Bryn Ward, he became a bit of an impact sub, really, and so they're still young. It still takes a little bit of time to get to that level, and yeah, there's a lot of good players there, and going right to the start of the props, Billy Bohan and Sam Elo. And it's a place where you think of Tadhg Furlong's age, Finlay Beelam's age. It's worrying, it's concerning that, you know, there's the depth chart there around the tight head position. Even with the second rows, I think if you had two or three injuries there, you're going to very inexperienced players who we're still not sure are they at that level. You saw the A game against England in at the start of the Six Nations. It was a kind of a concerning level of performance that night against England. So
2: there's a few things to that, in that they had very little time training together. They've no
0: very little running prep, games yes, together.
2: Course, so there's a bit of cohesion issues there.
0: Yeah, of course. And look, I've said this probably for a while, you get three or four young players in. We saw two new wingers for the championship with Ballacoon, Tommy O'Brien. A couple of changes, two or three changes here really excites people. It's not that you want to get rid of players. It just, if I'm an older player in that squad and there's a Peter O'Mahony coming through like there was with me in Munster, it definitely makes me go, I have to, you know, really up my game here. Not on my playing ability, but my fitness. I've got to do that extra fitness session. I'm watching him running around the field. I'm saying, Jesus, this fella he's going to take my place. I've got another year or two here, hopefully. And I need to get fitter. Am I going to go for those few pints on a Friday night, or am I going to have a clean weekend and really kind of, you know, it's small little things away from the field that actually picks the player up and goes, whoa. And I've constantly, and some people disagree with me, I've constantly kind of spoken about, I probably played my best rugby at 33, 34, 35. And okay, not everybody, that doesn't apply to everybody. And that's why I wouldn't write any of the players off that are in that age bracket and will be when we get to Australia. But definitely a few young bucks coming through would shake things up and make those older players really reinvigorate themselves and have one final surge in that period of their career to finish on a real high and be at a good level.
1: Yeah, 100%. Can only help. Quinny, great stuff as always. Thanks a mil.
0: Cheers, Ed. Thanks.
1: Chat to you again soon. Alan Quinlan there with us. Of course, we'll preview the URC Grand Final next week with Quinny. Leinster against the Bulls and Croker. This day next week, actually.
2: We'll do the backs as well. The second half of that depth chart at some point next week, I'm sure. But then, yeah, we're speaking to Kane and Moody next Tuesday. The Bull Star, obviously, he'll be in studio alongside the URC trophy.
1: Wow.
2: It's going to be right in the
1: It's huge as well, isn't it?
2: It's massive. Yeah, it's a weird one. It's like a gauntlet.
1: Right.
2: I suppose is the best way to describe it. I don't know if he'll actually fit in the shot, to be honest, on the camera. But
1: we'll try our best.
2: We'll see.
1: Yeah. Great stuff there. Nice solid work put in there, in fairness. And thanks to Quinny as well for hopping on. Shawnee Johnston standing by. We're going to talk Gaelic games next ahead of a busy weekend of All-Ireland Senior Football Championship action. First, though, time for the Cash Machine.
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8: Lewis Hamilton with another P2.
1: Yeah.
8: And I mean, when you kind of sit back and look at Lewis Hamilton at Monaco specifically, how long a journey. I mean, his career, obviously, you're spanning 20 years, but to be still finishing on the podium at Monaco in his 40s with a team that he was struggling with so much last year. I mean, this is a Lewis Hamilton that has found his feet in this Ferrari team.
9: Well, I mean, I always said at the end of the year, he'll test this one. And if this one is A, competitive, and B, likes driving it, if he's not sort of breaking his back and, you know, bouncing around the place. So, you know, that ticked the box. It was a relatively nice car to drive, and then it turned out to be half quick, you know, so that's the key. And once he likes it, now he's beating Leclerc a couple of times, and at the early age of 41, he's more than double the age of Kimi Antonelli. It's nuts. It's I mean, and we were chatting about this before we came on, but I have always said he is the greatest of all time. He's certainly by miles the greatest of this era, because he's not just incredibly fast and incredibly experienced and able to put it all together, but he still wants to. And like that, he wants to, and Fernando Alonso. Where do they get the motivation? They don't need the money. They must have nothing else in their lives.
8: I'd say it is. That's what I want to. I suppose that's the question I'm asking myself. What is in it for Hamilton right now? Does he still think he's going to get an eighth championship? Is that why he's in this Ferrari?
9: Well, it's funny to see him satisfied with second. I mean, he's absolutely thrilled with a couple of podiums. That just shows you how far he's coming from.
8: Yeah.
9: I mean, but his last podium in Monaco was his win in 2019, I think, wasn't it? He's won it three times.
8: That's
9: so
8: crazy.
9: So it's been a while, you know, and it's been a while since he's had a win in F1 23. So it's only about the next race. You know, if once they get the win, then much always wants more. Then you sort of open up your vistas a little bit, and then it'll be a better challenge.
10: Yeah, that was Declan Quigley there speaking on the F1 pod about Lewis Hamilton's second place finish in Monaco. Antonelli winning five races in a row now in F1, running away with the prodigy is. The F1 pod on Off the Ball is brought to you by KitKat, bringing breaks to the fastest sport in the world. # have a break. And we might see some of the greatest of all time in the GAA this weekend, Shane.
1: I love the segue. I love the segue.
10: Michael Murphy up in Balbuffet in his home turf still wants to do it in the same way that George Hamilton does.
1: In fairness, he does. He does. Yeah, as you mentioned, the fixtures are incredible this weekend. All-Ireland Senior Football Championship round 2A action this Saturday. You've done a goal against Cork in McCool Park in Ballybuffet from 3 o'clock. Also tomorrow Saturday in round 2B, knockout football in Clonus. Monaghan versus Roscommon at St. Judith's Park from 4:30. At 5:30, it's Kildare against Kerry at Seadroads and Connaught's Park in Newbridge. And 7 o'clock, Derry versus Meath in Celtic Park from 7pm. There are 4 Tailteann Cup quarterfinals taking place tomorrow afternoon and into the evening as well. And on Sunday, In round 2A of the All-Ireland Senior Football Championship, you have an Inniskeen at 1 o'clock, Louth versus Armagh, Park Grattan, Galway against Westmeath at Pearse Stadium from 2, and Tyrone versus Mayo, O'Neill's Healy Park and Omagh from 3:30, and then knockout All-Ireland Senior Football Championship round 2B at Kingspan Breffni Park from 2 o'clock on Sunday. It's Cavan against Dublin. The Cavan, former Cavan star, I should say, Shawnee Johnston, joins us on the line this morning. Morning, Shawnee, how are things?
11: Morning, Matt. How are you?
1: Keeping well, keeping well. I suppose we should start with Cavan versus Dublin, given it is a huge game for your own county and knockout football as well. Like, I look at this fixture and I often feel that this is a very different fixture in Croke Park versus Breffni Park. When the draw was made and Cavan were pulled out first, you're thinking, okay, this could be reasonably interesting.
11: Yeah, no, I think it will be reasonably interesting. I suppose the thing about this Dublin team, and I say this Dublin team because it's very different than the other Dublin team, is that, you know, their record in Croke Park this year is not very good either. So, but look, we have them on the road coming to Breffni. There is definitely a buzz about this game because, you know, if it was Cavan versus Dublin 3 years ago, 4 years ago, you're definitely going in going, well, here, what can we do here in terms of damage limitation, because you're obviously playing one of the best teams of all time. But this Dublin team are under pressure. They have had a pretty poor campaign, obviously getting relegated to Division 2, and then that Leinster final was a big disappointment to them because I'm presuming they would have put a huge emphasis on trying to retain their Leinster title. They got themselves in a position to do that by beating what I consider a really good Louth team, and then got beaten at the final hurdle and kind of got outran and outplayed an extra time by Westmeath, and then obviously redrew Louth and at times looked really good, but ultimately got caught and got beaten. And, you know, they're coming vulnerable to Breffni Park, but you would imagine that just with everything that's happened over the last number of weeks with managerial situations and stuff, that they will be circling the wagons and trying to get through this one to get into the next round.
1: CVK, the teams for this one are in as well. So for Cavan, I suppose Oisin Brady being back in the panel is huge for them. Liam Brady in goals, Paddy Mead, Brian O'Connell and Jensen Tynan as the fullbacks. Jared Smith, Kieran Brady, the captain of course, and Ryan Tobin, the halfback line. Connor Brady and Ryan Donoghue midfield. Tiernan Madden, Darren McVitie and Manuel Shehu as the half-forward line. And Barry Donnelly, Patrick Lynch and Fintan O'Reilly as the full-forward line. And for Dublin, just a couple of changes for Dublin since that round one defeat to Louth a fortnight ago. Evan Comerford comes into goals, the Ballymun Kickhams man, and Theo Clancy in place of Killian McGuinness as well. So just two changes to Dublin, but quite a stacked forward line from 10 to 15. You have Sean Bugler, Conor Callaghan, Niall Scully, Paddy Small, Kieran Kilkenny and Cormac Costlow. So decent Dublin team there. Like, it's interesting as well, Shawnee, because the bench impact from Cavan in that last game, you look at the Dublin bench and you say they definitely have players there and talent, but Conor Casey with a couple of unbelievable two-pointers off the bench the last day. Darragh Lovett with 4 points himself, and Darragh McVitie, we know all about him, 1-1. So 1-9 from the bench in a game.
11: Yeah, and look, Darragh McVitie is back into the starting team, which is a big thing. He was carrying a knock going into the Westmead game. Conor Casey misses the game due to an injury from the Westmead game, which is a big loss. You know, what a start for a young player to come in. He's only into the squad maybe 3 weeks, I think, but he has that ability. You know, he's a big man. He's 6'2", 6'3", runs really well. He's athletic. And he has that scoring ability. Darragh Lovett, I really like. I think people at times tend to write really small players off, but he's just got electric pace. You've seen that the goal that Paddy Mead got, he just burned the Westmead cornerback. He also had another really good goal chance. He got a goal against Monaghan. So he is a real, talent. He's really mercurial. He can do some brilliant things, and then there's some things you're kind of going, oh my God, how did that happen after what we've just seen? So, like, he's someone that Cavan have used off the bench. Are they going to use him from the start? Is he somebody that could cause the Dublin full back line a lot of trouble? Yes, he is. But you've mentioned that the Dublin forward line, it is still stacked with huge names there. But the big one for them, two of the big ones, is O'Coughlin Byrne is back on the squad, which is absolutely massive for Dublin, based on the fact that their keepers are really struggling. And, you know, if you look at if they go with Evan Comerford, like, Cavan just literally have to get after that kick out as hard as they possibly can. They have to be really brave with that kick out, in the knowledge that, you know, you're not playing a Began or somebody that can clear your press and put that ball into your half forward line on a sixpence. because he just doesn't seem to have that absolute length in his kick out. So Cavan are going to have to go after it. They're going to have to be really brave in terms of pushing up whatever system they decide, whether it's zonal or man to man, but they're going to push a considerable amount of players into that section to ensure that they can't be breached at the back. And if they can win enough ball on both sets of kick outs, they're going to have enough opportunities to put themselves in a position to win the game.
10: Shawnee, what's the expectation going into this game from a Cavan perspective? Because I feel like a lot of people in the county are down on them this year, but they did put up a hell of a fight against Westmeath, and they haven't been terrible. And it seems like the theme of this season so far has been, if you're within 6-7 points going down this, the final 15 minutes, you always have a chance with the two-pointers and the comebacks and sending the game to extra time. And if anything, the Dublin-Westmeath game is a lesson for Cavan here, that if you're within touching distance of this Dublin team, you can get at them, and if you get momentum, you can pummel them.
11: Yeah, I'm not going to say 6 or 7 points now, because I'll have people on to me throughout the whole day if I mention 6-7. So, but yeah, I think, you know, what you've said there is correct. Like, we know this is not the Dublin team of old. We know that if Cavan can really go after their kick out and be really good in their own kick out, like, they're going to need to win 80% of their own kick out. They're going to need to win 35 to 40% of the Dublin kick out. If they do that, then they're going to get opportunities to get shots off. They have been scoring. The thing I liked about the Cavan performance against Westmeath is that you could see that there was a sense from the players. You know, if you look back at different camera angles, when Cavan got scores, there was players showing a real passion, even to the crowd. Obviously there was no real Cavan support there, but you got a sense that they were really up for the Westmeath game, particularly probably, as you mentioned, a lot of people maybe down on the team around the Cavan area. But that's what the fans wanted to see. They wanted to see that bit of desire and hunger. Yes, it's disappointing they didn't get the result. They were in a position at half time and extra time to probably win the game. They didn't see it through. Maybe that's the learning they take from that Westmeath game to bring into this weekend. But we saw something that we didn't see in Clonus, and I know the Cavan management has come out and said that they weren't happy with their performance in Clonus. But like, they've pushed Westmeath to the limit. This is a Westmeath team that have gone and beaten Dublin. This is a Westmeath team that have beaten Kildare. This is a Westmeath team that are provincial champions. So that has to give them something in their home ground with 12,000 Westmeath fans and probably, I don't know, a couple of hundred Cavan fans there. So they've shown they can compete with teams that have beaten Dublin. So that has to give them some solace. That has to give them some belief. And I think what Cavan fans, you asked about an expectation, they want to see Cavan really go at this Dublin team and challenge them early doors, because like I say, this is a Dublin team that are under pressure. This is a Dublin management team that are under pressure. Now, they could come with their best performance of the year. Who knows what's going to happen? But if Cavan can come with a real, you know, I suppose a real intensity about them, a real drive, let's get after the Dublin kick out, let's be really clean on our own, let's really keep those turnovers down, and let's chase after this game early doors and get it down the stretch, then that's what the Cavan public will want to see. There will be a bigger Cavan fan base there. I think Cavan County Board have run a very good initiative that they're opening up to all youth players being allowed in. So clubs are bringing a lot of their underage teams to it, which is a really, really good initiative and really positive to see. And that is going to obviously boost the home support and going to give the players on the field that little bit of extra oomph, you would hope. So I think that's the expectation from Cavan. Let's come with a real drive. Let's come with a real determination. Let's get after the Dublin kick out. Let's be really brave. And then let's play with that passion that we saw down in Cusick Park and see where that takes us.
10: Jim Gavin was speaking during the week about this game, and we asked him what's the big difference now with Jared Brennan coming back, because he is available, and he thought that the Dublin kick-out strategy would be quite different to what they've done and that they would have worked on that. But like, Jared Brennan's not actually back until Sunday, so there is probably question marks on how much of an impact he can even have in this game beyond the obvious of just being there and being part of the panel. Do you see his return as a big boost for Dublin, or does it go any further than just being the motivational factor of having your manager back in the dugout?
11: Yeah, and I think it's more the second one. I think that, you know, sometimes sport is crazy thing in terms of sometimes something crops up that just gives a group this reason or this why, like, why is everybody against us? Why are we being treated differently? Like, you see with all the top teams, like, I go back to even last year, I think Donegal played Mayo in Roscommon and Donegal got over the line and Jim McGuinness is coming out with, we couldn't get a hotel. Why are we the ones that had to travel so far? And somebody asked him, like, what do you mean? And he was, Donegal, it's Donegal. Like, why is it all with Donegal? So, you know, people are going to use what they can use. You would imagine that without Dublin just completely commenting on this in the media, which they're not going to do, they've kept their council pretty clean on that one, that in-house they are going to be extremely motivated. They are going to try and circle the wagons into feeling that, you know, because we've been so successful for so long, maybe that teams now don't want to see us winning anymore, and now they're trying to put all these obstacles in place for us, and that's not fair, and look what happened down in Killarney, and look what happened in Galway. So they're going to use what they're going to use, but ultimately for Cavan, that's completely out of their control. They just need to control what they can control and get themselves to the pitch and be at a level that was even higher than this, than we saw in Cusick Park.
1: Really looking forward to that game and these knockout games in particular, because as we know, four teams will be in the quarterfinals at the end of this weekend. Four teams will be knocked out. Of the other knockout games, Shawnee, we could touch on any of them. I suppose Derry Meath at 7 o'clock in Celtic Park on Saturday night is one that's piqued the interest of a lot of people.
11: Massive game, Shane. I think, like, it's actually, I was thinking about this one all week. It is such a big game for both counties, you know. So you look at it from the Meath perspective, All-Ireland semi-final last year, football on a high, get to Division One, everybody is bouncing, and then they go and get beaten by Westmead, and then they get a big regroup of, I think, 6 or 7 weeks. They were one of the first teams out, I think, and then they don't perform to where they want to be again, and they lose to Cork, albeit a tough game to go to Cork. But now they draw Derry away, who are, you know, not going fantastically themselves, but have a lot of good players. And I think somebody said it on the show, or we're just waiting for this Derry team to come to where we expect them to be. Rory Kinsella is a massive loss to me. I really like him. You know, he is that type of link player at 11, not afraid to shoot for 2-pointers, really good productivity from that area. So that's a massive loss for me. It's just such a hard game, and it's not, I always look at these shows and go, well, you get off the fence and pick a team that's going to win. Like, when you look at this game and you're just going, I actually don't know who's going to win this game. You're thinking home advantage might mean something to Derry, but then you look at the Meath forward line, and they can cause Derry a world of trouble with Morris and so on. So look, if I had to call it, I would just say I think Derry are very hard to beat in Celtic Park, and I just about give them the nod to potentially get over the line, but it's going to be really close. It's going to be a humdinger.
1: There's a lot of fence sitting from neutral pundits for Monaghan Roscommon as well in Clonus.
11: I won't sit on the fence on this one, Shane. You're okay.
1: Okay. Well, it's an interesting one for me. Like, Roscommon, I suppose, had the massive high of the Connacht final, followed by desperate disappointment to lose in that fashion, such a tight game against Tyrone. And then the Monaghan team, who have, as you know, beaten Cavan, but then a comeback win against Derry, disappointment, ultimately an extra time against Armagh, and then a comeback that just wasn't enough against Mayo, I suppose. The good news from a Monaghan perspective is Stephen O'Hanlon and Ryan McInnesby are named in the squad, and both were injury concerns for this one. But how do you see this one? Because I think it's fascinating enough.
11: Yeah, no, it's another really tight game. I think I was asked on this show about which can any of those two teams win the All-Ireland last year, and I said no, and I got absolutely hammered for it. So at least I know both of them aren't going to be in the All-Ireland final. But it's I expect Roscommon to win. I suppose it's a really tough one because both teams have played really well in chaos. Like, I think Monaghan's best chance here is to take more control of the game, try and get this game into 11v11 attacks rather than really, really fast attacks, which is where Roscommon are at their best. Roscommon love this idea of, you know, winning breaks off long kickouts and then having open green grass to run into with their pace. Heenahan, Craig, obviously Murta coming on loops and cuts. They have a lot of quality in really, really fast. Sorry, I didn't even mention Enda Smith there. So they have so much quality, and they have played their best football when the game is played in that chaotic state. But I suppose, as have Monaghan when they're chasing the game, but I just feel with Monaghan at the minute, they just need to bring a little bit more control. Again, they're going to get a lot of ball off having the best goalkeeper in the country. And then it's about, can they get their productivity rate up, and can they just be a bit tighter in team defence to try and curb this Roscommon forward line? Because Roscommon have been really strong at getting goals. If Monaghan can cut their goal threat down, they have a real chance of winning. I just think Roscommon will do just enough to get over the line. I think the big thing for Roscommon here is that obviously they have had some success at provincial level, a decent amount of success, and teams know that they can really compete with the Mayos and the Galways. I think the big thing for them this year was, can we bring that form into the All-Ireland series? I think that would have been a big blow to them to lose to Tyrone in the Hyde. They got their home draw based on being provincial winners. They didn't play poorly, and they come up against a highly motivated Tyrone team, but they didn't win. And I think if they don't get into, say, the next round of the All-Ireland series, it's going to be a big blow to them in terms of even the dynamic of what people are saying about this Roscommon thing. So I think that's a big motivating factor for them as well.
10: Yeah, even with the Roscommon thing, it was a question, once they won the provincial, or even when they got to the provincial final, the question was, well, can they do it in Croke Park? And there's a chance they may not even get to Croke Park this year now. If Monaghan turn up in the same way that they did the last time out, and in the final half, 10 minutes of every other game that they've played this year, I mean, Roscommon are in real danger here if they don't get going. But look, you have to think that they have enough in that forward line. They've been exceptional this year. And it would actually be, I do think it would be a shame, no disrespect to Monaghan, it would be a shame if Roscommon were to go out.
1: It wouldn't be a shame at all, lads. It wouldn't be a shame at all. In fairness, Paul Falloon from Down is refereeing, and Paul Falloon lets the game flow, I remember the Monaghan Down game last year, and you'd fancy it to be something similar if Paul Falloon lets it flow like he ordinarily does. So high scoring, I think, Shawnee, you're right. And from my perspective, hopefully Monaghan get over the line. The Kildare-Kerry game is the other knockout one. Like, I suppose the bookies probably have the biggest spread in this one, Shawnee. Is it hard to see an upset? I know Kerry have a few returning names as well.
11: Yeah, it's hard to see an upset, absolutely. I think it'll be closer than people think. I don't think Kerry will... You have to look at Kerry over a long number of years throughout this All-Ireland series, and I know this is a knockout game, but they don't tend to be incredible until they really need to be incredible, and then they kind of they turn it on. And I know the Meath game wasn't a knockout game last year, but I was reading an article during the weekend, they were talking about some of the years Kerry won the All-Ireland. Sligo really put it up to them, Antrim really put it up to them, and I know I'm going back a long number of years. Meath obviously beat them in Killarney last year, so that has to give Kildare hope that in their home venue, with again probably a similar situation to Cavan, there seems to be a bit of negative press coming out of county board meetings and negative press coming from supporters. Again, they just have to come together this week and go, right, let's not look at the result here. Let's just focus on getting our best performance of the year, because they have had some good ones. Like, they pushed Westmeath to extra time. Westmeath went and beat Dublin. So, there is some positives there. They have some quality forwards up front that can score, that they can get two pointers. I just don't think they're going to be defensively solid enough to stop that Kerry forward line, especially in a knockout game when Kerry know they have to come. And then you have the other Jack O'Connor factor. I don't think he left in the best situation, so that may bring just that little bit of animosity or bite to it as well. But I expect Kerry to win.
1: I love the format, actually. I'm starting to really get into it, because obviously if you lose your round 2A match, all of a sudden you're playing a team that's won a round 2B match to get to a quarter final. So some cracking ones. The carrot there for the teams that win these round 2A games, Shawnee, is massive. Like, you have a All-Ireland quarter final place against a team that's coming in probably a little bit more tired. You'll have the extra bit of rest. If you had to pick one of these games to look ahead to, particularly Donegal-Cork, you have, that's the only one on Saturday. The other one's on Sunday then. Louth-Armagh, Galway-Westmeath, Tyrone, Mayo, some cracking games in there again.
11: Unbelievable games. Yeah, look, Donegal Cork's a big one. The venue is huge here because it's just the travel distance is incredible. And I know, like, Donegal are obviously the best team in the country at the minute. And people thought that last year and they went to Cork and Cork really went after them last year in Cork. And like Cork have that about them. They have that maverick style about them. They have forwards, obviously, like Sherlock that can kick twos. But I just don't expect the Donegal defence. I think they will just, like they have done with Kerry and all of the talk about their defensive shape in the All-Ireland final, like they're going to go after Stephen Sherlock absolutely hard. When he decides to drift out of the play, they won't care. They'll keep a Fimbo Rorty to absolutely whatever the nicest word possible I can say on the radio to do there. And he is just going to be a leech around Sherlock for the whole day, and I expect him to do a really good job. I think Rorty is the best, I'm not even going to say the best young defender in the country, I think he's the best defender in the country one-to-one. He's one of the best tacklers that I've ever seen, and watching football a long time now, one-to-one in the tackle he is extraordinary. I think if they go with him on Sherlock, I think he'll do a job, which obviously takes a lot of Cork's 2-point tread out. And then you have the factor of Donegal back at home. I know they lost to Down, but back in Ballybuff, it's back in Ballybuffet, isn't it, this weekend?
1: Yeah,
11: indeed. You know, they tend to be very, very strong there, so I think they will win. The other games, look, Galway, sometimes, you know, when you talk about teams that get success, everyone talks about tactical and technical. Sometimes it's just getting your best players on the field at the right time. And Galway are getting their best players on the field. They have McDade back. They obviously have Comer back. They have Walsh fit. Matthew Tierney's on the way back. Matthew Thompson is supposedly on the way back. If they get all of those players on the field, they can beat anybody in the country. Let's be honest, Galway have had the two best draws that they could possibly get. I think they'll win in Galway. And then you come to Mayo. I said last year after Mayo got beat by Cavan that I think they'll go and beat Tyrone in Tyrone, and they did. Now I think Tyrone will go and beat them. I think that game could go either way, but I think Tyrone, under Malik O'Rourke, a lot of, again, negative press on them, but they go to the Hyde, which is a difficult place to go and win, and I think that will bring them through, and I think they'll just about get over Mayo at the weekend.
1: And Lyle Darmat.
11: This is the one I'm most looking forward to.
1: Yeah, green diesel there.
11: It really is. I've been a big advocate of this Armagh team. I know Kieran and all the amount of work that he's done. I actually think Loud have a very good chance. I really like this Loud team. I think they're really well coached. I think the learning they took from the Dublin game to the second Dublin game shows that they are putting in obviously a huge amount of analysis side of things. And look, Gavin Devlin seems to be really, really honest in his interviews. They got it wrong tactically against Dublin, you know, in terms of just allowing them to keep the ball, and that Dublin team have too much quality to do that. They played it very differently in the second game. It's in a scheme. They don't like Armagh. I think a few people have come out openly and said that this week. It's going to be a humdinger of a game. I think Armagh will get over the line, but I think people are thinking that it'll be a bit easier than I think it's going to be. I think it's going to be really, really tight. Like I say, both teams are really good. Armagh are probably in contention to win the All-Ireland. Loud aren't yet, but that doesn't mean that they can't turn them over in a one-off game.
1: Yeah, some cracking games to look forward to. Can't wait for all of these. Shawnee, pleasure as always. Thanks for your time this morning.
11: Thanks very much, man. Enjoy this heat wave we're getting.
1: Absolutely. Some buzz. Great stuff. Shawnee Johnston with us there, previewing the weekend's GAA action. Some cracking games. You have some breaking news as well, Enda.
10: Yeah, well, news is probably a loose word here that I'm going to be using, but and breaking is probably also a loose word here, but Katie Taylor's tickets officially went on sale this morning.
1: Yeah.
10: 40,000 people bought the pre-sale tickets, so already pretty much half sold out. I joined the queue around 15 minutes past 9.
1: Yeah.
10: 27,000 people ahead of me.
1: Jesus.
10: And it's now doing that thing where it's cutting the people ahead of me by thousands at a time. So I think it is fair to say that Katie Taylor has sold out Crow Park.
1: Wow. Jesus, yeah. Incredible. Because people were concerned.
10: It also said immediately as I was going on to it, it had that low availability. So it was already low when I went on at 9:15 this morning. And now we're down to 2,900 people in front of me. So whenever this gets to zero,
1: you can let us know.
10: I will
1: sure.
10: let you know if it's officially sold out, but it looks that way.
1: Fair play. Katie Taylor. Yeah, it's going to be the The biggest show in town, certainly when that one rolls around September, isn't it? What date in September is the fight? September... what date is the fight?
10: Is it the 5th of September?
1: I'll get the date here so people aren't... on the wrong one.
10: You do it. So 5th of September is right.
1: You're right, yep. Saturday night. Yeah.
10: Saturday night against Flora Pili. So Once Upon a Time is the headline for this.
1: Okay.
10: Upon a Time in Dublin.
1: There
10: Pili
1: you go.
10: Taylor.
1: Yeah.
10: Sailing on Croke Park. We are going to do our World Cup 11 here now, Shane, for the final 8 or 9 minutes of the show. And what we have said, we didn't actually put rules in place when we were talking about doing this,
1: no.
10: Right? But both of us inadvertently set rules for ourselves while doing it. Different rules which are equally as interesting. So do you want to explain why what way you've gone and selected your team, and then I'll explain mine?
1: I just randomly decided to pick just one player from each country, so you can pick no more than one player from a certain country. So I actually have 11 different countries represented in my team, which means I've left out a couple of big names, but that's going to be natural.
10: I think that's key context that people need to bear in mind here when they see our 11s.
1: 100%.
10: Because I also set myself a rule, not as strict as yours, but I had to select a player from each of the federations.
1: Okay.
10: So I've left out Oceania.
1: So not all of them.
10: Apologies to
1: Chris
10: Oceania.
1: Wood. You could have picked Chris Wood up front.
10: I could not pick someone from Oceania.
1: Fair enough.
10: So I've gone with somebody from... I've even picked someone from CONCACAF, which on the face of it do not deserve to be there. So go easy on me.
1: You've tried. Okay, do you want to do your goalkeeper first? Is that how we'll do it? Goalkeeper?
10: Yeah, we'll go goalkeeper, we'll do our back four, midfield, and end striker.
1: Okay.
10: So I've gone for Spain's goalkeeper, David Raya here.
1: Will he start?
10: So anybody who is accusing me of anti-Arsenal bias on this show, I've picked your goalkeeper as the best goalkeeper at the World Cup.
1: Okay.
10: It's actually a difficult enough list, this goalkeeper, because there are weaknesses amongst all of the goalkeepers. There's no real standout goalkeeper that you can say, absolutely, he's the best goalkeeper at this World Cup. I'd say David Raya, and it was a toss-up between him and Magnon from France.
1: Yeah.
10: Were my selections.
1: Okay. Courtois and Neuer will be mentioned as well.

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1: I had to get CONCACAF into this, so I went for Alphonso Davies.
2: Fair enough.
1: From Canada. I went for William Pacho, Ecuador. And then my original choice was Gabriel.
2: Yeah.
1: From Brazil. But I went for Ito Hiroki, the Bayern Munich centre-back who plays for Japan.
2: Yes.
1: And then I have gone for Afrash Hakimi from Morocco.
2: Okay.
1: Picking in the African nations.
2: Okay. We have a couple of crossovers here. Slight crossovers. I have gone for Nuno Mendes at left back, representing Portugal. The left side of defence, I've gone for William Pacho for Ecuador. I've gone for Virgil van Dijk, and representing the Dutch. I know he plays as a left-sided centre-back usually for Liverpool and for the Netherlands, but I've stuck him in on the right-hand side. He's more than capable of playing there, so we've put him in. Similar to yourself, could have gone with Gabriel. And I've also gone for Ashraf Hakimi of Morocco, right back. So yeah, I've gone
1: he
2: Morocco.
1: He is the standout right back at the World Cup.
2: Has to be. So Morocco, Netherlands, Ecuador and Portugal as my back four. Midfield.
1: So I have gone for a 4-2-3-1 formation.
2: Okay.
1: So that gives context to my midfield. And it is slightly unbalanced, I will be the first to admit that. So I've gone for the two deep-lying midfielders. I've gone for Vitinha from Portugal.
2: Okay.
1: He's going to be my ball-playing midfielder who's going to take the ball from the defence and spread the play. Then I've gone for Declan Rice.
2: Wow.
1: Getting his plaudits, the England midfielder.
2: You really are sucking up to the Arsenal fans.
1: Look, I don't know if there's any denying that Declan Rice is one of the best midfielders in the world. He's annoyingly good.
2: Mm-hmm.
1: He is annoyingly good. And despite his, albeit slightly annoying, personality,
2: yes,
1: I think there's no denying he has quality. So he's there, my two deep line midfielders. Then I've gone for three very, very attacking players at the top of my midfield who are all okay with do whatever you want in this team.
2: Mm-hmm.
1: Your position doesn't matter. You're just playing in those pockets. I've gone for Kylian Mbappe with France. I've gone for Dembele again with France. And I've gone for Lamine Yamal with Spain.
2: Hard to argue. In fairness,
1: that's pretty good.
2: Yeah, I like that team. I like that team. I like the positional, the style of play as well that you're going for here as well. I'm going to piss people off here because, first of all, I had to pick someone from different countries again.
1: So, what's your formation?
2: Look, I've just gone for 4-4-2, but these players certainly would not play in a 4-4-2 that I'm about to name. So, I'm going to piss people off that way. And I'm also going to piss people off because I picked a couple of players who, there are clearly better players to work up in these positions, but these are players I want to see play most.
1: Okay.
2: So, again, Lamine Yamal, I've gone for on the right-hand side, cutting in, as he would tend to do at club level. I've gone for Jeremy Doku for Belgium on the left-hand side,
1: yeah,
2: cutting in. And I've gone for Granit Xhaka for Switzerland and Scott McTominay for Scotland.
1: Do you know why? I'm not angry at that.
2: It's cheeky and it's very World Cup-esque.
1: It's very World Cup-esque, especially Xhaka. Like, Xhaka's one of those players that he does perform well for Switzerland, and he always does it at the World Cup, so absolutely fine with that. Scott McTominay, unarguably one of the best midfielders in the world right now as well.
2: Let's go for it. So we've got Spain, Switzerland, Scotland and Belgium represented there.
1: And what, Erik ten Hag has some questions to answer.
2: Oh, just one or two.
1: On Scott McTominay.
2: I mean, what a let go.
1: And Jeremy Doku, don't mind that as well.
2: Yeah.
1: He's a very good winger. He hasn't really done it for Belgium yet, though.
2: No, in fairness.
1: So there's question marks there.
2: You're a forward then, and you've one attacking player left, is it?
1: One attacking player, my striker. Plenty of very good strikers at this tournament, it should be said. Very, very tight, this call. Easily could have been Harry Kane.
2: Mm-hmm.
1: Because he is unarguably, like, sensational.
2: He's up there.
1: But I've gone for Erling Haaland,
2: mm-hmm,
1: because I want to see him at a World Cup. We're finally going to get to see him at a World Cup. And, I mean, you throw this line up together and Erling Haaland up front, you have a fairly good chance of scoring plenty of goals, I reckon. So, yeah, Erling Haaland. So my final 11 is David Raya, Alphonso Davies, William Pacho, Ito Hiroki, Ashraf Hakimi, Vitinha, Declan Rice, Kylian Mbappe, Moussa Dembele, Lamine Yamal and Erling Haaland up front.
2: I've gone for as my two strikers, and let's be honest, they probably wouldn't play alongside each other as a two, but
1: sorry, Ousmane Dembele, not Moussa Dembele.
2: Well,

0: Both good players. Both very good players. Yeah, yeah. I've gone for Erling Haaland also, and Ousmane Dembele, who I did not mention in midfield. So my final team is Dominic Livakovic of Croatia in goals. The back four, Hakimi of Morocco, Van Dijk, Netherlands, William Pacho, Ecuador, Nuno Mendes, Portugal. Midfield four, Lamine Yamal, Spain, Granit Xhaka, Switzerland, Scott McTominay, Scotland, and Jeremy Doku, Belgium, with Erling Haaland of Norway and France's Ousmane Dembele up front.
1: Let us know in the comments, who do you think is better?
0: I'm sure people will be very calmly agreeing or disagreeing with us.
1: Of course, yeah.
0: These naming 11s always go well on social media, and people deal with it very calmly, I think.
1: Yeah, Dara is telling me very fairly to maybe not say that Katie Taylor is sold out, because sometimes Ticketmaster gets it wrong, which is absolutely fair. I'm just saying that it is potentially sold out.
0: Yes.
1: And likely very, very close to sold out, if not completely sold out.
0: Okay.
1: So continue to try. If you are still looking for Katie Taylor tickets,
0: you're just trying.
1: It might still be available.
0: Come out of the ticket match.
1: Absolutely, yeah. Once I said it, 5,000 people dropped out, so that was obviously down to me.
0: So yeah, keep trying. We'll see what happens. It could be sold out later on this morning for sure. 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You'll be back on Monday morning.
1: Absolutely. Loads to get into.
0: Just a bit. It's going to be a busy weekend again.
1: Absolutely. League of Ireland back tonight as well. We have live commentary of that with Stephen Doyle. He's going to be at Shamrock Rovers against Shelburne.
0: With Shane Keegan, I think, alongside him.
1: On comms. So
0: look forward to that.
1: Off the ball for that.
0: Yeah, we're going to have a busy weekend and off the ball Saturday as well. John Duggan in the hot seat. Off the ball Saturday, we'll have a World Cup panel. Kevin Gilvan is going to join us from around 1:30. We'll have Owen Doyle and Shane Keegan in studio for Football Saturday. Reporters at various grounds, including Tommy Rooney at Monaghan Roscommon. And then on Sunday, the paper review. Mario Rosenstock and Orla McElroy will join John in studio. We'll have Keith Tracy talking football. We'll have plenty of other bits and bobs and reporters around the GAA grounds as well. So off the ball Saturday and Sunday on News Talk from 1:00 on your radios. And a pleasure as always.
1: Thanks, Shane.
0: Thanks a million. We'll speak to you in off the ball breakfast on Monday morning again from 7:30 in the usual places. Have a great weekend. Enjoy all the sport. 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
8: 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Be a dog.
9: Whatever happens in Leash, it's always a scandal.
10: Why do you think that was?
9: Probably because we're always drinking it.
11: That's Marcus Shearer one day, and he said, I'm sick of that Northern crowd. He said if they went set dancing twice a week, we'd all be set dancing twice a week.
12: He said he was a plumber. I said, look, I really haven't a clue about plumbing. I won't try to tell you how to plumb.
13: No, I wouldn't be entitling myself up. I wouldn't be sitting in the air and bashing my head off the wall or jumping up and down and slapping myself on the back or anything.
14: Every man, woman and monkey in my oil is very right in the
15: All right, you're very welcome along to our Saturday panel this afternoon. Joining us today is Caroline Courage, who's the CEO at Unica Performance, who's also worked with a bunch of All-Ireland winners and international athletes. David Gillick, 400-metre runner, master chef, and Joe Sheridan, Meath footballer. You're all very welcome this afternoon. Thanks very much for joining us. I want to start with a nice handy question to get us going today. I put the question out earlier on Twitter that if you'd grown up really fast as an athlete and then suddenly seen a load of athletes beat you who you thought were on drugs, what is it that stops you taking drugs? As the fastest athlete in the room, David, this one's for you.
16: No, I saw that tweet. I was going to tweet back, but I said I'd hang on. Yeah, it's a relevant question, I suppose, with what goes on in sport nowadays. But I think it's about honesty with oneself, with me anyway. It's fair to say I made a lot of finals, but I probably didn't make the biggest final of all, the Olympic final. Would I have taken drugs to get there? No, I wouldn't have. It's something that... I just couldn't. I could never do that, and it just wouldn't be fair on me and my family. And it's about honesty with me. I have to be able to look myself in the mirror and say I've done everything possible that I can legally. And I think it's a credit now that I can put my hand on my heart and say that everything I did in athletics was done cleanly. And I think that I'd like to think puts me above cheats.
15: Is there a period of your career where you almost have to blank out the fact that there are people who you know are cheating in the same race as you?
16: Yeah, like I can give an example in Berlin, the World Champs, when I made the final and came in sixth. After that, the winner, LeSean Merritt, tested positive and he was out for a two-year ban. Now, he got that reduced and came back and competed in London. He didn't medal in London, but, you know, you do kind of think that, and in races now, looking back at those events, you kind of think, well, hang on, who actually was on drugs? Maybe I came in sick, but maybe I was actually third, you know, in the clean race.
15: Yeah.
16: But in that moment, you're only focusing on yourself. You can't control what other people do. And if I was to get on the start line and start looking at my competitors and trying to think, are they on drugs? Well, then my race is over.
15: It's a funny situation to be in because the rest of us would be like, but how can you ignore the fact that they're on drugs? Whereas for you to be able to compete, if you go down that route, there's no, it just takes you into a maze.
16: Yeah, a murky world. And I think, you know, there's plenty of examples, like Dwayne Chambers. You know, I did read his book and it was an eye opener regards kind of that route he chose to take. And, you know, everything from the people he was surrounding himself with, like the program that he was on regards the drug taking was just incredible. There was more work going into his drug taking than there was on his actual training, his running training. And there's no getting that back. You can't. Once you make that decision with yourself to go down that road, there's no turning back, and you can't.
15: I meant even thinking about the people in the race who are on drugs is also a bit of a psychological hellhole.
16: Mm.
15: If you start thinking of the guy in lane 2, the guy in lane 6, the guy in lane 8, they're the cheats, so I'm not actually racing against them anymore.
16: Yeah, like you can't do that at that moment because, you know, when I go into a race, I'm looking at trying to get my best performance out and focusing on myself and going through my race plan and all the little triggers that I have. So if I start dwelling on other people and letting that kind of frustrate me and annoy me, I'm not going to run to my potential. And the other guy, not only is he going to beat me because he's on drugs, but he's also mentally getting ahead of me.
15: I remember when David Miller's book came out, asking him if the drugs worked, and his answer was, they were awesome. Without it, he didn't miss a beat. And it got me thinking about then, do you just occasionally sit and daydream about what life would have been like? Would I have been world champion? How fast would I run?
16: Yeah, like, I suppose, look, I'll be honest, there is times you're thinking, God, I wonder now, if I was to take drugs, could I run 43 seconds? Could I run 42 seconds? But you'd always be looking over your shoulder. You'd always be waiting for that kind of phone call, that knock on the door, that drug test that you're thinking, oh no, they're going to find me out now. And that's something that, like, you know, through reading various autobiographies and things like that, you always get that opinion that they're never really truly happy.
15: Yeah.
16: They've taken the drugs, they've got results, and now they're kind of like, you know, looking over the shoulder, waiting to be almost caught. I would prefer to do it cleanly and be able to, you know, stick my chest out in pride and know, yeah, I did that completely legally, and that knock on the door will never come.
15: Yeah, that's fair enough. Caroline, obviously you work on people's performance, and the quickest shortcut we have in the world for hard work comes in a test tube or comes however the drugs are going to be delivered to the system. Is there ever an instance where somebody you're working with, you think, well, I just need to calm this person down here and make sure that we're going on the right path, as opposed to them thinking, look, you know, I've got to get to this point too quickly?
10: Yeah, I think you come across athletes who certainly they see what's happening in the world and they think, you know, is there a shortcut that I can take? But I think what you find from the real successful athletes and who have fulfillment from what they do, they have put it in through the hard work. All you can control is yourself, like, and so I think if you put the work in and your mindset is focused on your performance and you're focusing on everything that you can do, like, the detail is so important in relation to getting that success in your routine. And I think if you focus on that and you put everything into that, everything else then is irrelevant, because, you know, it's all about the performance that you have on that day and in that competition.
15: It kind of feels like almost having access to that type of thinking at a very early stage in an athlete's career, and I'm kind of talking mid to late teens, is the almost most important point where they realize this, as opposed to the fact that, you know, you can win cheating, and there are countless examples of people who are winning cheating, but life doesn't go very well for those people afterwards, generally.
10: No, I don't think so. I think David made a very important point there. You're always looking around, you're always looking across your shoulder thinking, am I going to be caught out here? Am I going to be found out? And I think that in itself has a certain mental problem in relation to your performance then, because you're thinking, well, even if I'm putting the work in but I'm taking the drugs, am I going to get caught out here? So am I going to lose everything? Whereas the guys have been successful and has done it the honest way, I think they have achieved huge success in their life, not only in sport but outside of sport as well.
15: Yeah, I think, Joe, the big thing in team sports would be that fear of getting caught. Also, obviously, the will to do things honestly, is we've got to assume that most people have that, but the temptation is there for so many people for various reasons. You're coming back from injury and you want to get back faster, or you're just that little bit away from it. So the culture of a team where you're actually letting everybody else down if you get caught is almost as important as having that kind of inner moral strength to just say no in the first place.
17: Yeah, and it's probably easier. Well, not easier, but a safer option for, say, individual athletes to go the drug route, because as a team sport, you know, you're relying on so many other people. You know, it's not just one focus. There's probably a lot more individual pressure on individual athletes. You know, whereas with team sports, there's people, you know, you're letting, as you said, your own teammates down, you're letting your coaches down. And plus, I think there's just a bit more leeway that if you're not performing to your peak, you know, someone else can step in, you know, and that would bring the performance up for the team. So you'd like to think that team sports, there's not as much pressure regarding the drug route, and hopefully, you know, regarding the GA especially, that's the way it will say.
15: Yeah. All right, 53106 is our text number here. If you want to get in touch, you can also get us on Twitter at Off the Ball. Just to let you know, 6-3 is the halftime score. Italy lead Scotland in Rome this afternoon, and it's still scoreless with 71 minutes gone between Chelsea and Everton at Stamford Bridge. Now, I want to move on to the brilliant Fail Better exhibition that's on at the Science Gallery in Trinity College at the moment. Sonia Sullivan is just one of many people who've contributed to the exhibition. She's given them her accreditation for the Olympic Games in 1996 at Atlanta. Now, I don't know if everybody remembers this, but that was the Olympic Games where she was destined for glory, and she carried the hopes of those of us who love sport into the Games, and she was a real antidote to the fairly bitter taste of the Games that was coming from the swimming pool where Michelle Smith was destroying everybody. Things went disastrously wrong for O'Sullivan though in those Games, and there was this kind of weird outpouring of grief in Ireland after it, all sorts of recriminations as well. She spoke at the Science Gallery this week with Ray Darcy. We've put the entire hour-long interview up on newstalk.ie, but here she is talking about Atlanta specifically.
18: I think I was the favourite before I went to Atlanta, but in my own mind and in my own head, I wasn't right at that level. So I think I was questioning myself, you know, before anything. To me, I was lucky to make the final, and I knew, you know, when I was in the final and on television, it probably looked great. You know, I won my heat. I think it was an Olympic record. So I was doing all the positive things. Yes. So putting on a show. But deep inside me, I knew that things were not right, and it was going to be really difficult to do that. I think the heat was probably the race that I needed for the final.
15: The thing that strikes you there is how much the power of her mind had to do with the failure. Let's just have a listen, though, to another instance where she talks about doing the opposite and talking herself into a good performance.
18: During the Olympic year in 2000, and I was running pretty good. I had trained really well, but I ran a race in London, and I didn't run very well. It was one of those things where I was like, totally bothered by it, and you know, just felt awful, couldn't sleep. I thought this I can't, what's happened, you know, you just think that it's all over again, because I suppose maybe it was a moment of panic and you see yourself falling back into the Atlanta trap again. There was a race in Zurich the following week over 3,000 meters, and you know, the general consensus was I couldn't run because I wasn't ready to run. So I thought, right, I'm not running. So I remember told my agent, said, take me out, I'm not running it. And then I was up at 4 o'clock in the morning. So this was over the weekend. So before Monday, I sent him an email. I said, don't pull me out, I'm running. Right. And I had decided I was going to run. And I spoke to a person who was some kind of a life coach. So he decided to get in touch with me. And for some reason, I spoke to him and he said to me, I mean, he didn't really understand running or anything like that, but one thing he did say to me was, he said, call up a journalist that you know and trust. Tell them that you're going to run this race on Thursday night and that you're really looking forward to it and you feel good, and then leave it at that. And he said, once you tell somebody, then you have a responsibility to go out there and to do it.
15: Yeah, and so she did. She finished second to Gabriela Szabo in that race in Zurich, and then obviously ultimately goes on to win an Olympic silver medal, also second to Gabriela Szabo later on that year. A lot of things in that strike me. One, some randomer makes contact with her and gives her this piece of advice, which she takes, Caroline. But then also the fact that the power of her mind to impact her performance in 96 so negatively and then so positively, with it seems so easy. Why is the mind so important?
10: The mind is so powerful, Ger. I mean, so we got two great examples of Sonia there. So for one instance, she talked herself out of performing really well, and then the other instance, she talked herself into performing really well in Zurich. So I think from Atlanta, there was some stuff that wasn't happening in relation to her training, and she wasn't getting the times that she wanted to get to. So all of a sudden, psychologically, she had herself told that she wasn't going to perform well, and it took over her whole body. So when you focus on what you don't want to happen and you focus on not performing well, you know, your body starts getting stressed, and you release a chemical called cortisol into your body, you know, and it takes over, it has a huge impact on your performance. And so when you're focusing on what you don't want to happen, which a lot of us has a huge habit of doing, it takes over, no matter what training you have done, it takes over your performance. And then when you switch your mindset completely and you focus on what you want to happen, you know, that your body is free of them types of stressful chemicals. So therefore, all the training that you've done, everything that you, all the work you've put in, your body performs, because, you know, we run pictures all the time in our heads, and them pictures, they're either going to be positive or negative, and then positive pictures are what drives us on. It has a huge impact on our physical performance.
15: How easy is it to train ourselves to only run the showreel of the good stuff?
10: It is hard. You know, the brain is a muscle. You know, it's a muscle where, like, no more than our biceps and triceps, it has to be trained. I think what I find is a lot of athletes think on the day of competition, you can just switch this on and just perform well. But I think the likes, I'm sure, of David and Joe, who has competed at a very high level, will understand that it goes back to the beginning of your season, even before that, whereby you have to train your mind to have positive habits and focus on the positive, so that on that day of competition, no matter what happens, no matter what the environment is, that you're performing to the best of your capability. So you have to train it no more than any other muscle in your body. You have to train it to focus on the pictures that you want to focus on.
15: You've obviously been the Sonia soldier, David. You've had those days where it's gone really well and those days where it hasn't gone really well.
16: Yeah, I watched the clip over YouTube, and it struck a chord with me. It was actually really, really insightful. And I think a lot of what Sonia said throughout the whole clip, you know, it's about acceptance, you know, getting over those big downers and things like that. And, you know, talking yourself into a race, self-talk is so important, and positive self-talk. And, you know, I kind of got into that probably in the latter part of my career, let's say.
15: Is it a regret you didn't know about it when you were 15 or 16?
16: Yeah, I think, you know, to be honest, I recently did a lot of kind of attribute tests and stuff like that to see what I'm interested in, and it showed up a lot of kind of personal traits about myself, and it was in black and white. And this was kind of, it kind of struck me, because I was thinking in my head, going, God, if I knew this when I was 15, 16, I could have worked a little bit earlier at my self-talk and prepping for races and building my own self-confidence, because that's what it's all about. You can put in all the work and really, really good work 11 months of the year, and then when it comes down to that 1 month or that those 2 weeks leading up to a championship, if your self-talk is negative and you're down and confidence is low, you're not going to perform. And I've had, yeah, look, there's been certain races where my self-talk has been a bit negative and I haven't performed well. There's other cases where I've been really, really positive, and you know, I've worked at it. And an example would be in 2009, when, you know, it's fair to say I probably had my best season. You know, after every race, I debriefed and I'd write down, you know, all the good things, and then I'd list all my times and on my races. And, you know, I think Sonia did refer to picking her races as well, because I think a win streak is important from a confidence point of view. And then that kind of just success breeds success, and for me, that helped me an awful lot. And just, you know, you've got various types of athletes, and you've got certain athletes that are confidence athletes, and they gain confidence from their positive training. You've also got other athletes that sometimes they're training, you know, to a coach, mightn't be where they would think it should be, but they're great at, when it comes into a championship, that they're able to self-talk, they're able to get themselves up for a bigger occasion, and they find that extra, whatever, 10, 20% that gets them to a medal.
15: You're a forward, Joe. The confidence issue is obviously hugely important, so that you find a bit of space, a half second, you kick, you know it's going to go over. Are there days when you're taking the field now and today's going to be my day, or do you have to kind of feel your way into every individual game?
17: No, I think probably the week coming up to a game, you feel probably in your own self how you're feeling, how the legs are. You know, if your legs are heavy at training, you're thinking, you know, negative thoughts are coming to your head. But I think if you come onto the pitch before a big game, you'll know if you're going to have a good game or not. I know there was a couple of games you'd be coming in and you're probably not focused on the warm up. You're not feeling right. The spring's not in the legs, and you can sort of straight away say, look, this is going to be either a great day or it's going to be a bad day. And at the beginning, you know, when you get actually involved in the games, you know, things are going well for you. You know, you're kicking balls from all angles. You know, there's a good energy about yourself, whereas when the confidence isn't as high and psychologically you're not feeling as good as you actually would have maybe when things are going well, you know, you give them, making the wrong options, you're in your head, negative thoughts, and that just relays straight onto the pitch and the way you're playing.
15: Was there ever a time where you realised that into a game things weren't going well, but you were actually able to get out of that? Or are you kind of doomed from the first couple of minutes?
17: No, it's very difficult, I think. You have to be very, you know, mentally strong to be able to, for the first couple of minutes, if things aren't going right, to be able to take a second in the game and say, right, start doing simple things, you know, maybe go out the pitch, pick up a couple of balls, get your hands on it and get involved in the game. And that probably helps along, you know, if you're not having a great game and things are going wrong and you're sitting out in the corner and you're not getting many touches of the ball, that probably just prolongs the agony of the game. If you can actually get involved in the game, get the hits, get a few scores, you know, just do something that actually, you know, clicks the mind in and sort of gets that positivity back into the mind.
3: Off the Ball, Sports Radio.
15: That's a hugely important thing, really, for anybody in a team sport card, isn't it? Where you come out and you think, this isn't going well. But if you can rescue that situation, then suddenly you go from being one of those negatives to a team to a positive.
10: Yeah, absolutely. You know, when you're on the pitch and things aren't going well, again, Joe made a very good point. You do the simple things right. And, you know, there are things like performance triggers whereby, you know, there's very simple ones like the smiley face on your hand or you're pulling an elastic band. And all it is you're trying to get your logical mind switched back on, because when you drift out of a game, it's just your subconscious mind. You're just, you know, sometimes you get what's called emotionally hijacked and your emotions start taking you over. But when you're on the pitch and you just do the simple things right and get your logical mind switched back on, you can get yourself back in. I've heard people say, you know, once you're doomed if you miss that first shot because you start focusing on the negatives. But when you start just pulling your mind back into it and doing the simple things right, you actually start building that confidence again, because I think every athlete has experienced, you know, making mistakes, and we're not perfect and we strive for perfection. So I think if you realise you are going to make mistakes on the day, and not to be expecting perfection, but just when the mistakes happen, you know, I came across a very good trigger from a hurler I was working with. When he used to miss, he used to say, brilliant, that's one out of the way. And then he'd miss again, he'd say, brilliant, two out of the way. So what he had himself convinced that earlier he made the mistakes, the better his game was going to get, as opposed to the worse his game was going to get, which is what a lot of us think, you know.
15: Did it work for him? It did.
10: He was very clever, very clever.
15: You've obviously worked with a load of teams. When they come to you first and say, we want you to work with us, is there a specific kind of set of targets that they set for you? Obviously, it will be different from team to team, but is it to try and make sure that the players who are performing badly actually become functional, at least to some level, or is it for the players who are playing really well to maintain that?
10: Well, a bit of both. I think players, obviously, players have huge strengths and then they have development opportunities. But I think as players, certainly when I come into teams, we focus on the strengths because that's what your habits are. And you need to focus on your strengths because that's why you're good and that's why you're at that level that you're at. So, but I think the biggest thing I'm coming across when I work with teams is the fact that the big day, the big competition and the pressure that comes on them on the big day of competition. And all of a sudden, they go back into that negative way of thinking, because they're thinking, God, they're hoping that they're going to do well, as opposed to knowing that they're going to do well and having that confidence. And I think your confidence is built from previous experiences, so training would have been going well, but still on that day some players just feel that, you know, it's all down to them, or they have to perform to the they have to get this perfect performance. But it's not like that, and I don't think anybody has ever seen a 70 minute game, 80 minute game where you're perfect. So you have to realise that the mistakes are going to happen, but it's, and Mickey Hart, you saw us say this, it's the reaction to the mistake. The best players make mistakes and the best athletes make mistakes, but it's the reaction to it that will make you really successful. Yeah. And that's key.
15: Yeah, I think that is kind of the thing that defines the great teams, Joe, that they are always going to have a sticky patch in the game, no matter what happens, no matter what sport you're in. But being able to think your way through that and learning those skills, I wonder, like, is that something that automatically as a team with Meath over the years you would have worked through, or does that just evolve as teams get good?
17: No, I think if you look at the successful teams, just as you mentioned, Tyrone and Mickey Hart, you know, how, if you look at their players, how mentally strong they are on their own as individuals, and bringing 20 or 30 lads together that strong, you know, it's amazing the energy it creates. You know, probably the most successful teams are the most mentally strong teams out there as well. You know, it's just how to use that in a team, because the way things are gone now, especially the high performance, you know, the big games, the All Ireland finals, you know, it's very fickle. You know, the small things are the things that win games, and, you know, especially the mental preparation. And I know the way, you know, you're in a change room and someone might, you know, might not have the right tape for their wrist, and that's gonna head gone straight away. Yeah. Do you know, and that's amazing how crazy the mind is. Someone not having the right strapping on the wrist can completely turn off the game if they don't have the right boots on, you know stuff like that, and that's it's just about how to create the.
15: And do you feel that as your career went on you guys got better at that, or is that still something you think that as a group maybe, or even as individuals, you can continue working on and learning from?
17: Well, I was lucky enough when I first came onto the panel, Sean Boylan obviously was the manager, and Sean was way ahead of his time regarding most issues, but he had sports psychologists in with us from the very, very beginning, and it was like visualization. I was a 7 year old coming in, what is he on about here? But, you know, I learned to be able to learn, and I was taught very well and how to visualize, you know, how to adapt the mind, which was probably a very good thing from my point of view, and it's probably made me quite mentally strong as I went along.
15: Yeah, you talked about triggers there, David. Can you talk to us a bit more about what they were?
16: Yeah, it's funny what Joe said about like tape and stuff like that. My routine was extremely important to me. I had a routine, a pre-race routine, even starting from the day before a race. Regardless of wherever I was racing, things had to be a certain way. Even down to the bed I slept in when I randomly went into a hotel room and you're sharing with a stranger, I always had to have the bed beside the door. Now, sometimes I had no control over that because he could be in the room already, and I wasn't going to say, here, hop it, you know. Not if he was a shot putter or something. But yeah, it was very important to me, regards kind of even down to the socks that I'd wear, you know, crazy stuff. But it made me relaxed, and these were the things that I could control. And I'd always make sure, like when I was prepping for a race, that I'd have everything out and ready to roll, pack the bag, know that it's all secure, it's all there. Now there was certain, I was then challenged, because there'd be times when you'd go to a race and you realise I've forgot something.
15: Yeah,
16: and that's kind of where you know, you'd feel it would fall apart. But one example was when I went to Madrid back in 2009, and whatever happened, we got to the hotel, but there was some kerfuffle over rooms and stuff like this, and my routine that night was thrown out the window, and there was nothing I could do. And I gained a lot of confidence because I actually ran very well the next day. So I kind of then came back on the flight thinking, oh, well, maybe it doesn't really matter if I'm not wearing my lucky boxers or something. But it was a learning curve, you know, and as I kind of got older, I realised that there were certain things that I could control and there was other things that I couldn't, and it was okay if it didn't work out.
15: As a matter of interest, did you have somebody talk to you about that kind of stuff at that stage?
16: I did, yeah. No, I worked with a few, as you know, Enda, who you know quite well. You know, we talked about that, and it was about challenging the doubt. And the best instrument that I'd use would be pen and paper. So I'd literally write down, like, the doubts that I would have, and then literally crumple them up and throw them in the bin. So all these doubts that go through the head, go, oh, what happens if I don't run well, or what happens if, you know, I don't get the right time, or I don't meet the standard and stuff like this. You know, writing them down and just crumple them up, or even just getting a match and burning them, it kind of just got them out of me. And these were the kind of things that I worked towards. And also, like I said, having all the right things in the bag, that you realize that, well, maybe I don't need this one on this trip. And then you kind of learn, oh, it's actually okay. That little thing isn't going to make me run fast.
19: Yeah.
16: And it was just a learning and kind of getting a bit wiser.
19: At what point in your career did you start working with Enda McNulty?
16: Basically, when I was in 2006, I had finished college and stuff in Dublin, and I was looking to make a move regards getting myself into like a world class setup with world class athletes, and that's kind of where I started chatting to Enda about my move over to England. And he helped me kind of, again, pen and paper, writing down questions, and just said to me, when you hop on that flight, make sure when you're coming back that you have answers to all these questions. Because I was making a move and I wanted to move to, I was caught between two locations, two coaches, two setups. And that's kind of when I started. And, like Caroline mentioned about like visualization and things like that. And in 2007, that's where visualization really worked well for me, before the Europeans. It was kind of a surreal, experience when I won the Europeans, because I'd almost felt that I was there before. And I know that kind of sounds a bit weird, but I had visualized myself winning that race so many times that when it actually happened, it was kind of, oh, well, I've done this before in my head. And, you know, talking to people as well. And I think going back to that clip from Sonia, communication was key, and actually expressing how you're feeling and like your doubts as well. And as sometimes they sound so ridiculous, but if you don't get them out, they still kind of like chip away, and that little chimp in the head is still talking away, you know. So communication.
10: No, it's key. And visualization, you know, the mind is so strong. It doesn't actually, when you're visualizing, it doesn't know whether you're actually out on the track or you're sitting in your room, you know. It's like when we dream, you know, when you wake up and you have the heart gone mad, you know, the mind is so powerful. And so it was like you were there already, because you had created it in your mind and in the patterns that you have in your brain. That's how powerful the mind is.
19: There's been a theory recently about, pardon me, the power of daydreaming. Actually, it's kind of the same thing, where you just sit there and idly think, oh, it would be nice if I achieved these following things, and then suddenly you're on the path towards achieving them. I guess that's the same thing, kind of training the unconscious mind to be thinking, oh, you know, these things are actually possible if you put a bit of effort in.
10: Absolutely. And the connections in your brain then is, so we create habits in our mind, and so whatever you're picturing, you're actually creating mind, or you're creating patterns with your motor neurons in your brain. So then when it actually happens, you're not surprised by it, there's no emotion there, it's just like normality. So, you know, the phrase fake it till you make it, you know, it's a very powerful phrase, because we can convince ourselves to go to places that we want to go to.
19: And yet, I presume you really enjoyed, like, the victory was still this is the first time.
16: No, yeah. Absolutely. It was more, it's funny in a way, because it was like relief as well, because I got myself into very, very good shape, and I believed I could win it, and by almost acting it out, it was like, oh, thank God, now I've actually done it. You know, but yeah, obviously I loved it and celebrated and things like that, but it was relief as well.
19: A couple of quick texts for you. 53106 is the number if you've got any questions for our panel. Lorcan in Dublin says, that psychological impact is well known to anybody in sport at any level. Sometimes you can even see entire teams suffer leaden legs, looking stressed and tired, even though they are superbly fit. This chemical reaction to nerves and stress can explain a lot of failure in sport. And Paula Mayo wants to know, how much of a player's mindset can be affected by insults being thrown from the crowd? Joe, what's it like when you're in Croke Park and the hill, for example, is not being particularly kind?
17: You sort of just have to try and laugh it off. With some of the stuff that comes from the hill now, you just have to laugh. But it is, like, in Croke Park, it's probably a lot more difficult to hear the crowd, because there's such of a, you know, sort of an overall sort of a noise.
19: Yeah,
17: it's more sort of the local games, you know, lad. And
19: where they know you.
17: Exactly, yeah.
19: It's even worse.
17: Yeah, but I think you have to be, if you're so into the game and you're in the moment, you're not really listening to the stuff from the sidelines. You just concentrate on that game and being in the moment at the time. So, you know, it's more so the stuff for the build up to the game and maybe after the game that sort of you're actually looking and reading into, that would probably get into your head more so than during the game.
19: So the stuff that's in the press the week before and the stuff that your people on the street are kind of stopping you and talking to you about, that?
17: Yeah, I think that's a big thing. You know, as much as people like to say that they don't read about themselves, you know, athletes do like to read about themselves, footballers like to read about themselves and just see what people are saying. And obviously if it's negative press, you know, it's not going to create a good positive attitude throughout your own mind. So, you know, I think, you know, if you can take it with a pinch of salt and, you know, look into it and, you know, not read too much into actually the negativity, and also the same side, the positivity, not trying to build yourself up too much to take a fall either.
19: And again, is this something you get better at as time goes on, or is it actually something that kind of bugs you a bit more when you read negative stuff later on in your career?
17: Yeah, I think as you get older, a slight bit more mature, you can actually, you know, push it aside and not read too much into it, because obviously, you know, the media is there. They're obviously creating different areas, and they're trying to sell newspapers, and that's just the way it is. So it's sort of accepting it and just moving on and not trying to get caught up too much in it.
19: It's not very straightforward though, Caroline, is it? The ability to switch off what people are saying about you. Like, we obviously have been in the centre of a bit of a storm over the last week, and it was difficult not to read everything and kind of take some of the criticism personally, and eventually you realise that it's just some people are stupid and you move on.
10: Yeah, but
19: that's not a very easy...
10: It's not. Like, I suppose when I work with athletes and teams, I get them to focus on and take it as a compliment, believe it or not, you know, because specifically the opponents and or the crowd, you know, because they're doing that to try and put you off. So why would they try and put you off? Because you're good. So therefore, use it as a compliment, and every time they're doing that, say, brilliant, this is another, you know, and use it to build your confidence on the pitch. I think Joe is 100% right there on the lead up to the game. When it's not even negative stuff, but you know, you can overthink a performance too. You can think too much about your game and your race. And I think on the lead up, people are trying to have that conversation with you. There's a lot of stuff in the media, and I would work with teams and athletes to stay away from it, and especially social media. It's crazy, you know, what comments, because it gets in, it does. No matter what I say to you, it will go into your subconscious mind. And so you have to, it is almost an acceptance that it is going to happen. You stay away from it as much as possible, but it's an acceptance, right? As part of what I do as an athlete, I need to accept that whoever is going to have an opinion about me, but all I can control is myself. And if you zone yourself into yourself, and the routine that David spoke about is vital. If you have a specific routine every week, and no matter what comes in the media, and you stick to your routine, you will get the best out of yourself, because it's just routine, and very specific detail. Attention to detail is key on the week of the game, and I think that stuff then, the extra noise outside, kind of gets deleted when you're just zoned into what you have to do and what you can control.
19: Okay, we're nearly out of time. I want to ask you about the Ireland-England game. You feel nervous?
16: Yeah, I'm a bit nervous actually, but I think that's a good thing. It's going to be a great game. I reckon it's going to be a close game. I think Ireland are looking good, and particularly after the last two games, and I like Joe Smith as well. I think he's
19: pretty amazing, isn't he?
16: Yeah, yeah.
19: The one thing that worries me about this is that everybody's telling the Ireland team they're going to win, Joe, and yet the bookmakers have us as 3 or 4 point underdogs, which I don't really like that. I don't like this kind of ridiculous cockiness, and the bookmakers, you know, we've got to prove them wrong somehow.
17: Yeah, I think the same. Any time Ireland plays soccer, rugby, no matter what, you know, win a game, or we'll go out and win the World Cup, or we'll win this. But look, it probably helps that the team are away from home, and they're not building up, listening to all the hype over here at the minute. But, you know, as Dave said, I think it's going to be a very tight game. You know, hopefully they can win, it'd be fantastic. But England and Twickenham, you know, you just don't know what they can do. They come out and blitz you.
19: Yeah.
17: So it's going to be great. And to see what Wales done to France last night, that's just going to create even more hype after Ireland beat them last weekend.
19: Yeah, it's true. Again, kind of just adds that level of expectation that we all have. Oh, it's a straight line here.
10: Yeah.
19: France beat England, Wales beat France, Ireland beat... So we're the best team by a mile.
10: Absolutely. But I think what's key is, if you hear the lads talking there, and Joe, there's folks in specific on attention to detail, and they'll stay away from that. You know, I think it's Irish people, you know, it's us that has the huge expectation, but I think the lads are in their own bubble, and they won't, if they focus on their routine, which they are, and they're focusing on their attention to detail and the lead up, you know, I think the whole underdogs and the favourites, it's, if you're a favourite, you almost get complacent, as opposed to the pressure being on you, you know. So I think if the lads haven't taken their foot off the wheel this week, which I don't think they have, or the last 2 weeks, I think they're going to be in a good place today.
19: I hope you're right. You haven't calmed my nerves at all, though, unfortunately. We've got an hour and 15 minutes to go to kick off. My thanks for our panel this afternoon.
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1: Our next guest in studio is with us with thanks to the Irish Cancer Society because it is Lung Cancer Awareness Month 2019. So over 2,500 people are diagnosed with lung cancer every year. It is the leading cause of cancer death in both sexes with an estimated average of 1,865 deaths per year. The Irish Cancer Society is urging the public to be aware of their lung health and asking them to take their online lung health checker to check lung health. This is available at cancer.ie/lung. That's cancer.ie/lung. The checker also includes a downloadable letter which can be taken to a GP to enable a discussion about lung health. And early detection is vital. If a patient is diagnosed earlier, there are more treatment options and a real chance of cure. For more information, as I say, you can go on to cancer.ie. And now if anyone listening or watching has any advice at all, you can now call the Cancer Nurse Line on 1800 200 700 if you need any advice whatsoever, or drop into one of our 13 Daffodil centres and hospitals nationwide if you have any questions. Now we do have a treat for you in terms of the guest that's with us in the studio, because he's played for the Bears, the 49ers, the Falcons, the Panthers, the Bills, the Redskins, and of course the Rams, who are in this year's Super Bowl. Chris Draft, a very good morning to you.
2: Good morning.
1: Thanks for coming in.
2: Oh, it's my pleasure.
1: So we got to immediately talk about the Rams, of course, because they're in the Super Bowl. The thing I often wonder is, and it's such a quirk for people who aren't used to American sports, is the fact that you played for the St. Louis Rams, and they are now the Los Angeles Rams. Yes. Do you still have that affinity towards the franchise?
2: So they were the St. Louis Rams. Now they're the L.A. Rams. But before they were the St. Louis Rams, they were the L.A. Rams.
1: True.
2: And so not just the L.A. Rams, but they played in Anaheim. And I grew up in Anaheim.
1: All right.
2: So when I went to St. Louis, people were like, how do you know so much history about the Rams? I said, where were the Rams before they were in St. Louis? They said, they were in Anaheim.
1: Okay.
2: So I grew up right down the street from the stadium.
1: So is it fair to say that you always wanted to play for the Rams?
2: It's fair to say that playing for the Rams would have meant I played at home. So, yes, it's fair to say.
1: Mm. It's very interesting looking at this year's Super Bowl matchup. There's tons of things to talk about. I was doing a bit of research yesterday, and correct me if I'm wrong here, I think you've played against Tom Brady three times.
2: It might be three. Again, you know the numbers more than anything. I think I actually played against him. I think his first start was against us in Atlanta.
1: Right, okay.
2: First start. So somehow that was the beginning of it. I remember that year when we played against them and we lost, right? And so many people thought we were just a terrible team because they said, there is no way that you lose to the Patriots, because at that time they just didn't have, you know, the swagger that they have right now, the kind of expectation of a victory that goes along with being a Patriot. It just wasn't there the same way.
1: That's weird. It almost feels weird to think about a superiority complex when you're coming up against the New England Patriots. Was it a similar view of Bill Belichick? Because I think Tom Brady's struggles are well documented, even from his college days, and to not getting the number one QB jersey with New England. Was Belichick viewed in a similar sort of mediocre manner?
2: Well, if you look at Belichick, Belichick was the defensive coordinator with the Giants, so had tremendous success, right? But then he went to Cleveland. And he went to Cleveland, he didn't have success. I mean, he was a part of that long line of Cleveland people that didn't really do so well. And so when he took over the Patriots, it wasn't like, oh my goodness, this is Bill Belichick, it's just going to be great, everything is going to happen, it's going to be transformative. You know, he's going to probably just go to the Super Bowl all the time, and he's probably going to have five championships. Nobody was saying that. So that's the early part of his career. And then you put in a Tom Brady, who was a sixth round pick, who is slow as molasses, who wasn't even, you know, wasn't that the guy even at Michigan. So to think that he is going to not just be the guy, but then end up being the greatest quarterback in the NFL, that, you know, not at all.
1: I often wonder if Belichick could exist in this sphere of greatness without Tom Brady, and could Tom Brady exist in this sphere of greatness without Bill Belichick? What do you think?
2: Well, I think that's the real greatness. The greatness is identifying your players, identifying the people that really vibe with your system. So, you know, that's when you see great teams are able to pick the people. So to really see the greatness is not that Tom Brady and Belichick are together, is to realize that they've won five Super Bowls. But how many players have won five Super Bowls? Mm. Tom Brady's the only one. So as those teams have progressed over those years of those Super Bowls, there's been so many other players that have gone through. And so that's the real greatness of Belichick. It's not just the relationship with Tom, but it's the relationship with a team that is very honest about the players that they need.
1: Yeah.
2: And putting them, you know, finding that next guy, knowing that we have to find the next guy. Because the greatness, if we sat back, and they don't do that, they don't sit back and say, man, we're so great. Let's just sit on last year's success. Let's sit on 2 years ago's success. What makes them great is that they understand that every year, every game, they have to compete.
1: Well, that's the thing. And in a league that is so competitive, as you could definitely speak for yourself, and in terms of, I guess, an aging body that is Tom Brady, it's just I don't know how they do it. Is it just a constant looking for new ideas that Belichick's actually far more futuristic than we give him credit for?
2: No, I wouldn't say it's so futuristic as much as what he's doing is he understands and accepts that the greatness that they have just challenges other teams to want to beat them that much more.
1: Sure.
2: So if you think the team is going to take a break, that is just not going to happen with the Patriots. So he's going to get everyone's best shot. Mm. So he's not going to sit back. That's the true greatness of the Patriots, is that they're going to get everyone's best shot, and they're still winning.
1: Yeah.
2: Right? They've lost players, and they're still winning. That they've continued to find those guys and put them in the right positions and then challenge them to say, just do your job. Trust me, if you do your job, we will put you in the right positions and we'll win.
1: It's amazing, because when you talk about coach-quarterback partnerships in the NFL over the last couple of years, to be fair, Jared Goff and Sean McVay have been two of the most spoken about. It's been one of the most spoken about pairs.
2: Absolutely.
1: Outside of Belichick and Brady. So it is curious that we have this Super Bowl between the two franchises, and it is going to be the talking point. When you talk about McVay and Goff, is there any way you can see a future for those guys to get into that sphere, or is it way too soon to be talking about that sort of thing?
2: I think you look at indicators. I mean, you can't put them someplace that they haven't earned.
1: Sure.
2: So they have to earn it. But I think the last couple of years, what you've seen is a tremendous relationship. And that relationship is completely changing how the league is looking at their head coaches, which we saw with the new hires after people got fired at the end of the season. They're all looking for those offensive coordinators that have that little bit of that flashy style so that
1: very
2: they can
1: flashy,
2: train
1: I find, head
2: the quarterback.
1: Coach.
2: But what's crazy about it, if you can see it, what's really crazy is that if you put a Belichick.
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2: Offensive coordinator, you can still win with the defensive head coach.
1: Totally. Like, what I often think that if you're a defensive coordinator, you've studied opposition quarterbacks so much that you actually get an offense quite well. Like, as a man who plays on a defense, is Tom Brady the best quarterback you've ever come up against? Like, I know at the time that first game.
2: What I would say is that he is the best, the winner that we have. I mean, the numbers just say it. Flat out, just say it. If you went out there and you because he's not this physically dominating kind of specimen of a guy, it's hard to just be to say, well, he's just the greatest, because people think of athleticism. But in terms of a guy that really understands the game, that is executed, that makes his guys better, he is absolutely the greatest. And when you look at what they've been able to accomplish, that is not just because you have a great owner, or a great head coach, or a great GM, or just a great quarterback. It is a group of people that understand that we win together, and they are bought in, and that all the moves, all the adjustments that happen, they buy into them together.
1: Who's going to win on Sunday week?
2: Well, again, I have to say Rams. I have to say it, and because I played with the Rams, so I have to say it. But the real deal is whoever plays defensively, whoever plays the strongest. Offensively, whoever's able to run the ball and establish. So they say that the games are won in the trenches. They always talk about that. This game will be the same. You know, Belichick's going to have a great defensive scheme. He's watched the tape. He's ready. And the Rams are going to have to take a hit early on and be able to adjust in their ability to do that, just like they did last week against the Saints. Their ability to do that will be the key to their victory.
1: Yeah, I thought it was game over for them after the first quarter on Sunday. You are in studio, Chris, with us, with thanks to Irish Cancer Society's Cancer Awareness Month. Can you tell us how your own life has been touched by lung cancer?
2: So I tell people that no one wakes up and says, I want to be a lung cancer advocate. Nobody just jumps up and says, please, please let me be a lung cancer advocate. And that's the same in my case. I finished up playing in 2010. I was with the Washington Redskins, and I go home. You know, I got released. That was my 13th year. And I thought, man, I think I got one more year. Mm. And my body was like, no. And I said, no, I think it. No, I go get it. And so I was at home, and I'm still working out just to possibly be able to go back. And my girlfriend at the time was challenging me to do P90X and run a 10K race. So it was some crazy exercise routine. And all of a sudden, she had a little shortness of breath. So 37 years old, never smoked, amazing shape, has a little shortness of breath. And because she wasn't someone that would hide, you know, hide or deny that there was something that was wrong and not go to the doctor, she went in right away. And when she went in, her primary care doc, who she had a tremendous relationship with, she was honest about what was going on and had a great relationship. He said, I'm going to give you these antibiotics, but I want you to go over and get a chest x-ray. She had a chest x-ray, had a mass in her left lung. And all of a sudden, you know, a few days later, we get a biopsy and confirm it's lung cancer. And we find out the most important fact, that anyone can get lung cancer, which seems like completely different. If someone's watching, they're saying, that does not make sense. How does that happen? Because everything I've been told is that lung cancer is directly related to smoking, and that's the only way that it can happen. But unfortunately, anyone can get it. And again, I found that out when it came to my house. And my hope, and our hope with the work that we do, is that someone is not going to have to find it out when it comes into their house. They'll accept it

0: because they accept it, they'll realize that, that research matters now, not later.
1: Because it is a misconception, really, isn't it, that it's only the smokers that get lung cancer? And by the sounds of things, just reading about Keisha, she was a very healthy woman. And you speak on your foundation website just about that shock. And like, I'm not sure, how did you feel after the diagnosis? It must have been a very hard thing to compute because of that.
0: It's out of nowhere. And you have to just accept what it is. Because trying to not accept it makes it where you can't get going on with the treatment. And put together a plan. And I think that's, it was hard to hear, but it was so far out of nowhere, that it was, it almost made it a little bit easier, because it just was like, what is this?
1: It doesn't sink in.
0: It just, what is this? So tell us what we have to do. Help us with this plan. And my wife had such a tremendous group of doctors and health professionals around her. And so we had we had those resources. And then she had a tremendous family and friends that really uplifted throughout the journey. But, you know, we found out that anyone could get it. But then we found out also, unfortunately, the 5-year survival rate is not real good. So it's only about 18%. And then, you know, we progressed through the journey, and she ended up passing a year later. And so that year, I mean, it's like, what? How do you go from just amazingly strong, 37 years old, to this point? And it's amazing that is how it's actually possible. But before she passed, we were able to, you know, to get married. And before our wedding day, my wife came to me and she said, what if we don't get presents? What if we ask our family and friends to donate to the foundation so we can fight? And I said, baby, I love it. And so on our wedding day, we made two commitments, you know, one to each other. The other one was to the lung cancer community. And, you know, with this platform of the NFL, that lung cancer community could extend here to Ireland. Mm. But it was the extension that said that we can do something about it. And it was a commitment that started with my wife, where she made a choice to fight for others.
1: She wasn't going to let it beat her and do nothing about it.
0: She had already made that decision now. She already made that. As soon as she was diagnosed, she had already made that decision. That's something that you have to do. And that is, am I going to live or am I going to die? Right?
1: It's easier said than done sometimes.
0: It's absolutely difficult, because every day that something's going on, you have to reassess and you have to claim it. You have to claim that victory that says, I am going to live today. And it has to be, you have to be intentional with that. And she was, again. And it's not that it was easy, because we have, you know, it's stage 4 lung cancer. What? It's radiation. It's full brain radiation. It's chemotherapy. It's, what is this? So there's so many things that are challenging you, where it's difficult. But she did a tremendous job of continuing to fight, and did that all the way up until she passed in December 27th of 2011, and really took it right to the end.
1: Her fight must be hugely inspirational for you in terms of running your foundation, in terms of fighting against this.
0: I mean, she is the absolute inspiration. And I think there's so many parts of her journey that are central to what survivors have to do all over. And that is that, number one, you have to decide, again, do you want to live, or are you just accepting that you're going to die? Mm. Right? Because that's important. You have to go and attack this and not allow the disease to take your life before it actually does take your life, if it does. You have to continue fighting. You have to be in the moment. You have to go and celebrate it if you're still here today. And so, and if someone says, well, you have terminal disease because it's stage 4, that doesn't mean that your life is over tomorrow. So you have to continue fighting and living until it is. Because the real deal is, we could walk down the street and get hit by a car. We could, something bad can happen and we can be gone. So the idea that you have cancer really just reminds you to make sure you do that.
1: And one last thing I wanted to ask you about, because on your Chris Draft Family Foundation, that's your website, yeah, you said you're hoping to change the face of lung cancer. Talk to us a little bit about that, about how we can change the face of lung cancer and how events like lung cancer awareness can help.
0: So how do we change the face of lung cancer? It's first accepting what lung cancer is seen. So it's only been seen as a prevention. And so when we change the face of lung cancer, is to say that prevention is not enough. So in my wife's case, she's in amazing shape. And the prevention is important. It's absolutely important, because we want to encourage people to have a healthy lifestyle. But that's not enough to be able to tackle lung cancer. So we still need early detection.

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2: Amazingly smart and healthy woman. If she could get lung cancer, then anyone can get it. So we're not just fighting when we say, we talk about research. We're not just fighting for the people that have it. We're fighting for all the people that could get it.
3: Yeah, absolutely. Like, I often wonder, like, when it comes to the treatment in terms of all the terrible illnesses that exist in the world, like, how do you find in terms of the treatment process? How is that going on a global scale at the moment in terms of, you say there are new treatments that are after emerging?
2: I tell you, in the last few years, there have been an explosion of drugs as it relates to lung cancer. And it, when you see a drug being approved, the reason why it's approved is because it's improving somebody's quality of life. It's extending somebody's life. And so the approval of the drugs say that we're moving in the right direction, and it says that the people are benefiting from it. Now, the key is that we don't have enough. But that's what research is for. It's not that we're going to just accept where we are. And just, you know, we're going to accept it, make sure we get the people that can benefit from it. But then we're going to push forward because we know that we have some success, and now we're building off of that success.
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1: What is it called, Friday Fire Pit?
2: Friday Fire Pit.
3: Say we just put a bit more thought into dominating.
1: Miserable on Gif, you know that.
3: Miserable on Gif. You gotta call it like it is.
4: It's Friday, like what?
5: The Friday Fire Pit.
3: Am I excited?
6: Yeah.
3: Yeah. Looking forward to Stewie and Shauna,
6: yeah. Oh, thanks.
3: Cameron and Colin.
6: It all happens on a Friday here, folks. Wow.
3: Friday fire pit.
6: Tis.
3: Warm your hat. Of all the weeks to have a fire pit, today is the day.
6: Yep.
3: I wouldn't mind. I did crank up my own fire pit at home a few weeks ago because I felt, this is the point of the year now where there's a sweet spot enough of...
1: Just no energy crisis
3: where
1: in your
3: gaff.
1: It can't
3: be absolutely freezing, right, to have the fire pit. If it's too cold, the fire pit's of no use.
6: Yeah.
3: If it's too warm, it's pretty pointless as well. But no, we've all been put back in our box. What's happening?
6: What is happening?
7: I'll tell you what's happening.
6: Yeah,
1: go on.
3: What's up?
7: Off the back of our new look Irish football talk at the top of the show. That was off the back of our pre-show meeting when we talked about new look on a jersey. Jerseys, great jerseys, favourite jerseys. So we were talking about what's your favourite jersey in the sport. But before we get to any of that, we were talking about the new look logo and crest for Ireland.
6: Mm-hmm.
7: So that's what it is on screen there. That's the Boston American looking pub.
6: Pretty good.
7: Or, you know, knockoff pennies, duns, whatever way you want to look at it. So we said, can we do any better than that? Well, ladies and gentlemen, boys and girls, step up. Cameron Hill, who has designed this look.
6: Look at this.
7: For Irish football. Now, he has it on screen there.
6: You see it now in a second.
7: And there's
6: that.
7: A picture. There you have it on screen.
3: There it is in quality.
7: That is beautiful.
1: 4K.
7: The simplicity of it. The shamrock. Your favourite word underneath.
3: That was the,
7: you know?
3: That was the one that was on the blue jersey.
6: Yeah, that's what I was going for. Yeah.
3: Basically just copied the one that was on the blue jersey.
6: Yeah, had it up on the screen and just kind of traced it. Yeah.
3: It's not far off, is it?
6: No, it's not too far off. I was kind of thinking, what will I do? But yeah, apparently we were all meant to do it, but true to form, back in school, I was the only one to do the homework.
3: Well, so to be absolutely fair about the whole thing, of course, it was like suggested at 7:25, and we've been slightly busy.
7: Inspired, and
6: full ad break.
7: Anyway. This is what I want to know from the artist himself.
6: Mm.
7: Limited time.
6: Yeah.
7: Simple A4 sheet and a pen.
6: Yeah.
7: What happened?
6: Basically, I haven't been doing much of my job today. I spent most
7: of actually a performance review. Yeah.
6: This is my performance review. Yeah, I just, you know, got out. I had the four, you know, the 4 ink one.
7: Yes.
6: I can go nuts here. All right. Put a bit of green, bit of blue, and then, spent a good bit of the show drawing a shamrock.
1: By the way, it says Cameron Hill, age redacted. That is one of the great mysteries of OTV. We'll never know Cameron's age. He's like a Jesse Lingard. He'll always be young.
6: Yeah.
7: I have
3: Jesus,
7: the information.
3: I didn't know where that comparison was going, Shane. That's
1: always young.
3: Dodgy territory.
1: Mm.
7: I have the pleasure of being privy to the information, but it should not be revealed.
6: Ah.
3: Mm.
7: Redacted should remain.
6: Okay.
7: The mystery. But thank you for the creation.
6: Because, thank you.
7: You know, Adrian, it takes a lot to do that in such a short space of time to be that creative.
3: Are we ending else on the list, or are we going to, like...
6: I'm fine with the praise, to be honest, if that's okay.
7: Well, I thought about that. Well, I mean, Adrian, I did touch on it there, but I just wanted to get the art. First bit of art on the show, bit of culture, no harm, especially on a Friday.
3: First bit of art in the show,
7: What I'd like to hear, Adrian, because I can feel your impatience there, you're tapping away.
3: Of all the days to say the first bit of art in the show.
1: Colouring book.
3: Yeah.
7: That was the joke there. And so your favourite jersey. Adrian.
3: Yeah.
7: Don't have to be football.
3: Go with somebody else. Cameron, come on, you've been thinking.
7: Shane Hannan is doing the distant thinking.
3: Yeah, I'm like doing
6: the
3: fart.
7: Enjoy that.
6: Smell the fart acting.
1: Monaghan 1988 Ulster title winning. Simplistic, white, lovely blue collar.
7: Yeah.
1: Very simple, just the crest. Simple is best, I think, when it comes to jerseys.
3: Who's the sponsor?
1: There was no sponsor.
3: Oh, that wasn't pre-sponsored days, was it? Or was it just a man and couldn't get a sponsor?
1: Don't know. this is the new.
3: No, there was definitely sponsors at that point.
1: Not in the retro jersey I have.
3: Pack on the Mead jersey is one that comes to mind.
1: It was simple. No.
3: I'm not talking about that was a nice jersey, but I mean more that there were actually sponsors.
1: No, I think it was. See, it's simple. No, there's nothing on it. You can see a photo of it there. Kind of, you'll not be able to see it on screen. You'll have to Google
6: to look it up. Yeah.
3: You Google that yourself, Karen. we haven't prepared this item, so you just Google away.
7: There you go. Yeah,
1: I haven't put a thought into it. That'll be my answer. I have to say, simple. Italian 90 Ireland jersey is an obvious answer, but too obvious, maybe.
7: I have a few interesting ones like Trevor Giles.
3: Was that the one? Sorry.
7: Go ahead.
3: That wasn't the one with the perforated. Was that 88 with the perforated arm on it? I had that one at home. I think that might be my favorite.
1: That was the 88 one, wasn't it?
3: Remember that with the little white perf-, you're all looking with sort of blank stares as if to say perforated, what are we talking about?
6: Yeah.
3: There was a lovely well, I'll have to start googling now and you can fill the air by coming talking about something else.
7: Well, I was just saying, Trevor Giles, people probably know where that's going already, but the short sleeve look, like, I mean, he broke
1: parts,
7: but the way he wore that, and then 3 years later, Cameroon at the 2002 World Cup, do you remember their vest top?
1: Cameroon Hill,
7: they had a vest jersey with the black underneath t-shirt looking design. And then this kind of an unusual jersey category, a subcategory within this topic, is Manchester United's away jersey in the 2001-02 season was reversible.
1: I had one.
7: The white and the gold.
1: What
7: unusual.
1: It was too heavy though. What a novel idea.
7: And also United in 98-99 had their own Champions League jersey specifically for the Champions League and a different one for the Premier League. Marketing way ahead of their time. I thought you'd be all over that.
3: I think that was 88, by the way, and it's an absolute cracker jersey. It has the old crest on it that this one is sort of based on, with the orange circle around it and the green shamrock. They could have done actually worse looking at it here than put that shamrock in the middle of that crest.
6: I like that shamrock.
3: More authentic. I had that jersey at home, the little crossover collar on it with the orange line through it. Belter.
7: I love that.
3: Of a jersey.
7: You see, I actually really do love hearing people's stories about their favourite jerseys because it brings back
3: memories.
6: Yeah, absolutely. Incorporating the sponsor into the jersey is an art form in itself. I love when it really blends well with the jersey, because like having the sponsor there and having a clunky, I think it's the one problem I'd have with like the old Westmead ones is that big yellow square for the Renault kind of took away from it just a touch.
3: I don't know why they did that for a couple of years and then somebody went, oh, do you know what, we'll just put that in white and stick it on the jersey, and now it looks class.
6: Yeah, it looks way better. I love that. Yeah. It's a subtle little Soussaint class.
3: A Soussaint. Do you try in the most interviews you do? Just you're a bit like, he says Malik O'Rourke, you say something in French.
1: Yeah,
6: Frankish.
7: Fergus Keogh wants you to do more French pronunciations here, Cameron, in the comments.
6: Yeah, because he gave out about my pronunciation of nulle clay that time.
7: Exactly what he's mentioning here.
6: Yeah, exactly. Yeah. Well, listen, Fergus, okay?
7: Your sponsor point, totally agree with. The Lions jersey from 2001. Sponsor NTL.
3: Yeah.
7: And for whatever reason, that just old worked school beautifully with that jersey. So it was predominantly navy with red on the top third, let's say, and in the bottom two thirds was navy. I was at home recently, home in Cork, and opened the cupboard and there was at home. The wardrobe.
3: That's an interesting story.
7: Well, I'm just saying it was a nice jersey. You know, that's the whole topic.
3: Yeah.
7: You can get on board with it or you can't. I can move on.
1: That's the whole topic.
7: If you're not into this,
3: that's the whole topic. It's the defensive tone now.
7: Look, Cork. Adrian, cynicism is the easiest position. Creativity is
3: cool
7: the
3: story,
7: is
3: bro.
7: Respect,
3: the,
7: you know.
3: What the kids say.
7: I can move on. If people aren't feeling it, there's no problem at all.
6: My favourite jerseys are, people who follow or are kind of rugby hipsters like myself, the sevens ones are used to be back in like the 2010s used to be absolutely fire. You'd look at them and it was the great pity of us not being really sevens material is that we never got our chance to do it in the early 10s, but some of them are sublime. But I think the best jerseys are the Argentina World Cup away ones in rugby.
3: Argentina do a good jersey across the board,
6: I think it just they really get it right, don't they? I love, but the 2015 World Cup one is sublime.
3: What was that?
6: It's just really subtle dark blue, but kind of phased to a lighter blue down the jersey. Oh,
3: nice.
6: Stop the lights.
1: Oh. Colin's hiding.
7: We have a comment ourselves here. Colin, pick up the jersey to your right. Irish women's jersey. Lovely. Yeah.
1: Very nice.
7: Sign there.
3: Do you know what we could do for next week's show? Because it would tap into your outrageousness. What? And if everybody's on board for this.
1: My outrageousness.
3: Wear the most outrageous jersey that you have in the cupboard at home.
1: Oh, wow. Okay. Has to be a jersey.
3: I think about this specifically because I know exactly what I'm wearing. Yeah, it has to be a jersey.
7: I have one.
1: Next Friday.
7: I have one.
3: Next Friday. What do you think?
1: Right,
3: I bought a Hurricanes jersey when I was in New Zealand and it's a big yellow thing and I thought, it's a bit mad, but it'll be great and I'll wear that for ages, and I think I wore it a little bit.
1: We have to remember to do this now next Friday. We'll do it.
7: No, I have one.
1: Oh, no, show next Friday.
3: We have a show next Friday.
7: We don't.
6: We'll still wear them on Friday. How about that?
7: We'll wear them at a moment.
3: When we're back after that,
7: We'll send up a WhatsApp group. Here's what I'm wearing today. Mm. All right, that's good, now, another topic I want to discuss because I'm getting notes here that the next slot is ready. And I'm excited about that. I do want to give that enough time.
3: Yeah.
7: But I do like this question. Which sporting event would you go back to in time? to experience again, live?
6: Again? Or just generally?
1: One you would...
7: Well, you can experience it again, or one that you missed.
1: You wish you were there.
7: Maybe you loved one so much.
3: I would just
7: so
3: go straight to Westmead 2004 Leinster final.
7: I think you've told me that story maybe three times. Yeah,
3: but that's it. Like 2009 Grand Slam game against Wales will be there. Mm. There, thereabouts, as they say.
6: Pinnacle.
1: I wish I was alive and there for Loftus Road 1985. Barry McGuigan beats Pedrosa.
3: This is a different conversation, though.
1: No. An event I wish I was
3: The
1: at.
3: Parameters of this
1: I wasn't
3: conversation.
1: There. I wasn't
3: just become very loose.
6: The parameters of the conversation should
1: it's
6: be set.
1: It's boring
6: by the
1: to say, I wish I was at this event again.
3: Well, that's what you were asked.
1: Yeah, but the 2013 Ulster final
3: was
1: great.
3: Just bend the rules.
1: I mean, I was there. I don't need to relive it again.
3: It's the bloody fire pit, Shane.
1: No.
3: Bend the rules.
1: The better discussion is a sporting event that you weren't at.
3: But that's not the question
1: that
3: was asked.
1: Yeah, but it was.
6: Yeah, because the person who pitched it, me.
1: Is that what you meant?
6: That's what I meant.
1: Yeah, well, I wish I was there.
3: I wish I was there.
6: Yeah,
3: well, do you know what?
6: Like, if you
3: might have just said,
6: whatever.
3: You could have just said
1: bonus cyclone hay.
6: I thought it was fairly clear cut, but clearly I need to break it down into simple terms.
1: Jesus.
6: That's two assignments you've missed.
3: I have a match programme from that fight signed by Barry McGuigan.
1: Oh,
6: wow.
7: Viking Gael GA jersey in Denmark is a beaut. Pictures, Tommy, would be great to bring that on. Tommy. But I do like the shouts.
1: Yeah. By the way, the tattoo I wanted to get was the Cantona. When seagulls follow the trawler, it's because they think sardines will be thrown into the sea.
3: Are our audience totally unaware that we mentioned it briefly earlier, did we?
1: Briefly, I said that, yeah. What sporting quote from a sporting person would you most like to get tattooed if you were so inclined? If you were forced to get a tattoo of a sporting quote.
6: Does that work as a pictorial version of the quote? Could you just have a trawler and a lot of seagulls behind?
3: Oh, much better idea. You should consult Cameron for your next piece of
1: then work. How do you know it's Cantona? Do you have to get something Cantona?
6: I have Cantona on the boat.
3: Little French flag, Cameron?
1: Little French flag on
6: little
1: the boat.
6: Little French flag. Yeah, or drapeau, as they say in French.
1: Do you know what? I might get this tattoo and
3: chapeau
1: for MTV. Yeah. I'm going to do it, yeah.
7: Would you do that?
1: Yeah.
7: Would you do it for the name of content?
1: I would, actually. Get my sister to maybe design it. She's a graphic designer, so she can draw it up for me.
7: Could Adrian do the tattoo after a few lessons?
1: We
7: get Adrian some lessons of the tattoo.
3: No, I don't think that would be
7: after 4 weeks.
3: A good idea.
7: And then we'll film Adrian do it. Yeah, you wouldn't do it. I mean, that's so you now. Even if you were able to do it, you wouldn't do it.
3: So that'd be ridiculous. If I was able to do it... Well,
7: I feel like you'd refuse on artistic grounds.
3: No, why would I do that?
7: I feel like you would.
6: Trying to think, how would you draw... How would you... imagine as a tattoo, like as a picture, the Brian O'Driscoll knowledge is knowing a tomato.
3: Oh, it's a tomato and it's a rugby ball and...
6: But now, wisdom is knowing not putting it in a fruit salad. Are you kind of... How do you make someone look reluctant
3: then
6: to put a tomato in?
3: Then don't
6: in
3: put something? A fruit salad in your...
6: But that's the...
3: A big tattoo of Brian O'Driscoll's face.
1: Jeez. Cameron could design the tattoo potentially because he's got priors here.
3: That's the, I mean, because that was so good.
1: Yeah, very good.
6: Yeah, guys.
7: The Viking Gales jersey is gorgeous.
6: Is it?
7: Our own Dara there just put it into the chat. That's the one that Tommy mentioned in the live YouTube comments. Oh my God.
6: Have a look.
7: Well, look, Dara found this in 10 seconds, you know.
3: You're telling our audience to Google it.
7: Yeah.
6: There's so much going on there, but it's sublime.
7: We can't feed you everything.
3: Are you actually going to get a tat of...
1: Of the trawler?
3: Well, of something.
1: I think I will, yeah. I think, you're genuinely, within the next month or two, yeah.
3: Right.
1: Month. Let's just put a date on it.
7: Do you?
1: What is it, the 10th of March? 10th of March,
3: where will
1: 10th
3: you
1: of
3: get
1: April?
3: It? Where in your body will you get it? This question got asked earlier, where will you get it?
1: A tattoo
3: part. I got it that chop down the keys there.
1: Yeah.
3: It's very good.
1: I'll get it somewhere in the arm, on the left arm maybe. All my tattoos are on the left side of my body.
3: Are you going to be, at the rate, what age did you get your first tattoo?
1: I was on the J1, I was 21.
3: And what age are you now?
1: 22. I'll be 30 this year.
7: 22.
3: Okay, so you've 11 tattoos in 9 years.
1: Yeah.
3: At that rate of going, you're going to be busy.
6: Yeah, that's like
1: an Erling Haaland tattoo rate.
3: Do you think you'll ever stop?
1: Nah.
3: Just keep going.
1: Ah, sure. Oh, your body's a canvas, lads, you know.
3: Have you any no-go areas?
1: One in particular.
3: Have you any... I'll answer the word that.
1: Yeah, I would do. I think, look...
3: Where would be no-go?
1: The body's just a vessel, do you know?
3: Would you get anything around your face or...
1: No, sorry, I wouldn't get anything on the face.
3: Anything after that is fair game.
1: Yeah.
3: Right.
7: Is your philosophy the opposite to my body is a temple?
3: I think that's unfair.
1: But both, look after your body health-wise, but I mean, the outside of it doesn't really
3: matter.
1: But there's
3: nothing. Why is your body not a temple if you
1: scribbled
3: on
1: it like a child?
7: I was wondering, is vessel the opposite to temple?
1: The tattoos remind me of happy moments and good things.
3: Yeah.
1: So I think there's a good reason to get them, you know?
7: Okay.
1: So.
7: Proceed.
3: Jesus Christ, what a... Jeez. A limp end.
6: Hide the content, God.
3: That's the Friday Fire Pit.
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8: Yeah, you just had to be there.
9: You know, you had to be there.
10: It was just great to say, like, Arlo was there for that. You know what I mean?
8: You had to be there. I wish I wasn't there. You had to be there.
11: This week you had to be there. Conor Nyland is with us. Conor, good morning to you. How are you?
12: Morning. How are we?
11: Was it easy for you to come up with a list? You were just saying there that your dad actually played against Mikko in an All-Ireland semi-final.
12: He did. Mikko got the better of him. They played, I think it was 69. Kerry beat Mayo and went on to win it. And so my dad, there was a few years between them, but he played against him a good few times and always had a huge admiration for, I guess, how long he kept going and the hunger and the humility to just be still out there in his 60s and 70s coaching teams all around the country. He said it was just some phenomenal career, really. So, yeah, amazing guy.
11: I noticed there's no Mayo football entries on your list. Is that?
12: No, yeah, I was at an All-Ireland final. I was at the 2012 Mayo Donegal with my dad, the year before my dad passed away, actually, and it was another bad day out. But no, listen, I wasn't sort of going around following the Mayo team or anything as a kid, but went to that and...
11: That's one of the nicest things a parent can do for their kid is not to inflict the history of a losing sports team on them.
12: Yeah. Yeah, no, that's it. But I was thinking about it the last few days. And I was so wrapped up in my own tennis and traveling 30 weeks a year. Like, I didn't go to all that much stuff. Obviously got a list, pulled a list together. Obviously tennis is a fairly big part of it.
11: Your first one is actually going to Wimbledon as a kid. Your sister was an international tennis player. What's the age difference between yourself and Gina?
12: 9 years. So she played junior Wimbledon in 1989.
11: Right.
12: So I was 8. I think she had another year, actually. I think she played it as an under-17. It's an under-18 event. And so we all went over. And so junior Wimbledon is on the second week of Wimbledon. So obviously the court's free up on that, so that's when the juniors play. And she played a lady called Silvia Farina from Italy, who ended up coming top 25 in the world. So we were there, and it was obviously, I was 8 years old and a big Edberg
11: oh,
12: fan.
11: Yeah.
12: Snuck in to watch Edberg Tim Mayott quarterfinals. I guess it would have been the Tuesday, so I can't remember if Gina played the Monday or the Tuesday. But there was also this amazing little area where they had games for kids, and I can't remember. I was just there for the whole two. I barely remember watching any actual professional tennis. I was down trying to hit tennis balls into little rings and stuff. It was great fun. And yeah, it kind of made me fall in love with tennis and understand the scale of it. Like, sitting in centre court now feels a big deal. When I was 8, it was like being in a spaceship, you know? So yeah, incredible.
11: One of the things that we find in football is that, if you were to randomise the population, the kids of former professional footballers vastly outperform the rest of the population. It's kind of that whole can't see, can't be, but it's also somebody who knows what it takes to get there.
12: Yeah.
11: Was having somebody like Gina go through what she went through 9 years ahead of you really important for, because your family isn't like steeped in love tennis, right? But not like
12: no, we were the first multi-generation. Yeah, my sister was the first. My mom had played national stuff and that, but yes, in terms of trying to become international standard, it was a first go round. And yeah, correct, like, I was obviously the fourth. There was Gina, there was Ross and Ray in between, who all played. Ray played more rugby, but then it was me, and we were still making mistakes by the time we got to me. It makes a huge difference to know what the missteps are, the forks in the road. By the time you probably get to 6 or 7, you probably start to get it right.
7: You sent us 6 entries in your list, right? Which was the first.
12: Right.
7: And one of those I said, because the rest of them we'll get to, and they're very interesting because they're specific and also varied. But I was like, one of the ones you had was you playing at slams. Mm. And I was like, well, that should just be its own conversation.
12: Yes.
7: And it's funny because 2011 is the year for you with these slams, and you have entries that we'll get to later. They're in and around. There's 2 the year before and there's 1 the year of. So let's talk about that. Well, like what that meant to you playing in them, because I imagine this is only from the outside looking in that it very tough to appreciate it at the time, a bit easier as the years went by.
12: Yeah, I mean it was a lifetime of work, and as you say, nearly a with going back to my sister, so it wasn't just my own lifetime; it was the lifetime before. Obviously played qualifying at Grand Slams for 4 or 5 years previously off-site, went to a Wimbledon final as a spectator the year before in 2010, having lost in qualifying of the same tournament a week or 2.5 weeks before. So to get to the big show, like I say in the book, it was like being asked on my own favourite TV show. You know, how long was I going to last? You know, like being on a guest appearance on Friends or something, and I get one episode, and maybe if I do well, I get a bit more. it was brilliant. And obviously the carrot of winning that first round against Manorino and maybe playing Federer and keeping it going was very special. It was interesting to see, went to a couple of Wimbledon finals and, there's the mayhem of the first week or the first few days of a Grand Slam, and then actually when you get to a final, it's kind of almost a bit of an eerie feeling at the finals of Wimbledon, because it's basically empty. Like there's no tennis going on any of the courts. You've got this huge site, and everything is just focused on this one court, the center court. Everyone's in there, so it actually lacks a bit of atmosphere, you know, around it, apart from the actual match, which is obviously the main event.
7: Yeah, it's a salient point that's definitely forgotten. It was Barbora Krejcikova, it was last year when she won Wimbledon, and they follow her on court to practice. They have ghost town.
12: Yeah.
7: She's looking around, and she said, it is eerie. There's almost a loneliness to it.
12: Yeah, there's almost a melancholy feel to that last weekend of a Grand Slam, and everyone's gone home, and obviously there's one person who's very, very happy, but they have their own team to celebrate with, but it's not like, as you say, there's this, it's a ghost town, there isn't that much going on.
7: We've talked about this a lot, but so I wanted to come in from a different angle is, do you remember how you were the night before and the morning of Manorino in Wimbledon? And I was going to ask you the same about Djokovic at the US Open, but of course you have something else in your mind there.
12: Yeah.
7: Because of the illness.
12: Yeah. I don't remember what it was like the night before I played Manorino, but I remember getting sick the morning of with nerves. Yeah.
7: Okay.
11: That was unusual?
12: Yeah, never happened, I don't think, before.
11: Right.
12: I know some, you see some sort of, you know, athletes and they're retching, you
11: all
12: know,
11: the time,
12: in a dressing room, and it helps them, but no, and especially with tennis where you're playing, might be playing every day, so that's not like even once a week, and it just kind of came out of nowhere, and I was like, oh, that's not a good sign. Ended up playing great that day, it didn't affect me, but there was definitely just a tension there. Obviously, with Djokovic, it was different. Again, I was getting sick, but it was because of food poisoning that got on for a few days. So I remember with the Djokovic thing, just going, I hope I get on the court. You know, I hope I can actually get sort of past fit to play here. I felt good before the Manorino match, even though I had some hip pain. I just sort of was able to get through it. Adrenaline kicked in and I was fine.
7: When you're suffering from food poisoning against one of the best players in the world at the time, and who turned out to be the greatest of all time.
12: Mm. He was number one at the time, yeah.
7: I'm guessing that all tactic strategy takes a back burner when you're trying to find the nearest toilet.
12: Yeah, we didn't even talk strategy, I don't think, and I don't know whether we would have. I think it was just going to be a case of trying to focus on my own performance and trying to manage the moment and the stadium and what was in front of me, as opposed to going, you know, try and go in deep twice into Djokovic's backhand and then hit a trap shot or something. So never got into that. And he was such an unknown quantity for me. I'd never practiced with him, knew all about him from TV, but hadn't really even seen him play up close in real life before. So remember, first serve, he hits bangs an ace down the tee. I'm like, okay, he's actually got a really big serve. He's bigger than I thought. He didn't miss a ball so deep. I'm hitting first serves, and as I'm coming up after the first serve, there's a ball on me. It takes time away from me, obviously.
7: Did you recover from the food poisoning quite quickly after that match?
12: It took me a couple of days, yeah. I wasn't 100% for a few days, and I was I've seen photos of me. We took a few photos kind of around the site and that day. And the next day I came, picked up my laundry and stuff the following day. And there's photos of me. And I look like I'm so thin. Just look like a ghost dead in the eyes. So no, it definitely, I looked haunted. That's the word I'm looking for.
11: I mean, if you had made an immediate recovery, it would probably be even more sickening in a way. It's that's like kind of it was a 24-hour.
6: Well, I remember timelines.
12: And again, it obviously crossed my mind. Like, is this just a really strong nerves sort of thing?
6: Because months earlier it happened.
12: Yes, but it wasn't. It was definitely. I'm kind of sure that it was food based. It wasn't a nerve thing. But yeah, I know the timing was a little bit strange, and obviously with the Wimbledon thing. But I'm 99.9% that it was food related and not just nerves. And then I got asked to sit in and watch Andy in his player's box the next day, and I wasn't up to it. And as I say, so looking at the photos and stuff, I just looked like I needed to go to bed.
6: Did you bring yourself to watch Manarino versus Federer?
12: No way. I went out of my way to not watch it. Yeah, went out of my way to avoid that. And I've never seen a point from it.
6: Wow.
12: And really? I never will.
6: So if someone put it on in front of you, you would turn it away to stay
12: Who will do that? Hopefully. Roll it.
11: I'll just get YouTube it. There, yeah. Here's what you could have won.
12: Yeah.
6: No, but I'm not surprised that you had that stance and approach to it.
12: Yeah. No, I didn't. And I watched the my own match back for a little while the following week, actually, and then just obviously it was 4 hours. I think I watched about 20 minutes off. That was actually okay, but no. And then a couple of people said to me, "Oh, there was a few Irish jerseys and stuff in centre court. They were obviously there to ready to see you had the tickets." And then so all that stuff sort of stuck with me.
6: Oh, it was very real. I remember my brother-in-law covered it, which he Kieran Cronin, and I remember it was. The excitement around it. It was huge. It wasn't even so obvious to you because you were right in it there, but it was massive excitement.
12: Yeah, no, that would have been a great, it would have been a good spectacle, I think, for the Irish people to see an Irish fella come up against Roger.
11: It would have been class. When you finished, right, it feels like you were ready to go at the end because the struggle had become so real, but it also feels a little bit like you, from in the book, that you hadn't quite made peace with how far you'd gone, that you felt like there were things, even now when you're talking about, like, you know, when we get to the 6 or 7 kid, we might find a crack at it. So, I wonder now, having had the success with the book, do you feel better about everything? That actually this was all just part of a thing that you went through, as opposed to your career being, inverted commas, a failure?
12: Yes, no, it has. It definitely helped. And I say in the book that I think about the Manarino match every day. I don't anymore. And it has been, and I've heard this word and used this word probably too much in the last year as a catharsis, you know, that it was, and I didn't set out that way. This wasn't me writing out my demons, but it became a help.
11: So writing the book is the catharsis, but then the success of the book presumably is like something even different from catharsis. It's like a retrospective justification for you have a struggle that loads of people have that isn't the same as, because we were talking about Tiger parenting, the Inga Britson trial, and you know, there's always the argument, well, Tiger parenting really works, you know. Look at all the success that Becker and all the tennis players had and all the footballers. Frank Lampard, he wouldn't be the same if it wasn't for it. And then you're like, but what about the millions of people who are Tiger parented by parents and they don't actually make it? That's one aspect of it. What about everybody who dedicates themselves and...
12: You don't hear their story.
11: And here we do hear your story. Yeah. And it's such a success. Like, it's a massive breakout success.
12: As somebody said to me after they read it, they said, "Listen, I felt so bad for you with the Djokovic situation." He said, "But I tell you what, it's made for a hell of a better book. Like, the arc of it is just, it's really good." And as I say, it's the writing of it, it's catharsis, it's the fact that it's justified it in hindsight.
6: But hold on, with that, right, the catharsis you're in control of, but the success of it you're not.
12: Yeah.
6: So the success wasn't the goal, was it, going into writing the book? I mean, you weren't sitting down and going, I'm not going to write this award-winning book. You're getting your thoughts out there.
12: Yes, that's correct. But obviously, naturally wanted to write as good a book as I possibly could and felt like I could. felt like I had the ability, with along with Gavin Cooney, to create something that was a little bit different. And so I wouldn't say it was, oh, I'll write this down and, like, hopefully, you know, it's half decent. I definitely had an ambition for the book to be good, but obviously didn't have any control over that. And luckily it's been received well.
11: The success maybe makes you able to enjoy the failure of the tennis career in a way that, like, the catharsis is like, oh, I've made peace with that. Now you're like, actually, that was a really good thing for me to have gone through.
12: No, exactly. I've, you know, the Johan Cruyff, every disadvantage has an advantage. So I've taken a troublesome career and tried to turn it into something that is, I guess, very different, but a positive.
11: And something I think that is very applicable to the rest of the world in a way that, like, if any of those great tennis players like Nadal or Federer or Djokovic are talking about culture and winning and stuff, you're like, yeah, okay, fair enough, whatever. Mm. Okay, it's grand for you to say it, but if you tell us about it, I'm like, okay, I can at least it's accessible.
12: Yeah, there's no happy ending necessarily with the book, but the happy ending maybe is me and the success and the William Hill Award and all that. So it's, it's nice.
7: What do you want to do next? Because we have a couple of tennis ones. We have Berkeley as well. Maybe Berkeley.
12: Berkeley, I just put that down as a sort of a general, I suppose, of going to the States and you're seeing, you know, Aaron Rodgers walking around with a school bag on his back. Natalie Coughlin was going off in the summers winning 4 gold medals. Jason Kidd was a bit before me, but I always remember my tennis coach, college coach at Berkeley, Peter Wright, telling me this story that always stuck in my head of Jason Kidd, who was from Oakland, which is about, you know, 10 minutes from Berkeley, who was the most recruited high school basketball player in the country, and ended up going to Berkeley. He probably would have gone to a bigger basketball school if he wasn't so close. And Peter was friends with the basketball coach, and after Jason Kidd had just arrived 2 weeks in, Peter was like, oh, what's this Jason Kidd like? I heard he's incredible. Mm-hmm. And the college coach says, well, he's the best basketball player I've ever coached and ever will coach. Okay. And Peter's like, okay, great. And then the basketball coach says, but we're having one issue at the moment. And Peter's like, okay, what's that? And he goes, he keeps hitting his teammates in the face. And Peter's like, well, what do you mean? Like, is there disciplinary issues or what's going on? And he goes, no, he's hitting them in the face with the basketball during practice. He said his vision is so good, his release is so fast that he's like breaking guys' noses. There's guys with black eyes coming out of practice. So he was just this like
7: sorry,
12: level of...
7: So his vision sounds great, but his accuracy doesn't sound too good.
12: No, well, if you pass, I think, in basketball to somebody, they're supposed to be catching it like this. Yeah, so he was
11: fast for them.
12: Flicking around. He was a level or two ahead. And obviously, the best ever basketball player to go to that university and become MVP, I think he did, you know, of the NBA. So, it was a funny story. But, incredible. Aaron Rodgers, Marshawn Lynch, and just the scale of American college sports.
11: It was a good time to be there.
12: It was very good. Actually, my first year there, we lost the first, I think, first nine football games.
11: Right.
12: It was their worst season. Won their last game. I think they were 1-10. So the coach got fired. The quarterback, Kyle Bowler, actually had an NFL career, was sort of stood down. They brought in this guy, Jeff Tedford, who became the new coach, and he brought in a guy called Aaron Rodgers from a junior college, Foothill or something, like half an hour away. And really good, really solid first year. I think in the second year then, they became like 3 or 4 in the country. So it was fun.
11: Going to the college football game?
12: Yeah.
11: That was part of your whole experience, yeah.
12: Yeah, and the college season is obviously August, September, October, so it's a little bit quieter for us on the tennis side. We were a January to May, we were a spring season sport. So, like, you'd have, and I lived with a couple of guys who played water polo, and that was their season. So, like, you'd have, say, a water polo game, watch a couple of your buddies playing there, and then you'd, like, walk up to the football stadium, and then be, you know, parties going on, the walk up to the stadium, which is up on the top of the hill. It's an 80,000-seater stadium. And it was just an amazing environment. And then you'd have the basketball in the spring. And, yeah, it was just, it was like being in an institute of sport almost, with a university campus next door. Yeah. So just amazing to have on your doorstep, oh, like, go to a basketball game tonight. You know, it's a 5-minute walk from your apartment. So all that was really, really cool.
11: When you were in secondary school, there's an incident in the book which you detail where you were enjoying the party lifestyle a little bit. When you got to American college, obviously, I mean, we've all seen the movies. Did you enjoy the party lifestyle there too?
12: Yeah, I mean, it was, you kind of, somebody told me when I first arrived, they said, you've got social life, tennis, and college. And he says, you can't do all three full tilt. And so you only do two of the three, otherwise the wheels come off. And
11: yeah.
12: It was true. So we would have kind of August to December was our off season where we'd be training, playing a little bit of tennis. As in a lot of tennis, but not a lot of tournaments.
11: Right.
12: So you'd have a little bit more of a chance to, you know, party and all that. But like in the spring season, like you were full tilt and you're there on a scholarship. So, obviously had the odd night out. but obviously I was ambitious for doing well. So it was great fun, but you tried to compartmentalize that stuff.
7: Would you, in hindsight, would you have partied more, which I know it sounds like a strange question, but like you were very disciplined. It says it in the book, you know, you had this incredible focus because you had this incredible opportunity. But in hindsight, would you have let loose more often?
12: Well, I had wrist surgery end of 2003. I got injured with my wrist, started to hurt. I had wrist surgery 2004. So I was actually in a cast for about 4 or 5 months, 6 months, right in the middle of my college career. And I guess that was sort of my chance to live a normal college existence where you don't have to be ready to go to train every morning and weights at 6:45 and all this sort of stuff. I do think college tennis is a very broad brush. And again, my college coach, Peter Wright, said a lot of guys, say, oh, we train hard, we play hard. And he says a lot of guys, they play 10 out of 10, they party 10 out of 10, but they train sort of 7 or 8 out of 10.
11: Yeah.
12: So it's finding that balance. And that is an issue, obviously, in college sports, where it's an industry of sport, but it's also a college campus and, yeah, a lot of distractions.
11: We had Daniel Whiffen on earlier on. His brother is apparently going to go to Berkeley next year.
12: Oh,
11: and
12: cool.
11: Daniel might go out there to train with him. He doesn't think he's going to be part of the NCAA swimming. Would you recommend it? Is that like a...
12: Yeah, it's always been a great swimming aquatics college. This guy, Dewey Draganja, I think, you know, again, just thinking about when I was there, yeah, it's always...
11: It's always been a great swimming school. Being a collegiate athlete, is that something that you would recommend as well?
12: Oh, yeah. And especially in a sport, in swimming or track, where there's a legacy where you can go to college and win the biggest titles.
11: Yeah.
12: That obviously is the issue with tennis, is that it's a little bit of a hedge your bets. I might be 60, 70 in the world. So, I couldn't recommend it more. Yeah. I don't know the ins and the outs of the swimming program out there right now, but I'm sure it's pretty, pretty good.
7: So you've Roger Federer dedication here. Watching him in Indian Wells 2003 and then Doha in 2010. So Indian Wells would have been a few months before his first slam, which was Wimbledon in 2003 against
12: Martin
7: Fuchs.
12: Yeah. And we played a college tournament in Indian Wells during the big Masters series that was down there. And it was just before he had gone, as you say, to that next level. And people weren't talking about him like he was going to be the best ever even then, I don't think.
7: Well, there was this whole mentality issue, wasn't it?
12: And that was what was interesting was when we, and kind of the reason I put it down, because there's just a little story around it. They have college matches on the outside courts during the event. So we were playing, I think it was Southern Methodist University or something the following day, and we had a team practice. And if you watch Indian Wells, you'll see one day it's the most sunny, beautiful tennis place in the world, and then it's like this hellish desert wind the next day. It can just change like crazy. And we had our college practice the day before our match, and it was so windy. Like, if you put down a can of balls, it was just rifling across the court. So we were all like, oh, coach, like, you know, it's crazy windy. Like, what are we going to do? This is terrible. And then we look over, like, two courts over, Roger Federer comes on with Max Mirny. It was, you know, very good Belarusian player. They just take the rackets out of their bag, do a slow more, and then just start warming up and hitting, not a word. And the wind is like howling, and they're obviously having to move their feet a little bit extra. So we just kind of look at our coach and go, yeah, we better practice as well. So they just got on with it. So it was a good lesson that he was just ready to do the work. And again, it was a little bit pre, you know, all the talk about him, and then obviously won Wimbledon 2003, and then that was his heyday then next 3-4 years.
7: Because there's a big difference between Indian Wells, Federer 2003 and Doha 2010, because by the latter, he's a good chunk of his way into his 20 slams.
12: He's a god, yeah. He's a god in 2010. So I was playing qualifying down there and was able just to really see him up close and in person, and I talk about that in the book, but I don't actually get into watching him up close in the matches. So I was in sort of there was a little players area that where you could walk out of the dressing room, just sit in a little zone right beside the court, eye level, and watch. So I got to watch Roger in his first round, and it was my first time seeing him play a kind of a full tilt match from, you know, 10 feet away. And it was so funny, again, with the warm-up, the pre-match warm-up, he was so loose. And a lot of his warm-ups and practices around tournaments are very casual. He doesn't look like he's moving his feet. And then it was like a different person when he got the ball and the umpire said, ready, play. And he went for that first serve. It was like he just became like this spider or this cat. He was just, all of a sudden, he had all this electricity in him. And it was incredible just to see him up close, his movement, how strong he was. Just very impressive. So, yeah, it was just to see him, I guess, kind of graduate. Because even back in 2003, he was still like, you know, he was quite loose and that. But he became this sort of animal by the time he was in his later career.
9: Yeah, his confidence allowed, like, the relaxation to take in on the court.
12: Yeah.
9: When he was, like, playing. You were talking about speed there earlier, hitting basketballs in the face and all that. And he was like, it was like he was playing the game in slow motion and no one else could catch up with him. It was ridiculous, really. But he was, there was an edge to Federer with his interactions with umpires.
12: Yeah, I mean,
13: he had a really bad reputation for slamming rackets.
9: Early on, for sure, when he was properly angry, but even when we got serene Federer, there was an element of who do you think you're talking to?
12: Yeah. I mean, look, you don't win that many matches on tour without being a really phenomenal competitor. And he evolved. You know, like all of us, you know, at 19, 20, he was probably a little bit more, I won't say punkish, but he was, you know, getting in people's faces a little bit more and giving out to himself. It was more on himself, actually. And then by the time he's, in his later career, he's this sort of stately legend going around in white suits.
13: See, when you talk about Jason Kidd and his teammates, when you were talking about playing Djokovic and the ball suddenly being in your face as you're like standing up to run into the net, if you hadn't been sick, would it have been the same, do you think? That was just his, that's the elite?
12: There would have been definitely an element of that. It was the depth of his ball. That would never have changed. Now, I definitely felt like there was 10% off my first serve. I just couldn't get my legs going. And I was probably dropping the ball that little bit shorter as well, off the ground. So I think I was pretty nice to play with. Play against, but then at the same time, if my level had risen, I think his probably would have just kept going too.
13: So even you, who've been around tennis all your life and had seen Federer at the peak, there's still, when you're on the court with these, there's still that's the difference.
12: Yeah, well, it's like there's nowhere to turn. Because there's no hole there. There's nothing really you can do. You can't hit through them. You can't outgrind them. So it's a really difficult place to be, and then especially over a best of five set format, where it's not like you can just go and get really streaky. And I mentioned actually in the collection of events I've been to, 2004 Wimbledon final was Roddick Federer, and that is the hardest I've ever seen a tennis player hit the ball. Was Roddick first set against Federer in that match? It was like he was taking the piss, to be honest. It was just like the fastest forehand off the back of the biggest serve over and over again, and he actually won the first set, and he had Federer in a lot of trouble.
9: Well, that is on your list. That's the next one. So you have Wimbledon finals in 2004 and 2010. So 2010 is Nadal beating Thomas Berdych quite handily, which is his last
12: Wimbledon title.
9: Last Wimbledon, only the two. Whereas Federer 2004, like, he doesn't lose at Wimbledon until 2008, Federer.
12: Yeah, and so you look at...
9: But Andy Roddick and him, they had great chemistry. It was a one-sided rivalry, but it was a rivalry.
12: Yeah, I mean, Roddick, as I say, you look at that and go, oh, Federer won in 4 in 2004, of course he did. But when you're at it, I mean, Roddick had him in... I think he was up a break. It was a tie-break in the second set. I think Roddick was up a break in the third. There was a rain delay. He had Federer in a lot of trouble, and that wasn't even the big one where he really scared him into, obviously, 2009. It was five sets.
9: And
12: Roddick had a high volley. So Roddick had a great ability to play his best tennis when it meant the most. Now, you can talk about him putting himself in a position to win in 2009 and not kind of getting it done. He was able to live with those guys, certainly on that court, Roddick, and was unlucky really not to probably sneak a Wimbledon.
9: This is one of the best versions of Roddick, I think, 2004, because it's the year before he won the US Open, which was amazingly his only slam. It's hard to believe for a player of that time. Well, so, Roddick, when you think of Roddick, people think of to serve.
12: Yeah.
9: And he, when all the different coaches he worked with throughout his career, he said, you can do anything you want in my game, but you're not touching my serve. Which I believe stemmed.
12: Rightly so.
9: I believe stemmed from an angry moment in training one day where he just tried to hit it as hard as he could. And he was like, hold on. There's like Happy Gilmore stuff. He was like, I have something here.
12: Oh, yeah. Well, we trained with him a little bit when he was 15, when we were 15, 16, and he didn't have a serve. And then I saw him again at 18, and he had this game changing serve that was a very different motion. You know, his feet were basically right beside each other, so he went straight up. But if you look at the thing in slow motion, there's this unbelievable sort of flex and flexibility in his shoulder. And it was, for considering his size, he's 6'2" maybe, but his serve was like somebody who's 6'9" or 6'10". Mm. It just did some unbelievable damage. But an underrated athlete, I would say, a phenomenal mover, a big guy, big game. And just came along at kind of the wrong time, really, and that Federer was just hitting an absolute prime.
9: Not to mention Nadal
12: coming through.
9: He worships Federer, but he hates him too, and he always... He's funny, like, so there's so much to Radek, like, because that forehand as well he had, where that kind of, like, he'd go all the way around. The backhand was kind of functional and would keep him in.
12: Yeah, no, backhand was very much just kind of... He made balls with it, but it wasn't. Yeah. It wasn't at that level where, you know, of where Nadal and Federer and Djokovic and Murray took it, where they were off both sides so strong. But but Roddick, he has a good sense of humor. He's got a podcast now that's good. Very good. And he tells it as it is as well. So,
13: But is he doing commentary?
12: He has a tennis-specific podcast.
9: I think does he do slams?
12: I've heard him on... He did Wimbledon about 10, 15 years ago when he was just coming out of retirement. He was excellent. He did a little bit for the BBC, and he hasn't been back to it for some reason.
9: He briefly surpassed the sport, was a pop culture figure in the mid 2000s. Yes. He had a celebrity partner as well. But he's kind of he doesn't really enjoy the limelight too much, because he has a personality for it.
12: Yeah, he does. No, he does. He's a bright guy. He's funny. And say he was the number one in the world and an American. Which automatically makes you, like, he hosted Saturday Night Live and all that stuff.
9: Yes.
12: So, again, that's why tennis, it kind of needs successful Americans. And we haven't, had that on the men's side. Obviously, we have with the women, with the Williams sisters, et cetera, who've gotten to the very top. And I think that really helps tennis seem relevant in the US when American players are doing well.
9: What is the 2010 final in there for? And I say that because I think it was a relatively comfortable victory for Rafael Nadal.
12: It was in straight sets. I got to I was up very close to them as they walked out, so I was able to sort of see the whites of Berdych's eyes as he kind of lined up, and you have these guys who carry your bags onto the court in the Wimbledon final as opposed to carrying your own, and they're just standing behind these guys, and I was kind of right there watching Berdych, and just remember the hairs standing up on the back of my neck. Just kind of a real privilege to see these guys just before they walk out to the biggest match of certainly Berdych's career. It was just me having played in the tournament in 2010 in the qualifying rounds, 2.5 weeks before, to then be there as a spectator. Yeah. I think somebody I met during the day sort of said, are you still playing, Connor? And you're like, well, yeah, I'm like 160 in the world or whatever I was at the time. But I was just another punter in the stands, you know.
9: Yeah. Football is also another love of yours.
12: Yeah.
9: You reference it every so often when you're on. You have a football entry in your last list. I'm going to quote exactly verbatim. Seeing Ronaldo, Kaká, Ozil and Benzema against Ajax in the Champions League in 2011.
13: Good team.
12: Decent team, yeah. Sergio Ramos as well. I played a challenger in Madrid, September 2011. Just a few weeks after the US Open. And usually we play challenger events in in smaller cities and small towns and stuff. So to be in Madrid, obviously I knew there was a Champions League match, whatever it was, the Tuesday or the Wednesday. So myself and another guy who was playing in the tournament who I knew, said, we'll go and bought tickets. And it was, that team played Ajax. And it was, there's this one, their first goal in that match is, you should look it up, it's this counter-attack, but it's fully one touch. From well inside their own half, I think Ozil gets it, pops it to Ronaldo, who flicks it to Kaká, who flicks it to Ozil, who puts it out to Benzema. This is all one touch, and then Benzema into the 6-yard box, and Ronaldo just meeting it at a phenomenal goal. And so I'm watching this live, and it was It's very relaxed, actually. Like, the Bernabeu, like, I think there's no alcohol in it, so it was sort of, people looked like they'd just come from work. It was warm, and you're just out there watching these guys. They were so much better than Ajax. It was 3-0, but I couldn't get over the difference in the level between the two teams. Yeah. It was obviously a group game, and it could have been so much more. By, like, 60 minutes, everyone was just knocking the ball around. But just amazing to see, yeah, that lineup, and just how quick their counters were. Were actually was what was really interesting to me. And yeah, phenomenal.
9: What were Real Madrid at that period of time, not winning the Champions League?
12: Yeah, like, they lost on penalties in the semis that year. Yeah. So I guess they were a bit unlucky. I think they lost to Bayern. So yeah, I think maybe they needed a... I don't know if Modric was quite there at that stage.
9: I think it was on the verge. But even the players you mentioned there in the list, because it's only four of the 11 on the night, but like... Kaká and Real Madrid, we never really talk about it. You know, like, he moved there the same summer as Ronaldo.
12: He scored that day as well. Yeah. Really good in little link up with Ronaldo. And I guess he was his mobility and that maybe a little bit compromised for those Real Madrid years? I think they might have been. And obviously he had Barcelona in their kind of pomp around then as well.
9: Yeah, so, it was the Pep side, yeah.
12: But no, it was great. I haven't been to enough football. I've seen, I went to Liverpool, Chelsea a few years ago in London, but I haven't been to sort of a big...
9: Do you have a team?
12: A big Liverpool. But have never, you know, I haven't kind of done the big circuit with them. So, yeah, I'd like to get over and see them a bit more.
9: I mean, any opportunity I can get to talk about Mesut Ozil.
12: Yeah, especially then. Yeah.
9: The football was a joke to this guy, like, it was fun.
12: Yeah, it was brilliant to watch him. And he really linked up so well with Ronaldo. And I'm more of a Messi guy, but... It was amazing to see those two kind of linking up. And I do think, Ozil at that stage was just, he was so good, so good.
13: Will you go and take in more football now that...
12: Try to, yeah. My little fella plays a bit. He's only six, but he plays a bit. So I'm, must take him to an old game or something. Use that as an excuse to go across.
13: And how much tennis is in your little fella's life?
12: Yeah, of a girl and a boy, they're both playing a little bit. Yeah, we're in a local club and they play mostly sort of squads and stuff. But we're not going to Baltieri's anytime soon. So we'll see. But no, they enjoy it and they do play. So I'm sure we'll see.
13: That was great. You had to be there, Conor Nolan. Thank you very much.
12: Cheers, guys.
14: You had to be there.
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3: Put the shackles off Katie a bit so that she can go and play her game.
4: We're going to go out there to beat them. 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
5: Joining us this week is Birmingham, Ireland's Harriet Scott. Harriet, thank you so much for joining us. I heard before we came on the recording that you've just come back from college, so we appreciate you fitting us into what must be an incredibly busy schedule between football and studies and everything else you seem to get up to.
6: Yeah, well, you know, thanks for having me. It's nice to see you both, and I haven't seen Karen for a long time, so it's nice to see Karen again. It's just been a bit of a long day, but I'm here now, so...
5: Well, we promise we'll be nice. Karen's lovely on this podcast. She never teases anyone about it.
3: I'm not myself at all, Harriet. So, yeah.
6: No, okay.
5: How have you been finding the season? Because obviously you are one of the players that very much juggles football alongside your fourth year medical student now. Is that right? Yeah.
6: Yep,
5: Not even like you're juggling something kind of casual. You're juggling something quite heavy. How have you found it so far this season?
6: I think every year has been sort of harder than the last, I think. I always have to kind of give credit to like the club for Blues and the university. They are very good with allowing me to kind of pursue both things and supporting me in both directions. And that's always been the biggest thing for me. It has been hard this season. It's been a bit of a change more towards like clinical practice and spending much more time in the hospital, which is great, but obviously makes it a bit more difficult because they expect you to try and be in 9 to 5 plus the extra hours and then also study all the things that they don't teach you, and that's been really hard, but I've really enjoyed it because we get a lot more patient contact, and that's hopefully what I'm aiming to eventually be doing at the end. So no, it's been good, challenging but fun.
5: I've listened to a few different things you've done, and you've always spoken very passionately about the idea of players having like dual careers or two different things, and you've also said at the same time that for you personally, it's just something that you enjoy doing. You enjoy having a little bit extra along the side, along with your football, even when you did turn pro. Is that, when you have those really hard days, is that the thing that you keep going back to at the back of your head? Or is it just the passion for the subject that you're doing that carries you through?
6: Yeah, it's a great question. I think I have always been quite outspoken in the fact that I think that people should try and do both. I think in the women's game as yet, it's obviously not quite like the men's in terms of the rewards, but well, the financial rewards anyway. So I do think it's really important. And then like the career of football, it's not a long career, and you know, it might be taken away from you, or it might, you know, be something that you don't want to pursue anymore. So I do think that it's important that people just try and do, it doesn't necessarily even have to be education, but something else. And even those who don't want to do education have no interest. I think if you are only ever concentrating on football, you'll only ever be able to do that. And then you won't be able to actually take your mind away from it. And I do think that the people that perform the best aren't always 100% doing one thing. They have to have their own downtime. My downtime is when football is going a certain way and I'm maybe not enjoying it so much, or it's really difficult. I can kind of throw myself into my studies and I forget about everything else at the moment because I don't have enough time to think about much else. And then vice versa, when uni isn't going so well or it's a really, really busy time, I can actually go, you know, I'm going to put this to the side at the moment. I'm actually going to go and study and go play football and take my mind away from it. So for me, it's exactly what I need. I need that balance. And I think that it is really important that people have it as well.
3: Yeah, way to make us feel bad about ourselves. My balance is sleeping and Netflix. But yeah, that's great. But it is great to hear that because you were obviously there for the last few years. There's been such a push on the Irish team for everyone to go professional. It's definitely one of the reasons I started thinking about stepping away, because I was like yourself, loved the balance of both and didn't want to fully commit. Do you think that more should be done in terms of encouraging that side of things? I know that that's not really a manager's job, but do you think that there should be an influence from within that setup, from the international setup, that kind of says, okay, girls, it's not forever. Have a think, even just for your mental health, about balance.
6: That's a really, really good question. I would love the idea of that we're fully supported in sort of every aspect of our life, but obviously in terms of international, what people want to do is, as much as they want to develop people, they want to try and get the best out of those people in that campaign and achieve as much as possible. For the longevity of those players and that player pool, it would be great to be able to say, okay, we fully support you in your footballing achievements, but equally want you to be well-balanced individuals. That's something that I think we could do better, because there are so many talented players that, like you're saying, can't choose or won't choose or don't want to choose going professional, because it's a whole lifestyle change. And actually, if we don't choose those players and keep those players involved, then we're losing a massive pool of players that are really talented, like yourself, Caro. I think you still could still be involved, but that's just my personal opinion.
3: Couldn't just hear my hobbies are now Netflix and sleeping.
6: I
5: actually keep like a little scorecard of all the various Irish players that come onto this podcast and tell Karen that she should come back to the setup in some regard. And I think we're basically every single week that it has been mentioned either live on recording or afterwards.
3: So. I'll come back and talk about balance. I know you can
5: balance
3: do it.
5: Yeah. But Zahari, I think you make some really great points there, and it's something that I think even in the men's setup is being talked about more and more. I know, I think, is it Pippa Grange was a psychologist who worked with the England men's team before the World Cup, and a lot of what she instituted then was using the Euros as well. And it was basically that you should have things outside of football. We've always had this idea that to be successful, you need to commit, and you can't have anything else. And for some people, that is how their brain works, and that's perfectly fine. But for other people, just because they have something outside of it, it doesn't necessarily mean that they're going to underperform. They actually need that space. You see it with conversations, say, around the stuff that Marcus Rashford even does, people being like, oh, he's distracted from football. But the stuff that she's always said is that, well, no, he might not necessarily be. Maybe that's what he needs to keep himself, you know, sane in the middle of all the footballing. So I think it's important. And it's something that has been brought up a couple of times on the podcast. I know Amber Barrett and Tom Elms in particular talked a lot about education even, and like keeping girls in education and supporting that through the FAI. So it's always interesting to hear from players like yourself who have actually done it. You have chosen one of the more difficult paths, I would say, than most people choosing medicine. But also before that, you did have physio, and that was something that you were committed to. At what point with that journey did you decide that you wanted to go a bit further and study medicine as well as already having your background in physio?
6: It was a very windy road. When I kind of first started college uni, I did not think I wanted to go anywhere near medicine. It was something that, like, I admired that other people did, like Kira Grant, Dora Gorman at that time. They were studying and also playing at a really high level. That was something that I admired, but it just wasn't sort of, I didn't picture that. I remember picking physio because it sort of suited me as, like, I enjoy the idea of healthcare. I enjoy sports. That's sort of how that came about. And I really enjoyed that course. I had 3 great years at university where I fully embraced my university experience. And then after that, I worked as a physio full-time for 2 years at the same time as playing semi-professional for Reading, because they weren't yet, they were in the WSL2 at the time. And then after that, I got an opportunity when we got promoted with Reading to the WSL. I got an opportunity to go professional, which I ended up taking that up, but then still working part-time as a physio. So at the time, the wage that I was on was a fine, an okay wage, but I still needed to work part-time. So, and it worked quite well for me. I was able to still work as a physio, do work with the NHS, and then work in the evening as a physio, but then train mostly full-time. I think I missed 1 day a week. And then the year after that, I got an opportunity, another contract, an offer to go full time and to stop the physio, which I was like, well, if I'm ever going to do it and go, you know, commit fully to this, this is the time I'm going to do it and the opportunity to do it. So I did. And I did enjoy it. It was like a really nice, like, sidestep to what I thought my career, my life was going to be like. Really enjoyed it, you know, committed everything to it. And I just remember being at home, and my mum has always been quite, like, you know, encouraging of all the things I want to do. And I remember sitting there watching CSI in the afternoon after my training session in the morning, because that was one of my favourite shows in daytime TV. And then as I was watching it, I remember my mum came in and she was like, you know, what are you doing? Like, is this what you're doing today? And I was like, I'm actively, this is my recovery. I'm doing this because this is for my football, which is my job. And I, like, it was obviously that sort of my mum not understanding what I was doing and me trying to sort of explain it. It was a bit of a funny moment. And then at the, come towards the end of that season, I remember thinking, I don't want to just do football. Like, I'm missing something. I felt like at the end of every season, obviously the season finishes and then it's almost like everything that happened in the last year almost doesn't matter because it's all closed. It's done. That chapter's gone. And I don't think there's many jobs that are quite like that. When that season is done, you just got to move on to the next one and nothing matters from what happened last season. And then kind of from that, I end up going, do I want to go back into physio? Because that's obviously the qualification I had. As much as I enjoyed it, when I was studying physio and working as a physiotherapist, I felt that as I, there was always like, oh, this is a really interesting case. This patient has got X, Y, Z, and what's going to happen next? And always the next bit was nothing to do with the physio. That was more towards the medicine, towards the doctor side. And then I applied on a whim to see, I was like, I wonder if I could get in. And then that sort of did the application process and then got an interview. And I said, okay, well, I'll go to the interview and I'll see if that works out. And I did the interview and I got accepted. And then I went, okay, I need to think about if I actually want to do this or not. And I deferred that for a year because I wasn't sure. And then I played football for another year. And then at the end of my contract at Reading, I went, yeah, I'm going to do it. And that's sort of when I started the degree.
5: It's quite the path that you've had throughout the whole thing, but it seems, yeah, as you said at the start, winding, but has probably ended you up in the place you really want to be with everything. You mentioned the footballing side throughout that, and I suppose we talk quite a lot about Birmingham week in, week out because of the massive Irish contingent. A difficult weekend for you guys, I would presume. I don't want to rub it in any sort of way, but also I would feel remiss not to ask you about it, all things considered. What's the mood like in the camp at the moment? Because obviously Leicester, you know, that was the team that everyone was saying that the wins against those were possibly some of the most important that you could get, and now you face two losses.
6: Yeah, I obviously figured that question might come up. I think firstly, like you said, the Irish contingent we have at the club now is huge. I think there is maybe seven of us. I'm not quite sure on the number, but yeah, it's a really nice group. And actually, I am really pleased that all of the girls have joined us, because it means that, as Karen was saying, like, some players that now are going professional and taking that step, and that's that step into the league. And yeah, they've done really, really well. So I think Jamie is one I'd do special mention to. She's actually not just like hit the ground running, but she's actually doing things in different positions as well and developing herself as a player. So I think it's really nice to see the girls like take leaps and bounds forward. And I'm glad they're in the league and showcasing their abilities, because obviously what they do represents sort of all the players in the country as a nation. And I think they're doing themselves really proud. Now to come on to the actual point you asked me about.
5: Support a shout out to players that are doing well in the league. So.
3: Yeah, really happy for them. But if you want to send them home to see them either, that's fine too.
6: You know, when that all happened and it all came about, I was like, this is great, because I love watching those players and I love watching the clash of the team. So it was really fun to see them all come over and have their mini competitions over here as well. So it's pretty good. But yeah, with the Leicester game, it was something that we've, unfortunately, it's not gone our way, and that's football sometimes. But the earlier on in the season, I think we weren't proud of ourselves in the way that we played, and we were playing, we weren't showcasing ourselves in the right way. The Leicester game, the first one, I think they on the day did better than we did. We had lots and lots of chances, didn't capitalise on any of them, and they capitalised on the chance on the day, and that's what mattered. Yesterday was, I think, tougher to take. We had a sending off that was a bit divisive, I think is probably the way I'd say it.
3: Very diplomatic. Hold on.
6: Mm-hmm. Yeah, but it was a bit divisive. I personally, you know, I think it was an incorrect decision, but I'm entitled to my opinion, as the referee is entitled to theirs. But even after that, I think, so obviously we went 1-0 down, then conceded. The second half was, with 10 players, actually quite impressive for the girls to work really, really hard, get a goal back. I mean, with 10 players, that's all you can really ask for. It's frustrating. That's the team we hope to try and get points off, and instead they've taken the points. But there are still lots of other games in the season. I've seen players turn around also Bristol last season. I know they didn't survive it in the end, but they were had it in a really, really bad position come Christmas and actually caught up quite a lot and put a lot of pressure on those above them. And that's all we could do. We could just put pressure on the people that are above us, keep on chasing, and we'll see how the season turns out, really.
3: Is there any part of you that kind of finds it, I don't know if exciting is the right word, but is it a different kind of motivation to say when you were doing really well in your first year with Reading? Like, is what does this feel like? What is the difference?
6: Yeah, it is a different motivation. I think, like, I've played in the WSL for maybe seven, eight years, maybe. I'm not quite sure on how long now. And I've definitely done kind of been anywhere within the league. I think when we first came in with Reading, that was I was in a relegation battle with Reading against Doncaster. So I've sort of been here before, and in the last few seasons we've been closer towards that relegation battle. But actually, like, it's a really exciting place to be. I know it doesn't feel like it, and it's daunting, but this is exciting. Top of the table, that's exciting. Bottom of the table, that's exciting. Like, that's the sort of football that you want to be in. These are the pressure games that in 15, 20 years' time I will look back on and I will remember. These are the important matches for me, not the middle table teams.
5: You said there about you have quite a lot of experience in the WSL. Obviously, there's players like Louise Quinn in there as well. What are the sort of things that players like you were saying to maybe some of the younger, because there are quite a few young players on the Birmingham squad and quite a lot of players who are maybe only experiencing the WSL for the first time. What are you saying to those players in this situation? Because maybe you with a little bit of maturity can say that it's exciting and it's fun, but it also might be kind of scary to another player. How do you navigate that as a team?
6: Great question. I think, first of all, Lou has been an absolutely massive addition. I think she, as of yesterday, she is our top goal scorer, which is pretty impressive. She's been a massive addition and she's a credit to the club, really. There are a few senior players within the team right now, and I think we're seeing more and more people step up, and even those that aren't necessarily already considered senior experienced players are all stepping up in their own rights as well, be it like what they say or how they're performing. As I said, Jamie being an example of that, I think. There are, like yesterday, some of the talk was, long season ahead, lots and lots of games. I mean, a few games ago, nobody expected us to get any points of Arsenal, and that happened. So I think football is really unpredictable, and all you need is a run of form, and it's that sort of motivating. I mean, and we're not kind of filling people's heads with something that isn't true, because it can happen, and we've all seen it in football. We've all seen last weekend saves, last weekend of the season, and I think it's kind of driving that motivation and just saying, if we keep on working hard and doing the right things week in, week out, we can only be proud of ourselves at the end of the day, and I think that's what we're all trying to do.
3: We've seen some last weekend implosions in the Women's National League in Ireland as well, so yeah, they're good fun.
5: We won't make you relive it any more than you already have. The new season will come around and hopefully you'll be able to
3: move on. I don't know.
5: Well, Harriet, thank you so much for joining us, and best of luck both with the rest of the season and with your studies, and it's been an absolute pleasure talking to you. That's it for this week's Koi Gig Pod on OTB Sports in association with Cadbury FC, official snack partner to the Republic of Ireland Women's National Team. Thank you for listening, and we'll see you again next Tuesday.
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1: Joining us this week on the podcast is Aston Villa and Ireland's Rita Littlejohn. Rita, welcome to the podcast. How are you?
2: Oh, God, what's happened there? I've lost you. Here we are, we're back. Sorry, panic stations. I'm good, though. I'm good. I'm all good. I'm happy to be here. I'm even happier seeing Karen's face on screen, so it's just beautiful.
3: Oh, thanks so much. I made a real effort for you.
1: I enjoy this every week. Everyone we get on just comes with full of compliments for Karen, and I feel like this is like Karen's weekly, like,
3: I need it. I need this. I need the confidence in my life. I've been locked in my room for 5 days now. I need all the human interaction I can get.
1: Well, we are happy to provide it as best as we can. Rita, how are you getting on? Because obviously you had games cancelled at the weekend because of COVID. What's it like sitting at home and having to watch everyone else get to play while you can't?
2: Yeah, well, we had a game behind closed doors on the Saturday, so we actually got to play, which was actually, it was nice then just to sit and get back to it. Got COVID over Christmas, so I was out for a little bit, so my heart and lungs are trying to get back to normality, but we're slowly getting there. So
3: yeah, I'm going to be using that excuse in pre-season as well. I have it now. Pre-season starts in a couple of weeks, so I'd say I'll be using that as my excuse.
2: Well, more than anything. Until in July anyway. I'll say I had COVID back in December, so I mean.
1: And do you actually notice it, like, when you're trying to get back from COVID? Because obviously so many different people have so many different experiences of it. Some people have worse doses of it. Some people don't even notice they have it at all. Do you notice it when you're trying to get back into training and stuff, that it does take you a little bit longer, maybe in the same way it does with any old cold or flu?
2: I've got asthma, and I literally just ran out of a certain inhaler. So I didn't have that inhaler for a while, and then I was back on the pitch and I was like, just, I can't breathe. But it was only to do with this inhaler that didn't help. But I got the inhaler back yesterday, so I'm breathing again. All was good.
3: Well, we're very glad.
1: To take you back away from kind of the present day, would you like to just tell us a little bit about how you actually got into playing football in the first place and kind of the early stages of you falling in love with the game?
2: Yeah, God, it goes back to, I was a kid, and it was actually my dad said that he would be in the garden with the dog, and he would just be kicking the ball down the garden for the dog to chase, and then I would try and join in, and that's apparently how I first got into football. I think I was 7 when he took me to my first team, and honestly, I didn't speak to anyone. I don't know what age I was, but my dad would take me along, he'd go, on you go, and I would just stand there. I didn't speak. I just chased the football about. I was like a mute, honestly.
3: I think that'll surprise people.
2: Surprise people, but it's so true, honestly. Even when I meet people now and I don't know them, I'm like, I don't really know what to say to you. I'm quite awkward like that. But so that's how I first got into the game. And then first team when I was at 7, and then, yeah, the rest is history.
1: And when you were started off playing, like, was there girls' clubs around you, or were you kind of with lads' teams, or how, or like, were you able to play at school? What was the setup?
2: I remember I would have played at school with the boys. I would have played for the boys' team in the school until, God, I'm not sure what age I was, until you probably weren't allowed. I went to an old girls' high school, so I was with the girls then. I don't think there was many girls' teams around. My dad, when he first took me to that team, it was a wee bit away. It was about 30 minutes away from myself. And then the woman that ran that team, so I told my dad there was a team closer by. And then we ended up going to that team, and it was only literally 10 minutes from me. So that was handy. But I mean, my dad done all the driving, and I just sat there. He just was my personal taxi driver, so it was all good.
1: Sounds like he had a big love both for the game and for you to be driving you around to all the different places. What was the stage where you were kind of like, oh, I'm actually quite good at this. This could be something that I do going into the future as like a job or a career?
2: To be honest, I've never really been at that stage. I'm still rubbish, but I mean, I just try, you know. But no, I don't know. I think it would have been, I couldn't put an age on it. But I just always knew I just wanted to play football. That's all I wanted to do. I just loved it. And then I went through a stage of just being grumpy. If I didn't do anything right, I was in a huff. And then I think my mum and dad gave out to me. They were like, we're not coming to take, we're not taking you training or taking you to football if you're just going to huff all the time. And then after that, I think I kind of, you know, screwed the head on, and that was it. But it wasn't until I was probably about, obviously when we were in the Irish team together, Carol, there's still some teams weren't professional, if you know what I mean. It's only been like as of the last 10 years, like the WSL it's been pro, but even the like the early years of that, it's only maybe the last, you could probably say 5 to 6 years, it's really been like the way it is now, but as a professional league and you can sort of, it is your job.
3: Yeah, because you'll have been on the books at Liverpool and stuff before they made the strides that they have, and people are still talking about them needing to pump more money in and put more backing into their women's team. And that will surprise a lot of people in this day and age, but they were there for a long time doing that kind of amateur setup as well.
2: When I was first at Liverpool, it was actually a pay-as-you-play. I think that was the same with a lot of the teams in the league. So literally you could have had one game a month and you would have got paid for that game, and that was it. And that's just the way it was. So it's came a long way. But yeah, so obviously it wasn't that long ago that was going on.
1: And how did you balance that like semi-pro element and, you know, actually surviving day to day?
2: Robbing my mum and dad, but yeah, actually I worked part-time too. I worked with my mate actually in a shop, in a clothing shop, so I worked there part-time, and then I was playing football part-time, so it was okay. But obviously you were going to jump at it because it was like playing football, it was this new league, it was the next best thing, so you were like, oh, I want to do that. You were not going to try it. But obviously it's been tough, even like for myself over the last few years, it's tough. Like if you've not got a team, or if you're coming to an end of a contract, like it's quite a tough situation to be in. But I think, you know, the game's sort of grown, they're giving out longer contracts now, but it's not easy. But
3: yeah, cause it's been quite recent that you actually dedicated yourself to full-time professional, because I remember you were always working when I was playing with you in the Irish team. Yeah. Did you just decide that I'm just going to give it one right go, and I'm going to, even if I need to struggle through and I have to go through the stress of those short-term contracts, you just kind of decide, right, well, I'm just going to give it this shot? As an age, or just because you really wanted to play and challenge yourself, or what was the kind of catalyst for that?
2: It was a bit of both. Like, I really wanted to play. I had been playing in Scotland, I'd been working, playing, but you're pretty much training 5 nights a week at times. Like, it was a lot, but you've done it because you wanted to play. And then it was actually, obviously, I'd been with Katie for a couple of years, and then I decided to move down to London to live with Katie. Don't know what was wrong with me. Don't know what was going through my head.
3: Yeah, question you on that. I'll do that off the podcast.
2: I know. but yeah, that was it. So I played for a championship team. And then once I was down playing for the championship team, I thought, I want to get into the WSL. I want to play in that league. And then I finally got my chance to. But I'd been away before. I played in Norway sort of full-time. But again, that was different. It was like only some girls were full-time, not the whole squad was. So other girls were working, and then you train. But no, it's nice that this is my job now. So hopefully I can make it last for the next couple of years. We'll see.
1: As Karen said, that you have, like, you've gone through a lot of short-term contracts, or you've just, like, had experience with quite a lot of clubs, or even, like, say, Glasgow, you've been there and then kind of gone away and come back. What have you learned from that whole experience of being in so many different clubs over your playing career? Because I think it probably, compared to a lot of people, it is a few more than many would have experienced.
2: Well, it's because I keep getting kicked out of clubs, so I need to go young.
3: And countries.
2: It's been good though. Obviously at Glasgow, like, I can always go home to Glasgow and live with my parents. So that's kind of what would happen. I would go and I'd try play for a team like Liverpool, or I'd go to Norway, and so I was always up for trying new things, which I don't regret. Obviously, if I was younger and kind of had my head screwed on a bit better, I could have maybe been playing professional a lot earlier, but obviously I wasn't mature. So I think I've grew up a lot, and I've learned loads. But it's been nice to go to all these different teams, because you're almost bumping into people, you're meeting new faces, and then you bump into them so many years along the line. It's football, it's weird, it's such a strange game. That's why it's important that you kind of don't burn any bridges, but I've burnt a few, I must say. But I've learned that lesson too.
3: Yeah, but it makes for a good story and it makes for a good podcast. Do you want to tell us any of that? I know.
1: I love just the silence afterwards, being like, no, Karen, you're not getting any of those
2: stories.
1: We'll
2: move on, we'll keep moving on.
1: And is there any you say about, you know, it's great to have those experiences and, like, to keep coming back to certain players over the years, like, you meet up, whether it's on the pitch or off the pitch, but are there any of those seasons that kind of stand out to you, or any of those teams that stand out to you as where you particularly progress? Like, I know you had a very successful season when you were in Norway and with some of the English teams as well, but is there one in your mind that stands out?
2: Do you know what? It's probably when I played for Glasgow City for a season. There was one season in particular, I can't remember what year it was, but we had the coach, Eddie Wilecki. He was very good. He had a lot of detail we went into, and me and a few of the girls were like really close, like really great mates, and every time you went to training, it was like you had such banter, such a laugh, but when you were on the pitch, it was like we were honestly like going through each other. It was mayhem, but it was just so competitive. It was great. You'd leave training either buzzing or furious, but then you'd be in the next evening. So it was like, right, we'd go again. That was probably the best time. I just can't give you a date. Can't give you a year for that one. But one of those times at Glasgow City, yeah.
1: That's fine. We'll take the good experience. And then if you want to slide in any of the stories as well, that's just what we're kind of like slowly pushing towards.
2: If I can, we'd have to have a later channel, a later shoot, viewing for the stories that I'd have to tell. So
1: a koi gig post the watershed koi gig. We could definitely like work on that one. And you also had the kind of the experience that a lot of women's players did of having that uncertainty of like going out of contract during the pandemic, something that no one had ever really experienced before. And I don't really have all that much advice as well, because it was so unusual. What was that like for you?
2: It was okay. I think I'm quite laid back. I can get, like, if you're struggling, obviously, financially and stuff, that can be, like, a huge stress as a player. But during the pandemic, I was okay. Obviously, I've got Katie, and we kind of then knew that my contract wasn't going to get renewed at West Ham at the time. So it was disappointing, because I thought I had actually done quite well and things were going quite smooth, but it wasn't to be. But I was kind of like, I can't be sulking about it. I just need to kind of see what else is out there. And then I think it was I went to Leicester, and it was full time, and it was an interesting season. But Leicester have got such a great they've moved into the men's training ground. The men have got a new training ground, so the ladies have basically got a training ground to themselves. So it's a great facility, it's a great setup. So I was quite lucky where we ended up. But obviously I moved on and ended up going to Birmingham. Do you know what it is? I just love moving teams, and then you have to do an initiation when you get into the team, and I just love that moment in the sort of limelight. And that's
3: What's your go-to initiation now, so?
2: Oh, my last one was Michelle McManus all this time.
3: Oh, what a cracker.
2: Nailed it, Carol. You'd have been so
3: pleased. Don't doubt you. That's a belter.
2: I don't know if you should get the band back together again. I don't know what you think, maybe.
3: I think it's time. Yeah.
2: Let's do it.
1: I think we should definitely do like a musical edition of the podcast, and you guys can just start your stuff. I'll MC it for the night and it'll be great.
2: Yeah. I'm all over it. I'm in.
3: Get Julianne back for the
2: team. Get the time whistle out.
3: Yeah.
1: This is the point where we need to ask someone to give us like a live show platform that we can just like have a stage somewhere. COVID will be gone and we'll just trot out all the Irish internationals.
3: Rusha is too much over for all of this now. Rusha is too much over for all of this. She's turned the table. She left me and the band in the past. Now she's excelling.
2: You left us. You went into early retirement.
3: That's left before I was pushed.
1: And speaking of like Irish internationals and Irish setups, obviously you had the experience of playing with Scotland underage and then coming into the Irish setup, but there was like a bit of a break between those two. What were you thinking in that time? So I know you said before that you kind of fell out with some of those coaches in Scotland and you kind of weren't going to be called back into the team. Were you thinking during that time, that's my international playing career probably gone, or were you just taking the time waiting for someone in Ireland to kind of turn and say, hey, do you want to join our setup?
2: No, I'd been put out the Scotland setup when I just turned 18, and obviously I was a bit of a joker and the manager at the time didn't like it. So I was put out. She told me I wouldn't play for Scotland for 3 years. That was her words at the time, and I was like, okay, well. And that was it. And then I ended up down at Arsenal when it was Emma Byrne and I think it was Kira Grant at the time and like Niamh Fahey were about. And they knew that I could then play for Ireland through my grandparents. So it sort of came about like that. But at the time, I think it was Noel King that was in charge. And it was a crossover, so I hadn't really heard anything. And then Sue Ronan came in charge. But the Scotland coach at the time then had actually phoned me and said, look, okay, I know you can go to Ireland now and stuff, but I'd like to take you back into the Scotland set up. I think you've sort of learned your lesson, blah, blah, blah. But I just kind of thought I was happy to move with Ireland. Being with like my nanny, I've spent my childhood in Ireland and stuff. It's summertime and that was where we spent our holidays. So I thought, no, I was happy going to play for Ireland and I'm very pleased that I did.
1: And I was with Italy.
3: Hello, it would have given me a lot more peace if you hadn't.
2: We wouldn't have gotten in as much trouble maybe if we hadn't met each other.
3: I wouldn't have been as much fun though.
2: True.
3: We like when you did come, the culture is a lot different to how it is now. You've obviously seen a lot of progression in the time in terms of kind of that professionalism and stuff. Obviously we had really good times and we actually had really good teams that we played on under Sue. What's the main difference? You've played across three managers now. What's the main difference, good or bad, that you've seen?
2: Is this, what do you mean, like within camp or like with the whole...
3: Yeah, or like in general, and in camp, what's been your main kind of things that you've seen taken away?
2: The biggest change is probably the interest that comes with the women's team now. Mm-hmm. There's a bigger following. There's always... media days, there's people doing interviews left, right and centre. There's such a big interest now. Where obviously you'll mind when we were playing at times, we'd have about five people in Tala cheering us on. It was your mum, your dad, your brother.
3: My brother.
2: So I think that's probably the biggest thing. I think obviously when Colin Bell came in, he sort of changed the way it was in camp. He made it like, I think we were all terrified to chew our dinner the wrong way at one point. But,
3: the morning handshake was a culture shock, all right.
2: Yeah, but you brought that sort of professionalism. And then I think there's not really been any looking back. And then Via's in now and it's professional, standards are high. But the main thing has got to be like the following and the media backing that's behind us now.
1: I always enjoy the videos that you do for like Sky or any of the sponsors and just like, it's funny when you say that you used to be quite quiet and you wouldn't talk to people because I always think that you're kind of like one of, like when your face comes up on those videos, I'm like, oh, this is going to be funny. Like you and Katie are just such a like pair. And I think as well, that's helped so much in terms of people getting to know you guys and like the personalities behind. You're not just seeing the people playing on the pitch. You're seeing like, oh, they're good crack as well, or you're just learning stuff. That's what I enjoy about doing this podcast. Like I learn so much about all the Irish players, especially with Karen here, who knows most of them and different things that go on. And you're like, they're not just like robots on a pitch. These are like people with personalities. And I think that's been fun for a lot of fans to learn in the last while. But you've also had that experience with the national team where you were like out for a couple of years and then Vera brought you back in. What has that been like for you, like kind of being back in the squad for the last, I know you've had injuries and stuff that's kind of tempered it, but just since I think it was 2018 you're kind of out for until 2020, but how has that been like for you?
2: Obviously when I was out it was actually really difficult at first. The first few times were, I think I was on standby, then I may have been called in and then I was on standby. Then it got to the point where I was like, right, I'm just not in this team anymore. It was actually really tough at first because obviously I was with Katie and then Katie was in camp. Katie was captain. So I was just like, all right, see you then. Bye. So it was actually really tough. And then I kind of was able to deal with it a lot better. Probably after a year, I was like, right, okay, this is the way it is. I can only work hard and focus on my football and hopefully one day it will change. But that took a bit of time to get to that point, I'd say. It was tough at first, but I then got there. I knew I would play for Ireland again, let's just say that. I'd play for Ireland, it was just when would the time be?
1: And how did you deal with it? Like, what was it a case of you having to sit down with yourself and say, like, I need to work towards this and I need to put in a bit more? Or were you at the time just feeling like this isn't going to happen for me?
2: At first, I was like, poor me, this is so sad, I don't deserve this. I probably deserved it way earlier on when I was about 18 stone, trying to run about a pitch. But at the time when Colin had actually come in, I was fit, I'd kind of got myself back fit. I was really looking forward to like a fresh start, new manager. I think all the girls at the same time were really excited because it was just new, so we were all really looking forward to it. And then obviously I wasn't getting selected, so it was tough. I did have a wee pity party at first for the first wee while, and then I kind of sort of flipped my mindset and was able to go, right, let's just work hard, just focus on me. Obviously, I watched every game that the girls were playing, and that was hard. As soon as they start singing the national anthems, I'm like, oh, this is so hard. But you obviously want them to win and do well. And then, yeah, well, we're back in the squad now, so hopefully I can stay in there for a wee bit longer.
1: And when you got that first call to say, Rusha, you're back in the squad, how did you feel, especially after working towards it and having to go through all that like pain and heartache beforehand? Mm-hmm.
2: I was obviously delighted, but then I'll tell you, when I first got back into camp, that first week in camp, I was like, oh my God, like, should I be here? Like, should I just leave it now? Like, things are different, things have changed. It was kind of like going into a new setup. Like, the girls knew me, but it was like, I didn't know all of, like, there was a lot of new faces in it, if you know what I mean? So it was like meeting the new girls again. It was just kind of going into like a new environment. And then I was trying to like start from the bottom and work your way back up. So it was a wee bit difficult. I know, I remember thinking after a few days, I was like, oh, maybe this was wrong. Maybe I shouldn't have came back. But
3: I don't think anyone who knows your talent would agree. I think while you were out of the squad, it was a talking point in the squad. I don't think anyone felt that there was 23 players better than you at that time. So do you think you were a little bit hard done by based on like reputation or things like that, that kind of preceded you, even though, like you said, at that time you had turned the corner, you had gotten fit, you were playing really well. So I think when you say you felt sorry for yourself, there, you probably did deserve to feel sorry for yourself as well.
2: Yeah, maybe. Like, I still don't know really what it was, or I remember reaching out a couple of times and asking how could I get back into the team, but I was just kind of told to keep working hard. But I know, like, sure, you know already by speaking to me, I'm me. I don't change my personality or who I am. And it sometimes probably goes against me. But I can't change the way I am, and I'm always going to be true to myself. So maybe some coaches don't like that. I'm not sure. But yeah, I did feel a wee bit hard done by Carol. I did. It was sad times, but, seeing that, obviously, Colin was a coach at the time, and I think he is a very good manager. He's a good coach. He's very detailed in what he does. I would have liked to work with him, but unfortunately, I didn't really get to. But that's football, I guess.
1: You say there, and like Karen was saying it as well, that you're quite outspoken about things, and that you don't mind like having a joke. And I think you even see that in your career, in the terms of like, you're one of the players who spoke out about Birmingham, about the facilities when they weren't up to scratch. You've always been like, you've been open about your relationship with Katie and doing different things, like when they lit up the Aviva. I know you guys did loads of different like media appearances about that, and you always have that sort of thing where you're very willing to say things that maybe other people aren't, which is great from like an outside perspective. But do you feel like sometimes it has hampered you along the way?
2: Probably, but I'd say it's probably more so my personality. I think some people don't get it at times, but I'm just like, why do we have to be like robots? I still slag like the girls today every time after they post a picture after a match, and it's the whole same post, like, oh, game day under the lights, another great 3 points. Yeah. On to the next one.
3: I think I'm actually going to mute the phrase "we move" or "we go again." Like, what do they mean? They are so generic. They mean nothing. I hate when people say them. I'm going to get slack now for saying that. But yeah, I get what you mean. Like, a lot of footballers, interviews and stuff, they're very generic. Yeah, we learned a lot from this. We'll go again. But it's nice that you can actually criticise yourself in a meaningful way, or praise the team in a meaningful way. And I think that that's what we love about your interviews more than anything, and that's why we were so keen to get you on the podcast obviously today. But yeah, I think continue on with that slagging, because those Instagram posts, they need to be worked on.
2: they do. But that's it. I do think I get how some of the girls now, because like you said, there's a bigger media, they're like, you're kind of in the spotlight a bit more. So everyone needs to be careful, but I'm still like, come on, we can have at least a wee bit of personality, just a little bit of banter. Probably overdo.
3: I remember getting in trouble for an Instagram post, although I was used as an example in a meeting. So I understand where they're coming from, but I still...
2: Actually, Carol meant to message you about that. Did you not see there was a boy that plays for Birmingham, and he wrote a very similar post?
3: Oh, really?
2: About the pints, not points. You really sprang mind. I thought it was a great post. It was just a giggle. People just don't have our level of, you know, bands, that's all.
3: They can aspire.
2: They can.
1: I think it is something though that fans do appreciate. You know, you see, I don't know, one player will give a semi-interesting interview after a Premier League match and everyone's like, oh my God, like that person's a whiz. They're like giving us such great insight. You're like, okay, they gave a few tactical insights. It was nice.
2: Yeah.
1: Imagine if everyone did a little bit more and brought a little, or you see like the abuse Manchester United players get for their kind of after game Harry Maguire-esque, I'm so sorry that we lost. Like, I think fans do appreciate when you bring that little bit of personality to things.
2: Yeah. Yeah, they do indeed, but this is the world we're living in right now. I feel sorry for the guys because they can't win. They can't, no matter what they do, they just can't win. But hopefully we don't end up like that. Yeah.
1: Alicia, thank you so much for joining us and best of luck with the rest of the season, both with Ireland and in the WSL. Obviously, we will be watching along as we do every week for any Irish talent doing their thing. And also after this whole conversation, clearly looking out for any more interviews you do because we enjoy them very much.
2: Thanks for having me on.
1: That is that for this week's Koi Gig Pod. Myself, Karen and Emma will be back next week as ever to dissect all the WSL goodness that we've been treated to over the weekend and to rip apart yet another team of the week. Thank you, and we will chat to you all then.
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2: And O'Connell, a lad from Valencia.
3: I think it can be spelled out in this way, that there was an elegance about his play. He was the great purist, the great specialist, and he had perfection to Gaelic football. I have no doubt that history will judge Mick O'Connell as the classical exponent of the pinpointed kick and the high fielding.
4: He was a very easy type of person to play with once you understood what he was looking for.
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6: Now watch for O'Connell's giant leap for the ball in this 1962 game against Dublin.
7: Meant for John Timmins, but Sean O'Sheehy sees it and clears. Kevin Coffey. Mick O'Connell tumbled there, but certainly still in possession. Henry wins a free, but he certainly came down very heavily.
6: That evening, he left behind the celebrations and went back to Valentia Island, crossing as usual in his small rowing boat.
8: In time, he heard the special thunder of the island shore. He hauled the boat in, sheltered near a rock, and smiled to hear the sea's defeated roar. Breathing as though the air were infinitely sweet, he watched the mainland where the hard wind struck. The island clay felt good beneath his feet.

0: Wow. That is from the 1975 documentary called A Kerry Footballer. You heard there the voices of Sean O'Sheacon, Raymond Smith, Seamus Murphy and Jackie Lyne waxing lyrical about Mick O'Connell's skills. And I'm delighted to say a big happy birthday to Mick O'Connell, who's on the line. Mick, happy birthday.
1: Thank you, thank you.
0: How are you getting on?
1: We're fine, fine.
0: 80 is a big old milestone. Are you having?
1: Still going strong. Yeah, but you know, at this stage of my life, you know, you're talking about games that are way long past. Yeah.
0: Are you having a big celebration today?
1: No, I was never a person for celebration. You said there, I just lived life and went along, and just a family occasion. That's it. Yeah.
0: Well, that's kind of one of the things that you're legendary for, is actually slipping away quietly from the celebrations.
1: Yeah, but I mean, what was there to celebrate about? I mean, to me, I grew up when football was a pastime, a kind of a sport, and you played it weekends and did a bit of practice during the week, and everything else was incidental. There were more important things to be doing, and that's the background that I came from. Well, so there was no such thing as days after matches. Triumph and disaster came the same to me. You won a match, couldn't a triumph. Losing a match wasn't a disaster. So that was the thinking I had in the game, and I had no apologies about it.
0: That documentary I was talking about, I don't know if you've watched it recently again, but it's on YouTube, and so everybody should go and have a look at it, because it's got some amazing stuff about you growing up as a kid. You kind of lived by the sea, you went fishing a lot.
1: My people were fishing background, sea going background, that's it.
0: That seems to have given you a real context on life.
1: Oh, yeah. The real life, you know, that was, nothing came easy in that regard. And if you got a chance in sport, it was kind of a bonus, that's it.
0: And yet, also, in the documentary that we were watching, it seems as if football was very important to you as like a 19, 20-year-old, because you went to UCC and did engineering and got a first in your first year exams, but you gave it up because you got a job back on the island with the cable company.
1: I tell you, in those times, at 19 years of age, most people of my age were working. They're at home or abroad or somewhere. When I got a job with the payable of money in the island, of course I took it. Why should I bring in somebody else to pay my way? Everything had to be paid at that time. You'd feel guilty about your father, who was a fisherman, supporting you. And that was straightforward enough.
0: Okay, so in the documentary, it's kind of painted as you took the job because it gave you more time to play football, but actually...
1: No, nothing such. You see, football, you might think that football was important to me. There was other things important to me. I played football, first of all, because I liked it. The only reason that I say anyone should be like sport at all, if I were born somewhere else, it'd probably be soccer or something that I would have played. But Gaelic was the game in this locality. I happened to play it by accident, and were lucky enough to have facilities to go boat and a useful job, 5.5 day a week, there was free the weekends. That was, it fitted in, but it didn't know what this thing is. As it being the number one aim in my life, to be playing football.
2: No. Mick, I've seen you make the point.
1: Incidental,
2: right? I've seen you make the point that people have portrayed Valentia Island as an impoverished place, which wasn't the truth.
1: Who said that?
2: I heard you say that people might have given the impression of Valentia Island that it was impoverished.
1: The word impoverished or hard up or beleaguered. That was never part of the vernacular here. I never heard people complaining.
0: Tell us about being a kid on the island, will you? Because it's fascinating stuff.
1: Well, I lived in Valentia Island, which was a thriving place. There was a good mix of people here. A lot of people from South England worked with the cable company, Irish Light Services, and we had all the services here. Post offices, guard stations, everything. But above all that, Valentia Harbour facilitated cable ships from Newfoundland, Denmark, France, big steel trawlers from South Wales, and various other Spanish trawlers, French trawlers, and I was in all of them, and my father being a ship's pilot, and there was no place in the adjacent main that could compare with the place in the I grew up, and that's not nostalgia gone wild now.
2: Is it true that some Spanish trawlers introduced you guys to a game of soccer when they arrived in the island?
1: See, the Spanish trawlers, I often saw hundreds of them moored here in Valentia Harbour, and they'd come ashore, they didn't have money, and they would just kick the ball around, but it was for soccer they would play, and we would play with them.
0: It seems like it's actually quite a cosmopolitan upbringing, that you've got an influence.
1: Well, no, I'm not paying with it. It was far ahead of other places in the mainland, because I explained to you, how many more places in Ireland would you have that mix of people and have that self-sufficiency on the island? and the mix of people, I tell you, there was no very few places on the mainland had that mix of people.
2: Was the self-sufficiency down to fishing and farming, and they were the key components?
1: Yeah. Well, in other parts, you see, in southern parts of Ireland, they had farming, but they had no such thing as access to the sea to make a living off the sea. That was here.
0: And the other thing that obviously people are associate you with a lot is rowing back and forth from the islands.
1: Actually, that was no trouble, no trouble. When you grow up with something like that, that's no trouble at all. I mean, in fact, there were far more greater difficulties than rowing over and back, if you know about it. When other people had to bring cattle and horses and things across sometimes in wooden boats, that was more. I was doing it for pleasure, pastime.
2: How long was the trip back and forth?
1: Oh, well, it depends on the weather. You'll be in half an hour or less.
2: Right.
0: Good practice. Keeps you nice and fit.
1: Well, fit for rowing, you mean?
0: Well, not for football.
1: Football and rowing have no association, sure.
0: It seems like you were...
1: You seem to know all about the sport. But you're 23, is it?
0: No, I wish I was 23.
1: What age are you?
0: I'm 39.
1: 39.
0: Yeah.
1: Well, you see, you're talking about a game of Gaelic football now. In fact, I call it Gaelic. Because Gaelic never... I grew up in the 40s. When my initiation into the game was, you'd be able to field the ball, kick the ball, two-footed and off the ground. Now, as distinct from the present time, it's completely different. But that was the game I grew up in, and comparing that game and players of that time with the players of the time is useless, because it's two different games altogether. In fact, I call the game now Gaelic, because I counted a match last year where there was 14 hand passes before it was one kick by the Kerry County team. So it's called football, but I prefer to call it Gaelic.
0: It's interesting you talk about the game you were initiated in, because you've said, I think, on different occasions that football wasn't really in your family. You had a cousin maybe who played who was good, but that actually it was just something that you got drawn to yourself.
1: Well, I'll tell you, I like sport, and I still like sport, even now at 8 years of age. When I turned on Sky Television, I saw Arsenal playing last night against Bournemouth, and I've an interest in sport, and I study sports, but the thing is, that's the one reason, I think, to be involved in sport. You either like it or don't like it, and if you don't like it, you shouldn't be at it. That's my thinking on the game anyway.
0: There must have been somebody good in the locality, though. There must have been a good coach early on who helped you out, who was like, listen, you're good at this.
1: I never used the word coach. Where do you get that?
0: I don't know. I'm wondering who helped you out as a kid. Like, you're self-taught.
1: Example. I saw the games played by the local teams. That was it. Example is the best coach of all. And if you're talking about coaches and things like that, if there's coaching there now, the game now, a lot of older people don't even watch the game. I went into a county game for a couple of years now, and I'm not condemning the players. I'm talking about the code. Can you understand? Some people can't debate the code as distinct from the players.
0: Do you wish that the game was more like it was?
1: It
0: used to be.
1: Games are, if they're governed properly, the people administering should have a vision to know whatever changes are made, what the result is going to be. If the people administering have a vision for that, it won't be involvement, or it won't be by chance. It should see what the result is. A visionary people in that regard, but I haven't seen that in my time anyway.
2: Can I change tact a moment and ask you a question or two about your career again?
1: Well, I never classed my time as a career. It was just pastime. I played for between 56 and 66, went away to England then, came back for a few years after, which I shouldn't have, believed, because I came back for a few more years then. And it was just fitted in. If it fitted in with my life, that's when I played it. Because in my earlier years, I had a very appropriate job that fitted in, and 5.5 days a week and all that. But
2: if you lost an All-Ireland final, or if you lost a big game, did it bother you for days or weeks on end?
1: No, I say that to you. Winning the game was not triumph, and losing the game was not disaster. It was winning a game, lose games. That's part of sport.
2: So did you force yourself to train harder than you might have enjoyed? Like, you're saying you only did it because you enjoyed it, but you must have had to push yourself outside of your comfort zone.
1: Well, as a young boy, if you don't develop skills as a young guy, you'll never have it.
2: Yeah.
1: In your 20s, it's too late to be developing a skill then. I was all right, but the thing is, I can only do a limited amount of practice here, living in an island.
2: And how would you practice on your own?
1: Just run and jump and live a good life, maybe. Do a bit of climbing and things like that. Yeah, that was it.
2: Would you kick football against the wall?
1: Kicking a ball against the wall. The ball comes back up a wall if you're instead of two dead. You must have a ball kicked would force towards you to get good handling.
2: And did you have someone to do that on the island?
1: No, sometimes that's it, yeah.
2: Right.
1: You know, let's face it, most people were busy trying to earn a living in those days. There was a lot of immigration. Sometimes I did and sometimes I didn't. And if I didn't, so be it.
2: What would you class as your great passion in life then, Mick?
1: Passion in life?
2: Yeah.
1: None whatsoever.
2: Really?
1: Playing football. It afforded me a chance to do exercise and to play games and locally and sometimes in Dublin or sometimes not so much for a period of the year. It was a nice way of associating with other people and so on and playing games with them as best you could. It wasn't a passion as such. Some might really think that because living in an island, it just happened that I occurred to be fairly good at it and got my place in the county team, got some games in Dublin, and then when my job didn't suit, I went away to England, came back then for a couple of years and finished out, and it drifted away from me then.
2: Yeah. What were your other big passions in life then?
1: Huh?
2: Your other big, did you have another big passion?
1: I had no passion whatsoever. But down living in a place like this, we fished, we hunted, we did this, that and the other thing, and various other things. It was, I don't know, I would do gardening, I would do farm work and planting.
0: Well, anything
1: like that.
0: Yeah. Can I ask you, Mick, are you surprised at, there's a Mick O'Connell stamp, there's like, when the historians of the game speak about great teams, your name is always mentioned, and there's a...
1: No, well, I see, that's only comment.
0: Well,
1: There's no such thing as one player being better than another, because football is about a style of play.
0: And
1: people have different styles, and if one style satisfies some people, other people might like the do-or-die effort, maybe.
0: But can I put this to you? You are beloved by Kerry football people, and actually beyond Kerry football, when your name
1: beloved
0: comes up, yeah.
1: Well, I don't know what that means.
0: I know,
1: well,
0: it's true. People hold you in very high esteem, and I wonder. It seems like you're almost surprised by that.
1: If your style of play satisfied, well and good. But if it didn't, but maybe I was not ruthless enough. I wouldn't do anything to win. The end to me wasn't as important as the means. The means in which I played was a justification. And if it weren't, well and good. I said to you there, when I see people talking about disaster, Kerry beaten, disastrous result, there's no such thing in a game of sport. It is win or lose, and take your win or take your beating in a stride. That's it.
0: Well, I think we're getting somewhere with that. That's a value system that so many people really can identify with, and to see and to hear you speak like that.
1: Well, I'll tell you another thing, that coming from Valencia Island was kind of unique, and I, being an Islander, it was unusual, and that's why a lot of attention was paid me. It was difficult because facilities here were difficult, bad weather sometimes. You could never really practice to your extent and things like that, but that was often attributed to me being kind of a kind of a unique and odd situation, that there must be something strange about a person to play from an island. It wasn't. It was the game, the core of the area, and I played it from my early age, and it was not the be-all and end-all, because in my household, there was no discussion on football.
0: Mick, happy birthday to you, and thanks very much for talking to us.
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0: that Leeds United team that you joined in this country has legendary status because of you and because of the way that you've spoken about that dressing room over the last 40, 50 years. And we're delighted that a couple of the key figures in that dressing room, two great friends of yours through the years, have come here tonight. Please welcome to the stage Eddie Gray and Joe Jordan. You're in trouble now, John, because you've been claiming an awful lot of credit for that Leeds team for a long time with nobody. Eddie's here to set us all straight.
1: Well, I'll set you straight. If we didn't say John was the best player I've ever played with, he would tell you why he was. No, John was a great player. He came to Leeds, you know, like a good time for the football club. And we had a player there who John admired. Everybody admired. Joe loved him. Called Bobby Collins. And if it wouldn't have been for Bobby Collins coming to Leeds United, maybe even John wouldn't have came. He knew if Bobby Collins was there, the club were doing something right for the point of view of playing football. And Bobby was one of the great players. And Johnny took over Bobby's mantle. I'll tell you what, and there were big shoes to fill, weren't they? Oh, and Johnny took over.
2: I'll just interrupt. Bobby Collins was a small guy, smaller than me.
1: 5'3".
2: And he'd been a great player. I'd seen him over the years. He was good, but older than me, all of us. But I'd seen him play for Celtic and the Scottish League here.
1: Yeah, Everton.
2: One of the best players I ever seen. And when he went to Leeds, just to chuck it on a little bit, Eddie, when I asked for a transfer, Leeds came in, second division. And the only reason I was interested in Leeds was Bobby Collins. Yeah. If Bobby Collins hadn't been there, I wouldn't have been interested. But I knew if Bobby Collins was there, they were going somewhere.
1: And that's true. John always says that to me. And when I says to him, why did you leave Man United? Just won the FA Cup in 1963. He says to me, because I knew Bobby Collins was there. He did.
2: Yeah.
1: And that's obviously the rest is history. Johnny took over the mantle of Bobby Collins, playing the midfield area. He became Bobby Collins, we call him midfield genius, organised the team, and you took over for Bobby. That's right, isn't it? You know, so that's how it happened.
0: I'm not sure if you two are fully aware of the influence that John has in this country in terms of how we think about football, but because of John, I feel like I know more about Bobby Collins than I do about how Mo Salah plays. I say that as a real compliment. And people talk about public service broadcasting. I think what John has done over the last 20 or 30 years in keeping the memory of those players alive and explaining to those of us of a different generation how good a Bobby Collins was, because it feels maybe the greatness of a Bobby Collins is getting lost.
1: Yeah, Bobby Collins was one of the great players, one of the great football players. But, things progress, then John comes over and he takes over that midfield mantle, if you want. Well, he played with a great player as well called Billy Bremner. He was a great player. So we had two great midfield players. That's why I'm here tonight, because of all the players I've played with, John's the best player I've played with. I can say that. I played with a lot of great players. I mean, one of the greatest players that ever played the game was Norman Hunter. John would say that. He got a reputation, bite your legs, Hunter, and Norman would kick you, but he was a great footballer.
2: Yeah.
1: He was a great footballer. Yeah. But at that time, I was only young at the time when I came to the club. Don assembled, 14, 15 players. At one time we had 15 international players, on the books at the same time, playing for different countries. The midfield partnership, and as people know in football, if you're strong in the middle of the park, you're always going to be pretty good. And we had John and Billy Bremner, two of the greatest midfield players I've ever played. Completely different types of characters. Billy was off the wall. Billy was off the wall. He was, wasn't he? He was a great player. Billy was one of the greatest players I've ever played, along with John. So that's why the club at that particular time, I think John, I would actually say, I've always thought about John's career. I think he left Manchester United at the right time to come and join Leeds United, who were an up-and-coming club over under Don Revie. Had a lot of good young players, you know, great players. Hunter, Peter Lorimer was one of the great players, you know.
2: All the lads, yeah.
1: What?
2: Yeah. All the lads.
1: All the lads, all great players. Paul Madeley. They were all great players. And I think John came to our club at the right time. Then we got a few younger lads coming in, like Joe and Gordon McQueen, and it just continued then, you know. So it's a great time to play for our club.
0: And we've heard a lot about that dressing room through the years, and yourself and, you know, Norman and Big Jack and his role. What was John's role in the dressing room?
1: John didn't have to have a role for a point of view getting on to people, or, you know, it wasn't a Bobby Collins in that sense. John was just actually somebody that everybody looked up to because he could play. He could actually play. I remember my best mate at the club at the time, Mick Bates. Mick played about 200 games, but people don't know that. But he was a great lad. And we were only 15. And John had just came to the club, 1963, and Mick and I were on the ground staff, and we'd found a little niche. We could watch players training. We're supposed to be working on the ground staff. We looked at this little hole, and we seen Johnny walking on the pitch, and I've never seen any footballer doing this in my life before. Hey, come on. And like, he never wore any socks. That was like amazing to us. It's just a pair of football boots, no socks. And then Mick and I just watched him and thought, we want to be like that guy, James. You know? And that's the first time I've ever seen Johnny. He was a great influence in the football club. And the funny thing is, like, one of the greatest players is obviously now at our club was Billy Bremner. But I think Johnny was a good influence on Billy from the point of view how to play the game. Billy was a loose cannon, you know, he was. But I think John taught Billy in a way, without saying anything to him, how to play the game. Would you agree with that?
2: Of course.
1: That door's no big enough for John to go. No, it's true.
2: Billy was like that. Billy was, first of all, he had a head about himself, Billy, in a way. Every match Billy was going to play in or played in, he had to be man of the match. He had to be a star man, which most of the time he was.
1: Yeah.
2: You know, he could do things. He was full of confidence. I've never met a more confident player, Norman. Billy was going to be, in his head, man of the match every match. Well, nobody can do that. You know, he made a good go at it.
1: Yeah, the funny thing about Billy and John, they were a great midfield partnership, completely different characters. But the two of them actually scored the same number of goals for the club. The two of them scored 115 goals each for the club.
2: Yeah.
1: Yeah, that's a lot of goals for midfield over a 10-year period. So you're talking about like 230 goals for two midfield players.
3: Incredible.
1: You know, but I must say that I think John was, you know, for by, and I must say this, and I think John would agree with us, for by Bobby Collins, the influence on the club, Leeds United is a football club in the whole, I think John was probably the biggest influence, you know, for by Bobby Collins. Would you agree with that? Oh, you were a bigger influence than Bobby.
2: No. How can I not agree with you?
1: No, but it's right, though.
2: No, I know what you're saying. Now, Bobby Collins, in my opinion, was a great player. I'd seen Bobby Collins when I was in Dublin. I think he was 10 years older than me. And playing for the Scottish League. And I always thought he was great. So, he like, when I was on the transfer list there, which wasn't a long time, I would not have gone... to Leeds, if Bobby Collins hadn't been there. Because anyway, if Bobby Collins is there, they have to be gone in the right direction.
1: Right.
2: And as it happened, they finished fourth in the season before. So they were they were on the way up. So you're better going to a team that's on the way up than a better known team on the way down. Hmm. And Bobby Collins proved to be what I thought he would be.
1: Yeah, but there's a lot of credit to that goes to Don Revie as well.
2: Oh, manager. Yes, he got
1: Here's
2: him.
1: Man. He got them all.
2: He got him in.
1: He got Bobby, yeah. Brought Bobby in.
2: Yeah.
1: So, you know, and, like, even when I was younger, Leeds were in the old second division.
2: Yeah.
1: You know, and I'd been to Arsenal, I'd been to Tottenham as a schoolboy.
2: Yeah.
1: But I came to Leeds United because of the influence of Don Revie. Now, Don was a great manager, but he was a great footballer as well. Mm. He won Football of the Year.
2: Yeah.
1: 1956-57, Man City.
2: Yeah.
1: You know. So, and then Don gradually built the club up. Bobby was a big influence for everybody. Then, after John won the FA Cup with Man United in 63, John came. And then all the younger players, Terry, Norman Hunter was one of the great players.
2: Paul Rooney was
1: Paul Rooney.
2: Terry Cooper.
1: Yeah, but Hunter was one of the great players.
0: And this man eventually.
1: And Joe came. You know, Joe came a little bit later. When Joe came, I mean, first day Joe came to the club, he came in and, he's a young lad. And Don changed him in between me and Peter Lorimer. I mean, my best mate. It was hard for you, Joe, wasn't it?
2: Joe was a young lad coming into it, and he was in the reserve team dressing room.
1: Yeah.
2: And he used to at times. Joe was a very shy lad. And tell you, one of the best players ever. I'll say that before we start. But when he came into the second team intercession, the worst thing he could do was come in to comb his hair or something. Because Billy Bremner was on to him like a shot. Here's the big tutor. And Joe was a shy lad. Yeah. Billy couldn't care less, could he, Joe?
4: No.
1: But, I mean, when you actually think, and I'll let Joe speak in a second, when you actually think about it, Joe's walking into a dressing room with great players, and then Joe learned for the great players, and he ended up having a great career, playing for us, and obviously playing in Milan, and go on, Joe, shoot on the okay. mic.
2: Joe, just a quick joke. This is about Joe.
1: Yeah.
2: He won't be too bothered about that. But Joe came as a young lad, and he wasn't a classy player by any minute. But what a thinker and a worker to get to be one of the best players that played for Leeds United. For effort alone.
5: Brilliant. Joe, what was that like, that dressing room landscape like when you come into that? How did you get a word in edgeways?
4: My experience coming to Leeds United, I haven't spoken, but these gentlemen here have done a wee bit of talking. You've heard about Bobby Collins. Bobby Collins, we're not going to go on too much about Bobby, was instrumental in me going to Leeds United. But what you have in Bobby Collins and what you have in Johnny Giles is, I think everybody here who's seen him in a stadium or on a TV has seen Johnny Giles as a football player. Now, I'm going to just give you a little example of what John Giles was as a person, as a man. I arrived at Leeds United at 18 years of age, had been a part-time player at Morton for two years. I played six games with Morton. I had one pre-season training, and Bobby seen me and recommended me. He was at Morton, and I eventually arrived at Leeds United. And at 18, I was thrown into this club, and Eddie's already explained, 14 international players. It was the team. In my opinion, I knew all the players by name, and I get this opportunity to go there. Now, I'm going to talk about John and a short little example of John as a man. Now, I arrived there, and through a period of time, I was in the reserves, and I actually getting into the squad and going with the first team in my first season. And then that was 1971, we ended up winning the Fairs Cup. It was an incredible experience. I'm at Graham Morton 1 year, and then I'm going with Leeds United to play Juventus in the Fairs Cup final. And it was an incredible experience for me. But during that year, in an early part of my career at Leeds United, you would get on the bus, for example, and you would have that table there, playing cards, this, that, and the other. And John would be sat two or three seats down, and he'd be reading his book. So he'd be reading his book, wasn't interested in the gambling or whatever it was. And actually, I was a similar guy. I wasn't going to, because I didn't have the money to do it for a start. So I wasn't involved in that. And I would read my book. And in those journeys coming back from, you know, coming back from Leicester City or Newcastle, that, Johnny had the wherewithal. He actually spoke to me and asked me, and then would talk to me about the game. He would talk to me about the game on how the game went, how I performed, and would give me advice, which was priceless. As we mentioned here, I was quiet. I was quiet there because I listened to a dressing room and on the bus, players who were great players and knew the game. And Johnny Giles had the time to speak to me and advise me on certain parts of my game, which was priceless. That's not just the player who spoke with a lot of common sense and a lot of knowledge. It was Johnny Giles, someone who you looked at and he was a player. And that is my big memory of John. Not the football player, is of the man. Learning someone at 18, coming from part-time football player, having played six games, and is way a different level to catch up. And I did catch up because of Leeds United Football Club. And that Leeds United Football was the players. The manager was arguably, in my opinion, and I've played with some good managers and that, and I've played for some crackers, I'll tell you that as well. But Don Revie was, in my opinion, he was the best manager that I ever played under. But the players is what I learned from. And that example, what Johnny did, who had the time after a game to be able to pass on information to me, and I absorbed it. And I think what I learned from that and these conversations helped me to become a better player and play catch up, which I did. And I had a career from that. So there you go. That's Johnny Giles. So we'll go back to Eddie now. Okay?
1: I'd just like to add a little thing, you know. Me and my best mate Jimmy Lumsden, when we were younger, we used to babysit for Anne and Johnny, didn't we? The tight side, they never gave us a penny. Do you remember we used to babysit for you, didn't we? We used to babysit for you,
6: yeah.
1: Jimmy and I, yeah, my best mate in life.
6: Yeah, when Jimmy were drinking a bottle of whiskey.
1: No.
6: I'm only kidding.
1: No. Now we used to. It's funny, like when we were young, we did used to babysit.
6: You did,
1: John, yeah. And I, and we, yeah, did.
6: Brilliant.
1: And I ended up playing with John for 10, 12 years, and you never think of things like that. Jimmy and I, my best mate in life. We come down for Glasgow. We're still best mates. And he loves John and John loves him. But we always talk about that. Remember, we used to babysit and the tights always never give us a penny.
0: What a brilliant bond, though, because, look, we've had, John on probably too many times in recent years where you've been having to pay tribute to some of your teammates who sadly passed away, the likes of Norman Hunter or Jack Charlton. And the warmth and the connection that you've somehow all maintained over 50 years is not something that every dressing room has.
6: No. But the thing was, as you know, like, we were a team. Lots of clubs. And I was out at Manchester United before I left. It wasn't a team. You know what I mean? Dennis Law didn't talk to them. They were great players and they won a lot of things. But they didn't have the spirit that the Leeds lads last. No. Eddie felt he'd come as a young lad. And we were very, very close together on the pitch and off the pitch. There's no doubt about that. And That's the way it just was. I mean, to be fair, Don created that. Don was very, very big on getting team spirit, you know. And Matt Busby, after the Munich Air disaster, like before the Munich Air disaster, the Busby Babes, they were like that. They were all the same age and that. And then the men, and it broke it up altogether. You know, Dennis Law came. No, I'm not blaming Dennis Law, he's a great player. But there was a lot of people, players bought into the club that definitely weren't the Busby Babes. But Leeds had it, definitely, at that particular time. A lot of young players. I mean, Bobby Collins was the older player who was great. Jack Charlton was one of the older players. And after that, you had Gary Sprake, Paul Reaney, Norman Hunter, Terry Cooper, and all. And Billy Bremner. They were all young fellas coming into the team.
0: We feel sorry for some of those young fellas who came in, like Joe, and some of the things that they were exposed to in that Leeds United dressing room, and the expectations of one for all that you had as a team.
6: We definitely had.
0: We might have a look of one of the more famous clips. So yourself and Kevin Keegan, who the night of your 80th birthday was good enough to come on air. I think your opening line when Kevin came on was, "How's the jaw, Kevin?"
6: After that, I was going to take up boxing.
0: let's have a quick look.
7: It's a looking handball, but I think it hit hand mark the other way.
6: Keegan now. Yes. Look.
8: Oh, yeah.
7: Very much like a right hook by Johnny Giles.
8: He did punch him.
6: I should have been off.
8: He should have been off.
6: But he was all over me. You see it again.
8: All over
6: I've got the running towards the ball. And he's over this, he's over that, he's over this. And I just let his head go past me. I was totally wrong. I was lucky. I got on well with that referee. look at the ref, look. Should have been off. Yellow card.
5: There's a couple of other highlights from that era as well. I think we're going to play a Southampton clip here in a sec. One of the great Leeds United performances where you're beating Southampton 7-0. And,
6: Yeah,
5: it's an amazing display here. Have a look.
9: Every man jack of this Leeds side is now turning it on. Oh, look at that. It's almost cruel.
0: You weren't bad.
6: I'll tell you one thing. I'll tell you something very, very clever. Not clever here, good. Eddie got on to me for that.
0: Why?
6: Because I was showing up the opposition.
5: Showboating.
6: Showing off. And I said, to be honest, I just wanted to come off. I was fed up. I was only doing it because of boredom. And Eddie gave me a telling off. Do you remember that, Eddie?
8: Yeah.
6: Well, we didn't beat
8: Jason.
6: We weren't that often beating teams 7-0.
8: No.
6: Were we?
8: No.
6: Well, so.
8: But that was a period when we beat Southampton 7.
6: Yeah.
8: And the week before, or the week after, we beat Man United 5.
6: Yes.
8: Yeah.
6: Well, if they got seven, we would have given them back to you.
8: Yeah, good team.
6: And we were having a good run at that stage.
8: Yeah.
5: There's one other thing we need to establish, which is the training games that you guys would have had, because big English contingent, obviously, big Scottish contingent in the dressing room as well.
6: Yeah.
5: Is it true that it would have been Scotland versus England in five-a-side games?
8: Yes, Johnny was a floater. Hecked a floater around. It could have been one team one week and it could have been another team. Don had to stop the games because it got a bit heated, didn't they?
6: They always do.
8: Scotland against England, it was always heated, you know.
6: Do you tell Eddie the amount of Scots played in the team?
8: Five, six.
5: Right,
6: Scott. Yeah.
0: Did you regular playing on the Scottish team or the English team?
6: I didn't want to play for either of them.
8: You always mind now. You know, yeah, we do with some battles with the Scotland England games, didn't we?
6: Oh, all
8: you remember them?
4: He stopped them.
8: He stopped them. The man
4: Friday.
8: He did stop them.
4: No, he would not. He would not allow it.
8: No,
4: on a Friday.
8: Yeah.
4: No. Friday should be the
8: teammate. Scotland against England was always a fiery competition.
6: Yeah.
0: Who was that? Who was at the centre of it? Who were the ones?
8: Who were they?
1: Hunter for one, English.
6: But he couldn't help himself. He couldn't help himself anyway.
1: Norman was.
6: He didn't like the Scots.
1: He was one of the great players, you know. People don't realise. I don't think people in this country realise what a great player Norman Hunter was. He was one of the great players.
6: He was. I'll tell you why, in my opinion, Bobby Moore was around at that time.
1: Norman was a better player, club player, than Bobby Moore. Well, player.
6: Eddie, I might come to that in a minute. Yeah. Yeah. But Norman was great. I mean, to be honest, even in those days, if I had the pick of Bobby Moore or Norman for Leeds United, I would have taken Norman.
1: Who would you pick for the international team, though?
6: I thought Bobby Moore was a really great international player.
1: Yeah, he was. Yeah, that's what I think. Yeah. Hunter was a better league player.
6: Yeah, but Eddie, we played with Norman week in and week out. Do you know what I mean? Well, and yeah. I think you're inclined to be, and I would be a bit biased for him. He was just a great player. He was brilliant, but he was totally different to Bobby Moore altogether.
1: Yeah.
6: And it's very hard to say, well, Bobby Moore won the World Cup. He was a great player. They were just different.
1: Yeah.
6: You know, if I was to pick them week in and week out,
1: you'd pick Hunter.
6: I'd pick Hunter.
1: Oh, you would. Yeah, I would. Wouldn't you?
6: So we're not disagreeing with each other that much.
1: You'd pick both of them.
4: You're the deciding ball. You're talking about
1: two of the great
4: the captain
1: players.
4: Of England who's picked up the World Cup.
1: Yeah, two great players. Yeah,
4: I think he's got something on his.
1: On his CV, yeah. Bobby Moore has. But if you says to me or says to John, if you were forward, who would you rather play against? Are you? Week in, week out, Bobby Moore or Hunter? Rather play against Bobby Moore.
4: It would be a privilege to play against Aiden, because if you're playing against them, you're playing at the top.
1: That's one.
4: I was fortunate enough to play against both of them.
1: That's the one thing that annoys me about our club, and you know, our club especially, you know, in English football, people don't actually realise how good Hunter was. Hunter was one of the great, great players. Great footballer, great defender. Yeah.
6: But we did.
1: I know, we did.
6: As a player, which would you rather have? Your own team saying you're the best, or the papers? We never cared about the papers.
1: No, we didn't, you know.
6: But Norman was definitely something that you could talk about all day, right? If it was for Leeds United, right, I would pick Norman, because we'd...
1: Of course we would.
6: Well, Bobby Moore was like an international level and that.
1: That's right. You can't argue with that.
6: There were two great players, Eddie, of different styles.
1: Yeah, but every time Bobby Moore walked out for England at Wembley with a ball in his hand,
6: yeah,
1: he did start here. He had a... You know, he just looked as if he was captain of England, which he proved.
0: Who did Big Jack prefer playing alongside?
6: Himself.
1: I tell you what, for five years in a row, Big Jack was the best centre-half in the world.
6: I had a great time. I think he was a terrific player.
1: Yeah,
6: great player, Jack.
1: I think he was the best.
6: But I'd have to say, on a personal level, I didn't get on with Jack very well.
1: I know that. You don't need to tell me that.
6: And I'll tell the group here why, right? Jack was a brilliant centre-half.
1: Yeah.
6: Definitely it was. But Jack saw the game through his own eyes, right? And I'll tell you why. With Bremner and myself in particular, we could pick up the ball on the edge of the box. And Jack would say, to me particularly, what the fuck are you doing here?
1: He did understand, yeah.
6: Right? Because... If Jack had the ball in that position, there's a good, really good chance he'd lose it. Right? Me and Bremner were two small guys, never going to lose the ball on the edge of the box. But that's the way Jack played. Jack was that character, Eddie. He saw everything through his own eyes. Now, luckily enough, as a centre-half, he was a brilliant centre-half.
1: But Jack thought he was a better footballer than John and Billy Bremner.
6: No, he didn't.
1: When he got the ball on the edge of the box, he did.
6: No, he was scared of getting it, Eddie. I remember talking to... Well, I talked to Jack a lot. I remember saying to him one time, because I knew the way he was on with Billy and myself, I said, you wouldn't say that to your Bobby. He said, you know, if he said something like that, he said, I would if he didn't do what I tell them. This is Bobby. This is, again, around the edge of the box. Do you know what I mean? Because Jack around the edge of the box, he was a terrific centre-half, but he wouldn't be able to dribble, or he could try, but he wouldn't be able to do it. That's so, but he saw it that way, through his eyes, with everything, Jack. Everything.
8: Big Jack was a great centre-half. I must say, and I've always thought this, when I watch, I don't think England would have won the World Cup when they did if Jack wasn't playing centre-half. I thought he was brilliant in the World Cup.
6: Well, he was, but so was Bobby Moore.
8: Bobby Moore couldn't run like Jack.
6: He could do other things better than Jack, though. What about him on the ball, Bobby Moore?
8: Jack was dangerous on the ball. The only thing is, you don't concede goals, you don't lose games. And Jack was a great centre-half.
5: I think this is a heck of an insight into the Leeds rescuers.
0: Can I ask Joe one last question before we let you go? So, 1974, you win the league and Don Revie's leaving to go to England. And as we're seeing and talking about, like, this is a dressing room full of big personalities, big football brains. And at the time, John is the one who's seen as the likely chosen one to succeed Revie, to become the Leeds United manager. Now, it doesn't happen with Clough coming in and Jimmy Armfield coming in, and that's probably another 3 hours to get into what happened there. But why was it in that dressing room of such giant footballing minds, John was the one that people thought was the most likely to succeed Revie? Because you were probably just starting to hit the prime of your career at that stage.
4: Yes, I was I went to the World Cup that year. Through the performances and the success that Leeds United had. But I think what the big thing was the respect that the dressing room would have had in Johnny getting the job. They made a mess of it. That was a turning point in that club's career. Yeah. Not doing what they did. You had Brian Clough who came in first, proved himself to be a great manager. But coming into Leeds United, it was the last place that he should have chosen to come to. And his entrance there didn't help in many ways, the way that he approached the job. And he left after 44 days. Yeah. And from that, he went on and proved himself to be a great manager. Jimmy Armfield came in, not for me.
8: Not for me.
4: By then, they had made an arse of it. That was basically it. And to get back to it was a long one. Johnny had decided, even by not getting he was, at the first opportunity, he did enough, he was going to go. And rightly so. I'll pass over to you.
8: I don't think that's exactly a true story. Because, John, I believe, if this is right, John, you were told you were the new manager of Leeds United. Is that right? Yes.
6: No.
8: You told me and Peter you were.
6: No, Eddie, I didn't.
8: He says to me and Peter, I'll be the new manager of Leeds United.
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6: To meet them, this was a Friday morning, very early, to talk about
8: being the new manager, yeah.
6: Mm-hmm. That's what in other words, he said to me, will you take the job before I went down?
8: Yeah.
6: Right. 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
6: What the hell am I doing here? Because it's at 9 o'clock in the morning. And when I just before I went up to see them, Billy was injured at that time.
8: Yeah, I know.
6: Right.
8: Yeah.
6: And Billy whispered me something, and I didn't catch what it was. Right? But they didn't offer me the job. Right. So I went home. It took me about half hour to go home. And I knew there was something odd about this. This is not right. And then before I got home, I stumbled to it. And Billy must have said to me, I'm putting my name forward for the job.
8: I know he did, yeah.
6: Right? Yeah. I didn't catch it. But luckily, we were meeting at lunchtime to go for a match. And I rang, Dave Harvey was a big pal of mine. And I rang Dave Harvey, said, Dave, can you go in a few minutes early and find out, did Billy go and
8: put an application put
6: in for a job? And Dave rang me back and said, yes, he did. That's what happened.
8: Yeah, but you were getting a job.
6: Eddie,
8: you were getting a job. I know you were getting a job.
6: Yes, I know that. But if you're in the situation I'm in, Billy is captain of the team. Big noise in the team, total big noise in the team. And he's putting himself in for...
8: Big noise in the team, from what point of view?
6: He was a brilliant player.
8: Yeah, he was a brilliant player.
6: And the crowd...
8: No, big noise in the team with all the boys.
6: It was not down to the boys.
8: Yeah. No, but what you're saying... you say there's a big noise in the team.
6: Yeah. So, he was very popular with the crowd. Very popular
8: That's
6: with
8: not
6: the crowd.
8: Team.
6: But he was very... Well, he was a brilliant player for the team.
8: Oh, he was a brilliant
6: Eddie,
8: player,
6: Eddie,
8: yeah.
6: You're going sideways.
8: No, I'm going straight forward.
0: This conversation, I feel, is going to continue long into the night.
6: Anyway, what happened was... Manny Cousins was the thing. He's ringing me early in the morning to go and say, will you take the job? In the meantime, Billy's gone up to tell them he's in for the job.
8: I know that.
6: And then they're not going to do it. They stop then.
5: They didn't want to pick a side, Giles or Bremner, so they took the other way out.

0: football, rugby.
1: There was a goal in the two teams, and that was the most disheartening thing. And does that mean that Leicester can't come back? No, of course, like, of course they can rebuild, but the mountain is bigger than it's ever been.
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1: So I'm delighted to have Michael Owen in studio. He has a new book out, Michael Owen Reboot, My Life, My Time. How are you?
2: I'm grand, how are you?
1: I'm very well. Interview number 843 of the day.
2: No, it's great. I mean, I pop over to Ireland a fair bit, mainly for the horses, though.
1: Oh, yeah?
2: You know, horse sales, horse races, and things like that. But, no, it's nice to pop over and talk about something else and, of course, meet you guys.
1: What's your track of choice? The Curragh, Leopardstown, where do you head?
2: Well, I mean, my horse, Brown Panther, won the Irish St. Ledger at the Curragh, so that's obviously going to keep a special place in my heart.
1: Special memories there. And this book, obviously, goes through a very, very special career. It's your second autobiography. The first one was what, 15 years ago?
2: Yeah.
1: This is a very different book, I feel.
2: Oh, this is a proper autobiography. The other one was, I had my arm twisted to do it. It was my agent telling me, you've got to do one. We just signed a deal. But no, this was my choice. I wanted to do one. I think, you know, my career is probably split opinion, more so than most other careers, I guess. And it's also, you know, I get so many people stopping me in the street saying, you know, asking me questions, and when I explain things, they're like, they're open mouthed. They're like, you need to say that. You need to tell people what happened from Madrid to Liverpool or Newcastle or Manchester. You know, say all these things, and because you're misunderstood out there. And the amount of people that said it, and I thought, right, well, I'm going to say it then once and for all. I'll just get it out there. It's been therapeutic. It's off my chest now, and now I can live happily ever after, so to speak.
1: The book has obviously made plenty of headlines. You're very honest about your relationship with Alan Shearer, which has probably been the main talking point. You're very open as well about difficulties in your personal life after retirement. My sense from reading the book was that, as you sort of touched on there, when you were a player, you're a very private person. It seemed as though you were very single-minded towards your career, towards scoring goals, and also towards providing a pretty good life for your family. And then you retire, and actually people don't know the real Michael Owen. They sort of have a perception. They never got to know the real you.
2: Yeah.
1: So actually, here was a good opportunity to say, I'm not that person. Actually, I'm not that quiet. Actually, I'm far more interesting. A lot more going on than anybody actually realised.
2: Well, that's definitely the case. But I can see why it happened and where it happened. Mm. I mean, you scratch your head, there's probably nobody in the world that had an introduction to football. I mean, Golden Boot winner at 17, coming back from the World Cup having scored a couple of goals, but especially a famous goal at 18, and Golden Boot winner again at 18. Nobody can sort of tell me, right, when I did this, this is what you've got to do. I mean, it just never happened to anyone. I was having to cope with so much so early. So I had, you know, had to put things in place straight away. I had to have an advisor that I totally trusted. I had to have a mum that, right, we'll look after all your, you know, you just focus on your football. You're only a kid still. Just focus on your football. We'll do all the work around it. So, of course, you let your, and don't get me wrong, my agent was great. I loved him. You know, he advised me well. But in giving all of that, you know, power to other people in a way, you know, I believe, and it sort of later on in my life, it just felt like everybody's got me down as this angel, this whiter than white person that's never made a mistake and doesn't drink alcohol and has never been out and, you know, never done anything wrong. And
1: the character never developed, really.
2: Exactly.
1: And quiet, it's just 17-year-old.
2: And my teammates used to laugh at me all the time saying, you are living a total, I mean, everybody must be totally, you know, blagged, basically, in the outside world, because they would see how fun I was, or how much mischief I got up to, or you see me drunk, or whatever it might be. But no one ever got to see that. And I suppose that's fine. I'm not that bothered. But now it's sort of almost quite a revelation. Now people see I have actually got an opinion and I'm quite outspoken. And
1: I guess you've seen the alternative, though, because of the exact same generation was David Beckham, who went a totally different route and did go down the superstardom route and was incredibly open. There was no private life, it seemed, for David Beckham. His entire existence has been public property. And there probably was no middle ground. You either had to go your route or his route.
2: Yeah, definitely.
1: And now, I'm imagining you're quite happy you went your route.
2: Well, I am, yeah. And the phrase fair game comes to mind, because that's exactly what the press viewed it as then. If you were going to go and open and sell your soul, maybe in the newspaper or in a magazine and things like that, then right, it's fair game. You are obviously then caught in publicity. If you didn't, then I think there was a bit of respect there with the press, and they would almost leave you alone. They had to talk about you. But, you know, they would leave your private life to be. And I guess I definitely went down that route. So from that point of view, and also David was probably the perfect foil from that. You know, he took the attention off everybody. The papers were just front page, back page, everything, David Beckham, for a few years. And the rest of us could just get along and tootle along nicely and weren't really making any headlines.
3: Did Beckham, did that frustrate you during his career? You obviously talked during your book about the sending off, how he let everybody down in the team, but also just reading about the different World Cups and your different interactions with him, that in 2002, in 98 even, he comes back and he's the story, despite you scoring the wonder goal. He's the story. 2002, again, the injury. He's the story. Was part of you ever, anyway, jealous of that public perception of him, that he was that superstar and that sometimes you faded into the background?
2: No, not at all. In fact, it was quite the opposite. I think a lot of us were reasonably pleased because there was enough attention on the England team anyway with this supposed golden generation. And obviously David took the limelight away from everybody. But I think as well, I mean, he was obviously a very good footballer, but we all know as well the whole reason why his star shined so brightly. And that was, you know, what he did off the pitch. His wife, his kids were all, everybody was sort of infatuated with the whole Beckham story at the time. So no, it was fine. I mean, you know, he was a really important player in the England team. But there were other players that you couldn't be without as well. So it wasn't, you know, it wasn't
3: so
2: like
3: there was,
2: we
3: there was
2: all
3: no part of when he wasn't there that the rest of the group were going, you know what, this is the golden generation, as it was called, yet still there's one star that seems to be shining a bit brighter than everybody else.
2: Yeah, but he was shining brighter than everybody else off the pitch, no question. On the pitch, he was certainly a very important player, but we still had other world-class players, you know, Scholeses and Gerrards and Lampards and sure. Rio Ferdinands and all these players. I mean, we were a top team, so yes, he had some great moments. Of course, in qualifying against Greece, his performance was outstanding, but, you know, there was other great performances from other people around then, and of course he, you know, as I say, I guess the infatuation with him was, yes, he was a very good footballer, but he was also off the pitch as well.
3: The book starts right at the beginning. In fact, your dad writes the first foreword in the book. And I never realised until reading this that you had a tough enough childhood, that money wasn't particularly plentiful in the own household. You talk about the bailiffs arriving at the door.
2: Yeah, well, we always had people sort of, you know, mortgage people and whatever knocking and, you know, when are we going to get payment and things like that. And it's not obviously nice, but it almost worked in our favour in many ways. My dad was very not carefree, but he didn't really lose sleep over. He would always think tomorrow will be all right. My mum was more of a warrior. And no question, throughout my childhood, I knew that I was the way out for my parents and for us to be able to, you know, clear out all those worries and
3: it didn't seem to
2: pressure.
3: Burden you.
2: No, it was great. I mean, it was just a lovely feeling. It continues. I mean, it's the same feeling as playing as a centre forward and everybody saying, come on, we need you today. We need, you know, our star man to score a goal or whatever. You know, being looked upon as a hope, our main hope, our key to victory, things like that was just, that's all I needed to feel important, to feel special. Right, I can get out there and, you know, if there was nothing on it, if no one was bothered, then I wouldn't, you know, I think it's much harder for people, but that pressure, some people curl under pressure, I guess, but that pressure was just such an inspiration and such a challenge for me to take on.
3: Yeah, you do seem absolutely bulletproof when you're in those formative years. There's a quote that you come to the realization that you're exceptional at something, that feeling makes your whole life better. When is that moment? Are there specific moments you can look back on during your formative years that you go, I changed because of that?
2: Well, first of all, you know, happenings make you feel like that. You know, you can't just feel invincible if nothing happens. But I look back now and think, right, what were my 15 biggest games I ever played in? I'd say I played in 6 cup finals. I won every one. I scored in every one bar one, but got brought down for the penalty and assisted in the UEFA Cup final. I played in El Clasico, Derby, Merseyside Derby, Manchester Derby, Tyne and Wear, scored in every one. played in quarter final for England, quarter final for England, World Cups and European Championship, scored in both of them. So all the big games, I pride myself on doing it at the biggest and the highest level. And the bigger the game, I felt as if the better the performance. So it's almost a question. It's like chicken and egg. How do you have this opinion of yourself and then your football follows, so you're almost deluded and think you're 10% better than you are and that actually catches up? Or are you actually very good and then that means you're confident? Because it's easy to be confident, because if you're better than everyone else at the time, then it's easy to be confident, isn't it? So it's hard to know which one came first. I think I've naturally got a lot of self-belief because of what I was as a young kid and being better than a lot of the other kids. But then also, I think I've certainly got an air about me that's a little bit delusional as well. And
4: it's,
2: I think I'm a bit better.
4: Reading it, I was thinking of that famous Jack Nicklaus line where he's at a press conference talking about never missing a putt on the final hole from inside 3 feet. And the reporter goes, I remember you seeing you missing a putt from inside 3 feet. And he goes, I've never missed a putt from inside 3 feet.
2: Exactly. I use a swear word in my book, but it's a something filter. And I definitely have got a great way of blanking out. I mean, I could be at Anfield as an 18-year-old and someone passed me the ball after, you know, in the warm-up, mm-hmm. and it bounced off my knee, and I'd be thinking, that is so good, I've got my bad touch out of the way, I'm going to be man of the match, I'm going to score a hat-trick. And if I kill the ball dead, I'd be thinking, my touch is on fire, I'm going to be man of the match, I'm going to score a hat-trick. I mean, no matter what you threw at me, that's how I felt. I still remain like that to this day. You talk about golf, my mate's a pro golfer, he's off scratch. I've played him about 200 times. I've never, ever, ever beat him. If I play tomorrow, I stand on that tee and I swear to you, I think I'm going to beat him. I'm not like hope, I'm like, well, last time he had a lucky bounce and I was a bit on. And I convince myself that I'm better than him. And it's, I mean, of course I'm not.
4: And what's your mindset when it doesn't happen, though?
2: Well, I don't know. It's, you know, I'll convince myself that he was lucky or I was unlucky or something. I don't know, but I'll always come back thinking I can beat him next time.
4: That positive mindset, a lot of it probably does come from your dad. You mentioned it there. You very much looked on the bright side of things. Terry comes across a really good character during this. Terry Two Jags, he ends up. I do love the story, though, of when you're at Newcastle and your wife is moving back home because the kids are starting school. And somehow your dad just goes, ups and leaves your mother for a while and says, I'm going to go live with Michael, and basically pretends he's 22 again.
2: Oh, exactly. My dad loves it, yeah. In fact, my mum was buzzing as well to get rid of him.
4: Bit of free time.
2: Yeah.
4: He enjoyed your success.
2: We had a right laugh, yeah. We loved it. I mean, living up there together. And this is the myth about me. You know, flying home every 2 minutes and hating this and hating that. I mean, we had a great laugh up there. My dad was one of the locals. I mean, he'd be doing his pub crawl until I got back home. He'd cook dinner and then we'd go out to a pub ourselves. And that, you know, it was great. But my dad was, he lived it. He loved it and he absolutely lived my career. Never missed a game. And, we had some wonderful times together.
4: Gary Neville was on with us last week and he was talking about the Liverpool-Manchester United rivalry of that time. And he was talking about the culture that was in Liverpool and maybe a drinking culture that was there at the time of 6-7 pints, 2-3 times a week, that this was the type of thing that ultimately costs you a league title and why United were so successful. You're going into that culture as a 17-year-old. There's card schools, there's a lot of gambling. You talk about Ronnie Moran pulling up the bus and getting out and ordering 25 fish and chips. Like, do you look back now and think, if there was a different culture at that stage, how your club career could have been different at Liverpool?
2: Well, it changed very quickly under Gerard Houllier. I mean, that was definitely what happened. When I got into the team, Roy Evans was the manager. That's just what happened for the previous couple of decades, I suspect. And I knew nothing else, no different to that. But there was only a season or so under Roy Evans and then Gerard Houllier. And I think Gerard Houllier was come to probably drag the team into the new century, let's say.
4: Were you delighted when Gerard Houllier came in that was slowly pushed out?
2: Well, I didn't think anything was bad in the first place. I was sort of... The only thing I thought was we were starting to watch Arsenal at the time, and Arsene Wenger had taken over, and we're seeing these players that never ever got injured. They seemed faster than us. They seemed like they could run forever. And you were just thinking, what are these on? They're either their diet or they're on something. I mean, you can't physically do this. And I think that's when Gerard Houllier came in and he really improved the. And I can't say I liked it. You know, I was used to what we used to do, you know, having a game of cards on the back, people having a a couple of cans of lager on the way home, fish and chips on the way home and all that. I was like, oh, this is the life. But that all quickly stopped and it became very regimented after that.
1: Your confidence shines through even from that early age, particularly with England. And the second you make your England debut, like, there's no resting on your laurels, it feels, at any stage. You're always wondering what's next. Like, you're pissed off when you're coming off early against Romania rather than thinking, I'm a teenager, I'm just blessed to be here. All building up to that night against Argentina. What's your memory of that goal? Like, do you have a very specific memories of every game of your career, of all your major goals, or are there some that stand out from others?
2: Well, I'm not good at remembering games and goals. I mean, I don't even know how many goals I scored in my career, but I reckon I remember about 20% of them. But of course, the big ones, you remember, you've seen millions of times back on television. I couldn't really remember. I knew I scored a very good goal. I couldn't really remember how many people I beat, and I remember where the ball went. I remember sort of taking my first touch, but it's only until you see it afterwards. And the reaction on everyone's face, I always remember Paul Merson coming up to me, and he's almost like, have you seen what did you, and he couldn't even talk. He was like, have you seen that goal you just scored, type of thing. And it was brilliant. I mean, I just couldn't wait to get home to watch it again, I suppose. But yeah, all those big goals, you need to watch them again to just realise, because your body goes into a sort of a different world. You know, the adrenaline's coursing through your veins, and you really do need to just check out how it happened.
1: Because you talk in the book about honing your craft at times, and looking back when you were a kid and the different things you just practiced, and you didn't really like going around goalkeepers, but you loved that dinked finish, and there you were at 18, the biggest game of your career, sort of going with that nice little dinked finish.
2: Yeah, well, you know, this is the thing about goal scorers, I think. You know, a lot of people, you know, if you're in the crowd and you're watching a game of football, the natural thing to do when something is getting close to a goal, you sort of tense up, you take a deep breath, you get a bit, you know, nervous and shy or whatever you get. But for me, as a centre forward, as a goal scorer, all of those traits, I've got to do the opposite. You've got to go colder, you've got to go cool, you've got to think in a split second, what is the best chance I've got of scoring this goal? And having that experience of knowing my game, knowing what feels more comfortable, knowing where goalkeepers tend to dive or what they're going to do, knowing that I don't particularly like certain finishes and I like others, all that just comes together. But it's, you know, it's not planned. It just happens, you know, it's split second stuff, reaction. And yeah, everything came together on that goal. But I wouldn't say it was, you know, one goal that it was out of character. I mean, I scored exactly the same goal as that about 2 years earlier for England schoolboys. Two games after that game, I played away at Newcastle, scored a hat trick, and my last goal was pretty similar. Mm-hmm. You know, I was just doing that at that time. I was capable of doing it.
1: Were you ever happy coming off the pitch if you hadn't scored a goal?
2: Not 100%. No, I was. I don't think you can be. And you know what? A load of people say, don't they, all the time, oh, centre forwards, if they get beat but they score, they're happy. I mean, it's not strictly true, but there is a certain amount of truth in it.
1: It's kind of changed now, though. There are different types of forwards who work hard for the team.
2: Exactly. But if you do feel like that, if you feel happy all the time, and, you know, everyone's striving for perfection, or I know I was all the time, and if most of the things went right, if you win, if you nicked a goal, if everything was fine, then of course you would come home and you'd be happy with your lot. But if you scored and you didn't win, no, not everything's perfect. If you win and you didn't score, you're happy enough, but come on, I need to, because that's your job, that's like what you have to do.
1: Because I was looking back, and like the first thing that almost comes up on YouTube is that famous video with Neville Southall where you're smashing shots past this kid in some sort of a promotional
2: thing. Soccer skills.
1: And Neville Southall goes, he's 13.
2: Yeah.
1: But you're just smashing shots past him. You don't care less.
2: No, I mean, again, I'd just come back from the World Cup and I had to do a skills video. Mm. And, you know, I wouldn't done any lessons in how to speak or go on in front of the camera and act and do all these things. So they were asking me to, come on, you've got to show a bit more enthusiasm and things like that. So I just took it as a challenge, right? I've just got to score a goal and almost celebrate it like I was. So yeah, there was no holding back. I had to
1: do you look back now and go, oh.
2: Yeah, I mean, on Twitter, it's it's red hot for it. Every time I tweet something, I get a whole wave of people saying, doesn't matter what I've said, it's just, they put, come on, he's only 30. Yeah.
1: I didn't realise that, obviously, the injury problems are well documented, but that the injury in 1999, the one you pick up against Leeds, the hamstring injury, just how serious that was at the time. You talk about, you had a third less power in your right leg after that. Like, at that young an age, to have that sort of an issue hanging over you consistently, like, did it affect you mentally at all, that you were never quite 100% again?
2: Well, when I came back, I thought I was still reasonably quick, but I knew it would sort of taken its toll. I knew it was a serious injury. I didn't know the extent of what it was going to, you know, leave me with for the rest of my career. And, you know, of course, I went on to go and win the Ballon d'Or and win 5 trophies in a couple of years later. So, it was one of those that just gradually sapped your speed. And when you're young, you're pliable, you're quick, you're everything. It doesn't matter what you do, you're bendy, you can't really get injured so much. So I still had muscles that were firing fast and I could still sprint quickly. But of course, later on in my career, that would just slow down as with age and everything else. And then you've got a lack of power being generated in one of your legs. Mm. And then there's an imbalance as well. You know, you've got a lot of power coming from one leg and the other one is struggling to... So then you start shearing and getting groin problems and getting other injuries. And it all is conducive to then just slowing down, because if I don't sprint at my absolute maximum, I'm fine. I'm not going to get injured.
1: When were you at your absolute quickest?
2: 19. Yeah, I mean, World Cup in 98... in and around that time, I would have been at my absolute quickest, yeah.
1: And when you're at that age then and you pick up the injury, are you always expecting to get back to that level?
2: I didn't know the severity of it. I knew that I had a bad injury and it was, you know, the problem was when I came back, obviously there was an imbalance. There was a bit of a dispute at the time with physio and manager and things like that. The physio left, so I was sort of left alone for a while and didn't really rehab it as strong as I would have liked. So then again, there was an imbalance. So then when I was coming back, I was getting little niggles on either side because there was, you know, the distribution of power coming through my legs was different. So then, but once then I went on a real strengthening program, I was fine. You know, when I really got my right leg back up to speed with my other leg, it was great for a number of years. But then again, you know, I did my knee afterwards and came back and you're getting older and things like that. And then it just starts coming back and I start getting problems with other muscles then.
1: And obviously, as you mentioned, like, you're still well enough to go on and win the Ballon d'Or in 2001 and have that miraculous season with Liverpool. Incredible to think that you didn't actually start or play in the League Cup final at that stage. You're behind Emil Heskey in the pecking order. How do you accept that at the time?
2: Well, I didn't enjoy it. I mean, that season I finished top scorer. I think it was 28 goals. And, of course, there was the FA Cup final, the UEFA Cup final that I played in. But, yeah, you're right, I think it was the Carling Cup at the time. Anyway, the League Cup, it was Robbie Fowler and Emil Heskey started. Gerard Houllier was great for, you know, coming up to you and sort of softening the blow. So he'd always come up to you and say, right, listen, I'm not starting you in this one, but be ready. You know, I'm sure you'll come off the bench and don't worry, you're going to be starting in the FA Cup. You know, he would give you...
1: Because I was wondering that in the book, you don't really touch on it. I was wondering whether throwing toys out of the pram situations that weren't mentioned...
2: No, it's not really my style to do that. I know a lot of people go and throw their medal away and things like that out in a huff. You know, if they didn't start. And of course, I was disappointed not to start. I was gutted, actually. But I mean, we had some other great strikers. There was no problems there. But you just want to be part of it, don't you? And I was a huge part of it that season. As I say, the top scorer and winning all those trophies. But the one blip, let's say, was, as you say, not starting in the League Cup final.
1: It didn't affect that insane belief that you had anyways, because the way you talk about that FA Cup final was, like, people remember now as the Michael Owen final against Arsenal in the Sunshine in Cardiff in 2001. Like, you seem to sense beforehand that this was going to be your day.
2: Well, I went into the game scoring loads of goals. I think I just scored a couple against Chelsea, and I mean, I was flying at the time, and I just knew going into the game that if I had a chance, I was in a great position to be scoring mentally and physically. Everything was perfect. So, you know, but when I mean, I just remember about the day, the heat, the quality of the opposition. I mean, Arsenal were sort of invincibles in and around that time. They were such a good team. And I just remember almost, you almost liken it to a heavyweight fight when you just get, someone's getting battered on the ropes the whole time, but they're still not down. And then one punch and bang, it's all, it's sort of all in the balance again. And you could just feel Arsenal, as soon as that chance fell and I scored it, you could just feel the, everything sat from them. And I've never felt it, as much as I've always been confident, had loads of self-belief, I've never felt a knowing before like that. When I'm jogging back to the halfway line, and I remember looking up at the scoreboard thinking, how long have I got? It's a, just a question of, can I score in the 90 minutes, in the remaining sort of few minutes that are left, or am I going to have to wait for extra time to beat them? But there was no
3: question.
2: That's
3: literally the only time you've had that feeling in your career.
2: I felt confident before. I felt, come on, I'm definitely going to, give me the ball, I'll score. I've long, loads of times felt like that. You know, top of the world, I'm going to score a hat-trick all the time. I've always, well, I've felt like that a lot, but I've never felt like I did in that. Just jogging back, I was just thinking, it's just a matter of time. They've gone. I'm now on top of the world type of thing, feeling great, and it was just a matter of when I could score the second.
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23: Kyle Lafferty.
20: Are you joking me?
23: Is that right?
24: Welcome along to the shoddiest segment on Irish radio. It's the scintillating, it's the stupefying, it's the splendido crappy quiz. Every Friday, we pit three of Team Off the Ball up against each other in a no-holds-barred quiz of sporting factoids at the end of the week. Allow me to welcome today's contestants. Our first contestant is public enemy number one in John Aldridge's house after scraping his face off the Westmeath Mount Rushmore last week. What did he do to be removed from such a position after 2 years of doing literally nothing wrong? Perhaps we'll never know. Give it up for Adrian, who's your daddy, Barry?
25: Dan McDonald did make the point on the show on Saturday that actually I missed out on an even more significant former football international.
24: Which is?
25: Jose Luis Brown.
24: Of course, yeah. How didn't we think of Jose?
26: It's a bit like Zorro. Where was Zorro from? Was it Wexford or Zorro? How do you pronounce it?
25: Zorro.
24: Was it Wexford? Yeah, I think Wexford. Yeah, Zorro's from Wexford. So there you go. Jose missed out. So you'd have Jose ahead of John Aldridge.
25: Yeah, but I mean, I would. John Aldridge is not really in the top 10. Argentina World Cup winner in 1986. Turns out he was from Westmead somewhere. I've Googled it. I've applied the Mount Rushmore research and Googled it, and I can't find any actual evidence for it, but Dan was suggesting it might be the case.
24: Our next contestant today...
27: So you're backtracking on your Mount Rushmore?
24: Oh.
27: You're accepting you probably got it wrong?
25: No, pal. There is really... I mean, tell me, as the person who's running all this, at some point you're going to have to redo Mayo with somebody who's actually bothered to investigate it.
24: Look, there is no right or wrong answer in the Mount Rushmore, as long as everybody's having fun. Our next contestant today has got his half and half jersey ready. It's one side France, one side Portugal. After last week's success, he's the number one fan of Portu France. It's the very much disputed champion of the crappy quiz, Nathan Nate Dog Murphy.
27: Poor France, I think you'll find. Poor France.
24: I watched the back.
26: You boys are a disgrace.
24: No, I watched the back. You were right, Nathan.
27: Thank you.
24: Congratulations.
25: Nah,
24: again.
25: That's bollocks. Oh, come on.
26: You let yourself
25: down. There's nothing worse than making the mistake to begin with. Now you're doubled down on it. It was blatantly. He blatantly said Portugal. So, like, essentially, we get to give two answers to every question.
24: No, because he didn't give two answers. He gave one answer and half of another answer. The only full word he completed was France. And congratulations. I hope you celebrated like a champ tends to celebrate over the course of the last week, because you certainly deserved it.
27: Thank you.
26: Adrian, it's me and you against the establishment this week, pal. It's me and you against the establishment.
25: Wait, buddy.
27: Even if you add up your two scores, you probably still won't win.
26: Yeah, before you get your intro. Yeah, okay, whatever, go on.
24: Our final contestant today is extremely happy with the news this week that GAA teams won't be allowed to train together for some time. It means he can keep making those gains by himself in the wilds of County Clare. No one can see him, but he's turning himself into a point-scoring, two-footed dummy soloing machine in the deserted GAA pitches west of Shannon. You're not going to want to cross this guy when he's back. Give it up for Tommy Rooney.
26: Hi, guys.
24: You're welcome.
26: Just I am working on a new dummy.
24: Which is? How does it go?
26: You'll see it down the line, lads. You'll see it when we're all back.
24: Looking forward to that.
26: I've fallen over the first few times.
27: I presumed you were going to make some sort of a joke about inter-county training not being allowed to happen and that being totally irrelevant to Tommy.
24: Yeah, I realised midway through the intro that would have been much funnier, but I didn't think of that when I wrote it, so there you go. Thank you for that. No devices as ever. It's a reminder that there has been cheating going on and it sickens us, so please no devices. Round one.
25: Tommy.
24: The boring questions round. Never multiple
26: choice. I haven't been here.
24: All the questions here will do with 2007. Adrian, question one for you. Steve McLaren's short-lived stint as England manager came to an end in 2007. But who was his assistant, who also departed at the time?
25: Stuart Pearce.
24: No.
25: Oh, he was everybody's assistant.
27: Alan Anyone? Todd?
24: No.
25: Southgate?
24: No.
27: Steve McLaren's. Oh, little Sammy Lee?
24: No. Terry Venables.
25: Wow.
27: Oh, yeah. Wow, forgotten history.
25: 100 guesses I wouldn't have got. Terry.
24: Someone clearly hasn't been reading up on their 2007 Wikipedia in preparation for this quiz.
27: Every time I sit down for this quiz, I go, God damn it. Why didn't I think of something that might have happened in 2007?
26: I haven't been invited on for some reason for like 4 weeks, so I don't even know what year you're on.
27: I know for a fact you're going to ask, who scored Ireland's goals in Cyprus?
24: No, Cyprus was in 2006.
27: Oh, great.
25: I did a pinpoint straight away for the questions.
24: Question, I think it was the home game was in 2007,
27: no, you're right,
24: which you will get to later. Question four for you, Nathan. Patrick Harrington won his first major in 2007, beating Sergio Garcia in a playoff at Carnoustie. On which hole did Harrington birdie in the playoff? Garcia bogeyed this hole, and it was the winning of the claret jug for Harrington, essentially.
27: As in, from hole 1 to 18, or which, like, first, second, or third, fourth hole of the playoff?
25: No,
24: hole 1 to 18.
27: The 17th.
24: No. It was the same answer for regardless of which way you wanted to look at it. It was hole 1, and it was the first hole. That is where Harrington got that bogey. A golf question. Incorrect. Jesus. Tommy.
25: Cock up, Nathan. Another one of your specialist topics. Gone.
24: What specialist topic? You've been in his house. In his house. Like, I mean, I don't think Tommy's been in this person's house when I ask him a question about this guy. Which Cork Garda, Tommy, was top of the scoring charts in the 2007 All-Ireland Football Championship, despite his county getting hammered in the All-Ireland final?
26: James Masters. And no, I've never been in his house.
24: Correct. Did you Google that beforehand?
26: Well, no, but like, how many other free-taking Gardaí have played for Cork in the 2000s?
24: It's true. Round two is the end of Stan round. October 2007 saw the end of Steve Staunton as Ireland manager, as the media and injuries totally screwed him over, as opposed to anything else. Question two for you, Adrian.
26: Have you done, Adrian?
24: Oh, he's Googling. Adrian's Googling. He's Googling. He's gone sideways.
26: Look at him. He's Googling.
24: That is a disgrace.
27: That's Zoom. Terrific. This is some great technology from Zoom that if somebody's cheating...
26: Yeah.
27: Oh, that's embarrassing.
24: Oh my God, I can't believe it. But let's see if you can Google this.
25: Oh, lads, it's not even worth the fun.
27: Oh, where's Tommy gone?
24: Oh, Tommy's
27: happening
24: after Googling as well.
27: The winner, the champion.
24: Okay.
25: I didn't pick up anything that happened in the last couple of minutes there because I was, let's call it Googling. But
26: go on, share your screen there. Show us what you've got.
24: Please don't. This is a family show. Adrian. This round is about the end of Steve Staunton as Ireland manager. The 1-1 draw against Cyprus was Staunton's last game as Ireland manager, Adrian. Who scored Ireland's late equaliser in Croke Park that night?
25: Stephen Ireland.
24: No.
26: Didn't even let him finish the question.
27: Sorry, which one?
24: Who scored the late equaliser for Ireland against...
26: I would have said Robbie Keane.
27: Steve Finnan.
24: Steve Finnan, correct. Stephen Ireland is against San Marino.
27: It's the only time I've ever been.
25: Do I get half
27: Ireland
25: a point
27: match
25: for having his first name correct?
27: No.
26: Steve Finnan. Jeez, where is Steve Finnan these days?
27: London. Keeps his head down. Doesn't want to do any interviews.
26: He'd be
27: no
26: great.
27: How many times you try?
25: Or cold commentaries, I'd say.
27: or anything that involves him being in public.
24: Nathan, pulling back the curtain there on how he spends his Thursday afternoons. Question two for you, Nathan. Ireland finished third in their Euro 2008 qualifying group. Who finished fourth?
5: Look at the blinks.
24: Blink once.
25: He's going to give us a load of information now that's totally irrelevant to the question to let us know how clever he is.
27: Who did? Andorra?
24: No.
27: Cyprus? Anyone?
24: No. Slovakia?
27: Ah! No.
24: And Wales finished fifth.
27: Ah, yeah.
24: Question two for you, Tommy. Which club did Staunton manage after losing his job as Ireland boss?
5: Does it begin with D or C?
25: Ah, come on.
5: Was it Doncaster Rovers? Like so. Is it Doncaster or Cambridge? Was it Doncaster?
24: No. And it does begin with
5: Darlington?
24: D, though.
5: Dagenham.
24: Correct.
25: Darlington.
24: Question three.
25: Dagenham
5: and Redbridge.
24: Round three is the 2007 Rugby World Cup round. So 2007 is fondly remembered as just another year where Ireland got to feel an injection of pain on the rugby front. It happened in France and it is still being spoken about. Question three for you, Adrian. Who was the oldest player included in Ireland's 2007 Rugby World Cup squad?
25: Oof. I'm going to say it was 2007. Was it Alan Quinlan?
24: No, he was second eldest.
5: Was it the Bull?
24: It was the Bull, John Hayes. Nathan?
25: So I guess that should be another half point for
27: getting the answer wrong.
24: Yeah, it could be, yeah.
25: Nearly getting there.
24: Question three for you, Nathan. Name the out half who kicked South Africa to victory in the 07 Rugby World Cup final.
5: You can make an educated guess here, couldn't you?
27: Why?
25: Yeah, you need to be educated though, Tommy. That's the difficulty there. Ba-dum-tsh.
27: Percy Montgomery.
24: Correct. Indeed, Percy Montgomery. Nathan scores his first point of the quiz.
27: Here.
25: You and me both, Nathan.
5: Now, that's a fishy one.
24: Why? What do you mean?
5: Where did you pull that one out of?
27: Just knowledge, Tommy. You know? Some things are just there in your head.
24: Question three for you, Tommy. Which back row forward was excluded from Eddie O'Sullivan's World Cup squad that year? Famously saying, "Bar Eddie calling me Graham, my older brother's name, for two seasons. That was the only time he got my name right and talked to me when talking about the moment he got cut."
5: Jamie Easton.
25: Come on, no.
24: Correct.
25: That was like a 2 yard knock in.
5: Do you know, from
25: 45 yards out.
5: If you hadn't said the quote, I would have been stuck at a 50-50 there. But the quote just brought me back to 2007.
24: Listen, sure, he was only a Baba in 2007, lads. He deserves the leg up when it comes to these sort of questions. Round four.
5: Thanks.
25: What age were you, Tommy?
5: Doing my junior cert. No, I wasn't. I was in second year, 2007. I was 14.
27: Jesus.
24: See?
25: Yeah, retaining all sorts of sports information that lads forget about.
27: Exactly.
24: Round four.
5: Didn't watch rugby though when I was that age.
24: Round four, the fun-free magic number round. Contestants get 3 points for getting the number exactly right here. If no one manages that, the nearest contestant who doesn't go bust gets 2 points. The second closest gets 1 point. I'm going to say that we can only accept the answer that's written on your paper. I'm also going to have to ask for your pens once the music ends. So if you don't mind, give us the following number. The number of total games won by Steve Staunton as Ireland manager, plus the number of different clubs Staunton played for, plus the number of majors won by Ricky Fowler, plus the number of points Ireland had to spare against Georgia in their 2007 Rugby World Cup Pool D win. Their 30 seconds expire when Sinatra sings Bright Shiny Beads.
27: The first one, does that include friendlies?
24: Yes. The number of total games won by Steve Staunton as Ireland manager, not just in the Euro qualifying. Plus the number of different
5: clubs he played for. Okay. Does it include his club, his Gaelic football club?
24: No.
27: Shut up.
24: Obviously not. number of majors won by Ricky Fowler, and then Ireland against Georgia. Your time is up. Pens down. Papers, please. Who's showing their paper to the screen first? Adrian's got 16. Nathan's got 14. Tommy's gone for 21. The answer is 17. Adrian gets 2 points.
5: Yes.
24: Nathan gets 1 point. Tommy gets nothing here.
5: Boom.
24: To go through those answers, the number of total games won by Stan as Ireland manager?
5: Four.
24: Six. The number of different clubs Steve Staunton played for?
5: Three.
25: Five.
24: Seven.
5: Seven.
24: Two clubs. Liverpool, Villa, Dundalk, Bradford City, Crystal Palace, Coventry City, Walsall.
5: Right you are.
24: The number of majors won by Ricky Fowler?
27: Zero.
24: Zero. And the number of points Ireland beat Georgia by in 07?
5: Eight.
25: Six.
27: Four.
24: Four. Correct. Bang on the money. So Nathan, you're on 2 points. Adrian, you're on 2 points. Tommy, you're on 2 points. We have a three-way tie.
27: Oh,
24: going into this is really, really tricky. So what we're going to do is we're going to put
25: Adrian against... I tossed four coins earlier.
24: We're going to put Adrian against Nathan in a toss first off, and whoever wins that plays Tommy in a toss. So Adrian against
26: Nathan.
24: It's
26: like a relegation playoff.
25: No, but Tommy's after getting a bye then. That's actually very, Tommy, well done you for getting the bye.
27: Has this ever happened before?
24: No, this is truly unprecedented times with a crappy quiz.
26: Can you actually do a toss?
24: As I scroll. Oh, look, will we do an actual toss this time?
25: That's a good idea.
27: Yeah,
25: you were about to stick me in there, so I'm sort of.
27: Rather than your makey uppy.
24: Okay, so
26: I haven't seen actual money in a long time.
24: Adrian, heads or tails?
25: Heads. Do you know which side is heads?
24: Heads. So what?
26: Yeah.
25: Nice one.
24: You progressed to the final play, Tommy. Tommy, heads or tails?
25: You call it?
26: I'll go heads as well.
25: It's tails.
24: Adrian gets to go first. And
27: surely there should be a toss now between me and Tommy to see who goes second.
24: Yeah, heads or tails?
25: Yeah, come on.
27: I'll go heads.
26: Oh, no.
24: Tails it is. So Tommy gets to go second.
26: Oh, second.
24: Nathan is in third. Okay.
27: Rude.
24: That was exciting, wasn't it?
26: Yes,
25: that was great. What an extra great ring. And by the way, like normally, like something more than a 5 cent coin, I would say, but you know,
26: we could actually just going off the back of the last episode of The Last Dance Zone, we could have a round here, a coin toss round.
24: That's a great shout. That's a
26: like a virtual coin toss round.
24: That's
27: doesn't sound very exciting.
24: I'm buzzing about this. That's great. We need to dedicate a whole new show to that. In the meantime, let's do the rapid fire round. So to explain the rapid fire round for anybody who's joining us for the first time, 40 seconds for everybody to answer from the same set of questions. We're going to start with Adrian, as we've said, Tommy in second, and then Nathan in third. If you get a question right, I'll ask you another question and keep asking you questions until you get one wrong. And once you get a question wrong, I move on to the next person and your incorrect answer. Also means a deduction of 1 point. Adrian Barry, are you ready?
25: I'm ready, Owen.
24: Your 40 seconds starts now. Which club holds the record for the most points in a single Premier League season?
26: Time.
24: Time's up. Manchester City. In what year did they go the Galway last play in an All-Ireland hurling final? Tommy.
26: 2017.
24: No, 2018. Nathan, did Fergus McFadden make above or below 30 test appearances for Ireland?
27: Above.
24: Correct. Name Rory McIlroy's wife.
26: Time.
24: Too long. Who was manager of Crystal Palace, Adrian?
25: Tony Woodcock. I don't know.
24: Roy Hodge. Who finished second in the now cancelled League One, Tommy? And time is up.
26: Monaco. No.
24: Marseille. Nathan Murphy wins.
26: No.
25: Hang on a second.
26: How does he win?
25: I said, what happened with the first
27: game? Totally
25: I said
27: Manchester
26: City. 6 seconds.
24: You took forever.
25: I actually said it really quickly.
24: No, you didn't.
25: In my years, as you were saying time, I was saying Man City.
26: No. You said it like 19.
25: Exactly. In my years, that's exactly what happened.
26: Yeah, but your ears are slow, Pat.
24: I gave you like double the allocated time.
25: It was a Wi-Fi. There's a fucking Wi-Fi issue, as we had earlier.
26: Yeah.
24: It's like, honestly, I can honestly see your predicament. It's like Steve Staunton and the media at the time. Like, the Wi-Fi did completely screw you over. And
25: no, it's more like Henri.
26: What did I get wrong?
25: I got the correct answer within time.
27: 2018.
26: Yeah.
27: So, Tommy, even though I was screwed over by the time cost. Coin toss.
25: You were, Nathan. You were screwed over by the time.
27: I have somehow managed to come back and save that. I must be on, what, three in a row now?
24: I don't know. These must be the two most unsatisfying back-to-back victories ever, but nevertheless, you are the winner again, Nathan Murphy. Congratulations.
27: There's no such thing as a bad, crappy quiz win.
25: Question correct. Like, first question correct, and then I got shafted. That's.
26: Can I get another chance?
6: The
24: full outrage is off the charts today. Lads, thanks a million. Wow. Crappy quiz. Back next week. Tweet us at Off the Ball. Pleasure. If you've got any questions, 2008 quiz is up next.
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33: They say the holy water's watered down, and this town's lost its faith. Our colors will fade eventually, so if our time is running out, day after day, we'll make the mundane a masterpiece. Oh my, my, oh my, my love. I take one look at you, you're taking me.

0: And you're very welcome along to the second episode of It's Not a Sport Podcast. I'm joined as ever by Ronan Mullen in studio. Ronan, how are you?
1: They let us back in.
0: They did indeed. I must say, before we actually get into this episode, that after our first episode with the Ultimate Frisbee guys, that the women's Irish international team actually went on to win the European Championship, so a very big congratulations to them.
1: I don't want to say we're a lucky charm, but it does seem that way.
0: Well, I don't know. We're talking about bowling today, Ronan, and if our guests go on to success, I'm going to take it as a good omen. We might need to start going into more mainstream sports, like, I don't know, like football, maybe. Ireland might go and win the Euros then.
1: Yeah, well, they got a presidential mention from Michael D. Higgins, so...
0: I love Michael
1: coming up in the world now.
0: I love Michael D. Higgins.
1: But you can see the relentless positivity from the two guests. You can see that if they can apply that to the sport, they're going to be successful and, like, very, very comprehensive win in the end, and fair play to them.
0: And like I said, we are talking about bowling today.
1: Yeah.
0: What are some of your bowling memories? Are you a kingpin?
1: I wouldn't necessarily be a bowling kind of guy, but... it is one of those sports where, unlike Ultimate Frisbee maybe, where people can relate, it's so accessible that we've all played it. And I would have played it a good bit in Dundalk. There was a bowling alley up there, so we would have been the token birthday party spot. So.

0: Could have played a good bit then.
1: Racks up or racks down on the sides?
0: Well, when I was a child, I would have the racks up. But as I progressed into, like, double figures, I was trusting myself with racks down. And did you ever use that contraption? It's like a thing that you push the ball down.
1: Just line it up wherever you want.
0: Yeah, if you weren't getting at least, like, a strike every couple of goes with that, you had a serious problem. But it's more like, and we'll get into it here, like, if you just look at the pins, you just presume, right, try and hit that first pin and drive through the rest of them. But, like, it's so much more nuanced than that.
1: Yeah, well, I actually usually treat it sort of like snooker. So, do you know when you're breaking a snooker, I always put the ball slightly to the left or to the right of center.
0: Yeah.
1: And then try to hit the ball from the side on to break up the balls nicely. And that's how I try to treat bowling. But somehow I think it's not the case because I'm not that great at it.
0: Yeah, and, like, power is always at a premium, it would seem, but then, like, accuracy is very important as well. So it's so much more detailed than you might think just from having played it. As I said, it's so accessible and you see all types of people playing it, but it's a lot more advanced.
1: Well, I used to do this thing and I actually won a game doing it where I'd roll the ball really slowly. And it was really frustrating for the rest of the people, but it actually won me the game. Like, it just, I was just rolling it in the perfect trajectory that it actually happened to hit the pins where it's supposed to. But The Big Lebowski, have you seen it? Have you not seen it? Oh, everyone keeps talking to me about it. I haven't seen it.
0: I have seen it, but The Simpsons, one you reference, is probably my go-to pop culture bowling reference. Pin pals.
1: I thought it was something else. I thought it was pinheads.
0: Possibly pinheads, but remember that they're custom t-shirts, and it's actually a pretty good episode.
1: There's more than one episode of bowling in The Simpsons.
0: Does Maggie get a perfect game and then the balloon comes down and just knocks it away?
1: That's the key one. But then there's a second one that's from way back in, like, season 2 or season 3. Do you know when Marge's voice is still a little bit weird and the cartoon is atrociously badly drawn, where Marge has an affair with a French guy in the bowling alley?
0: I vaguely remember this.
1: It's a really nuanced reference, I realise that, but I actually watched it a couple of weeks ago. It's a very strange episode.
0: But Simpsons was still finding its feet back then. Kind of hit its peak around season 6 and had a good run then, but now if people watch it now, again, it's unrecognisable from that. So
1: yeah, well, the thing about it, I suppose the reason it's in The Simpsons is because of it's such a widely played sport in America. Like, when I went to Boston, the bowling alley had, like, 25 lanes, plus a mini game where it was like a mini bowl and a mini pins, and that was great crack. But that just shows you how big it is in America. But I feel like it's more of a hobby in Ireland.
0: Yeah, absolutely. And, like, it'd be a very Dublin-centric thing, wouldn't it?
1: More so than the rest of the world anyway, but that's just the nature of, like, Dublin's the urban centre of Ireland, and, like, Letterkenny has a bowling alley, but, I mean, Letterkenny's 45 minutes away from most places in Donegal, so if you're travelling that far, you'd have to be a real hardcore fan. But as we'll hear in our interview, Jason Burns is our interviewee this week. He's an international player for Ireland and also plays a few pro tournaments as well. He's going to bring us through the more nuanced side of bowling, how you're supposed to throw it, what's the best way to get a strike, and how hard it actually is to hit a 7-10 split. Have a listen. You and Team Ireland are both just back from the European Championships last month.
2: Yeah, we're only back a couple of weeks. We were in Munich in Germany, so we were there for 12 days. Playing in it's a European Men's Championship, so it wasn't mixed. They do mix them some years, so they alternate years, basically.
1: But, okay, so how did you just finish up on that?
2: It's hard. They don't really have a country standing, if you know what I mean. So the way that it kind of works, you play 4 events throughout the tournament. You play a singles, a doubles, a trios, and then a team of 5. So you're kind of partnered with your teammates in different times, different parts of the week and stuff. So they don't really have a classification country on country. It's more just fighting for medals in the different events. And then they have an overall all event standings individually. So your total games at the end, whoever's in the top 24, for example, in the all events makes the Masters finals, and then they play a finals on the last day and stuff. They kind of fight for the individual medals then at the end.
1: Okay, so what would
0: compete against your teammates at any stage?
2: Like, technically, yes, in terms of the overall all events scheme of things. But you're never in direct competition with them in any of the events. So in the singles, you would play with one of your teammates in your squad. Mm. So you're on the same kind of lanes all the time. And then in the doubles, trios and fives, you're playing as a team.
3: Okay.
2: So you're trying to, it's, you're not winning medals individually at that stage, you know, that way.
1: So what would be the format of that then? Is it just everyone gets,
2: it's six games per event. Okay. So you play six games, singles, six doubles, six trios and six five man team. In the singles and doubles, you play six games straight. In one go, and then in the trios and the five man, it's broken up into two blocks of three. So you're kind of, it's spread out over more days and stuff like that.
1: So for the likes of this, and myself and Ron were just chatting about this when we were looking at a few videos, and a lot of the World Championships and European Championships, you just see strike after strike after strike.
2: Yeah,
1: would that be the case over
2: there?
1: It's
2: kind of, it's actually, it's the standard is very, very high, but it's very difficult conditions over there. So it's quite scientific, but they oil the lane with an oil, but that oil is put down in a pattern. So rather than just being a big dump of oil all the way down, they can actually program the machine so that the oil is in different places, different volumes. So you can put a lot in the middle and less to the outsides, which is what you would see if you watch like league bowling at home. They put a lot of oil in the middle and the outsides are very dry. So it allows people to throw the ball to one side and get it to kind of hook a lot, to curve a lot. Whereas in these tournaments, they make it very flat. So you're playing, if you miss your target a little bit to the right or a little bit to the left, you're way off, you're going to end way off target down lane. So you're, it makes this margin of error very, very small.
1: That's what me and Ronan were discussing outside, was we were wondering why the players actually put so much spin on it, why they went outside. So that obviously,
2: it kind of, it's dependent on the pattern, the amount of oil, where the oil is, that kind of thing. You can sometimes see people will play very close to the gutter. So they might throw it straight up the gutter and then it'll turn in towards the end. If you're playing a different pattern where there's a lot of oil to the middle of the lane and none to the gutter, you would have to stand a lot further to one side and basically throw it into the oil. What you're trying to do basically is you're trying to delay the friction as long as possible. So as soon as the oil is put down to a certain length, so you'll know that length in advance. So in Munich, for example, we knew the oil was 40 foot long down the lane, and then the back 20 foot of the lane is completely dry. So eventually the ball hits the friction, that's what makes it react, so that'll get that curve, you know, that way. But the more oil you have, the less friction, the less it moves, that kind of thing.
1: So do you get to practice on the lane beforehand?
2: We got a one day of official practice. So the day before the event starts, you get an hour and a half to practice as a team on the official pattern for the event. So you get one day, basically. They give you an idea beforehand how long it might be, so when you're at home, you can practice on that kind of pattern, but not exactly.
1: So who would be the traditional powerhouses of bowling?
2: At the moment, like, the Scandinavian countries are really, really strong. Sweden were probably the strongest team this year. They probably won the most medals. Denmark always have a good team as well. And Finland and Norway are always up there. Germany, France, they've got good teams at the moment too. And Italy are actually coming through. They were a smaller country, obviously, up to a few years ago, but they're coming through as well. They won the World Team Championships last year. The Italians was a huge surprise.
1: Okay.
2: And then they won the event again in the team of five. I think it was in the trios. They won the trios again, I think, this time around. So they're getting stronger as well.
1: And would the US be on
2: the world scale? The US are always kind of the team to beat, you know, that way. But like the Scandinavian countries definitely give them a run for their money nowadays in the world championship and stuff. You know what I mean? It's nowhere near a one horse race anymore. You know.
3: So first thing you mentioned, the playing conditions can vary from country to country, and whenever playing bowling socially, when you see someone walking in with their own ball, you're like, well, this guy means business.
2: Yeah, so of course.
3: How much variance is there in terms of the balls that are used, texture-wise?
2: Absolutely massive, to be honest. So the technology in terms of the equipment in the last 20 years has completely transformed the game. It used to be a case of, like, back to the until the 90s, really, where everybody just threw the same ball. Originally it was made out of plastic, and then they changed it to a urethane.
3: Okay.
2: Which was a little bit stronger. And then they found a thing called reactive resin, which is a combination of different chemicals, which allows the ball to be a lot more porous, so it kind of reacts differently to the oil. now they just get branched out. There's ball companies bringing out new balls every month. You know, that way it's, they've got different weight blocks in them as well. So in the inside of the ball, the shape of the weight block determines a lot about the physics of it. So it can be symmetrical, asymmetrical. And then it, then you can also change the ball with the way you actually drill the holes. So you drill them in specific places depending on the center of gravity and stuff. So it's all about physics really, you know, that way. But this is, millions and millions of permutations, really. You can do whatever you want with the equipment nowadays.
3: And player by player, like yourself, for example, what determines what kind of ball would you be looking for?
2: It really depends more more so on the condition you're playing, the oil condition. You do have to take the player into account in terms of what we call rev rate, which is how many revolutions you get on the ball from your release. Also, kind of your ball speed, generally, if you're throw fast or throw slow or that kind of thing. And also sometimes just what you're comfortable with in terms of if you want something that you can get a ball that will react a lot quicker, so it'll hook a lot earlier, or you can get one that will go a lot further down the lane before it starts to hook. Again, it generally depends on what pattern you're playing that you try and get the right ball for it. What we try and do is we try and have a range of balls. So with Munich, for example, we brought kind of 7 or 8 balls each, and you get there and you just see what type of balls are going to work and what ones aren't, and then you can register 6 for the tournament, so you drop a couple that you don't want to use or whatever.
1: And so, would they be expensive to buy?
2: Generally, it can be anything from 180 to 250 euro a ball, depending on the how new they are. Obviously, if they're a high end or a low end kind of ball or whatever, but yeah, you can. On average, it's probably about 200 quid a ball, give or take.
1: Do you put a name on all them?
2: No, it's a funny thing. Actually, everyone sees, you see that in movies and stuff. In other way, it's people. You get people who do it and stuff, but that's generally done by very, very social bowlers who like might play one league a year or whatever. They might stick their name on the ball, but it's not that common.
1: So if a beginner was starting out, would there be a ball that would be kind of just balance for them?
2: Yeah, there's balls basically that are kind of tailored for people coming into it who haven't thrown normal bowling balls before. There's a huge difference between the ones you throw in your local bowling alley. The other way, they're just kind of blocks, whereas these ones are a lot more scientific. So yeah, there's a kind of an entry level ball. Generally, it's a plastic ball which goes a lot straighter.
1: Okay.
2: So it's just to get them used to the way it feels on their hand and kind of get their basics right first, and then you start kind of transitioning to the balls that do a bit more.
1: So is there a completely different feel then between a professional ball and one that you would get?
2: Not so much as a different feel. You get a different feel really when you get it drilled properly, because if you go to a pro shop owner and they drill it to the size of your hand, it fits perfectly.
1: Yeah.
2: So like the ball will feel a lot lighter if it's fit to your hand properly, because you're obviously taking the weight properly. Whereas if you pick a ball up in your local center and it doesn't fit your hand, you're kind of struggling to hold it and it just feels heavier, you know, that way. So like I throw 15 pounds, most of us throw 15 pounds pound balls, some people throw 16s, but like as kids would start with 8s all the way up to they go. But like standard in most bowling centres for just social bowlers, they'd probably pick up a 10 or a 12 and it would feel heavy because they're not used to it, you know, that way.
1: So for general bowlers, if they were to go out there, is there any way that you could break down the mechanics of a throw to?
2: Yeah, it is. It's quite simple basics really, and it's kind of all about footwork and swing together. What you'll teach the kids when they first go into like junior clubs and stuff is really just we do things like swing walk, where they'll be just swinging the ball and they learn how to walk with the ball while it swings. So rather than holding it with like two hands and getting ready, they just let it swing, and then it's about getting your timing right. So as the ball gets to a certain point, they'll take their first step, and then it's just about getting your steps. The real basics are, it starts with a 4-step approach. So you might go, as I said, if you're right-handed, you might go left, right, left, or right, left, right, left. You'll always slide with your opposite foot. So if you're right-handed, your last step will be with your opposite foot. So you just get your body out of the way and stuff. But there's basics there that you would teach kids for 6 to 12 months before they even consider learning about the science of the balls and all that kind of stuff, you know.
1: Would it be as dramatic as you see them in films, or is that just a complete dramatization of it?
2: It's funny, like the way it's represented on TV now in terms of live TV. it's not as cheesy as say like Kingpin or those kind of films, you know what I mean, where they're just kind of, they're obviously very cheesy, great films, but very cheesy.
1: I was actually going to ask you about that in the end.
2: Yeah, like it's not a million miles away in terms of the setup and stuff. So if you watch like a TV show on the PBA tour in the States now, they have crowds in around a pair of lanes, so they'll only have two lanes or sometimes even one lane that the bowlers will play on in the finals for the TV, and they're completely then surrounded by crowd. So yeah, the crowd could be on standing, they could be on bleachers or whatever is brought in to the centre for that day, but they're loud, they make noise. There's some events on the PBA tour now where they're encouraged to actually just be loud and rowdy, and they're trying to create an atmosphere, because it's tricky as a spectator sport. It can be hard to watch, especially if you don't understand the scoring systems and the balls and why they're throwing it the way they're throwing it, and that for a casual viewer it can be intimidating to watch. So they're trying to just make it a bit more fun, you know, that way.
1: So it's not like snooker?
2: Not so much. It's probably more like darts nowadays, where they encourage the crowd to be loud all the time.
1: So there's no,
2: sometimes just
1: no worry about putting off the players?
2: Not so much. Players have kind of come around to that nowadays. There is still a lot of tournaments, especially with finals and stuff, where the crowd will be quiet while the players taking their shot, but in between they're kind of be as loud as they want, you know, the way, and they'll, you know, kind of be drinking beers and holding up signs and that kind of stuff. It's trying to be fun but and atmospheric, you know.
1: Yeah.
3: And technique wise, compared to other sports like cricket, for example, the technique up until the release is quite similar, but the release can be very different depending on the bowler.
2: Yeah,
3: would
2: exactly.
3: That be very much the case?
2: Yeah, 100%. So, like, I try to explain to people, cricket, golf, anything with a swing mechanic really is very, very similar to bowling, where it's all about timing and repetition. With a release, it's literally every bowler's release is different. Like, I've never seen two bowlers with the same release. It's one of those things that.
3: And are there categories of release, or is it?
2: Kind of, yeah. Like, in the old days, they used to be called strokers, tweeners, and crankers, which would be a stroker, would be someone who's quite soft with it off the hand, so they wouldn't be as violent with their release, and then it works its way up, like a cranker would really kind of crank on it, as it's called. But there's so much variation nowadays that it's not really categorized anymore. It's really people try to match their rev rate and their ball speed to be able to control their what we call ball motion. So it's the shape of the ball when it goes down the lane. If you've got way too much rev rate and your ball speed is really low, the ball's going to react really quickly and it's going to hook into the gutter, you know, that way. Mm. Whereas if you've very low rev rate and you throw it really fast, the ball's never going to have time to react to the friction, so it'll just skid into the pins and bounce off them. So it's about finding a happy medium, really.
3: And are there any of those techniques that are outlawed? Like, are you allowed to granny throw with two hands?
2: Not so much outlawed. Like, two-handed bowling's become absolutely huge.
3: Okay.
2: The best player in the world right now, and probably the best player of all time, is an Australian guy called Jason Belmonte. He's a two-handed player. Our best player, so a guy called Chris Lowe, who was on the team with me in Munich, he's gone pro the last few years. He's played a lot in the States and stuff. He's a two-handed bowler as well. So they have a technique where they hold it with both hands. They don't put their thumb in the ball,
3: okay,
2: just the fingers. And they, same as everybody else, they take steps to the line and they release it. They actually find by the time they've released the ball, it's in one hand, so their hand gets out of the way, kind of. But it looks like a two-handed release, and they just get it more revolutions, more speed, more power. So it's kind of, especially with the balls nowadays being kind of so strong and powerful, it really, that's kind of going that way. All the best players coming through now are two-handers.
3: And beyond the ball itself, is there any key equipment that most top bowlers would carry around?
2: It kind of varies, again, like a lot of people will use small little things like grip sacks with talc just to keep their hands dry, and some people will use kind of wrist supports, wrist guards, that kind of stuff. The shoes are obviously important, so like you have a lot of different types of bowling shoe. The soles on the shoes as well, you can interchange, so like if the centre you go to has a particularly slippy floor, you can put on like a tackier sole on your shoe so that it can not fall over and that kind of stuff. So it's little tweaks, but nothing huge other than shoes and balls, really. And guys wear jerseys and stuff, obviously, but you know, that's kind of got a bit more professional these days as well. The jerseys are more jerseys now than shirts.
1: Okay.
2: That way, so you wear actual kind of jerseys with the proper materials and that kind of stuff.
1: So
2: and they designed a lot better as well.
1: The oversized
2: and pin shirt with the two colours and stuff, that's gone.
1: That's gone.
2: It's the 90s killed that off, I think.
1: So that would be at a club level then, would it?
2: Yeah, and kind of depends. Like, so clubs can have their own shirt, jerseys and stuff. Players tend to have their own individual jerseys, so they can get sponsored by companies that will create jerseys for them and that kind of stuff. And obviously they'll wear logos and that kind of thing. And obviously then national teams would wear a national jersey, so we'd all have a national Irish jersey with our sponsors on it and that kind of stuff as well.
1: Okay, so you mentioned that Chris is on the pro circuit, so what would be the key differences between a pro circuit and the, maybe a semi-amateur?
2: To be honest, the difference really is just how regularly they play and the standard. Like, the standard is just, it's just another level. It's kind of, I always think of it as the leagues that we play on a weekly basis here at home are kind of like League of Ireland, whereas the pros would be Premier League. You know, that way, that's the kind of difference of standard. It's a few levels up. You know, that way, for them, it's just that they obviously they're talented, but they just work hard. You know, I mean, they decide to at some stage of their life to give it a go and quit whatever job they have and try and make it. And for 80% of them, 90% of them, every year is a bit of a struggle. Really, you know, that way, there's not a huge amount of prize money out there.
1: Okay, so how would it work on a pro level then? Is it just living off prize money, or would there also be sponsorships?
2: There is sponsorship deals out there as well. So, like, the ball companies can sponsor players, so they would then get free equipment and all that kind of stuff. As I said, the jersey manufacturers, they can sponsor players, so they get free jerseys. Even there's companies that sell the finger grips that go into the ball. They again have staff players that would get free grips, and they'd get incentives for doing well. So if they made a TV show or won a tournament, they might get a bonus and that kind of stuff, you know.
1: Yeah.
2: So there is incentives out there as well.
1: So how is the prize money divvied up? Would it be by ranking?
2: Tends to be just tournament on tournament. Obviously, when it at the pro level, it's kind of tournament by tournament. Every event and have different levels, so there's kind of majors like you'd have in golf or other individual sports, kind of like four majors a year. They'd have kind of usually about 50 grand for first prize and works its way down. The usual tour events in the States can be anything from, I think, from 1,000 to 10,000 for first place, depending on the level and stuff, yeah. You know. In terms of format, they usually just play a load of games during the week, so the event might run for the entire week. The players would play anything from 24 to 64 games in a week to try and qualify for the TV finals, which would be maybe top five.
1: And would that be head-to-head or would that be top score?
2: They usually just play top score. So there is match play events, and there is events that will be a mix of both. So they would qualify for so many games and then they'd go into a match play bracket and start playing match play halfway through or whatever. But generally, it's just a cumulative score.
4: Are you sure we can tell this?
5: Massive fan of basketball.
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17: Sometimes I might even leave it on because rugby. Yeah.

0: Off the Ball.
1: For the likes of match play, if it came down to it and both players had came down to the last round and both players had the same thing, would it be just be a tiebreaker? Or
2: yeah, usually did. Most of the time tiebreakers are kind of like a two-frame roll-off where they might play just as I said, two out of a quarter, a fifth of a game or whatever. Sometimes it can be, it depends if it's a qualifying round, sometimes it can be the highest last game of the squad will qualify. Now that they're kind of getting away from that a little bit because it's just seen as a bit unfair, so most of the time it's a roll off. Yeah.
1: Okay. And so in a team scenario, if it was 5-on-5 or whatever, would there be tactics going into the game, like who would be throwing when?
2: Yeah, kind of absolutely. Like yeah, so football. Team lineup is important, kind of like anything, just in terms of the way you gel and who helps each other and who likes to play. You know, I mean, we obviously with team play, it's all about communication. So you're talking to each other about how the lanes are playing with the oil. As the game goes on, that oil tends to evaporate and move around. Obviously, because it's a liquid, it's a variable all the time. So you have to really be able to watch what your ball reaction is doing. That'll tell you where the oil is still there, not there, if it's getting too dry or too wet, or you want to change a ball, that kind of thing. So you need to talk to each other a lot about that kind of stuff. In terms of lineup, like, you always want to have a strong player first and last, just to give you a good start and a chance and a good finish if you have a chance to win towards the end. And like the middle guys in the team are usually there just to be solid and kind of help everybody out and keep the atmosphere positive and that kind of stuff, you know?
1: Yeah. And psychologically, this might be a really stupid question, but when you're stepping up to throw the ball each time, are you thinking, trying to get a strike each time, or are you playing the percentages?
2: No, the main thing really that especially we've kind of learned through coaching the last few years is that the result is immaterial. You don't want to think about the result. All it's going to do is make you tense, make you nervous. You're not really thinking about the right thing. The process is really the key.
1: And have you the same target each time?
2: The target will change as the lane changes. So you'll start with an area, a board that you're trying to hit. The lane is actually, if you kind of look at it when you're next in your bowling alley, it's made up of individual little floorboards. So each little board is kind of an inch wide. They're our targets. Right. So like I would be trying to hit a specific board at a certain point of the lane. That would be what I'm trying to get to. And then it's kind of just about as the oil changes, you might have to move side to side, or you might need to throw the ball a little further onto the lane, so instead of just rolling it, you might want to throw it out a bit further so it finds a bit more oil. That kind of little changes, you know, that's the subtleties that make the game a sport, not a game, you know, that way, where it's, you really have to be able to read things that you can't even see. Yeah. Which is really hard. The PBA Tour in the States now has started putting dye into the oil in the lanes so that people watching can see the oil. Right. And then they can actually physically see it change. Okay. So you can see where it starts to evaporate and you see big patches where it'll be dry and they have to try and get around those dry bits and stuff. So it's good for that, you know, that way.
1: Anytime I play, I'm looking at just at the pins and I'm trying to hit the first pin.
2: The problem with looking at the pins is that the target's so far away that it's really low percentage-wise that you're going to hit your target. We tend to target a lot closer, so you'll see on every bowling lane, kind of 20 feet odd down, you'll see arrows on the lane. So we tend to use those as a base target. Some bowlers like to look closer, like I actually look a little bit closer. There's a line of dots about 15 foot onto the lane, you'll see if you're ever there. I tend to look that far. Okay. So I'm only really thinking about the first 15 foot there in terms of actually visually looking. And the rest of it is just visualizing the shape of the ball as it goes down the lane. So really you're trying to see shapes, a little bit like a golfer would try and see a fade or a draw. You're just trying to see a shape as it goes down the line and visualize it, you know?
1: Yeah, and so would there be any real stylish players out there where it's coming down to a sudden death and he has to get this and he just pulls out this outrageously spun effort?
2: There is guys that are more versatile, obviously. Some of the two-handed guys, not that they have an advantage because it's still incredibly difficult to do, but a lot of them would be very good at moving a long way to one side and kind of they might even be standing so far to the left that they're nearly on the next lane to the left and they'd almost be throwing it up in the air over onto the lane. it just allows them, if there's no oil left to the right hand side, to find some more oil, whereas a one handed player doesn't quite have the power to do that most of the time. So sometimes you'll see a two handed player literally throwing it up in the air halfway down the lane and it looks like they're just messing or whatever, but there's a reason for it, you know.
1: Yeah, and we've talked a lot about the intricacies of the shot and the ball, and this is all at a very high level, at a professional level, semi-professional level, but just to bring it back to the grassroots level in your alley, like, how did you get started in bowling?
2: It was kind of a family thing. So when I was a teenager, I was playing football for a local club and kind of team broke up or whatever, and I was just looking for something else to do, like sports wise, because I was just kind of sports mad. And my dad was a bowler, so I'd always kind of been around the bowling alley and stuff, but I'd never really thought about taking it up, you know, that way. And he kind of just said to me one day, you might as well get into the club and just try it out and see if you like it. And I was just hooked instantly, you know, that way. I went down, my local centre was in Stillorgan, and we went down to the club there on the Saturday morning and just kind of tried it out and talked to the coaches that were there and stuff, and just kept going back week after week. And the more I kind of got into it and the more I learned, saw myself improving, I just kind of got hooked on it. And I was kind of at 14 years of age, which is quite late to join. Most people would have joined clubs at 8, 9, 10. But it was just something that kind of came quite naturally to me. Maybe it's just a family thing, you know. But
1: and around Ireland, would these clubs be kind of in the omniplexes and different places like that?
2: Yeah, they generally tend to be run by the centres. So the proprietors of the different centres in this country kind of run their own thing. They work with the association obviously a lot as well, in terms of trying to promote the sport and trying to help in any way they can. But a lot of the times they're there to try and provide for everybody. So they'd be there from everybody to the guy just walking in for a random game of bowling, to the guys like me who want to practice and want to play tournaments and leagues and that kind of stuff. So they have to think about the bigger thing. But most of the time they would kind of run their own clubs. Like, I actually work for Leisureplex, who would be the biggest kind of chain of bowling kind of alleys in Ireland. Like, this, they've got 5 centres in Dublin and 1 down in Cork. They'd be the kind of most well-known ones. So they'd have clubs in Stillorgan, Tallaght, Blanchardstown every Saturday morning, with coaches just volunteering to help the kids out. There's a bowl up at the airport called Alsa Bowl as well, which is very good for bowlers. It's kind of a small bowling alley. Okay. It's open to the public and everything as well, but it does kind of cater a lot for guys like us who want to practice and stuff, and they've got clubs as well. So
1: yeah. So what would be the main difference if you were to train now? Like, you mentioned you play a lot with oil on the lane. Then if you go to the average omniflex, it obviously isn't going to be that.
2: No, so the lane will always have oil on it, just because it protects the surface and stops the wear and tear, so it'll just make the lanes last longer before you have to replace them. They put a minimal amount of oil necessary on kind of every morning, just for the kind of the social bowlers who come in and just play, you know, that way. When we're playing league and stuff, there's a machine that oils the lane for us. So before the league, they would just strip the oil off it and re-oil the way we need it, you know, that way. And same for practice and tournaments and stuff. It just gets oiled beforehand.
1: So how do you take the step up then from being an average bowler socially to doing it internationally? Is there someone out there that's scouting bowlers at different bowling alleys?
2: No, not so much really. The way it kind of works in terms of getting into competitive bowling is really just kind of starting from we have kind of smaller tournaments that would be a bit more so for kind of social bowlers and beginners, where like Leisureplex, for example, do like a bank holiday tournament. Whenever there's a bank holiday weekend, they'll have a tournament in different centres. It's run off a handicap system, so anybody who's a beginner will have a higher handicap than someone like me, for example, to try and level the playing field and give people a chance to get some experience and stuff like that. And most tournaments nowadays here tend to be handicap based. Leagues are generally all handicap based compared to other than one or two. So there's definitely a lot of room there for beginners to play with slightly better players and learn from them and get better and just get experience. And the more you do that, then you just start to play bigger tournaments. Like when I first started playing junior events at kind of 14, 15, you start with the smaller events, and then the next year you might play a couple of the bigger events, and it just transitions on up. Like, and then eventually when you get to the kind of adult level, you might play a couple of the lower ranked events, and then you might try out then, like the Irish Open that we have in January will be one of the bigger standard events that's on the European bowling tour. So like a lot of the, sometimes we get a lot of pros coming over and playing that one, or a lot of the really good European amateurs and stuff, you know, the way. So it's just different levels that you progress through with experience, really.
1: Yeah, it sounds a lot like golf in a way.
2: 100%, yeah. Like this, a golf obviously with the amateur stuff, and they have tournaments everywhere, and then you might progress to a kind of semi-amateur tour or whatever, like, or then a challenge tour and so on. It is very similar in terms of tiers. It's very much a tiered system. We also have ranking systems with all of our events, so you gain points for playing different events, and different events will be worth more points and that kind of stuff. So that would determine how you would, who would make Ireland teams, for example, or that kind of thing as well.
1: Okay.
0: In terms of the profile of people that are attracted to the sport, would you say there's a specific type of person that it bowling appeals to?
2: Absolutely not. It's actually funny, like I kind of always say this to people, bowling just brings in some of the most diverse kind of people that you'll ever meet. Like, it's so strange. It's not like it's, you never really get people from one class or one type of athleticism or anything like that. It's funny, it just, people come from everywhere for it. Like, I've met some of the weirdest people of my life in bowling, and I've met some of the most normal people, you know the way. So it's really kind of for everybody. And it's one of those sports that you don't have to be overly athletic to play, you know what I mean? It's not like you're running a marathon or you're sprinting a lot or anything like that. There is technique to it, and being physically fit can help, but it's really, anybody can play it. We always say at Leisureblex that it's open to anybody from 6 to 80, you know, that way, like, anybody can really play, you know?
0: Yeah. And just on the broader scale, I was just reading about the Olympic background in bowling, and it came quite close to getting recognition.
2: Yeah, a couple of times recently we have. There's been kind of petitions online, and the World Bowling kind of organization were really pushing hard to try and get in the last couple of Olympics, and nearly got into Tokyo. But we got pushed out very, very close to the end of the vote. I think we were down to the last six events, and they picked two out of those six, or five or six, and we kind of nearly got in. But I think a lot of the problem that we have is it's not really seen as a spectator sport. So Olympics and stuff kind of see it as it won't be popular, it won't be watched. It's kind of hard logistically. There's a lot of work to build lanes and all that kind of stuff. So there's a lot in there. I think it's one of those things, if they were just willing to give it a chance, I think it would do really well. There is a bit of history, like in 1988 at the Seoul Olympics, it was run as a kind of a side event. So it was basically a little system they had back then where they let two or three events in as a kind of preliminary event where they were testing it to see if it would work and that kind of stuff. And from a lot of studies and stuff about it that I've read, it was kind of taken very well, but just never kind of got taken by the Olympic Committee in another way. So they're going to keep fighting to get it there, and hopefully someday we can do it. They're looking at ways to change the scoring system and stuff to make it less complicated, so that the spectators can watch on TV and not really be confused and know what's going on. But we'll see. Hopefully it'd be great for one day if I could say I represented Ireland at the Olympics, a sport that I love. That'd be amazing, you know.
1: And would there be much funding behind Team Ireland at the minute?
2: We get a good bit now. Sport Ireland have actually been very good to us the last kind of 5 to 10 years, in terms of the funding's always, they're always willing to give us a little bit more every year, as long as we can obviously show that we're progressing and we're doing things right. And obviously with everything that's gone on with the FAI and stuff the last 6 months, there's a lot of kind of stuff there just about making sure you're doing things right and that kind of stuff. So we're good with that kind of stuff, kind of our books are very transparent and everything. So we get a bit in terms of trips and stuff, like we do have to fundraise a bit to go. We do have to put our hands in our own pockets to go. Munich, for example, this year was, of all the trips I've made with the Ireland team, has probably been the cheapest one. Ended up costing us a few hundred euro to go each. Whereas at the start, before we did any fundraising or got any funding from Sport Ireland or anything, you're looking at kind of 1,500 to 2,000 for a trip. When you take into, because you're taking hotels for 12 days, you're flying with a lot of excess weight with the balls and stuff as well. So it can be quite expensive in another way, but it's getting better over the years. 4 or 5 years ago, we were going away to, we went to Aalborg in Denmark, and 4 years ago, I think, for the first time I ever went to a Europeans, and that was kind of a 2,500 euro trip before you even get there. So it's definitely getting better, but we are still a small sport. We just have to keep plugging away at it, and if we keep getting good results, especially people like Chris doing well, and we've had some seniors do well recently, with a lady called Pat Holmes who won a silver and a bronze medal last month at the European Senior Bowling Championships in Italy. So things like that help, you know. You see some results, they're definitely willing to put a bit more funding in, you know.
1: Yeah. What does the future look like for bowling in Ireland? Is it growing or is it declining? Or
2: it's kind of stagnant right now in terms of at junior level. It's a little bit of a concern. We're trying to get more juniors into the clubs and stuff. It's really tricky at the moment with there's so many things out there for kids to do, so many different sports, especially with kind of soccer and rugby. Obviously rugby taking off the last 10 years as it has really taken a bit of a hit to us. I mean, obviously a lot of kids still playing Gaelic and hurling, but like even things like video games taking over, like when I was 12, 13, whatever, not everybody had a video games console. Like some people, a lot of people had them, but a lot of people didn't, and that kind of thing. Every single kid from 8 years old now has a PlayStation or an Xbox or a Switch or something, you know, that way. And just getting them to get off those things and want to do a sport is hard as well. So there's a lot of distractions, a lot of things to try and compete against. So it's tricky, but we're putting plans in place. We're trying to come up with kind of proper coaching systems that will allow the kids that come into it to actually see some progress and some success, and then they get excited enough to stay in the sport and that kind of stuff, you know.
1: Yeah, I would imagine that a lot of it's focused within the Dublin city area as well, because of
2: because of the locations
1: of bowling alleys. And one of the reasons, I suppose, it's big in America is because every state you go to, there's multiple cities with millions of people living in it. So that's obviously a barrier in Ireland's.
2: Yeah, it definitely is. Like geographically, it's a bit tricky because Dublin is really, it's so prominent in Dublin compared to the rest of the country. Like, there are bowling alleys pretty much all over the country, but a lot of them are just recreational bowling alleys. They don't really have any leagues to be honest, a lot of them don't really have any kind of desire for people coming into them for a league. So that's what we need to change a little bit, I think. It's just to try and get some awareness out of Dublin to the rest of the country that like this is something you can do and pick up as a sport, and we need to try and branch out a bit and try and make it an Irish sport rather than a Dublin sport, for sure, you know.
1: And I suppose that starts with more films like Kingpin.
2: More films like Kingpin, and Big Lebowski is one of my favourite films of all time.
1: Well, but, Kingpin is actually, it's a funny one, because back in the days of VCRs, it was the only, that and one other that I can't really remember, it was the only VCR that my grandmother had in her house. So anytime we went over there, instead of watching the news, we watched Kingpin with Woody Harrelson.
2: There's worse movies you could have to watch over and over again, I suppose. But
1: And obviously it appears quite a bit in The Simpsons.
2: Yeah, it does. And it's in a lot of them, it's just so Americanized over the years. Like, if you go back through kind of the 50s and 60s, a long way back, but bowling was like the biggest sport on American TV back then. It took a huge hit in the 80s, declined a lot and stuff, and through the 90s, where people just kind of they lost kind of faith in the whole perception of bowling. It was kind of seen as this kind of unhealthy sport and that kind of stuff, you know. But they're definitely changing that thing now. Like, they've signed a massive TV deal with Fox this year, so Fox are showing pretty much all of the tournaments this year. A lot of pretty much all the finals are on live TV now, where the players are all mic'd up and that kind of stuff. So that it's really good for the sport in terms of just growing awareness again and making it seem legitimate and stuff, you know. Closer to home, it's a bit tricky. Like, it's always difficult to get the mainstream media kind of interested in a smaller sport, because at the end of the day, look, they're busy and they've a lot to cover, and there's a lot of bigger sports out there and stuff, you know. So it's just about trying to create a bit of awareness. Like, I've always been in that side of things. I've worked as the kind of PRO and stuff for the Bowling Association here for a good few years now. I run their Facebook page, things like that, you know what I mean. And obviously working for Leisureplex, working for a bowling alley, like I do all the marketing for them now as well. So kind of use that platform a little bit to try and show kind of the casual bowler that there is a sport there, not just a game, you know, that way. But it's just awareness, you know, that way.
1: Yeah, well, making up the competitor seems like a great idea, because then you get to know the sort of characters that you're watching. And
2: yeah.
1: So Would there be any trash talk at all during the games?
2: You do get some, like, you get some guys, like, it's funny, especially the live TV finals when they're mic'd up and stuff, because they know they're mic'd up and they're pumped and stuff. So they play up to the crowd a bit. And some events in the crowd are, as I said before, are allowed, get a bit rowdy, so that pumps the guys up a bit. But there's players out there that can, they do like to talk a bit of trash on the lanes and kind of direct it at people. Some players, as in every sport, just don't like each other. So you, there is a couple of times you'll see players that you know they're just not going to, there's going to be a bit of a bit of needle there, you know, and it's good TV. Yeah. At the end of the day, that's what people like to see.
1: So has it ever boiled over?
2: Not so much, like, it's never boiled over to the point of like fights or being separated or any of that kind of stuff, but it does get edgy, like, you know, there's been times on TV where guys are kind of pointing fingers and shouting at each other and swearing and conjuring names and all that kind of things, and it just makes it nervy, you know, that way. It's still kind of, it's good TV at the end of the day. Like, I love to see that kind of stuff. Some people think it doesn't need to be there, but I just think it just adds another dimension to it, you know.
1: Well, it's a bit like the tennis where we've Wimbledon just playing out in the office and
2: Curious
1: Nick Kyrgios
2: is
1: playing up. And I mean, these sort of characters, some people hate them, some people love them, and some people love to hate them, and
2: everybody talks about them.
1: Yeah, exactly. It's all about getting people to talk, and if you get those kind of people in the game, then it actually does help them grow in ways.
2: Yeah, it definitely does. Like, there's a line, you know what I mean? You have to be careful not to cross that line, but they say all publicity is good publicity, and it's true, you know, that way, like, as long as you're able to control it to the extent where it's not going to really ruin your brand and your name and that kind of stuff, I just think it's something that brings eyes on it, you know.
0: And the perfect game, like, it's something that's been glamorized in movies and stuff over the years, and you see it in snooker with the 147 and the lined out finish.
2: Yeah.
0: How common would that be? And
2: it's kind of has become more common over the years as the equipment has got more advanced and stuff, because the equipment tends to then help the lower average bowler or the lower standard bowler, maybe with their, they'd have a bit more room for error because of the way the balls react and stuff now. So you do see it a bit more now. Like in a league season, in one centre, you might have anything from 1 to 7 or 8 a season, in a 9-month season, that kind of thing. Some guys have it a lot. You'll see the pros have them an awful lot. You know, that way they really do have them a lot of the time. It's actually kind of sad. Some of the pros now, you'll see them have them, and they don't really care that much anymore about it. Like, they don't celebrate it too much, and it's kind of just business as usual for the pros. But for guys like me, it's still really big. Like, I've had 4 in 17, 18 years.
0: What was the first one like?
2: Weird, actually, kind of it's hard to describe the kind of numbness you feel when something like that happens. Like, you don't really feel like you're part of it when it's really weird. Like, I look back on it now, and like I have people have obviously recorded it with social media and stuff, and you watch the video of it now and you don't really remember being there. It's really strange, but you remember just the feeling of pride and joy and that kind of stuff, and it's a relief as well, because it got to a certain point with me anyway where it had been weighing on my shoulders a bit because I hadn't done it for years and that kind of stuff. So it's a lot of relief as well, but it's obviously an amazing feeling, you know. And I haven't had so many now where it's not fun every time, you know, that way. So my latest one was in September last year, in a league match and stuff, and it meant a lot to me, you know, that way. And there's a video on social media where I have a big celebration afterwards, and people gave me a bit of stick for, like, my mates and stuff, but it's not something you do every day, so it's kind of something to be proud of, in my opinion, you know.
1: And how tough is a 7-10 split? Is it as hard as you say it is?
2: I've only seen it spared on I could probably count on my hand, one hand, how many times I've seen it spared in real life. I've done it once, funnily enough, when I was a lot younger, just messing around with friends with a house ball. I wasn't even using my own ball or anything, and just throwing it as hard as I kind of could, and it just kind of bounced out and across. And
1: so it actually is as hard
2: it's
1: as
2: doable.
1: It is.
2: It's so unbelievably difficult. You know what I mean? As I said, I'm bowling 18 years. God knows how many millions of games I've watched in real life, and I've seen it maybe 4 or 5 times, you know.
1: That's interesting, because I just assumed that it would be
2: happens a bit
1: a
2: more
1: pretty,
2: than you think,
1: pretty easy thing to do for a professional.
2: No, it's absolutely impossible, you know, because the way it's designed as well, like, the backboards generally aren't bouncy. They tend to be made of rubber, so they just absorb the pin, so it doesn't bounce out and stuff like that. So some places are a bit bouncy than others, and you might see it a bit more often, but like, splits are converted a lot, but that split, not so much.
1: Okay. And before we finish up, I just want to get to know what is the worst bowling name that you've ever seen for a team.
2: For a team, wow. I absolutely hate the cliche like Pin Pals and Alley Cats and stuff like that.
1: Pinheads for the Simpsons.
2: Pinheads or whatever. Like, I think it was Pin Pals, and they had the t-shirt with the pins and like that kind of stuff. It's just cheesy and cringy and stuff. It's funny, like, I don't know if I could think of one that's particularly bad. Most team names tend to be kind of normal, you know, that way. Like, they might be just a like, if a team has family members on it, they might just use their surname okay. as a team name.
1: So it wouldn't be like the kind of Americanized style of
2: so
1: naming it after angry animals and...
2: Not really, no. Like, you don't really get that kind of stuff here, you know, that way. Most of the time, it's kind of, they're quite normal. Like, teams might be, like, even there's teams that might brag or whatever and say, like, oh, like, they're the champions or the holders or something like that, if they won the league the year before. Or, like, our league on a Monday night is called the Contenders. That's our team name, like, which we've been thinking about changing every this year because we've actually won the league the last couple of years. So there's a team in the league called the Holders, and we give them a bit of stick now because we've beaten them 2 years in a row and they're still called the Holders, you know. But there's good banter in bowling, you know, the way people are willing to kind of take the mickey out of each other and stuff as well, which is, it's good fun, you know.
1: Yeah, it sounds it. But thanks very much for coming
2: in,
1: and best luck in any competitions going forward.
2: Yeah, cheers.

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1: It's 087-9180-180. 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And if you're a football fan, you'll want to stay tuned for this slot because you'll recall 2 weeks ago, we had the former Premier League ref John Moss live on the line. He of 250 plus Premier League games and everything else besides. And we're delighted to say, because we ran out of time with John that day, that we have him back again. Live from Melbourne this time, it's John Moss. Good evening.
2: Hi guys, how are you?
1: What brings you to Melbourne this time?
2: So it's the Australian Cup final, got Heidelberg versus Newcastle. It's Heidelberg are a non-league team and they've got through to the final. So like the FA Cup in England, if a non-league team is drawn in the cup against an A-League team, a Premier League club, they always get the home tie. So Heidelberg got knocked out some big clubs and they get to play the final in their stadium, which is in Melbourne. So that's why we're down in Melbourne, yeah, for the final as well.
1: Do you still have the itch to be on the pitch?
2: Yeah, I'd love to be doing this final tomorrow. It's going to be, I think there's like 12,000 in there tomorrow, and there's a lot of flares. They like the flares in in Melbourne, so it'll be lively. It'll be, I'll need some refereeing. We've got a really good team on the game tomorrow, but I'd love to be doing that, yeah.
1: It must be very just difficult. It must be hard not to be a backseat driver and telling the referees under your tutelage what to do, just let them learn themselves and then provide feedback afterwards.
2: Yeah, you're trying to give them a little bit of help. You're trying to give them a bit of coaching, but obviously, and you know exactly what they're feeling, and you want the game to go well for them tomorrow. You, like in England, you only do the cup final once in Australia, so you've got to get it right. There's no VAR on the competition, which you'll probably be delighted about. There's no VAR, so anything can happen tomorrow.
3: John, you say that there's a non-league team in the final.
2: Yeah, non-league Heidelberg, so because they have the advantage of playing at home in all the rounds, when they're drawn against an A-League club, they managed to get through. I think it's the second time in history that that's happened. But no non-league team has ever won the Australian Cup. And there's a Champions League place up for grabs. So, it would be amazing if they were to win. Not that I have any preference who wins tomorrow, by the way.
1: just for the record.
3: I want to, with a non-league team being in the final, it wouldn't affect the refereeing in any way, would it?
2: No, but it's a different style of football. It's like, you know, when we did the FA Cup games here, I remember in my last season I did, I think it was a team against West Ham. I want to say Kidderminster Harriers. It was full. It was 0-0 for a long time. It was a brilliant atmosphere. These are the kind of games you want. You've got to test yourself as a referee because you're used to the Premier League environment and then the FA Cup when they just kick lumps out of each other. I miss that a little bit, so it's good to get back down there. And the referee will have to adapt his style to the kind of physicality that we can expect tomorrow.
3: So you're saying that there's no VAR in the final either. If you were to be taking the match, John, would you feel better walking onto the pitch with no VAR, or would you feel like there's a bit of a weight of expectation on your shoulders then?
2: Look, if the referee makes an error tomorrow, there's no one to bail him out, yeah? So there's obviously, you get used to working with VAR, but also it's back down to basics tomorrow. And you've got to be able to referee, and the big referees can do these games without VAR. When I did the FA Cup final, that was pre-VAR, so it's the biggest day of your career. But ultimately, if there's a chance that you might make a mistake that defines the game, and thankfully I didn't, so I can breathe easy.
1: I was thinking for this conversation, John, that it'd be more of a career reflection for yourself, but I do want to just chat about something that Keith brought up there, and that's VAR, and just an example from the last week, because we found it fascinating, Keith and myself were chatting afterwards about a fortnight ago when you were as confused as the rest of us at occasion with VAR. So this past week you had, I don't know if you saw it, but Igor Thiago scoring for Brentford against Manchester United. There was a big old delay about whether the goal was going to be allowed or not, and then a few days later in the Champions League, in a game that Keith here commentated on, Barcelona scored against Paris Saint-Germain. It's the goal where Marcus Rashford squares it for Ferran Torres, and it's the exact same check, an offside check, but it's much, much faster. And I'm left wondering why that is the case, because it's not the first time we've seen it where in the Champions League the officials in charge of VAR are much faster to decide whether a goal is offside or not versus the Premier League.
2: Yeah, I mean, the Premier League have brought semi-automated offside technology in, which is in theory will make it quicker. I think the Premier League officials are going through a little bit of a sticky patch, and obviously we had the Arsenal-Newcastle game, which is probably quite a contentious decision where the referee gave an on-field decision of a penalty, and then he was sent to the screen. I think most football fans think that's a penalty, right?
1: Yeah. If
2: we just stick with the on-field call, which is what the Premier League said they were going to do, we were going to have a really high bar for intervention, and then all of a sudden, when everyone has accepted a penalty, we then send the referee to the screen. And I think this notion of the goalkeeper touching the ball is a red herring, because I could just touch the ball a little bit and punch you in the face, it'd still be a penalty. So I think when you know football, you know that Pope expected, he thought he'd concede the penalty, come out, he was not static, he was still moving. The forward goes past him, knocks the ball past him, might get the smallest of touches on it, but then goes down. For me, instead of just explaining to everyone why it's not a penalty, if everyone's accepted it, then let's stick with that on-field call.
3: Yeah, I think you're spot on. I realise I'm an Arsenal fan, John, but as soon as I thought it's a definite penalty. He gets a flick on the ball, but you can't take 1% of the ball and 99% of the man and think you're going to get away with it. Did you, just to go back to the Brentford and Manchester United game, did you see the Nathan Collins pullback on Mbeumo?
2: Yeah, so to me, again, that's just a red card. Football,
3: yeah, thank you.
2: This notion of him not being in control of the ball, which is one of the factors, right? But that's for the ball that's played over the top. So the ball's played over the top. Is he in control of it as he goes around the goalkeeper? But clearly, that kind of player is just going to tap the ball in the back of the net. It's in front of him. All he has to do is get a toe on it. And if he get pulled back at that point, it's got to be clearly denying him the chance to score a goal. And that's where sometimes we let ourselves down as referees, and this is no slight on Premier League referees, it's all around the world. We get rigid with what tick boxes we have to do. Is he in control of the ball, and therefore we don't know what football expects. And football expects him to be sent off at that point because he's about to tap the ball into the back of the net, or at least get a shot on goal. And that's where I think last weekend those two were the main talking points, weren't they? And you know, Man United get beat. Brentford would have been down to 10 men, and you know that you feel aggrieved then, don't you, if a player's not sent off? Obviously, they missed the penalty anyway, but that's, you know, playing against 10 men for a length of time is an advantage sometimes, isn't it?
1: Are you ever tempted to give a decision based on the context of the moment?
2: I think what the guys in England and what we try and do in Australia is we call it contextualised decision making. It's not always about the laws of the game. Yeah, they're there as a scaffold to help you, but the best referees use common sense when appropriate. Yeah. So, for example, a guy whose father has died takes his shirt off. He's on the second yellow. Are you going to be the one that sends him off for that? Of course you're not. You're going to turn a blind eye to it and use common sense.
1: But you get disciplined, wouldn't you? Would you get disciplined if you didn't do that?
2: You take that on the chin, wouldn't you? You take that on the chin. I think there would be some sympathy. Certainly, if one of our Australian referees did that, we wouldn't be holding them into the office on a Monday morning. You've got to have a bit of common sense and a bit of game empathy. That's what football fans get annoyed about when we're just rigid to the laws of the game. If you look at Chris Wilder getting sent off at half time,
1: yeah.
2: And he boots the ball and hits that block in by the tunnel. Yeah. Could you use a bit of common sense there? Could you, you know, you've got a manager that's just come back, they're getting beat, kicks the ball, they go and apologise. Can you manage that a little bit differently? Can you use a bit of common sense? I know we don't like to use that term very often as a referee, but I think the best referees get the right outcomes and they have empathy for the game and they know what football wants at that point. We don't always get it right because sometimes it's impossible to do that. But the more we understand football, the better we'll be as referees.
1: You mentioned the Newcastle Arsenal example there, the Pope and Yacras, and it was your peer, Howard Webb, who's the Premier League chief refs, and he was calling it a clear error by the referee, so he agreed with the decision. I part of me cynically was saying, well, of course he would do that. Mm-hmm. So Jared Gillett was the referee who awarded the penalty, John, and then it was his VAR, Darren England, who overturned that call. And when I'm reading all of this information, I'm wondering, are you, John, in touch with these guys still regularly? Are you in touch with Howard? So would there be WhatsApp groups? Would you text being like, what were you up to there? Why did you not give that penalty? What's the relationship like?
2: Yeah, so I've obviously texted some of the referees, and Jared's Australian, so a lot of our guys know him really well. I sympathise with Howard, right? Because it's almost an impossible job, and you go on to the Mike Duck show and you try to give an explanation. But I think we've become a little bit confused by what we said at the beginning of the season, and that was high threshold, VAR not intervening much. That's what it said. And that's what we have in Australia, by the way. We have, unless 9 people out of 10 think it's a penalty, we're not intervening. That's, think of it in layman terms like that. I just don't think that's one that we intervene on. I think that's not a clear error. If there was clear daylight between the two players and he dives, that's a clear error. But if you know football, you know that a goalkeeper expects and thinks he's conceded a penalty kick. That's what he does. His body language said, I've conceded a penalty kick. If you look at the one, Man City versus Burnley, and if you get a chance after this, go and look at it. Ball's played over the top. Mason Mount gets in front of Kyle Walker. Kyle Walker shoves and pushes him. And then the Man United player goes down. Referee gives a penalty, Sam Barrett, on the field of play. The VAR sends him over to the screen. But all you need to do is look at what Kyle Walker's doing. Kyle Walker has walked off to the crowd. He's got his head down and he thinks, I've conceded a penalty kick at this point. Right? So as a referee, you look at that and think, yeah, I've got that spot on. And by the way, Kyle Walker, he lets you know when you've made an error as a referee. He'll be straight in your face. And he's one of those players that you know is good at. And rightly so, because, you know, he's an honest guy. And he knows he's given away a penalty. One week we've got good forward players get in front of the defender, and if the defender touches you, you know you're knackered as a player, as a defender. So as soon as I get in front of you as a forward, a defender's got to back off. I can't touch you.
1: Yeah,
2: that's the essence of how football's always been. So that we intervene on that, and then Bruno Fernandes gets a shirt pull, Ahmad gets a shirt pull going into the area. There's a clear shirt pull, but look, if I do this with my shirt now, you'll notice that I'm not falling off the chair, but my shirt is clearly being pulled. Sometimes it has to be consequential pulling, but that's still, of that, would look really bad on TV. And then Man United get a penalty on the back of that. I just don't think we're being as consistent in all leagues as we could be. And therefore, it's infuriating for commentators, it's infuriating for players, because one week we say the bar's really high, that's why we haven't intervened. The week later, we say, no, we've got to intervene because it's a clear error. And yet everyone's looking around going, but for me, that's not a clear error. And I've yet to hear anyone that says it's not a penalty kick. And if you look at Harry Kane, right, 35 out of 40 of his penalties, you could make a case for him making a meal of the contact, right? Just the same. I mean, I'd give two to him, Tottenham, Liverpool, where, if you look at it in isolation, probably there is contact, but has he made a meal of it? He probably has. But everyone accepts a penalty kick at that point. If you're forensic and go looking for things, you'll find, he hasn't quite fallen properly there. Oh, that must be an initiated contact. I think you've just got to watch it as a football fan, say, no, that's a penalty or it's not. And generally, your gut feeling is right when you first see it.
3: You know, to be fair, players play on that as well. What John is saying about players attacking, players getting in front of defenders and then initiating contact. The one that's no problem. The ones that I don't like is when players, the attacking player is going to be forced to the ball, but they'll take a longer stride and they leave that leg hanging out to try and initiate some contact. Mm. And then everybody looks and goes, "Oh, well, there's contact." Like, the attacker's waiting on that. He wants the contact, and they're the ones I don't like. Yeah. But very, very difficult for referees to know who's initiated the contact in the first place.
2: Yeah, we had to, we did an international game, Australia, New Zealand, and we brought some Scottish officials over, and we brought Don Robinson, who had just done the Rangers Celtic game, and I watched it live because he was coming over. He was doing that game on the Sunday and traveling over to Australia to do 2 games for us. And I don't remember in that game, when I watched it at full speed, I thought, God, that's definitely a penalty. The Celtic player goes down. And then we listened to the comms. He brought the comms over. We played it to our referees. And he's in the perfect position. And he says, just before he does it, he's going to initiate contact here. And sure enough, he puts the brakes on. He kicks the defender. He said, I'm just watching the defender, because the defender just runs in a straight line, doesn't do anything else. And the attacker steps across him, kicks him, and falls over. But you could easily, like you say, get conned by that. because you get fixated by the attacker. You don't look at the defender. The best advice we give to our referees when they're going to award a penalty is, and they don't know whether it's in or out because of the way people fall, all you have to do, and this will help you commentating, is just look at what the defender does. Generally, the defender doesn't move when they commit to foul. So what fools referees sometimes is you look at the way the attacker's fallen. Has he fallen inside the area? Or is it in or out? Because at full speed, it looks different. But all you have to do at that point is just look at the defender. Defender generally doesn't move after he's committed it. And he'll tell you whether it's inside or out because his feet will be planted at that point.
3: Do you know what else really annoys me? When attackers have the ball and like John says, they pull the jersey and the two legs go absolutely stiff and they fall over. You think, how has that happened to a 6'2" fella getting his jersey pulled, falls over?
1: Yeah, I mean, I guess
2: I was on the flight over to Melbourne today and they had the worst dive in history. It was Micah Richards. I don't know if you've ever
3: seen that Glenn Whelan, wasn't it?
2: It's a shocker, isn't it?
3: Yeah.
2: He literally puts two feet, I mean, if there's water there, he flies straight into it. It was classic.
1: The only real grievance I have with referees over the last 20 years is, like, you'll often hear lads, people have fallen out of love with the game. It's a very broad term of, there's too much diving. There's too much diving. They're going down all the time. You can't watch it. But the argument is, like, if a player doesn't go down when the player is legitimately fouled, you showed us there, John, you were pulling your own shirt, but you didn't fall. And the feeling I always have is, well, if the player doesn't go down with contact, they're not going to get their free or their penalty, so that they have to go down. They have to play the game of, it mightn't be called diving, but it certainly doesn't need an invitation to go down. And I think we're at that place, you know, that you have to go along with the umbrella term of diving to get what you deserve sometimes when you actually are legitimately fouled.
2: Yeah, no, you're right. I think the likelihood of, you're much more likely if you fall over to get a penalty in any league in the world. It's very difficult for referees to sell it if you're still standing up. So often we'll have, you know, often when I'm refereeing, I'll go, if he goes down here, it's a penalty. I've said those words in my head and on the comms, but he stays on his feet. And you look around, you think, well, I'm not going to be the first referee in history to give a penalty kick for that, because you're right. But do you want to be the first person that gives that?
1: Yeah, why not? And that starts a whole new culture.
2: Exactly, but then, you know, I don't want to be that person that starts that movement that maybe just lasts a week and then it goes back to normal and then I'm on the sidelines for about a month. So yeah. Probably not.
1: Yeah, you see, that's it. That's the whole cause and effect of it too, when you get punished yourselves. Look, it's great to hear you talk like with such passion about these things as well. Because I think it'll be more annoying overall if you came on and were defending everything, all the VAR decisions that were made. But because you're like with us in this conversation, it does leave me to think, where's all this going? If the referees themselves, the officials who use VAR in this new world, if they're sometimes frustrated and confused by it, it's like, are we ever actually going to get to a point where this is not the foremost discussion of pretty much every game, is a decision that was made?
2: I don't think people realise how difficult it is to be a really good VAR, because you have years of practice. Well, you guys play football, right? So you have years of practicing. You know what a game's like. You smell it. You're on the touchline. You play in the middle of it. You know exactly what it's like. And it's the same for referees. Over the years, we know how to handle games. But then take away everything that you can feel about it, and then put you in a room with the lights down, with headphones on, and you lose the essence of what's expected at that moment. So it's almost taken away a couple of your senses as a referee, and then you've got to make a decision. And sometimes you can go down the wormhole, you can become fixated with it. I don't know if you heard Darren talking about, he becomes fixated by this touch by Pope. He's touched it, yeah. He's definitely touched it, yeah, he's got it, he's touched it. That was what's on the mic show. He's gone down that rabbit hole, yeah, that's my justification. It's not going to be a penalty. But if you then take a step back and go, actually, everyone's lined up for a penalty kick, everyone's happy with it, why am I going and looking at it with a magnifying glass? But that's not Darren's fault. That's not the VAR fault. It's just how it is when you're in that room. You become sucked into it, and it's really difficult not to go. And I always say it's a bit like going on YouTube or somewhere late at night, and you 10 minutes you're looking for this band that you watched in the 90s, and then 3 hours later you're still finding different things. And that's what it's like as a VAR. You get fixated by stuff and you sometimes get to the wrong outcome.
1: Yeah, but VAR listening back to the Stone Roses is enjoyable, but for football, it wrecks your head. This is where we're getting to this point.
2: I can imagine that, yeah. That's a great album, that, by the way. Probably my favourite album of all time, that Stone Roses.
1: Well, you know, you've segued yourself into this part, really, which was really designed for later in the discussion. That's fair enough. Like, you know, people out there that John Mass, and I believe John, your wife, owned a vinyl record store up until quite recently.
2: Yeah, we called it the Vinyl Whistle. That's a great play on words, by the way. And
1: if you say so yourself.
2: I didn't make it up, someone else did. We were recently voted in the top 10 record shops in the world.
1: Ah, snap. That's great.
2: Yeah, so it started off as a coffee shop and a record store. And then during COVID, because we were selling like loads and loads of records, because people had loads of disposable income, and you know, so we moved the shop and it became a gig venue as well. So we had gigs for like about 100 people, beer. So yeah, we had some good bands on there. We had like the Red Rum Club, Space Hog, just like really good band. Anyone who had a new record out, they tended to play in the shop. You got like an intimate gig, you bought the record.
1: Yeah.
2: Yeah, so it was good. But we're mainly an indie record shop, so all that Manchester scene, Stone Roses. I actually bought a few, hopefully you're not going to play this bit back because my wife doesn't know, but I went to a record shop on the way to the hotel today and I spent a bit of money buying some records. Let me show you what I bought. One sec.
1: Do you? Go ahead. John Dare's getting his records for people out of context here. Out of context, yeah. John Mass. I'm back now.
2: So let's see if you can name the album covers.
1: Okay.
2: They're quite tricky, these Lovely. Ones. They're a bit obscure, some of them.
1: We'll have this to get
2: first one.
1: It looks like
3: a swan.
1: It's a swan. Was it Swansea swan City's there. Greatest Hits?
2: No, it's Maisie Star. Arctic Monkeys.
1: Oh, yeah.
2: Pavement, the 90s band.
1: You have the blur filter on, so I can't. To pardon the pun of blur, but you have the blur filter, so these are all in witness protection, all of these albums.
2: I'll leave it up because I realised that wasn't working very well when you couldn't see it.
1: No, I want to play. We'll do it again. Because I have John Mass and the Hacienda, A Love Story, written in front of me. But how come then, John, the last song you walked out to was a Take That song?
2: Yeah, because that was taking the mick, right?
1: Too good for that.
2: Imagine the scene. We've got like hip hop and grime coming out of both changing rooms, yeah. And our changing room was always at the front of the tunnel, and we'd open it up, and we'd have Grace there blaring out, and we walk out just to take. It's a good conversation starter with the players as we went into the tunnel, just taking the mick a little bit.
1: Were you a frequenter of the Hacienda?
2: Yeah, I went to the Hacienda quite a few times. Yeah, I went. I went to university in Leeds during that era, so it's not really a funny story, but I used to be in this band in Leeds.
1: Oh yeah.
2: And my mate worked in a record shop at the time called Warehead Records, and they got the Oasis demo like months before it came out with Wonderwall on. So our band learned to play it, and we started playing it before Oasis played it, right? So we're playing it in gigs and stuff, and I was teaching at the time. That's not the funny bit of it. I was teaching at the time in James Milner's school.
1: Yeah.
2: And the head teacher said, oh, your class has got to do a song for Harvest Festival. You know how you have to do that. So I said to the kids, right, we're going to have to make up a song. And we used to have a lot of sing-along at the end of the day. So I changed the words to Wonderwall and made it about Harvest Festival. Everyone's giving all the roads that lead to, you know, bringing a can of food now, whatever. So we learned this off. We played at Harvest Festival, Oasis with different words, Wonderwall. And then, of course, Oasis released Wonderwall, and it went to number one and number two. So actually, on the Monday after the charts went out, all the kids came into school in my class, only nine, and they were like, we're number one! We're number one!
1: That's unbelievable. That's a world exclusive. Former Premier League exactly, ref John Mass was the first to play Wonderwall.
2: Yeah, exactly. Yeah. I wish it was ours. It'd been great.
1: Yeah, you'd be sorted. There'd be no reffing. That's class. So Keith here would sing songs to himself while he played, right? And by the way, yeah. you refereed Keith. I don't know if you know this. It would have been when he was playing for Preston in the late 2000s. Yeah.
2: It was always a tricky place to go, Preston. It was a good atmosphere.
1: Yeah.
2: They had some tough players there. Who's that midfield player that always gets cautioned? Little bloke. I know what he's called.
1: Keith Tracy.
3: little fella in the middle. Could be anybody. Originally, I thought of Ian Ashby, but he's not a little fella. You wouldn't describe him as a little fella.
1: No. They had Sean Parker. Someone that front, didn't they?
3: Parker, yeah. He's not described as a little fella.
1: He's the opposite.
2: I wouldn't describe him as small.
1: No, not at all. That's what I'm thinking of. Someone, there's a lot of football knowledge out there, John. Someone will write into us about that. So yeah. Keith will be singing songs to himself. So are you referring to an internal soundtrack?
2: Yeah, I think sometimes you have moments where you just... Like, if obviously, take that was still in my head. That last song that I hear
1: what
2: before
1: song,
2: you
1: what
2: go
1: song
2: out.
1: Is it?
2: Greatest Day.
1: Oh yeah,
2: today is a good day.
1: Yeah,
2: you know
1: beautiful. Yeah, voice of an angel.
2: Exactly. I'm wasted.
1: Wasted. You mentioned Kyle Walker there, right? Yeah. So, who are the most memorable players that you refereed? Like, who would give it back to you a bit? Who was funny? Who was a nightmare?
2: Yeah.
1: Who are you thinking of?
2: Yeah, so I always say this, the hardest player I ever refereed was Kevin Nolan. So Kevin Nolan, West Ham, centre midfielder, he could argue with himself. He gave a throw in, like a standard throw in on the halfway line that no one's bothered about. He'd argue with you. He was a nightmare. And that West Ham team had Carroll, had Noble, had Nolan, it had Ginge at the back. And they just used to hunt you in a pack, right? They would just be on you all the time. So he was really, really challenging. So I'm a Sunderland fan, so I can't referee. In the Premier League, you have to declare who you are.
1: Yeah.
2: And so I'd had this running battle for years with Kevin Nolan. And by the way, he's a lovely bloke off the pitch. He's one of those people that 90 minutes, an absolute nightmare. But the first person, when we used to do club visits, he'd be the first person that come to chat to you, right? He was like, brilliant. But I Newcastle got relegated to the Championship, and I ended up going to Newcastle to referee. And all my mates from school knew I was a Sunderland fan. But I thought, I'm just going to do the game and I'll be a professional. So it was against Watford. Game started, and the secretary already said to me at Newcastle, he said, you're a red and white, you aren't you? I said, no, listen, Tony, I'm a professional referee. I'm just here to do a job today. It's black and white against yellow for me. It's no worries. I said to the lads beforehand, whatever happens, let's just get out of here as quick as we can without any controversy. So game kicks off, and Newcastle are playing really well. Kevin Nolan's on good form. We had a little bit of banter, but he's not in my face like he normally is. They go 1-0 up. They're winning 1-0. It's quite a good game. Let's go off at half time. Tony's waiting for me. Well done, John. Thanks, mate. Get into the change room. I say, that's whatever happens. Half a job done. Let's just get through this second half as best we can. So game kicks off, and of course Watford come back into it, and Kevin Nolan starts to use his rag a little bit. So he puts this tackling on, I think it was maybe Lansbury, puts a tackling, and I call him over and I say, Kev, on another day it's a yellow card, it's your lucky day today, I don't want any more, that's it. Yeah, I do the old, there's, you've had one there, you've had two, you've had, you know, like referees do that, and I do the big no more. Yeah. So off we go, they equalise 1-1. It's getting a bit tetchy, fans are turning on me a little bit. Kevin Nolan puts another tackle in, he smashes into someone. I call him off, I say, Kev, I've got no choice, yellow card. He says, yeah, thanks, John, thanks a lot. I said, look, there's 20 minutes left, let's keep it nice and steady, don't get frustrated, let's keep it going. So game goes on, gets about 80 minutes, and he puts another tackle in. And another day I'm sending him off. I'm thinking, no way am I sending Kevin Nolan off today because I'll get dog's abuse. So I call him over. I said, Kev, that's got to be your last one. Yeah, thanks, John. Thanks a lot. Thanks for that. So Watford end up scoring 2-1. So the crowd's like right on me back. Kevin Nolan's like fizzing around. His head's spinning around. He's like completely lost the plot. But I'm thinking there's 2 minutes left. All I've got to do is survive. 2 minutes, and I'm safe. Of course, Watford player gets the ball, nutmegs Kevin Nolan, and I can see him chasing him. I'm thinking, is it too early to blow up? But he launches himself into him, and the player goes up in the air and smashes back down on the floor. I'm thinking, I can't manage this. I've got to send him off. So I go yellow, red. Off you go. And Kevin goes, yeah, you couldn't wait to do that. I'm thinking, I've tried to keep you on all game. Off he goes. And it's the highlight of my refereeing career, probably, because there's like 55,000 people in at St. James's Park. and they all start singing. You know, the nickname for Sullins is Macam, and they all start singing, "You're just a sad Macam B word." I was floating on there for the last 2 minutes. It was fantastic. It was definitely the highlight of my career. You cast a dog beat. I have to send the captain off. Didn't get any better than that for Sullins, but I've got to be honest.
1: Because I had a question about, like, what was your favourite game? Because you've done an FA Cup final and you did the League Cup final, because we talked about that the last time, the Kepa game.
2: Yeah.
1: But it turns out Newcastle Watford, St James's Park.
2: Yeah, that was my favourite game.
1: Oh, that's amazing. That's a brilliant story. Who else, was anyone that was funny, like, that would make you laugh a lot?
2: Yeah, who was the guy who used to, he does the podcast stuff now, Ben, the goalkeeper.
1: Ben Foster.
2: Yeah, really good guy, really solid. Like, when you go in, he'd always have a laugh with you. He was always quite lighthearted. Bruno Fernandes was hard work.
1: Was he?
2: He was really, yeah, God.
3: You sound surprised stuff. By that.
2: Yeah.
1: Oh, he's hard work for his teammates, by the look of it. I don't know what you're referring to. Why was he hard work?
2: He just whinges about everything. Every time you give a free kick, he thought you had a personal vendetta. Right? He's just like, he just was in you. He's just not great to referee, to be honest with you. And normally, most players I got on well with, most people you get stuck into, obviously, having told James that was an advantage, James Milner. But generally, as you come through the ranks, you get to know the players because they've come through like you. It's very, very rare that people just go straight into the first team in the Prem team. They've often done some loan spells at lower down the league, so when you were coming through, you sort of knew them. Remember Campo that played for Bolton?
1: Ivan Campo,
2: he was just a loon. He was an absolute nutter. You never knew what you were going to get. He could launch someone two-footed, or he could be like super on the ball, and just, it depends what, it's like anything else, you know. Some players you get on with, some people were more challenging. I think, you know, you've just got to try and find a way to manage these players, because you want them to be the stars of the show, and as a referee, you just want to take a back seat, don't you? So it's about, you know, trying to coax and cajole and trying to win little personal battles. And you know yourself, Keith, the best refs you knew were the ones you could talk to, and the ones that would tell you to do one when you overstepped the mark and didn't have to resort to cautions, because there's times when you just have to say to a player, go and do one. You can't so much now because everything's recorded, but there was that ability to do that. And I think players accept that more than having to revert to cards all the time.
3: Yeah, the best, I was playing a game for, I think I was playing for Preston against Burnley, and Howard Webb was refereeing the game, and Howard was obviously top of the tree in terms of refereeing. He was a Premier League referee, but I think because it was such a big game, a Lancashire derby, said, look, we'll get Howard to do it.
2: He was always given to a Premier League referee.
3: He was absolutely brilliant. I'd done something in the game, John. I think I nutmegged one of the players, and I felt I was fouled, and I start giving out to him in his face, effing and jeffing, and he just looked at me and said, Keith, put your arms by your side, and he actually called me Keith, put your arms by your side, speak to me properly. And I told her, I said, that's a foul, Howard. He said, it might have been a foul. I tell you what, next 50-50, I'll give it to you. And it just totally dismantled me. There was nothing. I was still in the height of it, but I couldn't argue with his logic. I just went, and ran off. I was like,
1: so much corruption in this game. Next 50-50, I'll give it to you.
3: But it just shuts you up, doesn't it? You just think, oh, okay, well, fair enough.
2: Really just gets him on his way, doesn't it?
1: I know,
2: that's the thing, man. If you're shouting in his face like that, it's very difficult. I mean, Howard was an excellent man manager. A lot of the Premier League referees are really top of the tree, you know, managers. You might not think so, you know, at the moment, but there's some fantastic referees on that list, and they're really good man managers. And the best referees can do things like that. You know, if you say to me, that's a foul, and I say to you, oh, I apologize for my anger, it didn't look like, but if I've got it wrong, where'd you go with that?
1: True.
2: Yeah, you know, I mean, you go, oh, yeah, fair enough.
1: Yeah, that's true. What's Michael Oliver like?
2: He's a good lad, yeah. He's a Newcastle fan, so we always got on well. So he's a really good referee. He's played football at a good level. He knows the game. Like a lot of the referees, they love football. Like, it's just we go into a different field to a player. We still got the same love. We still grow up. You know, I still watch football matches. I'm up at 2:30 in the morning to watch Sunderland beat Notts Forest last week. You know, that's because, you know, we love the game. We grew up playing football, then went into refereeing. I never wanted to be a referee. So the last thing I wanted
1: to
2: be.
1: Well, you played at a decent level yourself, didn't you?
2: Yeah, I was at Sunderland for a long time, and then went to Huddersfield, Hartlepool, Millwall, and went up going to America to play, and then back. And when I first started refereeing, I hated it. I'd gone from the dressing room banter, where everyone takes a mick out of you, then to going into this dressing room by yourself, because essentially when you start, you're by yourself.
1: And then
2: when I started working with some of the refs, they were talking about whistles, and I'm thinking, God, is there anything more boring than this? And then you sort of fall into it, and generally, because I knew most of the people that I was refereeing who were playing semi-pro, or I'd come across them before playing, and that seemed to get me a little bit of kudos to start with. But obviously, if I make a decision, no matter where I've played before and you don't agree with it, you've got to have a go at it. But I tend to know when someone tried to do someone. I didn't sort of card people a lot. And yeah, it's not easy refereeing, but I think the next generation of referees coming through hopefully will be better than this group, and then we'll keep improving each time. And I think all you want is the human side of refereeing, and I think that's what the PGMOL are trying to do. They're trying to tell you a little bit about the referee, so you humanise them a little bit more, because some really good guys there and girls.
1: Am I right in saying that you taught James Milner and then you sent him off in the Premier League?
2: I did, yeah. I sent him off playing for Liverpool. So I used to run the county team. I used to coach it. And James played for our county team. So obviously he played for our school team as well. So we knew each other. Obviously then I started refereeing. He made his debut against Sunderland and scored against Sunderland, by the way, which I wasn't too happy about. I felt as if he owed me that. But yeah, through the years, he would call me sir to begin with. That sort of respect was still there, but obviously that changed as I got to know him a little bit more. And then I sent him off playing for Crystal Palace, and he literally turned to me. I think he said, "You couldn't wait to do that." I'm like, "It's 30 years since I've taught you, but I hadn't forgot that bit of homework that you didn't do. So I've been waiting 30 years to get you back for this." He just stormed down the tunnel. But yeah, great, great lad. He's a fantastic footballer when he's youngest. Yeah. He still is, obviously. He was clever. He's a good lad. A good family. And I'm not surprised. I think hopefully he'll go into management, because the way that he conducts himself, he's a real professional, isn't he?
1: Yeah. Mm. Or refereeing, maybe. Who knows?
2: Yeah, but we're always looking for new people.
1: Always recruiting, John.
2: Join the team.
1: Oh, Uncle Sam wants you and all that.
2: Never have a day on.
1: Yeah, you wouldn't get this often, John, but there's a good bit of love coming in for you as a ref, It's nice. This is great. And we have a note here saying we got to do part 3 with John Mass. So I hope you're up for that.
2: Yeah, of course I am, yeah.
1: John Mass, thanks a mil. Enjoy Melbourne and the rest of it. See you soon.
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2: Yeah, thank you, guys.
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21: So we just put a bit more thought into
22: dominating.
19: Miserable.
22: Comments
19: on the
22: box.
19: You know that.
22: More
19: miserable.
22: You gotta call it like it is.
19: It's Friday, like what?
18: The Friday Fireplace.
22: Like it is. There's a lot of people that have really enjoyed the chat at the top of the show, but Unplugged especially. Cameron Cullum, hello.
23: Hello.
22: Really enjoyed the chat at the top of the show about the Unplugged stuff.
23: Yeah.
22: In fact, a lot of people that were watching Cameron sort of disappeared off into a Unplugged wormhole.
23: Yeah. Yeah, absolutely.
22: Never to be seen again.
23: I think it's the Nirvana and the Stone Temple Pilots ones for me. They're the best ones.
22: You'd have to have something a bit left field.
23: Yeah, well, the Nirvana, I think the Nirvana Unplugged is one of the best live albums of all time.
22: Yeah.
23: Absolutely.
22: Exceptional.
24: He was supposed to do an encore, but it was such a good performance, he was like, I have no more left to give.
22: He did a George Costanza and said, that's it, I'm out of here.
24: All right. what was the last song in his set?
23: Where Did You Sleep Last Night?
24: The Boy Hill, straight in there with knowledge. Mm. That's great.
23: I have it on vinyl, and it is class.
22: I knew you'd be a vinyl man.
25: Jojo's so good, he says. Yeah, they're all getting involved here.
4: It's the hipster. These are all hipsters, but I'm here for it.
22: What's hipster about what? Like, have you ever heard Nirvana?
4: Vinyl's hipster.
22: Have you ever heard of Nirvana? No, have you listened to it?
4: I've listened. Of course, I've listened to it.
5: I have to say, the best of Nirvana.
22: What? Needless to say, I had the last laugh. Right. It's the fire pit.
5: It is, yeah.
22: We've some topics. Oh. There's a lot of topics doing the round gesture as to what we might actually discuss. So
5: roasting,
22: you're in charge.
5: Roasting hot.
23: Honestly,
5: roasting hot topics.
23: Smouldering from last week as well. We had to come in on Tuesday and put it out.
4: Yeah. Put the SPF on, folks. Yeah.
5: AB threw in some yesterday in our group chat, and there's some great topics there. And as the four of you will see, or the three of you will see, and including me, there are topics there in front of you.
4: Okay.
5: I want to start with this, though. And let's be honest about this, right? Please. The sporting event at which you cried. One example of sadness, one example of pure joy. In no particular order. Shout it out there. No need for the hands in the
22: what
5: buzzers.
22: What if you've never cried?
4: Have you never cried at a sport?
5: That's a more interesting topic because it says a lot about you.
22: Mm. Are you talking about like as a kid or, you know?
5: Could be any time. Like,
4: do you know what that is? That's repressed anytime. Irish generational Catholic guilt trauma.
22: Or it's just like...
4: That's what that
22: I'm
4: is.
22: I'm able to compartmentalise my being extremely disappointed.
4: We should all cry.
22: Extremely happy about something.
4: Speaking
22: without
4: of that,
22: having to cry.
4: Ayahuasca retreats and DMT spirit molecule. We should all go off and I'm not suggesting engage in illicit activities, but go off and get in touch with your spiritual side and let it.
22: Ayahuasca.
4: Part of the process to ayahuasca apparently is getting sick, puking out, yeah, and then
5: it's working.
4: I think crying is a part of it too. Certainly for it hits different people.
22: Illicit / illegal.
23: There's a clap. I think it's...
22: I thought it was a bit of interference.
23: There are certain areas. There are certain parts of the world that you can have it, but generally it's... I don't know if it's illegal, but...
4: I would say in this country it's illegal, but, yeah.
5: Come on now.
4: And here it's illegal.
22: I'm going to say I haven't cried at sport.
5: That's ridiculous. Think about it now.
22: Why is that ridiculous?
5: You've seen the most sport out of all of us, given your years.
22: Because I did by default.
5: Yeah. Mm-hmm. And you've never... Have you been emotional?
22: Oh, yeah. God, I'm emotional. I'm emotional every time I watch sport. Of a team that I'm interested in.
5: You're an emotional person.
22: Not especially, but like I'm not discouraging people in touch with their emotions, and if people want to cry, away you go. Like, I'm not sort of...
4: See, there's a link between people who aren't patriotic and people who don't cry.
23: Yeah.
5: Well,
4: so
5: you know? Give us an example of somewhere you were very emotional.
22: Probably the most emotional I was the Leinster final 2004, Westmeath.
4: Okay, I thought you were going to say Ken McCullough.
5: Go on.
22: No, look at you know my attachment there.
5: Go on.
22: Yeah, that was exceptional, you know. And I was like, 2004.
4: Did you not want to cry?
22: It was just joyous. I didn't feel like I wanted to sit down and cry. I just felt delighted. Not like I want to start crying delighted.
4: Yeah.
22: Just, this is amazing. We ran it. It was the time where it was like, you know, the Plan B used to flash up at Croke Park. Plan B! Plan B! As all the Westmeath fans ran onto the pitch, and you were seeing neighbours from home you haven't seen from years. I would have known a load of lads on the team, and you were meeting them, and it was just, it was incredible. I wouldn't have felt like crying. But I don't judge anybody who would feel as if that was a recourse.
4: Would you cry during movies then? No? Is it just generally speaking?
22: Yeah, I found definitely since having kids, there's stuff that I find hard to deal with. I wouldn't be sitting there in floods of tears, but I would regularly have a tear. Yeah. No question.
23: Frozen 2 hits hard.
22: Yeah. Just that sort of stuff, yeah.
5: We have a few examples coming in. I have a text from an anonymous fan of the show. Let's call him Orlarmer.
4: Yeah.
5: And he says Shane cried in 1993 when United won the league first, but that's impossible, is it?
4: Well, I was
5: given your age.
4: I was born in September 93, so technically yes, impossible. I was in the womb. I would say the two times scurrilous. I would actually say I did cry. I cried in 2008 when the moment I cried was John Terry slipping from happiness. Because I was like, oh, there's a chance. And then when Van der Sar saved the Anelka penalty to win the Champions League, I full-on burst. And I was looking at myself in the mirror going, what is wrong with you? I would have been 15 or 16. And I probably cried as well. 2013, there was a tear in my eye. Ulster final, behind the goals. Monaghan 12 points to 7 up against Donegal. They haven't won an Ulster title in 25 years. And Tommy Freeman comes off the bench, his last season with Monaghan, kicks the last point and gives a fist to the stands, 13 points to 7, a 6-point win over the All-Ireland champions Donegal, and everyone in Monaghan was hugging that day. And it was just a sunny day. There was a country music festival in Monaghan town that weekend. Everyone was buzzing, loaded as well, drunk, And I definitely had a tear in my eye for that one. They're the only two examples I can think of where I cried of happiness in my life. I don't think I cried in a negative sense. Monaghan losing to Tyrone in the 2018 All-Ireland semi-final, I was very sad. But I don't think I cried. But certainly I'm not afraid to let it out.
22: Oh, absolutely.
23: Do defeats generate more anger than sadness? Because you're pissed off.
4: Yeah. I find the tears hard to come by for sadness.
22: Do you find this, with defeats for teams that I'm very passionate about, I find that, like, the result means so much. Like, let's say, it depends on the nature of defeat. Let's say it happens late in the game and you're so disappointed by it, right? And you're just, like, devastated by it. But then you just sort of say to yourself, that just didn't matter. Sport doesn't matter. This game doesn't matter. I try to rationalize / compartmentalize it really quickly.
23: I found it's either anger or disgust. Disgust with how way the game went, especially strong emotion, maybe officials. But sadness is, yeah, it's rare that I'd cry at a game where I felt very sad about the result.
24: Well, I know a male supporter, Croke Park 2017, who couldn't contain the despair at the end.
22: Nathan?
24: No. But I was talking to
22: Cameron,
24: a friend of mine. No, but that's what I was getting there, you know. Were you at any of those finals?
23: Couldn't bear it.
24: See, I think if you were there, like, it's so visceral.
4: Yeah.
24: When it's thrown away from you at the very last minute.
4: Too close. But you see, when Wilson is floating off in Castaway, every time, like clockwork, I'll start
22: to... Yeah. Well, it'd be either Wilson or Malachy... O'Rourke, I better get the right name.
4: But you know, there's moments. I've cried in cinemas even recently. To know, like, you're in the dark, so you're safe enough. It's a little safe
22: dark
4: space.
22: Room.
4: Dark room. Yeah. Darkness.
24: What about Casey Taylor, London 2012.
22: Oh, cracker, I was at that.
24: You were at that. But
22: like, it's not, you see, you're trying to sort of suggest that I have to cry about these things.
24: No, well, I'm just interested that you definitely have.
22: But there's a difference between, it's not like either you burst out crying or you're not emotional at all.
4: But you know, when the Irish flag is being hoisted up and the national anthem, even for a planter like you, would you not start crying? Like, that's an emotion.
22: No. But sure, given the context we had last week, why would I be crying at that?
4: With the Irish flag being hoisted up at the Olympics and the national anthem going off.
22: Given the conversation we had last week.
4: Yeah, but surely that's an extra special anthem moment.
23: I think we have to be...
4: That's next level.
23: I think we have to give Adrian the benefit of the doubt. Otherwise, we're going into scenarios where it's... All right, so, like, you know when people try to test how vegan you are? And they're like, okay, if I had a gun to your dog's head, would you...
4: No, but that's not the anthem being played before a match, a pointless match.
22: You were so disgusted by my comments last week when we went out to the office afterwards. You were asking various people, and are you patriotic?
23: Yeah.
22: And there was a load of people who were like, no, actually,
4: I wouldn't say a load.
22: There was a couple of people that you'd have, you know, you would put respect in their opinion who were like, Arthur, who was like, that wouldn't be for me. Was Will another one?
4: But see, that's different. The flag being hoisted because an Irish person has won an Olympic gold medal at London 2012, that's different.
22: It's not that it's not nice, but if I'm not that way inclined, then I'm hardly going to start crying over it.
24: You're at it.
22: Like, the victory was the one that, for me, that was like, whoa.
4: Jesus, I wasn't even there, but the anthem for me when that was being...
22: I know, played. But you're as much as I'm a planter, you're a big old nationalist.
4: The first step's admitting it, you know?
24: Yeah. Freddie Harrington there, that got me too. Like, that was...
22: You.
24: I'll go last. Cameron, give us examples.
23: Oh, of joy, Grand Slam 2009.
24: Really?
23: Sadness, yeah. Either... Well, the two times I can really remember are New Zealand 2013 and losing the Schools Cup in 2012.
24: You lost Schools Cup?
23: We were watching. I was in first year and it was...
22: You weren't even on the pitch, like?
23: But we were in the stand and it was like...
22: What school is it?
23: The Grammar against Robbie Henshaw's Marist.
22: Ah, go on the Marist.
23: Yeah,
22: I'd have been emotional about that myself.
23: Because we really got to know the 6 year as well. That
22: Jack Carty playing for that team as well?
23: I think he was in your head.
22: Oh, okay.
23: But they had a great team, Marist. But we had a really good team. It was really close.
22: I feel like crying now as he's recounting it.
4: Do you really?
23: That hit me hard.
4: Have a go, Adrian. Go on.
23: That was a hard one.
4: Let it out. Just force it.
23: I feel like the fireside or the fire pit is becoming... Let's hear what Adrian has to say and then offer
22: and
23: loads
22: then,
23: of
22: and then
23: points.
22: Like, quite easy, and then like just tell him he's not entitled to his opinion.
23: Yeah.
4: It's an opinion, it's just wrong opinion, you know. It's very...
23: Are you hungry today, Adrian? Not really. Why?
22: What's wrong with you? People are hungry. How can you not be starving? Come on.
4: The Interstellar comment there, by the way. Interstellar, where he meets his daughter at the end of the movie every time. Owen Bell has commented it. I cry for that consistently. Where he's basically met his daughter and his daughter is way older than him because of the home time travel thing. Mm. Ah, here. I feel like crying now.
24: His daughter's older than him.
4: his daughter's older than him at the end of the movie. She's on her deathbed dying, and he's, Matthew McConaughey's character, still in his 30s or 40s, because time moves in a different sense when you've travelled at the
22: so we're travelling towards 10 o'clock here.
24: Yeah, and that's a true story. Yeah.
22: The only team you could possibly ever cry about would be United.
24: No.
22: That's the team you feel most passionate
24: Amanda,
22: about.
24: Please hold.
6: I feel...
24: No, I have two.
22: Am I right about the latter point, though?
4: Satellite taxis. No.
24: Oh, really? Satellite taxis FC. I wasn't there. I actually missed one of the finals. That was gut-wrenching.
22: Is there a team that you feel more passionately about than United?
24: Ireland.
22: Well...
24: In any sport.
22: Outside of that.
24: I have two.
22: Oh, yeah. Hey.
4: Oh.
24: Corn even needs to switch chairs in a one Wimbledon final. Started the fifth set. You cried.
22: What were you crying about there?
24: I really wanted him to win so much.
22: What age were you?
24: 12. Jodo, I can hear Jodo laughing from here. I was 12. Mm. Yeah, I was 12.
22: Fair enough.
4: Good age for an Altair. You're
24: good. Great age for crying.
4: Puberty, like.
24: Great age for crying. Great age for crying. And then the next time I cried was a year later. The 0102 season was big for my crying.
4: Your voice
22: I'd say your parents
4: what
22: were is looking it? At you at this quiz, stage going, yeah.
24: Quiz
22: this
24: question.
22: Guy,
24: yeah. What did I cry over in a sporting sense in the summer of 2002?
4: Oh, well.
22: Oh, yeah.
24: All right. Gaiska's penalty.
4: Oh.
24: Gaiska Mendieta.
4: What are you going to say? A certain man leaving a certain island?
22: Oh, that's a good point, Shane. Yeah.
24: No, because do you know why? That wasn't my one moment. Although apparently
6: Adrian
24: there was
6: Barry's
24: people.
6: Goal.
24: Huh?
6: In 2002. Adrian Barry's goal in 2002.
24: Was that all two the same year? Yeah. So you were off gallivanting. They're very different emotional states that we were in. And places in our lives, I suppose. But Mendy had his penalty because it was so agonising that Shea Given nearly saved it with his leg. Mm. And I burst into tears at that because I really thought that Ireland could have done something at that World Cup.
22: It feels like an unusual conversation in that, like, you know, we can't be endorsing each other's... It's like, well done for crying, or that's okay.
24: That was
22: okay that you cried there, but that was not okay.
4: I was good to open up.
24: You cry whenever you want.
22: Exactly.
24: But it was just so interesting that the very first thing you said was like, oh, I've never cried.
4: Yeah,
24: as if it was a defense mechanism.
22: No, you see, you took it up that way. That's absolutely not what I'm saying. I'm just giving you a statement of fact. But what if it's true? What do you want me to say? Do you want me to make something up for you?
24: This sounds like when Matt Damon starts crying in... Good Will Hunting.
22: But I just don't understand.
4: Oh, that's
22: Cameron.
24: He's so defensive there.
6: It's deep, though.
22: Cameron is the reasonable person in the room.
24: Should I watch that again?
22: What am I supposed to do here if I've never cried at sport?
6: I don't know.
22: How am I supposed to package this for him that he's going to be...
4: The Green Mile. When John Claffey's being...
6: Sometimes there's no...
22: John Claffey? Is he like the Mayo version of John Coffey?
4: John Claffey's one of our commenters.
22: He's like the Termin Feckin version of...
4: John Claffey's a commenter. John Coffey.
22: John Coffey.
6: Don't turn the lights out on me,
4: as opposed to John T.
22: John Claffey. There needs to be a remake there.
4: All
24: right, we'll do one more. I've loads here. I'm going to do one, right? I'm going to do one.
22: Do the LeBron one.
24: Yeah, I'm going to do that. So, Katie Taylor. LeBron camera phone.
4: Crying now.
22: Somebody in the Mail has an article about it this morning, and everybody's been given voice to this thing. The famous photographs that everybody has seen now of LeBron taking the history shot, and everybody in the crowd with the phones out, apart from the old guy from... Nike, asleep in the chair.
24: Phil Knight. You and I both thought was Larry David.
22: You did.
24: And you.
22: So, yeah, I think, like, there's been, I would say, various degrees of outrage about the people taking the photographs. Leave them alone. Like, they've paid their money, they've given their time to go in and watch the game. If they want to get the phone out and take a photograph, let them. It's a history shot. It's not like some little moment in a game where, like, you know, you end up videoing the whole thing and, like, you're standing up and annoying people. Everybody's on their feet then. Everybody knows intrinsically what's about to happen here. LeBron has thought this thing out in his head. When I get the moment, how am I going to jump? What exact stance am I going to have? It's going to be a famous photograph that's going to live for all time. What boots am I going to wear? How am I going to react to it? They'd obviously all agreed that they were going to stop afterwards. Everybody in the room that night was there for that moment. If I was at the game, I would have had my phone out. Yeah. Everybody who goes to it is going to have their phone out. Leave them alone. Let them make their own decisions about whether they want to film it or not.
4: With all due respect, that's a load of bollocks.
6: Uh-oh.
4: That is a load of crap.
22: I know, but give us some
4: Goals to a sporting event to watch it.
6: No, that's
4: with your eyes. Sorry, no, but like... Your little video, and it's the same for people at gigs, your little video on your crappy little phone is not going to be better than the cameras from multinational media organisations that are dotted around either the basketball court or the three arena or wherever you're going to the gig. There's no point. Have you ever taken a video at a sporting event and spent ages looking back over going, geez, that's a great video?
6: I actually have.
4: Have you though?
6: Yeah.
22: The school's

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1: People who do that always say, this is the point they always make, just watch the game. If I'm at a game and I've got my phone out and I'm taking a bit of video of what's going on, I'm absolutely looking at the game. I'm not like staring at my phone. I've got my video going and I'm looking at the game. That is possible.
2: I don't know. Like, but for how long? Like, what sort of video are people going to get at that LeBron moment? Oh, look at me. I was there. It just...
1: Exactly. Shane, people on Twitter, right,
2: yeah,
1: are posting videos and photographs of their cats doing handstands night, noon and morning. I don't give a shite about that stuff.
2: Yeah.
1: If you're going to go to see LeBron
2: look
1: take
2: the
1: history
2: state
1: shot,
2: of that. Look at the state of that photograph.
1: If you were at that game and you didn't take a video, I would be... And post it on Twitter. I'd be like, Cameron, what were you doing? Were you even at the thing?
3: Yeah, absolutely.
2: Nah, lads, live in the moment. Life's too short.
3: No.
2: You got to just live in the
1: but
2: moment.
1: You can't tell me that you would go to that and not take your phone.
2: I would certainly take a video before the game or after the game. I wouldn't take it during that exact moment where I'm like, history's about to happen here. I better beck and take my phone out.
1: Are you being silent?
3: What kind of,
1: your,
3: like, well, I'm just trying to study the picture.
2: Yeah, there's a risk that you might miss it.
1: Come on, Slavin, welcome to the party.
2: Well, you see all the clips of Tiger Woods teeing off years ago versus now and photographs. Me. It's just, it's stupid.
1: What's your view on it?
3: No. I've said it before, like...
1: Would you do it? That's the question. Of course you would.
3: Yeah, probably would, yeah.
1: Of course you would. And,
3: yeah,
1: not,
3: probably would,
1: and
3: yeah.
1: Don't feel bad about that. You're there, you've paid your money, you've given your time, you want to record the moment, literally record the moment, go for it.
3: No, I'm distracted there for the last few minutes because Emma said there was also a woman in the crowd who wasn't filming, not just Phil Knight. And I'm just, there you go, she's...
1: I'm sure there was many people in the crowd who weren't filming.
3: Yeah, well, in that it was...
2: Certainly not many.
3: Section.
2: A handful.
3: So anyway, I was just interested in their thoughts. I think Phil Knight didn't because he knew someone else would do it for him.
1: Phil Knight just looks like he could have been sat at home watching reruns of Dallas.
2: But he's in the moment, isn't he? He's in the moment, front row.
1: He looks like he's asleep.
2: Ah, he's in the moment. He's awake.
3: I think the conclusion I would agree with the most is, like, you can film like this and you can watch like this. And it's a twofer.
2: Put the phone down.
3: Now, I never do watch, like, videos back or see photos back.
2: Exactly.
3: Even Prague, there, got some great content, Shane, as you know.
2: Yeah.
3: I have about 56 photos at home.
1: Jesus,
3: I'm never
1: you were away
3: at
1: on
3: holidays,
1: and every time I turned on Instagram, which wouldn't be that often, all I could see was...
3: Turn on Instagram.
1: Yeah. Has a new...
2: Has a new green button on
3: Instagram.
1: Colin's got a new story.
2: Alexa, turn on Instagram.
1: Here. Oh, here's a sign. Like, you had signs up. I think you had signs up with Prague, or Praha, or whatever.
3: I looked at the Praha options, but it was just for the people, do you know?
2: I once walked into... It was United Villarreal in the Champions League last season, I think it was, and I walked into the Stretford End and it was one of the standing singing sections, and I was taking a video before the game started,
1: right.
2: And a lad behind me, probably in his 50s or 60s, season ticket holder, was like, put the phone away, mate. And I was like, I'm just taking a video before the game. But there were actually signs before you walk into these certain turnstiles at Old Trafford in the Stretford End, no phones. You're literally not allowed the phone out.
1: Why?
2: And people will call you out.
3: So
2: because it's the singing section. It's the section to get behind the
1: so you can't sing and have your phone out.
3: Your proposal is the slippery slope towards that chain.
2: I think there's a hatred towards, I guess, the day trippers that come to Old Trafford, me being one of them. But I understood it.
1: There was a hatred towards you.
2: Yeah, pretty much. But
1: you were taking a video before the game and your man said, put your phone away, mate.
2: Yeah.
3: That's
2: and I was like,
1: you resist the temptation to use two words.
2: I said, oh, it's for my mother. She's at home. She doesn't know I'm here. I'm just sending her a lovely little video. And he was like, no problem.
1: I wouldn't be needing an explanation.
2: I know, yeah, but I felt it in the moment.
1: Business, pal.
2: I had to explain it. But Ronaldo scored a last minute winner for United in that game. But imagine I'd had the phone out and...
1: Oh, you could take that out now and show us.
2: Could have shown you all. Imagine
1: exactly
2: how great that would be.
1: Exactly.
2: Forget about it. I'll show you the TV footage from the game.
3: All right, anyway.
1: To be honest, I don't care. Mm. As always, we had like 10 topics and we got through two of them.
2: Yeah.
1: We'll just leave a bit room, more room for this next time.
3: Burns bright.
2: Yeah,
3: sure.
2: Well,
3: it's just a packed show of content.
2: Yeah. Content. Yeah. Emphasis on the wrong syllable. I love it.
1: Everybody, nobody had anything else to say?
3: I did have loads to say, but that's for the best of afterwards, the bonus material. Yeah. The B-side.
1: Conor Delaney says, good man, Shane, bring a bit of reality to the picture taking.
2: Rory Larmour says Shane has a video on his Twitter of the last seconds of the All-Ireland final during the game.
3: Aha.
2: I don't think that's true.
3: The accused.
1: I don't think that's true.
2: I doubt that's true.
1: Your Honour, can we get some clarity on
2: if
1: that?
2: If it was true, it'd be someone beside me who gave me the video, no doubt.
1: 9:41.
2: Rory, thanks though.
1: 9:41. Colm, Cameron.

0: Pleasure.
1: Something happened there. Thank you for coming in.
2: Thank you.
1: Shane, enjoy your weekend.
3: Pleasure as always, you too.
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5: Now, we're delighted to have Paddy Barclay back in the show, and I'm sure you've seen he has written a new biography of Sir Matt Busby. Sir Matt Busby, the definitive autobiography. And at one point in the book, Paddy sums up the story rather neatly, which kind of gets to the heart as to why Sir Matt Busby is so fascinating to so many people. A boy loses his father in the First World War and, having left school to work down a coal mine, becomes a professional footballer, only for his career to be curtailed by the Second World War, towards the end of which, despite having no experience in management, he's offered the post at Manchester United. Although the club stadium has been bombed out of use by the Luftwaffe, he quickly organises the players into one of the best teams in the country. They win an FA Cup final. They become league champions three times. And just as they're beginning to convince an enthralled following that they can become the champions of all of Europe, a terrible tragedy all but destroys what Busby has built and threatens the life of Busby himself, and yet he is nursed back to health and 10 years later, .. So Paddy Barclay, you're very welcome. You got material right there from the start.
6: Thank you for reading it so nicely. And 10 years later, .. they beat they beat Benfica, which is of course this week's opponents of Manchester United. But no, the thing is that story that you've just, that scenario you've just read out, that film script, wouldn't be accepted because it'd be too unlikely, yet it happened, and an awful lot more.
5: Has Busby always been a figure of fascination for you?
6: Yes. I met him not when he was a manager. I'm not quite that old, but because he stopped being a manager for the first time in 69. I did meet him when I first went to Manchester and became a football reporter, and he was still a great figure around town, you know, around the club in particular, around Old Trafford. And it was extraordinary. This is going to make me sound ridiculous, but I'll just tell the story because I hope it ends and makes a point. Okay. I had this ridiculous feeling that he thought I was quite a promising young journalist, that he thought I was, you know, good, I might be quite good at it, and something a wee bit special. And of course, it wasn't until I started researching this book that I found out that he made everybody feel special. If you were the guy on the door of the Midland Hotel, as it then was in Manchester, you would probably think that Matt Busby thought you were the best meter and greeter in the world. He just made people feel a little bit special just because they knew Manchester United, Matt Busby, and just because Matt Busby remembered their names. And that was his charm, that was his charisma, and it was his technique for just quietly and gently making friends and influencing people.
5: He was a good man if he didn't know somebody's name to find out.
6: Yes, he was. Also, what he would do is, if he didn't know anybody's name, he would, a former player, never made the first team, but is now in charge of the Association of Former Players, a lad called Alan Wardle, told me this story, that if he didn't, on the rare occasions when he didn't know somebody's name, he'd very quietly go to you and say, "What's that chap's name over there?" And, you know, be told Charlie or something like that. And he would find himself in the gents standing up, and he'd find himself next to this bloke, and he'd say, "Hello, Charlie, how are you?" And Alan said that many, many men peed down their trousers because of that.
5: His playing career is never talked about much, and for the purposes of time, we can't spend too much on it, but Manchester City, over 200 appearances, might surprise some people, and then Liverpool, 115-odd appearances.
6: Yeah.
5: So at the end of World War II, he seems, therefore, a very unlikely candidate to manage Manchester United of all clubs, certainly by today's standards. I don't know how entrenched the rivalries were then, but so how does this guy who's had a reasonable career but has no managerial experience, how does he get the Manchester United job in his uniform?
6: Well, it wasn't not done. I mean, to people today, a Manchester United legend, having spent his entire career with Manchester City and even worse, Liverpool, would be impossible. It would be absolutely impossible. If Jose Mourinho had been a Liverpool star of the past, like Kenny Dalglish or something like that, he could never have managed Manchester United. But it wasn't like that back then. I mean, it wasn't so much, people didn't so much hate the opposition as they do now. It was a different world. And so that wasn't a problem. In fact, Matt, you know, soon after he became manager of Manchester United, or about several years, he sold a player, Phil Chisnell, to Liverpool. Bill Shankly bought him for Liverpool. 2 weeks later, the fixture computer, there wasn't a computer then, but the fixture list brought Liverpool to Manchester United. Phil Chisnell played. He was given a round of applause by Manchester United as an old favourite. The politics were just completely different.
0: Yeah.
6: But no, so it wasn't really difficult. But what was difficult is that Matt had no experience of management, although he was obviously seen as officer material because Liverpool had offered him the job during the war. Liverpool offered him the job of he'd been their captain when the war broke out, and during the war he was offered the assistant managership to George Kay, who was the manager of Liverpool and very, very much admired by Matt, very influential on Matt's own career in some ways.
0: Yeah.
6: But Matt wanted to be his own man, and also when the director said, well, you know, you'll be in there when George goes, he didn't want to be seen as sort of standing on George's toes, really. And also he really wanted to be his own man. Then along comes this guy called Louis Rocca, who'd been a great servant to Manchester United, knew Matt through the local Catholic associations in Manchester, and sent him a letter to his regiment, because he was still in khaki at the time, and said, will you come and see our chairman? We've got a job for you if you want it. He had a feeling it might have been the manager's job, and that was what it was. But he managed to get a 5-year contract out of the chairman, and the rest, as they say, is history.
5: Yeah, and it was instant impact. Like, you draw numerous parallels between Ferguson and Busby for obvious reasons. But unlike Ferguson, who had that difficult beginning to his Manchester United career, it's runners up in 47, 48, 49, 51, the FA Cup win in 48, the league championship win in 1952. Like, very interestingly, and my father is amongst them, this is a period where Manchester United under Busby go from not the best supported team in the country or abroad, you know, the likes of Spurs, Arsenal, Newcastle, all ahead of them.
6: Newcastle, 10,000 ahead of them on average.
5: So like, there's a lot of men probably now born in the 50s who decided Manchester United was the team for them, and I don't just mean in the UK.
6: No, all over the world. Partly for tragic reasons, because you mentioned Munich before, where his best team, the 58 team, certainly his best squad, was all largely wiped out by the airliner disaster. Partly after that, but also before, because even before Munich, Manchester United were known, but their nickname in the press was Matt Busby United, because they were identified with his adventurous, attacking, some may say, cavalier style. I mean, in the last two matches before Munich, Manchester United threw away 3-goal leads. They still won the league match, which was at Arsenal. They won it 5-4. And they still qualified for the European Cup semi-finals by beating Red Star Belgrade on the trip that ended so tragically at Munich.
0: Yeah.
6: But they were cavalier almost to a fault. I hesitate to call it a fault because it was so exciting. And as you say, it inspired a generation. But going on, you know, you mentioned Ferguson. I partly wrote this book because there are succeeding generations beyond the men like your father, of much younger people who almost subliminally believe in their minds that Manchester United was invented by Alex Ferguson. It obviously wasn't. The ethos, the greatness of Manchester United was created by Matt Busby. Where Ferguson was, was so extraordinarily brilliant, was in rebuilding the club, but in exactly the same image and to exactly the same principles as he'd seen Matt Matt Busby do it, and that is real greatness. As Busby's son Sandy once used to say, my father was the creation, Sir Alex was the resurrection. Beautifully put. You couldn't put it better than that.
0: Yeah, Paddy, Joel's mentioned those years there, late 40s and early 50s, when about the rebuilding of the club, but he also had to rebuild the club as well under certain financial restrictions as well after the war, when Old Trafford had been bombed and things like this. Yeah. And the recognition from within the club that they wanted Mancunians playing for Man United, but he had the vision to spread that net, and he wanted players coming in from outside. That was another thing that seemed way ahead of his time, that he recognised that you weren't going to be able to produce Mancunians to play for Manchester. You had to go elsewhere to get them. So this is obviously leading up to Munich and beyond as well. How did he put that in place? How did he get
6: That's perfect. Perfectly put, because he was lucky in what you call the 48 team, the team that won the FA Cup and finished in all those second places and so on. He was lucky there in that this man, Louis Rocca, who'd set up a sort of the Mancunian-based scouting system to which you were referred. People like Johnny Aston, Jack Crompton, Charlie Mitten, all these people. Stan Pearson, Johnny Morris, who I remembered earlier, all local-ish lads like the class of 92, funnily enough, and he'd put that together, and that saw Matt. Once Matt rejigged that and changed it, there were one or two from outside, Johnny Carey, for example, who Matt changed position and made an attacking right back. But basically, that was it. But the genius to which you refer was in spreading it and in getting players from other parts of the country. To begin with, Duncan Edwards, who many people think the greatest player ever to have played for Manchester United. And when you look at the players who have, what an extraordinary statement that is. He died at Munich at 21. Duncan Edwards from the Midlands, West Midlands, from the Black Country. And then on the far north of the country, Bobby Charlton was discovered by Rocca's successor, who was a man called Joe Armstrong. He headed up the scouting network, but Busby and his assistant Jimmy Murphy were really keen on that, in the same way as Ferguson turned his attention to the scouting network almost above the first team in his early years at Old Trafford. And that was very much following the pattern of Busby after the 48 side had grown old.
5: You say at one point in the book, or rather Paddy Creran tells you, Busby rarely raised his voice, never swore. So, what kind of man was he in private? How was he with the players? Was he openly warm? Was he of his generation, standoffish? Yes. He was very quiet. Like, give us a sense of his personality.
6: No, he was much more stand-on-ish, hands-on-ish, if you like, than managers had tended to be beforehand. Okay. He was probably the first... I mean, the phrase has gone out of fashion now because everyone is one, but tracksuit manager, because previously managers had been suits and bowler hats and shoes so beautifully polished they didn't really want to go on training grounds. So Matt was the first of that new breed, along with perhaps Stan Cullis and a few others, but basically Matt really was the standard bearer of that. Much more hands on with players, not as hands on perhaps as some managers would be now, but definitely the player's friend, and one who he would even drop players gently. He had this brilliant technique of he would. Loads of players told me, including Paddy Creran, that he would put, it was always terrifying when you got him putting his arm round you, because he knew you were going to be dropped, because he'd put his arm round you and he'd say, son, he says, do you think you've been playing as well as you possibly could? Now, Kevin, Joe, I mean, anybody in the world, do you know anybody in the world who thinks they're doing everything 100%? Of course, you think if you're doing anything over 80, you're doing well. If you're doing 90, you're brilliant. But nobody gets everything right. So, of course, the answer was always, well, boss, a slight hesitation. He said, yeah, yes. And he says, I agree. But I really agree with you there. I think we should give you a bit of a rest. And that was how he dropped people. In other words, they dropped themselves.
5: Yeah. John Giles is a regular in the show, and he learned at one point to say, no, I'm playing great and I should play next week. He knew that was the other.
6: John, you see, John being John, answered him back, turned that back on him, and said, "No, how do you think I played?" "Well, I think you did all right, John." "Right, well, why am I not in the team?" So, yeah, he bit off more than he could chew with John, and eventually he decided that the meal was indigestible, and John was sold to his own gratitude to Leeds United. He did all right.
5: He did okay.
6: Said.
5: Yeah, yeah, he did okay.
0: He wasn't bad, was he?
6: He just about got past marks, didn't he?
5: That frugality with money that you talk about, even at one point in the book, you say, even after the maximum wage was abolished, that like the demands of Bobby Charlton or Dennis Law were relatively moderate, and still there was a reluctance on Busby's part to overly reward the players financially. And you have a great quote from... let me find his name here. Yeah, you have a great quote from Ken Merritt, who worked in the accountancy department, about how you know, you were sworn to secrecy. Don't ever tell anyone what anyone else is earning. Like, it's top secret stuff.
6: That was his technique. Yeah. Divide and rule. Different rules with every player.
5: Did he? But why still so frugal all the way? Is it just of his generation?
6: Maybe Scottishness. I don't know. But I mean, to be more serious, as you pointed out earlier, that the ground had been bombed. There was no money when he arrived at the club after the Second World War. And this is a key factor, after Munich, he couldn't rebuild, because even though United were the most successful team in the country, and in one of the most successful teams in Europe, they were underinsured going to Munich, because it was early days of European football, and the club's sort of backup would not be as good as it was. So they came back. They had to rebuild without money. Okay. They basically didn't have a bean. And so Busby always worked on the basis that he spent the club's money more or less as if it was his own. And so he would be careful with it. And he certainly was accused by John of being, along with Shankly, of being very stingy when the maximum wage was abolished in the early 1960s, and of not paying the players what they deserved. I mean, Man United were definitely, for most of Matt's time in charge, they weren't able to flourish a contract under a player's nose like they were with Paul Pogba or any of the players signed recently. You know, they couldn't just go out and buy anybody they wanted, and in a way that makes Matt's achievements on the field even greater.
5: Can I get your interpretation of a quote in the book from Keith Dewhurst, who covered Manchester United after Munich, for the Manchester Evening News, I think. So he said...
2: For the Chronicle.
5: Chronicle, yes. Excuse me.
2: David Meek was the news.
5: That's right. Matt Busby, he says, Keith Dewhurst, "Matt Busby was the most charismatic man I've known, yet he was never my hero, because I knew how ruthless he had been in the creation of his myth and power base. My hero was Jimmy Murphy." And Jimmy Murphy was Busby's assistant too. Yes. You know, even Bobby Charlton said Jimmy Murphy was the man who had done the most for Charlton's brilliance as a player.
6: John will tell you the same.
5: Okay.
6: And most players would. The coach who taught them the game, above all, was Jimmy Murphy. But, you know, you asked for an interpretation of that remark. I think what it reflects is that people generally tended to fall into the two camps. Some people really preferred Murphy to Busby, even though they were, in a sense, inseparable. I mean, if you look at Clough with Peter Taylor, Brian Clough with Peter Taylor, genius, utter managerial genius. Don't copy this at home, kids, because you won't be able to do it. Jimmy Murphy and Matt Busby were largely regarded of people of a previous generation as inseparable. Yet, people, because there was a general feeling, particularly after Murphy's powers had waned, that Matt didn't give him enough credit, or that he didn't get enough credit. People tend to fall, even now, into either the Murphy or the Busby camp. And Keith Dewhurst, with that statement in a book he wrote called, although I spoke at great length to Keith, he was incredibly helpful, but he wrote a book, When You Put On a Red Shirt, and that quote first appeared in that. But yeah, he was very much in Jimmy Murphy's camp. I mean, they would sit and drink, what was Murphy's favourite drink? It was, well, not Murphy's, it was whiskey with hot water and sugar, and or a pint or something, and he would talk with Murphy into the night. And a lot of people, particularly journalists, wouldn't get that close to Matt. He'd be lovely with them, he'd be polite and he'd be warm, but he'd never get that close. And David Meek, the other journalist, actually, when I said to him, I had a long chat with Meeky, because he's an old pal, about how he found them, and I asked him to compare Busby with Ferguson, and which was the greater manager and all that. And then I said, which was the greater man? And he hesitated so long that the tape that I was using ran out. So he couldn't, you know, I expected people generally to say, but Matt was the loveliest human being. But no, he didn't say that, because he said he got closer to Alex Ferguson. Even though they would row, he got closer and he found Alex Ferguson more honest and upfront and candid and helpful than he found Matt. He always found Matt a bit of a schoolmaster and slightly distant. So those little insights, I thought were fascinating. For I thought I knew everything about Ferguson and Busby from having covered their careers, but to listen to David Meek, who spent half his working life with one or other, was a real privilege. And Keith Dewhurst as well.
5: We can't not talk about Munich, obviously, and the effect it had on him. Here, Paddy, is Matt Busby, and he's speaking in 1973 with the Scottish broadcasting legend, rather, Arthur Montford, and who has a hell of a voice, Arthur Montford. You Scots have nice accents. We'll give you that.
6: Yeah, nice. Arthur always had beautiful sports jackets as well, but we'll have to make do with his voice.
5: Okay. Well, here's Matt talking about the immediate weeks after Munich.
3: You must have been tempted after Munich, although you took time to think about it, to chuck the football business altogether. What made you stay on?
7: Well, I was in the mind when I was ill in hospital at the time in Munich. Each time I came around for the first week or two, I wanted more or less to die. I knew something terrible had happened. I knew that. The fleeting glimpses I remember as me lying just inside, with all these sort of chairs and bodies all over the place, and I remember the doctor saying something about, this one has died, and I knew it was eventually I think it was Frank Swift. But with this, I felt each time I come round I didn't want to live, I wanted to die. And this went on for 2 or 3 weeks, and eventually one day when I got to know the extent of the thing, my wife came in and I said, I don't want to go back to this. She said, well, I have a feeling that these lads would want you to go back. Mm-hmm. So it started a little jam there, Arthur, and probably each day I started thinking, I thought, well, yes, I think I'll go back.
5: There you go. I wanted to die. It's a small insight.
6: Well, for a man who was as devout a Roman Catholic as Matt was, and I was lucky enough to speak to his friend Father Patrick McMahon about that, how much his faith meant to him and how deep it was, and for a man of such faith to confess that he wanted to die, I think that was one of the most moving interviews I've ever seen in connection with football. In fact, probably the most. Extraordinary candor from a man who sometimes kept his cards pretty close to his chest. He wasn't given to extravagant language, and yet he repeated in that interview that he wanted to die. And this was obviously a combination of guilt, of dismay, of grief, and everything else. And I do try to analyze it in the book. There is the chapter on Munich before, during, and after is probably, a tenth of the book, because it's so fundamental. And also it also brings out the closing stages of that clip that you've just played. Highlight just how important Gene Busby was in the the extraordinary tale of recovery and redemption that that was 1958 to 1968, ending up at Wembley Stadium. And she definitely, whether she believed it or not, that it was his duty to rebuild Manchester United in memory of the boys he'd lost, whether she believed that or she just felt it was a way of restoring him, her beloved Matt, obviously we can never know because Jean's no longer with us. Mm. But my word, doesn't the world, as well as Matt and the world of football and Manchester United, owe so much to Jean's words on that occasion?
0: In relation to Munich, how did it change Matt Busby? We spoke there before about his ruthlessness. Did he relax that sort of attitude that he had?
6: Good question. No, spot on. He did in a way, but it caused him. I do think that most of the players who were around during that period and during the decline and fall, because they were relegated eventually after a few years after he'd stepped down, but I think his softness was best demonstrated by the fact that he didn't let go of the great players who'd brought him the European Cup, who'd done what he needed as a man and as a manager. He couldn't bear to crack the whip on them, in George Best's case by disciplining him, which in my opinion could never have worked. I don't think there's anything Matt could have done any more than there's anybody who could have prolonged Paul Gascoigne's career. He definitely was a little bit soft in keeping on players who were past their sell-by date, and it wasn't really until Tommy Docherty came in, 1, 2, 3 managers later, that nettle was finally grasped, and Manchester United did then go down, but they came back, and really the bounce they achieved then is still being felt.
5: I know he spoke very highly of the 48 team, the cup-winning team. Did he ever decide between the 58 team and 68 team as to which was the best?
6: The best team definitely was, in my opinion, obviously I saw a lot of the 1968 team, and I saw nothing live of the 58 team, but the 68 team I used to go and watch because I lived in Manchester when I was quite young, and it was a fantastic, it had three great players, and well, four if you listen to Paddy Crowe, and no, I'm only kidding, he really was a fantastic player, but it had lots of it would be wrong to talk about Law, Best and Charlton, the Holy Trinity, being 9/10 of the team, because that's nowhere near the truth, but they did have three really, really outstanding players. But as a team, from all the you see of the 58 side, they really played exceptional football together, and it was smooth, and it was one and two touch. There wasn't so much individualism, but if you believe it's a team game and you believe it's a beautiful game, and you liked, say, Barcelona under Guardiola and before that Rijkaard, that 58 team was quite something. And the little bit of clips that you get, I play them over and over again, because there's particular sequences that make you realize just how great players, the likes of Coleman, of Edwards, the extraordinary Edwards, how great they were, and how I know we always say, oh, if a team had been kept together, it could have won this, that and the other. But I don't see any other outcome than that Manchester United, Matt Busby's Manchester United, if they'd been spared Munich, would definitely have picked up the mantle of Real Madrid and succeeded them as oft-time champions of Europe. Mm. And they would have been, well, they would have been recognised as probably the best English team ever.
5: As a brief aside, and it's not my question to you, but just to tell the listeners, in 56, Real Madrid came hunting for Matt Busby and told him it'd be like managing paradise over here. And Busby said, Manchester is my heaven. So he could have gone to Real Madrid, which would have been quite something. I was going to ask just one final point I had on the football side of things. So he was fond of saying, go out and enjoy yourselves, as his final parting message to the team.
8: Yes.
5: To what extent was there a pattern? To what extent was there a methodology? To what extent was he just genuinely go out and play, lads?
6: 58 team was as drilled as any team.
5: Right.
6: It looked as if it was off the cuff, but Matt, it wasn't given to anger a lot, but he did get angry once or twice, pretty hot under the collar when people talked about your football's off the cuff. And I'm paraphrasing him, but he says, if anybody thinks that kind of thing just happens without constant drilling and training, then they don't know anything about football. As for the later team, you know, the 68 team, that definitely had a lot of off the cuff about it, because when you've got players like Law, Best and Charlton, you know, it'd be crazy. I mean, even Law said, you know, Matt wasn't going to tell us how to play football. You know, it would have been ridiculous. And that was very much Matt's own view. And in fact, there was quite an amusing thing when Noel Cantwell came from the great hothouse of West Ham under Ron Greenwood and Malcolm Allison and all those. And he was running down Manchester United, and he said, it's ridiculous, they don't tell me how to play. Matt had said, listen, son, if you have to ask me how to play, you shouldn't be at Manchester United. And that became, after Munich, that definitely became his dictum, go out and play.
5: I mean, the legacy is just so hard to really quantify. Five titles to Ferguson's 13, one European Cup to Fergie's 2, but clearly a number of differentiating circumstances.
6: You're not comparing like with like.
5: To say the least, yeah. So he moves on, and I mean, where I first encountered Matt, I'm of a different generation, was the kindly old man watching United win the league in 92-93, and the kind of reverence and papal is one word that somebody gives to you when Matt's travelling around with the team. There's a papal atmosphere wherever he goes.
6: Alan Gowling.
5: Alan Gowling, yes, says he's papal, yeah. Were the final 20-30 years of his life, and I know he had a stroke which he recovered from, but were they happy, contented years for him, Paddy?
6: Largely, I think, paradoxically, after Gene spent a lot of time with Alzheimer's, towards the end of her life, and she wasn't really aware of his visits, and yet he visited every day. So he devoted himself to not losing touch, somehow keeping in touch with her. But paradoxically, when she died, it did give him a new lease on life, in that he was able to travel. He could go to, he used to love going to Tenerife and playing golf in the warm weather. He adored golf. I'm sure in the latter stages of his life, it might have been even his favorite game. But that's a guess. But yes, he loved doing that, and he spent time with the family. I think he was happy. He was never rich. At the time when he died in 1994, he left around £220,000, which might have bought a house, but it wouldn't have set up everyone for life, although he did leave money for the education of his 7 granddaughters in some kind of a trust. So, yeah, I think he was happy, and overall, there were things he regretted, and that his son Sandy hadn't been put on the board of Manchester United was probably one of the biggest.
5: We have barely scratched the surface of your book, Paddy. Congratulations on it. Sir Matt Busby, the definitive autobiography. I'm sure there's Manchester United fans and football fans generally heading out to dig into it and get stuck into it. It's an amazing football story, and you've captured it brilliantly. So thanks so much for your time this evening, and best of luck with it.
0: Thanks, Paddy.
6: Thank you. Thank you both very much.
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10: Alan Brogan, Alan, you're very welcome to, I think this is, you mentioned your first time in the new Off the Ball studio.
14: Thanks for GAA, been on Off the Ball a few times, my first time in the new studio, so yeah, it's an honour.
10: You were pointing out the various bits of paraphernalia that are sitting around us behind the shelves and on the desk and stuff like that. Have you anything you want to might add to it yourself?
14: Yeah, a few, but it seems to change a lot. I see the life-size truck Kevin Kilbander sent in a couple of months ago has been put in the recycling bin at this stage.
10: How would you believe it was very hard to get that out of his house? He just had it lying around and was looking after it himself. But yeah,
14: it was a bit of crack, wasn't it?
10: Absolutely. We do have to say you're here with us with thanks to Goal. You're obviously a Goal ambassador for more of your work and their work as well. Goalglobal.com is the place to look. But today is a very kind of special occasion, a very special reason for you to drop in the studio, because we're auctioning off a very specially commissioned piece of art, which is a collaboration between yourself and Mark Baker, who is a portrait artist who's done the likes of Barack Obama and Steven Spielberg down through the years as well. Dublin football and some key moments in Dublin football has now been immortalised in this globe, the global world of Dublin football. If you can describe a couple of bits and pieces, we see like Jimmy Keaveney and Barney Rocker on there, you and Bernard are on there, Brian Cullen lifting Sam Maguire in 2011 is on there as well. It's a really unique and really remarkable piece.
14: Yeah, it is. And I suppose like I've been ambassador for Goal for a number of years, and they ran a fundraiser auction a couple of months ago where they got sports people or celebrities to collaborate with an artist and to come up with an idea, paint it on the globe and then auction off the globe. So myself and Mark, it was an unbelievable artist. If you look at the stuff online, some of the portraits and the level of detail is absolutely phenomenal. So between myself and Mark, we came up with this idea to Dublin Legends, we call it, and we kind of look back to the 70s and we've kind of tried to hit each decade. So as we go from Jimmy Keaveney to Barney Rock to J.O. to Stephen Cluxton, myself and Bernard. Mark insisted I'd be on it, even though I wanted to leave myself off it. With Brian Cullen, and then obviously Kieran Kilkenny from off the current team. Each guy has signed it, which is a bit unique in itself.
10: Brilliant.
14: So look, I suppose it's just like I was trying to pick out a player from each of the special teams, say from the 70s, obviously, who's more iconic than Jimmy Keaveney. You move on to 83, then you obviously have Barney Rock. Move on to 95, who else but J.O.? But then on to say the 2010, 2011, Stephen, obviously in Goal, Brian Cullen the captain, and I wanted to put Bernard on it, but Mark insisted I put myself and Bernard on it. And then
10: did you put up much of a fight, like, or?
14: I didn't really. I was happy enough when he insisted. but if you see it, I'm sure it'd be on screen. Where like the level of details Mark on it is unbelievable. And we decided we'd hold it back. Goal held an auction a number of months ago, to raise much needed funds for their efforts over in the likes of Syria and Uganda and stuff. We decided we'd hold this back for hoping Dublin would reach the All Ireland final, and maybe we might auction it off somewhere in the lead up to the All Ireland final. So it's worked out well so far. So thanks for giving us the opportunity to do it today. And I think it's a lovely piece and look lovely in the reception of somebody's business in Dublin here somewhere. So look, hopefully we can raise a few much needed quid for Goal.
10: Yeah, I don't think we'll be short of takers of this one. As part of the auction, we're also including two tickets to the All Ireland football final as well. And to take part, if you want to get involved in this, text the word Goal, your bid amount and your name to 53106. It'll just cost you 30 cents. We'll keep the bidding process going across the day as well, so it won't just end with this interview. We'll keep it going throughout the show tonight as well, and the winning bid will be announced on tomorrow morning's OTB AM. Want to take you through a couple of moments that are kind of, I suppose, captured within the piece. I'm going to, suppose, because I know we went to the same secondary school, so you were a year or two, I think, ahead of me, without wanting to age you too much. So Jimmy Keaveney might be beyond your kind of memory. We'll get into Jason Sherlock, because the spectre of that 95 All-Ireland win would have hung in the same way that the early 80s and 70s ones would have done for the latter Dublin teams. That 95 one kind of hung in the air for Dublin a lot, because like you would have been in that hall when some of the team would have paraded in Sam Maguire and kind of remember what that would have meant to the city and to county at the time.
14: Yeah, well, I remember J.O. coming into Declan's with Mick Galvin, who was obviously a past pupil and played with Plunkett's at the time, my own club, and it was so big in the city. It was very much like 2011 for us. Like, it had been since 1983 that Dublin hadn't managed to win in All-Ireland, and I suppose the impact J.O. had that year was huge in terms of the difference he made to the team. Like, the team, for those that remember, had nearly got there for the previous 4 or 5 years, beaten by Donegal in 92 and they expected to win, beaten by Down, beaten by Derry 1 year. So they've been 3 or 4 years, 5 years on the road, and I suppose they finally managed to get it over the line in 1995, and obviously Jay was such a huge part of that, and made such a difference. And I suppose even after that, when Jay went down, like, I'd say Jay probably had better years after that, like, especially from maybe from when Pillar got in charge. Like, Jay was a much better footballer probably than he was in 95, but the difference he made that year and the impetus he gave to the team was probably that little bit they needed to get them over the line.
18: Some might say, I'm not saying this is exactly true, some might say that you were a similar case in 2011, and that I don't think you look necessarily that. You mentioned in an interview with Paul Kimmage, for instance, that if you were to try and make it now, the chances are it probably wouldn't happen for you. But it did back in the early 2000s, 2002. You would have made your debut, would have gone through a couple of managers, a few disappointments as part of the Dublin side. Then you come to, you know, 2009, that humbling by Kerry in the quarterfinal. You realised you kind of had to change your game. We'd put our coffee in a couple of weeks ago, looking ahead to the Dublin Mayo game, and he was speaking about his time in charge of Dublin and how the change in the guard around 2011, and your name happened to come up. If you could stick your earphones in, actually, and just give this a quick listen. They're just hanging around your neck there. This is Pillar Caffrey, and basically what he had to say, particularly about you, it was all kinds, but this is a couple of weeks ago.
20: Wheelo, you know, Darren Holman missed another great servant for Dublin. Shane Ryan missed another guy that soldiered in boat camps. You know what I mean? They would have been the real hardcore. But when you look at Glucko, who was there and came through, the other one that I was thrilled for on a personal level that hung on and got it was Alan Brogan, because he was very nearly gone.
21: Was he really? Yeah. For 2011?
20: Yeah, he was very nearly gone.
21: Because he was fed up or because his body?
20: No, because he wasn't seen as part of the plan going forward. And, you know, he had a huge impact. He reinvented himself a little bit.
21: He's Footballer of the Year in 2011, wasn't
20: he? Yeah, Alan, in our team, we would have been like the Kieran MacDonald scenario with John Mahon. Get the ball to Alan. He was our best forward. He carried my team, you know, for a couple of years on his back nearly. Every day he went out, he was the go-to player. When he played at centre forward, he played inside. So, you know, Alan Pat demanded a different model. And Alan all of a sudden had to turn into an animal in terms of chasing back and tackling and getting turnovers and all part of that, more of the modern game than was back then.
18: When that came up, I was trying to think of around about the time of 2010, 2011, that kind of crossover. And if you want to actually leave them in, because they might just feed back into the mic. I was trying to think back to those times as well. And if I'd misremembered that there was, you know, talk of your potential retirement or stepping away, like when he talks about you maybe not coming back for 2011, how close did you come?
14: Yeah, like, I don't think it was a case I wouldn't have come back. It was a case of maybe how was I going to fit into the team. Obviously, Pat was changing things, and it was becoming, like, he's right, Pillar's right, it was more important. When, like, after Kerry beat us in 09, Pat drew a line in the sand and he said, right, we're just going to get our defensive structure right first. And for 6 months, Pat wasn't even worried about what went on up the other end of the field. And I actually spoke to Pat this morning. We spoke about Mayo and how maybe they haven't managed to sort out their defence over the last number of years. And like we spoke about how we spent 6 months just concentrating on our defence and nothing else, and the six backs weren't allowed across the halfway line, one midfielder always stayed back, so we got that part of our house in order first, and then the forwards started to buy into that. And I suppose for me it was a change, as Pillar says. I always played on the inside forward line when Pillar was in charge. I moved out to centre forward and had to become more of an all-rounder player, and probably a bit like Jay, I probably became a better player for the team in my latter years than I had been in my early years, even though I probably got more scores in the early years. And I think another thing for the Dublin team in 2010-2011, I think, like as Pillar said, while I was playing inside forward and I was probably our top score getter, I probably wasn't at the level, say, of as maybe Bernard is a score getter, or maybe the Gooch was a score getter. So in a way it probably benefited the team that I moved out to centre forward and allowed Bernard to play maybe to play a role closer to goal. Because it was funny, under Pillar, Bernard actually started as a wing forward. Like his first big championship game was against Laois, started number 12, and we got a goal that day. So like, it's funny how things come around.
18: But did his progress to the team actually put a bit of odd pressure on you? in the way of how you were both kind of going to fit into that forward line.
1: Yeah, no, don't think I never felt it like that. I was happy to move out to centre forward. You got a bit more space out there. I was able to play that playmaking role a little bit more, which I enjoyed as well. You probably get a bit more attention in the full forward line in terms of defenders and stuff. So I was happy to move out there. It was kind of gave me a new lease of life, and similar to the way the Goose moved out, maybe towards the end of his career, he moved out to centre forward. Maybe when you lose that little bit of pace, it's just easier to find a bit of space out around the half forward line than it was inside, and I think it benefited the team, me going out and allowing Bernard to play that role inside.
18: But obviously with the quote-unquote losing a pace that people tend to get when they get older, maybe Andy Moran's probably the exception to the rule, or those along those lines, you do get that view of the game that you don't necessarily have, but it's a view that's born of experience of having 5, 6, 7, 8, 9 years in the side, that you're able to know how different players are going to play, that you're able to tell how different phases of player are going to unfold, that you can almost think 2 or 3 steps ahead, and that more withdrawn role can suit the more experienced player.
1: Yeah, it was certainly in the case of even playing with the likes of Jay, or say the likes of Mossy Quinn, these guys who had played for a long time. Like, I knew, and they knew the way I like to play football inside out. But I think my relationship with Bernard on the field, whilst we never got into it too much, we had a very good understanding. I just knew where Bernard wanted the ball, and he knew where I was going to put it. We didn't have to look, we just had an understanding on the field that whether it was right, off my right or left foot, I knew where he wanted it, and he knew where to make the run to. And I was listening to Mossy Quinn a few weeks ago. He was talking about Dermot Connolly, and he's saying when he's playing inside, he can make any run he wants because Dermot can hit him with. And that's the way myself and Bernard operate. I think I allowed Bernard to make whichever run he wanted to make, and then it was up to me to execute the ball into him. And more often than not, look, it came off some days better than others, but we had a very good understanding on the field.
18: Talk me through a little bit of that day in 2011 that's captured in the piece here that we're auctioning off, because I was watching one of the videos back in it today. The fervour that was around town on that day, that this was going to be the one where Dublin finally got over the line, or at least that was the hope that was going around town. Was that something, because you've talked today in your piece in Herald and stuff, that this feels like a weird calm before the storm, that you almost don't want to be talking about it, because talking about it leads to another 8-9 days of talking about it, and you're going to be just, if you're a player, trying to keep focused as best you can. Talk about the lead up to that game in 2011 and what that was like for the squad.
1: Yeah, I think we spent a huge amount of time trying to hide away from a lot of the build up, to be honest with you. And like, it was such a huge game for us, and because we thought this is the one we were going to get it over the line. We hadn't been in a final since 1995, so like, I think a lot of people were maybe coming with a bit of hope more than expectation that we were going to win that game. And I think for us as players, it was about trying to, like in fairness to Pat, as Jim does now, all the press conference were out of the way early, the issue with tickets was out of the way early, the suits were after the match, so all that was looked after by the management. It just let us focus on the match. And I spoke in Arsenal Herald a couple of weeks ago that Pat had an analogy of a jam jar over a bee, and all the noise coming out in from the outside, and you're trying to block that noise out. And like, we spoke about it a lot in the dressing room, how you can't avoid people in the street, you can't avoid people at work, you can't avoid people at home or whatever asking questions about it, but it's how you process that in your mind, and how it comes in and it goes out straight away. And I often kind of spoke about, if you just, you know those toys where you pull the string at the back and it gives a stock answer, you press a button at the back of the toy, it gives a stock answer. That's what we spoke about. You got to be like one of them lads and lead up to this game. You give your stock answer and you try and change the subject, and you move on to the next topic. And it's not being rude, or it's just what mattered to us was just performing in this match, and that was the best way to go about it for us, or for any team performing or trying to get ready for a match of that magnitude.
18: I've never heard about it actually spoken, that you give the stock answer when asked, because I guess a lot of the talk around GAA interviews in particular is that a lot of it comes down to access. Maybe access isn't what it used to be, and there's numerous reasons for that we could go into, but there was a slight mention that basically just give the stock answer, it's okay.
1: Yeah, I think there's a difference kind of between before a game and after a game. I think it's very controlled now by all teams. I know the kind of the mud is thrown at Dublin about control, whatever, but every manager tries to control their players now, and like, they don't let getting out that might affect how the team performs on the day. But like, for sure after matches we can maybe see a little bit more character, a bit more talk from players, but before games you just want to go like into lockdown. There's certain duties you have to that you have to undertake, but you can be sure that stock answers are rolled out by not just by Dublin, by all counties,
18: yeah,
1: before
18: absolutely.
1: Games and
20: like for us kind of getting into a conversation before the biggest match of your life in 2011 about who's going to play well, who's going to start, who's not going to start, it's not good. Like, it's not good for preparation, so you're doing everything you can to get away from those questions, and you surround yourself with friends. Like, none of my friends would have asked me about football when I was playing because they knew I didn't want to talk about. None of my family would have asked me about football because they knew we didn't want to talk about it, unless we were having a conversation with my dad or my brothers or whatever. But like, apart from that, we just didn't speak about it.
18: That's a two-way street though as well, because you can imagine you've obviously worked your whole life and you end up slowly surrounding yourself with this group of people, whether it's your friends or whatever. Like, if you end up talking about the one thing, like, they're not going to come to you and talk about working in a pipe fitters or working in a shop or working in a bank or whatever, and constantly that's going to be the only topic of conversation. Like, nor would they, just because you're Alan Brogan, you play for Dublin. Like, if you were to spend the whole day going, well, listen, lads, this is what Paul was saying to us, and we're doing this, and, you know, that's just going to be a weird conversation regardless anyway.
20: Yeah, and it just doesn't, like, it's not real life. You just don't talk about it. Like, my wife might ask me when I came home how I was training, but that was as deep as it got. If there's something I had to tell her, I might tell her. But I wasn't kind of likewise with my friends. Like, my close friends would never have asked me about football. Still probably wouldn't ask me about football because they know it's probably not something that I want to talk about. But certainly when you're playing, you got to try, like, in the next 10 days. And the 10 days, like, maybe 10 days out now, 10 days leading into a game like that is a long time. So a huge part of the preparation for that game is not done on the training field now, it's done off the training field, and how you're getting your focus and your mind right. And a part of that is being able to block out those distractions around you in the lead up to a match, whether it's people want to talk about or whether it's five in a row or whether it's for Kerry rewriting the history books and stopping the five in a row. So I think both teams are in a similar boat.
18: You've got the column and all that now. Is there an environment in which you do actually enjoy talking about football?
20: Oh yeah, for sure I do now when I'm not personally invested in the team. I think it's different now, and like I enjoy giving a bit of an insight into what I would have went through or what the players might be going through now, because that's kind of what I think, that's what people are interested in now, rather than the actual analysis of a game. Like, kind of everyone who has an interest in kind of Dublin football or Kerry football probably know how both teams are going to play in the day now, and it's going to come down to which team performs better. So I think I'd like to give an insight maybe into how, what's going through guys' minds in the lead up to this game, how they're preparing and how they manage to block out distractions and stuff like that, and how we would have done it over the course of my career.
18: Stephen Cluxton's on that piece as well. He's somebody who's kind of been a master at blocking out all distractions. We think about that, you know, that free in 2011 where he's beckoned up to the top of the pitch to try and take this free, and I think he's probably the coolest man in the whole stadium. What was your feeling when you saw him coming towards the ball at least anyway?
20: Yeah, like I've spoken about before, like, he was the right man for the kick. It was in, and we used to talk about a sweet spot in the field where your favourite spot in the field for shooting is, and that was his sweet spot in the field. And like, I'd seen him kick them from there. Look, it's been well spoken with Stephen, be a training, he might be there half an hour before everyone else. I'd rock into the car park and he's out in the field putting down the balls, kicking balls over the bar. So look, he'd done it a million times beforehand, and was huge pressure on the kick. Like, he was the right man for the job. And I think Bernard was kicking the freeze, or maybe kicking the close-in freeze that day, and he had the ball in his hands, and we all remember, I'd say Bernard had a little look at the post and decided this is a little bit out of my range for the left foot, so I'll call Stephen up. But yeah, look, it was huge balls to kick a score like that from there in the situation it was, no matter how many times you practice and train.
18: Are you surprised that nobody's kind of come to his level, really? And not necessarily with Dublin, but I mean, like, inter-county wise, there are very fine keepers posted around the country, and we've seen different ones claim All-Stars in the past few years, especially when you think like Rory Began, etc. Are you surprised that no one's come to his level, and no one's come to his level of longevity around the country?
20: Yeah, like, he's.
18: Or is it just a unique case?
20: Yeah, I think he's a unique case. Like he keeps himself so well, he prepares so diligently for. Like, he's a year older than me. He's a job going on. He's a lot of other stuff going on in his life. But this is, like, playing football is his sole focus, and the way he prepares and he comes up with the plans for his kick-out strategies and stuff like that's obviously, like, he works with Jim and the management and stuff like that. But a lot of that is devised by Steve, and a lot of hours in his mind go into that stuff. And obviously, the way he executes some of his kicks, particularly under pressure when he's needed, is that's what sets him apart from the rest. But yeah, look, there's probably keepers out there that are as good a shot stopper as he is, but
1: Like, I think his kickouts his kickouts are really what sets him apart from anyone else, and how he's kept himself over the course. Like, he made his championship debut 2001, the year before me, or 2019. He's 18 years at it now. Like, it's just phenomenal to go to the amount of time he has and keep his performance levels as consistent as he's kept them since he made his debut.
18: What's he like in a personal level?
1: Yeah, like, look, there's a perception about Stephen because he doesn't do much with the media, he's not known well, but anyone who's in that group or any of his friends, like, he's just a normal Joe. When we go out for a few pints after a match or whatever, he sits around like one of the rest of the lads. He can be intense when he's preparing for matches because he demands standards. He has his own standards and they're high standards, and he demands them of everyone else. I don't think you can fault him that he's not interested in he's just not interested in the media side of things. Like, he's probably a bit shy, Stephen, to be fair.

0: personal life. Kieran Donaghy was on with us from the Shot Clock there yesterday. He mentioned how tax breaks might be some way of an incentive. Paul Flynn, as part of the GPA, has mentioned it before. I don't know your exact thoughts on it. What way?
1: Yeah, I don't know.
0: The best way to go about it?
1: Like, I haven't delved into it too deeply, but I know it was raised a number of years ago, and it was cold water poured on it because it's because we don't earn our money from the actual sport. Obviously, we have jobs outside of sport, but look, for me, I look at the game now and I see a lot of guys, like, after reading Chris's article, and I think he's a surveyor in Dublin, like, what he goes through to go training, like, it's just phenomenal. Like, I used to give out about if the traffic was bad on the M50 going across the Ballymorning, but like, what the county players are given now is, and I got some tweets back when I tweeted that about why should you get it, and why should the county players get it, and the club players shouldn't get it, or the guy that puts up the nets, like. And some people understand, but the effort and the commitment that goes into playing into county football at the highest level is just phenomenal now. And guys are putting lives on hold, they're putting careers on hold for it, they're putting families on hold for it. And I know that because I've seen it firsthand. Like, there's a lot of guys becoming teachers now.
0: Yeah. Give them the summer.
1: Some of them might want to be teachers. I think in a lot of cases, because they know for their inter-county careers, they can have the summers off and they can concentrate on football. I know myself, I started accountancy exams when I was 22 or 23. I did a couple of exams and then I was getting in the way of football, going to lecture, so I just parked it. Now, that was my decision, I know.
0: Of course.
1: Lots of other guys went on and did accountancy exams, but it was getting in the way of my football, and I probably took the easy route and said I'll concentrate on the football and not bother with the accountancy exams. So there's decisions like that being made by inter-county footballers all over the country because of the effort levels that are required to play into county football and to get to the level you need to be at if you want to compete against the Dublins or the Mayos or whatever. So for me, I think, and I wouldn't be for pay for play or professionalism or anything like that, but something like a tax break might just give a little few quid at the end of someone's career that maybe you can put a deposit on a house, or you can get yourself a car or something like that. Like, other sports people in Ireland have them, artists have them in Ireland. There's tax breaks in arts and culture, stuff like that. There's tax breaks for guys writing books. So I don't know, maybe it's not a runner. It might be hard to ring fence it, but I'm sure where there's a will, there's a way. And like, I just think the level that it's gone to now is like, I'm not sure it's sustainable. Like, you look at Stephen now, 18 years, and he's definitely put his life on hold to play inter-county football. I played for 14 years. I think as the years go on, we're going to see the inter-county career become less and less. I don't think you'll see too many.
0: As in a shortening duration?
1: Yeah, I think for sure, yeah. Because I think life's a bit harder now than it was maybe 10 or 15 years ago. Back, like, even when I started playing, you could kind of get a job as a sales rep and you could have a handy enough number, maybe be home at 2 o'clock to get ready for training, 3 o'clock to get ready for training. Now you're asking, look at Chris, he's asking an employer in Dublin kind of to let him go at 3 o'clock so he can go home to train. And like, that's fine if he has an understanding employer, but when the time comes for a promotion, like, is Chris going to get the promotion over somebody else who's maybe working at 6 or 7 o'clock every evening? I'm not sure how good Chris is as a quantity surveyor, but I'm not just saying about Chris, but like, kind of that scenario is happening everywhere. Guys have to leave early when it comes to promotion. Who are they going to give the promotion? It's more than likely going to be the guy that's working the longer hours.
0: Four years. In football terms, it seems like a long time now since you stepped away. Like, what was your last year, say? What was the amount of hours per week that you would have been putting into training or just dedicated towards the Dublin side?
1: Yeah, it's hard to say in terms of hours, but you'd be like, you'd be in the gym on a Monday night, you'd be training on Tuesday and Thursday, you're probably doing a bit in the gym yourself on a Friday, and you'd be out on a Saturday, and if there was a game on a Sunday, you'd be out on a Sunday. So guys are at something, whether it's training or recovery, they're at something 6 days a week, maybe even 7 days a week, some guys. Which is a lot. Like, yeah. It means a lot of sacrifice, and I know guys do it because they love it, and I wouldn't change it for the world. Like, I wouldn't have no regrets whatsoever about doing it, but like, if we want guys to keep doing, if you want our top players to kind of keep playing into their 30s, which we do, I think, like you see Bernard Darnell, I think, like,
0: people develop into their best selves towards that
1: age. Some guys do, look of like Andy Moran still gone. I think it's like, it would have been so easy for Andy Moran to walk away 3 or 4 years ago 5 years ago. So we want guys to keep playing until they can't give any more, but I think the way it's gone now, kind of guys will start to step away a little bit earlier, and I think we've started to see that already, to be honest with you.
0: Where do you watch Sunday week?
1: I'll be in there. I'll be in Croke Park, yeah, for sure. Yeah. Look, I think that it's been a quiet enough build up so far since the hurling, but I think it'll start to ramp up over the next week, and

0: there'll obviously be a lot of talk next week about the five in a row, and obviously Kerry will want that. But I think on the other side, kind of Kerry are the one team that maybe have beaten Dublin in the National League over the last couple of years, beat them in the final last year. So look, obviously Dublin are favourites for it, but I think any day against Kerry you can take nothing for granted, and Dublin will need to perform to if they want to win on Sunday week.
1: Who knows, maybe you might need to add to that piece of artwork you got there sitting beside you. If you want to get involved and bid on this fantastic gold globe, essentially all you have to do is text the word goal, your bid amount and your name to 53106. The text will cost you 30 cents, and as I say, we're going to keep the bidding process going open across the day here on Off the Ball, and we'll announce the winner on tomorrow morning's OTB AM. For now, Alan Brogan, thanks so much for coming in.
0: Good to be with you, Richie. Thanks, man.
1: Cheers.

It's all over! Dublin have won the All-Ireland for 2015. It's taken them two tremendous games, but they have retained their title. A truly remarkable achievement.

0: to score from a place ball, and he is now put one over the bar from play. Throne are very much on top in this All-Ireland final.
1: And 5-1 down, double player didn't blink, and that meant resolve.
0: And it's a penalty awarded by the referee against Morgan. 21 minutes into this All-Ireland, and he buries it. Top four, unstoppable.
2: Look, we're just trying to knock them down as they come. I don't know if we're counting. We've got a decent performance today, but as I say, when we look back, we'll probably do a bit better.
0: Callahan, who's getting a lot of ball now. O'Callaghan towards goal, he's brought down, still penalty, but it is a goal, tapped in with the hand by Niall Scully, and suddenly Dublin now lead by 5. He knows how to score from this sort of range. Hart against Cluxton, buries it.
3: For me, I wasn't thinking about winning at all this week. All I was thinking about was what's my performance going to be, what we're going to do in the performance. That's the process.
0: Corley heading towards goal, uses the hand, and over it goes. The lead is 6. And Dublin are home and host.
4: Final whistle went. How did you feel? What were you thinking?
3: To be honest, I was thinking about my dad. You know, my dad unfortunately passed away this year. And even though he wasn't there, physically wasn't there, he was there in spirit. So, you know, when that happens, you're just looking to the family and seeing the joy that you bring to your family's faces in such a tough year for us.
0: It's all down to the

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1: So, Aviva, Ireland's largest insurer, has installed a new sensory hub at the Aviva Stadium as part of its long-running sponsorship of the home of Irish rugby and soccer. The hub will be accessible to all fans with sensory issues such as ADHD, dyspraxia and autism attending matches, including at the upcoming Six Nations home fixtures. Republic of Ireland international James McLean is in town to promote the launch, and not just in town, he is in studio right here in front of us. How are you?
2: I'm not too bad. How are
1: you? Thanks a lot for coming in.
2: Thanks for having me.
1: Life seems to be going well on the pitch. Right now, you're playing a lot. You've started every game for pretty much the last 2 or 3 months. You're scoring goals. You're in good form.
2: Yeah, in good form, yeah. It's going well since the new manager's come on. We're rock bottom when he came on, which is not ideal. And, you know, we've managed to slightly pull away now from the relegation, so still a bit too close for comfort. But confidence is high. We're in a good run of form, so just continue as we are, and I think we'll be okay.
1: When you heard Michael O'Neill's name was in the mix, did you have a sense that you'd be his type of player, that this would be a good move for you?
2: Well, when Michael took over as the manager of the North, although I made a decision, he tried talking me out of it. So I've met him a couple of times. So, and obviously playing with Derry, and he was manager of Rovers, I came across a man. So I always known to be a nice man from meeting him, but getting to work with him every day now and just seeing his attention to detail, and just, you know, he's just a bit like Martin O'Neill, where he just, you know, breathes confidence in him, and it's just, you see the person they're putting on the pitch right now, like it's night and day.
1: Interesting you compare him to Martin O'Neill, because a lot of the conversation of the last 2-3 years around the Irish team, particularly over Martin's last couple of years, was the comparison with Northern Ireland, and it seemed as though they were actually very, very different characters. That, like, Michael O'Neill would talk about naming his team on a Monday at the start of the week, so everybody would know exactly what the role is, that very well organised, very well drilled, whereas Martin O'Neill wouldn't name his team until an hour beforehand, and sort of was more trusting in his players of, actually, your footballers, your quality footballers, just go out and do it.
2: Yeah, well, look, most managers have their own style is setting up teams and whatnot, but the major similarity is their man management. Like, both of them's phenomenal. Like, they make you feel so good on the pitch, so confident. You know, it's just, and it's not so many instructions. It's just basically just go and do what you're good at and enjoy it. And, you know, it just simplifies the game so much, and that's key, it's crucial. Like, players now are given too many instructions, and they're overthinking, and, you know, sometimes it's just best just to simplify things and, you know, you get the best results.
1: What gets the best out of you? Is it a rocket up the ass, or somebody telling you you're great and go out there and show it again and again?
2: I've had both, so, you know, I like either or, do you know what I mean? Like, it's
1: I guess a good manager can tell.
2: Yeah, a good manager. Like, now we've got Billy McKinley, who's the system manager now, and, you know, Billy's got a nice little way of, you know, getting a reaction out of me. So it's like, he'll ask me, like, so the game the other day, 30 minutes ago, and he's asked me, have you got nothing to thank to finish this game out? And it's just like, you know, it's just, he's not shouting, he's not screaming at me, he's just shouting. And then he said to me before the game, like, oh, you haven't scored in a while, have you? And I'm thinking, well, it's only been 4 games since my last goal. And he's thinking, but are you happy with that? And so it's just little things like that. And so he's found a nice way of kind of, but I've had the arm around the shoulder, I've had the rocket up the arse, and I've had it all. But no, it's just each thing gets a reaction.
1: I'd say questioning your fitness is a definite red line.
2: Yeah, I think he knows that. I think it's just, he was having a bit of fun, but it's just, yeah, it's just, again, it's a little thing, like, well, even though I know you're joking, but yeah, I'll show you so we can have a laugh about it afterwards. So,
1: are you still hitting the same markers you would have 4 or 5 years ago in terms of your fitness?
2: Oh, yeah.
1: You're still at the same level?
2: On Saturday, I had my personal best throughout my career for high-intensity runners. So,
1: right.
2: Well, so they told me, so, well, they're just telling me that they
1: It's good to hear.
2: It's good to hear, of course. No, look, I'm 30 now, but...
1: What do you put it down to? Like, is it just in the genes? Is it, like, I know you're a teetotaler. Like, do you think these things all come together, or...?
2: Yeah, look, I've always been good at running. I think I've got kind of the frame genetics, like, just tall and skinny, so I think I've always been a good runner, but...
1: Did you run as a kid? Like, did you...
2: I've done athletics in school. Yeah. I was just, you know, I'm just always mobile, so I always find a good relaxation and run. It's like, I know some people might hear that and think, oh, I couldn't think of anything worse, but I find it quite, like, soothing. Like, if I'm having an issue or having, it just calms me down. But my wife would tell you, like, on a Saturday, like, win, lose or draw, I'll go home and I've got a gym at home, and I'll be sitting there and I'm like, start getting cold feet, and I'll go out to the gym at 8 or 9 at night, and
1: After a match
2: and do a workout. And
1: yeah, I'd see it on Instagram, alright, you'd be a little bit of boxing. Just,
2: they tell me at the club I need a new hobby, because you say I do too much kind of training. I'm like, well, that is my hobby. I enjoy training.
1: Being fit.
2: So I actually enjoy it, where it's not, I don't see it as, it's kind of twofold. It's kind of an, you know, extra benefit. I enjoy doing the workout, but it's obviously benefit me, in terms of adding more to my game, so it works both ways. So yeah, that's, I really enjoy it. Yeah,
1: very Irish question. Why don't you drink?
2: I don't know. I think growing up, I just had that mindset. Was if you want to be a footballer, drinks bad for you, and that was just my mindset. And it's not always the case. Do you know what I mean? Like, a lot of footballers, well, more drink than not. So and.
1: Well, that's the thing, more do drink than not. Drink, so,
2: it's like, just, never.
1: You must have been so strong willed when you were that sort of 17, 18 well, especially years, look, of age.
2: Growing up in Derry as well, where, like, all my mates were drinkers from an early age, and you know what, now, but I just had this mindset, like, I want to be a footballer, and I want to do everything I can to ensure I give myself the best possible chance to do that. And, you know, drink just never, it was just something never really interested me, and I'm glad it doesn't. Like, so I look, now maybe I'll have a drink once a year, maybe in the summer, when I'm on holidays with my family, but that's it. Like, I don't have the urge to wake up the next morning and think, oh, I enjoyed that last night, I'll do it again. Yeah. It's literally one, max two nights a year, and that's it.
1: Look at you.
2: Look at me, yeah. So my wife drinks enough for both of us, so...
1: Do we need to get the lawyers on that? She sue us over that?
2: Knows. I tell her every day. No, she...
1: So is there ever a day you're not in the gym?
2: No.
1: Even on your summer holidays? Like, does your body need rest at any stage?
2: No, I don't. I wouldn't say I'm body conscious, but I like pride myself on my fitness, and I like working out, and, you know... Yeah, on my holidays, like, we'll book a holiday and I'll plan a training camp in the holiday, but I'll do it in the sense where I'll do it early in the morning. So I'll get up at 7 or 8, go do my workouts with whoever, come back in time for breakfast, and then have the rest of the day with my wife as a holiday.
1: Get a couple of pictures for Instagram. Look good.
2: That's it, yeah. To get the obligatory yearly photo, so... Just how it is, but now it's a good system we have, you know what I mean? I get the train,
1: yeah.
2: And she gives me first today.
1: It clearly works. So when, over the last few months, things haven't been going well at Stoke, and you are at bottom of the table, what do you like at home? Does that affect your mood? Are you able to separate your footballing life from the rest of your life?
2: Since my first daughter was born, like, I used to be so, like, intense with football, but before that, like, if... lost on a Saturday, I mean I'm not, I don't want to talk to nobody for days. I'm bad form, and people around me, you know, probably get the brunt of that. And it was just analysed literally everything of the game, but since my first daughter Alanie was born, it's literally like the sudden change is mad, is crazy. Like, it's literally wouldn't lose your draw, it's parked at the stadium, go home, football's not a priority no more, family's a priority, and it's just, Yeah.
1: And was that intentional? Like, was that a conversation with your wife, or was that just something
2: just
1: that happened naturally?
2: No, it just happened. I just thought, like, well, it's unfair to them for me to go home in bad form because
1: it's out of their control.
2: Yeah, they can't affect how the game went. And, you know, if it was more a sense of a realization that this is more important than football. Do you know what I mean? These are more important to me than football. So, as much as I love football, and as much as it's great. It's, you know, coming home and being a father,
1: a little bit of perspective.
2: Yeah, trumps football all day long.
1: You need plenty of perspective, I'd imagine, in your life as well, because you are still in the news quite a bit over the last few months because of the abuse that you've been taking during matches. And it really does feel like it's come to a head over the last few months. It felt probably for the last decade that it was a one-month thing, that it was around November when all the stories would come out around the poppy and you'd have to put up with it and you could probably mentally prepare yourself. Has there been a change, like, with the sort of abuse that you were getting at Huddersfield on New Year's Day, that you were getting at Barnsley? Like, has this been a constant over the last 10 years?
2: Oh, this has been every week. Obviously, November is different because it highlights it, but yeah, look, I've been getting this every single week for the last 8-9 years since I've been in England, so it's no... I just learned to roll with. Like, it doesn't bother me. It doesn't affect me. I like to think I'm thick-skinned. And
1: so what was different in that Huddersfield game then, where the game ended up in stop momentarily and you're over talking to the referee?
2: Well, the thing was, like, I think I've been very vocal in the last few years because, in a way, I'm probably to blame, in the sense where I didn't really follow up and go after the right people. I shouldn't have had it anyway. That's their job. If discrimination, they shouldn't need me to basically cry about it, for they do their job. But I just thought the last few years, especially with the whole racism thing and how, like, it was being made a big deal, and I'm thinking, well, hold on a second, I've been getting this for the last 8-9 years, so why has no one spoke up then? So I thought, you know what, I'm going to challenge him. I've been very critical publicly about the powers that be in England, and rightly so. And I just think, the moment of change was when my daughter started asking me games, because she picks up on everything now, and she's, you know, she has a lot of questions, and she asked, like, Daddy, why are they booing you? Why are they, you know, saying nasty things to you? And I'm thinking, well, as a father, that's something I shouldn't really have. That's a conversation I shouldn't have, or shouldn't, I don't want to have.
1: Like, your daughter's very young. Was she aware that this isn't your general, he's playing crap sort of abuse?
2: No, she doesn't. She still doesn't know the reason. She just understands why are they booing, why are they shouting bad things. So, no, so I thought that was enough. Like, as much as I said, it doesn't bother me, which it doesn't. If I'm having to answer questions from my daughter, then that's different. So, yeah, went after the FA and the powers they be, and to be fair to them, they've been brilliant since. You know, careful what you wish for, because now they're constantly on the phones, almost right. they're annoying me now, but nah, but it's brilliant.
1: But that's only a month. Like, you've been in England for, what, 8 years at this stage?
2: I know. But
1: if you're aware of it, clearly other people are aware of it, whether it's from stewards in the crowd to referees to teammates to management. Like, did the clubs just have their head in the sand?
2: No, the clubs would be brilliant, to be fair. The clubs would be brilliant. Sunderland weren't. Sunderland was a total disaster. That's still cussed deep. I thought I was hung out to dry by them. But since I went to Wigan, then West Brom and Stoke, the three clubs have been absolutely brilliant in understanding. But, like, on away games, like, how do you shut up 15 to 34? It's impossible.
1: And is that what it is? Because quite often when we're talking about racism, it seems to be very somewhat isolated, particularly, say, in the Premier League. Obviously, when England go to away games, it's a bit different. But when you look at some of the incidents around Raheem Sterling and games with Chelsea, that it can be one individual it focuses in on. When you're playing, is it one individual, or do you feel it's actually a greater crowd of people that's just accepted amongst the away support?
2: No, it's a greater crowd of people. You know, it's very loud to hear, so, you know what I mean? So,
1: and what sort of stuff is it?
2: Was here. It's just the usual.
1: Sectarian abuse.
2: Yeah, a lot of it's like the IRA, which is, well, I can deal with that because, well, I've never been a member of the IRA, so that's just, and you obviously like the Pope in the IRA, and it's just like, oh, that stuff, it's your usual, your Irish Rafinha-ness. We played Middlesbrough away last year, and we had a corner, and my job at the attacking corners was to stand on the keeper. So I'm standing there, and I'm Darren Randolph is the keeper, and I'm and the Middlesbrough fans behind the goal are shouting, "You're f***ing Fiend, you're Irish c-." And I'm like looking, going, "Your goalkeeper's Irish. You're cheering for him." Like, it's just a complete lack of education. There's just, it's that mob mentality where they're just absolute mindless idiots, and they just, that's all they are, really.
1: I was reading an interview with Danny Rose the other day, and he was talking about playing with England and having to mentally prepare himself when England would have an away game, because he knew it was coming. And for the 2 or 3 days beforehand, he'd be in his bedroom just trying to get his head into space that he wouldn't react. Like, if you know this is coming in every game,
2: I can assure you that I'm not mentally preparing myself and having sleepless nights leading up the games, because I know it's coming. So it's, like I said, I've been able to deal with it for the last, it affects my family more than it probably affects me, which I've probably never taken into consideration. But like, again, I touch on, it's a different story when your kids start asking you, and it's questions you have to answer. So yeah, look, it's like I said, they've been brilliant, the powers that be, the last few weeks, you know.
1: What are they doing?
2: Well, you're having your PA announcements before the game. You know, there's a few people's been charged now and dragged from the stadium. You know, Club Barnsley's been fined. I know Sheffield Wednesday and Huddersfield are under investigation as well. So it seems to have Millwall's a different kettle of fish. You know, they just seem to be just racist and discrimination, and it's almost like, oh, what's Millwall? It's kind
1: of the atmosphere.
2: They get a bye ball, so I don't know there what's going to come of that one. But yes, like, we've played Millwall, and I've played West Brom, I've played Swansea since, and there hasn't been. I got a couple of boos, but you can love the boos. That's part and parcel. So it's been absolutely brilliant the last couple of games. So hopefully that can continue.
1: It's obviously great that you're not having sleepless nights about this, but does any part of you, or has any part of you, when you're going over for a corner kick, worry that it only takes one idiot to go that extra step to suddenly step out of the stands?
2: No, I've had a few attempting, but that the invisible wall's holding them back, you know, so it's one of those, let me at them but hold me back. So no, look, I like to think I'm more than capable of handling myself. So no, I've never felt threatened, to be honest. You know, it's one of those ones. People are great behind a computer screen, and people are great behind stewards, knowing that, you know, they can give the big one all they want, but you know, nothing, they're protected, nothing's going to happen. So no, I've never felt physically under threat, the David Torrance, maybe.
1: And does it feed into everyday life at all? Like, when you're walking down the street, I'm not sure if you're living in Stoke or
2: again,
1: wherever.
2: Again, it's just like I was saying, like, as much as abuse I get online and get in the stands, like, literally
1: nothing.
2: No. I'll get a few stares and that, and you'd be wondering, well, is it good stares or bad stares? What are they thinking there? But never, ever felt under any, or ever been confronted, or, you know, nothing in the street. So,
1: and what about your family then? Your wife, Erin. Do you discuss this with her?
2: Yeah, she.
1: You're obviously in a place where mentally you've got your head around this, but you're going out to a game. Like, she's understandably worried.
2: Of course,
1: it must be very hard to reassure her that this is all going to be fine.
2: It is, but you know, again, I touch on, I probably don't take any consideration their feelings, because just because I can deal with it doesn't mean they can. So I know it is tougher. It's obviously not what she wants to hear as well, but you know, she's well versed now, and she knows the script over the years and how it works. And again, like, she knows that she's been with me every day, so she knows that I've never been under any kind of physical threat. So
1: yeah,
2: I think she kind of backs me to be able to look after myself. So,
1: and do you get help through this? Like, do you talk to psychologists or the people at the clubs that help the family liaison people who just make sure that everything's all right?
2: To be fair, I've never needed them. No, it's been, it's like I said, I'm just able to get on with it, and just, it's almost become second nature now. It's just it's happening. It's nothing new. It's I find it easy to deal with, to be honest. It's just like, well, I'm obviously doing something right, don't I mean? Like, during the stands, I'm on the pitch, so I like to see it as I'm doing better than them.
1: It does feel as though, weirdly, that there has been a bit more understanding towards your stance around the poppy over the last few years in general, and you've written some letters at times, I think, that have explained your reasoning behind it. At your clubs, like, are people interested? Like, are your teammates interested? Do they ask about what life was like?
2: Trying to explain the situation, like, you can just see in their face, they're so fascinated, they just can't wrap their head around just the whole, you know, they might have heard about the troubles, but they've...
1: Like, it is insane when you look at the commentary around Brexit and the general election, how Northern Ireland was not a factor.
2: No.
1: Like, for British people, for young British people, they seem to have no knowledge of the history at all.
2: Most of the abuse I get is down to a lack of education. Like, I get abused because I don't wear a poppy and because I've got beliefs, but the people that abuse me have absolutely no education of and what they're abusing me for. Like, they don't know. So see, when you explain to people, like, you can just see the actual shock in their face, and like, just, you know, they're flabbergasted by what you're saying. And it's like, I've even found that down south, you know. Like, and it's just like, it's almost as the north was just like this mythical place.
1: I grew up in Mayo, and absolutely, like, the north was somewhere all you knew was we weren't going there.
2: No, the best one, like, when like, people don't mean they, but sometimes southern people are like, I'll say yous up there, as if we're from a different planet, like, yous up there, and there's no badness behind it. It's just, but me hearing that as a fellow Irishman, as someone saying yous up there, it's like, you don't want to kind of, because they're not being bad and saying that, but it's, you do be thinking, well, I'm the same as you, you know what I mean? I'm just as Irish as you are.
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1: I know you're a bit of a home bird and you get back to Derry as much as possible. Is that the plan post-football, to come back home?
2: It was always the plan. Like, that hasn't changed. The plan was to always finish, you know, I started Derry City. I'm a Derry boy. Love the club. The plan was always to finish at Derry. So that's still the plan, if they have me, obviously. But
1: What sort of time frame are you putting on that? Is that, because clearly your fitness should ensure you can go on well into your 30s, but do you want to be there in the next 2-3 years when you're still almost at your peak?
2: Probably not the next 2 or 3 years, because, you know, I've always had an interest in playing abroad. Like, I've always been fascinated, like, kind of the American way of life, so, like, loving that. So that was always a plan, to live in America and experience that. So if I can kill two birds with one stone by, you know, going to America, play a year or two there, experience the lifestyle there, come back and, you know, hopefully have still something in the legs to play a year or two or hopefully more at Derry, and then, you know, that would be the ideal plan.
1: There's obviously a huge couple of months coming up for the Republic of Ireland and the game against Slovakia first up. Like, in a way, it seems like it's a very exciting time for Irish football, in that there's so many young players coming through, and we're all wondering who's going to be in the squad of Aaron Connolly and Troy Parrott and Ida and Obafemi. Are you in the stage now at 30 of you're the senior player, when they come in, you have the arm around the shoulder, you're giving them advice? Are you looking at these young guys as the enemy who are trying to take your place?
2: No, I remember when I broke on the scene and, you know, first came on the squad, and I remember, you know, there's such excitement and buzz around me, and Stephen Hunt was in the same position. He was obviously a senior member, and
1: he definitely saw you as the enemy.
2: No, he did. Yeah, and he tried to make it as uncomfortable for me as possible when I came in. So, you know,
1: in what way?
2: Just like little stupid comments, snide comments from here and that, like stuff I don't need to hear. Like he would say about he done this interview, and I remember it before the Euros and. Me and Hammer in the lift down at Portmarnock coming up, and he was saying about he'd done an interview, and the interviewer asked him like, oh, my son's a big James McLean fan, and you know, I remember Huntie telling him, saying, oh, he's like, sit back, oh well, my son's a big fan of me, and like I'm thinking like, what are you telling me? Like, I don't need to know. I don't care about this. I don't need to know. And just like,
1: are you taking confidence from that because you have him a little bit rattled?
2: No, it was never.
1: Are you just not expecting it to what that sort of collegiate atmosphere you would expect at the international level?
2: He had to tell me, he had to make everything a competition. And to be fair to Huntie, you know, I met him again 2 years ago at a Ryan McBride Foundation night, charity night, and he apologised.
1: Right.
2: For the way he acted back in, which look, he's big enough to apologise, so fair play. Mm. But back to your question, like, no, I would never see the young lads coming on and see him as an enemy and trying to make things uncomfortable for him. Of course, look, I'm striving every day to be the best that I can be, yeah. And of course I'm give everything to be a starter. But look, if I can encourage those lads in any way or give them any advice or from past experiences, then I'm happy to do that. Look, the more good players we have coming through, the better for us as a team and us as a country. And everybody wants to be successful. So, yeah, look, I'm not here to give up my place in the team or without a fight. But again, like, I would never ever kind of jeopardize the team by putting myself first. So, no, definitely not. I would.
1: You haven't had to massively worry about your place in the team either, because it's incredible. Since coming in for that game against Italy at Euro 2016, you've started every single competitive game that you've been available for. I was surprised then by what happened at the press conference in November with the journalists. I know it was all out there, calling him an effing weasel. Because I would have thought at this stage, any of that sort of criticism's water off a duck's back.
2: Yeah, I don't mind criticism because it's part and partial, but when it gets, I don't actually want to say their names because it's just giving them what they want, which is a bit of publicity. But Dumb and Dumber, anyway, I'll call them Dumb and Dumber. You see, there's criticism which is fine, right? But then when it becomes a personal vendetta and it's constant and they start crossing lines, like there was a situation where they made up a scenario in a game that has even happened, featured on the line. And you're just starting to think, like, you know, and you start putting together, like, little clips and all, like, of literally a two-minute clip. And, like, when has anybody else ever done that? So it's almost they're trying to make a name off my back. And that's almost...
1: Did they get what they wanted, though? Because they got the reaction.
2: He got the reaction, but he got a reaction I don't think he was expecting, because he turns white as a ghost. And he didn't pipe up the rest of the conversation, so... Look, I happily said I'll sit down and talk to these people. And
1: are you going to,
2: Well, I've given the invite. They can come around and we'll sit down in a room and, you know, we'll get whatever off the chest.
1: Greatest invitation of all time, I've got to be honest.
2: No, but it's exactly...
1: I'd be saying a public space.
2: No, I don't like public spaces. Just keep behind closed doors.
1: How are you aware of all of that? Like, are you online?
2: I'm not online, but... My friends, I don't know what they do. They try and get a reaction out of me, but they're very good at taking little clips and saying, oh, have you seen this and seen that? They almost try and wind me up, so...
1: Does that not suggest that could be unfair on the people who put that together? Because there's probably a big body of work of analysis of you over the last few years, and that if it's your mate sending you little bits and pieces... I'm playing devil's advocate here, but...
2: No, I know, but... When you send you the clips, of
1: like
2: course,
1: I would hate for your mates to be sending you clips of what we say, because we have often said great things about you, but there have been games, I'm sure, where there's been criticism.
2: Of course, I don't.
1: And if it's isolated, suddenly it can look far worse than it is.
2: Again, like when they say in the clubs, right? Of course, criticism is part and parcel. Mm. I don't mind if someone says you've had a poor game this and that, but when it gets personal, then which it seems they have, way Dumb and Dumber. You know that's different. You know what I mean? Like. You might criticize, like I might have a bad game and you just sit here and probably rightly so criticize my performance, but you will not sit here and draw up games down the line and make up situations and make a mocker of me when a game hasn't even happened. So to me that's, I'm sure you say that's a bit more personal than just your average criticism.
1: This game coming up against Slovakia, it's a huge game for a number of reasons. Mm-hmm. Obviously qualifying for your 2020 games in Dublin, but also from an FAI point of view now, with everything that's gone on, the amount of money that's at stake. Mm-hmm. And it's a terrible position for players to be in, and I know quite often players that are very good at blanking things out, but it does feel that there are a lot of people's jobs at stake by the result of this game. Like, do you let that in as a group? Can you let that in, or do you just need
2: to go? No, I don't think you can. Like, you're talking about pressure, and it's obviously not nice, the situation, you know, because... They've been quite honest. They've made a complete balls up, haven't they? So I don't know the ins and outs, but I just know it was a complete balls up of the job that was done. But you know, look, we have a chance here to qualify for European Championships. Two games being held in Aviva, like that's enough pressure in itself, and good pressure. Like, it's exciting. So if you get kind of caught up in the other stuff, like. We as players have no control over that. Like, we, you know, it wasn't us made the mistakes. We can only do what we can do on the pitch. So, no, but I would say, of course, you don't want people losing their jobs. But in the same sense, like, that's all the motivation and pressure itself in terms of qualifying for a major championships.
1: You probably are more aware, I guess, than most of the players in the squad of what has gone on, though, in terms of you're still very well connected with Irish football. You hope to come back, and you've seen the way the League of Ireland has been treated over the last 10-15 years.
2: Yeah, that's something that doesn't sit well, because like the League of Ireland's like, you know, give me my education in the game, don't I mean? I absolutely love playing the League of Ireland Friday nights under the floodlights at the Brandy World. Like, it's absolutely amazing, do you know what I mean? And not that. A thriving League of Ireland is good for everybody, you know. I've seen talk about an All-Ireland League. Like, me personally, I'd be a big fan for that, because, you know, it's good to have a league where it would be, you only have 20, 22 teams rather than two separate leagues of 10 and 12. And it's just, it'll bring out more extra excitement, you know, better crowds, more gate receipts. I just think there's a lot more revenue, and like I said, a thriving League of Ireland benefits the national team, benefits its people's, you know, people work all week on a Friday and they look forward to the game on a Friday night, and it's just they're kind of released at the end of the week, and it's obviously players' livelihoods too. So it'd be an absolute shame that if the League of Ireland suffered, and which it has been. Hopefully now the new people in charge, they can be resolved, and you know, the league can get much added financial gain from it.
1: And in terms of what happens next for Irish football, and Mick McCarthy leaving and Stephen Kenny coming in, Stephen Kenny, give your debut up in Derry?
2: Hey Dad, Stephen's unbelievable. Like, I've managed to work under Stephen for 3 years. And
1: because there were questions at the time as to Stephen's experience levels and how he could command a dressing room. Like, you're in that dressing room. How he could command a dressing room with players.
2: Let me stop you there, Stephen. Command the dressing room. Don't. Right. Stephen's nobody's fault.
1: It's the wrong term, the English-born players in the Ireland squad, are they aware of Stephen Kenny?
2: Probably not. I think they might be a bit more aware considering the job he's doing now and that he's going to be taking over. So, no, but don't get me wrong, like, Stephen's no pushover. Like, Stephen, you're not allowed to happen. He's been absolutely brilliant for my career. I've seen him day-to-day basis and how he works, and, you know, I can only say great things. I've always kept in touch with Steve as well over the years. So Yeah, it's a strange situation the way it is, because Mick's obviously a brilliant manager as well, you know. But I guess you'd say the kind of perfect scenario would be we qualify for the Euros. Mick gets to lead the team out at the Aviva in the European Championships. Mm. I think he deserves that. It'd be a fitting reward for what he's given the Irish football as a player and as a manager. I think that would be the perfect send off, and then, you know, Stephen's coming in on a high, and, you know, that can only be a positive thing, really.
1: So the plan is to eventually go back to Derry.
2: Mm-hmm.
1: 10 years' time, what's James McLean doing? Are you still in football? Are you coaching? Management?
2: I hope I'm still playing. I hope I'm still fit enough to play before the end, so...
1: I'm not going to doubt you. if you're just hitting personal bests at the weekend...
2: Yeah, well, you know, touch wood, like, stay injury free, and I'm still hoping to still involve playing. But if I'm not playing, like, I'm doing my badges in the summer, so that'd be nice to have. But, you know, I might want to be a coach or a manager in the future, or be involved in the game, or I might just say, well, for 40 years or what, football's been been great to me, and I've had a great time, and I might just say, you know what, I'm going to leave it at that, and I might just swan off on the sunset or on the obscurity and just live a nice peaceful life.
1: You don't seem to believe that that's going to happen.
2: Maybe not, no, but we'll see.
1: So hopefully a few more big days to come at the Aviva before the end of this season. And you were down there today then, launching this new hub with Aviva, mm-hmm. the new sensory hub. It's going to be accessible to all fans with sensory issues such as ADHD, dyspraxia, autism. You got a chance to look around, see them. You had your young daughter over with you as well.
2: I had Will over. She's my youngest. She's autistic. So I had the family over today. I got a call last week saying, look, we're opening a sensory hub here in the Aviva, and obviously the way Willow was, would you like to come and open it? And yeah, look, it was an easy yes. Obviously, it's
1: what age is Willow?
2: She's two. She was 2 in August there. So
1: she was diagnosed very early.
2: No, she hasn't been officially diagnosed. Okay. She's seen all her health visitors and that, so she gets officially diagnosed on what stage or how severe it is. She's got the next month or two. She's seeing the specials about that, so they will be tell us then the full extent of her of where she's at. Mm. But
1: is that a big stress as a dad?
2: Oh, it's not a big stress. It's definitely a challenge. It's been a challenge for me and my wife. Like, I didn't know much about autism, to be honest. My nephew as well got he's autistic. He's 7, but up until then, like, I didn't have really, you know, didn't know much about it. So especially, you know, my nephew's obviously back home in Derry, and I've been over here, so I don't see how it is on a day-to-day basis. So with Willow now, I'm learning and experiencing on a daily basis of what it's like. And as she's getting older, she seems to be getting more, things are more of a challenge for us. So no, but like this thing today, like,
1: has she been to a game yet?
2: She plays the loads of games, okay. But she hasn't been too many Ireland games because, you know, it's difficult for, like, they bring her on an airplane, she gets so worked up because she's out of her comfort zone, she's in a crowded space, people she doesn't see on a day-to-day basis, you know, she gets very worked up. We look up in a privileged position where maybe they get a box for the Ireland games and for the Stoke home games, where we'll be able to sit inside behind the glass, away from the noise, but my wife and children get to watch the games as well. But nah, like this sensory thing today, like, not just for Willow, but for like adults who have it, and all our children and parents who are dealing with, you know, children with autism, and they all are what you just mentioned there. It's a great thing they have, because, you know, when they get so worked up, like, we're able to put in a sensory room at home now for Willow, and
1: right,
2: when she gets so worked up but the difference in her mood from when she's so worked up, they take her into the sensory room, it seems to calm her so much, and that'll set her mood for the rest of the day. And where, like, before she goes into the sensory room, until afterwards. It's night and day, and it's just it helps her so much. So it's absolutely a great thing what the Aviva's doing and putting it on, and hopefully people who struggle come to games because of autism and things like that, and hopefully it'll make things a lot easier now for her.
1: Yeah, obviously it's very much in the news today as well. I'm sure you're probably made aware of that there was some pretty insensitive comments made about autism by one of the politicians earlier today.
2: I don't know what was said. I just know that there was something that didn't go down well, so I don't really know what.
1: But you probably touched on one of the issues there. Like, you're in a understand that you're in a very privileged position, and you can provide all these things to your daughter, and you can see firsthand what a difference it makes. And unfortunately, there's very few people who
2: get
1: and that opportunity.
2: You know, it just makes you. I appreciate the position I'm in because we're able to, and sometimes you probably don't think about, you know, people probably don't have those luxuries, and you know, it makes you wonder, like, it must be so difficult because it's difficult for us, and then, but we're able to. We're in a privileged position where we can put a sensor room in our home for a while because it's not cheap. So it makes you wonder, like, what they're going through on a day-to-day basis. So just things like having that now, it's just a release for them as they come to games, and it's not like it's there, so they don't have to pay for it, and it's, you know, they get the full use of it. And, you know, I think there should be more. Well, it'd be nice if there was more kind of free public kind of rooms or places where they can go and
1: I know there's a lot of supermarkets and shopping centres now are doing evenings where the lights are turned down and the music is turned off just to make it a calmer environment, but it certainly feels as though we have a long way to go.
2: Yeah, that's because that'd be absolutely brilliant if that was the case, because I can tell you firsthand going shopping with Willow, like it's a struggle, like because you know, she's seeing people she doesn't recognise. She's out of her routine. She's seeing crowds, and you can see her wee body getting so tense, and so, like, she gets so worked up, and, you know, we can't kind of control that, do you know what I mean? And you see people staring, and I've probably been guilty in the past because I down to kind of just not knowing and kind of ignorance, where you see a child kicking off and kicking and screaming, and
1: you're looking at the parents
2: around the front on the floor. You do seem to stare, and you probably judge. But now, like, seeing yourself and experiencing it, like you have such a better understanding when you see this. You don't judge because you know what you're going through. And I think a lot of people judge without knowing. So. I do definitely have experienced, you know, the having Willow out and about in public, and how stressful and how challenging it can be for her and for us.
1: You seem to have an incredible ability to take things in your stride.
2: Mm-hmm. Yeah,
1: was that always there?
2: Yeah, I think so. I think that comes from your kind of upbringing. Mm. You know what I mean? I think a lot of people, to be honest, and there I have a kind of. A great knack of taking things in their stride. I don't know if that was kind of just bred in this or what, but no. Look, the way I see it, there's always someone else worse off in your life. So, you know, you can sit and whine all day about your problems and whatnot. Like I fully understand that I'm in a very privileged position. Do you know what I mean? And it's something that I don't take for granted. And I know there's people. A lot less fortunate than me, so yeah, I can sit all day and whine about my problems, but look, Willow's healthy, she's a happy baby, you know, we're able to give her the best life we can and provide for her. So no, it's just because she's of autism doesn't mean we love her any less or we treat her any different from my other two children.
1: You've been very good with your time. You've been here with thanks to Aviva, Ireland's largest insurer, and you've been talking about this new sensory hub at the Aviva Stadium, which is part of their long-running sponsorship, and it's going to be in action from the upcoming Six Nations home games, and I'm sure we're going to hear a lot more about it. Best of luck with the rest of the season.
2: Thank you very much.
1: Best of luck in March.
2: Thanks for having me on.
4: Massive fan of basketball.
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3: It's 7 o'clock. I'm Lindsay Dolan. Good evening. It seems the US and Iran are close to signing a peace deal. Both sides have signalled they're close to an agreement. Pakistan, which has been helping mediate, says a final text has been drawn up. Donald Trump's angrily hit out at suggestions the terms favour Tehran. Sky's Mark Stone in Washington thinks it's a little more than an extended ceasefire.
4: As part of this deal, as we understand it, the Strait of Hormuz will be reopened. So that's a key achievement. But the Iranians still know that they have the ability to choke the world's energy markets in a way that they'd never tried to do before.
3: Sinn Féin's labelled the decision to play Ireland's home game against Israel at a neutral venue as cowardly. The FAI confirmed today the controversial fixture will also take place behind closed doors. It's not yet clear where the match will take place. Minister for Sport Patrick O'Donovan has strongly criticised Sinn Féin's labelling of the decision as cowardly.
5: A politician using terminology like that is disgusting, to be quite honest about it, considering that these are ordinary men and women who are doing a job in a rules-based system laid down by UEFA. They don't have the discretion to opt in or opt out of certain rules, and if they opted out, Ireland would be the biggest loser.
3: The jury in the trial of a man charged in connection with an alleged stabbing incident more than 2 years ago has heard from a number of witnesses who interacted with the man beforehand. 52-year-old Riad Bouchikar of No Fixed Abode has pleaded not guilty to 8 charges in relation to the alleged incident at Dublin's Parnell Square on the 23rd of November 2023. Alex Rowley reports from the Central Criminal Court.
6: A woman working as a receptionist in a building near where the alleged incident occurred told the court a man came into the building and walked past her. She described him as wearing a brown coat and a dark coloured beanie and had a scar on his face. She asked if she could help him and says at first he didn't respond, but when she asked again he said, "No, no worries, I'm waiting for someone." She says when she asked him who, he responded, "My friend and the kid." She then later became aware of an incident outside the building and went to look. She said a man was lying on the ground covered in blood and she thought a car accident had happened. She alleges this was the man that entered the building beforehand. She says she also saw a little kid on the floor and at this stage became emotional in court. In cross-examination she confirmed she was sure this was the same man outside as the one she spoke with earlier. She says she was also sure he had a scar on his face when pressed on that detail. The jury have been sent home for the weekend as the trial continues on Monday.
3: And that's it for now. We'll have more in an hour.
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8: A very good evening. I'm Will O'Callaghan. The FAI insists that their decision to fulfil the Nations League matches with Israel has been made in the best interests of Irish football. UEFA have rubber-stamped a request from Irish football's governing body to move Ireland's home game to a neutral venue this October. It'll be played behind closed doors, and it follows a dull rejection of a motion from the Social Democrats and Sinn Féin, which had looked to boycott the fixtures. Canada manager Jesse Marsh says his players need to show their quality, character and clarity in tonight's World Cup opener. The tournament co-hosts will take on Bosnia in Toronto. That's ahead of the USA facing Paraguay in the early hours of tomorrow morning. Shamrock Rovers boss Stephen Bradley feels they're in a really good place coming out of the break in the SSE Airtricity League. The Hoops have a 6-point cushion at the summit of the Premier Division ahead of their Dublin derby at Shelburne tonight. Derry City take on Bohemians at Celtic Park, with Drogheda United making the trip to St Pat's. Galway United and Dundalk square off at Turner's Cross in Cork, while Waterford go up against Sligo Rovers. Marco Silva has been appointed as the manager of Portuguese side Benfica on a 2-year contract with the option of an additional 12 months. Wexford are on the hunt for a new hurling manager. Keith Ross

0: has opted against seeking a fourth year in charge after the Models were knocked out of this year's championship at the Leinster Round Robin stage. Katie Taylor's Croke Park fight sold out in minutes this morning with a capacity crowd of 80,000 set to watch her retirement bout in September. 40,000 tickets were sold during Wednesday's pre-sale event and the remaining ones were snapped up in less than an hour this morning. Shane Lowry will go into the weekend at 6 under par at Golf's Canadian Open. He's signed for a 1 under par round of 69 and is 4 shots behind the clubhouse leader Ben James. Seamus Power is 1 under par after carding a round of 68. He's sitting on the current projected cut mark, while Porter Carrington will miss the weekend after finishing up on 3 over par. Tadhg Byrne is said to be fit for Ireland's Nations Championship rugby campaign, but out half Jack Crowley is now a major doubt. Munster head coach Clayton McMillan has revealed that Crowley has a blood vessel issue in his leg and is unlikely to be back for the early games. Byrne is back in training though, after missing Munster's season-ending loss against the Bulls last month with a knee issue. And the Irish tandem team of Katie George Dunleavy and Linda Kelly have secured a gold medal in the time trial event at the European Paracycling Championships in Italy. To hear live commentary of the League of Ireland every Friday, download the Go Loud app now.
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2: Dry in most places tonight with a mix of cloud and clear spells. Some scattered showers in parts of Ulster. Lows of 7 to 11 degrees. 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
4: Hello, Conestathu. Will Tugama. It is Megan Scully on Shogutzi Dechlog and Ocht. Yes, we are here on Off the Ball. And as always, on a Friday, we will have live League of Ireland, a commentary of Shelburne versus Shamrock Rovers. And of course, coming up in about 50 minutes or so, you did hear Will just say there that Croke Park, Katie Taylor, 80,000 tickets sold out within minutes. Well, I'm going to be chatting to Eddie Hearn all about that. We're going to see how Katie has taken the news as well. It is so very exciting. If you want to get in touch with us on the show between now and 10 p.m, you can WhatsApp us 087-918-0180. Now, as I mentioned, Shelburne versus Shamrock Rovers, Tolka Park, 8 p.m. Stephen Doyle and Shane Keegan are on live comms. But Steve-O, you join us now. How are you getting on?
5: All good, Megan, all good. It's a beautifully sunny day here on the north side of Dublin City, and myself, my co-commentator Shane Keegan here beside me, just remarking on how well the pitch looks here, because Tolka Park is notoriously, can be a poor surface during the starting months of the season when it's poor weather conditions, and the pitch can get quite, a bit mucky and a bit waterlogged, but it looks fantastic out there, and really in great nick now for what should be a very good footballing match between these two sides. You like to get it on the ground and knock it about a bit.
4: Well, you'll have to send me a photo now of the pitch, because I'll tell you, I'm stuck in the studio here now and I can't see out the windows, but I do believe you when you say that there are lovely blue skies. So talk us through the teams tonight.
5: Well, the Shelburne boss, Joey O'Brien, has made 3 changes to his starting team. It is, of course, 15 days since the two teams played a league match, and Shells, of course, in their last match drew 1-1 with Galway United before going on the mid-season break. So O'Brien's made 3 changes to the team that started that game. Wingers Ali Coote and Will Jarvis dropped to the bench, while John Martin, who started up front against the Trismen, isn't in the squad. Not ideal. He is the joint top scorer alongside Harry Wood. He's replacing the team by Meepo Adebeko, while Dan Kelly and JJ Lunny are given starts. Lunny back after a yellow card suspension served in that match against Galway. So Shell starting with Spiel in goal. It's a back four of Mbeng, Barrett, Bone and Ledwich. Lunny and Chapman in central midfield. McCaffrey and Kelly, the two wide players, with Harry Wood playing just behind Meepo Adebeko. The Rovers team shows 2 changes from the one that beat St Patrick's Athletic by a goal to nil, which was the second of 3 Dublin derbies in a row for the champions. So O'Sullivan, Corey O'Sullivan that is, and John McGovern dropping to the bench. They're replaced by the newly capped at senior level for the Republic of Ireland, Adam Brennan, and experienced striker Aaron Green. So it's McGinty in goal. He was, of course, on the with the international squad on that recent break for the games against Qatar and Canada. He's in goal tonight with Sabawali, Grace and Stevens in the back 3. Mulroney and Brennan, the 2 wing backs. Healy and Byrne in midfield with Watson Burke just ahead of them, behind the lead striker Aaron Green.
4: Now, I have to mention as well, there are new rules and we've seen them come into effect at the World Cup, and they'll be there again tonight with you guys. So there's the 5 second countdown, 5 seconds to take throw-ins and goal kicks. There's a mouth covering ban. Players covering their mouths with their hands, arms or shirts during confrontational situations will immediately receive a red card. There's 10 second subs. You've got to get off and on the pitch within 10 seconds. There's mandatory off-field treatment and expanded VAR. What are your thoughts though, on these new rules, Shane?
6: Yeah, listen, I think they all have the right intention, which is to speed up the game, to try and get rid of the time wasting that we've all become so sick of, and that's just become part of the game. And I suppose you got to the point where you were just accepting that there was nothing could be done about this, but FIFA said, well, no, hold on, we believe that there is something that we can do about this. And I like the rules. The implementation of them is going to be key. You know, how stringent is a ref? Technically, if the ref wanted to start the 5 second countdown as soon as a throw was given, you could almost be done away with the era of the long throws, because you're not going to get your centre backs up into the box and your long throw merchant up into the final third to take it. Now, I'm sure there'll be a bit of leeway there, and so long as they feel that they're not absolutely taking you know what, they'll allow them a little bit of grace on that. But no, I think the intention behind them all is very, very good. Really looking forward to seeing them being implemented firsthand here tonight.
5: The one thing I'd say as well, Megan, is that the League of Ireland always provides a bit of relief from the other match we see, like in the likes of the Premier League and the World Cup. And one thing I'm really glad, we're not going to have Shane looking at that World Cup match last night between Mexico and South Africa, is the mid-half water breaks, because it really breaks the momentum of the game. And I think one of those rules as well, Megan, the substitution rule, where the substitute has to get off within 10 seconds, and if not, the referee restarts the game. So those kind of delays, seeing those eradicated, especially when your team is behind and you're really trying to chase a goal, or if you're level with a team, you're trying to get the winning goal, to see those kind of silly delays, those cynical delays being eradicated is a huge, huge plus, I think.
6: Megan, I thought the rule he was going to talk about there was the €10,000 for a yellow card and €20,000 for red. There'd be nobody allowed to make a tackle in the League of Ireland if they were the fines we were dealing with.
4: No, absolutely not. And I'm just thinking there, imagine playing like a game and you're just absolutely exhausted and then you've just sprint off the pitch. But look, I think it'll only hopefully help things out as well. Now, I want to ask Steve-O as well, of course. It's in the news. We're talking about it. Republic of Ireland versus Israel, neutral venue, behind closed doors. What are your thoughts?
5: Well, I think the neutral venue aspect of it was always going to be the case in the end. You know, once, like, listen, what I would say is the FAI have handled this really poorly right from the off. The fact that they came out straight off the bat with the statement when the draw was made, we are going to play these games, I think that was a really poor decision from them to put that out in a statement when the draw was made. And on the day of the draw, to leave the old Chamber Hall Grimson standing in front of the media answering questions while the CEO and the president of the association both made a run for the exit door, you know, from there on in, it was just really, really badly handled. And the whole situation has been allowed to drag on through the media over the last couple of months. And I just think the communication side of this has been handled dreadfully. Whatever your views are on this, at the end of the day, you know, I think everybody knows there's a genocide going on in Palestine. And to, you know, give Israel the chance to what a lot of people would regard as sports washing of what they are doing in Palestine is wrong. I think so many people have spoken well on this. You know, a lot of people highlighted what Richie Sadler said that night after the Qatar game, and I think a lot of people would echo what he's been saying. The one aspect of the statement that came out today I thought really jarred with me, Megan, is the fact that they went to the Palestinian FA almost to seek their approval to go for the to go and play these games. The Palestine FA have a lot on their plate at the moment, and I think it's a little bit cowardly of the FAI to go to the Palestinian FA when they're worrying about trying to, you know, so many other things. Their country at the moment is still undergoing what has been regarded as by many human rights groups and by the UN as what is going on. Genocide scholars as well have called what's going on in Palestine a genocide. They have an awful lot more on their plate than to be worrying about giving statements to the FAI just so they can use that as cover to put through the process of what they've agreed to on today. So I think there's a lot wrong. To me anyway, it looks like a cowardly statement from the FAI, and whatever has to be dealt with now over the next few months, we will deal with that over the next few months. But now what has happened, Megan, is that it's now fallen on the shoulders of the players and the head coach once again to answer questions from the media, and that's wrong.
4: Yeah, well, I agree, Steve, absolutely with everything you say there. You've really met all the points that I was going to make myself, and I have to say I stand with everything you say. And you mentioned there the players too. Like, it is not fair the way it's been handled for them, because, you know, effectively they're being made probably play this game in this neutral venue, which I don't know, will we even find out ahead of time where it'll be played, or will it just be a case of, you know, they're trying to keep that under wraps for as close to the to time as possible.
5: Yeah, can I just make one other point as well? A lot of people may not be aware of this. I went to have a look at the, because I was interested to see, last year there was a women's basketball game between Ireland and Israel. It was very highly publicised because of the fact that the Israeli Defence Forces, the IDF, went to meet the Israel basketball players while they were training. There's so many people who come out with this line, sports and politics shouldn't mix, you know. There's some politicians from the Dáil that even came out with this kind of line. It does mix when it comes to Israel, and they're quite happy to mix their politics and their sports. They've used their sports stars to as propaganda for the IDF and the terrible things that they've done. They photograph their basketball players with members of the IDF. They photograph weapons of the IDF on the side of the basketball court in the build-up to that game against Ireland, which is wrong on so many levels. And FIBA, the governing body of world basketball, were too cowardly themselves to come out with a statement to deal with that particular question. So sports and politics do mix when it comes to Israel. Israel are quite happy to mix those two things. But when you go on to try to attempt to, I went to have a look at the Israel National the Football Association website. If you're living in Ireland, you can't access their website.
4: Okay.
5: Why is that, I would ask?
4: Mm-hmm.
5: A lot of people need to, UEFA need to answer that question as well. Why can't I, as an Irish journalist, go onto the National Football Association website? It's a very strange circumstance, I think.
4: It absolutely is. Stephen Doyle and Shane Keegan, we of course will return to you for live League of Ireland action of Shelburne versus Shamrock Rovers, Tolka Park at 8 p.m. But for now, it is time for the Cash Machine.
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4: Sir Ash Goodsey, off the ball. It is Megan Scully here with you until 10 p.m. Now, it is worth noting that there is a big weekend of Gaelic football on the horizon. And if you want to get on top of everything before a ball is thrown in tomorrow afternoon, get yourself over to the football pod now. Paddy Andrews, James O'Donoghue and of course Tommy Rooney broke down everything we can expect from the games to come. Let's have a little listen here of how they think things will pan out in the four knockout fixtures this weekend.
19: Who's going to be knocked out? Who is going back to their clubs or off to the States? Monaghan, Roscommon, who's going home?
20: I fear for
19: who's packing up their bags back to the clubs.
20: I think it's the end of the road for Monaghan.
19: Okay. I think a couple of Monaghan boys could be off to the States. I'd be hoping no Mead boys have booked flights either, but I think they're in a very precarious position up in Celtic Park this week. I'm worried. I am worried about this game.
20: Is this the game of the weekend? This one.
19: I think it is. I think there's so much on the line. There's going to be fireworks at this.
20: Both teams like, need it so badly.
19: But if you're not willing to go up to Derry and fight for your future, you're in bother.
20: I'm going to go for a Derry win there.
21: I'm going to back Mead. I think there's more in them, Tommy. The problem they have, we said the last day, and what I want to say, because Derry will be aware of this, if Mead don't score after first phase attack, this was glaringly obvious again in the cup game. This game is going to be tight. It's going to come down the stretch. You need to have that composure and that little bit of craftiness. If they're going to do it, they need to get that spark. And maybe listen to stuff like this, people saying they're finished. Because what I seen from them that Saturday night in the Athletic Grounds, Derry were finished.
19: I'm going to reluctantly suggest that Mead will stutter over the line and give themselves an opportunity to put a positive spin, but I'm not.
20: A few more nominations.
19: I'm not confident. And then Kildare and Kerry, the All-Ireland champions, you know, we're not allowed to mention that they're ravaged by injuries, but will they have just about enough?
20: We won't see the game, obviously, but I'm hoping that there's good, the Kerry are back. I want to see the Kerry being back this weekend, you know, mentally in the right place, launch an attack on the All-Ireland.
19: A point, two?
20: 10 points. No, I won't even put a figure on it because this is an absolute bananas game for Kerry. This is like, any away game in the championship is so hard. I still expect Kerry to win, but to say that Kerry are going to win by 10 points or whatever is nonsense.
19: Can Cavan cause Dublin trouble?
20: I don't think so. These Dublin fellas have so much credit in the bank. They've done so much for their team. There's no way they're going to let themselves bow out to Cavan. I fully expect them to win.
21: I think it's a good draw for Dublin. I don't think Cavan have the quality, to be honest. I think Dublin will scrape through this one, but I think it's a stay of execution for Dublin.
19: We all sensing that Cavan are off their clubs and off their states. Okay, all right, so the Dubs will be going into round three, okay, according to the pod.
4: And of course, Galyev Abu. And make sure you can listen to the football pod wherever you listen to your podcast. And speaking of Abu, Katie Taylor Abu Freshen, delighted now to be joined on Off the Ball by Eddie Hearn. How are you?
0: I'm very well, thank you. How are you?
4: I'm great. I have to say, we are all so excited here. I mean, did you think the tickets would sell out that fast? I mean, 40,000 tickets in the pre-sale, we're at 80,000. I think the ink was still wet on the papers and they were gone. They're all gone.
0: Yeah, unbelievable. I will just say there are a handful of tickets left on the floor, just to let you know. But yes, we are through 80,000. Okay. Honestly, I think it's always, you know, maybe promoter talk when you say we probably could have sold it out twice, but a huge portion of those tickets was so in demand. And what we decided with Katie and Peter Aiken was to price those really accordingly. Like we said, you know, €38 for the cheapest ticket, down to close to 32 when you bought those family packages, which is, you know, really unheard of for an event of that magnitude. And that was important, I think, for Ireland as well, that was accessible. But what it also did was create this unbelievable demand where, you know, I feel bad because of the amount of people that are messaging me in it. I was on all day, you know, please, can you just find me four? And it's like, unfortunately, when you get an event like this, some people, you know, can't get tickets. And that's a shame, but there are 80,000 that have. And, you know, I'm just over the moon. I mean, it was, I don't know, you can say it was a gamble. You know, I think because of the size of the venue and the cost of the venue, you always worry as a promoter that, you know, it's not like selling 25 or 30. 80,000 yeah. for a fight is a huge, huge ask. And I just can't believe it. You know, it's going to be, I think it's going to be the greatest atmosphere at any boxing event I've ever witnessed. You know, certainly in my lifetime. And I'm so pleased for her as well. Oh. And everybody, you know, the whole tour. And, you know, it's interesting as well. I was saying to the team today, there's a real value on, you know, boots on the ground, I call it, and kind of doing your work in the community and around. And that bus tour that she did, which, you know, we first told her, me and Brian Peters, that it was probably going to take one day. I think it was four or five the time she did the entire country. And that was important to her. And that kind of thing just really epitomizes what Katie Taylor's about. To see those images, to see her in the boxing clubs, to see her in the schools. And like I said, yeah, over the moon, this is going to be one of the biggest sporting events Ireland's ever seen.
4: I have to commend you on the price of the tickets because it does make it very accessible for people. I'm sure there are those listening right now who are trying to find those last few remaining tickets.
0: I know, yeah.
4: Eddie, tell us, how is Katie since the news broke that she has sold out Croke Park on September 5th?
0: Yeah, she's so happy, you know. She's kind of shocked because, as you know, she's extremely humble. So she's like, you know, really? Like, no one really knew. There's no blueprint for this. You know, I can't tell you. We were having bets in the office. Is it going to be 40,000? Is it going to be 50,000, 60,000? And yeah, no, I don't think anyone expected them to go all on the first day of sale. So it's an incredible honor to be working on this event. She's humbled. She's so happy. She's honored as well. And, you know, like I said, we'll be creating something really special, on September 5th.
4: I don't think there's been such a demand for tickets for an event. Like, we obviously had Oasis here last summer and, you know, people are really scrambling for them. And, you know, it sold out so fast, but that just shows what Katie Taylor has done for Ireland. And, you know, she is one of our greatest sporting heroes and one of the best we'll ever see. And now I'm sure she can understand. I know she's very humble. I've met her a few times and she's incredible. But she must really understand now and realize the magnitude and the effect that she has on the people of Ireland.
0: Yeah, I think we all do. And she's such a special person, you know. I mean, like I said, she's so humble. She's one of the greatest fighters ever across male and female boxing. She's dedicated her whole life to the sport, to representing her country so proudly as well. And they've repaid her here. They really have. You know, we couldn't have done this event without the support of the Irish people. And it's all very well saying, yeah, Eddie, you know, get Katie Croke Park. But it's another thing actually filling the thing. And that everybody's kept to their promise, you know, they really have. And that's why we want to create something so special. I want everybody in that arena September 5th, not just to sort of pay homage to Katie Taylor. And by the way, she needs to win as well. You know, the Undisputed Championship's on the line as well. But everybody to just experience that moment and to leave that stadium feeling like that was a where were you moment. And that's what will be created on the night. Because like I said, you won't see an occasion or an atmosphere like this again in boxing.
4: I already have goosebumps even just talking to you right now, because even just imagining the night and the whole experience, and I'd imagine the show that's going to be put on as well, it's going to be absolutely incredible. You mentioned there, of course, Katie still has a fight that she has to win. So how is she preparing for it? Because obviously I suppose the excitement, I'd imagine the emotion, because it's Croke Park, it's her final fight as well. But, you know, having to, I suppose, maybe shut out the outside noise, but also still soak it all up?
0: Yeah, that's difficult, because like I said, when she's walking out, like I said to her, you know, you've got to walk around the whole pitch when you ring walk. She's like, oh, I've got to go in there and win a fight, you know. And you've got to get the mix right. I mean, she trains so hard all the time anyway, so that's never going to be an issue. But you've got to really keep a lid on the emotion. I don't think there'll be a dry eye in the house when she ring walks on September 5th. And I don't know how she's going to keep it together, let alone go in there and win. And listen, the fight will be a war. Every Katie Taylor fight's a war, and she wouldn't want anything else. So, you know, like I said, she's an absolute professional in every aspect of her career. So I'm sure she'll be fine, but it will be unbelievably emotional, because she knows that she'll be ring walking for the last ever time in her career in front of 80,000 at Croke Park. I mean, you couldn't write it.
4: This was always obviously her dream. And I know there's been talk about this for so many years, trying to get it over the line, but you finally got it over the line. How hard was it to get it over the line, and now to see that it's actually sold out so fast?
0: Yeah, I think, look, there's no blueprint for it, like I said. So it wasn't like Croke Park have done boxing before. And you've seen my comments. It is a very expensive stadium to run events at, you know, there's a reason for that, because it's fantastic. They want to relay the turf. They want to make sure the security's in place. And that's why we brought in Peter Aitken as well, who's filled that place time and time again, knows the costs, knows the stadium. But, you know, everybody played their part here to make it happen. But the reality is if you don't sell it, it's a disaster and it doesn't work. So, you know, these last couple of days, everyone's had their fingers crossed, hoping that we made the right decision, and everybody's been repaid in that respect by the people of Ireland. But the one that's most important is Katie Taylor, because like I said, if we didn't have this confidence and this swell of support from a nation that we'd fill it, we probably wouldn't have been able to go ahead with it. So everything's paid off, and now we've just got to build up for a great night and enjoy the moment.
4: Since you first started like working with Katie Taylor, like what have you learned about maybe the Irish fans and I suppose just the way that we are and how supportive we are?
0: Oh, well, I mean, I've known that for most of my career, because I grew up, you know, with my father promoting big fights in Ireland. I remember being in Mill Street, Cork, for Steve Collins against Chris Eubank. And, you know, we've had huge events all over Ireland as well. But, you know, specifically the Katie Taylor fight at Madison Square Garden against Amanda Serrano, the first fight, where, I don't know, there was 8,000, 9,000, 10,000 Irish, felt like 100,000 Irish. You know, you guys are unbelievably passionate. And you know, that's why I believe the atmosphere will be the greatest ever seen for a boxing event as well. But, you know, I've seen the fact that you give the support to your own, and especially those who, you know, carry their flag with so much pride. And it's difficult to find someone that Ireland means more to than Katie Taylor. Like, you know, I can't speak more highly enough of her. She's a motivation to me. She's a wonderful person. She's an incredible fighter. And her legacy will live on forever, not just in Ireland, but across world sport and beyond female boxing. She's changed female boxing. She did that years ago. But this is a moment, I think, but yeah, not just for young girls, which it has been traditionally that Katie Taylor's motivated. It's for everybody. Like, if you can adopt the same kind of passion and hard work and dedication and integrity that she does in her life, like, you're going to be on the right path. And like I said, we're going to, and the fact that she does it so humbly, you know, and then that's why I think this is going to be such an incredible moment.
4: I felt extremely honoured that I got to sit down with the Q&A with Katie only a couple of weeks ago now, or a couple of months ago, and we also got to go for a run, and I got to run with her and beside her, and I just found, even being that close to her and in her presence, I knew, I, you know, I just, you could just feel it off her, like she's just like I said, there's so many words you could probably use to describe her. We'd run out of words because she's just, wouldn't run out of words because she's just incredible. And she has, as you mentioned, she's done so much for boxing. She's done so much for sport. She's done so much for this country. And I think it's incredible what we're giving her as her final fight as well.
0: Yeah, I mean, you know, the way she carries herself, that faith that she has as well. She's a very quiet person. She's actually very, very funny. but she's like you said, she's got that aura without swanning around in expensive cars and sunglasses and, you know, big entourages and stuff like that. And that's what makes her so special. You know, when you go into these studios with her, like these TV shows, radio shows, everybody comes out. You know, from kids to grandmas to, you know, it's like everybody loves Katie Taylor, and rightfully so.
4: Rightfully so, as you said. And of course, she is taking on French boxer Flora Pili, and she'll be defending her WBO, WBA, IBF, Ring Magazine titles, and of course, fights for the vacant WBC Super Lightweight Championship. I mean, I had to write it all down because I was nearly going to lose track. She has been an absolute superstar for us. Of course, a lot of talk around the undercard yet to be announced. What can you tell us, Eddie Hearn?
0: Well, now we've sold out, we're not going to have an undercard. We're just going to do the Katie Taylor fight. I'm joking. yeah. No, we've had literally every Irish fighter approach us, retired and current. And there'll be eight fights on the undercard. There'll be some big all-Irish clashes. There'll be some big names. We want to really create something. I love boxing. I want to see great fights. I want to give people opportunities, young Irish fighters opportunities, big all-Ireland clashes as well. And, you know, like I said, this will be not just a big night of boxing. This will be a big night of entertainment. There'll be music. I'm not going to give too much away at the moment. There'll be some big names there as well. Like, everybody wants to help out. Everybody wants to be a part of it. Everybody wants to be in that moment. So, great undercard, music, entertainment, and a night you'll never forget.
4: Can you give us any clues?
0: No, because I'm negotiating a lot of fights at the moment. I don't want to put myself in a bad position. It's quite funny, though, because... just to give you a little bit of my world, we've been negotiating for the last couple of weeks around sort of certain fights, and some fighters saying, you know, get me on because I'll sell a load of tickets, and you need, it's like, no, well, we haven't got any tickets. So that sort of changes that. So, but, you know, we want competitive matchups that the country and boxing fans can get excited about. I mean, this fight, this show sort of goes beyond boxing fans. So a lot of people in that arena won't even necessarily know the fighters that are on the undercard. Like, the fight fans will, and they can get really excited, but it's still our chance to showcase boxing to the casual audience as well. There'll be a load of families there. There'll be, you know, fight fans. There'll be sports fans. There'll be people that have never even watched boxing before, let alone been to an event live. So we want to show them how great the sport is, and we want to give them a brilliant night of entertainment.
4: It's just going to be spectacular because when, you know, I've just seen like fights on the television, and you can, you know, Madison Square Garden, which you mentioned. I think it was the highest decibel rating at the Olympics with Katie's fight, you know, so there's all these huge moments, like historical moments that she's already created. So I can't even imagine what the show is going to be like in Crow Park. Cause as you mentioned, the size of the place, the crowds, the electricity, the sound, the energy, it's all going to be there.
0: Yeah, we just got to get there now, September 5th, and the ole, ole, ole, the national anthem, you know, all this stuff, like the ring walk. Like I said, it'll be a moment you never forget, whether you're watching on TV, on DAZN, or you're in the arena, you will never forget this moment.
4: I think, of course, TV will be a big one for so many people because, as I mentioned, a lot of people were quite disappointed that they didn't secure tickets because, obviously, just everyone jumped on board and everyone was there bright and early. So I guess people will be able to all tune in live and experience what's going to happen in Crow Park?
0: Absolutely, yeah. You know, it'll be broadcast live and exclusive on DAZN around the world. It's kind of become the global home of boxing. There are some additional conversations with DAZN about, you know, potentially partnering up with an Irish broadcaster as well to give it that wider reach. But yeah, the whole world will be able to see this. And, you know, Ireland should be proud because the world will be tuning in to watch this. And it'll be mind-blowing to watch on TV the scenes, you know, that will be broadcast from Croke Park.
4: You know, I think we can't wait. We all really can't wait. And I'm delighted that it is kind of close enough. You know, we've a lot going on for the summer, but I think the summer's going to go so fast. And before we know it, we're all going to be in Crow Park. Eddie Hearn, before I let you go, I just want to ask a question about Anthony Joshua and Tyson Fury. It's been making headlines again today.
0: Yeah, I mean, not much to say other than the fight signed. You know, July 25th, Anthony will be back in the ring. August 1st, Tyson Fury's having his kind of warm-up as well. They're both fights that both guys are supposed to get through. We've all signed the contract for the fight to take place. We're waiting on the venue. You know, the contract states that the fight must take place in the UK. We also know that Turki Alashik is paying the bill for the fight. So if he wants to change the venue, there'll have to be a renegotiation and a chat. But both guys, AJ and Fury, entered that fight with the understanding and the hope that the fight would take place in the UK. And I think that's important. It's the biggest fight in British boxing history. And, you know, we look forward to hopefully both guys getting the win in their upcoming fights. And then finally, you know, getting in the ring against each other, which has been something that fight fans have wanted for a long, long time.
4: Well, we had Muhammad Ali in Croke Park in 1972. We will have Katie Taylor on September 5th. And who knows? I mean, Tyson Fury has got Irish family, so you never know. That could be, Croke Park could be the future venue.
0: We shall see. Firstly, Katie Taylor.
4: Obviously, we cannot wait. Eddie Hearn, it's an absolute pleasure to chat to you on Off the Ball this evening. And as we mentioned, Katie Taylor, Croke Park, September 5th, sold out to all who are heading along. You are in for an absolute treat. You are going to be a part of history. We look forward to seeing you back here again soon, Eddie. Gurmila Magath.
0: Thank you, take care.
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4: False. Tessa Arash, it is Off the Ball, and Megan Scully here with you until 10 p.m. And I'm joined by Arthur O'Dea. How are you?
5: Not too bad. You've been busy.
4: I have.
5: Yeah. Normally in earlier than this, but there's more pressing matters this evening.
4: There's been a lot going on. I mean, very excited about Katie Taylor and Croke Park.
5: Yeah, it kind of came and went, the tickets, didn't it?
4: I've had quite a few people message me saying, I didn't even know they were on sale.
5: Oh.
4: I feel like when we talk about the Oasis and the Garth Brooks and all the big Croke Park gigs and Taylor Swift, it was like people were set up with laptops and iPads and extra phones, and any spare digital device was like set on to get tickets. And yeah, it just, it kind of happened so fast.
5: It is. And I think you're spot on. I don't remember. I couldn't believe it when it was kind of, you're hearing it, you're like, even the numbers aside, like, which is an amazing achievement. But I guess it all makes sense. It's happening in September. It's not that far away, but it just didn't, kind of came and went without any of that build up and, you know, whatever, 2 days left and where will you be at 10 a.m. or whatever. And, you know, and it's just, oh, that's
4: It just happened so fast. I actually got one of my friends saying something about the pre-sale tickets, and I hadn't seen my phone for a few hours because I was kind of busy. I was a bit distracted. I was in Ballydoyle.
5: Oh, very good.
4: And down in Coolmore. Looking at the horses. It was amazing. And I was like, oh yeah, I must get to that now later. And then by the time I got, by the time later came, 40,000 tickets were sold.
5: Yeah.
4: And I just thought, so I wonder, were people kind of thinking when they saw 40,000 sold on Wednesday, was it a case of, right, get on the ball literally on this morning? But then I think an awful lot of people were, that's how a lot of people are disappointed, because so many kind of didn't.
5: Yeah.
4: Like, I've seen a few people on social media being like, I was there and I went to queue up and they were gone. But he did say there's some tickets lying around. So I'm like, where are they hiding?
5: Yeah, I don't know. I'd love to know more about these things. I never know the, it's not like all the tickets are just up there and everyone goes for it. I guess there's different things siphoned off and, all those different, I suppose, because like there must be places that buy them in blocks and things like that, and corporate ones and all these types of things. So it's not just a free for all. So who knows? And I guess it always happens. I suppose more so, you know it with the GA, like where different things are released afterwards.
4: Yeah.
5: Or there's like tickets that come back in and they release back out. Like I wonder, I'd love to know the breakdown of it. Like even, I don't know, I guess whatever way the Federation work with Irish boxing or whatever, if there's like boxing clubs and stuff. Anyway. But I guess they'll be like hen's teeth. In the weeks building up.
4: And then he said as well how she'll walk the whole pitch. So I'm there going, will she walk the whole outside of the pitch for her walk? Or will they make like a smaller walk? And then I was kind of, I'm trying to visualise it in my head of what I think it'll be like. And so I'm guessing the ring will be smack bang on the middle of the pitch.
5: It's gotta be, doesn't it?
4: Yeah.
5: Or else like you can't have fans that far away. Like it's hard enough to see it from those upper tiers.
4: And then I'm wondering, will they have like big screens all around? Almost like in,
5: probably have to, yeah.
4: Do you know when you go to America, even just to any sort of stadium, to any games, they have those big screens from the, but then we don't have a roof. So
5: Well, the boxing ones don't, that generally as well, they have it up almost. It all seems like, well, you know when you go like to the big concerts as well and they have it all the big massive screens.
4: Yeah.
5: So I guess it's something up over the ring, kind of, because everything will have to be focused in that direction. You want people looking away. But I guess, I'd say it. I'd wonder with these things. Obviously, there's a company, whoever comes in and does that, but it's like, geez, that's a 3 month turnaround. It's like, so you're able to, I'm like, again, I've no appreciation for the mechanics of it, but you're like, geez, you're able to turn that around in 3 months. And it's like, that can all be planned and done and shipped and available, and it's all good to go. It's like, that's pretty cool.
4: What do you think about it as well? There's still GA games taking place.
5: July.
4: Yeah, pretty much. Oh, into August, because the Camogie finals are on as well. So you're not going to have much of a turnaround.
5: No. Well, yeah, it's like, but it's just, it'll be an incredible thing to see the footage. It'll be incredible to see Croke Park in that way. You kind of suspect it'll still look recognisably itself, but I'm not even sure what it'll open up. Like, I suppose we always talk about the 82,000 or whatever thing, but like, that's not counting in people on the pitch. Where obviously there will be people on the pitch here for this. And so it's like, do they keep the hill open? I probably got to check this out. But like, surely you want a few people standing watching it, will you?
4: Yeah, because I was thinking about that too. So yeah, it's about 82,000 or so for a match day. But the pitch will surely be full of people.
5: Yeah, and I'm sure there'll be like VIPs and stuff, so they'll be spaced out. And obviously they have to make room for the place wherever their two fighters will be walking in. And all the different media, some TV stuff and that, I guess. But It's really, really, I'm really, really interested in that part of it, to see what it looks like, what they turn Grove Park into for that evening.
4: I think it's just going to be spectacular. And he mentioned there as well about the TV rights. Obviously, they'll be showing it across the world, but he did say they'll be hopefully in talks or negotiations with an Irish broadcaster, which is, yeah. I think it will be incredible for everyone.
5: I guess so, yeah. I don't know how many people would have, I'd say a fairly minimal amount of people would have DAZN as a part of the regular subscription. At the same time, I suppose they're in the business of getting you to subscribe, so maybe it'll just be, look how easy it is to subscribe to DAZN. You've all done GA Plus. They're a good, GA can give them a good hand with that. But, look, it'll be class. It's amazing for her. It's amazing for her. What a, you always think of that, I was thinking of yesterday, you know, that slogan or whatever, you know, is it all political careers end in failure or something like that? And you're like, I suppose the same thing would kind of be with most boxing careers. It's very hard for someone to go out on a high, just the nature of it. But for her to go out on the highest of highs, and I know what he was saying as well about the fight, but it'll feel primary to her, I'm sure, or equivocal, but I do feel for most people there it's secondary. However the fight itself goes, it's kind of just a rare attempt to just be able to celebrate someone.
4: She's just so dedicated. You just know she'll be so ready for it. And I'd imagine even the atmosphere alone would have her so psyched because of what it is and what it signifies and what it represents and the fact that it is her final fight. It is just going to be phenomenal. If you did get tickets, do let us know, because we'd love to hear who managed to secure them, because there is only 80,000 of us that got them.
5: And where? I want to know where you are.
4: Yeah,
5: or is it just normal? You're just in your regular kind of seat? I guess it must be. I've never been to a fight at that scale, so it's hard to know. Like, I can't even imagine like what your view would be like. You're not seeing anything from the upper tier in terms of like your serious box, but I guess it's just a night. And as he's saying, like, there'll be loads of other stuff on, so I guess it's just going to be an it's an event. You know, so maybe I suppose the sporting part of it is somewhat secondary.
4: Yeah, exactly. And as you said, you know, they don't really need anyone else on the card because it is sold out, but they will, because they are obviously going to show off boxing. What I thought, I got a flashback actually after we finished talking to Eddie Hearn here on Off the Ball. He mentioned Steve Collins.
5: Mm-hmm.
4: I have Steve Collins boxing gloves back home. Now, I say I.
5: Win them in a raffle?
4: No.
5: Or
4: he went horse. I met him, yeah.
5: This is a good story,
4: yeah. So obviously I spoke with my late father a few times. My dad was a show jumper and was very big into horses, and he was horse riding with Steve once, and we met him, and he gave the gloves to my brother and had signed them and all, so they are at home somewhere. And as I've of course mentioned, you know, I've spoken about it openly so many times, I've written a book about it. My brother also passed away, so I have the gloves there at home. But I must actually dig them out, because they're probably, I have them up in the attic somewhere.
5: Yeah, geez, that's a very personal thing. I always kind of, you only have the reflex thing when you hear that, because they sign so many different things and they get raffled off or kind of auctioned off or stuff, but that's a far more personal story.
4: Yeah, no, yeah, I remember meeting him, and I just remember being so in awe, because I was so young. I was only, like, he would probably, what year did he retire, actually, I wonder?
5: The early 2000s at some stage.
4: So this would have been the early 2000s. Yeah. Yeah. So it would have been around that time.
5: What was he doing riding horses? What was that for? Was that just habit?
4: Just came out. I think dad just brought him out one day or something. I don't even know. I can't even remember. So I just remember getting the gloves, being very excited. So how cool is that?
5: That's very cool. What was Bally Doyle like?
4: Bally Doyle, for anyone that is doesn't know what Bally Doyle is, who does not know horse racing, it is of course where Aidan O'Brien has the most incredible horses in the world. I was lucky enough to go with Women in Racing for a day out, and got to go to Castle Palace for lunch, and then we were brought to Bally Doyle, and I got to meet Christmas Day, of course, the Epsom Derby winner.
5: Okay.
4: I got to meet Lamberne, last year's Epsom Derby winner. I got to meet Scandinavia, who is a favourite for the Royal Ascot Gold Cup next week. And of course, among many others. And it was just phenomenal. And I feel, again, I just feel very privileged to have been there to witness it. And you know, you see videos of Bally Doyle, and you see Aidan O'Brien on the gallops, and you see it all, the coverage when it's, you know, coming up to a big race, or, you know, there'll be obviously social media companies that go in and digital brands that will do content, and to see it in real life, I was like, oh, this is actually it. It's like when I first came into the Off the Ball studio for the first time You see it on social media, and then you come in and go, oh my god, this is it. I just absolutely adored it. And then I got to go to see Coolmore as well. So yeah, it was just an incredible day out, and obviously I love horse racing. So
5: could I ask you a question, right?
4: Yeah.
5: Could you, not you personally, but can you generally tell the difference between like just a regular horse and your sort of obviously high octane like
4: thoroughbred
5: racehorse? Like, is there visually, is there much of a difference?
4: Oh yeah, absolutely. I mean, if I showed you a picture of my Connemara pony and then showed you a picture of a racehorse, there is okay. Like, yeah, shape, height, like we always talk about like the blood as well, because you know a thoroughbred is just like, I guess the best way to describe it is like they're so athletical looking and they're so, okay. I'm trying to compare them to a human athlete. Like they're nearly like track runners.
5: So it's that stark. It's that you can just.
4: Yeah, you would.
5: Regular
4: yeah.
5: Pro. Okay.
4: Yeah. Cool. And even like you see people now, there's this great thing to do racehorse to riding horse, and you'd often see they retrain into other areas and it's great, but you can always spot a thoroughbred.
5: Right.
4: And
5: good to know.
4: They're absolutely. Arthur O'Dea, thanks so much for joining me here at Off the Ball this evening. We, of course, have live comms coming up very shortly. Actually, within a couple of minutes, I'll be handing you over to Talca Park.
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4: It is Megan Scully here with you on Off the Ball, but now it is time that I hand you over to Talca Park for the League of Ireland action of Shelburne versus Shamrock Rovers. It's Shane Keegan on comms, and first, Stephen Doyle.
1: Yes, thank you very much, Megan. You are welcome to Talca Park, where the teams have just come out onto the pitch, ready to go as we return to League of Ireland Premier Division action here on Off the Ball. A big

0: Got the Hoops back in to the game with a goal in the 25th minute before Veselin Spiel took down John McGovern and then gave away a penalty which Dylan Watts converted to make it all square. Shelburne, of course, the worst home team in the league this season. They've only got one win in their 10 home matches. Will it be 1-11 after tonight? We shall see. Rovers have a decent record on the road. They've got 15 points from 30, a possible 30 I should say, so are quite strong in their travels. They'll be hoping to get something here tonight to reinforce their position at the top of the league table. Shane, it's a hard one to call. It's been a long break and I would say it's given Joey O'Brien plenty of time to try and fix some of the problems that he's been having with his team so far this season.
1: Yeah, it certainly has, Steve. And listen, he was seeing a bit of a bounce back in them just before the break anyway. I think there was improved form for them in recent weeks. They went through a very, very sticky period where, look, I think the crowd here were probably even getting on his back a little bit, which would have been a first for him. It had all been pretty plain sailing from the time he had taken over up until a couple of months ago. But I think, look, tactically, I think this has the potential to be an intriguing battle. No messing around from Rovers. I mean, you look at that box four of Healy, Watts, Burke and Jack Byrne, and it's just incredible in terms of the talent that's there. And look, a game that's unique in itself, Steve-O, for no other reason than we're watching a game where we've a man unavailable because he's on World Cup duty. It's not too often that we get to say that in the League of Ireland.
0: Yes, indeed. Roberto Lopez getting ready to play for Cape Verde against Spain on Monday night. I'm sure he'll be tuned in from his camp in Florida to the match here at Talca Park, where we've just kicked off. Cameron Ledwidge down the left-hand side gives the ball to Harry Wood. It looks like he's taking a bit of a knock from behind from Jake Mulroney, and he does get a free kick from the referee tonight, who is Rob Harvey. So the first free kick going to the home team, Shells. It's about 5 yards in from this left touchline. Shelburne playing from right to left in this first half as we look out onto the pitch across at the Riverside. Shamrock Rovers defending the goal in front of their travelling supporters who've come over from Tallaght. Here's Ellis Chapman with the delivery from the left. There's a good strong header from Sam Bone and it goes across the near post. Ed McGinty happy to let it travel there and he will get the goal kick. But not a bad delivery there from Ellis Chapman.
1: No, not a bad delivery. Sam Bone probably just had to arch his neck back to try and wrap his head around it, which meant that he had to generate the power himself. And I think McGinty was quite comfortable in seeing it going past his post.
0: Ed McGinty, who has just returned from international duty, of course, with the Republic of Ireland, as is this man on the ball, Alan Brennan, making his way down the left-hand side. And he goes down. The referee says there was no foul. Shelburne have the ball back. It's with Sam Bone, the man who flashed that header across the front post. And he goes back to his goalkeeper. It is the Dutchman, Veselin Spiel, all in purple this evening. Out to Bone. Bone chips the ball down the right-hand side, looking for the run of Evan Caffrey. Emma Stevens just gets across the Shelburne attacker and heads that one out of play for a throw-in. Young Adam Breddon, just 18 years of age, last season playing with UCD. And just a couple of weeks ago, or sorry, you should say last week, capped for the first time at senior level for the Republic of Ireland. Shane, I would say he's absolutely buzzing tonight.
1: Ah, Steve, it's a remarkable rise. A guy who, let's be honest, bar the real League of Ireland aficionados, nobody would have known of him really up till about certainly this time last year anyway, that's for sure. But look, I suppose a lot has to do with Ronan Finn coming across in this direction and the association he would have had with UCD.
0: Here's Ellis Chapman Dan Kelly trying to run onto a through ball. Oh, but there's a bit of a mistake there by Ed McGinty at the back, and Matt Healy on the edge of his box just hoofs that one up in the air. It comes down, Graham Burke gets it, and he goes to roll it back to Enda Stevens, who allows it to go back to McGinty. McGinty chips it up the left-hand side, and Beng heads it down. Then it's knocked back over the halfway line, almost by Enda Stevens. Lunny hits it back for Shells. There's a bit of
1: head tennis.
0: Heads and volleys here going on between the two sides. And eventually Watts gets it down on the floor, goes back to Savoie, puts his hand out as if to say, calm down, lads. And Healy is there to roll it across to Jack Byrne, deep in their own half. Now it's Dylan Watts on the halfway line, tries to chip it up over the top for Jake Mulroney. The wind holds it up there. Mulroney gets it down, goes back to Savoie. We'll come back to that wind in just a moment. Now it's Burke to Byrne. Byrne chips it out to the right wing for Mulroney. The former St. Patrick's Athletic winger holds on to the ball. Hits a left footed pass to Graham Burke. There's a bit of space in the edge of the box. Don't do that with Burke on the ball. And he cracks a shot there. It's straight at the goalkeeper, Veselin Spiel. We've seen so many times every season, but especially this season, Shane. If you give Graham Burke space around the edge of the box, he's going to have a shot.
1: 100%, Steve, but I have to get out to him quicker. That's one of those ones that you typically refer to. He's

0: struck it too sweet, isn't it? If he kind of slices through that any way whatsoever, it could go right or left to the keeper, but he's met it so sweetly that it's gone straight down the throat of the keeper. But I'll tell you, if they give him too many efforts like that, he'll take advantage of the situation.
1: Yeah, off the ball, couple again against St. Pat's, hit into core early in the season, and Burke scored from around that position. And having one of the seasons of his career this season, 6 goals in 18 matches, a man who's been capped at senior level for the boys in green as well. I actually met him on the way into the ground. I had a little chat with him as I was walking down. I said, I'd say Adam Brennan will be buzzing, and I did make the point to him about just it being a real motivator for young players right across the league. And Burke was saying that, he said, yeah, he says it's going to be young players playing for all of the clubs. They'll now be thinking that the Republic of Ireland senior manager is having a look at all of the games, and who knows, if you're playing well enough, you could get called up.
0: 100%. What a, you know, again, you talk about the trajectory he's had in a very, very short space of time. There'll be players who'll fancy their chances of trying to have a similar impact. Interesting here on it so far, Steve-O, that it does. We debated before the start whether Shelburne would be back three, back four. It's a trick I've pulled once or twice myself. A lot of teams like to do a bit of shape work in the warm-up. Shells did their shape work with a back three. They are playing with a back four. It was just a bit of a curveball in case there was any Rovers fellas watching, I would think.
1: Indeed. We'll go to the team in just a moment, but Mulroney's on the attack now for Rovers down the right-hand side. A step over to get past Wood. Puts in a square ball. Bally Barrett knocks it out to Ledwich, but he can only kick it out as far as Graham Burke on the edge of the box. This time two red shirts in front of him. He goes to Byrne with a short pass. He goes out to Mulroney. And it's back inside to Sobowale, to Healy, to Burke. Nice quick passing here from Rovers. Byrne with a deep cross here, and Veschel Spiel catches it at the back post. But a nice bit of passing and movement there from the Rovers team.
0: Yeah, the interchange, we said, look, the quality of those players that are bopping it around is just fantastic. Jack Byrne looked a little bit annoyed that there wasn't a few more players making a run into the box for him.
1: Ball over the top here for Adebeko, and he's chased all the way by Lee Grace, and Grace gets there before, and the ball goes out of play, and the referee awards the throw in to Shamrock Rovers. So Shelburne starting with Spiel in goal. It is a back four, as Shane said, from right to left, then Beng, Bone, Barrett and Ledwich. Lunny and Chapman, the two deep lying midfielders, and then on the left wing it's Dan Kelly, on the right hand side Evan Caffrey. Wood plays up in front of them just behind the striker Nepo Adebeko. Here's Barrett on the ball now, plays it across the halfway line. Shamrock Rovers, a bit more of a familiar looking side from them, is in goal Ed McGinty, a back three of Sobowale, Grace and Enda Stevens, Adam Brennan on the left hand side, Mulroney on the right, then that familiar box midfield with Watts and Healy deep, Burke and Byrne just ahead of them, and leading the line it is the veteran striker Aaron Green wearing the number 9 for Shamrock Rovers. Ledwich on the ball now from deep, puts in a ball over the top. Here's Daniel Kelly running after this. Grace goes with him, shoulders him off the ball, and that's enough just to see it out over the end line for a goal kick to Shamrock Rovers.
0: Yeah, super defending by Lee Grace. There's not too many quicker than Daniel Kelly, but Lee Grace spotted the danger early. It was a good ball by Ledwich, and this when you see these two shapes coming up against each other, Steve-O, this is, I suppose, the conundrum that you always have is with the outside centre half, do you leave him have time in the ball, or do you push your winger onto him and allow your full back to deal with the wing back? And so far Shells seem to be quite brave in that they are going after it, they are pressing quite high. As I say, Lee dealt with it quite well there. We have got a scenario where the centre halves on both sides here are guys who would have had their schoolboy football in the Waterford District League. Actually, Paddy Barrett just on the ball here now. Paddy would have come through the Waterford District League as a schoolboy, as would Lee playing in the centre back role. The two lads that know each other extremely well.
1: Yeah, really interesting set of affairs between both sides and many areas of the pitch that you look. It's Lee Grace now hitting the ball out to Enda Stevens. He knocks it forward to sets of midfield, batting over it, but Rovers get it out to Adam Brennan. He's streaking down the left hand side, goes around the outside of Sam Bone. He's near the end line here. Can he keep it in? He does, puts a cross in just over the head of Aaron Green. Barrett heads away. Jack Byrne came flying in there trying to keep it in play, but he's knocked it out for a throw in to Shelburne.
0: That's superb, Steve-O. That's the afterburners that Adam Brennan has. He's absolutely no second thoughts in his mind. Once he received the ball, it's I'm going all the way to the end line here. He just drove at the Shell's defence, and it looked as though he'd overhit one of his touches and that might run out, but he's so quick that he did manage to get there. Actually digs out a brilliant ball. If I'm the manager there, I'm probably a little bit annoyed at my players for not getting across the front post, because he couldn't have asked for it to be put into a better area.
1: Here's Jack Byrne on the ball now. Goes back to Lee Grace, gives it back to Byrne, and it's forward to Burke. Burke just turns away from Ellis Chapman and plays it back to Jack Byrne, across to Matt Healy. Healy and Burke exchange passes. Healy looks for the big switch there but decides not to, with Odebeko shadowing him close. It goes back to Grace and then it goes back to Byrne via Healy. Byrne's giving it away though to Harry Wood. Harry Wood gets he skipped around Burke, lovely there. Now he's at the halfway line, plays the ball out to Caffrey. Caffrey now on the run, tries a reverse ball to Harry Wood, but it wasn't a good pass there. Harry Wood looking frustrated as he turns away from his teammate after doing such good work to get to the middle there.
0: Superb work in a tight area there. Really, really quick feet, dancing away from a couple. I thought the overlapping run from Mbeng was probably the one that they possibly should have tried to. I think the Mbeng Brennan battle is going to be really fascinating, Steve-O, down that side of the field, isn't it?
1: Oh, here's a ball now into the left channel. Green charges after it. Barrett meets him in the box. He's holding Green off. Green lays it off then to Brennan outside the area. Brennan turns back and he passes back to Jack Byrne. Byrne to Brennan. Brennan to Byrne. Byrne now about 24 yards from the goal of Veschel Spiel. Lays it off for Healy. Himself and Healy exchanging passes then. Shell's cleared away. Healy's going to try and pounce on the loose ball before Odebeko. He does. But then Dan Kelly goes out with Healy. Knocks it out of play. And it's gone out for a Shamrock Rovers throw-in. I'll go back to that wind there because you probably heard a gust there past the microphones. It does seem to be blowing from left to right. You're getting the odd gust, strong gust going down, and I'd imagine it's coming in off the east coast of the country here through Tolka Park, so that will be having a bit of an effect on the game here as we continue to the 90 minutes.
0: Yeah, so blowing in the backs of the Shamrock Rovers players, I suppose the best way to describe it at the moment. Steve-O, I mean, particularly things like kickouts will be influenced. I mean, just to give people an idea of it, as I was walking into the ground coming down the road here, the barriers that the Gardaí had set up all blew over. I mean, that's how strong a breeze we're talking about here. So it is going to be significant and will have an effect on how the teams go about trying to play in each half, I think.
1: Byrne floats the ball out to Moraney, controls it on his chest and then passes it back inside to Matt Healy. Healy to Byrne, takes the ball on the turn. Former Man City Academy player scoops it out to Mulroney on the right hand side. Mulroney crosses the back post there, it's headed away by Sam Bone, of course, a former Shamrock Rovers player. It comes out to Mulroney again on the right hand side to Burke, back to Healy. Now it's Sabawali to Healy. Healy to Byrne. Short 2-3 yard passes between all of these Shamrock Rovers players. And then Byrne knocks it out to Mulroney on the right hand side. Mulroney inside to Matt Healy, the Cork man. Takes the ball across, gives a laser off for Byrne. Forward to Watts. Then it's back to Byrne. And then out to Burke on the right hand side. He dribbles infield. Drifting across the pitch. Plays it back to Healy. Healy out to Watts now. Looks like they got numbers out here. And now it's Mulroney, one on one here with Cameron Ledwidge, goes back and then hits a shot with his left boot, but he was stumbling as he fell back. He hit a shot with his left boot and it was well off target. Goal kick to Shelburne.
0: Yeah, he's stumbling because Cameron Ledwidge has been very clever there. He's managed to get a palm just on his chest just as he's about to strike it, because it was a good sustained period of possession there, Steve-O, and to be fair to Shells, I think they were both, it was the kind of phase of play that both teams were happy with. Rovers were pinging it around. Dylan Watts in particular, so good at popping up in those little pockets in between players. But Shells had everybody back bar Meepo, of really, really solid 4-5-1 shape. And they'll be happy if they can keep Rovers playing in front of that, even if it does mean them having the majority of possession.
1: Big goal down at the RSC. Podge Hammond in the 27th minute for the Blues. And that gives them a 1-0 lead against Sligo Rovers. Of course, Waterford fighting for their lives at the bottom of the table. And, of course, that is a massive bottom of the table clash. Sligo Rovers second from bottom. And there's been a goal up at Celtic Park. Derry City 0, Bohemians 1. The man who is now formerly of Hull City, Harry Vaughan, Republic of Ireland under 21 international, scoring for Bohemians in the 70th minute to make it 1-0. That is his second goal of the season for the Gypsies. And they are the only goals we have so far in the Premier Division. UCD are 2-0 up away to Finn Harps in the First Division. Treaty United 2, Bray Wanderers 1, a real goal fest down at Markets Field. Treaty United, the big news today from them, they're going to be rebranding once again and they're going back to the old traditional name of Limerick FC. So celebrating that news with a 2-1 lead so far. 30 minutes played in all of the other games around the country. We had a late kickoff here for this match, of course, at Tolka Park. of 8 o'clock.
0: Yeah, I think it was actually a late kickoff up in Derry as well. I was keeping an eye. I'm not sure what the delay was,
1: right,
0: but
1: Shane.
0: Yeah.
1: So Mulroney now with the ball, deep in the Shelbourne half, plays it back to Samoali. To Healy, now to Burke, takes it on the turn, trying to get to the edge of the D, but JJ Lunny does well to hold him off this time. Now it's back to Samoali, to Healy, to Byrne, back to Burke. First time pass, tries to chip it into the box there for Watts. It's cleared away by Paddy Barrett, and it's seen out of play by Jake Mulroney. Takes the throw in quickly to Healy. Now it's Burke to Jack Byrne. Can't see too many options out on the left, so comes back out onto this near side to Mulroney, to Samoali. Dribbles past Kelly to Byrne. First time touch into Jack Dylan Watts, trying to play into Samoali. Shells clear their lines. It's back out now with Jack Byrne. He scoops one of those passes again out to the right hand side to Jake Mulroney. He rolls the ball under his left foot, hits it with his right. He was trying to square the ball. Good defensive block there by Harry Wood. First corner of the match though goes to Shamrock Rovers, down to our right hand side.
0: Yeah, solid defending from Shells, because Rovers have been so neat and tidy on it. I mean, there was a touch or even a half touch, you'd nearly call it, from Dylan Watts there that nearly put Samoali through. Actually, I mentioned earlier we've got two former Waterford League centre halves. We've three. Samoali would also have had plenty of schoolboy football coming through at Waterford. And look, the surging runs he makes off the ball, even though he's technically a centre half in this shape, he's such an attacking threat.
1: Yeah, he's been superb this season after finding his feet in the Shamrock Rovers team. So it's an outswinger from the right boot of Jack Byrne, and it's towards the back post, and it's headed away.
0: Would have been an own goal.
1: Sam Bowen.
0: Yeah.
1: Sam Bowen headed it towards his own goal, and he's lucky it just went about a half a foot over the bar. So another corner kick for Shamrock Rovers.
0: Yeah, I'd say his heart was in his mouth there. That was looking like it was heading towards the top corner, but maybe just had a little bit too much on it. And I was looking, my instinct was that it was a Shells player, but I didn't think it could be, considering it was nearly such a good finish.
1: So Byrne is going to hit a right-footed outswinger again from this near side. And the players down in the box are... Who is it? It's Sam Bowen colliding with Enda Stevens. Lee Grace being called over as well by Rob Harvey here.
0: Well, I'd say Lee Grace is asking how much are you going to allow Sam Bowen to do. Sam Bowen had his two arms fully wrapped around Enda Stevens there as that ball was about to be put in. I think he's playing a dangerous game.
1: So we're just seeing the last of the evening sun descend behind the clouds here in the north of Dublin City. A little bit cool here around Talca Park. So here's Jack Byrne now to take the corner kick. Players all marking up, three red shirts on the edge of the 6-yard box. Byrne hits it right into the centre of the area. Headed down by Grace. Ball bounces around. There's a shot there blocked away from Aaron Green. Byrne's going to put this one back in again. It's headed away by Ellis Chapman. Comes as far as Adam Brennan. Gives it to Stevens from the edge of the D. Passes out to Jack Byrne. Nice little ball into the box here for Watts. He tries to cross it first time. Blocked away by JJ Lunny. It's going to be another corner kick to Shamrock Rovers.
0: Super defending by JJ Lunny there, Stephen, to get across and get the block in, because it did look like it was opening up for Jack Watts to spin on, or sorry, Dylan Watts to spin on there. I would say if Aaron Green had managed to sort his feet out a little bit quicker, I think he was surprised when the ball appeared at his feet and he just couldn't quite dig it out. I thought that was a real chance.
1: It's another goal of Celtic Park. We'll tell you about that in a moment. Here's Jack Byrne with the corner kick, and there's a player down in the box, and the referee has awarded a free out to Shelbourne. So a free kick out there. It was actually a pillar in my way there. I couldn't exactly see what happened, and he's gone over to have a word with Paddy Barrett. Sean Boyd, the Shell substitute, is then behind the goal there. Was there some sort of a message passing going on there between Sean Boyd? Funny enough, I saw Boydy going over to have a word with Joey O'Brien, and I'm not sure he's meant to be behind the goal.
0: I'm not sure how he's managed to get
1: teammates.
0: There. I'm not sure how he's managed to get there. Normally you wouldn't manage to get outside the technical area, never mind down a whole way down the line and behind the goal. So I don't know how he's pulled that one off.
1: Treaty United 2, Bray Wanderers 2. 34 minutes on the clock there. It's a real goal fest, and as I mentioned, a goal at Celtic Park, and it is of course the man who used to play for Bohemians, James Clark, with the equaliser there in the 24th minute. So 1-1 between Derry City and Bohemians. Still scores between Galway United and Dundalk and St Patrick's Athletic and Drogheda United and in Inchicore, and here at Talca Park, where we've had 19 minutes of action between Shelbourne and Shamrock Rovers, what is traditionally known as the Ringsend Derby. I did mention that last meeting at Talca Park that ended 2-2 on the 9th of March, and they met at Tallaght Stadium. It was a goal fest there as well. Shamrock Rovers beating Shells by 3-2. Ali Coote opened the scoring that night before Lopez, Noonan and Burke scored. And then a late Jack Henry Francis goal proved not enough for Shelbourne, who saw Shamrock Rovers take all 3 points that night. The throw in at the moment for Shells over on the far side of the pitch. It's taken by Mbeng to Wood, who drifts back, gives the ball to Sam Bone. It's a really dangerous crossfield pass there, almost came off Aaron Green, but it got to Ledwich, tipped it down the left hand side. Dan Kelly's got to try and run after this, but the referee has seen the flag go for offside, and that does seem to be the pattern from Shelbourne, trying to release Dan Kelly down that left hand side, Shane.
0: Yeah, definitely, as you said, they got a little bit lucky there with that Sam Bone pass. It was very, very sloppy and could easily have been intercepted by Aaron Green, who essentially would have had a straight run through a goal almost. They need to be tidier, but yeah, a lot of ball been flipped over the top there to try and get Dan Kelly in down this side. But look, the pattern of the game overall, Steve, at the moment, very much Shamrock Rovers, much longer sustained periods of possession than Shells are having. Shells get the ball, it's 3-4 passes, and then let's see if we can put somebody in. You know, that's well and good, but it means your defensive concentration levels are going to have to be really, really high if you're going to let Rovers have such domination in terms of possession.
1: Here's Jack Byrne to Watts. Has a look up in the box. This time he puts the cross in. Green at the back post. And it just goes under his leg and bounces up off the sod and into the arms of Beshel Spiel. A magnificent ball there into the area. And Aaron Green will be cursing his luck that didn't bounce a bit kinder for him.
0: And Sam Bone got the slightest of touches. I was just giving out on him a minute ago, but this time round he's done really well. He got the slightest of touches just to throw off Aaron Green there. Here they come again, though.
1: It's Burke to Watts. He's on the edge of the box on this near side. Squares the ball into the area for Burke, who slips, and the ball is taken away by Evan Caffrey. Chips it down the left hand side, but he can't pick out Meatball to Becco. Just looking at Stephen Bradley there, and he's all pointing to his eyes and then out onto the pitch to one of the players. I'm not sure if he was saying to Aaron Green there maybe to get in ahead of the defender if he can.
0: Yeah, the cross was absolutely fantastic by Watts, wasn't it? It's a nightmare for defenders because he's putting it in behind them. And to be fair to Bowen, as I say, he's thinking to himself, you know, if I get any sort of concrete touch on this, I'm possibly putting it into the back of my own net. Yet I can't leave it off or else Green behind me is going to score.
1: Now Jack Byrne, it's a long high ball. It's
0: sloppy.
1: Looking for Jake Mulroney, and it's knocked by Ledwich into the path of Aaron Green, who's just nudged off the ball by Paddy Byrne as he was about to pull the trigger. And that's experienced defender from the Walford man there with Green bearing down on goal.
0: Yes, Shells have been sloppy so far here, Stephen. They really have, and I mean that touch from Cameron Ledwich just was not good enough, and any sort of a sniff at all for a guy like Aaron Green, who somehow seems to have never lost a yard of the pace despite the fact he's getting well into his 30s, and he'll actually be disappointed there that he didn't manage to create a proper chance for himself.
1: And Green still doing the business for Shamrock Rovers at the age of 36. He's got 2 goals this season in the league, making his 20th appearance of the season. Here's Harry Wood, great ball into the left channel. Meatball to Becco, he's ahead of Sabawali here.
0: Oh
1: Sabawali comes in with an incredible right foot tackle, puts it out for a corner kick. And I just wondered, did Ole Becco, was he just a little bit, maybe if he had shown a bit more bravery there? But here's the corner kick, taken quickly to the near post, and it's blocked away by Lee Grace, who has the ball now. He's going to chip it down the right hand side to Jack Byrne. Jack Byrne now decides just to hold the ball up, plays it across to Healy. I just wonder about the wisdom of taking that corner quick kick really quickly.
0: Yeah, absolutely, particularly when you've got big lads like Barrett and Bowen able to get up and offer a proper threat. It didn't seem the cleverest thing to do, but look, as you were highlighting there, Steve-O, you can't beat recovery pace, can you? Like it looked like Meepo was in there for a moment, and then Sabo Ali just puts on the afterburners and closes them down and gets a really good tackle in. And I'll tell you what it does, it allows the centre half, who maybe has a little lapse of concentration every now and again, to get away with it when you've got that recovery pace and you can just dart back around and get yourself back out of trouble.
1: Absolutely. Well, the ball went out of play there, and Shell's got a goal kick, and that's ended up being bounced up into the box of Shamrock Rovers, and Ed McGinty has it. Plays out short pass to Sabawali. Sabawali then goes back to Lee Grace, almost getting caught in trouble here by Meatball to Becco. The box does get it away to Watts. Watts sent to Healy on the edge of the area. He's being pressed there by Kelly. Gets the ball away to Burke, and then Burke gets it forward to Dylan Watts. Really good high press there from Shelbourne to put Rovers under pressure, but they have managed to alleviate that pressure, and they've now got the ball to Enda Stevens over on the far side. The former Sheffield United player, another man who's been capped at senior level by the Republic of Ireland. It's Brennan across to Burke. Burke being marked here by Ellis Chapman. Wood comes in with a tackle, but he gets it away to Sabawali. Sabawali comes infield across to Healy. Healy's first time pass chipped over the top, but it bounces up into the arms of a very calm looking Vesel Spear. Rolls it out to Lunny with the number 6 in his back for Shells. To Ledwich. Ledwich then to Barrett. And Barrett plays it across to Sam Bone.
0: Nice little bit of niggle going on there as well, Steve-O, between Graham Burke and Harry Wood off the ball. The two of them just bounced off each other a couple of times and did a little bit of mouthing at each other as well. No harm to see. In fact, Harry Wood seems to be involved in a good bit today. I think he was already in a little bit of a tussle earlier on with Dylan Watts. So I don't know whether he's been targeted or whether he's just bringing it on himself.
1: Beg my pardon there. Just a ball gone out for a throw in here for Shells. Rob Harvey's having a word with Harry Wood there as well. And in fact, it was a free kick for a foul and a bang that he's given. So Paddy Barrett, as you know, has a great right peg on him. He's going to take this free kick from just inside the halfway line in his own half. The Shamrock Rovers players all lining up on the edge of the D. Barris chips this one into the box. Sam Bone flicks the header on. A few optimistic calls, a handball from the riverside there. It's JJ Lunny, knocks the ball to Caffrey. Caffrey to Mbeng, takes it on his head down to the end line, has to turn away, back to Caffrey. Caffrey's going to cross it, deflects off Healy and up into the air and into the arms of Ed McGinty.
0: Yeah, dealt with it pretty well. It was easy enough in the end. The bit of a deflection took the pace off it. Good press here by Shells, like you
1: Burke
0: said.
1: Almost getting caught in possession there.
0: But they are managing to wriggle out every time, Steve, aren't they? There's so many times where they've nearly managed to nick it on them, but every time Rovers just seem to come away with a slight touch or manage to wriggle out of the pressure. You're looking at them going, eventually, surely one of these presses will come off for Shells, because they're doing it so high, it just takes the once to give you a really good goal scoring chance. But on the opposite side of things, you keep trying to press, Rovers keep getting out, and all of a sudden you'll be wide open and they'll be through and heading the other way on you.
1: Yeah, it's that whole adage of you know, Shamrock Rovers have to be right every time. Shelbourne only have to get it right once.
0: That's it.
1: But it is all down to the prowess of Shamrock Rovers and their ability to work in tight spaces and always find the extra man to pass to. Here's Spiel now from the edge of the 6-yard area, playing the ball out to Cameron Ledwich. Ledwich turns away from Jack Byrne, goes back to Barrett. Barrett inside his own box. Straight pass forward to JJ Lunny. He carries the ball to the edge of the centre circle, plays it out wide to Caffrey. Caffrey over the halfway line, and Beng showing himself further up that right touch line, but he decides to go back to Sam Bone. Bone to Ledwich. Ledwich on this near side gets it to Dan Kelly. Dan Kelly fell there by Jake Moraney, goes down, wins the free kick for Shells.
0: It's better from Shells. It's a more sustained period of possession, and okay, they're playing in front of them and they're bringing it from right to left, and they're not really penetrating, but if nothing else, Steve, it's just taking the pressure off the defensive side of the game for them for a little period of time.
1: Yeah, ball out over the far side now, back with Bone to Lunny, formerly of Waterford and Bohemians, knocks the ball to Ledwich, to Kelly to Odebeko. And then back to Ledwich on the halfway line. He knocks it back to the club captain, Paddy Barris. And now it's at Bone. Bone to Mbeng. He's going to take this in the turn. He's going to try and beat Brennan. He does. Can he beat the next man? It's Enda Stevens. Enda Stevens stops him in his tracks. But Mbeng battling away there to get past him. Goes down on the ground. Rob Harvey says no foul. Rovers have the ball back. It's with Healy inside his own area. Plays it back to Lee Grace. And then to Sabawali. Sabawali being pressed here by Edebeko in his own area. Gets the ball to Healy. Healy, unmarked, goes forward to Graham Burke. Now to Byrne. And then back to Stevens. And then Stevens gives it to Dylan Watts on the left-hand side. And now it's back with Matt Healy with a pass from Jack Byrne. Healy on the halfway line to Sabawali. Sabawali's a poor pass inside. Gives it away to Lunny. That's a worse pass, in fact, by Harry Wood. His team could have gone on the counter there, and they gave it right back to Shamrock Rovers. Here's Mulroney to Healy, chased down by Wood. Wood trying to make, and he does make immediate amends there for that mistake. Gets the ball back to Ledwich, to Lunny. Joey O'Brien in the dugout there was watching that from close range. He'll be delighted to see his player battling back to win that ball for his team. Now it's with Mbeng on the far side. Mbeng cuts inside Brennan, plays it across to Chapman on the edge of the centre circle, charging forward into space here. He's got Kelly on the left. Kelly picks up the ball. He's got Mulroney in front of him, puts a cross in. Adam Brennan heads it up in the air towards his own goal. And luckily for him, it's caught by the goalkeeper, Ed McGinty. There was a few gasps in the stand here around us, but it has worked out for Shamrock Rovers.
0: Yeah, yeah. No, decent period of play from Shells again. I'll tell you what, Stevie, you won't go home saying that Harry Wood is anonymous anyway from a game, William. He's involved in everything good and bad that's going on with Shells here at the moment. But It's been an improved last 5 minutes from Shelburne. Probably the best little period of time they've had since the game started. Getting themselves into it a bit more now, that's for sure.
1: Yeah, Harry Wood, the top goal scorer and assist maker at the club here this season. 6 goals, 5 assists so far. I mentioned he scored the opener against Shamrock Rovers. He also got the goal in the 1-1 home draw last season against Rovers, who are in possession. It's Graham Burke taking it from Watts to Jack Byrne, then back to Matt Healy, the metronomic midfielder in the Shamrock Rovers team. Now it's Watts out to Jake Mulroney. Mulroney to Burke, he's got space here. It hits his pass off Harry Wood, and Wood now knocks it into the path of Odebeko. Odebeko met by Lee Grace, but he cuts inside, gets away from Grace. He's got one runner ahead of him. It's Dan Kelly. Dan Kelly plays it back out to Harry Wood. Harry Wood from the edge of the box chips it into Caffrey.
2: Oh, what a goal! What a goal!
1: It's a brilliant goal from
2: Oh, Steve, that is
1: they have
2: glorious.
1: Taken the lead against the champions. Evan Caffrey at the back post. He doesn't score too many headers, but that's a big one. He raises his arms aloft in front of the Riverside. He's broken the deadlock here at Talca Park in the 31st minute. Shelburne 1, Shamrock Rovers 0.
2: Steve-O, absolutely brilliant football. We've got a... Oh, I'm just watching it back again on the screen. You've got your Brazils at the World Cup at the moment. This is Brazil-style football. Absolutely brilliant. From the moment that Harry Wood wins it back, he's bombing forward. Couple of lovely little interchanges. They swing it from the left-hand side over to the right, where Evan Caffrey is coming onto it, and a super header to finish it off. It's a brilliant team goal, Steve-O. A brilliant team goal.
1: Well, Evan Caffrey has got a smile as wide as the Talca as he went over to celebrate that goal in front of his adoring supporters in the Riverside. The Talla native, who actually spent 3 seasons at the Shamrock Rovers Academy before going to play for UCD, made 50 appearances for the college before joining Shelburne. And he's got his side, Shelburne, off the mark here tonight. But here's Jake Mulroney attacking down the right-hand side. He's got Ellis Chapman for company. He leaves it at the end line there for Watts. Puts in a cross. It's headed across by Adam Brennan. And then a karate-style kick there from Ellis Chapman inside his own box. Adebeko can't control the ball. It gets away to Jack Byrne. Jack Byrne plays it out to the right-hand side to Jake Mulroney. The quick ringer from Kildock and puts in a good cross. It's headed away by Barrett inside the 6-yard box. It's going out towards the corner flag. Dan Kelly kicks it away to avoid the corner. Jack Byrne gets it back for Rovers to Mulroney. Back to Byrne. Now it's Sabawali on the ball. Byrne gets it back to Grace near the halfway line, still in the Shells half. To Matt Healy. To Byrne. Byrne hits a ball into the box here. He was looking for Aaron Green. Green gets across there. Takes a kick at Paddy Barrett. They just gets that ball. It comes off Barton back to his goalkeeper Spiel, and this is I think where Shells, after that I suppose that quick wave and attack from Shamrock Rovers after conceding the goal, Shells could do with some controlled possession here, Shane.
2: Yeah, definitely. Rovers straight onto the front foot, in fairness to them, and immediately prodding again.
1: Here's a Beng now, and it was Adam Brennan made a bit of a mistake there chesting the ball down, and Beng got it, but the ball just got away from him and Ed McGinty cleared it away. But it's been knocked around here. Harry Wood gets it, goes back to Ledwich, and now it's back to Paddy Byrne, back out to Wood. Wood really looks like he's full of confidence here now since they've taken the lead. It was a brilliant, delicious ball into Evan Caffrey for the goal. He's knocked it out here from Bang. I think Bang could have done better there, Shane. It's got away off his toe and out for a throw into Rovers on the far side.
0: Yeah, just skids off the surface on him there a little bit. But like you said, Steve, just Harry Wood, the performance so far, you go back to that goal. So just to give people an idea, he wins it on the edge of his own 18-yard box where he intercepts the ball. He drives forward, plays it off to Meepo. Meepo finds Dan Kelly. Kelly goes back to Wood, and then Wood, one touch out from under his feet, and a great ball to Evan Caffrey for the goal. It was fantastic interplay with Harry Wood at the heart of it all. He is absolutely the star attraction on the pitch here at the moment.
1: But Dan Kelly on the ball here. His cousin Abby Larkin was in the headlines last week, scoring for Ireland in that brilliant 3-2 win against the Netherlands in the Women's World Cup qualifiers. And she did come on in the match against France and showed some really good stuff. I'm sure Dan Kelly really proud of his cousin in those two games, and he'll be hoping to be as equally as good here tonight for his team Shelburne against Shamrock Rovers. And there is, of course, a World Cup match ongoing at the moment. I can tell you, Bosnia and Herzegovina 1-0 up against the co-host Canada. They've had 33 minutes of action in that match, which is being played in Toronto, Ontario. Burke back to Healy now. Shamrock Rovers, the champions, the leaders, trailing by a goal to nil against Shelburne. Adam Brennan takes the ball from the sideline, trying to get around them. Bang, that's really good defending there by the former Cork City man, and ends up winning his team a goal kick.
0: Yeah, we said it, a constant duel between those two players over on the far side of the field from us, Steve, was really, really, really good to watch. Worth commenting as well when we were speaking about guys away on international duty and international football in general, that way to our left-hand side here is former Shell star Jack Lunny, who obviously has come
1: Jack
0: in.
1: Moylan.
0: Jack Moylan, where? Jack Lunny, lovely. Good man, Shane. Jack Moylan, I'm looking at Dad Lunny while I'm saying Jack Moylan. You know, a guy who lit things up here during his period of time, and even just watching him coming up to the box here, everybody, you know, mad to shake his hand and congratulate him on the success that he's had since leaving here. A super player who got his grounding in this league and has gone on to great, really, really good things again. Yeah, Steve-o.
1: And in no way should have got that red card in the match against Qatar. It was absolutely ridiculous
0: dreadful,
1: decision.
0: Wasn't it?
1: The referee from the Northern Ireland Football League Premiership red carding Jack Moylan in a friendly. It was an absolute disgrace because he was brilliant in the opening stages of that match. And he had a big hug for Danny Mandroy, of course, two former Bohemians teammates. But here's Mbeng on the attack now down the right hand side. Pulls it back the edge of the box. Chapman takes the shot.
0: Oh!
1: He should have left it. Ball back.
0: No.
1: He blew the whistle.
0: Yeah.
1: Ron Harvey blew the whistle because he saw a handball inside the area. And I just wonder, should Ellis Chapman have left that shot for JJ Lunny?
0: Yeah, I think quite possibly. It's again that battle down the far side of the field, and Beng has done brilliantly, and the delivery has come in from the right hand side, and it's a fresh air swing, is it, by one of the Shells players. I was trying to veer around the pole here to get a look, and because of the fresh air swing, I'm just watching it back here. Yeah, it is Harry Wood, actually, surprise surprise. It's Harry Wood with a fresh air swing, and then as he misses it, it bounces up and hits his hand, and that's why the ref has blown the whistle. I think an awful lot of supporters in the ground didn't hear the whistle. I didn't hear it. I just saw the ref's arm go into the air was the only reason that I copped it. But of course, after it hits his hand, Harry Wood spins around again and lashes the ball into the back of the net. If he could have done that first time rather than second time, Steve-O, they would be 2-0 up.
1: Here's a ball down the left-hand side for Brennan. Brennan tries the cross. It comes off in Beng. It's gone out for another corner kick to Shamrock Rovers. Well, speaking of internationals, we've got another international on the score sheet tonight. Keane Levy for St. Patrick's Athletic has made it 1-0 against Drogheda United at Inchicore, Richmond Park, I should say. Derry City 1, Bohemians 1, still the scoreline at Celtic Park. All the other matches have gone half-time. Galway United 0, Dundalk 0, and Waterford 1, Sligo Rovers 0. UCD now 3-0 up the way to Finn Harps. And the other two matches in the First Division scoreless. We'll tell you in a moment. Short corner kick, Byrne to Dylan Watts. Back to Byrne from the angle of the box, puts in a cross. It glances off the head of Enda Stevens. Loose ball for Graham Burke, trying to hit on the volley. Blocked away by Shelburne, doing good defensive work. And it's gone out for a throw in here on this near side, near the halfway line. Brennan quickly to Sabawali. To Healy. Now it's to Watts. If you've just joined us, it is Shelburne 1, Shamrock Rovers 0. The goal scored by Evan Caffrey 7 minutes ago. We're in the 38th minute here at Talca Park. Stephen Doyle alongside Shane Keegan with Lyman exclusive League of Ireland, SSE Artistic League, Premier Division Football on Off the Ball on News Talk. Now the ball going towards the end line, and Ben, happy to see that one out. It's going to be a goal kick for Vesel Spiel to take.
0: Yeah, Shells are going to be happy, Steve-O, for sure, with the way things are going. Rovers, that bit of sting that we saw in the first 20 minutes, we probably haven't seen in the last 15, really, to be honest with you. And Shells just seem to have got a good grip on them. Again, they're still happy enough for them to play away with them with the ball in front of them, but they don't seem to have the same prolonged periods of possession. And let's be honest, Rovers aren't just going to be able to knock it around now, are they? They're going to have to go for the openings a little bit quicker, maybe, than they were when they were monopolising the ball early on.
1: Spiel's goal kick is headed away by Grace. Dylan Watts takes it down and then chips the ball in the right hand side. Barrett gets there before Green, kicks it up the left hand side for Shells. Lunny inside to Chapman, high ball up in the air, out of Beko, chests it down to Wood out to the left hand side for Kelly, gets around Sabawali with a lovely first touch, but Grace is there to clear it away, only as far as Lunny to Chapman. Then it's across to Sam Bone. Shelburne really starting to tick here. Here's Mbeng now on the right hand side. Plays it infield to Caffrey. Caffrey back to Lunny on the halfway line. Lunny hits the ball across to Barrett. Shelburne's passing has been so much better in the last 10 to 15 minutes. So much crisper. Harry Wood gets the pass. Tries to dink it around Alan Brennan, but he knocks it out of play. Throw in taken quickly by Sabawali to Grace. To Healy. Forward to Burke. Burke back out to Sabawali. And then it's infield to Matt Healy. Healy to Jack Byrne. Jack Byrne coming really deep here to try and get on the ball. And then it's out to Sabawali. And then Grace gives it to Matt Healy. It's a long pass out to Enda Stevens across the turf. Stevens tries to pick out Adam Brennan, who's come over onto this right wing over the last couple of minutes.
0: Yeah, I was just going to comment on that himself and Jake Mulroney have swapped sides. I initially thought it might just be till the phase of play was ended and they'd swap back, but no, they've stayed there. The ball has gone out of play once or twice and they still haven't swapped back over, so it's obviously a tactical decision.
1: Well, Rainey now on the ball, hits a right foot across in towards the post. Back post, it's panned away by... Oh, I tell you, Adam Brennan, he won't get many better chances than that this season. Special Spiel spilling a save into the feet of Adam Brennan, and he's put it over the bar.
0: Well, listen, we spoke about a bit, was it a tactical ploy that they've swapped sides? It's almost paid off instantly because Jake Mulroney has checked inside, delivered with his right foot, keeper's comfort, and it looked like it should be routine enough that the keeper should gather it, but he, as you say, he has spilled it. It's spilled to Adam Brennan, who just, it's bounced up, it's kind of a half volley, but he should be able to wrap his boot around it there. He should be at least getting it on target, and with the keeper on the ground on target, probably. Is it inside?
1: It's a foul here, is it, on Daniel Kelly? Adam Brennan gets a yellow card, and what is Rob Harvey going to do?
0: Outside,
1: I thought that
0: I think
1: was in the box. Well,
0: Dickie's pointed to where he feels there's a mark.
1: Yeah, no, he's given the free kick. I tell you, Brennan getting caught in possession there. Daniel Kelly, I'll tell you, Kelly wasn't going to get the ball. He came in and kicked it, but he did get tackled by Brennan as he went through. Goes down, yellow card for Brennan, and luckily for Shamrock Rovers, it's just a free kick, but it's about a half yard off the edge of the box.
0: Yeah, I've just watched it back there on the screen. It is outside, in fairness. It is outside. Brennan just isn't expecting somebody to appear on his back shoulder. A little bit sloppy, a little bit naive from him. Maybe that is the sign of youth with him. Maybe not just quite aware of just how quick Dan Kelly is. And Dan Kelly sprints up and steals it on him. And a free now in a really nice area. And again, it's that man, Harry Wood, who's lining it up.
1: Yeah, Chapman is standing to the right, Wood to the left. Wood hits it,
0: he took a shot,
1: it came off Jake Mulroney, the three-man wall. Ledwich whacks it back into the box. It's cleared away by Lee Grace. It's up in the air. Ledwich goes up for it, comes down holding his head. He's claiming he was fouled. Referee Rob Harvey says to continue, but he's got to stop now because it is a head injury.
0: Yeah.
1: But I think he was happy there was no foul there, and I have to say, I think I agree with him.
0: Yeah, I think so. Yeah, no, I think that the both players went in for the ball. There was a little bit of a collision, all right, but look, ref has no option, obviously, but to blow the whistle when it's a bang to the head. But at the same time, Ledwich seems to be up and back in action fairly quickly, so I think he probably knew what he was doing in ensuring that play had to come to a halt.
1: It's half time at Celtic Park, where it is Derry City 1, Bohemians 1. The two teams here tonight starting with 14 points between them. Shamrock Rovers top of the table with 40 points, and 6 points behind them were Bohemians. They will be looking to close the gap on Rovers if Rovers were to drop points here this evening. Mulroney pulls the ball back for Dylan Watts on the edge of the box. His shot is scuffed. Shells cleared away, but only as far as Healy. Healy to Sabawali. Sabahali gets away from Wood, gives the ball to Mulroney. Mulroney gets past Daniel Kelly, but he can't get past Harry Wood. Goes down on the ground looking for a free kick. Referee's not giving him one. It's cleared up the line here for Meepo Odebeko. Odebeko gets past Lee Grace, but it has gone out for a throw-in to Shamrock Rovers. And Lee Grace takes it. Back to Stevens. Stevens to Byrne. And then it is back to Enda Stevens, bringing all his experience into this Rovers back three, which is missing the experience of Roberto Lopez. And as he gears up for his first ever World Cup match on Monday. Here's Jack Byrne now, but they have played a few matches now without Jack, or without Roberto Lopez, so it's given him a chance to get used to this back three of Enda Stevens, Lee Grace and Sabahali. Sabahali, of course, was used a couple of times this season on the right wing back position, but he does tend to drift out there anyway, out of this back three, leaving Grace and Enda Stevens as the two centre halves.
0: Yeah, very, very much so. And to be honest with you, at times, certainly early on when they were dominating possession, both the left and right side centre half were both going at the same time and just leaving Lee Grace 1v1 on the halfway line with Meepo, which was quite brave. We spoke about a couple of little, Jake Mulroney and Adam Brennan do seem to have swapped back. But interestingly, at the moment, I would say it seems as though Jack Byrne and Dylan Watts have actually swapped positions. Dylan Watts seems to have moved into one of the front of the box positions, if that makes sense, with Jack Byrne now looking to come deeper and get more involved in alongside Healy.
1: Brennan on the halfway line gives the ball away to Paddy Barrett. Paddy Barrett, lovely outside of the right boot pass into the path of Odebeko. He's racing there with Lee Grace. Lee Grace just nudges him off the ball, and then it's played back to Ed McGinty. McGinty to Healy. They're still in their own box here. Healy using Grace as a passing teammate there, but Daniel Kelly comes in, kicks it out of play for a goal kick. Shane, tell me about Meepo Odebeko. I've seen him in a couple of races here with like Lee Grace or Sabahali. Is it just part of his game that he can't, does he not have the strength to hold off the defender?
0: Yeah, well, to be fair, you're talking about a pretty strong defender, I suppose. There's not many stronger than Lee around the place. Again, I think it's a fascinating battle. You used the phrase earlier that he only needs to get it right once. If Lee gets it wrong once, you'd think Meepo is constantly buzzing around there and he could get through if there's any sort of lapse from Lee.
1: And of course, the halftime whistle blows just as I'm asking you the question. So the whistle has blown for halftime. It's been a really entertaining first half, I have to say. Maybe a little bit slow in the first few minutes, and also was very much dominated by Shamrock Rovers and that slow build-up play, that possession football that we know them for.
0: Yeah, I think it's kind of a half of three periods almost, to be honest with you. I think Rovers very much the dominant team early on, and then Shells really came into it. The difference was that Shells went and found a goal during their period on top, whereas Rovers couldn't take the couple of chances they produced. Now, after the goal, I think Rovers did start to come back into it again. It started to swing back. Really important now that Shells don't, you know, aren't happy to just play second fiddle here. They got the rewards for a really good period of play and possession. They need to be brave and try and have more period like that rather than just allow Rovers to do their thing.
1: Looking at the two benches as well, Shane, like there's a lot of talent on both benches here that could be game changers, but I would imagine that both managers probably happy to stick with the 11s that they have now for the start of the second half.
0: Yeah, I certainly think so. I mean, you look, as you say, Rovers, who's going to most alter their dynamic? The most obvious, I suppose, one in terms of changing up how to go about it would be Michael Noonan coming on at centre forward for Aaron Green. I'd say that might be one that I would be surprised if it was done at half time. It is the kind of one that you could see early in the second half. All right, and look, Shells as well. Yeah, I would be amazed if we go 90 minutes here without seeing Sean Boyd been thrown into the action at some stage. So yeah, both managers with a few moves they can pull off in the second half.
1: Yeah, it's a really intriguing match here, I have to say. It's been very entertaining, full of thrills and spills, and plenty of physicality and knocking about. But what about that goal? An absolutely sensational team goal from Shelburne, and it was finished off at the back post with a header from Evan Caffrey. A delicious ball in by Harry Wood, who's been electric here tonight. Looking forward to see more of him in the second half here. We will be back very, very shortly with all the second half action from Turfka Park, where it is at half time. Shelburne 1, Shamrock Rovers 0.
3: Gairmíle Mágath, Steve-O, August Shane, we will be back to them very, very shortly. And let's just look at the other League of Ireland standings at the moment. It is half-time between St. Pat's and Drogheda. St. Pat's 1, Drogheda 0. Still half-time between Derry City and Bowes, 1-1 there. And the second half has got underway between Galway United and Dundalk. They're both scoreless. And finally, Waterford 1, Sligo Rovers 0. That second half has just got underway as well. And also, the World Cup. Canada just had their opening ceremony and it looks like they defrosted him 6 months early. Michael Bublé headlined the show there and he was joined by the legend that is Alanis Morissette. And of course, the first game that's on there, Canada versus Bosnia and Herzegovina. And Bosnia and Herzegovina have one goal after 21 minutes. As I said, we'll be back with the second half very shortly from Talca Park.
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3: We are live on Off the Ball until 10 p.m. tonight. It is Megan Scully here with you. We will be back to our live commentary of the League of Ireland very shortly, but first, on this week's episode of The Racing Pod, John Duggan and Johnny Ward look ahead to this weekend's action at Cork, York, Sandown and also Royal Ascot, which starts on Tuesday. 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
18: But isn't the future guy, Dylan Branagh-Monaghan, this guy, I've met him, he is a star. He's only 23, he's Irish champion flat jockey, and his ride on Thundering On, I mean, the quote here, there was never really a moment of doubt in the Oaks.
19: Yeah, well, I will say, maybe I'm not giving him enough credit, but I would say if you had 100 jockeys in that horse, maybe 100 of them would have won. She was that good. But he rode with a confidence that belies the fact that, like, I think he'd only his first Derby ride. Maybe last year he was on a horse that had a bit of a chance. She was a horse that went in, you know, with the right profile for the race. Had actually been beaten in a maiden 2 runs back, which is extraordinary. But Joseph Ryan has brought her along very well, and it was extraordinary to see how well he was travelling around about 4.5 out. This is the stuff, if you dreamt of riding a race, that's how it would be.
18: Or having the money on.
19: She could have been backed.
18: She drifted, you have to find.
19: Yeah, I did tip her in the race, but I have to say now, I didn't have a bet in the race. I wasn't really sure. I wasn't mad in the favour, but I wasn't sure would she be good enough. But boy, was she good enough, and she could be a superstar. It'd be lovely to see her in the Champion Stakes in Leperton.
18: Rule H6 about Benvenuto Cellini, this is the UK rule, is in a race started from starting stalls, a horse is denied a fair start and his chances are materially affected, including but not limited to where a horse is prevented from starting on equal terms due to faulty action of the starting stalls, can be declared a non-runner. But I suppose what people are angry about is what type of precedent does it set when it comes to the top races. There has been precedents of this before happening where the horses have been ruled non-runners if there's an issue in the stalls. But isn't the whole point of racing, Johnny, that luck does play a part, and if you're going in there and having a bet, you've got to accept sometimes you're not going to get the rub of the green. It's not just accepted practice in racing, and people will be frustrated if they back Christmas Day and some bookmakers don't apply a rule 4 to that.
19: Yeah, no, bookmakers were absolutely right to apply rule 4. There's, I mean, if 30% of the bets are on the Derby favourite, you have to give all that money back, unjustifiably really, and then you don't pay a rule 4 on the gambled on winner. Like, that's not fair. Like, and in fairness to bookmakers, they absolutely, some of them didn't, but I wouldn't be holding against any bookmaker who
18: But is this VAR now for horse racing? Yeah, are we going to be relitigating every race? Oh, yeah. Well, that happened to Benvenuto Cellini, it happened to my horse now.
19: Well, this is the thing, JD, like in restarts in the 503 yesterday at Yarmouth, it's a similar enough incident, and Ristart completely gives up his chance before the race. Ex-Irish horse, actually, but it's a real low-key event, and he's declared a runner. But like the one thing about this is, if you watch it, it happens really fast. Ryan Moore, at the last second, literally, isn't happy that for the stalls to open. And the BHA made a decision that because it happened before the stalls were opened, and basically Ryan Moore wasn't happy, and I think when they said everyone happy, Ryan Moore wasn't happy, they made a decision that it was fair for him that he had his leg up kind of on the side, and that they made the right call. I think it was the wrong call, but I think there's been an overreaction on it. I feel like, and you know, the BHA even alluding to personal abuse of officials and all that, really distressing stuff. you know, I think it was a somewhat tone deaf move in terms of the betting game, because like I tipped him up in the race. It was my best result on Saturday in that he was declared a non-runner. I didn't have a good Saturday, but if I backed him, I obviously absolutely was not expecting my money.
20: When he ran his race, he wasn't on the ground. If he'd had a fair break, he wasn't going to win the race anyway.
19: Yeah, I know. I completely agree. Like I feel they made the wrong call, but they looked into it and they decided that because it happened at the time it did, and it was a real split second thing, that horse wasn't able to gather himself right. Now, and I know it was disappointing what happened, but sometimes the BHA just gets too much criticism. And this for me, it wasn't that big of a deal.
3: 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It is Megan Scully here with you until 10 p.m. on Off the Ball on News Talk. But we are going to head over now and back for our second half of the League of Ireland game of Shelburne versus Shamrock Rovers from Tolka Park. Live commentary with Shane Keegan. But first, Stephen Doyle.
1: Yes, thank you very much, Megan, and welcome back to Tolka.

0: Duff decided to part company with the club, and then Joey O'Brien, his assistant, took the reins, and he did really well, I thought, Shane, when Joey O'Brien took over first. He guided them through Europe, got them into the group phase of the Europa Conference, or the UEFA Conference League, I should say. But the start of this season just hasn't gone well for them. Is there anything you can kind of pinpoint that just hasn't clicked for Shelburne so far this season? I say that, obviously, in the middle of this seven-match unbeaten run.
1: Yeah, that's true, all right. Look, I think the big thing that they were struggling with most earlier in the season was that they had been so good at keeping clean sheets, I suppose, or, you know, only letting the odd goal in. That's what the success under Damien initially, and then under Joey when Joey initially took over, that's what it was all built on. But then you go back a couple of months ago, and it was like three or four every game, Steve. They were conceding three or four, like they were scoring four goals and not winning a game. I think there was a four-all draw thrown in there somewhere, and three goals in games, and you're like, this is not the shell that we've been used to. But in recent weeks, it's started to return. That defensive solidity has started to return for them. I'm not sure why it went away. I don't know. They've got really, really good players. I suppose they had a good few injuries. Paddy Bard was out for a long time, wasn't he? And they've had different injuries in that. But again, you look at tonight, they look really solid defensively. They really, really do, and very, very hard to break down. And once they have that side of their, once that side of their game is evident, then they're a really good side. Then they're a really good side, because they've got, you know, they've got plenty of attacking impetus, so they have, and they, you know, they look good on that side of it. So to me, that's the key, is getting the defensive solidity back that we've seen so far tonight, and they will hope to show that again for another 45 minutes.
0: Yeah, they certainly will. Shamrock Rovers, though, as we have seen this season, sometimes they look like they're down and outs, and they do just enough, and I suppose the trademark of champions, they do just enough to eke out a win when you think maybe everything's gone against them.
1: Yeah, well, the big thing with them is, and we're going to see it here now again, aren't we, is it's almost like you have to beat them twice, because you have to beat the team they put out, and then the quality coming off the bench is so good. He'll spring, there'll be four new bodies on the field for Shamrock Rovers within the next 15 minutes, and it's almost like, right, now we have to go and beat that team as well. Like, they're going to throw in Michael Noonan, they've got Naj Razi, has caught my eye so much when he's come on in recent weeks for them. This is without even Victor being involved tonight as well. So many options there for them, as I say, that they've got players who, if plan A isn't going well then let's go with plan B, and Rovers will probably have Shells will have new headaches that they'll have to try and find the answers to.
0: Yes, indeed. Well, let's see if they do have those answers, because the teams are back out, ready to go. Rob Harvey about to blow his whistle for the start of the second half. It is underway. Jack Byrne plays it back to Lee Grace, and that ball is knocked out to the right hand side, headed up in the air by Cameron Ledwich, and then Dylan Watts is then in there to knock it forward to Green. It comes off the back of his head, and then there's a shot taken on the volley by Graham Burke. He was a good 22 yards out. He was well off target, but one of those snapshots from Graham Burke. An awful lot of the time they tend to find the back of the net, but it's a goal kick to be taken by Veshel Spiel, and the Dutchman just placing the ball there on the edge of the 6 yard area. So he's got the Shamrock Rovers travelling support at his back, and it is Shelburne playing from left to right in the second half into the end, where the new stand has been reopened and is full of loyal Red supporters. Here's Mbeng now on the turn. Adam Brennan, though, not fooled by the turn, gets the ball back, but he runs into Evan Caffrey, the goal scorer, and Mbeng gets onto the loose ball, makes a run up the right hand side, and then he's managed to kick down out of play for a throw in to Shamrock Rovers.
1: Yeah, and Ben will be thankful of Caffrey's help there, because he went to take on Brennan, and Brennan managed to nick it and looked like he was going to be away, but that's the relationship that Ben and Caffrey have down that right hand side. They're very, very good at working together in tandem from an attacking point of view, but equally from a defensive point of view. Evan Caffrey will never let you down defensively in terms of giving you a shift going that way, but getting to see him, Ben and Adam Brennan directly in front of us here, is going to be a joy to watch now as well.
0: There's a long ball forward here for Otto Becco, but he's muscled off by two Rovers players, Grace and Stevens, and it's cleared away by Grace. It goes out off a red shirt, and it's a throw into Rovers on this near side again. Just 10 yards up from the dugout of Joey O'Brien, who's watching from the edge of his technical area there. I'm sure he'll be very happy with the way his team finished that first half. They were struggling to get out of their own defensive third in that opening 15 to 20 minutes against Shamrock Rovers, but after getting the goal, they certainly finished strongly in the first half. Here's Enda Stevens knocking a long ball up the left hand side, and it gets past Aaron Green and into the arms of a waiting Veshel Spiel. So It's just running through the two starting teams.

0: As they have come out unchanged for this second half. Just watching the ball here, forward by Shelbourne, knocked away by Sabawali. Odebeku almost got there, but Lee Grace put a foot out to put him off. It's up in the air, taken down by JJ Lunny. He gives it to Evan Caffrey. Evan Caffrey just raiding out to the right hand side. Nice ball to Mbeng. He's got a square there.
1: Oh,
0: flashes right in front of goal. And it was begging for Dan Kelly or Odebeku to get a foot out there. But it comes to Sabawali. And his clearance up the right hand side. He takes a dunk as he clears it. It's gone out for a throw in to Shelbourne.
1: Ah, Steve-O, they have to have somebody coming in on that. That's brilliant play. We're just after speaking about the Caffrey and Mbeng relationship there. I'll tell you what Caffrey has done brilliantly there. He's shaped to give the ball to Mbeng first time, which has led Adam Brennan to step out to him, but he's actually held onto it for a touch longer, which now allows him to slip it inside of Adam Brennan. That puts Mbeng through. The ball across the 6-yard box was absolutely brilliant. They have to have a player coming onto it. Here comes Adam Brennan going the other way now.
0: Ball given away by Harry Wood. He's chasing with all his might to get after Adam Brennan, and he does get there, puts him off, bundles him over.
1: Yeah.
0: It's going to be a free kick. He was just a little bit too eager there to make amends again for giving the ball away. He's made a couple of mistakes tonight, Harry Wood, but his performance has been really, really excellent.
1: Yeah, you said the right phrase there, too eager. I mean, he's undone all his good work there because he's chased back absolutely brilliantly. He's forced Adam Brennan into a position where he has to face away from goal. And now that he has him face away from goal, he comes through the feckin' back of him and gives him a free kick.
0: So standing over the free kick here for Shamrock Rovers is Jack Byrne. It's almost level with the edge of the Shelbourne box and about 5 yards to the left of the box. Jack Byrne is going to hit this with his right boot towards the back post, I think, and it is towards the back post. Goes over Sam Bone's head. Aaron Green
1: still
0: gets
1: there.
0: It down in the box, and he plays it back for Watts, who chips it across the face of the Shelbourne goal. It pops out the other side. Harry Wood with the headband holding back that blonde hair gives it away to Jack Byrne. Byrne to Burke, spins away from Harry Wood, gives the ball to Byrne. Then he plays it out to Adam Brennan. Adam Brennan crosses with his right boot and it goes over the head of Jake Mulroney. And then it's cleared away at the back post by Daniel Kelly up to Odebeku. Odebeku can't get any purchase on the ball and it's back with Lee Grace.
1: He's so two-footed, Adam Brennan, Steve-O. He must be a nightmare to mark. Like, if you try to stop him going down the line with his pace and you try and make him come inside, he just checked inside that time and delivered. What a brilliant cross that was with his right foot. It's just so hard to know how best to handle him.
0: Here's Dylan Watts inside his own half. Plays it to Healy on the halfway line. Healy has a look around. Plays it out to Mulroney on the right-hand side. Mulroney now. Just dribbling down that right wing. He's got two red shirts in front of him in the shape of Chapman and Dan Kelly. Decides to play the ball back to Matt Healy. Just over 5 minutes played in the second half. It's still Shelbourne leading by a goal to nil at Tolka Park in the Ringsend Derby. Healy back to Grace. Grace now just inside the Shamrock Rovers half. Leaves the ball there for Healy. He plays it out to Sabawali. Back across halfway to Healy. He plays it across to Stevens. Stevens to Jack Byrne. Byrne knocks it forward to Adam Brennan. Adam Brennan goes around the inside of Mbeng. He's on the edge of the box. Mbeng tracks him all the way. Puts a foot in there. Brennan, though, gets the pass back to Healy just as he was getting into trouble. Now it's to Stevens. Stevens to Byrne. Byrne to Burke. Little triangle there. And then it's given to Brennan on the edge of the D. Brennan forced back out towards the left-hand side. Gives the ball to Stevens. Then to Byrne. Byrne to Healy. In a very central position. Gives it to Byrne. Byrne wheels toward the edge of the D. Gives it to Green. Green to Brennan. Then back to Healy. All this short space passing here from Shamrock Rovers.
1: Just all a little too tight, Steve-O, isn't it? It's all very tight. They just need to try and find a way to open them up a little bit more. Like, as we've said, Shells have been so good at just measuring their distances, getting out just in time to apply the pressure. Rovers need to find a way to try and stretch them.
0: Well, there's been another goal at the RSC. It's gone to Waterford again. It's Voilas scoring for the Blues. That is the second goal for the Norwegian in this league season. And even worse for Sligo Rovers, Ollie Denham's been sent off for a second yellow card in the 69th minute. So 2-0 and to Waterford, and they're a man up as well with 20 minutes to go there. Here's a cross from the far side from Mulroney, and it goes straight into the guts of Vesel Spiel, and the has not too much to work to do there between the sticks tonight, Vesel Spiel.
1: He's a big, big man, isn't he?
0: 6 foot six.
1: Yeah, it's only when you see him in the flesh in front of you that you realise just how tall he is. A big lad.
0: Yeah, I'll tell you who else is a big lad. Ellis Chapman in the middle there is the ball bouncing around. 6 foot three, the Englishman. Jake Mulroney almost gives that ball away to Harry Wood. Sabuwali pounced on the loose one. And just he's getting the halfway past the ball, deflects off a Shells player, falls to Byrne back to Healy. And then Healy tries to knock it out to the left hand side to Graham Burke. But then Beng wins it back for Shells. Burke puts a leg around and Beng and kicks out of play, throw into Shelburne. So 2-0 to Waterford at home to Sligo Rovers. Massive game between the bottom two. St. Patrick's Athletic now 2-0 up against Drogheda United. Zach Elbazetti scoring for the Saints, his fourth goal of the season. So it does look like St. Patrick's Athletic could close the gap on Shamrock Rovers. They started the night in third place, and Derry City have taken a 2-1 lead against Bohemians. Here's a cross from Gray Burke, and it goes right across the face of the Shelburne goal. Vessel Spiel picks it up on the far side and dives in the ball to claim possession for Shells.
1: That's the fourth or fifth time in this game, if you look at both teams and the attacks they've had, where balls have gone into areas where you're looking at your number nine or your attacking midfielders and you're saying, you've got to get on the end of that. You couldn't have asked for Graham Burke to put it into a sweeter position there. And again, anybody gets across the front post or gets across the keeper as he's trying to get there, and you've got to tap on. They need to show that little bit more of a killer instinct with their movement for me.
0: Conor Barr getting that second goal for Derry City. Here's Brennan now getting crowded out on the left touchline by Caffian and Beng. The ball goes out of play off a Rovers man. Throw into Shelburne. So 54 minutes played here at Talca Park. Shells a goal to the good. And then Beng's gone down here. He's still on the ground, but Shamrock Rovers play on. Watts out to Burke on the left-hand side. Burke now dribbling across the edge of the area. Gets past Evan Caffrey. Gives it to Jack Byrne. Jack Byrne digs a little ball into the area for Enda Stevens. Controls with his left, crosses with his left. Jake Mulroney heads it down for Brennan to shoot.
1: Yep.
0: It's a goal for Shamrock Rovers. It's a wonderful finish from Adam Brennan. Brilliant build up play for them to score the equalising goal. And Adam Brennan, fresh from his first ever senior cap for the Republic of Ireland, rams that goal with his right boot into the back of the net. Brilliant finish from him in a Shelburne 1, Shamrock Rovers 1.
1: Ah, brilliant strike. We spoke about him needing to connect better earlier on with a half volley. He couldn't have connected with this one any sweeter. But I'll tell you, Steve-O, this goal is Shelburne have been their own downfall here. So they've got a throw just underneath us here on the right-hand side. Firstly, I would say Sam Bone won't have thanked them Beng for the throw that he's given him. Bone has given it back to him. Somebody's come in and tackled him, Beng, and Beng's hit the ground. It is debatable whether it's a free or not. But once the free is not given, and Beng has to get back up. And as Shells went to tip back off there, Harry Wood was telling him that, Steve-O. He was looking across and he was asking him questions as to why are you lying on the ground holding your back when the opposition are on the attack here. And he didn't get up. Ball's hit the back of the net. He's still lying on the ground. He's up now and he seems to be moving fine. He has to do better in this scenario. But listen, take nothing away. Not quite sure was it Jake Mulroney that had the calmness to head the ball back in Adam Brennan's direction. But a brilliant strike by Adam Brennan then from that position.
0: Oh, here's Caffrey to Mbeng. Mbeng tries to take it into the box. He goes down. He certainly had to be tripped. I think it might have been a free kick from outside, but Rob Harvey didn't see the foul at all. Play continues. Shamrock Rovers in possession. Jack Byrne gets cut out by Alabeco. The ball bounces out for Chapman. Chapman trying to fire it into the box, but it bounced off his own teammate, JJ Lunny. Shell still in possession here on the halfway line. It's Ledwich to Chapman. So it's 1-1 here with 56 minutes on the clock between Shelburne and Shamrock Rovers. There's been two more goals at the RSC.
1: What?
0: And Paul Jarman has scored a hat-trick for Waterford. He got a goal in the 72nd minute, 3 minutes after Denham was sent off for Sligo Rovers. And then in the 74th minute, he gets his hat-trick. Padraig Cameron, who's been struggling to find the net this season, all of a sudden has a hat-trick. Waterford 4-0 up against Sligo Rovers.
1: Yeah.
0: Ball back to Spiel. Hoofs that ball away into the Rovers half. It's coming down for Grace to head up in the air. to Brennan. Lovely takedown by Brennan, but he's tackled by Caffey immediately, and it's gone out for a throw in to Shamrock Rovers.
1: Yeah, I think we're in for a really, really good remainder of this game, Steve. It's absolutely fiery now at this stage. Both managers getting a bit ratty with the referee as well, shouting out. I don't think Joey was too happy that Mbeng didn't get that free or arguably even penalty. It was borderline how close he was to being inside the area on the previous one. But I think hopefully it looks like two teams that are still looking to go at each other, both really hungry for 3 points, not willing to sit back. Here comes Rovers.
0: Ball from Stevens to the end line. Burke pulls it back. Stevens is there at the near post, but his shot is blocked away by Barrett. Bounces out for Harry Wood. Harry Wood now kicks that ball in the right hand side. It's going to go out for a throw-in. It feels like the start of the first half, Shane, when Shelbourne were struggling to get out of their defensive third.
1: It does, and the other reason it feels like the start of the first half is that the wind is back. And to be honest, the wind is great from the spectacle point of view, because it creates that little bit of anarchy. You could see it under that last one that went high on Lee Grace. He was struggling to get under it correctly because it was moving around in the air. And while it's not good for the players, for us as neutrals watching the game and looking for a bit of excitement, I think it adds to it. There's another hefty tackle.
0: Yeah, Sam Bone and Burke this time, and Rob Harvey, I should say, the referee, has given the free kick. So the wind for a time there did look to be going at the backs of the Shelbourne players, but you look down every now and again and it's at the backs of the Rovers players, so it's just a very swirly kind of a wind there. I'm looking at the Shamrock Rovers away supporters, the flags behind Vesselspiel's goal, and every time you look down there, it looks like it's blowing into his face, and then it looks like it's blowing on his back. So a really hard one to judge, and they certainly have an impact on the game, as Shane says. Sam Bone clears from the end line, looking for Harry Wood. End of Stevens, blocks Wood, chests it down for Healy. He plays it back to Grace. Sam O'Malley almost
1: well
0: caught
1: done.
0: Possession there by Dan Kelly, but got it away to Healy, and then Healy out to Jake Mulroney on the right hand side. Mulroney taking the ball forward, sprinting past Ellis Chapman, but there is Cameron Ledwich to kick the ball up the left hand side for Shells, but it's given away to Matt Healy, and uses Sabo Ali as a foil there before playing it across to Jack Byrne. Byrne to Burke, takes the ball on the half turn, plays it back out to Jack Byrne. Jack Byrne now dribbling back into the midfield area, plays it across to Mulroney. Mulroney plays it back for Sabo Ali, chips the ball towards the back post, and then Beng heads it away. Caffrey heads it away at the edge of the box. Harry Wood can't get there. Rovers have it back. It's Sabo Ali receiving it from Watts. Then he plays it out to Mulroney. Mulroney hits a loner cross in towards the back post. Brennan heads it across the front of the goal. And Vesselspiel gets there before Dylan Watts gathers and then rolls it out quickly to Ellis Chapman. Chapman, wearing the number 5, goes to make a forward run, has to check his run, and then plays it back to Ledwich, and then it's back to Spiel.
1: And this is so good, Steve. It's hard to catch up right at the moment. It really is. I think it's excellent. It's end to end, and so many brilliant individual battles going out on that field. I would have said for a long period of time Mbeng was getting the better of Brennan. That has swung massively in the other direction since the start of this second half. Brennan is a constant threat, and Mbeng looks in trouble with him. And I'm looking down here, I think we're going to get our first change. Shelbourne seem to be warming up somebody to come in here. Can't quite see underneath the dugout who it is yet, Steve-O.
0: Yeah, we've got a look there now at the Shelbourne substitute that's about to be made. I'm not sure, I can't see myself there. I'm trying to get a look. Is it even Rossi? But I can tell you, there's been another goal at Celtic Park. It's Derry City 3, Bohemians 1. Who would have predicted that? And guess who's got the second goal or third goal? James Clark.
1: Clark,
0: it's his
1: again.
0: Second of the night. So, the former Bowes man inflicting more misery on the Gypsies. It's still 0-0 between Galway United and Dundalk. And it's St. Patrick's Athletic 2, Johnny United 0, Waterford 4, Sligo Rovers 0. There's another 4-0 in the first division. UCD 4-0 up at Finn Harps. Kerry 1 at Lone Town 0. It's still 2-2 between Treaty United and Bray, and Wexford 0, Cork City 0.
1: That substitution is going to be Jarvis, so it is, Steve-O, which will again be a really intriguing one to see how they go about using him here. He couldn't come on in so many different positions. It's going to be interesting to see what player is actually going to be coming out for him.
0: Canada 0, Bosnia Herzegovina 1, still in the World Cup, and they played 58 minutes there in that match in Toronto. Back here at Tulka Park, it's Shamrock Rovers who have got a goal back in the second half to make it 1-1 here against Shelbourne, as we see the substitutes being made. Ellis Chapman, the former Sligo Rovers man, coming off in the 62nd minute to be replaced by Will Jarvis, who of course signed back for Shelbourne at the start of the season. He just has struggled to rediscover that form that he showed in his previous spell with Shelburne, but we know he can be a really electric player when he's on form. Can he do something here tonight against Shamrock Rovers?
1: This is an interesting one, Steve-O. You would definitely say Shells are going for it. From what I can see here, Daniel Kelly seems to have been told to go and play right up beside Meepo, and Shells are going to go with a flat 4-4-2 with Jarvis coming in on the left wing.
0: Yep, so they got looks like Bone. I'm sorry, it's just Mbeng and Bone, Barrett, Ledwich, and Jarvis across the back five as they're defending.
1: Could be wing back.
0: Oh, loose ball here from Rovers at the back. On it, Beckhoff gets
1: again.
0: Him. Lee Grace
1: Excellent.
0: Comes across to take it off his toe as he was about to break through on a goal there. He would have been one on one with the goalkeeper. Crucial intervention there from Lee Grace.
1: Yeah, Grace has been very good in that battle with Meepo so far tonight. As you say, Meepo constantly looks like he's close to doing something, but yet Grace seems to be able to snuff out the danger just in time on each occasion.
0: Here's Graham Burke now trying to make headway from his deep in his own half. Plays it forward to Dylan Watts, who almost slipped there, but he gets the ball. Charges from the halfway line. He's got JJ Lunny for company. Plays the ball out to Mulroney. Poor first touch from him. Then allowed Ledwich come in and make the tackle, and he puts it out for a throw-in down near the corner flag on the far side. In front of the riverside there are all the Shelburne Ultras. The Brigoid Derrick are in place as ever. Jack Byrne on the ball now. Goes left, goes right, plays the ball out to Jake Mulroney on the right touchline. He takes it down on the quad muscle, hits a really vicious cross in there. It's blocked away by JJ Lunny, comes off the top of Harry Wood's head, and he didn't know where it was dropping. Healy comes in to take it and plays it back to Lee Grace. Grace to Jack Byrne. Now it's to Graham Burke. Burke back to Byrne. Byrne plays a low ball across to Sabo Ali to Mulroney. Mulroney goes back to Sabo Ali, and then it's back to Healy, and he decides to roll it back to Lee Grace. To Healy, and there it's to Stevens. Stevens being chased down here by Dan Kelly. Stevens wriggles away from Kelly, plays it to Healy, and then it's back to Lee Grace. And then he goes back to Stevens. Good
1: Brilliant.
0: Forward pass has break the lines there to Aaron Green. That's a poor ball from him. Gives it away to Sam Bone. It was a great ball forward from Enda Stevens, and Aaron Green really messed it up there. But here's Harry Wood now playing the ball out to Odebeko on the left channel. Odebeko one on one here with Lee Grace, goes around the outside of the defender.
1: Oh,
0: oh,
1: what a finish!
0: Meepo Odebeko, absolutely fizzing strike with his left boot. He beat Lee Grace around the outside, hits him with his left foot from a really tight angle. From the left side, in front of the riverside, it's into the back of the net. Shelburne are now leading by 2-1 with 65 minutes on the clock. What a goal!
1: Steve-O, we only said it a few minutes ago, that battle between Lee Grace and Meepo. Meepo only needs to get the better of him once. There's the one. He's finally done it. Now, Lee Grace won't tank his goalkeeper. Right, he's managed to go past Lee Grace, but Grace has sent him reasonably wide. There's no way the keeper should be getting beaten at his near post. It's a super strike by Meepo, but I still don't think the keeper should be getting beaten at his near post. I'll tell you, to correct myself from earlier on, it is a 3-5-2 is what Shell switched at. So that's allowed, as we say, Daniel Kelly and Meepo, when Shell's won that ball high, or sorry, won it back in their own defence that time, instead of only having one out ball, they had two out balls, and that made a massive difference to the shape of things. And they've been rewarded for what I think was a really brave substitution. Instantly rewarded. Looking at it here again, as I say, it's not like he goes past Lee Grace, it's that he goes down the side of him. And just watching him back here, oh yeah, keeper McGinty has to do better. He knows it himself. He's immediately punching the ground.
0: Yeah, and do you know what? As I say, he didn't out beat Lee Grace, but he gave himself that half a yard,
1: didn't he, for
0: the shot.
1: He did, because I actually thought what he was going to do, because the angle was so tight, I just assumed he was going to fizz it low and hard across the 6-yard box. And you know what? Maybe that's what's caught Ed McGinty a little bit as well. I think Ed McGinty might be taking a step forward, thinking he's going to have to come and maybe make one of those sliding intercepts for a ball across his 6-yard. But by hedging himself a little bit in one direction, he's just given that bit of space at the near post, and Meepo's absolutely blasted at home. He's had a frustrating evening, but he won't care now.
0: Well, Meepo Odebeko, he was in the starting team the night they played Waterford on the opening night in the season, and myself and Vinnie Perth were there for Off the Ball down at the RSC. The 1-1 draw, Shelburne excellent in the first half of that match. but weren't in the second. And then poor old Meepo Debeco got injured, and he was not seen then until the 22nd of May, when they beat the same side, Waterford, this time at Talca Park 2-1. And that's his fourth appearance since coming back, and that is his first goal of this Premier Division season in his fifth appearance. Brilliant, brilliant finish from Meepo Debeco. We've got a game in our hands here, Shane. 66 minutes on the clock. The champions trailing by 2-1.
1: Ah, listen, Steve, I'll be honest, I haven't enjoyed a game in a while, as much in a while. I think this has been an absolute cracker. We've had some quality play. We've had a huge amount of intensity and niggle in the game, which I think has been brilliant as well. And we've still got plenty of time to go. I'd be absolutely stunned if we don't see Naj Razi and Michael Noonan pretty soon for Rovers now that they've gone behind.
0: Well, the chilly coastal air coming in from the Dublin docks, and the sun has descended behind the clouds. It's getting darker here, although not dark, too dark. It's bright enough, but dark enough for a bit of floodlight action here. And the smell of sulphur in the air as well, drifting across the stands as the Shelbourne supporters celebrated that second goal. They were leading 1-0 at the break thanks to Evan Caffrey's header, and then Adam Brennan equalised for Rovers in the 55th minute. 10 minutes later though, Odebeko got the goal to put his team back in front, and Shelbourne on the attack here once again. Daniel Kelly, not a good pass from him, he's given it away to Matt Healy. Matt Healy now coming forward, Kelly goes to block him, and just as Healy was pulling that ball away, he might have caught Kelly there. It was completely accidental. Kelly feeling the after effects, but he continues to play. Healy's back on it to Burke. Burn then back to Burke. Two men who only live down the road from Talca Park, as I mentioned. I met Graham Burke on the walk down. He only had a short walk from where he hails, just up the Richmond Road there. And of course Jack Byrne from the Sheriff Street area, Dublin City, know these parts of Dublin really well. Here's Burke now, goes through the legs of Samboni's into the box.
1: Great tackle.
0: Oh, Paddy Barris, the captain, comes across with a sliding tackle, puts it out of play because his team were in big trouble there as Graham Burke got through. And Graham Burke is down injured inside the box, but he's pulled up here by Aaron Green.
1: Yeah, we've seen the best of two players there, Steve-O. The swivel from Graham Burke was absolutely sumptuous there, and I think it might have been in even a bit of a nuts even built into the move. So it was, looked like he'd hit the moment of magic and put him through. An absolutely brilliant tackle out of Paddy Barrett, coming out of nowhere, the kind of tackle that he really, really relishes. Interesting, a huge amount of activity on both benches in front of us. We're going to get a double substitution from both teams. Sean Gannon and Ali Coote getting ready to come in here for Shells, and Naj Razi plus another one that I can't quite see getting ready to come in for John McGovern, actually. I certainly see down there for Rovers. So yeah, and some new actors coming into the play in the next while.
0: Yeah, indeed. Here's Harry Wood now trying to play a ball to the wing for Mbeng. Brennan blocks it, but Harry Wood comes in to take it off Adam Brennan, and then Kim Easy gives it away to Stevens. Here's Matt Healy now, forward to Graham Burke in the centre circle, being driven away there by Paddy Barrett, who felled him, says Rob Harvey. It's going to be a free kick. More goals to tell you about. There's been a fourth for Derry City up at Celtic Park. The Candy Stripes, 4-1 up against the Gypsies, and the latest goal scored by Kevin Santos. A massive, massive win that could be for Tiernan Lynch, the under pressure Derry City manager. 4-1 they lead. It's still 4-0 to Waterford against Sligo Rovers in the closing stages. And St. Pat's still 2-0 up. It still scores between Galway United and Dundalk. And the two substitutes made. So Ali Coote is on for Shelbourne.
1: Yeah, it's Mbeng coming off for Sean Gannon, and Caffrey coming off for Ali Coote here. I'm surprised that the Caffrey one, I think he's been exceptional in this game. I would have left him out there until his legs fell off, to be honest.
0: And there's a foul here on Graham Burke on the edge of the centre circle, so it's going to be a free kick, and Burke just kind of slams the ball into the ground, not happy. And I think Daniel Kelly's got over to tell Rob Harvey that Graham Burke shouldn't be doing that, but Rob Harvey happy to let Rovers have the free kick. Healy to Byrne, back to Healy. Now it's to Stevens on the left hand side, plays it through to Graham Burke in the left channel. Burke now being hassled from behind by Sam Bone, plays it to Healy, and then it's to Byrne closer to the halfway line here. Healy back out to the wing for Burke. Burke plays it infield to Byrne, to Healy, back to Burke. Those three Rover substitutes ready to come on. Grant McGovern and Michael Noonan. Grant coming back from an injury. Here's Lee Grace now on the halfway line. just jogging forward, plays it out to Enda Stevens. Stevens back in field to Healy, back out to Stevens. And the Rovers play, as opposed to the first half, seems to be a lot more concentrated on the left side of the pitch here. Quite convenient for us here, as we're perched on this on the same side where they've been working in both halves. Here's Jake Mulroney now hopping onto a loose ball. Sabawali tries to cross to the near post. Paddy Barrett is there to block it away. You can almost sense the thrill that Paddy Barrett is getting from the destructive defensive tackles and blocks that he's been making over the last few minutes. Here's a ball now back to Matt Healy. Odebeko goes with him, and he plays it across to Stevens. Kelly goes with Stevens. Stevens has to go back to Grace. Grace then knocks it forward to Jack Byrne. Byrne threads it through, but he's given that ball away to Will Jarvis. Floats it out to this near side for Ollie Coote to chase. Will he beat Lee Grace? He does, but Grace knocks him over.
1: Yellow.
0: It's going to be a yellow card here for Shamrock Rovers defender Lee Grace. No doubt about it. Ollie Coote goes down, and that was interesting watching the two. We got a great view of that, Shane. The two lads absolutely pegging it there to try and get the ball. Coote was the free kick.
1: We did a serious turn of pace out of Coote. He did extremely well. You could almost see it in Lee Grace's eyes as he was coming across. I think I'm getting there. You know what? I'm not getting there. I'm going to have to take him here. So you could. And it was probably, there was just enough cover back that it was always going to be a yellow rather than a red. But I'll tell you, the more I think about it, they were extremely brave changes by Shelburne there a couple of minutes ago now, because you've now got a situation where your midfield three is JJ Lunny sitting, who's going to have to cover a huge amount of ground, because either side of him is Harry Wood and Ali Coote, two predominantly very much attacking players. Will Jarvis is your left wing back, another attacking player, and then you've got Daniel Kelly and Meebo up top. So it's an extremely attacking Shelburne lineup we've got on the field now. You can run us through the Rovers changes there, Steve-O.
0: Yeah, I should have said that double sub by Shelburne made in the 71st minute, and in the 74th minute, Danny Grant, Michael Noonan coming on for Mulroney and Watts. And then the other substitution was Aaron Green going off to be replaced by John McGovern. Here's the free kick for Shells into the box. It's across to Sam Bone, and he just kind of kicks it as he's turning around, goes up in the air, and is caught by Ed McGinty, who as the night descends will certainly not be missed in that fluorescent yellow goalkeeper kit tonight. But it is Shelburne 2, Shamrock Rovers 1, 74 minutes on the clock here at Talca Park. Live and exclusive League of Ireland football for you on Off the Ball and News Talk. Stephen Doyle alongside Shane Keegan.
1: Yeah, small bit of a change now to the Rovers shape as well on the back of those. And now I just spoke about how attacking the Shelburne lineup was. We've got an extremely attacking Shamrock Rovers lineup now as well, because we're effectively looking at a midfield three of Matt Healy in the sitting role, with the two players either side of him being Graham Burke and Jack Byrne. And two out and out forwards then up top with McGovern and Noonan.
0: Daniel Kelly just went down, trying to say he was nudged in the back as he went up for a header with Enda Stevens. Rob Harvey not buying it. Here's Jack Byrne now. Turns, plays the ball out to the right hand side. It's Danny Grant on the ball. The former Bowes man lays it off for Jack Byrne. Byrne out to Sabawali. Couple of step overs as he gets towards Will Jarvis. Plays it back to Jack Byrne. Scoops that ball into the box. Header for Michael Noonan. And it just goes over the bar. Almost felt it was just a bit too high for him, I think, was it? He couldn't get that ball down. It goes over the bar. It remains 2-1 to Shells.
1: Yeah, he's probably coming from under it, isn't he? And he can't get his head over the top of it to try and get the head down. Like, it's just outside the 6-yard box. A great chance in some ways, but I'm not sure whether, with having knocked it off the ground early enough, I'm not sure there's a whole lot more he could have done. Steve, I'll be honest, I'll be stunned if there's not another goal here in the remaining 15 minutes when you look at the amount of attacking quality, and both sides are just really trying to play in the front foot here.
0: There's been a goal at the cross, Turner's cross, and of course, Shane, it's not Cork City, is it? Because Galway United are playing Dundalk, and it's the Lily Whites who are leading by a goal to nil. Tyreek Wilson with another goal. He can't stop scoring this season, and he's put his side 1-0 up. Here's a ball into the box for Shamrock Rovers. Paddy Barris has just blown John McGovern to the ground, almost like a child getting rid of a teddy bear that they don't like. And McGovern ends up on his backside. Referee Rob Harvey didn't see anything wrong with us.
1: No, and the Rovers bench are really inflamed by that one. Look, yeah. I don't know, it's one of those, it's the go-to phrase there. If it's outside the box, it's probably given. It is one of those, but I don't know, can you give a penalty for something like that? I think Joey would have been even more irate than Stephen is by it not being given.
0: So ball cleared away here by Fecal Spiels into the Riverside stand. So a throw to Rovers, taken quickly by Danny Grant. A real sense of urgency about the Rovers play now. I should have said that Tyreek Wilson goal coming in the first minute of added time against Galway United. So Dundalk 1-0 up, a huge win for Kieran Kilduff on his side. He will be harbouring some outside chances of qualifying for Europe this season. There is a full-time score to give you in the first division. Finn Harps 0, UCD 5. So massive, massive win there for the college.
1: Yeah, they're a serious side, Steve. I've seen them a few times. I'm really impressed with them at the moment. They've got some cracking young fellas in that side.
0: Dignam with a pair of goals in that match.
1: Yeah, he's one of them.
0: Kelosi also with a pair of goals in that 5-0 victory. It's still 1-0 to Kerry against Athlone Town. High ball cleared away by Vesel Spiel. Bounces in the area and it's got it up by Ed McGinty here at Tolka Park. Shamrock Rovers running out of time. 78 minutes on the clock. It's 2-1 to Shelburne. There's a full-time whistle gone at the RSE. Waterford 4, Sligo Rovers 0. A full-time score. Rovers finishing that one with 10 men. The battle up the bottom two. It means that Waterford are now only 5 points behind Sligo Rovers. But they will both take solace from the fact that the two teams above them also look like they're heading for defeat. Drogheda United and Galway United.
1: Yeah, I was down in the RSE a couple of weeks ago and I think there's been a real bounce in Waterford since the appointment of the new manager, Steve. I think they're going to make a right rattle of trying to get themselves out of there, you know.
0: Yeah, it's a second win for Graham Cochran since he's come in to take charge there after the departure of the last coach. Here's Matt Healy on the ball now for Rovers, playing across to Sabo Ali. Sabo Ali just shows a bit of pace to get around Meepo Adebeko. Plays it forward to Noonan. He lays it off to Byrne on the right hand side. Byrne puts the cross in. Full time break 2, Treaty United 2 in the first division. Here's Stevens now knocking it forward to Sabo Ali. Back to Jack Byrne. Byrne gives the ball to Healy. Healy hits a curved ball out to Danny Grant, and Danny Grant gets caught, possessed by Will Jarvis, streaks away from Grant, and then Jarvis chips it out to the far side looking for Ali Keith. Just read him wrong there, and I think he was expecting a straight up, or a, sorry, I should say a ball bent in front of him there, but it was a straight ball hit by Jarvis, went out of play for a throw in taken quickly by Brennan to Healy. Healy to Byrne from halfway. It's a long diagonal pass. It's headed away by Sean Gannon, showing his experience there. And then Ali Coote hits that ball off Michael Noonan and goes out for a throw-in on this near side to Shelburne. Full-time whistle gone. It's Galway United 0, Dundalk 1, the final score there. So that victory would see Dundalk, as it stands, close the gap on Bohemians above them to just 2 points. And a throw-in taken by Sean Gannon, but the referee... I said he took too long.
1: Yeah, he has. That's
0: he indicated the 5 seconds there. So Adam Brennan gets the throw for Rovers and they're back in possession. So here's one of the new rules. We've also noticed, Shane, it's brilliant to see substitutes going off so quickly, isn't it?
1: It is, yeah. No, listen, the new rules.
0: Matt Healy's just lost the ball to Adebeko here. Adebeko now charging around Sabawali, crosses the ball in, blocked away by Lee Grace. Is it going to go for a corner kick? No, Sabawali clears it up the line. Danny Grant gets it. Great first touch. Gets away from his marker Will Jarvis, but then gives the ball away to Paddy Barrett. Paddy Barrett now, he's over the halfway line, can't see any free red shirts, goes back to Jarvis. Jarvis back inside to Barrett. Lovely football here from Shells. Then it's played back to Ledwich. Ledwich to Woods. Harry Wood across to Sam Bone. And now it's Ali Coote. Ali Coote got Graham Burke standing in front of him. He has to turn and pass it back to his goalkeeper, Vesel Spiel. Spiel plays it across to Ledwich. Ledwich up the line then to Jarvis. Jarvis, nice little first touch pass into JJ Lunny. Plays across to Adebeko. Not a great pass, but Adebeko could have done a bit better with that one. Gives it away to Burke. Gets around behind Burke. Makes the block. Burke might have kicked Adebeko's foot there as I think he made the pass. Goes down holding his foot. I don't know why Rob Harvey stopped play there. It wasn't a head injury. Surely he had to continue.
1: Yeah, true enough. Yeah, I think to be fair to Meepo, really a poor touch for the ball to get away. But to be fair to him, he's chased back rapidly and got the right side of Burke and has ended up making a foul. He's actually, that's his last action of the game, actually, by the looks of things here.
0: Yeah, he was looking a bit tired.
1: Yeah. Yeah. No, he's put in a shift. He's again, he's one who's been involved in everything. You would say, on points, you'd probably give the battle between himself and Lee Grace to Lee Grace, but he's probably the one who's delivered the knockout punch. So, it's been a fascinating one there.
0: So, there is two substitutes coming on. Rodrigo Freitas, the man from Portugal, he replaces Meepo Adebeko. And then Shelburne will also be delighted to see, coming back for them, James Chuck Norris making his 9th appearance of the season after a long spell out. He has been out since the 6th of April. His last match, in fact, was that 3-2 defeat to Shamrock Rovers at Tallaght Stadium. Here's Michael Noonan on the ball, collecting on the edge of the box on this near side. Plays out to Brennan. Brennan gets tackled by Sean Gannon. The ball squirts back to Matt Healy. Plays it back to Grace, then it's back out to Healy on the left hand side. Exchange of passes between Healy and Brennan. Then it's back to Grace. Grace down the line to Graham Burke. Turns, goes back to Brennan. Brennan's pass through is blocked by Harry Wood. Goes to Gannon. Gannon plays it back to Wood. Wood forced out to the touchline. Knocks a long ball up the wing. He was looking for a runner there, but there was none.
1: Yeah, we actually have a new front two for Shelburne, because Norris has gone in at left wing back where Will Jarvis was, and Will Jarvis has gone up front in place of Dan Kelly, who's the other player who came off during that double substitution. So it's actually a fresh front two for Shelburne.
0: Yeah, Freitas up alongside Jarvis, and another substitution for Shamrock Rovers being made here in the 83rd minute. Graham Burke going off, and it's the man you like to see, Shane Nashra, coming on.
1: Yeah, I've been really impressed with the minutes and appearances he's got recently. He's a real trickster, real live wire, and he'll be looking to see if he can make a big impression in the 10 or so minutes he's going to have here.
0: Yeah, still just 19 years of age. Nasrazi, of course, went over to Como in Italy. He was there for 2 seasons at their academy, having made 3 senior appearances with Shamrock Rovers in 2023. Here he is making his 6th appearance in the league of the 2026 season. It's Healy plays the ball out to Jack Byrne. Byrne out to Danny Grant. It's back to Byrne. If you've just joined us, it's Shelburne 2, Shamrock Rovers 1. Caffrey scoring the opener for the home team in the 31st minute. Then an equaliser from Adam Brennan in the 55th minute. Odebeko scored in the 65th to give Shelburne the lead once again. It's Shamrock Rovers down the left hand side. Enda Stevens gets past Ali Coote, squares the ball.
1: What
0: a save by Bessel Spiel. He was down quickly to push that one away. Danny Grant must have thought he'd scored an equaliser. And here's Jarvis in the counter-attack. Plays it to Pat Freitas. Freitas won him over Lee Grace. Gets around. Oh, Lee Grace. That's brilliant defending there from the Shamrock Rovers. Anchor at the back three. He didn't give the Portuguese an inch of space.
1: Absolute end-to-end stuff, Steve-O. Absolutely brilliant. Enda Stevens, how well did he do driving forward from his left-sided centre-half position, putting a brilliant ball across the box. Wasn't 100% sure.
0: Jack Byrne! Oh! He flashed it across the near post here. I think Spiel had it covered. But Jack Byrne, you wouldn't write him off on that kind of distance. Brilliant effort from the right boot.
1: Yeah, efforts galore, Steve-O. It's an absolute cracker, I have to say. It really, really is. But again, going back to that previous save by Spiel, superb save. I think it was John McGovern who got the shot off, possibly off of that driving run from Enda Stevens. Brilliant reactions from Spiel. Absolutely brilliant reactions to get down low and manage to palm it away. And then, as you say, within 5 seconds, we see Freitas in a one-on-one scenario with Lee Grace, where if he can just go past him or find a little bit of space, he's through and goal. But brilliant defending by Grace at the other end. It's super stuff, Steve. But both sides absolutely still fully looking to go for it. I don't know how much to do with it, this new rules arm. Maybe I'm putting two and two together and coming up with five, but this has been non-stop.
0: Well, we will have more live and exclusive League of Ireland commentary for you next Friday night. We haven't picked our game just yet. We're going to see how the things are shaping up on Monday after this weekend's result, but we'll have more commentary for you next Friday. Here's Danny Grant now dribbling across the pitch. Every time he tries to take a shot, there's a red shirt in front of him. The ball blocked away. It falls to Adam Brennan inside the area. Plays it back to Healy. Healy back to Brennan. Shakes up the shoot. Oh, he was trying to bend it into the top corner, but instead he bends it up into the sky in towards the Shamrock Rovers away supporters. The netting behind the goal, just keeping it on the pitch.
1: Yeah, couldn't quite wrap his foot around that one, so he couldn't. But again, he is a constant threat. So he is Danny Grant with a very good run there, and actually going back to, I think you called it right at the time, from that Spiel save, it was from Danny Grant, just looking back out on the monitor here again. So he's certainly had an impact since he's come on as well. As I say, the amount of attack and quality on the field at the moment is absolutely super.
0: Sile Larin has scored an equaliser for Canada in the World Cup against Bosnia and Herzegovina. Canada won, Bosnia and Herzegovina won in the 83rd minute of that World Cup fixture. Derry City 4, Bohemians 1. It's still not full time at Celtic Park, but the result is done and dusted. And it's 2-1 here to Shelburne against Shamrock Rovers. Just to give you the full times there, St Patrick's Athletic beating Drogheda United by 2-0. And Dundalk closing out that 1-0 win away to Galway United. Well, both teams away tonight. Here's Lee Grace, the edge of the box, turns, goes back to Healy, he goes back to Ed McGinty. 87 minutes on the clock here at Talca Park. Time is running out for the champions. Are they going to drop a big 3 points here against their Dublin rivals? A third Dublin derby in a row for Stephen Bradley's men. They'll be glad to see the back of those for a couple of weeks.
1: I'll tell you what, Steve, the only downside to this no time wasting is I wish we were going to get 10 minutes of injury time. We're probably not, because it's been nobody's able to waste time for us to get the 10 minutes of injury time. I'd love this day going for another 15-20 minutes.
0: Yeah, and the two goalkeepers, I'm glad to say, is fit as a butcher's dog. They haven't gone down at all. Shelburne's next match will be away to Waterford. That is next Friday night at 7:45. And Shamrock Rovers, meanwhile, they're next to... Shamrock Rovers away to Waterford. That's their game next Friday. Shamrock Rovers at the RSC against a very confident Waterford, I'm sure. Shelburne's next game is the Kevin Doherty Derby up at the Sullivan and Lamb Park against Drogheda United. Here's Adam Brennan on the edge of the box. Puts in a dangerous cross to the back post. Paddy Barron heads it away. Harry Wood can't make the clearance. It was a poor connection. And
1: he's
0: then he
1: bundles
0: Matt Healy over, and this is a dangerous spot, taking away a free kick.
1: He gives away cheap ones, he does. He's, you know, he's just too eager, you know, he has all the right intentions, but at times he has to realise that just shepherding the player away from the goal is the right thing to do. He doesn't have to go and win every ball. He's given a free, as you say, in a really dangerous position here, because it's hard for the keeper to know, is Matt Healy going to have a crack here, or is he going to try and flip it into a good area for a player to get ahead on.
0: So we've got Matt Healy,
1: surely
0: Lee Grace standing over this. It's about 4 yards from the edge of the D, just off to the left of Spiel's goal, and it's Healy cracks it, and Bessel Spiel dies for his life and palms that one away. It's gone out for a throw-in on this near side, down near the corner flag. Enda Stevens takes it quickly, and that is to Naj Razi. Back to Healy. Healy to Razi on the left wing, back inside to Healy. Healy then out to the left wing for Jack Byrne to get. Jack Byrne on his right boot puts in a poor cross there, makes a poor connection. Sean Gannon clears it away. It's backs to the wall stuff here from Shelburne. The siege is on. Byrne inside to Naj Razi. Back to Grace. Grace down the line to Byrne again. Byrne with a right foot across towards an air.
1: Two bad balls.
0: Another poor. How many times have we seen Jack Byrne hit two poor crosses in a row?
1: Really unlike him. Really, really unlike him. As you say, you rarely get a bad one. Never mind two in a row. He'll be annoyed at himself there. And he was raising the hand, apologising to his teammates. But Rovers are putting the squeeze on here now. There's no doubt, very much on the front foot. And they look like they're going to throw in Conor Malley late on here as well, to see if he can have any influence on it.
0: Yep, we're in the last 30 seconds of the 90. And we're all going to be keeping an eye on the fourth official to see how much time is added on, to see how much time Shelburne have to go to try and hold Rovers out. And also Rovers will see how much time they have left to try and find an equaliser tonight. It's unlikely Shamrock Rovers are going to be taking 3 points from this fixture. Four minutes to go. Here's Enda Stevens with a ball into the channel, but it's blocked away. Sam Bone chasing the loose ball with Adam Brennan. Bone gets there first. He's at the end line here, trying to hold Brennan off. Knocks it up the line. Healy gets there. Ali Kuhl is just behind, though. In fact, it's Will Jarvis chasing him. But Healy gets it back to Grace. Then it's back to Healy. Infield to Jack Byrne. Jack Byrne on the edge of the centre circle, plays it across the sub while he's drifting out towards the right-hand side. Plays the ball to Danny Grant. Danny Grant comes in field off the touchline. Lays it off there for Healy. Healy turns away from Will Jarvis, then runs into space. Healy to Enda Stevens. Back into the centre circle for Lee Grace. Shamrock Rovers really need to start getting the ball into the box here. They need to start creating the chances, but it is so congested. There's red shirts blocking every passing lane, every channel, every space in the area. And then the ball goes out of play for a throw-in, and this will give Rovers the chance to make that substitution. Enda Stevens coming off for Conor Malley. in the second minute of added time.
1: Yeah, real last roll of the dice stuff, withdrawing a defender to throw just somebody else on that can maybe try and affect things in that final third of the field. Understandable move.
0: So throw in taken by Grant, then it's Jack Byrne, plays it back to Lee Grace. Lee Grace now on the
1: two
0: edge
1: balls
0: of the
1: on the pitch
0: circle.
1: Here, Steve O'Dare.
0: Oh, there is, yeah. So this could be a big, big night for Shelburne. They have not beaten Shamrock Rovers since May 2024, the season they won the title when they beat Shamrock Rovers at Tallaght Stadium by 2-0. And of course, they've only had one home win this season. Ball into the box here. Ledwidge and Spiel collide, and it goes out for a corner kick.
1: Yeah, Spiel is obviously feels that he called for it, and Ledwidge either didn't hear him or heard him, but chose to deal with it himself. But certainly a bit of a collision between the two. We've got Ed McGinty heading up here as well, so we have Steve Hull.
0: Yeah, McGinty now running towards the edge of the Shelburne box. And the corner kick is ready to be taken by Jack Byrne. It's going to be a right-footed outswinger from that far side onto the Riverside stand.
1: Oh,
0: it's headed away.
1: There he was, McGinty.
0: Oh, tell you, McGinty wasn't far away there. He's still on the edge of the area here. Shell's trying to win it back here, but it's gone out of play for a throw-in on the far side. The last home win Shell's enjoyed against Shamrock Rovers was February 2024. That was also a 2-1 scoreline. There's only half a minute of the a minute and a half of the 4 minutes added on left to go. Conor Malley heads the ball across to Healy. Healy gives it to Lee Grace. They're about 25 yards from the Shelburne goal line. Ball to the right wing for Jack Byrne, puts in a cross. It's a double fisted punch away by Spiel. The cheers from the Shelburne crowd. They're tense, they're nervous. They just want to see their team see out this victory. You haven't seen many victories here at Tulkeham Park this season. And here's a cross
1: to Jack Byrne.
0: Another poor ball from the man with one of the best right foots. Feet in the league.
1: You just wouldn't believe it, would you? And everybody, they've literally got every single player in the box, and he just skies off his foot and goes out behind the goal, and Shelburne were delighted, because I was going to say they won't have thanked their keeper. I felt that last ball that came in was there for Spiel to catch, and instead he punched it out and it kept the pressure on, but it's worked out all right for him.
0: So clearance by Vesel Spiel, taken down by Danny Grant. Time taken away for Shamrock Rovers. Shelburne desperately defending, Rovers desperately attacking. Here's Byrne now. He owes his team when he's over the halfway line. Gives it to Conor Malley, to Grace. He's still in the centre circle here. Looks left, then decides to play the ball out to Danny Grant on the right. Takes it down his chest, slips. Now it's Harry Wood, gets the ball for Shelburne, knocks it up the left hand side. Sabawali gets there before Freitas, and then Freitas just nudges Sabawali, and the ball goes out for Shelburne throwing. Brilliant from the Portuguese.
1: Super play by him. I remember one with Ireland, the time we beat Germany, when John Walters earned a throw that was celebrated like it was a World Cup winning goal. It's the same here in Talca at the moment. Freitas winning that throw, they've all celebrated here like he's scored a vitally important goal.
0: They played 94 minutes and 23 seconds, and there's the full-time whistle blown by Rob Harvey. It's a famous win for Shelburne, just their second home win of the season. And I tell you, the atmosphere here is absolutely brilliant at Tulka Park. It's been a real struggle for Joey O'Brien's team here on home soil, but to get a win against Shamrock Rovers, the champions, their first one against Rovers since 2024, how much is that going to mean to them, Shane?
1: And deserved as well, I think. As you said, they had to wait a long, long time for their first win, and now, you know, they haven't had to wait too much longer for a massive win. A brilliant game. I think they really, really deserved the 3 points on the back of how proactive they were. Some really attacking substitutions while the game was in the balance. It wasn't like they were chasing the game or anything. End-to-end stuff, as we say, there was hardly a defensive player left on the field as we headed into those last 5 or 10 minutes, Steve-O. A cracking, cracking game.
0: Quality match. Absolutely privileged to be here. Evan Coffey opened the score in the 31st minute. An equaliser from Annamit Brennan, the new senior international with the Republic of Ireland, in the 55th minute, before Mipo Odebeko popped up with his first goal of the season to make it 2-1. And that is a superb 3 points for Joey O'Brien Shelburne. They are now on 29 points, just 3 behind Dundalk, with a great win this evening against Galway United. And Shamrock Rovers remain on 40 points. St. Patrick's Athletic with a win tonight, they close the gap on them to 5 points. Bohemians hammered up at Celtic Park by Derry City remains sixth off Shamrock Rovers in third position. Of course, down the bottom, just 5 points now between Waterford and Sligo Rovers after that big, big win for the Blues against the Bitter Red. It's been a pleasure having you tonight, folks. We will be back with more League of Ireland commentary next week, next Friday night, on Off the Ball and News Talk. Stephen Doyle alongside Shane Keegan signing off here, where it has finished. Shelburne 2, Shamrock Rovers 1.
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0: 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because I wanted to judge this World Cup on football matters, but the deeper we get into the preparations, the more it becomes clear that football is no longer the main story. For that reason, I believe Gianni Infantino should seriously consider stepping down as FIFA president. Some change is just in the question there, Fad. Ach, han lads a nis massen a blatter, agus ni chiapas gynner hyn ilhaid.
1: Yeah, because the bar blat or grafed less of it own, you know. I mean, Neil Shishin Konaru, and Rod Kane and Misha Arag or Katdor Shas of Irias is Gullet Ara, Asherat Le Cantona Le Blienta, Oxalan Dini Difrula, Hanavotne Gemar, Arishis Politik de Hagest, Hanavot 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I mean, Hashe, and Schlieg, Revshe, le Trump, August, you know, Shin Kush, no, Guilui,
0: on Peace Prize, according to the Kahal Bumi, Iran.
1: Akis and Tarigid, a will she kind of lore. Obviously, the rog will she dollar nashkidis, Natira Balk, the Gmorvor, Dun Soccer. 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Akanar Shot, or Leveil de Frul, or Fad. 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I mean, hashe dine share account, came fog a mechu at the ve own, hashe ro year the fervor, big chance, beshe simul kuan on meg in the stad lawn.
0: Ni don leo have ice the. Huskum, yeah, I have quiz
1: now. Ice, August, and the price, you know, Mara, yeah. Dynamic pricing on, you know, so, dear Koshchik had to, America, dealing to Tigedi, on the touts, really, had to, you know, Canine.
0: Now, which I should know, Fosso have FIFA, though, which is, August, taking can have, Marjato and Santach. Now, Yapfog, Mach, price of wine, gorgeous got to get, Augustinian.
1: Well, how to a rog will to own, Marcorus, done. Pubble soccer im lawn down the Marshin Hoshe Giri Raw Shudden, you know, Conan, you know, Conan Clea Kirkan Kine, Oppression, and Tarigate call Kane, Kirkan Kine, Oxen Shin Hotto Raw, Homicon, and signed Homicon, and made Arrogate Gorfedling, a called Uv, a called Inunid Raw, Homicone, Yen of Coescus is Fedling, the Varg will meet, Cosever. 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
0: 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But then there's Georgie Hadji, a go Romania, Stoichkov, a go Bulgar, and some Gnaris Brazil, like a noun, vi Bebeto, vi Romario, as Wuder and Cornell, vi Baggio, egg in the doll, vi Maldini, vi Baresi, vi name Rory, sir, fad, Lefeshkin, a sometimes writing no coffee in Ronaldo, and Hez Ronaldo, Ronaldo Cart, Erfoz, Vifar Beach, Vifar, then vi Zidane, attack and keen, agus reach, im Rory, Marsha. 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So Dara, ditche. Will any more feel it? So Hurn down the so. When Erin feel it. Marvisha Rolma there, La Tamil, Madele, K. Grauch, and the Comorta Shire show of Wachent. Will any feel it? Ditche like Joat, Amar Bish Fiachent, Erin Tim Rorson. Marhample v Brazil, both of them being the 3 hours of Connor Ever, Ronaldinho, Rivaldo, Spe Ronaldo, and 3 hour, being the Earth's name Rory. Going for just caught to fech and to her shoe the vegimert.
1: Yeah, so quit then. I'm daring like Alanis and Fornis, Muinish and going Erna him Rory is Mu August. Neilan like Neilan all is Cana or have force or have Marhamplin the Forna Afric. You know, like few in Argentina, how Messi for sound. He don't go core a ma ish in for lahar. Samuel Geisha Glatz, a lot for him, Rory. I mean, Homshin is Esther, like Mar, is kind of Luke, Kempes, Passarella, Shachto Hocht, dating further the Fernadal in Ochtodo, Rossi, Zoff. Cabrini, Gentile, Tardelli, Salehid, Noctodo, and Camorra, and Kainlat Camorra, Tardelli, Avocadue,
0: Theo
1: Pool, Yimmer, Liam Brady, Hanna, Cardula, Liam Brady, Vimar, sort last punished Orle, Aaron, Nistini, August, you know, Cool Maradona, Nocto Shea, and Gaul Cool Maradona, Nocto Shea, Inaig, Sosna, Few Mahar, August Nira, Moran, Passionig Mahar done soccer, Agsni in a Medaru Gabrach Nabreha, and Lurig nor vor Maradona and cool shin. 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August Ma Irene Leshoud, Frock Ockley, August Kane, did the Sassnig, Tridim, Gama, Neil Shib, Neil Shib Maglor, Kane Bochant, Ach, it's Imor Untoke, August Hashe Trish, Alon Gortu of Ege, Comer 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
1: 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An ish has a nice moo. Bicart really has a dacker, nice jacker, big not gone. Call it ach, shouldn't not in a will and fern free law. Stolums an ish lesson, you know, on like passion a will owned on Premier League mover. Ach, you know, and all is a willig daring Dini Oga, Mar, Gwil Rivera, good and Iderlin, August, Gwil no Ruddy Shogler, Fall, Gwil Dini Sawalia, August, Hashi, the Dull Tree, you know, De Gori is a lehe, the Dull Tree, the Goshach, the Kaikish, the Marshin, the Fechender, the Him Rory, August, Avega Frach Sus, Sneha. 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Big in sport on Bwekas Lidia, Agus, Donalandini is lore a shin. Just, you know, beg a lawn, drop clihe going Lewinish, the Varga will need small forna, a lawn clihe letting a lawn cool, agus a veg on in tevak fad. 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Shin Maraha, I go have, you know, come more to sport today, big galore on. 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ain't done not fine she'd now visha shins na euros
0: the stone of a board
1: cool don't up shin ach you know
0: shipping her Michael nach machen memory hug in der hagen check die rodi nach wel hen nach da hier na
1: nach wel talk so okay for she you know Tarlene Chechen I mean James Rodriguez for she cool und doc I was really near yen she more on just in the club in a rave in a year some coach of Madrid a fish you know hashe und doc agus beshe filters will she filter stolen will she on reach the Milan so
0: on Croat Dumson there be Kalevia Kovi Ana Chikov, Bobanakov, Davar Sukurakov, Robert Yarny, Ryan Vafire. Raw Kester Gomer Shussel Mugmidurai, okay? Buitori, Kavegmar and the Buitori.
1: Stolen and Spawn.
0: And Spawn, okay. Jersey Curran down the Hasna Machtet. Sproy, I know good broad ass and Sarkesh and Sacht. I'd say good Jersey Egan, Jertas, Shinanish and Curran down the.
1: Actually, we count Croatia, Das, yeah. Stolen. Yeah. The hand Jersey, Shand, Jersey, just a hand down in Argentina, Lomigoni, Agza Stolen, Gwil Rodegan, Roman Sul, Fui, Ganzi, Brazil.
0: Oh, yeah. Neither one count them in the whole Das Kena. But anyway, topic Stolen Mug Madragi, Kursi Kumu, Kraskail, kind of Kursi Soccer, Agza Soccer and the Heron. Will in Kuina Costa, for an international to the man?
1: Oh ha, mar oh ha, kuan, yeah. 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You know, Shokyandis Forna is Fjord down. August Vishans, a con group, a vote, and Tashans go Vekala, August Stolen, Gunai Roy Glow, Ma, Irene Law, and Kaidon, Shinna Hamad, Vodar, and Ishil Tier Gan, Emma Murphy, August Denise O'Sullivan, Ni 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
1: 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Gorech Jim McGuinness Aaron Bark August Amor of Rue. Gamover nor a hush of the gear you rot Neil Uing Mechaini Shakas Nim Rory Aaron Bark. So is you know, it's Schley is Rodney Smassa Vion, na Jer Brennan, Oxareal and Rod Kane of Vion. Look, quit the naib on Shaw. August Shaw Rod Starul's coming new class Gwail on Rod Shaw, we, you know, Tursk Noretora. August is sacrosanct. August take him gagan she takiach the hurt though. August layer gigin she batoon and sha. You know, have no real de. Nor, you know, mar mas rodig or higshe gorev Jim McGuinness Aaron Bark, near eva kinna awan le den of a guest, so shli kena garden, den a cle Jer Brennan. 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
0: part club, young couple shachten dara, Carla Harleen.
1: Yeah, but she just stop focalish. I was all she clued her.
0: Yeah,
1: they got that. Marnila Wainya, Gamer, Banishdor, Gamover in Clay Club, Shakas Grev, Ines Egan after her. You know, on Roddy says, gonna a raw stop a shin and start to trish dial all this.
0: Smart Jerem Der Shachna Untacha and Tartan Sa, O Heaven the Clahir Fada, Solomon Gurm Keshert Fe, on Rugger Agara. Dara, I'm looking kind of my press conferences a lot in the Huir. Knockumer Jim McGuinness, I fought, Aurin Tassi, le Tommy Rooney. Agnish, Keem could this in the Hirishori, no, could this in the Trocht Rebater. A tourtimach fe cad a Harley in a press conference. This mo is this minic press conference good tussle trish frast there. Machurim she kesht ilor press conference. Would cad a gutsa machesht I'll chew, agus mar fragra I'll chew.
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1: Need all them. No, need all them. I can't kind of rob better. So bad term of not truck road day. Just how she at playing ribbon corn down there, Gwyl she at, oh, have not. Gwyl she tarlu, blean, gwyl she dulgadi and chap on, blean riv. On corn down the rare dollar of Nisho will owe Andy Farrell, agus dertar damarode gamech nusi four a four sound gamech and Conra fight again. I David Humphreys a geary better nacht mechan made arrogant cane egg coig a line agus Neil Lyon and on level cane arrogant the horto is a veder hoshe truck a tree hoshe larnoch in sword steel immerhan the heron. 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
1: Yeah, I couldn't count the word, how James and Gibson Park Lauren of the Var and Schlegel will say Yimmert, so it's come along since the deal Kenny Shay Mahashe Dane of on job. It's talking me and a Gorev James Law, bed of Begone in his court,
0: we should go to the Sherpa and ours.
1: Yeah, Ryan Cortu again. So Egani Shinch, Crunchy Shin Kor Kesh and Nachnenen, August, Niha Gorev Shay Fear Hoppy Grieve, Akistok and Schlegel will say non and Laro the Buchan. Some sort kick hard shin a will rugby in ish August and on cost go will again August and Parson took go will again. Ach, how do you need Egan Fern na shun to Lenis Mu Lewis? August, my gandu Ruddy Aru is fair the Ruddy Aru. 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
0: Aros Erfa Dara Bantainiv Asan Soccer Bemid Kindfaker Misa Arena Shlievon Nushe Shliere Bantimes and Clear from their Shaksa as Bemid Kind Reach and Tahan Chuin.
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0: Kam it's the Bukhurish and Kinder Horsey Sport and Son Ach Nobby Burha Bemeter Nash Reach and Tahan Chuin or OTB Sports Radio Agus Air News Talk. Ihidehine Idr Ide Isadoyag Agus Air Fod Mar Fodrella Ap News Talk Curly Hele Go Loud Agus Air Fod. Sanna gemarnat heinig evestig le do fod grella. Gramagotse shan no dochen lere hor splank na schachtene scho. 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Bigma.
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8: Now, I'm very excited to say it is time for our first guest ever on the podcast. Joining us today is Birmingham City and Ireland's Lucy Quinn. Welcome on the podcast, Lucy.
9: No, thank you for having me.
8: We're delighted to have you here. This is really exciting. I suppose just to get started straight into it, you've obviously just come off international duty. How are you feeling? How are the legs? There were some very high intense games that you guys were involved in.
9: I am feeling a bit leggy, if I'm honest. I think most of us left our legs in Finland. So yeah, it's going to take a couple of days to maybe recover. But yeah, obviously, we came away with 3 points, which is massive, and that helps a lot.
8: And I suppose after looking back on the camp, it probably is what you would have expected to get from it. It was very successful, especially that Finland game. For you, and there's been a lot of talk as well recently about how this Ireland team has come along. I know you're kind of starting your journey with the squad. For you, what is it that's made this team so different the last couple of camps?
9: Obviously it's fairly new to me. I've obviously known all about the girls and kept an eye on their progress for years. But I think knowing the players individually and knowing that the standard and the leagues around the world that they're playing in, we obviously knew that there was a fantastic squad there. And just luck would have it that we're on a very good run at the minute in the past two or three games that we've had. I don't know if that's just relationships and time together and time working with the manager that things have started to click. But yeah, it's also about momentum a lot of the time in football. And we've seemed to have had a really positive game against Australia and have had been meeting up with our national team regularly since then and have just carried through that momentum.
10: Yeah, I think momentum is a great word for what this team is building. And you're going into two games now, Slovakia and Georgia, where you'll be expected to kind of win. And I think that there's a real belief that you will win. You yourself, you had to do a lot of selfless running in the last two games. I'm sure you'll be looking forward to hopefully getting a few more shots on target in the next game. So I guess my question is, have you thought of a better celebration in case you get a goal? Because I'm not sure about that first one.
11: I really
10: your performances have been great, but I think that that's the only area I'd see room for improvement at this point.
9: I really liked it. I don't know what you mean by that. Yeah, no, obviously there has been a lot of running, but that's just football. But then obviously that's international football, and that's something that you have to do. And I've quite enjoyed it, but scoring a goal was something that I completely did not expect. So I think the celebration was maybe me blacking out. I'm not sure what happened. I think if someone had said, you know, you would have a big part to play on your debut, I wouldn't expect to score. And I think that's what that celebration was about. So yeah, the shock of it. And I'll definitely work on a better one for next time.
8: And you say there about not expecting to have such a big involvement on your debut, but obviously you did. It was amazing. Minus the celebration, which we could revisit at a later stage. But what is it like working with someone like Vera Powell? Like, was she saying to you before you went into this game, you can have a big impact on this? You've worked so incredible, because you've worked really hard to get into that squad, and just even the paperwork to be involved alone has taken you quite a long time. What was the sort of thing that she was saying to you before you made your debut?
9: Yeah, to be fair, it was probably a confidence thing that started long before I even joined up with the squad. We were having conversations. Vera and I have been in communication for a couple of years since she was appointed. She would call me regularly and say, you know, where are we at with the process? You're someone that we really want to bring into the squad. You're someone that we feel can really benefit us in certain places that we're missing at the minute. And obviously hearing that from a national team manager is a massive confidence boost. And that's part of the reason why I was working so hard to get my application and paperwork over the line. So then calling me into camp, she was really excited to have me there. She was very open with that. And obviously, again, that gave me a massive confidence boost. And just provided me with an environment where I felt like I could go and really achieve something and play my best. And yeah, so obviously when she put me in the starting lineup is a massive leap of faith on her part. I was just really glad that I could repay her with putting in like a strong performance, I suppose.
10: Yeah, I think you made a massive impact, and obviously senior international, it's the pinnacle, but you had some international experience. Tell me if I'm wrong reading your Wikipedia page. Top goal scorer at the World University Games, best goalkeeper at the Women's Euro Beach Soccer Cup.
9: Yeah. Yeah. So the World University Games was it's like an Olympic Games for university students. And it was probably the best experience I've had in my life.
10: Just I would say this is one of the same things for myself. I haven't played in Ireland.
9: Yeah.
10: Hammered by Great Britain. Hammered by Great Britain, but it was still one of the best experiences, because it is like a mini Olympics.
9: It was unbelievable. And I'd never experienced anything like that before. We went to the Olympic Village. You're a younger person. You're at university. It was a part of the world that I was never going to get the opportunity to see any other way, in my opinion. You meet students from all over the world with that common goal of sport or football, and it kind of just brings you all together. That was a really amazing experience. Obviously, I was at university in England, so I was representing GB. But we played against Ireland, and a lot of the girls were playing for that team. So we've had chats over dinner in the squad about what an amazing experience that was. Obviously, I was playing for GB, which is not the best thing, but obviously that's just the way it was.
10: A few more goals and I'll forgive you.
8: At least you went the right way. You came to Ireland then, so it's fine. Yeah. Like a Jack Grealish, Declan Rice sort of deal on us.
9: Well, it was obviously just where I was at university as well. So it is not really like it was just kind of circumstances, I suppose. But and then the beach soccer thing is it's something that I get asked about a lot. It was basically just the opportunity for us to, a few of the girls from Portsmouth to play beach soccer, which was just a great way of, keeping fit and traveling the world during the summer. I did play in goal. It's obviously a slightly different sport to 11-a-side grass football. It was good fun, and I really enjoyed that as well. And unfortunately, that was something that I couldn't continue when I went professional with grass football, but was an amazing experience just to go with your friends and see different places in the world.
8: So what you're telling us is that we don't need to start involving you in the great Ireland goalkeeper debate that's been raging on the last couple of months, that you're going to stick with where you are on the pitch.
9: I think I would prefer to stick with where I am. on the pitch. But, you know, Vera or the girls say, look, we need you to go in goal. I'm not sure all the keepers would be in favour of that. But yeah, if it had to be done, then you'd do anything for the shirt, I guess.
8: And you've just come back off that international duty. Going into Women's Super League, it's been a bit of a tough season so far for Birmingham. What's the atmosphere like around the ground?
9: Yeah, obviously the WSL was a massively competitive league, and it is just growing and growing every single year. And Birmingham this year are a squad that are very new together, very young. There's not many girls that have experienced WSL football or professional football before. There's a new manager. So yeah, it was always going to be a bit of a task. It's a league that's amazing. Anyone can go and get a result against anyone. And I think we still have a positive run that's going to come our way. We are going to get results. We are going to get points. We are going to get goals. It's just that, initial stage of gelling and figuring out how we want to play. But the mood in camp is really good. Everybody enjoys being there. Everybody enjoys being together. And it's a fantastic experience for the girls that have never done it before to step out and play against players and teams and stadiums that we have been. So yeah, it has been slightly difficult, but this league is never going to be easy. It doesn't matter, you know, how your squad has been prepared. So no, it is very positive and exciting. And some of the girls are really going to come into their own. They're looking really impressive, and I can't wait to just see them keep developing.
10: Yeah, and you're off the mark now. You got your first point. Obviously, Louise scored a screamer from 1 yard out to get you off the mark there. And you mentioned, obviously, there's new girls coming in, some of them being Eleanor Ryan-Doyle, Jamie Finn, Emily Whelan. They've all recently joined, who wouldn't have that experience. You have been there and you've done it before. So it must have been nice for them to have someone like you in and around the squad. And of course, Louise, you probably have that leadership role in there somewhat.
9: Yeah, 100%. Obviously, Louise is someone that you can watch in training, or watch how she carries herself and watch how she commits to every single game. And yeah, you can't not learn something from someone that's achieved so much in their career, obviously with the national team, with at club level. Yeah, she's obviously a natural born leader, and she's our captain, and she's obviously a very, very important person to have around. And yeah, again, with the young girls, they've come in with a whole different host of experiences than I've ever had. I've never played in Ireland, so I can also learn something from them, for example. I would say I like to think that they look up to me as a slightly senior player. But yeah, I'm not sure. Well, yeah, we always have a bit of banter and messing around. But yeah, no, I know that they really value the communication we have, just the same that I would take advice or anything from them, really.
8: And you were talking earlier about momentum with relation to the Irish team, but presumably because there is such a strong Irish contingent in Birmingham, that like when you're on that sort of momentum with the national team, it's a lot easier to go back into the squad with a kind of positive attitude and say, right, well, this is how we're going to attack our next few games going forward.
9: Yeah, no, definitely. I love the amount of Irish girls that we have, obviously from football side of things, but also just in general. Obviously, everyone loves the Irish. They're great girls, and it's really nice to get to know them at club level. And then also, yeah, it was a lot easier for me to transition into that Ireland squad because I already had friends from the team. So, yeah, no, it's really good. And obviously, we can come back off of camp, and I know a lot more about Jamie than I did before because I've just played on the right side against one of the best teams in the world with Jamie, and we're constantly communicating, for example, whatever it might be. So it definitely makes that easier. But even for me personally, I've never had to do that before, where I've had to have an international head and then 2 days later I'm back at club. We play a different way with different players. So I'm still really learning from that and really enjoying it. But it definitely makes a difference that there's a group of us, definitely, yeah.
8: And just because obviously you've come into Birmingham at, like, this is your second spell, you re-signed during the summer. What was it that attracted you back to the club, especially when, I suppose, you look at last season with Birmingham, there were a lot of off-field issues, and it was quite public, and there was players who were unhappy. What was it about the setup now that you said this is a team and a club and that I want to play with and I want to, I suppose, be associated with?
9: Yeah, obviously my first spell at Birmingham was my first professional contract, my first club. They really took a chance on me, I guess, kind of gave me the opportunity to play at this level. So Birmingham always had a special place in my heart and I never left on any bad notes at all. I just wanted to go and test myself and put myself in new environments and develop. And I always said to the club that I would never be against coming back. So yeah, when I found out that they were interested in the summer, it was definitely a conversation that I wanted to have. They made me feel valued just as they did before. You know, they really make me feel like they appreciate me as a player and a person, which was really important to me. I was looking for a new challenge in my career, obviously being a bit older now, so being a bit more of a senior player. And I felt like that's what Blues needed. Blues needed players like myself or Louise to come in with a bit more experience and really help them get through this season. Again, with the off the pitch stuff, women's football is growing at such a phenomenal rate all the time that certain clubs, you know, often are playing catch up, and that's not necessarily their fault. That might be facilities wise, that might be funding wise or squad numbers, whatever it might be. Blues have really showed intent that we understand where the women's team is going. We understand that it is fully professional and we value it massively as part of our club and in our communities, and that we're going to do everything that we can to support you girls. And that's a message that I received when I spoke about re-signing. And yeah, obviously some clubs are able to do that in a fortnight and some clubs are going to have to take a little bit longer, but Blues are definitely on that journey. And I felt really positive about that.
10: Yeah, and we've even seen that with our own international team. Obviously, we had issues in 2017, and it's only now that even some of those are being addressed, and we've seen it come on leaps and bounds with Cadbury's and the like getting on board, which is fantastic. So it's hopefully on an upward ebb, both at international and club level for you. So that's great to hear that they have that vision for you in place.
9: Yeah, no, they definitely do. And yeah, like you say, it's getting to a point where sponsors are coming on board and we're getting viewing figures and that are going through the roof, and we're just getting more coverage in general. And yeah, like I said, Birmingham City has always been such a famous women's team. You know, I remember growing up the likes of Kaz Carney and just some of the players that have come through the club. But yeah, a lot's changing very, very quickly, and the club want to move forward with the women's game, and they've always felt that. It just hasn't always been that easy.
8: Definitely not. And I think especially with the WSL, it tends to be a league that's quite top heavy at times and it doesn't really have that trickle down effect. But things are changing now that can also help with the process. And it's not just up to clubs, that there is things like the broadcast deal that will help make things more accessible. I mean, I don't know how you feel about the fact that you're now, and instead of just playing to a crowd, you actually now have the opportunity to play for the thousands of people that have been tuning in every weekend to these matches. I mean, there's been incredible viewership turnout so far.
9: Yeah, honestly, it's unbelievable. When you are growing up and you love football and you want to be a footballer, you obviously dream of playing in front of thousands of people. You dream of the TV cameras and scoring in the stadium and Sky Sports. And if I'm honest, I really never thought that I'd see that during my career. I thought it wouldn't happen on the scale that it has for many years. I thought there was always a market there for women's football, especially off of the back of the Women's World Cup. We saw that viewing figures were very popular and everybody appreciated the game a lot more. They saw the girls as athletes just from every country. It really was great exposure for the women's game. But yeah, honestly, I didn't think that I'd ever see the day that I would be a professional footballer where I would be paid to go and do what I love, let alone to, you know, be sat eating lunch and have Sky Sports pop up with your name or your face. Or obviously it's an absolute dream come true. And I'm really grateful for the journey I've had. I've experienced amateur football and semi-professional football, and now obviously professional football with massive exposure. And yeah, it's a career that I'll only get to live once. And yeah, it's been an absolute dream.
10: It's such a unique thing as well for a lot of people to have gone through that journey from the before things were pro and to see where it's gone now. And it's grown exponentially, and it's only going to continue to do that. And the investments are so important for that, particularly for us. We're watching Sky Sports over here, so we're getting to see our girls and what they're doing across the channel, and that's going to help like people playing in Ireland. It's going to increase participation, and hopefully we'll get to see more and more people transition from our Women's National League in Ireland over to England when they are ready. And who knows, it might even trickle down to help us become semi-professional in this country. I think that would be the ultimate goal too. So I think the exposure over there will have a knock-on effect here, which is fantastic.
9: Yeah, I 100% agree with that, because we've seen the WSL model and what it's done in England in terms of, we now have a fully professional league. And yeah, it might be a bit smaller than the men's league at the minute, but obviously we talk about this momentum and the journey that women's football is on. And we've seen now with the championship, the majority, if not all of the clubs, I think now are full-time or professional. Yeah, it's only a matter of time that we start to see that more. It's happening in Scotland, and then we want to see it happening in Ireland. And absolutely, it's great that young girls can watch Jamie and Eleanor and Willow come over and think, oh, she's from a little town just down the road from me. Now she can go and travel or stay in Ireland and play football. And yeah, and it be visible, which is obviously massively important and something that the women's national team have been fighting for long before I was involved. So yeah, it's great to see, and hopefully it just carries on the way it's going.
8: And to bring it kind of finally back, the league and Birmingham, and what can we expect from this team in the coming matches? I know you said that like there's a lot of players have come in, a lot of younger players, new managers. It's been a lot of shifting games. So what are the team targeting in the next couple of games? I think it's like Reading, Aston Villa, and maybe Chelsea coming up as the next three. What can we expect from the team?
9: Yeah, so we've got some big games coming up. Obviously, the Aston Villa, the second City derby is huge. It's huge to the players and to the fans. It's just part of football that we really love. So yeah, you're going to see a lot of hard work and a lot of heart and desire from the next few games. Yeah, we are all new together, but we've had more time, and you can definitely see that we're growing every game that we play. Obviously, off the back of West Ham, that was a big step for us, just to get some belief in some of the girls and, you know, some self-confidence in themselves. So I think within the next couple of games especially, we're going to see a lot more of us on the ball and going forward and showing what we can do. I'm watching some of the players in training, and they've just picked up things so quickly, and they're just working so hard, and I'm excited to see them go and get their rewards at some point in the near future.
10: Yeah, to Definitely. Have taken a point at West Ham was fantastic. And you're looking at Villa and Reading, who are below them. So you certainly must have belief going into those games that you can get one, if not 3 points from them, and build the momentum that you spoke about earlier.
9: Yeah, no, definitely. It's important to obviously come off the back of taking a point of West Ham and say, look, girls, this is a team that we're flying in form, and you've proved that we can go out and do it. That was a hearty performance. It wasn't always pretty, and obviously Louise scored with her feet, which I don't think any of us have ever seen before. So yeah, we can take a lot of confidence from that. But obviously, like I said earlier, the league is so competitive. You never know who's going to go and get a result against who. And yeah, the girls should definitely look at the next two fixtures and think anything's achievable here if we go out and do our best. And yeah, that's hopefully what we'll take into the game and come away with points, because we definitely deserve them.
8: Well, thank you so much for joining us today, Lucy. Best of luck with the rest of the season, and of course with the World Cup qualifiers. You know, Karen and I will definitely be watching and willing it on.
10: We all want to be there for that celebration.
8: Yeah. We all want to be.
9: I will. Honestly, I'll get working on that this evening, because you're right. I'll watch it back. It was just one of the things. I'll get practicing.
8: That's it for us this week on the first ever Koi Gig podcast on OGB Sports in association with Cadbury FC, official snack partner to the Republic of Ireland's women's national team. Karen and I will be back next Tuesday, ready to bring you all the biggest news and talking points from across the weekend's games. And of course, Emma will be back with us to give us her first team of the week. As we mentioned earlier, we will also be joined by Ireland and Arsenal's Katie McCabe to chat all things about her career. Thank you for joining us on episode one of the Koi Gig Pod, and thank you, Karen.
10: Thank you.
8: And we'll see you all next week.
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12: I'm joined in studio by David Gillick and Katrina McKiernan. A huge part of covering sport in the country is what amateurs are doing around the country. We would talk about that. So running, diet, mindset, all of these things, very important. We might start with exercise, Katrina. And I was reading an interview you gave, and you made the point that running itself doesn't injure us. It's the way we run, generally, which injures us. And I must say, as someone who tries to run 3 or 4 times a week, I do sometimes think, as I pound the concrete, will I be able to do this when I'm 55,

0: how to land a little bit more efficiently. A lot of people, when they're running the heel strike, and that puts a lot of pressure on their lower legs and on their knees. Okay. And scientific evidence has proven now that landing midfoot, not forefoot, but just on your midfoot, takes a lot of pressure off the lower legs.
1: When you're driving around in your car, you see people jogging. What are the things that you're... Because I presume you're going, that's bad technique, that's bad technique, that's okay technique as you're driving around. What are the real hallmarks of your typical jogger who hasn't been trained how to run? Because frankly, none of us feel we need to learn how to run.
0: Yeah, well, it's true. When I'm driving around, I do watch people and the way they run. And my children say to me, "Mam, is he doing it right or is she doing it right?" But the typical mistakes are a lot of people bend at the waist when they're running, and that puts pressure on their lower backs. And
1: so they lean forward.
0: Yeah, but the bend at the waist, like leaning forward, is good, but it needs to be a slight tilt forward. The whole body is a unit,
1: okay.
0: But people bend at the waist. And then heel striking, as I said, it's another big mistake that people make, and as I said, puts a lot of pressure on their lower legs. But yeah. And people hold a lot of tension in their body when they're running as well. They think that, you know, they have to make funny faces and get there fast, like, whereas I think if people relax more and sense and feel where they're holding tension, like in the shoulders and lower back and ankles and lower legs, and just relax a little bit more, they'll be doing themselves a big favour.
1: Because people are always struck out when they watch sprinters and slow motion replays and see their cheeks wobbling. Whereas if you did me and the off the ball lads doing a sprinting race, our faces would be, you know, strained. I suspect. I've never watched myself in slow motion.
0: Yeah, and apparently if you hold tension in your cheeks, in your face,
1: yeah.
0: It tightens around your hips. So we need to allow our face be nice and flappy.
1: Yeah,
2: we were always told like little techniques that if you can imagine your thumb and your index finger and try and hold as if you're holding two little crisps. And you don't want them to break, you know, because if you grip your hands really tight, you know, that's sending the tension up to your arms, up to your shoulders, and you become rigid. And, you know, in my experience, when I used to drop down a distance down to 200 meters, I would try and run fast. You know, I'd really try. So the minute I come out of the blocks, I was trying to force things, and I just used to tense up. And I actually hate 200 meters for that sole reason, because 400 for me was I could get into a rhythm, I could relax, and I could have that floppy face coming in, you know, into the home straight and just hold my form a little bit better. But you do see that quite a lot, that people just are trying to push it.
1: The closed fist is such a telltale.
2: Oh yeah, and they're just going for it, and that lean as well from the hips, and it just sets it all kind of wrong. You're not set up, your posture wise is not correct.
1: I suddenly think I lean from the hips. Now that you say it, I'm just picturing myself.
0: We'll check you when we're finished.
1: So I presume it's a fairly common mistake. There's a obvious enough reason why someone would lean from the hips for whatever reason. If it's something that people do.
0: Yeah. Well. I suppose it's hard to explain on radio,
1: sure.
0: But what I advise people is to keep their pelvis level. So that's lifting their pelvis up, so that if you can imagine your pelvis is like a bowl or a basin, so that it's level rather than tilted forward. Because when it's tilted forward, that's going to result in you bending at the waist.
1: So like, I was always struck growing up, Michael Johnson, when he would run, was so tall. Like, kept his shoulders back, and I presume he wasn't bent at the hip or slouched anyway. It was this very tall.
0: Yeah, but we don't want to pin our shoulders back either.
1: Right.
0: Like, you know, keep your shoulders down, keep your shoulders away from your ears, keep your shoulders down and relax. And I say to people, like, imagine that you're being held up by a string from the crown of your head, so that keeps your spine nice and straight.
1: Okay.
0: And that little tip in itself can work wonders for your posture, keeping nice and tall, keeping nice and straight, but not rigid at the same time.
1: Yeah. I presume you've been out for runs and suddenly realised, David, oh, I'm actually quite tense here. It can just creep up on you.
2: Oh, yeah, absolutely. You know, now, obviously, retired from sprinting and doing a little bit longer distance, for me, I try and kind of set it up a little bit better. So we'll be more trying to, you know, it's very easy for me doing a 5K to go off like a mad thing over the first kilometre and then die a death. And that has happened. You know, I'd go for it. And then the form goes out the window and you big kickback and, you know, you're just not covering the ground. So you can imagine, like, when you tilt your hips forward, the kick is going out the back. And if you're fatiguing, your stride line is getting shorter and shorter. It's very the same as, say, when you are sprinting. So the last 100 metres of a 400 metres is generally your slowest. Mm. But what you're trying to do there is just stay tall. Like Katrina said, you're trying to be as tall as you can, because that's going to improve your stride length. So when you refer to Johnson there, when you look at Johnson up the home straight, he is fatiguing, he is getting slower, but he's not getting as slow as everybody else, and he's keeping that stride length. So your posture, your form is so important. And it's difficult. It is very difficult, and it took me years to kind of

0: to get that. But one thing that did really help was actually I started doing Pilates because it gave me a bit more of a solid foundation. So when I was tiring in the last maybe 100 meters, last 50 meters, I was quite strong core-wise, and that was kind of keeping my posture upright and keeping myself tall. But I think like one thing I find when people take up running, particularly now in January, it's New Year's resolutions and everyone's out trying to get fit and et cetera, et cetera. They try and do too much too soon and they don't focus on the small things of technique. It's almost like, right, you know what? I have to go out and run for an hour. And by the time they might manage it for a week, maybe 2 weeks, but then the little niggles start coming, then the little injuries, the knees, you know, as Katrina already said, it is high impact. It's pounding the pavements. And I think maybe spend a little more time on actually, you know, the mechanics of running and also kind of footwear, things like that are very important.
1: Yeah.
0: And sometimes overlooked.
1: You go into shops now and even compared to much 5 years ago, the selection's great and they'll try and measure your gait in certain shops and have different categories of shoes, stability, and other ones for high instep, low instep, all these kind of things. Again, I presume if you're going to be clocking up the miles over, you know, a week times 52, your footwear is hugely important, or do we overstate that slightly?
2: Well, it is important, and there's the good thing is there's a great variety of different runners to choose from in the shops. But again, I like to keep it simple, and I say to people, go into a shop, try on 5, 6, 7, 8 pairs of runners, and what fits like a glove for you, they're the ones to take. Everybody is different. What might fit, what you might feel comfortable in, your friend might not. So yeah, you need to try on a few pairs, and really the ones that are, you know, that, as I said, fit like a glove, they're the ones you should buy.
1: Yeah. So questions coming in invariably. Two-part question about running. I'm new to running. I'd like to work my way up to a 10K in June. Relatively fit, cycle, dance, yoga. Number one, what's the best... Oh, okay, I think we may have answered some of this. What's the best technique, heel to toe or ball to foot? You seem to be saying a combination.
2: Just letting the whole foot land underneath you. I suppose a simple way to remember it is, a lot of people, you know, the mistake they make is they reach out in front of them. Okay, so their heel striking out in front. So instead of doing that, you need to keep your feet landing underneath you. So a little tip that I say is, don't let your toes pass your nose. So your feet are landing underneath you all the time.
1: Perfect.
2: And then also keeping the front of the ankle joint nice and relaxed. If you're holding tension in front of the ankle, again, that's going to create a heel strike. So keeping it nice and floppy and relaxed. And then you'll land the way you're supposed to land. Rather than thinking of placing your foot, just think of those two things, keeping that short, snappy stride underneath you and keeping the front of your ankle relaxed. And the stride needs to be snappy as well, because again, that's another mistake that I see a lot of people make. They have a kind of a slow, lopey stride. And when you're like that, you're spending too much time on the ground. So you want to think of like that you're running on hot coals, and every time your foot touches the ground, you want it off quickly again so that you're not creating too much impact.
1: Okay. They're really good images to get in your head and things to work off. Do we like interval training? Like, I know, so these panels are generally always based around people who do nothing. They have enough panels. I'd quite like to know. Say, I might run 3-4 times a week.
0: And would that be steady, Joe? Would you guys go out for
1: like I do treadmill. I go to the gym maybe twice a week, treadmill, 5K or 4K in 25 minutes or 20 minutes. Same every time. Would never do interval training, and then would go and do some weights, some core work. Mm. It's a fairly set thing. I've probably plateaued and just, I don't improve anymore, I just do it, and I feel it keeps me in reasonable nick, but I would never do interval training. And I hear it's like, I used to play soccer and obviously, which by its nature was full of sprints and jogs, but I just wouldn't be in the habit of doing interval training around the Phoenix Park or in the gym.
0: Kind of for me, it's a balance. One, I do not like running on treadmills.
1: But it's so much easier.
0: It's
1: you shook your head as well.
0: Yeah.
2: So boring.
0: Well, the treadmill is doing most of the running for you anyway.
1: Yeah, you just have to plant your foot.
0: You just got to put the foot down and you keep going. But I think for me, I like intervals, but obviously I'm coming from like a sprinting background. Now, I do go out and I've started doing a couple of 5Ks, things like that. But for me, you know, from a practical point, I think intervals are great. You get way more bang for your buck. It's not a case of, you know, you have to go out and put in an hour. You can fit a lot into a shorter space of time. And for those who... people who might be listening unsure of what intervals is, it's a period of activity followed by a period of rest. So, you know, my training at 400 would have been geared a lot about intervals, and we would have done a lot of grass stuff. So you're going out and you might go in form of a pyramid. You go 2 minutes on, and then maybe a minute recovery, 2 minutes on, and build it up that way up to like maybe 3-4 minutes, 5 minutes and back down again.
1: And over 20 minutes, how long in an ideal world would you want to be doing really high intensity stuff? And are we classing high intensity as good big 3/4 length strides or full on sprinting?
0: For me, I always aim for kind of like, you know, it's faster than a jog, but it's not a full out sprint.
1: Okay.
0: But over 20 minutes, like, to give an example, if I had 20 minutes and I was trying to get an interval session in, I'd probably go for a 5 minute jog to warm up, and then I'd probably do 10 minute intervals. So you might even do a minute on, minute off.
1: Right.
0: Some really straightforward. And then you're finishing off with a 5 minute cool down. That's 20 minutes work. But, you know, those, each minute that you're on, you want to be getting to like rep number 8, 9, 10. You have to work a little bit.
1: And is that infinitely better than me doing my 20 minutes?
0: Well, from a heart rate perspective, you're going to go up and down.
1: Sure.
0: So you're going to get a lot fitter. You're going to, obviously, you know, if your goal is to, like, say, lose a bit of weight, you're going to lose more weight that way rather than getting a steady heart rate going for 20 minutes.
1: Agree with all that?
2: Absolutely, yeah. And if you can, you know, if you run at the same pace all the time, you're going to run at the same pace. So if, you know, if you do a little bit of speed work or interval training, as we call it, you're going to run a little bit faster. So, and there's many ways to skin a cat, and it depends on, like, what you read out there, the person wants to run a 10K in June. So,
1: yeah,
2: you know, they have a good 6 months. And, you know, variety is the spice of life as well. Rather than just going every time that you go out, just doing whatever, 20 minutes, 30 minutes, 40 minutes, you know, add a little bit of variety to it so that,
1: sure,
2: and, you know, there's nothing like a bit of speed work to get you fitter. And, you know, maybe somebody that goes out 4 days a week, okay, it's all right, maybe one of the days just to run, we'll say, for instance, 5K, then maybe on a Sunday do a longer run, and then, you know, another day then do interval training. And then another simple thing then as well is, you know, if you're doing a 5K run, maybe at the end of it or in the middle of it, you know, there's a good thing to do is to do maybe 60 or 80 meter strides, you know, good and fast, so that you get that quick turnover and you get that feeling of, you know, that I've run fast, even if it's only for a very short period of time.
1: So you do that, the notion of you going out and just running at the same pace for mile after mile after mile is not something...
2: Not every day, absolutely. Yeah. No, you need a variety.
1: You guys jump in and tell me what text you want to try and address here. Hi guys, I did Katrina's Chi running course and it was fantastic. The video analysis I found a bit hard to watch. No one wants to see themselves run, says Joanne in Dublin. I can imagine. Where can people get more involved or read about your Chi running course, Katrina?
2: So
1: interested?
2: Just on my website, katrinamckiernan.com, yeah.
1: Okay. I always heel strike when I run. No matter what I do, I just return to a heel strike after a couple of 100 meters. Are you actually supposed to be running on the front of your foot? No, we've kind of dealt with that. Katrina gave some advice on that. We'll get on to nutrition in a minute. There's a good few nutrition questions coming in. I keep getting nagged by friends and girlfriend that I should be using a foam roller. I've never gone near a foam roller. Is this actually important or is this a fad?
0: No, foam roller is something I've used for years. Self-massage, basically.
1: Yeah, it's painful.
0: Yeah, well, it kind of goes back to, like, if you're taking up running and it's very new to you, and again, you're going out, you're putting a lot of stress through your body, a lot of impact. If you don't have 60 to 70 euro to go and get a massage once a week, do it yourself.
1: Because someone's asking here about, would you recommend physio getting involved in massages if you're just starting off?
0: I would if you had unlimited funding. I think foam roller, even getting a Schlitter and using that on your glutes into your hamstrings, things like that are a brilliant way to kind of keep the muscles supple, and trying to do that as often as possible. And you'll see, like, foam rollers, a lot of people have them now, and it's transcended into other sports as well. They're seeing the benefit of it, but absolutely through your hamstrings, your lower back, your IT bands, calves, all that area, you know, using it. A lot of people will buy it and might sit there, but like 10 minutes in the evening.
1: Oh, I've got one.
0: Yeah, it's probably sitting in the package, though, isn't
1: it? For sale, brand, as good as new, yeah.
2: Stretching, though, is very important as well, and people overlook that. And
1: especially, well, I'm jogging, I don't need to stretch, is the general.
2: Yeah, no. Not necessarily beforehand, you don't need to stretch beforehand, just do loosen out and maybe start off a little bit slower. A lot of people start off too fast and wonder why they don't feel good in the first 5 or 10 minutes of the run.
1: Yeah.
2: So even just walk for a couple of minutes and then ease yourself into it. and then definitely to stretch afterwards. It doesn't have to be directly afterwards. Get out of the damp clothes and get something to eat and then do your stretching, but spend a good 10-12 minutes stretching afterwards. That's very important, and you'll recover much quicker as well when you do that.
0: And even tying in,
1: I'm not doing any of that, right?
0: Even tying in a bit of stretching, like in the evening time, entering that in front of the TV, just, you know, hamstring stuff like that is very important, you know?
1: I mean, sitting here all day, we're losing flexibility by the
0: Think that's it. Like, you know, when we look around now, a lot of people are spending an awful lot of time in a seated position, be it in the office, and you could be at a desk for 8-9 hours in a day, and then you're going home and maybe sitting in front of the TV. So even that mobility activity that you can build into your daily routine is very important.
1: Yeah, I signed up to do a yoga class for the first time this month. I can feel myself getting stiffer. It's just, you just gotta work on it actively before it's too late, I presume, is the...
2: Yeah, absolutely. Yeah, yeah. And like, even on days that you don't run or do any activity, you'd be doing yourself a good favour if you could do a good 15-minute stretching routine.
1: Talk to me about weights, generally. Are weights an essential part of what we should all be doing as lay people on some level?
0: Yeah, I think resistance training is very much part of an overall... Like, you got to take a step back and from a... The way I look at it, like training is, it has to have an holistic approach. And I know we're going to talk about nutrition and stuff like that, but I think, running is great. And obviously that's my background, but, you know, fitting that into a plan, it doesn't always have to be running, because again, if you're just taking it for the first time, you're putting a lot of impact in it. So maybe there's a way of building in some, you know, on a static bike, maybe even fitting in a bike session into there just to take the weight off the legs. Maybe it's getting into the pool. But then you've also got like your strength element. And we spoke about posture and stuff like that. And that comes from like refine your technique, but also your strength.
1: Yeah.
0: So you said yoga there, like Pilates. And there's loads of classes you can get involved in now in gyms and stuff like that. But I definitely think resistance training, some form of resistance training. It's not a case of going in and loading up the bar and trying to bench your body weight and stuff. It could even be just using your own body. You know, you mightn't even have to join a gym.
1: Press-ups,
0: like dips, squats, all this stuff that you can do at home.
1: Yeah.
0: But it's very much that holistic approach. And I see it a lot where people will take up running for the first time and then at the end of 2 to 3 weeks, they're in pain. Yeah. And you got to look at it from the holistic approach.
1: I must say in my gym, I do notice people very obsessed with lifting really heavy weights, and particularly when they're free weights, say they're doing a bicep curl or something, you can see their technique is off. They're using their back, they're almost kind of lifting it with their whole body as opposed to just their arms. I shake my head and think, well, you know, one is not very effective, two is probably not very good for you. People's imaginations about what doing weights is probably quite far from what we should actually all be doing as normal people.
2: Yeah, my thought about weights is, I think anybody that's doing it, and it is a very important part, you know, we need to be strong, and I think you need to have somebody to show you what to do. It's not good enough just to go into a gym and start doing stuff yourself. The general person doesn't know what to do. So, you know, a good personal trainer or somebody working in the gym there needs to be looking on and making sure that the person, because you're only going to end up hurting yourself.
1: Yeah.
2: And, it's very important because, you know, they need to see exactly, and as well as that, a person could be strengthening one set of muscles and neglecting the other set, and then you're going to have that imbalance. So,
1: because you'll hear people, you'll often hear runners or footballers, they might, their hamstrings are too developed for their quads.
2: And it's generally like the other way around.
1: Is it? Right.
0: But I found it, like in a lot of GAA, they were almost like weights kind of came in, and gyms got involved with GAA and stuff like that, and a lot of players went in, and their upper body were getting bigger. But it was almost like an upside down triangle. You know, they were weak below the waist, and then they were going out and trying to turn on a pitch very fast, and then the cruciates were going, and hips and hamstrings and stuff like that. But I completely agree. I think, you know, when you're going into the gym, the first thing is, you know, getting someone who's trained and someone knows what they're looking for in relation to imbalances, but also your general flexibility and movement patterns, because that will tell you straight away what muscles are tight and weak, and that's what you should be focusing on.
1: As a general rule, am I right in saying, you know, I could go in, say I want to build up bulk, I could go in and lift the heaviest, and I don't, to be honest, it's not my thing, but you'd go for the heaviest weight you can and not many reps. But if you wanted to go in and get toned, you would do a slightly more manageable weight and a lot of reps. Is that, because some people don't want to get too bulky.
0: Well, it all comes down to your goal. So, like, you know, if your goal is to run, well, then you're not going to go into the gym and put on a load of weight, because it's going to be heavy to lug around 5 or 10K. If your goal is solely, do you know what, I want to get ripped. You'll hear this word thrown around, I want to get ripped. Well, then, yes, there's a case of building up your weight, but it's also, you know, they talk about hypertrophy and stuff like this, where it's reps and the weight that you're lifting. It's not as simple as just going in and loading that bar up and just getting under it and trying to squat for as many as you can.
1: Sure.
0: There's more science to it than that.
1: People generally say, I just want to tone up. I would say that's the most common refrain from people.
0: Tone up, absolutely. And your gym, like what you do in the gym, correlates directly to that. But also, when people say they want to get toned up, so much falls back to what you're eating. You know, the gym and exercise is a part of it, but if your goal is to lose weight and tone up and get that, like, men's health cover body, that's what you're after, Joe, isn't it?
1: No.
0: But a lot of it comes back to kind of what you're eating every single day.
1: Sure. There's a six pack underneath this belly somewhere, is what people say. Any other thoughts then on exercise generally before we move on to nutrition? One other thing on the weights is old people, like you read this time and time again, it's so important they keep doing some kind of resistance training.
0: Yeah. Well, I read something there a while back that over a certain age that we lose strength. We lose strength and power. Yeah. And I think, like, if grandparents, parents, you know, as you get older, like, it's a quality of life. Getting up the stairs, getting out of a chair, it's all down to strength and power. And I think that's why a lot more research has gone into, as we get older, we need to do a little bit more resistance training, just to, not training, but resistance work. Just to maintain that strength and power.
1: Yeah.
2: And, you know, there's such a running boom on now as well. Everybody's running and everybody thinks they should be running, but I wouldn't overlook a good walk either, and, you know, getting out.
1: Yeah,
2: and
1: sure. Yeah. Doing 10,000 steps.
2: Doing a good fast walk. And unfortunately, not everybody can run, but getting out in the fresh air, and it's just good for your mental health as well. And, you know, a good 45 minutes or an hour walk, you're doing yourself a lot of good.
0: Yeah. I think just on that as well, I think when people are taking up for the first time, I think a goal is very important. I know you mentioned the mindset at the start, and I think sometimes, you know, people think it's going to be very easy and they just get stuck into it and they don't really kind of, you know, why am I doing this? Or give themselves a challenge that they can pin their stripes and really work towards, mm-hmm. because then that self of accomplishment, that kind of sense of confidence and self-esteem when you achieve something is great. And I think I find with myself is like, that's what I need. I need something to focus on, something to work towards, and vary it up a little bit in relation to your training.
1: Yeah, because I presume you guys are operating at a completely different level to us in terms of mindset. Do you, Katrina, go to bed and say, I'll get up in the morning and go for a run, and then wake up in the morning and say, I don't really want to go for that
2: run?
1: No,
2: unfortunately not.
1: Right, okay, well then.
2: My mindset hasn't changed from when I was very competitive. You know, I'm just very competitive, and yeah. I still would love to be able to do what I was doing when I was 27, but unfortunately I can't do that.
1: Yeah.
2: But, and I really can't understand that, you know, if you're able to get out and run or walk or do some exercise, it's hard for me to get my head around why people make excuses not to do that.
1: Yeah.
2: So I can't help you. That's it. Just get out and do it. Like,
1: I'll explain it to you over.
0: I think, well, look, I'll be honest, I did struggle for a period of time where I wanted nothing to do with running. I had gone to that stage where I had injuries, I retired, and I couldn't even watch it. I couldn't read about it. I just didn't want to know anything about athletics. And then I kind of felt, you know, I'd look at myself and kind of, I wouldn't be eating correctly. I wouldn't be exercising as well. I felt terrible. I felt my, like, confidence was low, self-esteem was low, and then I decided, you know what, I'll go out for a run. And I went for a run and I kind of felt a bit flat after it. I tried, you know, this was forced. I was forced myself to go for this run. And then I did the 5Ks up in the park runs, which you could just turn up at 9:30 on a Saturday morning and run. And the first one I went up in Marley Park, and I was a little bit kind of, oh, what am I doing? And then one or two people kind of, you know, might have recognized and thought I was going to win this, you know, this kind of attitude. And 400 and 5K is completely different. But anyway, I just got on with it, and I actually really enjoyed the fact that there was like maybe 300 or 400 other people around me.
1: Yeah.
0: And I got a kick out of that.
1: Yeah. I've done one or two of them in the Phoenix Park in the past year, and it's great.
0: But you've got, you know, like, you're knackered. You're coming in, like, you got K to go, and there's just a guy in front of me pushing a pram. I'm like, I can't let this guy beat me.
1: What I found, that was the beauty of it for me, because I would generally run a loner on the treadmill, is you suddenly have targets ahead of you.
0: Yeah.
1: I'll catch that guy. I'll catch the next guy. And there's a certain buzz of a crowd.
0: Yeah, there is. And I think, you know, the aftermath is you get a time, and then you're kind of like, you get competitive with yourself. and you're like, I want to beat that next week.
1: Yeah.
0: So then you've automatically got another quick goal of like 7 days later on, and that kind of got me back into joining a bit of running, and obviously from a mental perspective, clearing the head.
1: Well, I mean, like the benefits to your mental health is almost every bit as important as the body. Like, you can't overestimate that shot of endorphin and the stress relief that it is. You know, I presume, Katrina, if for some reason you couldn't go for a run by day seven, you'd be fairly grouchy and feeling fairly terrible about life.
2: Day one, I would be like that. But I think that's why there's so many people out running now, is because that feeling of well-being that they get from running, and doctors are prescribing running to people as well, you know, if they're feeling down in themselves. And I just know for myself, of course, we all have, you know, everyday life pressures and that. And when you get out for a run, everything else seems much more manageable after that. And as I said, you know, even getting out for 20 minutes and clearing the head, it's the best therapy that anyone can get. And, you know, as David was saying there, those park runs are a great idea in you know, they're free, and there's something that, you know, there's no pressure, you're just doing it for yourself, and you can turn up and you can do one a month, or you can do one every Saturday morning. So it's something that you can aim towards.
1: My tip for the lazy person is get yourself some nice exercise gear. There's lots of really nice gear now. The days of the bulky tracksuits are gone. You can get nice Under Armour tight gear. The runners are great. And leaving it out the night before is generally a good tip. I find if I wake up and I'm like, I don't even know where my shorts are, I think
2: if you can just, you know, say to yourself, you know, if there's some days that you're finding it hard to get out the door, just remember that how good you're going to feel afterwards.
1: Yeah, focus on that as opposed to the
2: And it might be, you know, the first few minutes of it might be very pleasant, but just think about, you know, how you feel when you're having your shower afterwards, and that'll get you out the
1: door. That's the one. That's the best thought I think you can give anyone. The post feeling, focusing on that.
0: Absolutely.
1: Okay, loads of questions, and I got to get to food. Katrina's an absolutely fantastic woman. Great listening to her. Works really hard. Deserves all the success she gets. That's Phil from her local store. It's a very Irish thing, isn't it, Phil? Would you recommend, okay, there's a diet question. There was one last one running. Ah, yes. Okay. Horrible question, says this texter. But for distance over 15 miles, I get stomach cramps and very loose bowel motions. I eat Paula Radcliffe. Is there anything I can do to prevent this, says a runner?
2: That's a difficult one. You'd have to look at the person's diet and see exactly what they're taking in that would be causing that. So
0: it could be maybe
2: too much fiber,
0: and how close are you having something to eat before you go for a run? Could be an issue. Like also, like, you know, is there anything else going on in there that might be worth kind of checking out as well?
1: It's tricky for you guys to diagnose that one over the radio, right? Diet. So there's a text in, David, tell Dave, great job on the book, badly needed, was eating crap. I'm about 20 recipes in, I feel much better. Cheers, Jim in Wexford.
0: Thank you, Jim.
1: I was reading through some of your book last night. Lots of really, really good stuff in there, and I was delighted to see a lot of the meals aren't too hard to make, which was my big concern. I didn't have to, you know, look up ingredients. I know so a holistic approach is very important. You know, one line I was reading last night which suddenly struck me was, you were talking about we all want to have a balanced diet overall, and you said a lot of people come down for breakfast and have maybe jam and toast, you know, and think about, well, later in the day I'll have to get protein, or later in the day I'll have to get this. But you made the point, maybe try and balance most meals. So your jam and toast is just carbohydrate, there's no protein, there's no good fats. Talk to us about what you should be aiming to have on each plate generally.
0: Well, I think it all comes down to like how you build each meal. So how you build your plate, and obviously just carbohydrates, you got your vegetables and fruit, and then you've also got your protein. So that's kind of what you're looking for in each meal. I think the danger is, like I said, some people come down, they're in a rush, so they just grab toast and throw a bit of butter and throw a bit of jam and they're out the door. Whereas we need a little bit more than that. That's not enough. So, you know, you're looking for your protein source in every single meal. That's, you know, breakfast, lunch and dinner.
1: Okay.
0: So protein in the morning times can be difficult. Some people think, you know, I don't have time to make eggs and stuff like that, but there's other opportunities or other things you can have there, whether it's, you know, cooked meats or salmon, things like that don't require any cooking, or you've got eggs, obviously, you know.
1: So you would actually say some cooked meats for breakfast to get that protein in?
0: Oh yeah, like, you know, if you were to, you know, a lot of people, not a lot of people, but there's a majority of athletes, you know, protein is essential for repair, etc., would be having steak chicken, turkey in the morning as part of your breakfast. And I had this kind of, not an argument, but someone's like, oh, I can't do that. And you're like, well, come out on Saturday night, have 10 beers, and I can guarantee you'll wake up the next day and you'll have a load of meat for your breakfast and you have a fry.
1: We all crave the fry the next morning.
0: You know?
1: Yeah.
0: And I know see, this is the whole thing, that it has to be practical. And to be honest, one way I find that I get protein into my body in the morning times is that I use like smoothies, because they're really, really quick. You're literally just chucking everything into the jar and then you're blending up. Now, there is another side to smoothies to be aware of, is that there's sugar. And a lot of smoothies that are in the shops nowadays, they have so much sugar in it. So if you are making a smoothie at home, use milk. Or if you're lactose intolerant, then what about like your coconut milk, your almond milk? Other options are there. Mm-hmm. And then put a bit of veg in there as well. So veg is very important in all meals as well. So you're trying to overload on veg if you can. Get as much as you can into your body.
1: There's no such thing as too much veg.
0: No. And a lot of people would say like above ground is slightly better than below ground, because below ground tends to have a lot of starch in it. Mm-hmm. So starch is a sugar.
1: So every meal should have your protein. This is for lay people as well. Okay, Rocky might have 6 eggs in the morning, but for most people here, it should have protein, it should have carbohydrate.
0: Carbohydrate, now, again, it comes down to you as an individual with carbohydrate. Carbohydrate is a fuel source. So if your goal is to, say, lose weight and you're inactive, you don't do any sort of exercise, well, then do you need that fuel source? Because there is carbohydrates from vegetables. So if you're loading the plate up with veg and then you get your protein, there's probably enough carbohydrates for you.
1: Now, if you're not exercising a huge amount.
0: Or even if your lifestyle is quite, you know, you're not mobile that much.
1: Yeah.
0: Well, then you got to look at kind of, do I need that fuel source? And whereas if you're quite active, well, then carbohydrates are good, but carbohydrates, slow release carbohydrates. So there's all kind of like high GI, low GI. So low GI is food that keeps you fuller for longer. So oats in the morning, porridge oats, your sweet potatoes, whole grains tend to be a little bit better as well. And that's the stuff that I'd be kind of aiming for. You've other kind of buzzwords, quinoa and things like that, either quinoa. They're the things that you're trying to kind of eat from a carbohydrate perspective, because it keeps you fuller for longer. When you're fuller for longer, you'll stop reaching for that, like the hand in the biscuit jar about 11 o'clock in the morning.
1: I saw you did, it was a very handy thing in the book. So you broke down each meal into percentage terms and you gave like just a fairly rough guide. Palm of the hand for protein. Size of your fist for vegetables. Half a cupped hand for carbohydrate. And as you said, that the carbohydrate can vary.
0: Yeah.
1: And then maybe half a thumb for fats.
0: Yeah. And that, for me, that was just the easiest way that I could do, because I'm not going to have a weighing scales with me.
1: No, and I don't want to get,
0: you know,
1: into,
0: and you don't want to.
1: No, I'm not living my life like that.
0: Well, it goes back to kind of, it has to be something that's sustainable and it has to be practical.
1: Yeah.
0: And, you know, the whole recipes in the book are geared towards, you know, you can walk to your local supermarket and buy all the ingredients, because if you can't do that, it gets very impractical. But I think, you know, the fundamental comes down to kind of a bit of knowledge and actually understanding what food, what it is. Is it a protein? Is it a carbohydrate? Or is it a vegetable?
1: Mm-hmm.
0: And understanding, okay, well, like, I'm having this because I need it. And then planning is quite good if you can bring stuff with you as well, because, you know, if we're busy during the day and we don't have the time, you're literally just going to grab something.
1: Yeah.
0: And 9 times out of 10, it's a sandwich or something like that.
1: Is a sandwich bad? Is it like bread, sandwich? Is this just...
0: It's just better.
1: Okay.
0: You know, again, like, I'd refer to kind of like a sandwich. It comes down to you as an individual as well. If you're someone who's trying to like lose weight or tone up and you're having this high GI, you know, white bread roll or white bread sandwich, and in it there's no protein, there's just like maybe one slice of ham or something like that, and then a bit of...
1: You said in the book, if you're in the deli, get the thick slices of ham as opposed to the thin sliced ones.
0: Yeah, and even like if you can get like the pulled chicken, not just the sliced chicken, like, get the real stuff. And that's the whole philosophy about this, is eat real food.
1: Mm.
0: You know, so try and keep it as real as possible. And the danger is, it's like, snacking is an area that a lot of people fall down.
1: Sure.
0: So it's that time in between meals. And that's where if we're eating like high sugar foods, your insulin's going to go up, it's going to crash down, you're going to feel lethargic, feel tired, and that's where you're going, do you know what, I need something, I need a chocolate bar to get me back up.
1: Yeah.
0: So you're... No.
1: we got to kind of start running out of time. What snacks would you go for?
0: So I'd eat a lot of, you know, nuts, seeds, things like that.
1: Just the nuts I go and see in the shop, those ordinary, the nuts and...
0: Yeah,
1: not like, not the chocolate covered ones, obviously.
0: Not the chocolate covered ones. No, just like
1: the fruit
0: just
1: and nut normal bags. Yeah,
0: not the fruit and nut chocolate bags.
1: No. But you see some like dried fruit and nut things. They're all fine, are they?
0: I just go for kind of nuts. Yeah, okay. Plain nuts. And then you know Greek yogurt, high protein. Like some good nut butters. So your peanut butter, almond butter, cashew nut butter, things like that are great to have.
1: One of the suggested snacks you had was peeled apple covered in peanut butter.
0: I could
1: go with that.
0: Yeah. Just slice it up and just spread some peanut butter, cottage cheese, things like that are all good to have. And then, you know, what do you have it on? Rice cakes, you know, an apple, you know, just, you got to think again, like the higher sugar in it, the more likely that you're going to want more.
1: Pretty soon afterwards.
0: Straight afterwards, yeah.
1: I presume you've lived your life according to a lot of this.
2: Well, I suppose I got a good start growing up on the farm, and we had, you know, we had our own vegetables, we grew our own vegetables, we had our own milk, we killed an animal and we put it into the fridge. Right. We had our own chickens, we had our own eggs, turkeys, everything. So
1: organic long before organic was
2: so you know, I think it really stood to me then, you know, during my career, and our own milk and all of that, and it helped with my immune system as well, which was good because I didn't get sick very often and was able to continue to train. So as David was saying, you know, keep it simple, and I think at the end of the day we all really do know what we should eat.
1: Know,
2: and
1: absolutely.
2: It's just been,
1: it's a mindset thing.
2: Just being dedicated to it, like, you know, and there's no harm in a little bit of treat every now and again, but you'll definitely feel so much better in yourself if you, you know, start a new year now and begin to eat properly, and no excuses.
1: Yeah, okay, listen, brilliant stuff. The name of your book again, David, if people want to check it out?
0: It's called David Gillis Kitchen, Good Food from the Track to the Table. Gotta have to think about it there. Good Food from the Track to the Table.
1: Okay, great stuff. We'll do it again in a couple of months because there's tons of questions we didn't even have time to get to. So Katrina McKernan, thanks for coming in. David Gillick,
0: thank you.
1: To have you in. Cheers.
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6: And a very good evening to you. You're welcome along this Friday night to Off the Ball. It's Ger Gilroy with you through all the way until 9 o'clock tonight. That end of call will be along with Team 33 between 9 and 10, and then it's Splunk after that. But we're only starting in one place tonight, and that is the news that the IHRB have banned Gordon Elliott for essentially 6 months. It's a 12-month ban, but the final 6 months have been suspended, and with reaction to this, it's only broken in the last hour or so. We have Johnny Ward and Tom Malone with us. Johnny, we were on Friday Night Racing a little bit earlier on today at 3 o'clock, as we are every Friday afternoon on all of our social channels, speculating about what the outcome might be, and I think the 6 months was kind of expected in some ways.
7: Yeah, it's probably about where the line would have been in terms of what he might have gotten. I thought 3 to 6 months or something like that. The 6 months and 6 months suspended, you know, seems to reflect, I guess, the severity of the damage done to racing. If you can come up with some sort of punishment that adequately would cover it. I think, you know, it's well worth people reading the press release from the Turf Club or the IHRB, because it does go into the issues involved. And Gordon Elliott's statement tonight, I think, is very significant. It's an admission that is not unrelated to stuff that Ted Walsh would have said the other day on the radio, that, you know, maybe Gordon just needs to step back and take stock, not only of what happened here, but just his life in general. He alluded to the fact that he's not the young kid who was in Tony Martin's all those years ago, and maybe that he does need to reach that conclusion in his life now, that this is the jolt that he needed, and hopefully he can revive his career. But I suppose the most significant thing is he just seems to be taking it on the chin.
6: I accept my situation, my sanction, and I'm satisfied with my engagement with the IHRB. It's not an easy job sitting in the panel, but I was dealt with fairly, was the start of his statement on Twitter this evening. I'm in this situation by my own action, and I'm not going to dodge away from this. With my position in the sport, I have great privileges and great responsibility. I did not live up to that responsibility. I'm no longer the teenage boy who first rode a horse at Tony Martin's 30 years ago. I'm an adult with obligations and a position in a sport I've loved since I first saw horses race. I'll give you a bit more of that in a moment. But Tom Malone, I've been doing a quick cursory glance at social media, and there are two entrenched camps. There is the camp who thought that, okay, he paid a huge price this week. The punishment difficult job for people to get that punishment right. Let's move on. And then there is the other camp who still want him to be hung, drawn and quartered for what he did.
8: Yeah, and I think the latter camp will never be satisfied no matter what happens here. I mean, my own sense will be similar to Johnny's in that this would seem like it's what could be done. And, you know, I suppose they're giving themselves a bit of wiggle room just in case there were further images or anything like that to come out that could further, you know, bring damage to the game and the reputation of the game with the sort of 6 month suspended element to it. Interesting part about it's part of a sustained campaign of towards Gordon Elliott, which I thought was an interesting part that they included in the statement as well.
6: Let me read that, Tom, because in case anybody missed this, and I know a lot of people driving whatever this evening won't be looking at the full statement. This is back to the IHRB statement. In the view of the committee, there is also a sinister aspect to this case. The committee are satisfied that the publication of this photograph is part of a concerted attack upon Mr. Elliott, the full circumstances of which are unknown. This has been canvassed not for the purpose of defence or absolution, but in order to explain the publication at this time of a photograph which has existed since 2019. I mean, wow, there's like, when the 30 for 30 comes to be made of this episode, and they get to the bottom of that, that's going to be an interesting second chapter. To be honest, I don't know what relevance it has. It's a really weird thing to include in the statement from the body handing down the punishments.
8: Yeah, that was it. And it's not a very long statement. I mean, you think it's something like, you know, similar instance we've had with disciplinary in the IHRB, and you get reams and reams and reams and reams of details. But this is just, you know, it's a four-pager that's been stuck on Twitter, and they decided to include that paragraph. So, yeah, I just thought it was an interesting addition. Another part is that Mr. Elliott has offered no credible explanation to us. So perhaps that would suggest that he dropped the initial apology as part of his evidence.
6: Yeah, which somebody, you know, that was wise, not repeating the fact that the horse was there as a seat to, you know, sit down on when the phone rang. That didn't make any sense, and it was good not to repeat that. Johnny, the talking points in the statement suggest that there was a lot of things to consider, and we've been teasing them out all week. It's the balancing act between punishing somebody for an act which has caused outrage in the world beyond the sport, and so therefore damage the sport, and who knows what the knock-on long-term impact of that is. That's a huge part of it. And then the other side of it is people's jobs and livelihoods, and his own health actually came up for Dr. Pugh. The committee also bears in mind the evidence from Dr. Pugh of the effect on his health. A difficult balancing act to get right, but I don't know. People are going to say one side or the other, yes, definitely, no, definitely. I think it's about right.
7: Yeah, well, I mean, the category that you mentioned in the first place, the want of hung, drawn and quartered, I mean, what more do they want at this stage? He did something stupid on a horse that was deceased. He completely regrets it. The biggest mistake he made, to my mind, I just think that statement he made on Sunday was an absolute own goal. And I think if he hadn't made that statement, and whoever advised him really shouldn't have, because if he hadn't made that statement and if he'd come out as he did subsequently, I think there would have been a lot more sympathy for him. But he's very contrite. He's definitely, you can tell from that statement today, he's very sorry for what he did. You know, the IHRB didn't have any precedent in this regard. When Davy Russell was videoed punching a horse down at the start of Tramore a few years ago, I think he got 4 days. Now, there was a lot of kind of an outcry at that time, but you know, we are in extraordinary times, sir. You know, social media has never been as strong, and with the pandemic, nearly everyone is online, and people are very, very quick to jump on something that they're angry about. And this is an interesting case because there's no doubt there is an element of trial by social media about this, because the Turf Club or the IHRB was just very, very conscious of how much bad publicity this generated. Whereas if it didn't generate this sort of bad publicity, and if it had, you know, happened at a time when we were worried about something else, maybe he would have gotten a lesser ban. So we can only speculate because there's no precedent. But I think the IHRB is in a position where it's been under a lot of pressure itself over Viking Horde and so forth. It's been under pressure over a very bad start for Race at Naas that was farcical. It had, you know, been the subject of a lot of scrutiny, negative commentary, really. And to me, it's come out quite strong here, but it was predictable that it would because it needed to send a message. And I guess the BHA will welcome it as well because it has been putting pressure on it by basically suspending his runners in Britain pending the investigation.
6: Well, look, that's interesting, and I'm interested to get into that. But just before we do, though, it seemed to me like a deal had been struck between Elliott's camp and the IHRB that he wouldn't appeal, that he's going to accept this straight away, that he's not going to appear at a point-to-point, that he's not going to go racing for 6 months. They welcome that part of his admission. So this is the end of the story as far as the IHRB are concerned. There won't be an appeal. There's no mention of there's a grounds for appeal or he's going to appeal. He's taken his punishment, and everybody, it seems, is trying to draw a line under this.
7: Yeah, because he's more than entitled to appeal this, and you know his legal team could make a very strong case that you know 6 months is entirely disproportionate to the act. So there seems to be some sort of an admission from Gordon that maybe he's been advised by friends and so forth that it wouldn't be bad to just take stock anyway and reflect on what's happened and come back you know fresher in 6 months. But the obvious question now is what happens to his horses in terms of the Cheltenham runners, Abacadabras and so on, who's you know owned by Michael O'Leary, and that remains to be seen.
6: Yeah, Tom, just one point on the British response to this. Paul Hayward, the noted sports journalist, has been on Twitter saying that the BHA have within their power to do something to Gordon Elliott. They could ban him for a year if they like. I was unaware of that. Or they could not accept his entries for a fixed period of time. So maybe there is still one aspect of this in terms of the length of the ban that hasn't yet been played out.
8: Yeah, perhaps, but I think a notable concession to the BHA by the IHRB would be the timing of the start of the ban. So normal procedure would be that it starts 2 weeks after the hearing, assuming there's no referral. They have brought that forward and they're starting the ban from the 9th of March. So that really helps the BHA and it saves them any blushes because they have really stepped out of their own lane here and they decided to decline the entries from Gordon Elliott in the future. So the IHRB, by just moving that day to the 9th of March rather than what it should be, which is it should be from you know Saturday 2 weeks, which is the day after the Cheltenham Gold Cup. So the IHRB have helped the BHA in this aspect by bringing forward that ban to make sure that there is no embarrassment for them with horses travelling to Cheltenham and the like.
6: We spent all day waiting for the IHRB Twitter account to update, and we're going to spend the evening waiting for the British Horse Racing Authority Twitter account to update, because they've said in the last hour they're aware of the outcome of today's IHRB Referrals Committee hearing regarding Gordon Elliott. We will issue a statement in response this evening. So that's about the horses in Cheltenham, and that's about what length of ban he'll suffer in the UK. I'd say, you know, whatever about the ban, the imminent thing is the horses at Cheltenham. What options are open to any owner who has horses that are entered for Cheltenham but are currently trained by Gordon Elliott who they want to continue sending there? What are the options, Tom?
8: They can just do like Sheepy Park did and moved into another trainer. But I mean, you're talking about several hundred horses. So if you're talking about the Cheltenham team, you're probably talking about the guts of 50 horses who would be heading to Cheltenham from Gordon Elliott's, who are non Sheepy Park owned. So it's quite a lot. I wouldn't be surprised. I mean, Gordon Elliott has surrendered very much here. So I wonder, is there an opportunity perhaps for him to hand his license over and maybe the staff to retain their jobs or something like that? So there's still another major play here because the owners of Cheltenham Horses in particular are still left very much up in the air. I mean, it'll be intriguing to see if the IHRB have some sort of plan for them to come over the next while, whether that be maybe allow one of Gordon's assistants perhaps to take over the license. If Gordon has agreed to completely step away, it looks like he has. I mean, that, you know, that 6 month voluntary exclusion from race courses and point to points is a significant part. So he will be, you know, he will make himself invisible to official horse racing. So that's obviously a good part from an optics point of view. So it's just intriguing to see what happens next, whether maybe they can be transferred to another trainer. I mean, that's up to individual owners. But what happens to the staff and the operation itself? I mean, perhaps, you know, it could be a situation like a big football club where you change manager. I mean, that I don't know whether that's an option or not, though.
6: Yeah, there's also a community of people either working for Mr. Elliott or dependent on the business in the locality, which will suffer considerable adverse consequences. The committee believes that the sanction to be imposed must deter this type of behaviour. They were the last 2 points in the IHRB statement before they reached their conclusion, which was the ban for 6 months, essentially. It's a 12-month ban with the final 6 months suspended, as Tom says. That's in case anything else emerges. And also then, they have insisted that he pay 15 grand in terms of the costs for the hearing. That's not actually a fine, that's costs. I see it being reported as a fine in various places, but obviously the people who did the hearing today in the IHRB have costs associated with the hearing today. Johnny, what do you think will happen? What will Michael O'Leary do? Will he want a new trainer to technically take over, but actually the team in that yard who know his horses so well to be the ones to bring them to Cheltenham and to Aintree? You've got to bear in mind as well that this is we're towards the end of the Michael O'Leary era in national hunt racing. He does not want those horses on the end of his string to not be successful.
7: No, it's funny as well, just before, you know, we come on air earlier tonight, Charles Burns, a former horse trained by Charles Burns, those days are gone. One under the care now of William O'Doherty, who is a neighbour of Charles Burns, so he's taking care of those horses. So it's just an interesting example of a trainer who, you know, has been suspended, but essentially the horses can quickly move on and resume winning ways. In this instance, what I imagine will happen, I mean, there are a lot of logistical issues with, you know, taking a scatter of horses and moving them to the yard. Even what's happened with, you know, the Sheebley Park horses wouldn't be ideal, but I would imagine the situation here is that, and you kind of alluded to it yourself there in the sense that Gordon has accepted the situation that maybe a licensed trainer will come in and take over the license and run what is a massive operation, a massive yard with so much staff, so many horses, and do that as seamlessly as possible. That would be my prediction. I spoke to David Jennings, who I imagine is doing a story on it now, and David Jennings has been working with Gordon doing interviews over the last few days, and my impression is that this has been decided, it just hasn't been revealed yet.
6: About what's happening next?
7: Exactly.
6: Okay, alright. Johnny, good stuff. Tom Malone, thanks as well for all your coverage this week. Thanks, lads. That's the big story of the week. It turns out Gordon Elliott has been banned for 12 months with the final 6 months suspended. He's been ordered to pay costs of 15 grand to the IHRB. We await with bated breath to see what their counterparts at the British Horse Racing Authority will do. Earlier in the week, though, they'd gone public about their desire to have the best horses appear at Cheltenham. And obviously, Gordon Elliott's yard has many of the best horses. So we'll see exactly what happens. And obviously, we'll be ramping up our own Cheltenham coverage in the coming days as we continue the countdown. It's only literally 2 weeks away at this point. So, right, if you want to get in touch this evening, 53106, I'm sure the text line is buzzing there. We'll try and reflect some of that a little bit later on. At Off the Ball on Twitter is the Twitter handle. And you can talk to us as well on YouTube or wherever it is you want to talk to us. We're bloody everywhere these days. Right, let me tell you about what's going on with the Golf Weekly crew. The amount of people signing up has surpassed all our expectations. The very last ever free-to-air Golf Weekly pod was recorded this week. But don't worry, because from next week, March the 11th to be exact, it'll be over on Patreon. 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
3: Right, it is time to get down to it. It is the final Mount Rushmore, and it is the one that everybody's been waiting for. We split the county in two over the last couple of days to whittle down the shortlist, and now we have two final selectors whose job it is going to be to decide who goes on Dublin's sporting Mount Rushmore. We have John Duggan and Brian Kerr. And Brian, before we get into who you've picked, maybe we might start by asking, where exactly in the county should this be?
4: The south side. It has to go the south side around, you know, up around the Dublin Mountains. I mean, it has to be up there, doesn't it? But, you know, I don't have a specific spot in mind that I...
3: Anywhere up there would be perfect. Anywhere.
4: So yeah, grand, we could get to it easy, you know.
3: Yeah, and so that it looks down on the north side. That's the other aspect of this as well.
5: Absolutely. Three Rock, Ferry Castle to Braddon. Got to be in the south side. We've got the chisel here to carve Dublin's Mount Rushmore this morning. And we've also got symbols of Dublin, like a can of Guinness, brewed in St. James's Gate Brewery. Maybe not, but yeah, it says it is anyway. And like after the chiseling that Brian and I and everybody that's helped this week, Stephen Doyle, Philip Egan, Sean Potts, Kenny Cunningham, we will know the controversial four legends that will appear on this mountain, whether it's Three Rock or whatever it is, and maybe have a drink of the blue light afterwards. And as Jar said, look down on the north side.
3: Brian, your sporting credentials, obviously, as a football man are well established, but you grew up as a boxing fan in a boxing house. Is that fair to say?
4: Yeah, but there was plenty of interest in other sports as well. My dad's background was a boxer. He also played, he played hockey for Leinster. So he was obviously fairly good at that. And I think he played soccer when he was a young lad, but boxing was his main sport. It influenced me in one way, but I was just kind of surrounded by a lot of different sports from when I was a kid, and I followed every sport going that was covered, I'd say, in the newspapers at the time, which was the only main media when I was a kid. There was very little sports on television when television it came on the scene. So, you know, I had a lot of interest in boxing and athletics and golf and cricket and swimming, even anything was on. And Gaelic games, of course. I went to a lot of Gaelic games. I went to Croke Park. I played a lot. I went to Croke Park an awful lot of Sundays and lots of other game places, Parnell Park, O'Toole Park. Anywhere there was matches on, I'd go. And I wasn't too fussy about the sport. So, but you know, football became my main sport and the one I had the biggest interest in.
3: Did that happen accidentally, or was there somebody along the way who you kind of latched onto and thought, this coach I like, or this group, this team that I like? Like, when you were a teenager and you were deciding what you were going to spend your time on, what was the thing that actually made you fall in love with football?
4: I think the fact, Jared, that was the one that I found the easiest to be good at. You know, I mean, it was natural for us, as it is with most kids around the world, to play with a ball on the street. We didn't need too much equipment. And, you know, even with Gaelic football, you had to have a crossbar to decide on whether it was goals or points. Not that we needed one, you know, where I lived in Trim, that we could imagine where

0: the crossbar was, depending on what size the goalkeeper was. If you can imagine that, if it was a big lad in goal, you could say, well, he should have stretched his arms and stopped the goal. We had a great imagination, but soccer was football was a natural fit. I mean, there was plenty of football teams, local junior teams like St John Bosco, Finbars, St Stephen's. There was loads of teams around the area who played. I could go and walk up to see them playing. Rialto became one of my favourite teams. I went and played for them, but then, you know, Pats was only, St Patrick's Athletic was only down the road. But I went to see a lot of Gaelic football in Hurling as a young fella, because in school it was, we weren't allowed to play soccer. So I played football in Hurling for the school and ran for the school, and we would have got to Croke Park in a junior, as juniors, as it was called, under 12. We got to the final, the Hurling and the football. But I would have been, you know, I kind of had a route of places I would go on weekends. Like Friday night would, more often than not, would be the boxing stadium. Saturday I'd be playing myself, but I'd be going to watch Rialto, their second team maybe playing. It wasn't playing myself. And then Sunday it would be either Richmond Park, or it would be Croke Park, or Parnell Park, or O'Toole Park. And then I had a lot of other places I used to go as an option instead, including, as I said one time recently, people laughed. I went out to Dunleary to watch a water polo international tournament one weekend, the home countries, I think it was called, but we were included in a water polo international tournament. So, you know, I would have went anywhere to watch sport, and I wasn't over fussy. I would have went to Martin's, Billy Martin Stadium, as became known. It was, when I was a kid, it was Santry Stadium. So I went to a lot of events up there, the athletics events too.
1: Kieran Barr, actually, who we had on picking the anthem, one was an Irish Water Polo International. So you're the second person in this Mount Rushmore conversation to bring it up, and I'd say that's the first time that we've ever had it mentioned on the show as well. John Duggan, what's you're the son of a Clareman.
2: I am, Ger and Owen and Brian, and Limerick mother. They came to Dublin in the 60s. So I've spent my whole life here. I'm never quite overt about my Dublin-ness, but I'm very much a proud Dub. Was born in Holles Street, Dublin 2, just off Man Street there. And I've spent my whole life, apart from a few summers in college in London and that, I've spent my whole life in Dublin. Went to Christian Brothers School, Clonkin College, had the likes of Dom Toomey, Tommy Lyons, a really good GA school, closely aligned to Kilmacud Croaks. I grew up in Ballybrack, the birthplace of Sean Amass, our one of our best ever Taoiseach. Paul Howard, myself, Adrian Kennedy, we're all from the same neck of the woods in Ballybrack in South Dublin there. And of course, Fernando, the player as well. That is okay. And then I kind of studied in the city, in lucky enough to study in Trinity. And I just love the city. I love Killarney Bay. I love Dollymount. I love Howth Head. I love the bars. I love walking around this beautiful city. I love O'Connell Street. I love Grafton Street. I love Mulligan's. I love Kilmainham. I love Neary's, the Long Hall. All these great pubs you can have a chat in. And I just love walking around Dublin. I remember even meeting Brian on Christmas Eve one year, just walking down Grafton Street. And you say, how are you, Brian? And you just, I love inhaling the city and walking around the shops and the restaurants and just speaking to people. And it is a beautiful city. It's a great city. And it's delivered, lads, some of our greatest sporting legends in Ireland. Obviously, it's the capital, from the north side, from the south side. And it's just a place that's very dear to my heart. I love the Twin Towers. That probably my favourite symbol of Dublin are the Twin Towers, the Poolbeck Stacks. And it's somewhere I'm just... once again, not overtly, I'm probably more of a Clare head in my public persona with the Clare Hurlers, but I do have a huge core for the Dublin footballers and the soccer team.
1: Okay, so we've established the credentials of our selectors 100%. The way this is going to work is John gets to pick his four and Brian gets to fix it. That's the kind of the way that it's worked so far. Brian, if we'd asked you just for your four, with no kind of rules or regulations or guidance, in terms of your own sporting life and sporting heroes, if you were asked to put four people on a sports Mount Rushmore for Dublin, who would they be?
0: Well, you know, I mean, I'd be slightly older vintage than John, and I just like to comment on some of the stuff he said there in relation to the various hostelries around Dublin. They sound great. I wish I had gone to more of them, and I intend to in the future, John. I know a few of them, all right, but I think you've had a bit more time around town when I was
2: traipsing
0: around.
2: Brian, you were too busy managing Ireland, you know, things like that, you know.
0: I've gone to Dalymount and Tolka and various grounds, some real town in the... Anyway, straight off, I would go with... There was four Dublin sports people that I would consider as heroes and should be on Mount Rushmore. And I'd have to say that these are kind of going back a little bit. I would imagine John would go for a more recent vintage. But I consider this, based on my kind of life following sport, and I would go with Johnny Giles. I would go with Kevin Moran. I would go with Michael Carruth and Eamon Coughlin. And if you want me to, justify any of them, John is laughing. The fact that three of them lived quite near Drimnagh might be a clue. But I think, you know, in Eamon Coughlin's case, he was a pal of mine. We played football and so on together, and we ran together. We ran for the same athletics club for a while when I was 13. But, you know, he went on to win the first world championship, win the 5,000 metres as the world championships in 1983. But he was also the world record holder for the indoor mile for about 20 years with an extraordinary time under 350, 349.78. He was a European indoor champion. He was silver medalist outdoors, fourth in the Olympics twice. But having got over that and the huge disappointment of that, 76 and 80 in Moscow, to go and win those first world championships, and the joy that I felt, and I think a lot of people at that time felt, anyone that had any interest in the Olympic Games had followed Eamon's travails, I suppose, at those two Olympics. And when he finally won those world championships, it was such a big deal. And then, you know, later on, as a 40-year-old, he ran a sub-4-minute mile. Those 7 Wanamaker miles. He was chairman of the boards in America. That went on for years. He seemed to be just winning event after event, major events in America. So for that reason, and given that, I think there should be an inclusion of someone. We've had a great history in athletics. Ronnie Delaney was probably one of my first ever heroes. We can't get into this because he's not a real dub. I think he's a Wicklow.
1: He's
0: a Wicklow. But Ronnie Delaney was my first hero. Having one day, and we didn't know what it was for, but when we were sent for messages, we were always told, you know, will you hurry up? And the phrase was, who do you think I am? Ronnie Delaney. And it wasn't until the kind of early 60s I began to realise who this person was that had won the gold medal at 1500 metres in Melbourne in 1956. But, you know, I think for that reason, and our history, and Bob Tisdall, our history in athletics, that has continued to current day, and the likes of John Tracy and his silver medal, and all that history we have in athletics, I think we have to have an athlete in that. Go for aim, and Michael Carruth is an obvious one for me. If you want me to expand on the reasons, again, it's the history of boxing in Ireland. We won 31 medals, I think, in sport in at the Olympic Games. Every 4 years, everybody wants to know about the Olympic Games, what's happening, where are we going to get a medal, how are we going to get a medal. 16 of those have been in boxing, but the only gold medal we've won is Michael Carruth and 1992 in Barcelona. When he won, it was a sensation for me personally because of the background of boxing, but he was actually representing the Drimnagh Boxing Club, which my father was involved in the founding, and the hall is called after my dad. But having seen many of the other Olympic boxers down through the years, back as far as 64, Jim McCourt from Belfast, I saw Jim McCourt, and lots of the other ones, Huey Russell, 1980. Then we, you know, the much later, more recent ones with Katie Taylor, Paddy Barnes, Michael Conlon, John Joe Nevin, Darren Sutherland, Kenny Egan, Paddy, all those people. The 56 people, there was a gang of them in the 1 year, Gilroy, Caldwell, Soxbourne, and Fred Teeth got a silver. Michael Carruth Wayne McCullough on the one day, a silver and a gold. So that's why I would go for Michael. I think they've been so scarce, gold medals for us in the Olympic Games. Kevin Morden, why would I go for Kevin? Extraordinary career. I knew Kevin when he was young, playing with Rangers in Bushy Park. I was managing schoolboy teams against Rangers, and I saw this talented player, centre back, he played in a great team. I remember the manager of the team, Noel Quinn, lovely man. But Kevin had this extraordinary career, and I saw him playing for Good Counsel, which was my local team down on Galtymore Road in Drimna. I knew he was handy at the Gaelic, because at school level for Drimna Castle, they would have been a very strong Gaelic school, as school I went to, James Street in Dublin's Liberties. But I was very aware of Kevin as a Gaelic player and a soccer player. But to do what he did, I mean, I don't think anyone's going to repeat what Kevin Moran did in terms of playing, you know, 71 matches, 71 caps for Ireland. He went to two World Cups. He played for Manchester United. He played about 450 games at the top level of soccer for Manchester United, Blackburn Rovers, Sporting Gijón. As I said, 71 caps for Ireland, 2 All-Ireland medals for the Dubs. And he was part of that glorious era of the Dubs, those Kerry Dublin battles. And I remember him coming home one time and playing in one of the matches when he was a Manchester United player, playing in the semi-final, I think around the 77 period, and Alex Ferguson going to match couldn't believe what he was seeing, because Alex Ferguson was his last manager at Manchester United. But just an extraordinary career. And I think John Giles, I don't think I need to expand too much on John's career. People are probably very familiar with it now, and it is more his recent part in Irish sport and Irish football and Irish media. But, you know, I go back to when he was playing for Leeds United back in the period 65. From that on, after he left Manchester United with a cup medal. And then he was the player we could go and see playing for Ireland. Not too often, there wasn't many internationals in those days. But he was a great, brilliant player. Great player with a top team for years and years and years. And then his career continued as a player manager. Eventually came home and played in Ireland, played for Shamrock Rovers, player manager of West Brom. And a hugely influential person on Irish football in terms of inspiring other people to play the game and in showing people how to play the game as he played it himself. Mm. And then as an analyst of the game, as he's been for so many years, a supreme analyst and an analyst with a great mind of the game and very principled on how the game should be played too.
1: Yeah.
0: So then, sections. I mean, you know, there's loads of other people. I'll maybe discuss them after when John talks or whatever. But I mean, they were fine line decisions on a huge number of people. But I had to come down to those four. Some of them are personal reasons. Some are geographic reasons. Some are because I like the idea of a spread of sports, because my life has been about a love of sport and different sports and the joy of us, Ireland having winners, Dublin having winners.
1: No, 100%. And I get that it's an unbelievably difficult decision to make. I wondered if maybe Damien Duff or Robbie Keane, because of your own personal connection with them and the success that they had at underage level, and then also the stratospheric successes they had where they reached world class level, if they might have made your mention. I presume they're pretty close to it.
0: Of course. Look, I had to weigh you up on the football side of it. The qualities and the careers of, you know, Paul McGrath, another lad that lives close by, living Keeper Road in Drimna. Robbie, 67 goals in 143 matches for Ireland. Damien, the fact that I was personally involved with them kind of ruled them out for me, because I can't be objective in my evaluation of them, I would say. And you might say, well, hold on, but your mate Eamon Coughlin's on it. But that was different. I wasn't involved in in the athletics. I was only involved in athletics, you know, for that period up until I was about 15. Had to make it, well, the way around for the school until I was 17. But I wasn't directly involved in it. Paul McGrath, Liam Brady, you know, Liam Brady's such an extraordinary career. You know, going from Arsenal to Juventus and being a top notch in the Italian football, winning leagues with Juventus, one of the really truly great players of European football. So they're difficult calls on the football side for me. But I just think in the longevity of John Joy's career, I mean, John still played for Shamrock Rovers when he was 40, but memory serves him right, he was still playing for Ireland when he was 36, 37. Mm. And he was the main man. He was the main player. He controlled the game. He had a vision of how the game should be played. But he also made the other players play to the way he wanted the game played. And they seemed to gain confidence of him. He controlled the tempo of international football when we hadn't got a lot of brilliant players. But, you know, I was to pick on a couple of games, and they're easy ones, the Don Givens games, as I call them, the 3-0 over Russia and the 4-0 over Turkey in a short period of time, and Don scored all the goals. And how, with Liam then coming into the team as a young man, how they controlled the tempo of international football and the style of it, and it was exciting, and it was a lovely game, and I was mature enough at that stage to be able to assess it and to analyse it and say, will it get better than this as an Irish football supporter? I mean, I know we had glory afterwards, we woke up, and it's a time now for looking back on Jack Charlton's career. But the football rarely touched the brilliance of that time. Mm. when Giles was at his best as a mature player, surrounded by a few very decent other players.
1: John Duggan, I don't envy your choice
2: I don't either at this stage.
1: That's a pretty good mountain.
2: We might have Brian on Three Rock, and I'll be up at Tobraden with a different mountain. I went to bed last night really kind of confident that I'm really secure in my four choices here, and none of the four choices that Brian made are the four choices that I've made. So I don't know how we're going to square this off in any way. Maybe two and two, or just look. Maybe Jared and Owen, you'll decide as neutral observers in the Stokes Kennedy Crowley way.
1: Let's start with your football, okay? Because we've just heard
2: Gaelic football or soccer.
1: Soccer.
2: Paul McGrath is my choice. When I'm looking for my own criteria for a Mount Rushmore, and that this is why this is such a brilliant concept, because it's completely subjective, I'm looking for a bit of magic, a bit of legend, a bit of stardust, a bit of the intangible. And I was also looking for different sports to represent the interest that Dublin people have in all sports in the county. And Paul McGrath, for me, I think a lot of the reason why I picked him is the triumph through adversity. The fact that he grew up in orphanages, he encountered racism, he had a very, very tough upbringing, Paul McGrath, really tough upbringing. Vincent Hogan chronicles it beautifully in Back from the Brink, I was reading it last night, and it's such a harrowing time that Paul had growing up in Dublin, and living in orphanages around Dunleary, and to be able to then make the progression from, you know, Dalkey United with Billy Behan charting his progress. Then he spent a tough time in Brendan's, got out of that, went to Pats, and then went over to Manchester United. And to be able to come through that, and obviously the battle with alcohol that he had through his life, to be the FA Cup final man of the match in 1985. And then I think was our best player in the 1990 World Cup. He was International Player of the Year in that year, 1990. Jack got the best out of him. And then we all know about the Giant Stadium, 83 caps for Ireland. PFA Player of the Year, they've got the God shirts at Aston Villa. That was not an insignificant achievement at the time when Manchester United were winning the Premier League. Like for Paul McGrath, only Liam Brady and Roy Keane were the fellow PFA Players of the Year. He was on the Team of the Year twice. And I just think Paul McGrath, the way he battled through the adversity that he had to overcome, makes him the choice on my football mountain, one of the four choices. I completely understand why Johnny Giles would be on Brian's. for, because Johnny is the godfather of the game in the country, not only the capital and the county, like Leeds, Man United, Republic of Ireland manager and player, all those years in the RT studio. Robbie Keane, record caps, record goals. Damien Duff, Richard Dunne, David O'Leary, Frank Stapleton, Liam Brady going over to Juventus and winning the Scudetto. Twice. Yeah. Like with the winning penalty in 81 after being PFA Player of the Year with Arsenal. There's so many of them. You could have actually a Mount Rushmore of four football players, but I've gone for Paul because I just think Paul came through all of the tough times that he had and has become a legend, I think, and that's why he's on my mountain.
1: I can't in any way... Paul McGrath is my favourite footballer, so, like... I'm behind that selection. Brian, there's a generation of listeners and watchers this morning who were like, how good was Paul McGrath? Like, they don't really have that much to compare him to because they haven't seen him. In modern times, like, is Virgil van Dijk the nearest?
0: Yeah, I think his style, you know, it's a great choice by John. No dispute. Again, Paul is one that I feel close to because geographically he lived in Drimna, his mom lived in Drimna, and of course he played for St. Pat's, you know. So I didn't see a lot of him playing at Pat's at the time. I was involved with Shelbourne, managing the B team, but I was aware of him because I saw him playing for Dalkey. I actually managed the team against him one Sunday morning. I was player manager at CYM in Terenure, and he was playing against our second team, and I couldn't believe it when I saw him in this match. Match finished up a 3-3 draw. It was quite an insignificant fixture in the Leinster Senior League history, but for me it was significant because I saw this elegant, beautifully balanced athlete playing the middle of the field in a fairly low level football, and I'm going, what is he doing playing at this level? Unfortunately enough, with another match I saw him later in the season, represented the match, Charlie Walker of St. Pat's was their manager at the time, Lord Rest Charlie, great guy, great character. He signed Paul the next day after that final of the Oscar Traynor Trophy? I think it was the Oscar Traynor Trophy. Anyway, he signed Paul, and from there it went on. And Billy Beam mentioned again. Billy Beam was the scout to sign Kevin Morden, one of my choices. He was probably around the time of John Giles too. But Paul, you asked me who was he closest to in style. I would say, he was a bit of Mark Lawrenson, Alan Hansen, Virgil van Dijk of the current Premier League centre halves. Anticipation, reading of the game, calmness under pressure, incredibly seem to be able to do it without training very much. That's what always seems to come across when you hear Paul talking about his time or other players that played with him. It's about he didn't seem to train very much. He went in and did a little bit in the gym every day, and various managers Alex Ferguson probably didn't put up with it, but in his time at Aston Villa,
1: Graham Taylor was the one who saved him,
0: but they allowed him to have his own type of regime, which probably wouldn't go down well with the newfangled modern game and the influence of this strength and condition coaches and so on. But he just went out and did it with the minimum of amount of training. He was able to put on these incredible performances, be at international level or club level. So, you know, and for all the reasons John talked about, his background and his life, I had the pleasure of managing one of his sons with one of the underage teams. Christopher played for me, and he was almost an exact replica of his father in terms of style and shape and movements and so on. But He just hadn't got the brilliance that his father had. Or maybe it was hard for him to live up to the incredible career of his father, which is often the case.
1: Yeah, of course. Okay, so you only have one soccer football selection, John. Is that right?
2: That's right. Yeah.
1: So let's do a golf conversation next, because where your selection fits in versus the chairman of the board, I think is going to be an interesting discussion. Go on, who have you got?
2: Patrick Harrington was not the most talented golfer in the country by any means, but Patrick Harrington I will always, he's my favourite sports person of all time in this country, and obviously he's from South Dublin, around the Rathfarnham area, the son of a Gaelic football player. Open and closed driving ranges, was the hardest working, most resilient, most tough animal out there. And to win three major championships in 13 months, we got great golf courses in this country, but we never really had, we like Ryder Cup moments, Christy O'Connor, Eamon Darcy, Philip Walton. We got like Christy O'Connor Sr. was a great player, never won a major. But apart from Fred Daly, 1947 to 2007, we'd never won a major. Padraig Harrington, I think, was the guy who, like Jack Charlton with soccer, put Ireland on the map with golf. We had all these tournaments coming over the last 20 years. In Mount Julius, you had the Ryder Cup, the K Club. But Padraig Harrington winning that first Open Championship, I think, opened the door for Graham McDowell, for Darren Clark, for Rory McIlroy, for Shane Lowry. And Padraig Harrington did not have the talent, I would say, of Darren Clark, or even some of the other amateurs he was playing against. But through sheer will, through deconstructing his swing with Bob Torrance, through finishing second 29 times, Padraig Harrington willed himself to the top of the game. Beat a field including Tiger Woods in 2007 at the Open. Tiger Woods won the PGA the following month and was second in the other two majors. This is a global game played from the likes of Fiji to Argentina to America, where it's huge, golf is huge. And to win three major championships in 13 months, three more than Lee Westwood, who was world number one, three more than Luke Donald, who was world number one, three more than Colin Montgomery, two more than David Duval, two more than Justin Rose, as many as Vijay Singh, to win the Open like he did at Carnoustie, to win it by four shots the following year with that incredible 5-1 on the 17th, and to whip the field. And then the following month, a European had not won the PGA Championship in America since 1930, since Tommy Armour, and to face down Garcia the way he did with 266s and that snaking putt, this guy for me was just representing Ireland on the global stage and winning. And that's why, for me, Padraig Harrington is right up there and is on my mountain.
1: You know, it's really hard to compare and contrast one sport's achievements with another. Like, when you think back to Eamon Coughlin, like, that was middle distance running in America. It was kind of before sprinting had become America's favourite athletics sport. It was like, it was the main thrust of it. And Coughlin was like the sexiest and the most high profile and the coolest in America, and here we have Harrington facing down Tiger Woods. It's I can see why these are difficult choices, Brian.
0: Yeah, look, again, I had a sub list and Padraig Harrington was top of it. I also had written down Christy O'Connor Jr. because I remember as a young lad following Christy O'Connor's career very closely. He was always up there in the top 10 of the tour events. I don't even know they were called the tour events at that time, but I'd be watching the results every week. It wasn't the coverage on TV that there is now, where you can watch every stroke, every hole in the big events almost every weekend. But I you know, Christy O'Connor Senior, Christy O'Connor Junior, and like Padraig's achievements are wonderful. That short period John talked about when he won the three majors, and he's had always been there and thereabouts for so long. And I've massive admiration. I suppose the fact that I never played it kind of goes against golf a little bit for me. Although I watch it regularly, I find it's great for watching golf on a late on Sunday night, because you can get away with reading the paper at the same time. you can actually. I can find that I can watch a match and watch golf on two different stations. I can watch a match and then
2: some living room, Brian. Some living room.
0: I can switch over the golf, and I can usually judge how long it takes for the player I'm watching, whether it be Padraig Harrington or Rory McIlroy or Paul McGinley or Irish Shane Lowry. Any of the Irish players are playing, I want to watch them. But I know it's going to take roughly 10 minutes for the next shot after they've had the previous shot. So I can flash over and watch a little bit of the league during that period, because I'm not that interested in the other guys. I want them to fail. So they're, anyway, so I've enjoyed watching Padraig being brilliant, and his brilliant self. I've been lucky enough to sit beside him at a couple of events, and he's a fantastic guy, and I'm massively a lovely representation of Dublinness and Irishness.
1: Is Kevin Moore a GAA choice for you, or is he a football choice?
0: Whatever you're having yourself.
1: There you go.
0: Look, John is going to pick a Dublin person, a Dublin footballer, I'd say now. Well, I'm just guessing on that one. But I would say that Dublin football people of a certain vintage would remember that era as Dublin people remember this era, and the you know, Jim Gavin and what's going on now with Stephen Cluxton and the great, great current players and Brogans of the current teams, right? But of a previous era, of that 70s era, and you know, that time, people will remember Kevin Morden and Brian Mullins at that time, Paddy Cullen. People remember that. But then the football, like, I know blokes who have no interest in Gaelic games, they're only interested in soccer, right? And they would remember Kevin Morden as being that solid, sound Manchester United player, right? Then goes to Blackburn Rovers, who are in the second division, helps them to get promoted, and they finished third and second the 2 years. And then Kevin was nearly finished. He's 23, 24 at the time. Actually, more, he's 26, 27. And Blackburn Rovers almost won the league. Actually, won the next league the next year after he had retired. But, you know, it's All Ireland wins. The All Ireland wins 76-77, two All Irelands. Dublin beat Kerry, Dublin beat Armagh, 45-36. I can see Kevin striding down the middle of the pitch, soloing the ball, hopping the ball, soloing the ball, driving towards the goal.
1: Yeah.
0: And then to do it in Wembley Stadium, yeah, he got put off for the tackle that was only half a tackle on Peter Reid. But to play for Manchester United for years and years, it's just extraordinary. Anyway, look, John and myself, we never fight about it, but we might disagree on the fine lines. Go for it, John.
1: It's Royal Rovers stuff.
2: Yeah.
1: Go on, who's your last?
2: Well, as Brian kind of correctly predicted with generational thing, is Jim Gavin. Now, somebody said to me yesterday on Twitter, John Brennan, the journalist, says, make sure Kevin Heffernan's on there. And I can understand why Kevin...
0: He's on my list. I have Kevin Heffernan on my second list. Yeah. Like Des Foley, you know, Jimmy Keaveney, people like that.
2: Absolutely.
0: Because, again, I was part of Heffo's army. I was there. I was on the hill for Heffo's army when that restarted. You know, with the after a long time. I was at 68 before that. You know, and I was at the 68 one, 63, 68, 58. I was at the 58 one when they beat Kerry. Now I was in the pram, mind you, but I was at it. But you know, so I was part of the Heffo's army in the early 70s.
2: Yeah, it is generational. For me, it's about bawling my eyes out as a 9-year-old on Killiney Hill when Charlie Redmond misses the penalty against Meath in 1988 and being reared on that golden years, that Kerry movie that I'm sure Owen Jean's got about 100 copies of in his loft. For me, Dublin, when I was approaching 33 years of age, had only won two All-Irelands. They were inferior to Kerry. Kerry are the aristocrats of Gaelic football. Meath as well had Dublin's number. In the 80s and early 90s. John Boylan won four All-Irelands. Dublin had only won two in 83 and 95 in my lifetime before the Cluxton moment in 2011. But for me, Jim Gavin, and I kind of fell out of love with Dublin football and Gaelic football. I was like an obsessive Dublin Gaelic football fan. I was bawling my eyes out. I couldn't take it anymore after the down 1994 final. Couldn't take the losses. Was weak, was brittle about my support. They won it the following year, but that was really the end of an era in a way for Dublin football, and they didn't win another Leinster title for 7 years. But what Jim Gavin, what he engineered with the Dublin footballers, for me, maybe they have advantages in regards to population and money and all these kind of things, but they still had to do it. And to win six All-Irelands, to win 36 games unbeaten between March 2015 and April 2017, to win 44 championship matches out of 48, only one defeat. To win six All-Irelands, seven Leinsters, five National Leagues, to have 49 All-Stars out of your team. Every single time... the dam was about to burst with Dublin under Jim Gavin. It never did. Mayo 2017, Mayo had the game. Dam didn't burst. Dean Rock puts over the free. Kerry played brilliant football against Dublin. 2013, 2016 semi-finals, 2019 last year's final when Dublin had Johnny Cooper sent off. Dublin still were finishing the games like trains. Every single time there was no sentiment with certain players like Bernard Brogan, that kind of thing in recent times. And for me, Jim Gavin was the mastermind behind all of that, a bit like Cody and Kilkenny, but Cody's Kilkenny never did five, Miggo's Kerry never did five, and for Dublin to win five All-Irelands in a row, never achieved in the 130-year history of Gaelic Athletic Association, for me, puts Jim Gavin, who in a Kaiser Soze way, dropped the microphone and then just left. For me, he's on my mountain. I just think Jim has broken Kerry's...
1: knocked him off their effing perch, is the phrase you're looking for.
2: That's the way. That's a better articulated way of saying it. Dublin now... You cannot take away the record that Dublin have won five All-Irelands in a row and Kerry haven't.
1: But, and we have to pick nits because it is Mount Rushmore. Mm. He's not on the field of play. Cluxton is on the field of play. Cluxton is like living this. He's the one who's in the training session setting the standards. Like, why did you go for the manager instead of any of the players who actually affected it on the field of play?
2: Well, Jim did win it in 95 as well. He was a player in 95. I went for Jim because nobody's done it before as a manager. Mikko couldn't do it. Cody couldn't do it. Peter Caffrey, Tommy Lyons, they all had good resources. They couldn't do it.
1: Pat Gilroy did it, and Jim Gavin comes after that.
2: Pat Gilroy was only one of 4 years he got to the final in the 4 years he was in charge.
1: Yeah, okay. I kind of feel like Gavin comes off the back of the Dublin team. It's like the point you made earlier on about Brian O'Driscoll. That was the end of a famine. Gilroy ended a famine. And then there's the benefit of all those players having that confidence. I'm in two minds about this because I also feel like Cluxton being on kind of negates the quality of the player that he was kicking the ball out to. So he had Paul Flynn running lines that were like a wide receiver in American football, where he would set off and he would arrive and the ball would be there in his hands. But that would be because he had made the perfect run. So that's kind of arguing against myself here. But I wonder if we sometimes give the manager a little bit too much credit when things go well and too much blame when things don't go well. And actually, ultimately, they prepare the team, but the team delivers. Brian, you were a manager. Yeah. What do you think?
0: Well, look, what Jim Gavin has done is extraordinary. I know Jim a little bit, and I actually, he wanted to have some tactical discussions with me in terms of I might be able to help him. And I said, will you go ahead with that? I struggled enough to sort it out for 11 on the pitch. I can't understand this thing with the 15 on the pitch and how you devise such a tactical plan to deal with the opposition and all the influence of the substitutes and so on. I think it's amazing. I think, again, the repeating it year after year, the changing of the squad, the development of the tactics, the style of it, you know, getting over the Donegal one and the Northern team sitting in against them, sitting in their own half and playing on the counter-attack, persisting with the Dublin style of aggressive attacking play and never conceding on that. Now, changing it so that they found a tactical way to disrupt that sitting in or whatever they call it, the everyone back tactic is what I call it.
1: Blanket defence, yeah.
0: The blanket, well, it was even worse than that. It was everyone back in their own half. And, Donegal said, kick it up to Michael Murphy and now we start playing. But, I thought it was dreadful. I didn't find it easy on the eye. And I was delighted that Dublin found a way to stop that and that changed the game again. But, I just think he's a marvellous tactician. He's an incredible guy sitting on the touchline. Looks like the calmest fella. Just looks like he's watching a kid's match. It doesn't matter. And the match is dangling on a point against Mayo. Last kick of the ball. It's just, I find him an extraordinary manager in what he's done and what his teams have done over the last few years. The influence of Cluxton has kind of revolutionised Gaelic a little bit as well. The influence of the goalkeeper, the importance of the kickouts. For all the time that I knew Gaelic football, the kickout was about you kick it, God guides it, and you hope one of your teammates gets it. Right? He changed it into the precision kickout, short kickouts or longer kickouts, not into space, but into the space he knows that his man is running to collect that ball and start the attacks. And they've all followed too. Everyone's at it. So it is an extraordinary time in Gaelic football, and those two, because they've been there the longest, and the manager, I don't accept the one that the players do it, and the manager just picks them and puts them out there. He devises the whole, he runs the orchestra. There's a team behind the team, as you know, it's been talked about, the resources Dublin have, and they have a bus for the staff and a bus for the players, they have so many people. But all those people have to be given direction and have to be, their roles have to be defined and refined. And he manipulates all that, and the style and the changing of the guard, as John mentioned about, you know, players coming and going, players' time, being told their time is up, and just moving on seamlessly. It's incredible. My reservation about the whole Gaelic team and even the Hurling one is they're the All-Ireland champions, and they've been All-Ireland champions for 5 years in a row now, but they're not tested against Brazil, or they're not tested against Netherlands or Italy or France or Spain or New Zealand or wherever. They're not. It's parochial. It is Irish. It is national. We don't know how good we are because no one else plays the game. I know the GAA have done great work, and there's bits of Gaelic games breaking out all over the world, but not on the same scale. They're not going to be involved in the All Ireland. So that's my only slight reservation about the whole thing. And even, you know, if I have to switch one of yours, are we going to get to that, John? I don't know where we're going.
1: Yeah, that's where we're heading next. Yeah,
0: I like being selfish on my own one. I'm going, I've picked football. I picked a fella who was Gaelic football, but he was also football. He was international, 71 international caps for Ireland, Kevin Morden. And then I picked a boxer. There's no boxer in John's. Boxing has been part and parcel of Irish sport going back for centuries. But it's been the sport that has given masses of the population the biggest joy, has given masses of people respect within their community, and it's given Ireland people like Barry McGuigan and Bernard Dunne and Steve Collins, who we've all admired their achievements as professional boxers, some of them as amateur boxers, the likes of Mick Dowling and people like that. But I have an admiration for amateur boxing because I think it's pure. There's no manager or promoter can fix who you fight up and who you miss out on, and can you avoid him and I'll get you a world title fight. Amateur boxing, you have to go to the world championships and prove you're the best. You go to the Olympics, you prove you're the best of the best of the best. In a 4-year cycle, you only get one go at it. This is an extraordinary time. The Olympics will be 2021, be a 5-year cycle. But for that reason, and Irish achievements in boxing, going back to Bob Fitzsimons and people like that, and the fellas that went to America historically back in after the famine and won world titles, we had to have a boxer in there. And Michael Carruth is my Mount Rushmore man for me on his gold medal in 1992.
1: Okay, so John has picked... And he's picked Paul McGrath, Jim Gavin, Paul Carrington and Brian O'Driscoll. And the way this works is that Brian gets to make a change.
2: Oh, and Jerry, what do you think?
3: I'm definitely on the Brian side of things here, that Michael Carruth is inarguably somebody that needs to be up there as a result of the sport in which he played. I think it's important to have that level of inclusion. I won't throw the cat amongst the pigeons on the Gavin versus Cluxton thing again. I was going to come in there and say I would have been on the Cluxton side of things, because I think he might actually be better remembered than Jim Gavin in 50 years, 100 years. But there's no point getting into that right now. I think that the Kevin Moran candidacy is unbelievably strong as a result of the two sports. But I think, is that almost an easy way to include him? If just to be devil's advocate here, is that almost an easy way to include him? Whereas you have Michael Carruth, who was the best in the world at that very point. So I think Brian is absolutely right for him to be the person to come in. So you're asking me, who do you take out of your four? It's because of the fact that I disagree with you on Jim Gavin versus Stephen Cluxton. That is the only person I've got a reservation about in your four. It would have to be him off for Michael Carruth, if you had to push me. But it's an impossible task, John.
1: I'm just a facilitator here, John. So I don't need
2: go on
1: to.
2: Go you're a lily-white chair, you know, you've got that Kildare.
1: Oh, I say split it in two, have a north and south, and don't bother with an overarching one. That's pointless here. We all know you've got too many resources. Brian, who are you taking off? That's the $64 million question.
0: To get Michael onto John's list?
1: Yes.
0: I'm sorry, but as much as I admire his four, I could have chosen the four of them myself if I decided I was going to start in 1990. right? Rather than my current age allows me to start a bit earlier, right? So if I started 1990, I probably would have picked those four, would I? Maybe not. Maybe, you know, golf and rugby are probably down the line a little bit for me, because rugby is international. It's not that international. It's only international between the few here, the six here, and Italy. Is Italy really one of them, or are they? Have they won many matches? I don't think so. But anyway, so we've six here, and we've four down in the other parts of the world. And that's it. Whereas some of the other sports, and that's why I'd probably leave out Brian O'Driscoll because of the lack of teams that they play rugby against. He was a magnificent player, absolutely, you know, God and God and all that. But the rugby one, it's there's not, you know, I want to see a rugby World Cup with 48 teams or 24 teams to have a chance, not what we had.
1: Well, you could make the argument
0: what we
1: that
0: had last year when the scorelines of many of the matches were up in the 70 and 80 and 90 points.
1: Just to play devil's advocate for a minute, they've got Japan and the islands who are obviously improving, and they are making some progress there. I think O'Driscoll should be on this list because of the way that he transformed the professional game, and because he's an exemplar, and because of the longevity. Like, if you're taking somebody off, I mean, is Harrington even the best Irish golfer? He's not. Rory McIlroy is better.
2: Like, but this to me is about the criteria that I use to pick this. First of all, this is Dublin, so it doesn't matter to me if somebody from Portugal or Brazil doesn't know about this. This is about Dublin people, and Dublin people looking at the Dublin mountain, and Dublin people love Gaelic football. They love rugby for Leinster rugby. They love seeing someone like Harrington, one of their own. Harrington walk around, like down Rathmichael, walk around the shops, winning three major championships. That's and also for me, the big part of my selections was resilience, game changers like O'Driscoll, game changers like Gavin, who changed the whole culture of Dublin football and put Kerry where they needed to be put.
3: Roy Keane is the best Irish footballer. He's not from Dublin. I don't think that's a fair argument to use against Patrick Harrington.
1: Are you saying, I mean, was Roy Keane better than Giles? Or better than Paul McGrath?
2: Harrington got the best out of himself more than any other golfer on this island, and he set the tone and he put Irish golf on the map with those three majors.
1: Okay, so is that your final answer, Brian? It's Michael Carruth and he's replacing Brian O'Driscoll. Or Harrington or Jim Gavin.
0: Well, then that would leave John. I think John, the football man has to be in. And I think the Gaelic man has to be in because of the Dublin thing. I don't think the rugby thing represents all of Dublin necessarily. I mean, John is making the case from Brian O'Driscoll, there wasn't many rugby players where I lived now. I mean, I used to go to rugby, but there wasn't, and it has never represented all of Dublin in Ireland. It's a fairly particular area of Dublin that rugby represented.
1: There's not a lot of boxers in Dalkey either.
0: Exactly, but there should be. And when the pubs close, there's boxers everywhere. But anyway, there should be. But you know, again, look. Can we not have two mountains now?
1: You're not the first person to ask that question. Unfortunately, we can't. Look, if it's coming down to a choice between O'Driscoll and Harrington, it's a very difficult choice to make. I mean, you're wedded to Carruth, though, yeah? Like, my one caveat with Carruth is that he did turn professional and didn't make it.
0: Yeah, but as was said there, that he, at that time, he was the world champion. He was the best in the world. And look, yeah, I'm going over old ground here saying that boxing is very important in Irish sport. 4 years' time, we'll be at it again. Is it Court Walker going to be able to get us a medal in the Olympia? With Andy Lee, when he went, the lone Irish boxer, we were all hoping he could do it. He wasn't able to do it. It's a very, very tough sport. And its history in Ireland, I think Michael has to be in. Representing himself and Dublin. He's a quintessential Dubliner himself, working away, still producing potential stars in boxing as a coach. But look, it's such a fine line stuff. I don't have any dispute with Johns, and I love all those people. I love Jim Gavin, Brian O'Driscoll, Patrick Harrington, Paul McGrath. I'd like to think that, you know, I've had little dealings with them, and I admire them so much as people. It's an impossible task. I suppose it's an era thing as well. It's an age, generational thing where I've gone from people a little before the back, and I'm quite happy to accept the jury's vote on this one.
1: Okay, so okay,
0: yeah, honestly, I have no dispute on any of that. On Paul McGrath ahead of John Giles, I just gave an opinion of a different time because I saw a lot of John Giles playing, and I knew his influence on Irish coaching and Irish young Irish coaches who wanted to have a future in the game. And so I'm bringing that to it. And the Kevin Morton one, I wouldn't just dismiss and say, oh, well, just because he played two sports. He played two sports at the highest level. He went from one to the other and back again. I mean, he played for Dublin, and the next season he played for Manchester United. I mean, you give me someone now who's going to do that in the next 10 years,
1: never going to happen.
0: It'll never happen again.
1: No, it was completely moment. So you're making that change, are you? Carruth is going on and O'Driscoll's coming off. Is that it?
0: Yeah, but don't tell Brian. I like him.
1: Brian, you've been great. Thanks a million.
2: Thanks, Brian.
0: Thanks a lot. It's a pleasure. Thanks, lads.
1: It's Brian Kerr there, making a change that's going to make all our lives very difficult into the future.
2: At least I put him on.
1: I'm putting him on too, by the way.
2: I thought he deserved to be on. But like, this is the beauty of this. It's completely subjective. There's no right, there's no wrong answer. I don't think it was the Kilkenny situation here where Cody and Shefflin weren't on. It's very difficult. You could have four soccer players. You could have Robbie Keane, Paul McGrath, Liam Brady, and John Giles on a Dublin. And like, you know, where there's no right answers.
1: I'd have Duffer on ahead of Robbie, to be honest, just because of the sheer joy that every time he got the ball, the electrification of the crowd. I just wanted, for the record, Owen Sheehan was not weighing in on behalf of Brian O'Driscoll there. He was absolutely in favour of Harrington and in favour of Michael Carruth. Just for the record, for the next time when you're on and you're interviewing him, no. I just want that.
3: Brian O'Driscoll would be on my Dublin Mount Rushmore
1: out there, but you didn't lobby Brian Kerr. When the moment asked for you to step up, you step down.
2: No, Owen, you don't get the Guinness.
3: You've got this. Thank you. You've got this weird thing going on, Ger, where you like to actually put your stamp on what Dublin people are doing to their Mount Rushmore, or what other people's counties are doing to their Mount Rushmore. I like to leave them to their own devices. My Harrington point was about the point you made, because you tried to lead the witness, as I say, and I'm not having that.
1: Fair enough. 0879 180 180. And sorry, you're saying it's Tibraden. Where is Tibraden?
2: It's in the Dublin Mountains. It's one of these. Look at a few mountains. You got the Three Rock. You got a Fairy Castle. I was looking actually these up last night. I think there's one called Capure, but I believe that's might be in Wicklow. So I don't really know much about them. But you can't really have them on Bull Island. So we'll have to put them on the Dublin. With the chisel, we'll have to put them on the Dublin Mountains. It is Carruth. It is Jim Gavin. It is Paul McGrath. And it's Patrick Harrington.
1: I think you put it on the Sugarloaf, like just as a, you know, the colonial zeal. It's we're taking
2: like
1: this over.
2: We're actually, this is an incursion into Wicklow. This is a coup. And we're rolling in the tanks.
1: It's Iraq into Kuwait, circa August 1990.
2: Yeah, something like that.
3: It should be four heads moulded out of clay beside the Luke Kelly statue that constantly gets vandalised.
1: Oh, yeah, that's a good idea. Owen, a question for you about the Jim Gavin versus Cluxon thing. Because I'm, which of these do you fear most as a Kerry man?
3: Cluxon, obviously. Cluxon is the man who should have been on it for me. He is the man who executed. He's the man who's been there longer. He's the man who won the All-Ireland in 2011, literally kicked the ball over the wire to win the All-Ireland in 2011. The most iconic moment in modern Dublin GAA history. And he is the man who was central to winning the five in a row. His fingertips stopped Kerry last year, and his boots also stopped Kerry last year. And every year before that, Mayo people can attest to that same fact. He is the best GAA player Dublin have ever produced. And as John rightly said, the achievement meant that somebody from that team needed to be on that mountain. But for me, I'm heavily in favour of Cluxon on this.
1: Dublin's Mount Rushmore, and Mount Rushmore is in the books. The end.
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5: It was so unexpected.
6: You had to be there.
5: Covering Celtic at that time was a brilliant thing. The atmosphere at Parkhead was always great.
7: You had to be there.
5: Nobody ever talks about this game. Nobody saw it.
6: You had to be there.
1: So this is the latest episode of You Had To Be There, and I'm delighted to say Rory O'Connor, rugby journalist with the Irish Independent, is with us. Rory, I'm a little bit shocked there's no Bohemians on this.
8: Yeah. Well, Colin kind of did say, you know, your best five rugby moments, and I haven't gone all five rugby. I'm pretty blessed. I think that, like, my dad took me to everything when I was a kid, so I've been at incredible sporting events, and I know this isn't about the event or the kind of the moment, but it's about an individual's performance within that. So I kind of stuck to some professional kind of, you know, four of my picks were games I covered as a journalist, and then the fifth is a game that I attended as a kid. Yeah, I was trying to think of an individual Bows one or even a Dublin one, because, you know, I've been at most of Dublin's All-Ireland wins and stuff like that, and I couldn't